0: Exactly. I have nothing to hide.
1: All right.
0: And we have critics out there that still maintain it's an insect, but you know what? It's part of the deal. It's part of the thing that I had to go through in order to prove it as a real phenomenon. And here we have a forensic expert that said, look.
1: Indeed. How do people contact you, Jose? Is there a way? Is there anything, by the way, in the waning moments here that you'd like to plug, including your a way for people to get a hold of you?
0: Okay, well, they can contact me through RoswellRods.com. That's the website.
1: RoswellRods.com.
0: Exactly.
1: All right.
0: And my email address is skyfish, S-K-Y-F-I-S-H, at pacbell.net, P-A-C-B-E-L-L.net. I do have a video, a new video that's out that has incredible footage. I have a DVD that's out, and I have a little donation thing up there, Art, you know, that takes money. But, you know, perhaps this will wake up the scientific community to finally get the research facilitation that we've needed all these years. And thanks to you and many other people that have supported this.
1: You're very welcome. Skyfish, that's skyfish at pacbell.net, P-A-C-B-E-L-L.net. Skyfish at pacbell.net. Skyfish, I think, is a really good email address and a really good description of either Skyfish or Sky. Fish is good, I guess, Jose.
0: Well, they swim through the air like the fish swims through the sea, and that's what the first thing that we noticed was these things just effortlessly swim in the air, you know, extremely high. That's why there's no shockwave.
1: Well, again, congratulations on the validation of all you've been saying for so long, Jose, and thank you for being here tonight.
0: And thank you for validating us all these years. And you know what, Art? We wish the best for you.
1: Thank you, and good night, my friend.
0: All right, bye-bye.
1: Bye-bye. That's Jose Escamilla on the show for many years now. I'm Art Bell. Coming up after the news is Graham Henry.

0: And now, here from Chicago, he's actually in this country right now, I think, Chicago, here's Graham Hancock. Graham, hi.
1: Hi, Art. How are you doing? Nice to talk to you again.
0: Good. Great to talk to you as well, Graham. Graham, I've been following really closely a story down off the coast of Cuba.
1: Me too.
0: About this apparent, I don't know, they say it's like a city with structures, with buildings, with pyramids, with roads, with and half a mile under the ocean, 2,200 some odd feet below the surface of the ocean off the coast of Cuba. People have said, well, gee, maybe it's Atlantis, and people are thinking all kinds of things. Mm-hmm. Paulina Zelitsky, the Cuban / Russian scientist who's found all this.
1: That's right.
0: And
1: extraordinary. It's an extraordinary story.
0: Yes.
1: And one of the most extraordinary things about it is that it's still not been possible to put the necessary funding in place to do the complete research there to satisfy us all on what it actually is. And that, unfortunately, is because there's a mindset in science that says such things just cannot be, and therefore it must be some kind of optical illusion on the sonar scans, or some kind of illusion that we're seeing on the video images that have been brought back by the remotely operated vehicles.
0: Have you been privileged to see these yet?
1: I've seen some of the images, and for when I was researching Underworld, the new book, we talked to Pauline Zelitsky, and we talked to other people around her, and I've included some material and discussion of this in the new book. And what's amazing is that over the last few months, it really hasn't moved forward much. And this to me says, where are our priorities in research, and why do we get so focused on a particular idea of the past that when something new and intriguing comes like this, we don't have scientists rushing from all over the world to put in the necessary funding to provide the equipment to get down there and find out what's going on? I mean, at this stage, you have to say maybe, maybe not. I am more and more inclined to view that we are looking at the remains of a great city underwater. But it has to be settled with research in the field. And the staggering thing is, although we've known about this for more than a year now, that it's not been possible to put in place the necessary equipment and personnel to do this research properly. I hope that it will come. The depth of the site is the most mysterious thing about it.
0: What do we know about that? In other words, in order for something to have gone below the surface that far, how old would that, in conventional thinking, how old would that make whatever's down there?
1: Okay, well, here's the first issue is the issue of sea level rise at the end of the ice age. That accounts for about 400 feet of submersion.
0: Uh-huh.
1: That in itself was a dramatic series of events that raised sea level by 400 feet and swallowed up 10 million square miles of the best land on Earth.
0: Well, that only leaves us with 2,200.
1: Exactly. This site's 2,200 feet underwater.
0: Yeah.
1: So we've got 1,800 feet of submersion left to account for. This is a very serious problem. One possibility, and scientists I've talked to say that it's a real possibility in that area, is that in addition to the sea level rise issue, we may be dealing with some kind of underwater landslide, which carried down a slope a whole mass of man-made construction and carried it down to a much greater depth than it would have otherwise gone. The other possibility is massive tectonic activity, but in earthquakes. But in both cases, you have to ask yourself how the material has managed to remain so intact through such a cataclysm that would carry it so deep. If it had been submerged by sea level rise alone, the possibility of it remaining intact is there. But if it's been submerged by massive earthquake or a massive underwater landslide, it's amazing that it's still intact. Nevertheless, miracles do happen. The other possibility, much further out there, is that we're dealing with something from a different epoch of human civilization entirely. As you know, I focus a lot on the last 12,000 years, the last 13, 14,000 years, the end of the Ice Age and the huge sea level rise that took place then.
0: So you don't rule out the possibility it could be Atlantis?
1: No, I don't. I don't rule out that possibility. It's in eerily the right place to fit in with Plato's description. Plato's very clear on his dates, and he puts the submersion of Atlantis 9,000 years before the story reached the Greeks, which in our terms is 9,600 BC, which is 11,500 years ago. And dramatic and extraordinary things were happening in the world at that time, and there was a huge sea level rise, and huge floods were pouring off the melting ice caps on land. But still, if it's 11,500 years ago, we have to find some other factor that explains the depth of submergence beyond sea level rise, and at the same time explains the site staying as intact as it seems to have done. So I think we have one of the great scientific mysteries of our time, and it's just very sad that science has responded to it with the usual cynicism and dismissal, which leads us to ignore so much that could enlighten us about ourselves.
0: Well, I know you're probably not going to have an answer for this, but one thing I thought about when I first heard about this story was that, you know, we've been at odds with Cuba for a long time.
1: Yes.
0: And without any doubt, U.S. submarines, as well as those submarines of many other nations,
1: you bet,
0: have been all over that ocean bottom.
1: You
0: and
1: bet.
0: So our U.S. naval forces would be well aware, or should be well aware.
1: I would think that they know a thing or two, and not just there.
0: Yeah.
1: But in many other underwater locations as well. It's true that the military have a much better idea of what's on the seafloor than we do.
0: Uh-huh.
1: In some places, it just might not be in their strategic interest to talk too much about that. So that knowledge could be there and might not be made public. In fact, I would be surprised if it was.
0: And as you mentioned, not just there, but perhaps sites that we haven't even discovered yet, that we don't even know about. Certainly the military would be aware of them.
1: Indeed. There's a very, very good chance that they are, and precisely because they are military, that knowledge is military, there's also a very good chance that it would not be made public. Because were it to be made public, then that would reveal how much is known about the whole sea.
0: Do you think, other than strictly military reasons, Graham, there would be other reasons and for them not to make such a thing public? Even if there was no military secrecy reason for it, would there be other reasons you can think of?
1: Yeah, there would be quite a few other reasons that I can think of. I think that that the prospect of lost civilizations, particularly one that may belong, as I said earlier on, to a totally other epoch of the human past. I mean, as I said, I have focused on the last 12 to 15,000 years and what happened in that period. We're not considering the possibility that there may have been human cultures that are lost to our memory long, long before that. And if we go far enough back in the time frame, we may find a way to account for the submersion of this site without a massive earthquake that should have destroyed all the structures that would leave it looking the way that it does. But at the end of the day, these ideas, and I've come to realize this more and more as I've dealt with this subject over the years, these ideas are quite subversive. It rocks the boat, if you'll excuse the pun.
0: Mm-hmm.
1: It shakes things up very badly to consider that our whole idea of how we evolved and developed as a species, as a culture, as a civilization, that this whole idea is wrong. If that's the bedrock on which we construct our reality today, is our sense of the past. And if it's all wrong and we're missing enormous chapters in the human story, perhaps not just going back 12 or 15,000 years, although that's extraordinary enough, but going back 100 or 200,000 years or 500,000 years into the past, if evidence comes to light which shows that is indeed so, then almost everything about modern reality suddenly gets shaky. Its foundations are knocked out from under it, and we begin to question everything in the world. We begin to question the whole judgment of science on what humans are about and what we're for.
2: And we're not really big enough to be doing that yet.
1: I think not. I think that we're not big enough to be doing that yet. It's a disturbing position, and it has. And it has implications for the modern world that we live in. It leads to a questioning of the whole establishment view. And once that happens, it starts to run away with itself, and people begin to see the possibility of anarchy and chaos.
2: Yeah, I'm sure that you're familiar with the Brookings report about the probable impact of extraterrestrial
1: Indeed.
2: Intelligence and all the rest of it. Well,
1: Indeed.
2: Doesn't this fit right into that in the same sense? In other words, it would shake the bedrock of everything we believe as badly, at least, as information that ET is real.
1: Oh, yes, absolutely. Absolutely. In some ways, even more, because it strikes at the roots of what we think ourselves to be. It causes us to question everything about our own past, and therefore everything about our own present, and the methods that we use to understand the human predicament, which these days are based on a very hard-headed scientific point of view. It's become the new religion. We're persuaded that science has the answers for everything. Well, suppose we suddenly find out that science, the answers that science gave us about the story of our past is just completely wrong, and we've just been looking at the tip of the iceberg, and that there's a huge depth of history and prehistory behind us when things happened that we haven't reckoned with at all. It's very disturbing. I think it's very exciting, but it's also very disturbing, and you can see why people might feel, were they privy to that knowledge, this knowledge is better kept quiet.
2: Does what is suggested and what we see on the side scan radar and all the rest of it, what's suggested down there, does that jive with other stuff that we're finding in the world?
1: Yes, it does. I mean, again, this has been a primary focus for me for the last 4 or 5 years, has been the quest that has led to the new book, Underworld, and the point of Underworld.
2: By the way, how did you begin this quest? I mean, why suddenly looking
1: underwater? Well, it was a number of things. It was partly a reaction to my critics, and I have many of those, who said, listen, Hancock is talking about lost civilizations, and he's comparing strange similarities all around the world, and well and good, but he's not giving us any hard evidence. So I looked long and hard at the mythology of the world, which is dominated by flood myths, and which speaks of a terrible series of cataclysms that destroyed a former civilization. It's amazing how many myths and traditions there are around the world like this. So that what they all have in common is that civilization was destroyed by water, was destroyed by being covered by the sea, by the ocean. And I asked myself, could this ever have happened within the reasonable past of our culture as we know it? And true enough, it did happen at the end of the Ice Age. Between roughly 17,000 and 7,000 years ago, there was this 400-foot rise in sea level, and a staggering amount of land went underwater and disappeared from view. And archaeologists will tell you, hey, we've got that tape too. We have marine archaeologists. And they've explored underwater. Well, no, they haven't really explored underwater. There is marine archaeology. They do good work, but more than 90% of it is concerned with looking for shipwrecks. And the place you look for shipwrecks is not necessarily the place you look for lost civilizations. The marine archaeology that's been done specifically looking for sites on those areas of land that were flooded at the end of the Ice Age is an extremely tiny proportion of the whole. And set against the more than 10 million square miles of good land that were washed away and covered at the end of the Ice Age, it's infinitesimally small. They've hardly touched it. Virtually the entire coast of India, vast coastline, has just never been inspected by archaeologists at all, for example. Same with Africa. Same with Southeast Asia. And oddly enough, in India, in the two places that have been inspected, we found extremely unexpected underwater ruins, which don't make sense at all. And I think gradually what's happening, as more and more research is done in this field, and I've tried to open the door with this, with Underworld, by going diving myself and seeing this stuff for myself, as more and more is done and people become aware of this possibility, and particularly as scuba divers all around the world become aware that there might be more down there than fish and pretty coral, that we are going to find even more. I think we're we're at the beginning of a new epoch of exploration, where all the dreams and mysteries and myths of the past turn out to be true, rooted and grounded in truth, and we should be kicking ourselves for not having listened to them long ago.
2: Well, one would suppose that these myths would survive if even just a few humans somehow survive. I mean, yep. they would be carried forth, and that's exactly what's occurred. Now, I don't know. I mean, after all, we know that if you put a long chain of people and they whisper something down the line, you end up with a different story at the end. So
1: yeah.
2: It may not be exactly as told, but there's probably some nugget of truth.
1: Exactly. It bears some relationship to the original thing. And this was what haunted me, was this feeling that we had these stories from all around the world, all essentially speaking of the same thing. So I felt in the quite correct demand of my critics to present more evidence for a lost civilization, that the best place I could possibly look for that evidence was underwater. And when I turned to science for further information, I worked with a top-class geologist who's one of the world's top three experts in sea level rise. His information showed that in the places where the flood myths are thickest on the ground, where we hear most about a great flood,
2: right.
1: These are also the places that were most extensively flooded at the end of the Ice Age. And at that point, I saw a strategy unfolding, which, of course, I cannot search the whole of the world's oceans on my own. I don't have any institutional funding. I must narrow down the search, so I narrowed it down using science and using myths. And that was one reason why I wrote Underworld. But another reason was simple curiosity, which was sparked off in Japan when I was traveling there back in 1996.
2: All right, hold that thought, Graham. We're here at the bottom of the hour, and so we'll take a break. And the story about Japan is equally fascinating because it probably leads right into the story about Cuba. My guest is Graham Hancock. We're talking about what's beneath our oceans, something perhaps long forgotten, but not entirely forgotten, because the words are still told by those charged with remembering them. I'm Art Bell.

0: 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And the wildcard line is open at 1-775-727-1295. 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
1: Graham Hancock's new book is Underworld, A Quest for the City of Below. And that's what we're talking about tonight, what may be down at the bottom of our oceans. We already have a great deal of indication something's off the coast of Cuba, something big. But there's prior evidence about something off the coast of Japan, specifically, actually, the Ryukyu Islands, now part of Japan, Okinawa. We'll be right back. All right, once again, here's Graham Hancock from Chicago. He's in the country right now. Nice to have you here, Graham.
2: Can I just pick you up on the book, by the way?
1: Oh, of course.
2: Because the subtitle that you gave, the main title is right, Underworld, but the subtitle is actually The Mysterious Origins of Civilization.
1: It changed then.
2: It changed, yeah. That took me back. That's the subtitle. And TLC are running the TV series with yet another name, which is Flooded Kingdoms of the Ice Age.
1: A Quest for the City Below would also be all right.
2: It was lovely.
1: It was
2: lovely. But in the end, I decided that the focus really is on the mysterious origins of civilization. So that's why I gave Underworld that subtitle. And can I get in one more small plug here?
1: Of course.
2: Since you mentioned that I am in the States, I am indeed. I'm in Chicago at the moment. I'm going back to New York tomorrow, where I'm giving a lecture in a Barnes & Noble in Chelsea, New York, at 7 o'clock.
1: Mm-hmm.
2: And I'm giving lectures also in Boulder and in Denver and at three locations around San Francisco and also in Portland, Oregon, and in Seattle. And obviously, we don't want to go use up airtime to give the details of all of these places, but on my website, on the Underworld page of my website, is a complete tour schedule for me, the bookshops, the contacts, at www.grahamhancock.com. And if anybody in the wonderful Art Bell audience, which I know from past experience is a great audience of thinking people, would like to come along to those talks, if they happen to be in those areas, they'll find that on the Underworld page of grahamhancock.com.
1: All right. Just before we go to Japan, one quick question. I mean, in terms of myths, or perhaps not, but things written in the Bible, for example. I mean, there's Noah, and there was the very great flood, right?
2: Indeed. I mean, this is the first contact that many of us have with the worldwide phenomenon of the so-called flood myth. I think the word myth, unfortunately, it's there in our language and we don't have any other word to use for it, but it's so often used to mean something that isn't true, something that's a fantasy, something that's an invention, and what I'm learning is that it so often is true. Well, our first contact with the worldwide flood story is indeed through the Bible and through the Old Testament and the story of Noah. And that story does absolutely speak of a former civilization, the antediluvian civilization, which became wicked and which was punished with the great flood that Noah survived, and we're told that it was his line, his children, that passed down to future generations of mankind.
1: Well, of course, you know, a lot of people, scientists even, say that it's just plain impossible for there to be a lost civilization that predates a modern man.
2: Exactly.
1: Because otherwise we'd have evidence
2: that's
1: of
2: right.
1: it.
2: That's right.
1: Lo and behold, you're beginning to get that.
2: Well, that's exactly why I set out to write Underworld, because I believe that call for evidence is reasonable. I think that if somebody is putting himself up as challenging the existing model, which I have been doing, then A, I should expect to be fiercely criticized and attacked, which I have been.
1: Oh, yes.
2: And B, I should be required to produce the hard evidence that scientists can understand. And so that's what I've tried to do. And I've asked myself many times why there is this almost religious commitment to a particular model of history, and I've experimented with all kinds of ideas.
1: Well, that's because in part it is a religious commitment.
2: It is. There's no doubt that science, in many ways, is the new religion,
1: yep.
2: which abolishes all things that cannot be weighed or measured or counted as simply not existing. But I've asked myself, is it some kind of conspiracy to hide the truth? I think often it's not. I think the people that I've come up against, for the most part, the very large majority of them are decent, honest people who truly, deeply, and passionately believe in the model of the past that they work with. And therefore they feel that anybody who is providing an alternative view, who's saying, no, that's possibly wrong, you have to consider other things, that person is not only wrong, but in some way evil, and in some way out to mislead the public from the true path. It's anybody who's studied the story of the Inquisition in the Catholic Church from about the early 13th century onwards will find great similarities between what was done to heretics then and what is done now. And I think in a world that has become largely unspiritual and dominated by material thinking and dominated by science is the new religion, and the reaction that opponents get is the reaction that formerly was given to heretics, except now they can't actually burn us at the stake.
1: Well, hopefully. you heard about something happening in Japan. How did that happen, and then how did you follow it up?
2: I first visited Japan in 1996, and the reason that I visited there was because my book, Fingerprints of the Gods, for some reason that I still don't understand to this day, took off like a rocket in Japan, and it was enormously popular there. And the publishers asked me to go there several times to further promote the book and to give public lectures. And at several of these public lectures, I was approached by Japanese citizens, ordinary people, not scientists, many of them were divers, who showed me photographs of weird and mysterious structures looking almost like pyramids underwater. And I said, my God, what is this? And they said, well, we don't know, but it's been found, and the one they were focusing on was off an island called Yonaguni, which is very near to Taiwan. The most southwestern of all the Japanese islands, in fact, Yonaguni is. The more I looked at these images and the more my Japanese contacts talked to me about them, the more I thought, I got to go and see this stuff for myself. I've got to find out what's going on here. It's so weird. And what's it doing underwater? And that's when I really started to think about sea level rise as an issue.
1: Are you a diver?
2: I became a diver in order to explore. Both my wife Santa, who takes the photographs, and I, at the end of 1996, we happened to be at a conference in the Los Angeles area, and we went out to Catalina Island in quite cold weather, and we took the first PADI certification, which allows you to dive anywhere. Of course, at that stage, you've only done four dives. You're not a very experienced diver, and certainly we weren't, and we really cut our teeth on diving in the most difficult and strenuous circumstances in Yonaguni, starting in March the following year, 1997, and since then, we've put in about 200 dives on the five major structures that lie offshore of Yonaguni.
1: So you're sure a diver now?
2: Yeah, we've become divers, and I feel good underwater. I never underestimate the sea. The sea is a god, and you don't mess with gods, but if you go with the flow and listen to its anger when it's angry and relax with it when it wants to take you.
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0: 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And now, Art Bell.
1: At depths of between 60 and about 100 feet underwater off the south coast of Yonaguni, that it is not alone. In fact, it's one of a string of structures that run all the way along the south coast of Yonaguni, with a total covering a total distance of about 7 miles. And there are five distinct structures laid out along the coast. Four of them are cut out of solid rock, and this is why we keep having the argument about is it man-made or
2: not. Yes, yes. Well, how sure are you?
1: I'm absolutely 100% certain. And so are many scientists that this is a man-made structure. It's a megalith, a series of structures. These are megalithic structures. They're very typical megalithic architecture, and they're also rock-hewn structures. We find rock-hewn ancient structures all around the world. For example, on the island of Malta, there's a place called the Hypogeum, which is cut out of solid rock and goes down 30 feet below the ground. So cutting structures out of rock is a well-known method of ancient construction, and that's what we're looking at off the south coast of Yonaguni. And, you know, if there was only one thing there, and it was just one weird thing, I think it would be irresponsible to insist that it's man-made. But when you see that it's a complex of five different structures, all quite different in character, not the same as one another, but different in character, but all megalithic or monolithic, and when you look in close detail at the way that they're worked and that what has been done to make them look the way they look, you cannot reasonably come to any other conclusion that these are man-made. And what I've tried to do also in the book is to show that there was an ancient culture in Japan which is known to archaeologists, which goes back 16,000 years, a culture called the Jomon. And what I've tried to show is these were the people who were responsible for this fantastic work of architecture off the coast, not just of Yonaguni, but also of a whole series of islands.
2: Who were the Jomon?
1: Well, the Jomon, they're recognized by archaeologists as mysterious in one respect. They're thought to have been rather simple hunter-gatherers, but 16,000 years ago, they were the first people in the world to invent pottery. And that has always been an oddity. Why would hunter-gatherers, at a very simple level of development, have come up with this invention, the very useful invention to mankind, at least 5,000 years before anybody else known to history did so?
2: Well, because after you've hunted and gathered, you've got to put it in something?
1: You've got to put it in something. But you've got to figure out how to do it. And the fact is, nobody else figured it out, at least according to the historians, until many, many years later. So there was always that mystery about the Jomon. As I began to investigate them more and more, I found Japanese archaeologists were stumbling across all sorts of stuff that didn't make sense, including evidence that the Jomon were growing rice 12,000 years ago. Now, that is 8,000 or 9,000 years before anybody else in the world was growing rice. And finally, when we take into account what is lying around the shores of Japan, now underwater, but above water 12,000 and more years ago, we're beginning to look, I think, at a forgotten episode in the history of a known culture, which at a very early stage in its development was capable of massive works of architecture.
2: Okay, well, with regard to these structures, is there any way to guess at function?
1: I think that the function in all cases is fairly clear. These are monumental works. They strike the eye very forcefully. They have their own aura and atmosphere. And the creation of monumental structures connected to religious activity is a very old custom already in Japan. Indeed, the creation of those structures out of rock. There's an ancient tradition in Japan, nobody knows where it comes from, of venerating mysterious looking rocks, and then actually working those rocks, maneuvering them, re-manipulating them, positioning them in different places so that they create the right harmony and the right atmosphere. And in Japanese tradition, there are two ancient texts, the Nihongi and the Kojiki, which were first written down about 1400 or 1500 years ago.

0: but which were based on much older oral traditions that were gathered together by the early emperors at that time. And what these books speak of is a time that they call the Age of the Gods, which is specified to have been more than 10,000 years before these texts were written down. And in this miraculous and marvelous Age of the Gods, this cult of worshipping and creating monumental rock structures is said to have begun. And I think, again, that we're looking at a myth that is true and that's pointing us in the true direction, and that if we open our eyes, instead of seeing a culture of simple hunter-gatherers who mysteriously invented pottery, who mysteriously grew rice 12,000 years ago, who mysteriously, despite being hunter-gatherers, had permanent large-scale town-like settlements 10 or 11,000 years ago, what we see when we look underwater is a culture that was also building monumental structures in stone, shifting and manipulating blocks weighing up to 100 tons each, and that must force us reconsider entirely our concept of these people.
1: Sure,
0: and
1: sounds like the Egyptians.
0: Yeah, it sounds like the Egyptians. What's marvelous about the Jomon is that they existed as a culture, and as I say, archaeologists know this, from 16,000 years ago down to 2,000 years ago. They remained intact as a recognizable, definable culture through all that period. They never fought wars. There's no evidence of any conflict amongst the Jomon. They always seem to have been prosperous. They seem to have found, I don't know, the secret of living in the world. And I think that taking the inquiry underwater is the next step to understanding the mystery of these people who were there, who witnessed the end of the Ice Age, and whose great structures, I believe, were destroyed by it.
1: You said they discovered the secret of living in the world.
0: Yeah. Imagine that, a culture that stayed intact for 14,000 years. I mean, the Egyptians were amazing. They stayed intact for 3,000 years, long enough. We don't know of any culture that existed and kept its identity through longer than that, except the Jomon. They stayed intact for 14,000 years. And that is an extraordinary achievement. We often think that a culture which keeps its identity and stays intact for so long is somehow stuck in the mud. I think not. I think it's a culture that has found how to live in the world and not to eat itself up and consume itself as so many later cultures did.
1: Okay, well, you're critics, and the critics of those stone structures off the coast of Japan, they say, well, you know, it's nothing.
0: It's natural.
1: It's natural. It's like the face on Mars. It's
0: That's
1: a
0: right.
1: trick of shadows, and it's a...
0: Yeah.
1: It's just rock,
0: that's,
1: for God's
0: right.
1: sake. So how do you prove that they're wrong?
0: Well, they have a right to that point of view. This is, again, one of the reasons why I've written Underworld, and I've tried to take very much account of the critical point of view. I took a German geologist, Wolf Wichmann, who works with Der Spiegel magazine, very, very, very down-to-earth guy and absolutely does not believe in lost civilizations. I took him to Japan with me because he has always been against the idea of the structures at Yonaguni being man-made. But I also took him to another site off the island of Okinawa, off a group of islands called the Keramas. And I took him underwater to a depth of 110 feet where a gigantic stone circle stands on the seabed. Gigantic. The stones the uprights are 12 feet high. The thing has a vast scale. It's one of the most striking things that ever can hit the eye.
1: 12?
0: And after a series of dives on the stone circles at Kerama,
1: yes.
0: Wolf Wichmann had to admit, there's no way that nature could have made this.
1: Yes, did you say 1,200 feet high?
0: No, 12 feet.
1: 12 feet.
0: The uprights
1: high.
0: Are 12 feet high. They're massive stone uprights arranged in a beautiful circle on the seabed with a clear path running between the stones around a central upright. And they are cut out of very, very hard rock because we took samples. And the work of cutting them in itself would have required an advanced culture.
1: And so you believe religious significance of some sort?
0: Yes, I do. Stone circles continued in Japan. Stone circles continued to be made, but on a much smaller scale in later periods of time. This is something that's not well known. Japan.
1: Many modern religions, construct stone circles.
0: Indeed, yeah. Yeah. There's something about the circle. There's something about building and creating a monumental circle in stone, which touches something in us.
1: Maybe that's because life is a circle. Graham Hancock, stand by. We're at the top of the hour. Under Our Oceans. all around us. Evidence of those who came before. I wonder if we'll leave evidence like that. From the high desert, I'm Art Bell. This is Coast to Coast AM.

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1: A new religion that'll bring you to your knees. I wonder if that's what they're afraid of. Good morning, everybody. My name is Art Bell. I've got Graham Hancock here, who's authored many, many, many books about what once was. His latest is Underworld. Check it out on my website. In the meantime, we'll be talking about it. Well, all right, once again, here is Graham Hancock, A New Religion That'll Bring You to Your Knees. I think we've already got enough religions, and I think one of the things they might be worried about, Graham, is that we would get exactly that. In other words, if we knew the whole truth, there'd be something new to in essence, worship. And, boy, that cuts across lots of laps out there. I mean,
2: yeah, it does, although I remain convinced that the inquiry into the mystery of what we are and why we're here is first of all essentially a spiritual inquiry, and secondly it's something that the ancients or certain ancient cultures knew better than we do, and that's why I feel that we can only benefit from a revelation of what is hidden from us in our own past. It's just like a person with amnesia cannot experience the world properly. If we can recover what we've lost from the past, then I think we will understand ourselves better and why we're here better. And I can only believe that will lead to a better and not a worse life. The problem with religion, with the idea of religion, that it's so often converted into this notion of mindless worship, of just blind faith. But when I look at the ancient cultures, that's actually not what I see. I see a religion that stimulates and encourages personal inquiry, and that says you have a brain for a reason. Use it. Don't waste your life.
1: How do you come up with that? From what you've studied,
2: well, it's very clear in the ancient Egyptian religion and how this evolved into another religion around about the time of Christ that was generally known by the term Gnosticism, and Gnosticism means knowledge. It's not a religion of faith. It's a religion of knowledge, of finding the key to life and of finding it by personal experience and personal inquiry. Again and again, if you study the ancient Egyptian religious texts, you see that there is this emphasis on knowledge, of on understanding, and of living our life as though it were a work of art that we're given 70 or whatever years to however many we get to work on and to perfect. And this is so far removed from the notion of blind faith that we find in more recent religions. And it's always been interesting to me that Gnosticism and Hermeticism, which I do believe are the intellectual descendants of the ancient Egyptian faith, of the ancient Egyptian religion, how they were stamped out and punished by the Christian Church, unfortunately, in the early days. There were terrible burnings and persecutions.
1: Can you explain Gnosticism?
2: In a sense, it is seeking the knowledge of the mystery of life. Understanding, absolutely understanding why we're here, realizing that there is much in common with Buddhism and Hinduism also, realizing that what we see as material life is not reality, or at any rate is not the only reality. It's a place into which we're plunged. It's a theater of experience. We're dealt the cards almost according to a lottery. Who knows what kind of life circumstances we're going to get, but only we are in control of the choices we make confronted by those circumstances and what we do with them. And the ancient Egyptian religion always dwelt on that, that our choices are our own, but we must live with the consequences of those choices.
3: Mm-hmm. But it didn't embrace the traditional creation model.
2: Oh, there is not the creation model as we see it through Christianity, but there indeed is a notion of creation, a very beautiful notion of material reality being sung into existence by the gods with the voice and the word of a god, specifically the god Thoth, the god of wisdom, brings the world into existence with a word, and that you are reminded there of the New Testament notion of the word as something above and beyond just the plain simple meaning of a word. So there is a notion of creation, as though this level of reality is created and is created for creatures in material form to face challenges, to confront themselves, to learn why they're there. And when you learn, it seems that the first point of learning why we're here is to understand that it's an illusion, that it is not all there is, that it's only a tiny fragment of reality. And once you understand that, then you understand many other things as well.
3: Okay, well,
2: this, of course, is easier said than done.
3: Yeah, yeah, isn't it? It's rather easy, then, is it not, to believe that civilizations, perhaps not just 16,000 or more years ago, but even in cycles prior to that, have come and gone and come and gone, and
2: yes.
3: Man has come and gone.
2: Yes.
3: Life as we know it has come, or maybe as we don't know it has come and gone.
2: Yeah, I think that becomes a reasonable conclusion. And then when you bring our best modern tools of science to bear on this, you do find that the Earth has been through cataclysmic processes many times in the last millions of years. Many times the Earth has wiped itself clean. The one I know best about is the end of the Ice Age, and in many ways that was like a huge eraser being rubbed across the surface of the Earth and just rubbing out the previous world. I mean, just to give an example of that, the ice caps that sat on the northern hemisphere, particularly over North America and over Chicago, where I'm sitting now,
3: yes.
2: These ice caps were 2 miles thick, and they pressed down on the Earth, creating huge basins underneath them up to 2,000 feet deep because of the weight of the ice caps. And those ice caps were in motion. They were grinding across the ground like enormous glaciers. So anything that had been there before is thoroughly and completely rubbed away. It is just absolutely inaccessible. We will never know what was there before the ice caps were laid in place.
3: Can you imagine, Graham, a civilization of the magnitude that we now have in North America getting virtually erased?
2: Yes, I can. I can imagine that. So dramatically and comprehensively erased that almost nothing is left. Again, you know, you come back to the flood. It's not just an issue of rising sea levels. The ice that melted on those ice caps didn't just drip away into the sea. It accumulated in enormous lakes on the top of the ice caps. And remember, those lakes are 2 miles above the land surface. When the border of the lake broke, when the plug or the dam that held that water in place, and that might have accumulated 4,000 years of melting, when it broke, and mainstream science accepts this, we had the most awful and cataclysmic floods pouring down off the ice cap, waves that were running at 1,000 miles an hour, 600 feet high, roaring down the ice caps at fantastic speed, tearing across the lands, creating the Finger Lakes of northern New York State, the Scablands of New Jersey in the process, and bursting into the sea and then raising the sea levels. Anything that stood in the way of those catastrophic floods pouring off the land would just have been swept away forever.
3: Well, you know, here's something interesting to think about, Graham. Right now, we have signs that there are disturbing things beginning to occur with our climate.
2: Yes, very.
3: Even some of the best climatologists are now prepared to suggest that very rapid climate change is indeed possible. I mean, this is all pretty recent stuff.
2: And, it is recent stuff.
3: And with what you're suggesting and what they're suggesting, one of the reasons people might not want to buy into any of this is because they're scared.
2: It's a very scary prospect.
3: If it happened before, and we've got these nervous little changes in climate going on right now, why? You never know. It just might happen again. And people don't want to think about that.
2: Not at all. They don't. It's a scary and a destabilizing thought. And what this new science is showing us is that the kind of period we live in now, which is technically an interglacial, a period between ice ages, has in the past, there have been a series of interglacials in the past, and these, the last one was called the Eemian, and these interglacials have been very turbulent times in terms of climate,
3: uh-huh.
2: Very rapid climate flips, very strange weather conditions, wild and dangerous weather. And really the last 10,000 years, we've had it good. We've had it much better than it's been in previous interglacials. And what seems to be happening now with the wildness in the weather, the unpredictability of the weather, indeed the flooding that's taking place all over the world, is a reversion to type, that we seem to be coming back into the rhythm of the Earth. And that rhythm, unfortunately, promises troubled times ahead.
3: Where else are you going to take your research? Off the coast of Japan, off the coast of Cuba?
2: Underworld is a worldwide investigation.
3: Exactly.
2: It focuses on a number of specific locations, which is the east coast of China, between Taiwan and China, around Japan, all around the islands of Japan, and the incredible mystery that I believe that Japan represents, which we've never understood in the West, and it's never really been written about in the West before. It focuses also on the Mediterranean, with particular reference to the island of Malta. A little-known place lies about 90 miles south of Sicily. Today, it's just a group of three tiny islands. But 12,000 years ago, those three tiny islands were joined together and connected by a land bridge 90 miles long to the southern tip of Sicily. And all of that was flooded with the rising seas at the end of the Ice Age. Now, Malta contains very mysterious structures on land, supposedly the oldest freestanding temples in the world, gigantic megalithic constructions again. No evidence of any background to the construction of these things. They just come out of the blue. I've investigated the possibility and dived to investigate that possibility that the answer to this mystery may be underwater, where the archaeologists haven't looked, where the evolution and the early stages of this of these bizarre and amazing temples are to be seen. And then off the Bahama banks, particularly Bimini, where I think everyone's heard of the Bimini Road, and most people believe that the Bimini Road was thoroughly debunked many years ago and written off as a peculiar natural formation. I've re-examined this mystery in Underworld, and I've tried to show that it may have been written off much too quickly. A very interesting eyewitness accounts that.
3: How long is the Bimini Road?
2: 1,800 feet in length.
3: Pretty long.
2: It's very long, and it's a series of megalithic blocks placed side by side, and the orthodox view is that this is a thing called natural beach rock, which formed naturally in situ, and I can understand why that's the orthodox view, and I've talked to some of the scholars such as John Gifford from the Miami Oceanographic Institute who hold that view. But I think that the view may well be misplaced, and I've tried to present a solid body of evidence. That's really been my theme throughout this book, is to provide new material that's strong and solid and stands up on its own.
3: All right. How about this, Graham? I'm going to try and shoot a hole here and shoot back.
2: Mm-hmm.
3: After all, we can go back and we can find the bones of dinosaurs.
2: Mm.
3: What, 65 million years ago or whatever?
2: Indeed.
3: And it would seem that if there were some worldwide catastrophic event, that there would be land archaeological artifacts to support what you're finding under the oceans as well. I mean, if we can find the bones of dinosaurs, we ought to be able to find what's left of the civilizations we're talking about occasionally on land as well,
2: good,
3: right?
2: Good question and a good point. And I think there's two answers to that point, particularly with reference to the end of the Ice Age. One answer is where would, if hypothetically there were civilizations during the Ice Age, where would they have positioned themselves?
3: Mm-hmm.
2: They would not, in my view, they could not have positioned themselves on top of the ice caps.
3: No.
2: That would have been quite out of the question.
3: Good point.
2: Nor could they have positioned themselves on the land adjoining the ice caps, the interior of the continents. At least they could not have been prosperous there. because the climate was horrific. It was extremely cold. It was extremely dry. It was absolutely hostile to human life.
3: So they'd be in very southern latitudes.
2: So they would be in southern latitudes, and they would be close to the ocean. They would be close to the resources of the sea, where the sea provides a kind of microclimate of its own.
3: Makes sense, yes.
2: And also allows people to travel, because these ice caps are blocking the land masses to travel. The best way to travel is by sea. So the higher cultures, the more advanced cultures of that period would naturally have gravitated and held the coast as their own. And it's precisely those coastal areas that were swamped when the sea level rose. That disappeared from view at that time. And that's why I use the title Underworld, because I believe there is a whole underworld of unexplored territory where we just don't pay attention to it because it kind of doesn't strike us as important to do so. But when we think about it, when we put ourselves back at the end of the Ice Age in the world as it was then, it's precisely those areas now underwater that people would have chosen to live in.
3: So then even our buildings, our structures, our infrastructures all across North America, they don't mean much to an Ice Age.
2: No, they don't. They don't mean much to an Ice Age at all. Not at all. An Ice Age is way beyond all of that. But another point is, and this touches on some of my previous work, is that I do believe that there are quite a number of large-scale structures scattered around the world on land, such as the Great Sphinx, which have been misdated, which actually do belong to an earlier epoch, but which we have found ways to fit into the established picture of the past.
3: By the way, I haven't talked to you since the program. You recall the Fox program?
2: Indeed, I do.
3: And I wonder if you had any comments on all of that. I did, of course, interview Robert.
2: Yeah, I know. I thought it was really awful, the way that it was done. It was one of the most exploitative pieces of television that I've ever seen. And it's what we call a wind-up in England.
3: Yes.
2: Where they just keep winding you up and winding you up and winding you up. Until you come to the last minute, and they knew all along what they were going to show us, I believe.
3: And it really did seem that way.
2: It really did seem that way. I mean, I would have been more convinced if I'd seen them drill that hole, but the fact that it was pre-drilled, and I'm asked to believe that nobody looked through it beforehand, I don't think so. And if they'd looked through it, they would have seen what we saw when the camera did go through it, which is very interesting, a second door beyond it. Very interesting indeed, but doesn't justify, what was it, 2 hours of exploitative TV beforehand that we all sit and watch. If they'd told us the truth, none of us would have watched it. So a terrible wind-up, and unfortunately, a wind-up driven by an agenda, which is the agenda of Orthodox archaeology, because old Zahi there, our mutual friend, and he is a good guy. I like Zahi. I love him dearly. But he was taking every opportunity to bash the lost civilization idea.
3: Oh, I know.
2: Even though it wasn't necessary, even though it wasn't called for.
3: Well, you know how Zahi is.
2: I know.
3: Yeah. All right, hold on. We're here at the bottom of the hour. That's just how Zahi is. Bash those who don't believe this, because it was our Egyptians who did it all. Any other ideas is heretical, right? We're going to break here at the bottom of the hour. We'll be right back from the high desert. This, of course, is Coast to Coast AM. I'm Art Bell.

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1: Incidentally, those wishing to reach me may do so at the following email address. I'm Art Bell, that's A-R-T-B-E-L-L, at mindspring.com. 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Graham Hancock is my guest. His new book, Underworld, is what we're discussing. Underworld. That would indicate under everything. That is what's left. Somehow, perhaps, the water kept all of this in slightly better shape. You know, whether it would be ancient civilizations, or perhaps the rocks that built the pyramid that we surely don't understand, in some ways, these people understood either how to make of rock or to move rock that we, in ways that we simply cannot fathom today. That is perhaps, except one minor or major modern example, and that would be the Coral Castle down in Florida. I wonder if you ever got around to looking into that at all, Graham?
2: No, is the short answer. I've not been to the Coral Castle. Of course, I've read about it, and know a bit about it. It seems to me a fascinating problem, and I completely agree with you. There was an ancient and it seems globally distributed technique for manipulating huge masses of stone.
1: Yes.
2: With relative ease.
1: Yes.
2: With relative ease, they could do, and they we can't do it. We cannot do it today. Of course, we can manipulate the masses of stone, but we require mechanical advantage. We require enormous things like cranes to move it around, and even cranes can't lift the weights that some of these stones are, like the stones used in the Vali Temple in front of the Sphinx, for example.
1: Well, exactly. So does that suggest to you that they understood or had a technology, or perhaps were able to spiritually even? Yes.
2: Yes. The word spiritually is right. I think that what seems to me, and I suspect many people share this view, is that we are only realizing a tiny fraction of our potential today. The human creature has much more potential within us than we are able to realize, and the social context in which we live can either act as an accelerator for our potential, as I think it often did in the past, or it can act to inhibit our potential. And unfortunately, that's what modern society is doing. It's telling us we don't have the potential ourselves within us. We must make machines in order to do those things that we dream of doing. Maybe there's a whole other way of manipulating and moving in the physical world, which we have simply not explored, because we've been taught to use the powers of our mind to create machines, not to act on the physical world directly. And I think it was, I think that there was an ancient science, if you like, which has come down to us as memories of magic, which worked with the physical world directly through the power of the mind. That may sound very far-fetched, and I freely admit that it's total speculation. Although there is a basis for it in ancient traditions from all around the world. But when I look at some of these structures and the way they've been put together and the way these vast stones have been manipulated, it's the only reasonable conclusion I can come from, at least this, that they knew something we don't know. And it would be very interesting for us to know it.
1: I don't know that that makes them right and us wrong.
2: No, it doesn't. It's just different paths.
1: A very different paths.
2: Yeah.
1: And I wonder if any path that man takes prevents the cycles that you believe to be true. Pretty big question.
2: It's a very big question. And you know, again, ultimately, it brings us back to spiritual issues. Is there is there a purpose and a meaning to human life, to the life of each individual, or
1: yes.
2: what is it, 6 or 8 billion of us on this planet?
1: Yes.
2: Or is it simply an accident that evolved entirely by accident out of the chemical soup long, long ago? Well, what all the ancient texts say is there is a purpose, there is a meaning, and the choices and the direction that we humans take rebounds on the universe that surrounds us, that it extends far beyond ourselves. And I can't help feeling there's something to that. And that's why I keep coming back to this issue of personal choice and what we do with our lives. None of us can change the world, but all of us can change our immediate environment. We can change the world around us. We can behave in a different way to our own family. We can behave in a different way to our own friends and enemies. We can choose to do that if we want to. And if everybody were to make perhaps a more generous choice, a gentler choice, than we tend to make in this crazy world that we live in now.
1: Do you think that these ancients believed that one could essentially sin and then be forgiven for it in the afterlife?
2: No. The ancient Egyptian texts are very clear on this matter. When you follow them through into the Hermetic texts, it's stated quite explicitly. In fact, the Hermetic texts from about 200 AD say it's better to pay the price in this life than the next, but you will pay the price. You will pay the price for what you do. There is no escape from that. It's part of the balance of the universe. We don't get away with anything. I'm convinced of that. People may lead an evil and malicious life and benefit from it for 70 years, but at the end, they will pay, and they'll pay a terrible price in terms of their immortal destiny.
1: Would you believe it to be true that not only is there an individual price to be paid, but there is a larger societal price to be paid, that when you reach a certain level of debauchery and corruption and essential uselessness, that things are wiped clean? Or is that simply a sort of religious-based myth?
2: No, I don't think it's a myth. In fact, some of the hard lessons of recent history show it to be so. Well, the Buddhists would call it karma, that there is such a thing as a national karma, as a societal karma. And if a society goes down the road of destruction, of cruelty, of treating human beings as though they are consumable objects, of delighting in misery and pain, if a society goes down that road, sooner or later, it will be destroyed itself. It will either destroy itself or others will destroy it. It cannot stand.
1: Where virtually all traces, or most traces, are gone, then where is the learning? Where is the progression?
2: Very good question. Uh-huh. Very good question. I have to bring that down to the individual level, because that's the only level that any individual can really speak on.
1: Mm-hmm.
2: That the learning is in our own individual lives and in whatever life throws at us. A person may think that he's lucky to be born rich and prosperous. A person may feel that he's unlucky to be born poor and discriminated against. Yet it's possible that what we regard as a difficult life is the best preparation for what lies beyond, rather than an easy life.
1: Hmm.
2: That's how it seems to me.
1: And yet, these people who had perhaps these abilities to move rock with thought or spiritual whatever.
2: Something went wrong.
1: They're gone.
2: Yeah.
1: They're
2: something,
1: gone.
2: Something went wrong. And again, if you study the myths, this is a universal theme, that the cataclysm comes not just because of blind natural forces, that the cataclysm is provoked by the actions of people.
1: Huh.
2: But somehow what we do redounds on the world and the universe around us and leads to a reaction from that world and that universe, and that we can go too far down a certain road and we will be stopped. In effect, we will have stopped ourselves.
1: Mm-hmm.
2: By the choices we made, and we will get a chance to do it again, to go through it again, Somehow, perhaps the myths are a guide. Perhaps ancient songs and traditions that have come down to us from the past are a guide. Perhaps our own intuition is a guide. Everybody inside them, I believe, does know the difference between right and wrong.
1: But a lot of people, for example, listen to Hopi prophecy.
2: Yeah.
1: And the result is sort of a nervous chuckle, and
2: yeah.
1: then back onto the internet.
2: Yeah, that's absolutely correct. I had a very moving experience in the Hopi Nation back in 1994, where I met with and talked at length with a Hopi elder.
1: Uh-huh.
2: He changed my perspective on the world forever. There was such Paul Sifki, he was called. There was such gravity about him and such depth and such wisdom. Very, very extraordinary man. Speaking from his heart about the memories of his people and what these memories tell us for the future, which is that a terrible destruction is coming and it's in our hands.
1: Yes, that's exactly what they say. I actually did a program in which I interviewed a number of Hopi elders through an interpreter,
2: right.
1: And while it was arduous to listen to through an interpreter, mm-hmm. the message was very dire. Indeed,
2: yes.
1: And
2: very, very dire.
1: So you sort of listen to that, like you do many myths, and you nervously chuckle and you dismiss it,
2: and you move on. And so
1: where I say again, where is the learning? Well, maybe individual, but not enough.
2: No, there's this sense of powerlessness that we all have when confronted by the gross wrongs of the world that we live in. We feel somehow it's not my responsibility. It's somebody else's problem. And in truth, there's very little that any individual can do to change things on a national scale,
1: mm-hmm.
2: Unless he happens to be in a position of enormous power. And even then,
1: it
2: would be very difficult to change the course of a nation.
1: Yeah, even then he's pushed, as is our president right now, in
2: yeah.
1: specific directions. For
2: that's right. Huge forces are at work, which it's very hard for any individual to deal with. So what I come back to is, what is the sphere in which an individual can operate? And that's in the immediate sphere that surrounds us. And if we take the trouble to make that better, if everybody takes the trouble to make that better, and I know it sounds wishy-washy, but it's true. If everybody takes the trouble to make that better, then it is going to change the world. It is going to change the world. But if we give up and we don't hope and we don't believe that we can do something, if we just feel utterly powerless and don't bother, then, of course, the world will go along on its present direction.
1: And its present direction is very worrisome.
2: Very, very, very worrisome. Where really the value of human life seems so low in the world today, or seems to be valued so low. I mean, I almost dread to talk about it.
1: Very much cheapened.
2: This horrific sniper story in Washington at the moment.
1: Mm-hmm.
2: I mean, there is a person who lines up his gun on people he doesn't know and shoots them dead.
1: Mm-hmm.
2: And that is a person who is far, far divorced from reality and from the suffering and the agony that he is causing in the lives of all the people around those people who've been killed, and beyond them, in the lives of the nation as a whole and the world as a whole, that a human being can do this to a fellow human being.
1: And those who brought the buildings down in New York.
2: And those who brought the buildings down in New York.
1: And those who are cooking up the witch's brew of things that may be the only things left on Earth after the biologicals are done. I mean that could be our end. Nothing
2: yeah.
1: but some germs left floating about.
2: And all of it comes from a disregard for the sacred value of human life. I think if a person understood that life is sacred, above all, it is sacred. It's a precious gift. Each of us given those 70 or 80 years or 50 or 40, however many years we're given, to live our life and learn, to take that away from a fellow human being, to steal it from a fellow human being, to deny them that potential is an act of unutterable wickedness and evil. If only that could be realized, then these kind of things would not happen, could not happen. There is no good reason to steal the life of a fellow human being. And somehow we've become so distanced from each other that seeing a death in a movie on TV becomes no different from seeing a real death in real life. Mm. And it's this terrible distance that's grown between human beings, which is a cancer that's eating away at every one of us. And it was a poet, John Donne, many, many years ago, who said, "Each man's death diminishes me." We're none of us are islands. We're all connected to each other, and we're all part of the main. And an act of wickedness affects us all. How to change it? Begin with yourself. Begin with the individual choice. Begin with the people around us. Spread it out from there.
1: As you point out, though, easier said than done, and the world seems clearly to be going in a totally opposite direction. And
2: incredibly unreasonable, so, irrational violence, really tribal behavior, maximized onto a global scale, behavior that was perhaps appropriate in a totally different set of circumstances and different environment, but not in the world that we live in today. And somehow we haven't learnt to rein ourselves in and behave decently and reasonably towards one another. That's all that's needed, really, is just to put yourself in the other fellow's shoes and think, what was it like for him? What is it like? What is it like to have a member of your family killed in cold blood by an unknown stranger just for the hell of it? What does it mean to that person's milieu, to his sister, to his mother, to his son? What does it mean? And think how awful it is and how terrible the agony is. Then nobody could do it. But somehow we don't think that. We don't think it enough.
1: No, and we live in a day and age when what you see on CNN and what you see on dramatic television isn't really different.
2: Not different at all.
1: One reflects the other.
2: Exactly. And that's why I think, I mean, I actually refuse to watch films that glory in horrific violence. If it's kind of cartoon violence, you know, where you know that it's just nonsense, but where they actually dwell on the violence and the pain, I will not watch it because I feel it makes me a smaller person. I feel I am actually diminished by watching such a thing, and I just won't. And I do think, there's been arguments for years about whether television and the media, the movies, have an effect or not. I think they do have an effect. I think they have a very insidious effect of distancing us from the reality of fellow human beings, of distancing us from their warmth and their lives and their network. Somehow we just see them as a character in a story. Who can be rubbed out or not, as the case may be, and I think that's the most insidious effect of some of the worst offerings of the film industry.
1: You have written so many books that have dealt with our past that you have been virtually for most of your adult life now dwelling on our past collectively, haven't you?
2: Yeah. 10 years, actually.
1: So what we're hearing now are conclusions.
2: Major focus for me. Sorry, Art, say again?
1: I say, so what we're hearing now are really sort of grand conclusions that you've come to.
2: Yeah, I am coming to conclusions. And in fact, I've also decided that Underworld is the last book that I will write on the theme of a lost civilization. I will continue to write books, but I feel that I've taken with Underworld the investigation into the lost civilization possibility and presented the evidence in the best form that I can and tried to really open the door into a common sense practical inquiry into this mystery. I feel that I don't want to take it further than that. I hope other people will take it further than that. I don't want to become repetitive. I don't want to go around in a circle saying the same things again and again. I want to move on and keep myself fresh and keep challenging myself. And so after Underworld, which I feel has put the seal on what has been 10 years, actually rather more, 12 or 14 years of focused work on the lost civilization mystery.
1: Yes.
2: I want to move on from there.
1: Yes, you've been at it rather as long as I've been at doing this kind of program. Graham, hold on. We're going to open the lines when we get into the next hour. And a lot of people have been following your career, and your conclusions are extremely interesting. For somebody who's been looking into the possibility that man's been here again and again and again, those conclusions are really interesting. I'm Art Bell. This is Coast to Coast AM.

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1: It is that. Good morning, everybody. I'm Art Bell, and I should tell you that I'm really having... It's like somebody's behind me right now with a knife, stabbing it into my lower back. And I'm not sure that I'm going to make it through this hour. We'll see how it goes. But that's kind of what's going on right now. Well, listen, I'm going to... I think I'm going to have to apologize to Graham. You're there, Graham. And,
2: hi, Art. I can hear the pain in your voice.
1: Oh, can you really?
2: Yeah.
1: And I'm really getting attacked right now, Graham, and so I'm going to bow out a little bit early, but, brother, I want to thank you for being on the program with me.
2: That's been my pleasure, Art.
1: And, your new book, I hope everybody will go out and get it. It's obviously your final work on this subject.
2: On the Lost Civilization subject.
1: That's right.
2: Yeah.
1: And so...
2: It's Underworld. It's called Underworld. And Art, again, can I mention to your audience, I am giving a series of talks with slides across America, and the details of those talks, which take place during the next 10 days, are all on my website, which is www.grahamhancock.com, on the Underworld page, at the top of the Underworld page, and I hope to see some of your great listeners at those talks.
1: Indeed, I'm sure you will. Graham, thank you so much.
2: It's been a pleasure, Art. Get better. I don't know what's happened to you, but I hope you feel better soon.
1: Take care, Graham.
2: Talk to you soon.
1: All right, folks. I am going to bail out a little bit early and take you on a sort of a time trip into the fairly a distant past, I suppose, with a program that we did not too long ago. And so if you're ready at the network, would you please roll?
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the high desert and the great American Southwest, I bid you all good evening or good morning, as the case may be, across all these many prolific time zones, from the Hawaiian and Tahitian island chains and who knows what all else in the Pacific, eastward over flyover country to the Caribbean and the U.S. Virgin Islands, south into South America, north to the pole and Canada on the way. Somebody wanted me to mention that. Good morning, everybody. From the high desert, this is Coast to Coast AM, and I'm Art Bell. Great to be here tonight. There is literally nothing of any substantial news to talk about, and so we're not. I will roll past some of it and give you an idea of what is there, the slim pickings, and then we will see what kind of trouble we can get into with open lines. No, we'll just do open lines tonight. And I intentionally picked a night when there wasn't very much to talk about. We, of course, broke some records last night on the net in terms of hits. And had quite an extravaganza in the first 2 hours from Phoenix. I believe the first time that we have ever done, anybody's done anything quite like that. We had split screen up with a national broadcast. So you could actually see what was occurring in Phoenix and here at the same time. Nevertheless, I got email today from a guy who said, your so-called show with Richard and Francis and all the rest, and all those electronic sounds you used to make it sound like they were in Arizona, well, it was the best laugh I've had in a long time. Whoever it is, they simply did not believe that we really did the program last night as we did it. And there's no way to convince them, so I guess we'll just leave that there. Gianni Averacci is dead. He was a fashion designer in Miami. The FBI and now Miami police have named alleged serial killer Andrew Cunanan as their only suspect, and they have quite a bit of evidence pointed in his direction. And they're looking hard for him now. He was shot twice in the head in what first appeared to be an absolutely senseless murder, but, and probably is, in a sense. In other words, if this is a serial killer who has done this, it is to most of us, senseless in some twisted, you know, unknown way. I'm sure this man had motive in his own mind for what he did. May have been related to homosexual things one way or the other. I don't know. We'll see. But tragedy was just on the way out to get a newspaper, and I guess on the way back in, actually, from having his one little routine of getting a newspaper, and he was shot in the head once and then hit the ground and shot in the head twice, and the killer literally walked away. It looks as though our American astronaut, Michael Foal, may be required to do emergency duty to fix Mir. The commander of the Russian space station is having heart trouble. And he says, or is suggesting, to the ground controllers in Russia that he is not up to the job and can't do it. And so the Russians have asked NASA if Michael Foal could be pressed into emergency service. And it's going to be a very dangerous spacewalk into a very dark, packed area in a pressure suit where there may be jagged edges and great danger. So everybody's thinking real hard about that one. The Mars rover is now back on track again after once again having its computer reset. That's occurred now, I believe, three times. And

0: to occur. They're saying now that little six-wheeled rover that could may operate on the Martian surface indefinitely, virtually indefinitely, sending back image and analysis of rock after rock after rock. And so far, what we basically have discerned is, with regard to where they have landed on Mars, that there are red rocks there. And I really don't know what else we've discerned red rocks are. And maybe some of you are able to discern a benefit from having landed where they have landed that extends beyond the fact that they have discovered rocks. But I have not yet discerned it, so we found rocks, red rocks. And that could have been guessed on before we ever left Earth. While NASA is enjoying a highly successful robot mission to Mars, U.S. researchers say that a manned flight there remains in the realm of science fiction. A National Research Council study released today says that major technology breakthroughs are needed before the first human ever steps on Mars. Study says sending a crew to Mars would take almost 2 years round trip. Ooh, it's a long time. And it would be difficult and costly to stock or replenish the necessary food, water, and oxygen. And that, folks, is just to get to Mars, the closest planet. So if we're ever going to be serious about going elsewhere, there's going to have to be a better way than conventional solid or liquid-fueled rockets. And the relatively slow speeds, obviously, we'd have to strain in more ways than one and have technological breakthroughs to get man to the closest planet. So there's got to be a better way, and I think eventually there is going to be a better way. Whitewater prosecutor Kenneth Starr has declared that the Foster suicide was a suicide. USA Radio News, during the break at the top of this hour, just reported that North Korean soldiers and South Korean soldiers have been trading shots into and across the DMZ. USA Radio News saying that North Korean soldiers apparently have been crossing into the DMZ, not en masse, but some of them, and shots are being fired. And of course, the Korean situation is liable to blow up at just about any moment. A man who was pronounced dead, this is from Cairo, Egypt, regained consciousness after spending 12 hours in a morgue refrigerator and began shouting for help. Say what? 12 hours in a morgue refrigerator, and he woke up, began shouting for help. Upon discovering the man alive, a paramedic collapsed in shock and died. This is from the Daily Al-Akhbar. It was the cold of the refrigerator that revived this man inside the coffin where he was placed after being declared dead in a hospital 65 miles northwest of Cairo. Said he, quote, "I opened my eyes but couldn't see anything. I moved my hands and pushed the coffin's lid to find myself among the dead." He shouted in vain for help, the report said. Eventually, three hospital aides who had come to remove his body found him alive. One of those employees fell over dead. Unbelievable. So I guess they better check more carefully on those they bring in and declare as dead. That was the Associated Press, by the way, that reported that. You may recall a difficulty at Hanford in Washington State. And do you remember at the time of the release, of the incident, the explosion, they said there was no release of any sort of radiation? Well, Seattle media reported indeed there was an explosion and a release of plutonium, albeit a small one, at Hanford in Washington State. I told you, and this is yet another example of the fact that they do not tell you everything. They simply don't tell you. When it occurs, when nuclear accidents of one sort or another occur, they inevitably deny everything. It seems to be the way they operate. And this obviously was not a big release, but there was a release of plutonium. And at the time they said no, and I said, you mark my words. You're going to find later on that there was, and sure enough, here we are. There was. Here is a Darwin Award candidate. A man apparently trying to bungee jump off a railroad trestle hit the ground and died Saturday because the cords he used were too long. Eric Barcia, 22, had a number of bungee cords. Now, this is stupid to begin with. Stretchy little ropes with hooks on each end. You've seen them, metal hooks, which he therefore connected with tape, police said, so they wouldn't unhook. One end was tied to his feet and the other edge, end to the bridge trestle. Besides the fact that when you use a bungee cord, I think it's ill-advised to use the little ones you buy in the store with the metal hooks on the end. Bad idea, right? He also did not properly measure the distance from the railroad trestle down to the ground. And so when he jumped, obviously he hit the ground before there was any bungee action whatsoever to bounce him and return him. His mother said that she does not understand it. He got good grades in school and was responsible at work, but apparently is not really able to discern distances very well. And besides, it's hard for me. Can you imagine somebody going out? You know, those are grocery store bungee cords, the ones with a little metal hook on the end where you hook one to the other. I use them to hold antenna feed lines away from my tower. And they regularly absorb too much desert sun and snap all by themselves. But to imagine a human being trying to be held above the ground after a jump by these is really too much. Anyway, Darwin Awards are generally given to those people who do the gene pool some sort of collective favor by bowing out in a silly, stupid way. Let me tell you for a second about GMX Magnetic Water Conditioning. Now, it was very interesting the other day. A talk show host that I very much respect was asked about magnetic water conditioning. And his comment was that there's no way in hell that magnets take minerals out of the water. And therefore, he concluded, this was a jip. Couldn't be true. Well, he was halfway right. And GMX is frequently explained incorrectly by people who are trying to sell it. What GMX does is not to remove anything from the water. Obviously, magnetic arrays that are clamped on the outside of a pipe are not going to remove anything from anything. They don't do that. The minerals are simply affected by the magnetics, and the properties in some way changed so that the minerals no longer stick to anything. Pipes, glassware, cars, the white spots, pipes, your water heater, and on and on and on and on. All the damaging effects of hard water, a ring around the toilet, that sort of thing. All of that goes away. But it does not go away because the minerals have been removed from the water, which is the traditional method of trying to condition water using chemicals and machines and that sort of thing. So he was wrong. It works, and it works in a way that he has yet to grasp. So there you are. Moreover, we will guarantee it works, a 90-day money-back guarantee. Use it for 90 days. If you do not discern in that time that it does precisely what I say it does, you get your money back. The number to call is 1-800-406-0469. That's 1-800-406-0469. GMX, and that is how it works. Angels, that actually in itself is a good topic. Guardian angels, angels of any sort, do you believe in them? A man from Anniston, Alabama, recently injured himself badly after he attempted to replace a tube-like fuse in his Chevy pickup. Unfortunately, with a .22-caliber rifle bullet, which he used because it fit perfectly. Now, it is true, if you've looked in a modern car fuse box, you will see they have those short little fuses. And indeed, a .22-caliber rifle bullet would work. You could put it in there. Unfortunately, when electricity heated the bullet, it went off, shooting him in the knee. And, of course, a knee injury, being shot in the knee, is one of the very areas that you would not want to be shot, of all the areas where you might be shot. Being shot in the knee is probably the most painful, terrible place to be shot. I think I'll put him over here in the candidate with the, in the candidate pile with the bungee cord stuff. All right. It's going to be open lines. I may be tempted tonight into opening, by popular demand, what I have dubbed the time line. If there are time travelers, if time travel is possible, then one must imagine whether it was invented some time ago secretly and is being used, or time travel is to be invented in our future, that there may well be here time travelers, here and now. And indeed, the last time, or I guess it was really the first time that I opened the timeline, we had many time travelers. In fact, the line rang constantly. So it leads me to believe that there is a chance there may be time travelers out there. And so maybe toward the top of the next hour, if the mood strikes, we will open the timeline. And we will see if there are some time travelers. Now, time travelers, of course, are intriguing because they can more or less tell us, if they're willing, without creating some sort of paradox, what is going to happen. And we had several during the last broadcast that did so and accurately predicted newspaper headlines and things like that. It was enough to give you the heebie-jeebies. But it was fun. And so I may do it again. In the meantime, open lines, anything you wish to talk about is fair game. East of the Rockies, you're on the air. Hello. Hello there.
1: Hello.
0: Hi, turn your radio off, please. That's always number one. Get that sucker off right away. All right? Where are you calling from? Hello? Going once. Going twice. Go on. West of the Rockies, you're on the air. Hi.
1: Hi. I was wondering if you ever had anybody on the show talk about elves.
0: Elves? Turn off your radio, please.
1: Yes, I did.
0: Thank you. Elves.
1: You've never had anyone?
0: No, we've talked about dwarf tossing, but not elves. Elves are
1: actual elves.
0: I understand. Mm-hmm. The paranormal type elf, right?
1: Oh, well, I don't know, little green suited elf.
0: Well,
1: that's the kind I'm talking about.
0: No, but I mean, here you are. So, what do you know about elves?
1: Well, I saw one when I was younger.
0: How do you know?
1: I wondered if anyone else had.
0: How do you know you saw an elf?
1: Because I saw it with my own eyes.
0: Describe it.
1: Describe it? Okay, he was about a foot tall.
0: Oh, 1 foot tall, really?
1: About that, yeah.
0: Oh, that's very short.
1: And he was very tiny.
0: Yeah. Okay, well, I can understand now what you're talking about. I was going to suggest that you had mistakenly seen a dwarf, but not
1: no,
0: at,
1: I don't think
0: not,
1: so.
0: Not at 1 foot. All right, go ahead. 1 foot tall.
1: Mm-hmm. And he had on the green suit that all little elves wear, little pointy shoes and all that.
0: Even the pointy shoes?
1: Mm-hmm.
0: And what was he doing?
1: He was looking into a glass of water when I saw him.
0: In a house?
1: Yes.
0: Huh.
1: Mm-hmm.
0: Isn't there some old thing about catching an elf? If you can catch an elf, I believe... I can't quite remember, but it may be that you get wishes or you can make the elf do your bidding somehow or another. Did you try and grab him?
1: Heavens no, I was scared to death of him.
0: No, I understand. It's probably, like seeing him, it's probably like seeing a green mouse, huh?
1: No, it didn't look like a mouse. I knew what it was. I was just afraid of it. And my sister and I both saw it.
0: Oh, really?
1: Mm-hmm.
0: That's very impressive. Now, did the elf have a face?
1: Yes, it did.
0: Human-like?
1: Yeah, very human-like. Like an old man. Wrinkled.
0: Like an old man.
1: Mm-hmm.
0: Where did this sighting occur?
1: In Wisconsin.
0: Wisconsin. And what happened? Did it walk away? Did it...
1: No, it ran away. When we both... We were in bed at the time.
0: Uh-huh.
1: And we got up to go get our mother, of course, because we saw the elf.
0: Of course.
1: And neither one of us wanted to stay alone or go alone, so...
0: Did it say anything?
1: No, it didn't say anything, but it ran... We had rabbits at the time, and it ran behind a bag of rabbit pellets. And that's the last we saw of it.
0: Holy mackerel. What a story. And you swear by all that's holy that that's a true story?
1: Yes, sir, I do.
0: You really saw an elf?
1: I really did.
0: Well, the next time you see one, if you ever do, try and grab the little guy.
1: I'll do that.
0: All right. Thank you very much. Somebody can fill me in on that, I'm sure. But I believe there is benefit to catching an elf. As long as he doesn't bite you. From the high desert, this is CBC.

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1: That's what it is. Well, it shows you what I know. It was not elves that you are supposed to grab if you can. Those are leprechauns. My wife said those are leprechauns. And they, of course, then may lead you to a pot of gold or goodies or whatever. Elves, she advises me, are not to be trifled with. They're nasty little things, and they probably bite.

0: I'll fight like a human fight. Ask the guys who did the big fight the other day. Can be very serious. Human bite is very serious indeed. We carry a lot of nasty things in our mouths. Did you know that? Extended Time Real Talk is a product that has been sort of off the market for about 6 months and unavailable, and is now finally available again. If you are tired of missing talk shows, this is, I assure you, the answer for you. It is, all at once, an AM-FM radio, and by the way, a doggone good one, too. They have improved the selectivity and the sensitivity in the radio itself. It has all the features one might hope for: timed recording, AC power, or it runs on batteries, 10 memory presets, a built-in microphone and headphone jack. Now, it also has one incredible feature, and that is a one-quarter speed tape deck. Now, what does that mean? Well, it means, you see, recording voice does not require the normal speed. Recording voice can be done at a much slower speed and still render something totally listenable. And that's what this does. Instead of a 90-minute cassette, one side of which you would normally yield 45 minutes record time from, instead you get 3 hours record time. So in other words, you can set the timer, it comes on, records for 3 hours, and then automatically goes off. Pretty cool, huh? You know, for recording talk shows in the middle of the night, or if you're a night person in the middle of the day. And when you buy it, you get a free 110-minute, even longer, high-quality tape. I wonder how long that gives you, 110 minutes. 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The price delivered to your door is $149.95. That's Real Talk, and anybody who is into talk radio sure ought to own one of these. Actually, I've been using the one I have on a daily basis now for about a year and a half, at least. Same tape, too, I might add. Just do it over and over and over and over again. The number to call is 1-800-522-8863. 1-800-522-8863. The C. Crane Company. Now, Keys, you're on the air. Hi.
1: Hey, Ark.
0: Yes. Welcome to the program. Turn your radio off, please,
1: okay,
0: sir.
1: Okay, I got it off. I never thought I'd get through.
0: Anyway, go ahead.
1: Okay, I've been listening for a while on here. Y'all was talking about the Roswell stuff, you know?
0: Yes.
1: And I'm only 20 years old. I'm in college and stuff, but I sent in to, like, the government, like, on the Freedom of Information Act.
0: You did?
1: Yeah, I sent in just about every government agency there was, you know, NSA, CIA, FBI.
0: And what'd you get back?
1: Well, I got a lot of documents. They sent a whole lot back, and a lot of it wasn't the. They wouldn't. They said they didn't have anything on Roswell or anything. But I did get a few that were pretty interesting.
0: Well, now I don't understand that. I mean, they had enough on Roswell to write a book.
1: I know, but
0: Roswell case closed. How come they didn't send you that stuff?
1: Time compression.
0: Yep.
1: So,
0: I mean, why didn't you get some of that stuff?
1: I don't know. I got one, though, that was interesting, and nobody ever said anything about it. It was from Wright-Patterson Air Force Base, and it said that, it said something that, like, I mean, it was from a stack of files, I mean, like, documents they got. They said it didn't have anything to do with Roswell, but right there, plain as day, in the document, it was talking about Roswell, and it said that, it was in the opinion of the Army that, a vehicle, like a flying saucer, did exist. That's what it said right there in plain as day in the document.
0: Send me a copy.
1: You want one?
0: Yes, I do.
1: My computer's down. I can fax one. I have it on a disk, but my computer is on the blink right now.
0: They do that.
1: Yeah.
0: Here on Earth and Mars. All right. Well, when you find a way, send it to me, and you can mail it, or you can send it as an attachment in email, however you're able to get it to me. Seems to me as though I have heard a reference to what he is referring to, that there is some document out there that said, in the opinion of somebody or another, there are flying discs. And that may have been a document from Wright Pat, I'm not sure, but I've just heard about it, you know, I haven't seen it. Aren't, regarding the bungee jumper, has anybody considered that he was trying to commit suicide and make it look like an accident? John in St. Paul. That's a good point. That's a good point. I wonder if he had a big insurance policy. And if so, would it pay off? Yes, because they would regard this as an accident. They would not imagine he was trying to kill himself, dumb as it may have been. And so it might pay off. Now, of course, if he has no insurance, it would rule that motive out. First time caller line, you're on the air. Hi.
2: Hey, how you doing, Art? My name's Jim, and calling from San Bernardino.
0: Yes, Jim.
2: Hey, your bumper music at the beginning, was that UB40?
0: Yes.
2: Wonderful. Love that song.
0: Yeah, me too.
2: Great pick. Hey, Art, I was recently back in Austin, Texas at my my brother's house, and there's a buzz around town back there that there's some sort of new type of animal resembling the chupacabra. It's like a cousin of the chupacabra. Have you by chance had anybody else call in about this particular
0: no
2: thing?
0: No, you're the first. First it's elves, now cousin of chupacabra.
2: Well, this one here, they've dubbed it let's see if I can pronounce this right, Chupa La Verga,
0: which means cousin of the chupacabra?
2: I guess so. Chupa La Verga. Anyway, it's supposed to eat snakes or something like that. I don't understand. It's sort of like...
0: Well, already I'm warming up to it. I like that a lot better.
2: Yeah.
0: I mean, the chupacabra has been known to take bites out of, and more than bites, frankly, out of a sheep and even human beings, and that was beginning to worry me. Something that goes after snakes?
2: Yeah.
0: I can imagine a certain affinity for that thing.
2: It's like a spitting snake. I don't know if they have spitting snakes out there at Chupa La Verga. I don't understand.
0: Spitting snakes?
2: They don't have any type of snakes that spit out there, do they? Like they do back in India?
0: I have no idea. I didn't know that snakes spit.
2: Well, I guess some snakes do, but I hope I'm pronouncing it right. It seems to be that's the right Chupa La Verga, Art. So
0: something.
2: I don't know.
0: Somebody
2: maybe
0: will
2: somebody
0: help
2: else
0: us
2: call
0: out.
2: In about it.
0: It's been seen, photographed.
2: Apparently, it's been seen chomping on some spitting snakes of some sort. I wish I had more. Maybe I'll fax something to you. I think my brother may even have a picture of his boss had taken a picture of one.
0: I would very much enjoy that.
2: Okay, thank you.
0: All right, I'll look forward to it. A relative of the chupacabra that eats spitting snakes. I did not know that snakes spit, nor am I aware of any natural predator for them. Until now, I guess. Wildcard Line, you're on the air. Hi.
3: Hi.
0: Hello.
3: Boy, glad to get a hold of you here.
0: Welcome, sir.
3: This is Bernie over in Kennewick, Washington.
0: Yes.
3: Nice and dry and warm. Say, that big UFO in Georgia last night, I never heard nothing more about it. We tuned CNN.
0: Well, then
3: CNN
0: you weren't listening because...
3: Well, I fell asleep.
0: Oh, I see. Yes, I came back on that. Apparently was a false report.
3: Oh, no.
0: Because I called the police station there. And they had no reports. Now, that doesn't mean that whoever sent facts didn't see it. But the police station there had no reports, no massive number of reports.
3: Oh, rats. Well, I guess I shouldn't be discouraged. It's less things to worry about.
0: That's right. One less thing to worry about. Exactly.
3: Hey,
0: right.
3: I'd like to see you take on the oil companies one of these days.
0: Well, what would you see me do with the oil companies? I mean, I'm already in trouble with enough people. Why the oil companies? What do you want me to do to them?
3: Well, because of all the fuel-saving gadgets that are out there that they keep on trying to not allow.
0: Do you know that under Shell Oil, they have more miles of shelves with carburetors and stuff on them than the Vatican has secret files under the Vatican?
3: Okay.
0: All lined up, shiny little carburetors.
3: But what do they do with them?
0: Absolutely nothing. They're on the shelf. And the bodies of the people who produce them are in yet another room in suspension.
3: I see. Well,
0: so how was that? I mean, I did the best I could there.
3: Well, okay. Well, I worry about you, you know, the possibility that you might be assassinated or something one of these days. So.
0: By an oil company?
3: No, by who knows what that doesn't like what you're broadcasting these days.
0: These things are always possible.
3: Yeah.
0: You know, life goes on one day at a time.
3: I suspect you've had some rather serious threats.
0: Oh, you should see my FBI file. It's real thick.
3: Yeah. Maybe someday you'll share some of those with us.
0: They're not that interesting. Usually, threats are written by very ignorant people who don't spell very well.
3: Yeah.
0: Anyway, I've got to run.
3: Okay.
0: Thank you very much for the call. I've always thought about that. Anybody in the public light does. And, of course, yesterday was a pretty good example of somebody who appeared to be shot for no discernible reason by apparently a serial killer. Well, you know, life goes on. Life goes on. And no matter what you say and how you say it, I have found that somebody out there violently disagrees with you. First-time caller line, you're on the air. Hi.
4: Good evening, Art.
0: Good evening. Where are you?
4: I am in Lake Zurich, Illinois.
0: Okay, you're going to have to speak up good and loud for
4: and
0: us.
4: And I got hooked on you when you had a replay of the Sean David Morton five-hour show.
0: Oh, yes.
4: And since then, I've been trying to catch up on all the Egyptology and a lot of Richard's ideas. I notice a lot of the shows in the AudioNet archives from last fall are not there.
0: Well, what happened was AudioNet had a disk drive crash that contained like a whole month's worth of shows, and these things do occur, so yes, they're missing.
4: Is it possible that you can maybe take some of the most important of those shows? Apparently Richard had a thing about the Apollo emblem and a show on the pyramids.
0: Oh, yes.
4: Do those when you're away on your trips and replay those to get those back in the archives so those of us who want to catch up can do so?
0: I would imagine such a thing might be possible.
4: Okay. I would appreciate that because...
0: I'll be going to Egypt, and the way things are going with Egypt, I may not be coming back. So well, you may get to hear nothing but archive shows.
4: We hope that doesn't happen. But,
0: I understand on good authority that my name, along with several others, is being bandied about in Egypt right now in... not the best of terms.
4: Has there been any reports on any of the people that Larry and Richard reported on getting in any kind of trouble yet? Or getting any scrutiny applied on them?
0: Yes, but nothing that I can peg down enough to report on to you right now with certainty, so I would rather not say what I don't know for sure.
4: Well, I would love... obviously, I think a lot of us would have loved to have heard the whole... thing in Phoenix last night. Is there any possibility that something like that could be taped and rebroadcast? Because I felt like, you know, like the Masonic, I think the Masonic thing should be like an entire show because that's an area that I know very little about and seems to be like that maybe is the crux of everything that's going on here.
0: Well, you know I can't talk about the Masons.
4: Why is that? I don't know that.
0: You didn't know I was a 99th degree Mason?
4: No, I didn't. Like I said, I've only been here 3 months since that Sean David Morton.
0: Okay, well, maybe something like that could be arranged. Who knows? I appreciate your call, sir. Thank you. It's water under the bridge. Shows under the bridge. Shows already done. Masons. Actually, they're a pretty good group, I've heard. East of the Rockies, you're on the air. Hi.
5: Hi, Art. It's Michelle.
0: Hello
5: I'm
0: there, Michelle.
5: Calling from Orlando, glad to have gotten through to you.
0: Orlando, Florida.
5: Yeah, listening to you on WWNZ.
0: How's the weather there? Is it really hot?
5: Well, we had some rain today. It has been pretty hot, yeah. And then we get some really severe storms by the end of the afternoon. It's actually quite a common thing here. It was interesting for a while. I think they finally got their act together, but WWNZ for a while was having a hard time adjusting to the hourly change to your program. But I called them and told them about it, because I don't think it was something they were aware of. But
0: well, some stations, for example, have automation, and that
5: right.
0: has to get all adjusted properly to the proper breaks, but it eventually gets done.
5: Yeah, and it's great to hear at least 4 out of the 5 hours of your program, and you've been having some really good programs lately, especially with the Roswell programs. I was able to tape all of those. It's great now because I can tape all your programs.
0: Well, I'm going to have quite a bit of open lines this week, but coming up Friday night, Saturday, Danion Brinkley is going to be here. You're not going to want to miss that.
5: Wow. Yeah, I mean, it's been great, and I just wanted to let you know that I'm still out here and I'm still listening and that kind of thing. So,
0: okay.
5: I hope you have a good trip to Egypt if I don't talk to you before then.
0: Oh, I bet you will. That won't be till October.
5: Yeah, and you're going to Alaska before then?
0: Yes, August 26th.
5: Yeah, I'll be going on a trip to Virginia this coming weekend, so we're all taking vacations.
0: Well, it's that time of year. All right.
5: Frank,
0: thank you very much. From Orlando, Florida. By the way, if you would like to come along on the Egyptian trip, I think that there is an opening or two. Now, don't hold me to that because I'm really not sure. But you're certainly welcome. Boy, you know, I can never remember the number that I'm supposed to give out. And that's just great. I've got a whole file full of stuff here, and whenever I want this number, I can't remember it. You would like to come on the Egyptian trip, you could probably come along. But not until I give you the number, so I'll sort of try to look for the number during a break. Total bummer. West of the Rockies, you're on the air. Hi.
6: Good evening, Mr. Bell. This is Robert in the San Joaquin Valley in California.
0: Yes, Robert.
6: I love your show.
0: Thank you.
6: I can't get enough of your show. I got a few things. I'd like to end up on time travel, but I'd like to mention something about this lady that called earlier about the little elf.
0: Oh, yes.
6: Remember P.T. Barnum's little time Tom Thumb?
0: Yes, Thumb? Of course.
6: Wasn't he under 2 foot?
0: He might have been.
6: He was really short.
0: He might have been. But I think something that's 1 foot in height and has little pointy toes and is wearing something green is probably an elf.
6: Sounds like it.
0: Yeah, that's what I thought.
6: Also, did you hear about the talking cat?
0: No.
6: Yeah, I saw him on TV and at an animal shelter in Midland, Texas.
0: Surely you jest.
6: I'm serious.
0: And what could this cat say?
6: The cat said hello.
0: No.
6: Yeah, it was on one of the TV programs. You call the shelter down there in Midland, Texas, and they'll tell you about him. A little black and white cat.
0: I can't see how
6: meow
0: could get to hello.
6: It said it. We heard it. It was on TV a little over a week ago.
0: Was it clear?
6: Very clear. I mean, it just flabbergasted everyone, myself included.
0: Well, I'm afraid I would have to hear that to believe it.
6: Right. About the time travel?
0: Do you think I should be opening the timeline?
6: Well, you remember the fellow that called the other night and he said he came back from somewhere around 2050?
0: Yes.
6: And he said there had been a change and that he's in San Francisco and that they did not permit, they had some kind of a super race at that point. And
0: yes.
6: Yeah. He sounded credible. I mean, he seemed to believe what he was saying.
0: There were genetically elite and genetically poor people, and that makes sense. Yeah. I mean, look what we're doing with genetics right
6: exactly.
0: now.
6: Exactly. I think opening the lines would be great.
0: Yeah. It's
6: a
0: little.
6: Night.
0: It's actually a little eerie.
6: It is.
0: All right. Thank you very much for the call. Take care. All right. I'm going to do it. That's all I needed, was a tiny bit of prodding. I now officially open the timeline. Timeline. Do you like that name? This is for people who claim to have traveled in time, not in their minds, but actually physically in a machine with little levers and buttons and things, you know, kind of like from Orson Welles. In other words, time travelers who are here from another time. Maybe even another place, I don't know, but certainly another time. Time travelers who, without laying a paradox on us, it might cause us all to wink out the minute it is broadcast, like that, who will tell us what's coming. That's what we're looking for. So, don't call unless you are a time traveler. My timeline is 702-727-1222. 702-727-1222.

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1: Well, don't need much of an introduction from me, do you? That did it quite well. Numbers right up front. My goodness. Actually, from the Southeast Asian capital city of the Philippines, Manila, I am Art Bell, and this is Coast to Coast AM, the weekend version, and I'm here to report to you tonight. First of all of you who wrote to the newspaper to try and correct that horrid little letter that's been circulating around the world. I bet it's gone around the world 100 times more in the time that it's been out, even more. And then, of course, it was published by a newspaper here the other day in the Philippines, and all of you wrote messages to them, and of course I did as well. And they have published a retraction today, which I shall now read to you. And you can see it on the website as well. It says, email hoax at BC Column. The Chronicle was caught off guard last Wednesday when a columnist reprinted an email sent by a regular contributor of The Orbiter, a biweekly column of a lawyer. He's a lawyer. Danilo Bentugan, who is also a city lawmaker. The Chronicle is retracting the story published last Wednesday as it apologizes to radio commentator Art Bell, who emailed Bentugan himself to complain that the email purportedly written by him was a hoax, as he already denied several years ago. Bentugan admits in his column, this Sunday's issue, that he received the forwarded email from Eddie Manigate, a former mentor of Holy Name University here, who is now based in the United States. See, it goes around the world. Bentugan said that, I'm quoting here, I'm not just slaughtering the context, I'm quoting exactly. Bentugan said that he, quote, he even don't know Art Bell, the alleged author of the literary piece entitled Hate Letter for Filipinos. The Philippine Daily Inquirer, the country's leading newspaper, was also a victim of the same article sometime in 2001. This was learned by the Chronicle only last Thursday after numerous reactions were received by Bentugan and this paper's editorial office regarding the article. They got thousands of emails, folks. Going on, the Chronicle learned from David Moshia that Art Bell, radio commentator of the renowned radio program Coast to Coast AM, had recently married a Filipina and relocated to Manila as he continues to host the weekend edition of Coast to Coast. It is a program which reportedly deals with UFOs, strange occurrences, life after death, and other explained phenomena, which is heard on 500 radio stations across the United States. So there you have what they printed. I particularly like the line where Bentugan said, quote, he even don't know Art Bell. So there you have it. They've printed the retraction, and you can see it for yourself on the website right now. Along with, I might add, the webcam photograph, which was another photograph taken of Aaron in Hong Kong, which is where our child was conceived, by the way. And looking carefully at that photograph, you can see why, actually. If you have an eye for that sort of thing. Let's see, what else is new? Oh, yesterday we were discussing invisibility. And I would like to extend an invitation to you all to continue, if you wish, mentioning, because I had to have had at least 300 fast blasts from people who wanted to comment about invisibility and couldn't get through. What they would do, some of them were rather creative, involved our political leaders and that sort of thing. So if you want to continue to comment on that, we will do so. Let's look quickly around the world, always a depressing endeavor. Headline, diplomat cites U.S. stupidity in Iraq. A senior U.S. diplomat said the United States had shown arrogance, that's in quotes, and also in quotes, stupidity. I wonder how long he's going to be working for the U.S. government in Iraq, but was now ready to talk with any group, except al-Qaeda, in Iraq to facilitate national reconciliation. In an interview with Al Jazeera Television aired late Saturday, Alberto Fernandez, director of the Public diplomacy in the Bureau of Near Eastern Affairs at the State Department offered an unusually candid assessment of America's war in Iraq. Be watching for the possibility of a resignation at any time. I added that. Democrats hold solid leads. Boy, this should be some interesting election. It's not going well for the Republicans. In four of the six Republican seats, they need to capture the Senate. About 10 of 15 required to win the House, according to officials in both parties. Numerous additional races remain highly competitive. After 2 weeks of adverse publicity linked to the Mark Foley scandal, public and private polling suggested partial recovery for some endangered Republican incumbents, and senior party officials made concerted efforts to project confidence. Five bicycle bombs, and a hail of mortar shells ripped apart a market south of Baghdad Saturday that killed 18 people in yet another sign that Iraq's government and U.S. forces were struggling to contain sectarian violence. Personally, I think all that violence has something to do with our coming elections. But that's just me. The more violence, the more trouble, the more likely the Democrats are going to do well, don't you think? This is certainly sad. Thousands of people watched a pioneering parachutist jump to his death from a bridge during a festival Saturday when a chute opened too late. I guess that means after he landed. Lee Schubert, 66 years of age, died of injuries suffered when he hit the water 876 feet below the New River Gorge Bridge during West Virginia's annual Bridge Day Festival. Must have ruined that, according to Sheriff Bill Laird. Mexican gangs, drug lords in Mexico now, are no longer simply content with killing their enemies. What they're doing now is severing the heads of those that have offended them in some manner, and then put the heads on sticks, right? With little notes saying things like, see, hear, shut up if you want to stay alive. The message seems quite clear. When we come back in a moment, we'll go to open lines. So if you have something you want to comment on, invisibility or anything else, coming right up.

0: You know, I have a story here about a Russian girl named Natasha, who can see through things, see through people. I mean, they have proven it again and again and again. I'll kind of hold the story for a little later or even tomorrow. But without question, there are certain people in the world who have abilities that the rest of us do not have. Now, this is no joke. She's proven it again and again and again and again. Under tight controls, she can see people's internal organs. She can see things that are wrong. She can describe them. She can draw them. She can, draw exactly where pieces of metal, fragments of metal, have entered a person years ago, and then prove it all by X-ray. So there are people who have these abilities. I'll try and get that to that tomorrow. But my point here is that if there are people who can do this, then there are people who can do other, what the mainstream folks out there would consider to be superhuman things. And I think that these people don't want to talk about it. They don't want to advertise what they're able to do. They just do it, for the most part, quietly. Occasionally you get a story like this, but I think for the most part, they do it quietly. While we don't burn witches anymore, we sort of crucify them in other ways. And so people who can do these kinds of things learn to keep them to themselves. Anyway, for those who want proof, I will indeed read a portion of this to you tomorrow. No, I'll read the entire thing to you tomorrow. How about that? On the international line from British Columbia, Canada, you're on the air. Hello there. Well, you're supposed to be on the air, but I hear you not. There you are. There you are.
1: Hi, Art.
0: Hello.
1: Is it me?
0: Yes.
1: Okay, it's Nina. How are you?
0: Well, hi there. This is a young lady who came to visit us here in Manila.
1: Yeah. How is Irene?
0: Fine. A little morning sick, but otherwise fine.
1: Oh, that's it's natural. You know, actually, two Saturdays ago, we had a Thanksgiving party here in the house, Canadian Thanksgiving party, and Tom's sister Shirley and all his brothers were here, and they are all great fans of you. So it was like we were expecting to hear from you that Saturday, but you had a guest, so it was like you could not take my call. Hello.
0: Well, here you are now.
1: Yes, I am. What is this? I wonder if you can say hi to Shirley. I know she has been a fan of you. I think 15 years she has been listening to you.
0: For 15 years?
1: Yeah.
0: All right. Hello, Shirley.
1: Yeah. Yes.
0: We're not really supposed to do that, but since you brought it up.
1: I know. So I'll email Irene one of these days because, you know, congratulations for the baby.
0: Thank you. Yes, by all means, email Irene.
1: Yeah, I'm very happy for you. My God. So the maid squatters will have somebody there living for, you know.
0: That's it.
1: Yeah, that's nice. So I hope you're fine.
0: I'm fine. She's fine. And thank you very, very, very much for the call. That was indeed a young lady who visited us here in Manila about 3 or 4 weeks ago and is now back home in Canada. And actually, that's the truth. My wife's name is Irene. Now, it's spelled A-I-R-Y-N. I think I've explained this previously.
2: 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And now, Art Bell.

0: 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And now, Art Bell.
1: But A-I-R-Y-N, as the Germans, I guess, would do it. And so that's how it ended up that way. But it eternally confuses people who are either Filipino or American. Therefore, I call her Erin. First time caller line, you're on the air. Hi.
2: Hi.
1: Hello there.
2: Am I here?
1: Well, it sounds like you're there.
2: Yeah, I didn't hear the name. Something crackled and I got lost. I was calling about invisibility.
1: Yes, sir.
2: And I noticed when I was in school that there was a particular mindset that I could put myself in, and people who were actively looking for me could not find me, even though I was right in front of them.
1: You know, I've heard this from a number of people. Now, it's not exactly, maybe it's not exactly optical invisibility. It has been suggested that what you have, in effect, done is to sort of hypnotize the people that you don't want to see you.
2: Yeah, it's almost like the old Shadow series. You know, you can't see him because he doesn't want you to, you know.
1: That's right. Mm-hmm.
2: But I've had people, like girlfriends, who were actually looking for me, who I was within 5 or 6 feet of them, and
1: really?
2: They could not see me. And I always thought that was very interesting, that the human mind has so many abilities that we haven't even tapped.
1: Well, it does. It does. Now, sir, the question is, we're actually moving toward, conceptually, being invisible. I mean, really being invisible.
2: Yes, the mechanical way of being invisible.
1: That's right.
2: Bending light, yes. And that works for machines, but I don't really think that human beings need machinery to become invisible. I think we just need to learn how to use our full faculties, and we can do pretty much anything we want to do with reality. Because
1: you could test your theory. I would. In fact, I would love to see you test your theory in some serious endeavor.
2: Yes, I've loved your show, sir. You you stretch the bounds of perception.
1: I stretch everything.
2: Yeah. Well, good for you, man. I've loved listening to you for about, 17 years now, and you keep on stretching.
1: All right, buddy. Thank you. Thank you very much. I wish people would stop doing that. I don't wish to be called a legend in my own time, even though that alludes to the fact that I'm still here, nor an icon. Nor do I enjoy hearing, "I've been listening to you since I was a baby." Or, "My children told me about you, and now I'm retired, and I'm, you know, listening," that kind of thing. While I appreciate the fact that you listen, try and not put me in that category, if you can. Let's go to a wild card line and say hello there in Gainesville, Florida. You're on the air.
3: Good afternoon. Good evening.
1: Doesn't matter, sir.
3: This is it's a miracle getting through to you. I have about 19 miracles that I wanted to send you, email or snail mail, but two in particular. I was hit by a car when I was 4 years old, and back in 1951, every car had these big kettle catcher bumper guards.
1: Right.
3: As I reached down for a ball, it hit me like between my shoulder and head, and the car never hit its brakes until after I hit it. I mean, hit me, and like I was dragged for 35 feet. I mean, the skid marks. And I went out and came back, woke up on the curb. And, I mean, that was a miracle in itself that I survived through that.
1: I would say.
3: Since then, I've been kind of pathetic. You know, I see things. I have dreams that come true, and I know when things are going to happen and stuff like that. And I don't know if you know of a man by the name of J.P. Pickens. He was a famous banjo

0: And, well, anyway, I was living out in a, like, a gazillion miles from everything, kind of like what you were like in Trump. Like, there was just a very small a subdivision. There was only a handful of houses, you know, totally stone quiet. And in the middle of the night, I heard and felt him as die as he, there was a knock on the door, and he jumped out a window, and I heard and felt him, you know, go out. And it's like he came to me in the middle of the night. And since then, I've had even more, you know, powers.
1: All right, well, we'll hold it at those two, and email me the 17 others, or for that matter, the total list of 19. 19 miracles is a lot. I was not a bazillion miles from anywhere. I was exactly 65 miles from Las Vegas, which is definitely somewhere. Going to Wildcard Line 4 in Ann Arbor, Michigan, you're on the air.
2: Hi, Art. When I was younger, I would use the Cloak of Invisibility a few times walking up on a group of people, and I would be there for several minutes, 3 to 5 minutes, and then I would make myself known, and they would say things like, where'd you come from?
1: All right, Tim, stop now. If you really can do that, like the last caller or the previous call, tell everybody, how do you do it?
2: Well, I would just have a mindset that I wouldn't be able to be seen when I walk up on the group of people, and it just worked, I guess.
1: Well, I've heard this from people, and now I'm really curious. Maybe we can get some people in the audience to try it. So you're telling me you just sort of set up your own mindset, saying to yourself, look, these people are not going to be able to see me.
2: Correct.
1: And you concentrated as hard as you could on that, and sure enough, they didn't see you.
2: Correct. Yeah, and it was rather interesting. And I've also had an experience where I was in a car, and I was driving a couple of people in my car, and I had the mindset that these people won't be able to move. And all of a sudden, the person next to me on the rider's side stiffened up and said, I can't move. You know, different things like that. I mean, these things are possible, you know.
1: Maybe you're like this young lady in Russia. It's actually a very interesting story again, and I'll try and get to it tomorrow. But there's no question about the fact. I mean, this is tested six ways from Sunday. This young lady can see things inside of people. She can see illness in various organs. She can tell you and draw pictures of exactly where it is. Metallic objects, for example, that have entered her body. She is able to document where they are. It's pretty wild stuff. And maybe now people can make themselves invisible. I'm Art Bell. Scott suggests that perhaps these guys were so boring that the group simply didn't notice them. Steve from Springfield, Missouri says invisibility can be achieved by consciously collapsing your aura. Well, perhaps so, Steve. I suggested to the caller a little while ago, and I will now further suggest that the next time he passes a highway patrolman, do your little aura collapsing. Concentrate as best you can. As you're passing the highway patrolman, honk your horn a couple of times. Flip him the bird. Now, if you are really invisible, you'll be able to give me a quick call and say, it worked, Art. Or, conversely, if it didn't work, they must allow you one call. Try and make it to Coast to Coast AM.

0: All right, back to open lines. And, oh, incidentally, at the top of the hour, we're going to be talking with Janice Amatuzio, who was trained at the University of Minnesota and is a county medical examiner in the medical examiner's office in Minneapolis. And she is an amazing woman. I mean, this doctor is here to comment basically on life after death. And we've had her on one time before. You just don't get people like coroners, forensic types, doctors who believe in life after death. You just don't get them. But we've got one. So we'll be talking to her shortly. Let's go to Steve in California and say hello, Steve.
1: Hello, Art.
0: Hey, howdy.
1: How are you doing?
0: Fine.
1: That's good to hear. I have a couple of quick things on invisibility and then one very quick question, if I may.
0: Fire away.
1: There's a movie called The Hollow Man featuring Kiefer Sutherland. Have you seen that?
0: I have indeed.
1: Okay. The other one is Mystery Men featuring the Invisible Boy. The
0: that
1: one caveat,
0: I have not seen.
1: Oh, I highly recommend that. Mystery Men. The Invisible Boy is invisible, but the caveat is that he's only invisible when no one is looking at him. It's a hilarious movie.
0: Well, now, there apparently is something to this, or there is about to be. Now, this is not mind power doing this, sir. This is real science. About
1: I totally understand. I've seen on the
0: website.
1: On television years ago where they had incredible camouflage that tended to make the individual blend into the background.
0: This does more than that. It'll make you invisible. If you were invisible, sir, what would you do?
1: I'd probably just stay home and behave myself. But I want to ask you this one question, Hart. You live in the Philippines now, and I know they have some huge honking mama spiders over there. And I wonder if you could relate for me and the audience, what so far is the biggest and most radical spider you've ever seen?
0: Boy, is this going to be disappointing. I have not seen one spider since I've been here. Not one spider. That's not to say that they don't have big honking spiders here, but I've not seen one, so sorry about that. First time caller line, you're on the air.
2: No.
0: Hello?
2: Yeah, you talking to Mike out of West Palm?
0: That would be you.
2: Okay, I was wild card, but actually your last caller got it wrong. It's not Keith or Sutherland, it's Kevin Bacon and Elizabeth Shue.
0: Oh, okay.
2: But actually, that was kind of the movie I was going to reference to about invisibility, is the potential for the great evil that would be occurred.
0: What do you think? What kind of evil do you imagine?
2: Well, in referencing the movie, when I talk about what I was referring to, Kevin Bacon basically created the science to create invisibility. And turn around, he went on a rampage of rape and murder.
0: That seems to be in the mind of it seems to be in the mind of many, sir. Most of the responses yesterday included sexual matters and money.
2: Mm-hmm. Yeah, but my thing about that's the great responsibility that would be required of such a thing. Because one of the callers mentioned about, well, if we develop it, terrorists will develop it. And
0: I'm the one who mentioned that.
2: But something I know from my experience with military hardware was in the 50s, the United States Navy developed a weapon system and decided there was no countermeasure, but turned around, the Russians did develop it. So, in a sense, we do need to develop the technology.
0: No, I agree completely, and it's a very good point. If something conceptually can be done, then you might as well go ahead and do it, because if you don't, clearly, your enemies will. And I really wonder for mankind how long that will be our mindset. And I'm not saying that we don't get technical advances because of things that our military and our space program does, because of course we do. But I really do wonder how long we will continue with the mindset, man will continue with the mindset, that we must develop this new terrible weapon or technology before the other guy does. Probably forever. I don't want to feel and get you all depressed about it, but I would think it probably will go on and on until this great light descends from the heavens and makes us all as one, hand-holding flowers in the hair and all that. East of the Rockies, you're on the air.
3: Hi, Art. How are you?
0: Okay, sir.
3: Do you remember that old 50s movie called The Man with the X-Ray Eyes? I'm sure you
0: have. Oh, of course, yes.
3: And, like, if, I forget how it ended, but I remember there was at one point he was charging people to do what that girl does over there. Like, he would look
0: Well, actually, she's doing that, too. She has begun, because the only way her family could afford to send her to the university was to charge, so it's 400 rubles for each consultation, but
3: That's
0: she can really
3: like
0: do it.
3: That's just like the movie. That's a great. I love classic movies just like that, but I don't want invisibility. Where's my Blade Runner car? I want my flying car like in Blade Runner.
0: I do, too, but I have this depressing feeling. I expected much more progress from the Sky Car by now.
3: Imagine
0: frankly.
3: The insurance on that.
0: Especially for teenagers. Well, forget them. Even me. I'm 61, and if I had one of those, I'd rip the air up. No question about it.
3: I'm going to hang up, but I want to tell you the real quick story about how I ran across your show. It's really quick, okay?
0: Yes.
3: I was driving to work one day, and it was raining really bad, and there was a sign here in Houston on the freeways that bad weather, turn on to blah, blah, AM radio. And so I did because the weather was really bad. And so I listened to it, and cool. And I went back to, you know, FM, which I hate saying that now. Anyway, I went back to FM, and then like a week later, for some reason, I turned the car on, and for some reason, it was back on AM, and I don't know how, and it was at that last station, and it was yours.
0: Oh, well, we have that ability, sir.
3: I can tell.
0: We can control your radios.
3: I can tell, and for some reason, and it was on AM and the last station, which was yours, which I didn't know at the time, and you were on, which I didn't know it was you, but it was you, and it was these cool subjects about, you know, all these cool things, you know, that you were talking about, which is all new to me. I'd never heard of. And that's how I got introduced to your show. And what I'm getting at is...
0: Yeah, Robert, we acquired that power some years ago.
3: Did you?
0: We try not to abuse it. But, you know, of course, if we're going to control your radio and where the dial is, we're going to put you on one of our affiliates.
3: And you sure did. And and what I'm getting at is, I said to myself when I was hearing this gentleman was speaking about pyramids under the water and things like that, and what I'm getting at is in the middle of the show, I was mesmerized, and you know what I said to myself, Art? I said, wouldn't it be cool if they did this every night? And that's a true story, sir. And I tuned in the next night, and it was, and I said, no way, and that's going on, I think, 5 years now.
0: And, well, try turning your radio to a different station, Robert. We'll take care of it post-haste. Oh, yes, we developed that that technology years ago. It's easy. Got a little button here I can push, and we've actually now got it down to geographic capabilities. In other words, we can take all the radios, for example, in the northwest part of the United States and cause them to tune to one of our affiliates while leaving people in the southwest still free to listen to whatever they want to listen to. Bob in Nevada is on the air now on Coast to Coast AM. Hello, Bob.
4: Hey, this is Bob from Pahrump. How you doing?
0: You're in Pahrump?
4: Yeah.
0: Now, it is imperative, Bob, that you tell us what station you're listening to.
4: Well, I am still got 840 on because I haven't gone over to Hump yet. As soon as I go over to Hump, I switch over to K995.
0: Well, then you're not in Pahrump. You're in Las Vegas.
4: Oh, I'm on my way to Pahrump. I live in Pahrump.
0: I see. All right. Well, when you get to the top of the hill, it's 95.1.
4: Oh, yeah. It's locked into my radio already.
0: Okay.
4: I just wanted to give you a real quick ghost story we had. My wife and I are performers. We used to work around the country a lot. And we spent a couple of summers up in St. George, Utah. And we were in an apartment one summer. And we noticed things kept disappearing out of our apartment. They disappear, and then like a week or two later, they would come back again. One item in particular was an electronic organizer I had that disappeared. We couldn't find it.
0: Mm-hmm.
4: We came back late that evening. We found it right in the middle of a plate of food that had just come out of nowhere. In the middle of a plate of food, stuck to the plate. It had gotten there, apparently, when we were gone. It doesn't stop there. Middle of the night, a couple of nights later, I can hear the carpet crunching underneath somebody's feet. Mm. And I was laying on my side. I looked up, and there was a totally black figure walking towards me, slightly bent over.
0: Mm-hmm.
4: And he was coming slowly towards me. I was bolt wide awake. I grabbed my cop's flashlight. I was ready to whack the guy. And suddenly, his body just kind of broke into pieces. And the pieces floated apart, and they got smaller and smaller until they were gone. Well, I laid there and shook for about 20 minutes and finally woke my wife up and told her what happened. One of the guys on the show with us just happened to be a shaman. His father was a Navajo shaman. He was a shaman. We had him come into the house and talk to us and, you know, take a look at it. And he spoke to the spirit, and he told us after a while, he said, there's an old man. He says, why he was hunched over, is this an old man? He's right over here, and he hangs out by this doorway over here. And that was exactly where he saw the guy before. And he said, he's just worried that you're going to change things here. And we said, well, tell him we won't. So he did. And after that, we seemed to have no trouble at all for the next couple of months we were there.
0: Well, there you have it, my friend. These kind of things really do occur. And there was a Twilight Zone, or what was it? There was this place called the Land of the Lost. And we've all lost things. I have lost heaven knows how many pens, pencils, cigarette lighters, various objects, and somewhere, perhaps deep underground and guarded well, there is this giant pile of stuff that has been lost, stuff that has just simply disappeared. Things that you know damn well you still have, but no, you don't. They're gone. You have searched everywhere, including the cracks in the couch, behind the couch, under the couch, under the bed, in the bed, and all around the house, and they simply are gone. Well, these things have to go someplace, don't they? Going now, actually, to the first-time caller line, I believe. Margie, South Coast of Oregon, you're on the air.
5: Hi, Art. What years did you live around the Monterey Peninsula?
0: Oh, my God. It would have been... Just give me a moment here.
5: Okay.
0: I think the late 70s comes to mind.
5: Uh-huh. Okay.
0: Mid to late 70s. No, more than that. Late 70s. I'll settle on that.
5: Okay.
0: And
5: well,
0: I worked for KDON Radio in Salinas, for example. And I also worked for a station in Monterey. I did a talk show for a station in Monterey.
5: Well, I used to listen to you then. I used to live there then. But somewhere around, I think it was 1981, there was a sighting in Pacific Grove of a Bigfoot. Did you ever hear about it?
0: I did not.
5: And it was a really strange thing because what happened in my experience, I never saw it, but it was dark, and I had a housemate, and my cat ran into my housemate's room because his window was open and was just really upset about something outside, and my roommate tried to look and couldn't see it, but said he heard monkey-like sounds, and so we thought that was really strange. And then the next day, a neighbor said that their dog had been inside and just went berserk, started barking and wanted out. And it was at the same time that I had this experience with my cat. Well, in the newspaper, it turned out that two teenage boys walking in Pacific Grove at night had seen a Bigfoot and went to the police department, and they were really shaken up and reported it.
0: Okay, well, there you have it. I think that Bigfoot falls into the category, or at least I guess I've come to believe, that Bigfoot, for the most part, falls into the category of the paranormal. These things are able to come and go. Let's face it. Other than somebody I once interviewed who claimed that he had shot and buried a couple of Bigfoot. That is the way you'd put it, right? A couple of Bigfoot, not big feet, as in plural. Other than that, these always disappear. They come and go. They really are part of the world of the paranormal. I personally don't believe that Bigfoot is a real physical being. Because if that were the case, by this time, we would have evidence. And even going back to the show which I did with the fellow who claimed to have shot the Bigfoot, we never really got any hard evidence of it. We almost did. He almost was willing to go back to the site where he claimed he had buried them, but he freaked out for legal reasons. He was actually worried. And actually, I understood why he freaked out and decided not to take us there. He was right on the verge of doing it. He thought he'd be charged with murder. And the way things are today, why, one just never knows. Let's go to the wildcard line and Connecticut. Hello.
6: Hello.
0: Hi.
6: Hi, Art. How are you?
0: Quite well, sir.
6: Congratulations on your pregnancy.
0: Well, you might want to rephrase that, but I guess it's...
6: you know exactly what I mean.
0: I do.
6: I have two boys of my own, and I'm worried about their diet, actually. I'm worried about GM foods. I'm worried about viruses being sprayed on our meat. What do you have to say about that?
0: Viruses being sprayed. Who's spraying viruses on our meat?
6: Eating viruses that are being sprayed on our meat.
0: Well, you know, I'm asking. Maybe I shouldn't ask. But why? All right, let's try it from this point of view. Why would somebody want to spray viruses on our meat?
6: Now, that's a good question. But
0: it is.
6: Our lovely Congress our Food and Drug Administration has okayed it that we can spray viruses on our meats to eat bacteria.
0: Oh, I see. All right, you're saying it's something being it's something being done to ostensibly make it more healthy, perhaps give it longer shelf life, or get rid of something. Maybe. A lot of people absolutely hate anything that is abnormal, anything that is not natural, anything that's done to preserve shelf life, anything that's in any irradiation that's done to anything, they're scared to death of it. I am not particularly one of those people, although I am alert to what could happen, I suppose. East of the Rockies, you're on the air.
7: Good afternoon, Art.
0: Good afternoon.
7: Hey, I just wanted to say it was good to hear your voice again. And my late mother was a missionary, and she helped start a lot of churches in the Philippines, and really had a heart for that area, sir. Art, I wanted to ask you about, say, circa 1962, around when you first started in the radio. You worked at a gospel radio station, didn't you?
0: The first radio station I worked at was in Franklin, New Jersey, sir, and it was a religious radio station.
7: Yes, sir.
0: The fellow who owned it, as a matter of fact, hated people who got too close to the microphone, so... He used to come in the middle of a newscast. That was as much as I got to do every hour. I got to read 5 minutes of news. And if he thought I was too close to the mic, he would yank the chair out from under me. All this while we're on the air. So you would hear, and you'd hear me scream, and everybody knew I was too close to the mic.
7: Did it affect you any towards your faith or anything like that, being, I got to say, hypocritically treated by somebody like that? Did it bother you any?
0: No, I was so thankful for the opportunity to be on the air, sir, that I just dusted off my now sore butt, got back in the chair, backed away from the mic a little bit, and kept on reading.
7: Lord bless you.
0: Bless you as well. Thank you very much for the call, sir, and you have a good day. When we come back, we're going to be talking to Dr. Janice Amatuzio, I believe it is. We'll have her... correct me. Gee, we did a show before. I should know, shouldn't I? I'm Art Bell. Certainly is. Good morning, good afternoon, good evening. The adventure begins now. Can you imagine a doctor here to talk about the afterlife? Dr. Janice Amatuzio was trained at the University of Minnesota, the Hennepin County Medical Center, and the medical examiner's office in Minneapolis, Minnesota, before founding Midwest Forensic Pathology, PA board certified in anatomic forensic and clinical pathology. She is a recognized authority in forensic medicine, has developed many courses in topics, well, for example, such as death investigation, forensic nursing, and forensic medicine in mortuary science. Dr. Amatuzio serves as coroner and a regional resource for multiple counties in Minnesota and Wisconsin. Dr. Amatuzio is often called the compassionate coroner, is an exemplar for the compassion practice of forensic medicine. It's going to be indeed a very, very interesting interview. So Dr. Janice Amatuzio coming up in a moment.

0: Dr. Janice Amatuzio, welcome back to the program.
1: Thank you so much, Art. It's so good to talk with you again.
0: Yeah, great to have you. It's so unusual to speak to somebody in your position who apparently believes what you believe. But let us begin with what you really are, what a forensic pathologist really is, what you really do.
1: Well, I'm a physician, an MD. I specialized in pathology, which is both the fields of anatomic and clinical pathology, and that means basically the ability to diagnose disease both by looking at tissues, whether it be a biopsy or by doing an autopsy, and that's called anatomic pathology.
0: Let me stop you right there, doctor, and ask you, just out of curiosity, you just said it yourself, you're a physician, right?
1: Yes.
0: So you could have made the choice to have become a general practitioner. You could have made the choice to go on and become some other sort of specialist dealing with live patients. But instead, you work either with the deceased or you study tissue. And I just wonder if you can explain what was in your mind when you made that choice.
1: Well, you know, it really started a long time ago. My father, who was an internist, had really encouraged me to go into medicine. And I decided, of course, as a little girl, I was going to be just like him. So I was going to be an internist, too. Mm. But Dad also really loved the laboratory and pathology. And when I was in medical school, he insisted that I take a rotation in pathology. It just so happened that this rotation at the Hennepin County Medical Center shared the morgue with the Hennepin County Medical Examiner's Office. And I tell you, figuring out what really happened, figuring out the mystery, working with the law enforcement and using all those skills, I think that specialty chose me. I was absolutely smitten by it. And this was in the late 70s. You know, this was before we had all of the, you know, marvelous shows that we have now, like CSI and Crossing Jordan and Law and Order.
0: Actually, you mentioned CSI.
1: Yeah.
0: Let's start there, yeah. Or at least let's spend a little time with CSI, because I love the show. But one of the things that I found out when Ramona died, my wife, was that a lot of what you see on CSI is total baloney. And when I say that, I mean, for example, time of death. On CSI, my God, they kneel over a dead subject, and usually they come up with something like, well, she died between 9:20 and 9:35,
1: yeah.
0: Or, you know, something like that. Yeah. That's just not reality, is it?
1: It's not at all. You know, those shows are fascinating, and I know we're going to talk about what they mean perhaps to us today, but what they have done is they have raised public awareness and public expectations. Now, I think most people who watch them realize that most forensic pathologists aren't paid well enough to drive a Hummer, and that they usually do death investigation with the lights on, not
0: right.
1: With the lights off and a flashlight, and that you can't get DNA results back in, you know, an hour. But if people can see beyond that, and most people can, they can really see that that these shows, I think, really reflect some of the ways that we are starting to grow and evolve. Let me just go there right now. As a forensic pathologist and as a death scene investigator, we speak for the dead. We study that most mysterious thing, death, and we study life, because each death investigation is really a life investigation. We get to look at how people have thought about things. You know, everything we see is usually a decision at one point. What clothes am I going to wear today? What color underwear?
0: Sure.
1: What car I'm going to drive? So we get to see how people have shaped their lives with their thoughts. We can really get an insight if we just use observation, instead of judgment. And so I think that this forensic fascination that we have is really a metaphor today for our changing awareness, our enlarging awareness. Let's face it, when I'm at a death scene, I say, who are you and what happened? I have a sense that what we are really doing now is we're starting to say, who are we and what happens? And I think that's why I really cut the shows a lot of slack, because I think they are just really a metaphor for our change in consciousness right now. That said, I did have a lady call a couple of years ago when we had an unidentified body in a county just to the north of here. And she said, well, doctor, you will be testing for squirrel DNA, won't you? And I said to her, you have got to be kidding. And she said, well, I saw it on CSI last night.
0: Oh.
1: But, you know, I mean, there are some things. What it has done for me when I go to the county boards and ask for more money to do my job,
0: right,
1: is that county commissioners now say, well, it does seem like that stuff's kind of important. And I think they're starting to get it, too, because the public's really starting to expect quality in forensic medicine like they do in the intensive care units.
0: All right. Well, just for the sake of the audience and for the sake of my sake, too, I would like to know, of those things, those apparent miracles that we see on CSI, mm-hmm. how many are based in reality and how many are sort of myths that television has propagated for as many years as I've been watching it?
1: Well, what the pathologist does as a rule is pretty good, but I tell you, I watch that show at times, CSI, and I am stunned, and I've actually thought to myself, I hope that juries don't expect me to do what those people are doing. So I would say that it's probably 40% truth and 60% exaggeration.
0: Okay.
1: I have heard. See, what happens to me when I watch those shows is I get a real severe case of morgue envy. And I really wish I had some of those tools and fancy machines that they have.
0: Doesn't morgue mean, envy?
1: Morgue envy.
0: Morgue envy.
1: Morgue envy. It gives me a lot of ideas.
0: Well, so then some of what you've seen has been actually helpful?
1: Yes, it has. Some of the techniques for when they examine bones, some of the lights that they use to look for bruises on bodies, some of the techniques they use to collect, hairs and trace evidence. Some of those things are good. The other things, it's a little way out there.
0: I just wonder why television has not corrected some of the myths, or do you think they just feel obligated to show the science as more than it is just because, it's TV and they've got to be dramatic?
1: I think it's the latter. I do know this, that most of the fancy new machinery, techniques, instrumentation they have is actually things that real people have developed that most of us forensic pathologists and medical examiners do not have access to because of cost or it's just too darn new. But, for example, I saw a wonderful type of device for examining bones there, something that dipped the body down into a warm water bath, if you will, and then you could just pull the body right up. This is when you're trying to remove tissue from bone on a badly decomposed or skeletonized remains.
0: Right.
1: And I actually said to the forensic anthropologist I work with at Hamline University, I said, did you watch CSI last night? She said, I did happen to catch it. I said, what did you think of that device for cleaning bones? She says, I want one.
0: I want one, huh? That's remarkable. What can bones like that tell you?
1: Oh, they can just tell you so much. They can tell you all sorts of things. You know, You can look at fractures. They can give you, you know, height, weight, sex, sometimes race. They can give you the types of bending and breaking of the bones can give you an idea. Let's say we had bending of the ribs as to whether or not this person had been struck with some heavy blunt object like a wood-splitting maul, or if perhaps the ribs are just bent enough so that it looks like somebody was kneeling on his chest when they were beating him up. You can look at patterns of fractures on the skull and sometimes even see which blows occurred first, because a new fracture won't, as a rule, cross an existing fracture line. Sometimes we can see healed rib fractures, healed bone fractures. We can see evidence of right-handedness and left-handedness if the person was doing a repetitive job, say a woodcutter or something. We can see wear more on one shoulder than on the other. So there really is a whole world that opens up when you study a human's bones.
0: Is it possible to actually tell, for example, blows that were given after death versus those prior to death?
1: Yes, sometimes you can, absolutely. Because just think of the analogy of wood, like a fresh branch. When it is broken, it'll tend to bend first and then break.
0: Right, right.
1: And that will be just like fresh bone, which is still wet and alive. And the post-mortem fractures will tend to just crack like dry, brittle wood. So there are many times, not always, but many times where we can differentiate pre-mortem and perimortem fractures. And by perimortem, I mean just right before death or right after death, from fractures that have occurred weeks, months, years after. Sometimes we have skeletonized remains in the woods. A hunter might discover them, might step on them, and there will be a break. And sometimes we can see that. And it really is different than the injuries that might have occurred in and around the time of death. It is fascinating stuff.
0: How many of the death investigations that you do, percentage-wise, are interesting, as in you're really trying to figure out something that's complicated? In other words, it might be a murder, it might be a natural death, and it's on your head to figure out which.
1: You know, it really sometimes depends on the complexion, the makeup of the area, the population where you serve as medical examiner, forensic pathology. Where I am, I have a mix of urban and rural. And I do not have as many of the, say, drug-related homicides as the medical examiners who work exclusively in big cities. However, I get things like farming accidents, people, you know, caught in a corn dryer, the exhumation of remains of somebody who's been dead for 40 years because families just never had answers and needed to know.
0: Sure.
1: So I would say that the real big, oh my God, what is this, whodunit, serious cases are probably more like 10 to 15% of the time. The rest, the 80 to 85%, really are a repetition of natural disease and patterns of injury that are very familiar, whether they are pedestrians hit by a motor vehicle or people dying of heart disease because of, their diets, et cetera, or hereditary predisposition. And I got to tell you, looking at heart disease and strokes, et cetera, it gets pretty repetitive. It really makes you want to change something and tell people.
0: You mean like your diet?
1: Oh, yes. Your diet, your exercise, and no smoking.
0: Yes, I'm in the throes of actually very close to cold turkey right now. So
1: I'm so proud of you. Good for you.
0: Be proud of me when I succeed for a period of time. Many of us quitters quit and quit and quit and quit. But they tell me finally one of them will take, and I'm hoping it's this one.
1: I think it's time. Well, that's good, because it really is a healthy thing to do.
0: And I suppose when you're opening up chest cavities and looking at lungs of smokers, it doesn't inspire you to go grab one.
1: Oh, no. And, you know, when I'm lecturing to law enforcement who, or some of my civilian death investigators who are not, you know, medical personnel or medically trained, I'll say to them, now, here's the heart and lungs. Was this person a smoker or not? And it's just so easy to spot because the lungs of smokers are so black, and you see the blebs, the little emphysematous blebs on the tops of the lungs. It's just so clear. Mm-hmm. And the other thing that people don't realize is that when they smoke, it actually accelerates the hardening and plugging of the arteries as well.
0: Right. All right. Now, all that said, on the other side of things, I want to ask you a very serious question, and I hope get a very serious answer.
1: Okay.
0: I've always had the feeling that we're, of course, very much an anti-smoking society now. In fact, smokers are frequently herded into these awful little rooms at airports where, they're not thought of well. And every year we get statistics that say there were 295,000, I'll just pick that number out of the air, smoking-related deaths. Now, I'm not on the side of smokers here, but I've often wondered if the phrase smoking-related death is not applied to just about everybody who dies and was a smoker. In other words, somewhat inflating the apparent danger of smoking. And I'm not trying to say it's not dangerous because we all know that it is. Mm-hmm. But I'm just wondering if those numbers might be somewhat larger than they might otherwise be for political reasons.
1: I wish I knew the correct answer to that question. I know that as a forensic pathologist and medical examiner, we have been urged by the health departments to be very accurate with our death certificates. And when we see changes in the lungs, whether emphysema, chronic obstructive lung disease, things that are cigarette-related,
0: yes,
1: or the cigarette-related cancers, the ones that arise in the bronchi or breathing tubes, we are really strongly encouraged to list that on the death certificate.
0: Mm-hmm.
1: What I just can't and don't, as a rule, list is when I've got severe hardening and plugging and calcifications of the blood vessels, the coronary arteries, and that person is a smoker. I usually don't list that, cigarette smoking, as an associated significant condition.
0: In other words, you look for the actual, yes, specific cause of death.
1: Yes, I do. And
0: Do you tend to think that those numbers might be, again, an honest answer, might be somewhat inflated?
1: I think they might be low.
0: You think they might be low?
1: I think they might be low.
0: More people than that. Wow.
1: I just say that because I just see so much.
0: Got it. No, listen, I just wanted the answer. Doctor, hold tight. We're at the bottom of the hour. We'll be right back. I'm Art Bell. Here I am. Dr. Janice Amatuzio is my guest, and she's really quite something. She is indeed a doctor trained at the University of Minnesota, and she is a board-certified doctor in anatomic, forensic, and clinical pathology. She's a recognized authority in forensic medicine and has developed many courses in topics such as death investigation. And we're going to talk sort of about the other side of death as the interview progresses, that coming up actually in a moment.

0: I think it's fair to say death is our greatest fear, and death also is one of our greatest fascinations. And, Doctor, I wonder, why do you think we're so fascinated with death?
1: Well, I think it goes right back to Albert Einstein, who says the most beautiful thing we can experience is the mysterious. And death is the great mystery. And I think part of the reason that we have so much fascination right now with forensics is because we as a society are starting to question and look. You know, it was, I think, a man named Kirk Schneider who wrote, "The starting point of consciousness is awe." He wrote something called Awe-Based Learning. And I think that all of these shows that we were just talking about, you know, the forensic shows, I actually wonder if these don't signify an important milestone in our, say, in our growth, in our level of awareness. I wonder if the fascination might be a metaphor for a shift that's coming on, a shift in our level. You know, part of the reason I think forensic is such a good way to look at death is that we're really taught to use our training, our education, everything we know, and then we've got to trust our instincts. You know, one of my very good teachers, Dr. Cal Bandt, used to say to me when I would despair, will I ever get this case figured out? He'd say, oh, Janice. He said, look, it's about 50% what you know and 50% what you feel. And I think some of the best death investigators are able to make those intuitive leaps. But I also think, to get to your question, Art, I think that most sentient, conscious beings, human beings, when they reach midlife, turn their attention to, you know, the next phase. And, of course, what looms out there but, you know, death. Mm-hmm. And I think that we all begin to look, and I think we begin to say, is this all there is? What does it all mean? How am I spending the moments of my life? And so it may also be just the disasters and tragedies we've had more recently, but perhaps every generation has some of those. But we look to say, how can I make meaning out of this? And I think the reason that we attempt to make meaning is because we realize that we can choose to grow, as Rachel Naomi Remen says, bitter or better. And most beings, human beings, choose to try to find a fuller, more meaningful experience of this thing we call life. So looking at death, I have a sense that that is what adds the urgency, the immediacy, the tension to our lives. I think it's
0: okay. You said experience the mysterious. Mm-hmm. Now, when it comes to death, this is a key question, I guess. Do you think people are experiencing something, or do you think that it's just, you know, the long what's the right word?
1: Sleep.
0: The long sleep. in other words, nothingness.
1: Well, I can tell you, after listening to families for as many years as I have really begun to wonder if there isn't something else out there that is stunning. I've got to tell you, 3 weeks ago, I was lecturing on this subject to a group of cardiac arrest survivors. Now, let me tell you, what a scary audience, because these are the real deal. I mean, they came with the paramedics who had resuscitated them, the cardiologists that had, you know, helped run the medical part of this. And I presented some of the stories and experiences that families have told me about. And a man came up to me. He must have been in his late 60s, early 70s. He had a name tag on that said Pat-Survivor. Mm-hmm. And with tears in his eyes, he said, "How did you know?" And I looked at him, and he said, "You know, you got it right." And I said to him, "Tell me, how do you know? And he said, Doctor, I had a cardiac arrest on an airplane. I was gone 8.5 minutes before this. And he pointed to this big burly man next to him. This paramedic shocked me. And the tears just streamed down his face. He was so emotional. He recomposed himself, and he said, may I tell you what it was like? I said, oh, please do. He said, Doc, you drop all religion, like shedding your clothes. He said, God isn't a man or a woman. God is bigger than that. And then he said, I still resent coming back. It's so nice there. And he said, you know, I saw my life, and I realized I have a mission, and that's why I'm back here. And I said, what is it? And he said, I don't remember, but, you know, it's supposed to be that way. He said, you know, when you go there, you leave all man-made stuff behind.
0: Oh, I can buy into that. Let me stop you and ask you, yeah. Was this 8.5 minutes of clinical death?
1: I believe this was 8.5 minutes of an abnormal cardiac rhythm like ventricular fibrillation.
0: Oh, okay.
1: And asystole. So apparently this man just suddenly collapsed in his seat, stopped breathing, had no palpable pulse. And this paramedic who filled in some of the blanks said, the stewardess wasn't quite sure what to do. I grabbed the defibrillator and went to work. He said, this is what I do. And so that's what happened.
0: How long, normally, in a situation where a person's heartbeat is not to be detected and they're not breathing, how long can a person who is not in cold water, for example, I know that's an exception, be expected to come back given the paddles and the voltage and whatever can be done to bring that person back?
1: Well, without any significant brain damage, I'm sure is the question.
0: Yes, ma'am.
1: Usually 3 to 5 minutes, and five is way out there. 3 minutes, 3.5 minutes, 4 minutes. But what you've got to realize is that sometimes during a cardiac arrest, there is some perfusion of the brain. It may not be perfect, but there's some blood perfusion, so there's some oxygen reaching it.
0: All right. You were on my program, what was it?
1: I want to say 4 years ago.
0: 4 years? Oh, was it that long ago?
1: I think it was three.
0: November 30th, 2004. You were on with George Norrie at that point.
1: Yeah.
0: And I think previously with me. It was a long time ago. Anyway, I'm quite curious. After these appearances, I mean, this is very public stuff, and you're saying things that, frankly, most physicians certainly would not say.
1: Mm-hmm.
0: And so I'm curious what kind of reaction you get from your colleagues.
1: Listen, let me tell you.
0: Yeah.
1: The most interesting reaction was from some law enforcement, some deputy sheriffs. I was in Wisconsin doing some training, and I'd finished 3 or 4 weeks of training, and one of the sergeants and the chief deputy were helping me carry all of my gear back to my vehicle. And just as I turned to shake hands, he said to me, you know, Doc, he said, I got to tell you something. I heard you on Art Bell, you know, a couple of years ago, and I was a little worried that you were way out there. But you know, Doc, you're okay. I said, well, thank you. He said, you know, not many people can do the work and cross the line just a little. And I said, well.
0: Well, yeah, it's not a line you can cross just a little.
1: Mm-hmm.
0: Yeah, that's right.
1: Mm-hmm. Mm-hmm.
0: Now, let's see how far across the line you really do go.
1: Mm-hmm.
0: Have you come to believe, Doctor, that there is a conscious existence after death?
1: That is true for me. And I'm picking my words very carefully. That is true for me.
0: And well, that's a yes.
1: One of the most important things I say to my audiences, to the people I speak to, is, you know, the the most important thing is to come to your own truth about this. Come to your own belief. It is more important to me that people learn to trust themselves, to listen to their own feelings. I don't care whether they agree with me or not. And I'm really careful because I know as an MD, as a forensic pathologist, what I say is listened to. But I think it's really important that you and our listeners realize that it doesn't matter what I say. Everybody has to arrive at their own truth about this, because dying is a journey we take alone. And I have the strong sense that our beliefs, our hopes, beliefs, our knowing, do shape our experience after death, much like our thoughts and beliefs and knowings shape our lives before death. My absolute feeling is that life goes on. I am not arrogant enough to say I know exactly how it goes on, but I do have the sense that.
2: 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And now, Art Bell.

0: 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And now, Art Bell.
1: By being at bedside when these things occurred. So you're not alone by any means, but it's unusual to find a physician who will actually come out publicly and say this sort of thing. So since you're basing your opinion on anecdotal evidence from family members, do others say, look, that's exactly what it is, and so you're a woman of science, you ought not be saying this publicly?
2: I have had some physicians say to me, well, doc, you're getting a little far out there. But others, when I walk through the hospital to the lounge, get a cup of coffee, sit and have lunch with these docs, what I find really helps is a healthy sense of humor. You know, I do realize that when I testify in court, I take an oath to tell the truth, the whole truth, and nothing but the truth. So help me God, I swear in front of the judge and the court.
1: Sure.
2: And the doctor, the attorneys say to me, can you tell, doctor, to a reasonable degree of medical certainty, you know, the cause and manner of death of so-and-so?
1: Mm-hmm.
2: I'll say yes or no. And I have to laugh because here in these two books I've written, in my conversations, in the lectures I give, which are much more widely attended than the forensic lectures, I can't prove a darn thing. I really think it's kind of humorous to juxtapose forensic medicine with the after-death dreams and visions and synchronicities, although I do see that the thing that links all of this is the great mystery, you know, what happens next. In forensic, I teach the importance of making an observation and not a judgment. Observations leave you with an open mind and can take you a little further on the path. Like I'll say to my investigators, if you're on your way to investigate a death that includes a gunshot wound,
1: mm-hmm.
2: just call it a gunshot wound. Don't say we've got a suicide or an accident or a homicide. Because that's a judgment. That's something you should arrive at only when you've gathered all the facts. So I think what is happening, and what has happened for me, is that when I take the forensic training, which says keep an open mind, gather the facts, reserve judgment,
1: mm-hmm.
2: because you never know what you're going to find. Things aren't always as they seem. When you combine that perspective with some of these stories you hear, it sometimes does take you to quite a place. The place is, what if they're true?
1: What if they're true? Right. Okay, well, you know, perhaps you can do for us what has been done for you. You have heard stories that we have not heard.
2: Mm-hmm.
1: Give me an example of the stories you've heard that have convinced you.
2: Well, I have one story that is superb, but it's going to take me about 10 minutes to tell it, so I don't want to break in the middle. But let me just start with a nice short story said to me that I think in some ways these stories are so familiar to all of us, because that's one of the common threads I've seen, is that they're real familiar. Beautiful young woman, came up to me at a wedding 2 summers ago, and my husband is a police officer, and he happened to be the best man. This was a young man that he had been training who asked my husband to be the best man, and of course, you know what first weddings are like. You know, they do everything, and it was fun, and we had a good time. But I have to tell you, when I got to the party afterwards, I realized I was closer to the age of most of the parents than I was to the participants. And I'm thinking, I think I'm just going to sneak over in the corner.

0: in one of those dark booths and have a Michelob Golden Light draft or something like that. It was a hot summer day. Well, I was walking over, and a beautiful young woman comes up to me. She tells me she's a friend of the groom. She's maybe 20. And I said, and what is it you do, Susan? She said, well, I'm a jailer. And I said, a jailer? She said, yes, the men's jail. And I thought, oh, those poor men. And then I thought, oh, this poor woman, what a hard job. And she said, yes, it has been hard. And she says, but I read your book, which was my first one, Forever Hours, and I have to talk with you. And I said, fair enough. So we talked, and she said, you know how hard it is to be in law enforcement the first year. She says, they can fire you any time for no reason. So I've really worked hard, and I've just been keeping my, you know, nose to the grindstone. She said, I don't have any of my, either of my grandpas left. And I adopted my best girlfriend's grandpa, and his name is Duet. So she said, I hadn't visited him at all since I started this job. It's my first year. And he kept calling and saying, oh, please, Susan, won't you come visit me? I've just moved to a new place. There's a fountain and a pond, and come. Well, she said, I made no time. She says, I read your book, all these stories, and I was really excited about it. I fell asleep that night. And lo and behold, I had the most amazing thing happen. She said, Grandpa Duet appeared at my bedside. He took me by the hand. And together we went hand in hand to his nursing home. We sat down by the pond at the fountain. And I said, well, what did you do? She says, we talked about life. And I said, well, tell me, what did he say? Well, she said, I can't remember now. You know, darn. But she said, he did say not to worry, that everything was just fine. She said, when I woke up the next morning, I was so excited and so happy. I just could hardly wait to give him a call. And so I got up, I reached for the phone, and it rang. You know what? Most people know. I wouldn't even have to finish the story, because most people know. Well, she said it was my girlfriend telling me that Grandpa Duet had been found dead in bed that morning at the nursing home. And with that, of course, this young woman, you know, got up and left. By the time I saw her again, it was clear to me that she had had four or five or six of those beers that I hadn't had yet.
1: I've had millions of stories like that. Doctor, we're at the top of the hour. Take a rest. We'll be right back. Dr. Janice Amatuzio is my guest. I'm Art Bell. Dr. Janice Amatuzio, forensic, she's a coroner, really, a medical examiner. She's a coroner, and she has a personal belief in life after death. And I was considering the word mystery during the break. It is a great mystery, isn't it? What do you suppose the world would be like if it wasn't a great mystery? What do you suppose the world would be like if we all knew that death meant the end of everything, the great blackness, the great nothing, which, frankly, wouldn't be all that bad. If you've ever had a really good dreamless night of sleep, I guess it would be like that, right? But then there's another possibility. Suppose the great mystery turned out to be, well, that there is some kind of extension of consciousness following death. Either way, if we knew for sure, how do you think that would change the world? That might be a good question for the doctor in a moment.

0: So how about that, Doctor? Suppose the great mystery were not a mystery. Consider it either way, that it was that we would all know there's nothing after death. It's just the great blackness, the end of all. Or that there is a consciousness that extends after death. If it were proven either way, how do you suppose that would change society?
1: I think that's not an easy answer, but I would say that either way, I think that we would learn to treasure life more. You see, I think that when I look at people who have had these experiences that know without any doubt in their minds that they'll see their loved ones again, that life goes on, I really observe that they live differently than before. They seem to have an inner knowing, a peacefulness, that really creates such beauty in their lives. It seems to be not what they're doing. It seems to be who they're being. And I frequently will say to people, and that's been the subject of, can I mention my second book, Beyond Knowing? That has been what I wrote about this time. Because I'll say, tell me, how has this changed your life? And their answers are just amazing. They say, oh, trust yourself. Trust your feelings. Life is perfectly safe. It always goes on. They say, all is well. Live each life to the fullest. Life's a phenomenal gift. There's nothing to fear. One man even said, you know, Doc, we're more than we know. He said, that makes me take a whole lot better care of myself.
0: Live each life to the fullest would suggest to me the possibility of reincarnation.
1: Yeah, or live each day to the fullest. Live each day to the fullest. I tell you, I had an interesting experience, just to go on the reincarnation thing, with a woman who came to me after a lecture and said, Doc, I committed suicide. She didn't say I attempted. She said I committed it. And my first question as a forensic pathologist, well, how did you do that? Well, she said, I was in a terrible marriage with an alcoholic husband, and I threw myself out of a car at 60 miles an hour. She said it was a stupid thing to do. It hurt so bad. She said, I lost consciousness because I hit my head. I woke up in the emergency room floating up near the lights, like so many people are familiar with. She says, I look up. I see my mother and my father. I'm surrounded by such love. I look down, and there is this body that's all broken up, and I really don't even recognize at that moment that it's mine. And then I see this being of, you know, luminous light, and I see my life just kind of unfold in front of my eyes. And she described it like a spool of ribbon that just unwound. And she said, I saw all of the experiences of my life. And she says, it was amazing. She said, I saw that I had been so good to everybody in my life except me. And she said, and she pointed her finger at me. She said, I was given the extraordinary opportunity to come back. So remember this, doctor. A lifetime is a phenomenal gift. Use it well. And those words caught me, because she didn't say a life. She said...
0: No, a lifetime.
1: A lifetime.
0: Okay, we have 10 clear minutes, unless that
1: All
0: was
1: right.
0: the story you were talking about.
1: No, let me tell you this story. You know, Fire in every away. Book there is a story. This story knocked my socks off. I was introduced to a woman named Patty Harvey. By Brad Walton, a talk show host here on WCCO in the Twin Cities. And he said, you need to talk with her. And here's what she told me. She told me about a couple named Kim and Mike, a couple that lived in Salt Lake City. They were awaiting a kidney and pancreas transplant because Mike had insulin-dependent diabetes mellitus. He was 32 years old. He'd taken very good care of himself. They got a call from the Latter-day Saints Hospital in the spring of 1994, and they said, we've got a match. Come to the hospital. So Mike was brought in. He was put under anesthesia. The surgery took about 7 or 8 hours because he got a kidney and a pancreas. And when his wife, Kim, went in to see him in the post-anesthetic recovery room, he barely opened his eyes. He held her hand. And he did not say, "I love you, honey." He said, "Kim, my donor's name is Danny."
0: Oh, my God.
1: Yeah. And she, Kim, was puzzled. I mean, she was stunned. She thought, what an anesthetic reaction we have here. And she sat down and she held his hand a little longer, but he was just so in and out of anesthesia that she shortly left. She went back and sat in the waiting room and she told her sister. Her sister says to her, "Oh my gosh, Kim, a man with that name died last night. His name was Danny, Danny Lynch. His name was on the board in the surgical waiting room. They erased it after midnight." Now, understand, this was before HIPAA, which is the Health Information Patient Privacy Act.
0: Mm-hmm.
1: And now I know that you know and our listeners know that, you know, this sort of information, names of people in the hospital diagnoses, simply cannot be discussed anymore.
0: Right.
1: But this was 1994. Now, what had happened 36 hours later was this. A woman named Patty Harvey, who lives up here in the Twin Cities, had gotten a phone call at about 3:30 in the morning, and she said the moment it rang, she knew something was wrong. When she answered it, a person on the other end said, "Is this Danny Lynch's mother? This is Latter-day Saints emergency physician, Dr. So-and-so. Your son was severely injured in a motor vehicle crash tonight. He was ejected. He has serious blunt force head injuries." Mrs. Lynch, or Mrs. Harvey said, "Will he make it?" The doctor said, "I don't think so." And she said to the doc, "I'm coming, and no matter what happens, I want you to know this. My son is a donor." Now, Danny was her oldest. He was 27 years old. He had moved from the Twin Cities down to Salt Lake City about 8 months earlier because he had a new job. He had new love in his life. He was driving in the winter time on an icy bridge over the Jordan River, lost control, was ejected, wasn't wearing a seatbelt. And this is what happened. His parents jumped on the airplane here, got down there, had the chance to see him, say their goodbyes, and signed for donation. After the transplant procedure, his body was cremated. Okay, now, everybody, our listeners know that when you, in order to get an organ like a heart, a lung, a kidney, pancreas, not so much a kidney, but a pancreas, small bowel, you need to have somebody whose heart is still beating, okay? And this was the case with Danny. Now, Mike recovered. A couple of days later, his wife, Kim, said to him, "Mike, you said something to me right after surgery. Do you remember?" And he apparently said, "Oh, honey, how could I forget? I said, my donor's name is Danny." And she said, "Well, could you tell me about that?" And he said, "I saw him. And it was the most amazing thing that has ever happened to me." He said, "Something happened to me during surgery." He said, "At some point, I shifted, and I could hear all of the conversations in the operating room. I could see what was happening. I was up above. And I had absolutely no pain. And I was just watching," and he said, "then I saw a man come in dressed in blue surgical scrubs. He was carrying a blue container, and packed in ice were my organs." And he said, "when I saw that, I felt such an extraordinary wave of gratitude and love." He said, "it was so intimate and so profound. I was so grateful to the person who had donated those organs, who was giving me the gift of life, that I said to myself, I want to see my donor." And he said, just like that, he said, "I passed through a wall and I saw him." He said he was laying there. He was long, not tall, long. He was thin. And he had long, sandy-colored hair and very good-looking man. And he said the next thing that happened, well, he said, it is really hard to describe. He says, "I felt like I was just, like, sucked up into this light, this extraordinary light." He said, "I was lifted up by this incredible force, and I heard the words, 'Danny has died, and you're going to live.'" And he said, "I saw three luminous beings." He said one was somebody I knew. It was my aunt. He said the only way I recognized her was that she was wearing a scarf that I had given her. Otherwise, I didn't recognize her because she looked so young. And then I saw Danny, and then I saw this familiar being. He said, I couldn't place who it was, but it was, this being was so familiar. But he said that's, and he said, I was filled with such indescribable joy. And he said, I'm different now. He said, I know who I am. I will know forever that I was in a sacred place. I'll never fear anything. And he said, life and love is all there is.
0: Oh my God, that's some story. That really is a convincing story.
1: Isn't that something?
0: There's no way he could have known that name, right?
1: None. And then his wife proceeds to go back through the obituaries, through a series of coincidences, got in touch with Patty Harvey. And Patty actually went to Salt Lake City and met Mike. And she took a number of photographs of different people along. She showed them to Mike, and he went, that's him.
0: Boy, I've got to admit, that's one that nails it down, all right.
1: Doesn't
0: that's amazing.
1: It, though?
0: Wow.
1: I know.
0: Yeah, it really does. So I can imagine if you heard many of, and I've heard stories like that. In fact, 60 Minutes did a story. I'm sure you've probably heard about it. The lady who received both the heart and lungs of a young man.
1: Yes.
0: She then proceeded to not only know the name of her donor, but began to acquire a taste for foods that she had never had before, which he had. So this suggests the possibility of tissue memory, and of course your story much more, but at the very least, tissue memory. Yeah. Would you like to comment on that?
1: Well, I don't know too much about that. But what I will say is that as I have been looking at this over and over again, and you know, in addition to practicing medicine and forensic medicine, I read a fascinating book by Bruce Lipton, I like the tea. It's called The Biology of Belief. And he talks about some extraordinary things. He talks about how there are actually protein receptors on our cell membranes that actually can perceive energy. And he talked about the fact that they can, that since atoms are composed of, you know, whirling bits of energy, and molecules are composed of atoms, and organisms composed of molecules, he said, you know, perhaps we are just beginning to remember our ancient ability to perceive energy. Now, I've had some people say, oh, you should never say that because it demystifies everything. It takes all the sacred out of it. But I have a sense that we continue to learn so much from those in quantum physics and cell biologists. And as Walsh would say, there's something we don't know, the knowing of which would change everything.
0: Oh, yes. All right, here's another one for you. You remember the old movie Flatliners?
1: Yes.
0: Mm. I've asked others their opinion on this, and I would like to ask you, if you were to intentionally stop the heart, not that you could ever do that legally, of course, but if you were to intentionally stop the heart of an otherwise healthy and young person, and wait, let's say, 2 minutes, and then restart their heart again, what would you consider to be the odds of successfully restarting that heart, doctor?
1: A healthy young person?
0: Yes.
1: I would say, now understand, I am just a pathologist, so
0: right.
1: I don't do this. But I would say, if I did know, that the odds would be quite good if it was under the right circumstance. I mean, physicians do that all the time when they put someone on cardiopulmonary bypass. They shock the heart, stop it, do their surgery, and then go, you know, start it again.
0: Mm-hmm.
1: And they do very well at that.
0: And many, many times that's not a young and healthy person.
1: Correct, correct. So I would say they do pretty well at that. And, of course, the healthier the person, the better it gets.
0: Do you have any idea, by percentage, how many people undergo that kind of procedure or actually are clinically dead for any given period of time who come back with a story versus those who do not? In other words, how rare is this?
1: You know, I have a sense that it's not that rare. And I can tell you when I lecture to people, now here, I'll tell you what I do know, and then I'll speculate for you. What I do know is this. When I lecture on this subject to groups of, you know, everyday people, even medical people, when I say to people, one of the patterns here is that you already know all of this. And I said, and virtually everybody has heard of a story or has a story. And I'll say, does anybody here have they ever experienced this? I would say 85 to 90% of the hands go up. And they all smile and they nod. And I say, and do you talk about them? Oh, absolutely not. We think people think we're crazy.
0: True.
1: I said, so you don't think I'm crazy? No, we're here listening to you talk about this. But in terms of those who are actually cardiac arrest survivors, I can tell you this. When I have spoken to groups of cardiologists, I have begun to get phone calls to my office from all sorts of their patients, and they'll say, we'd like to make an appointment to see Dr. Amatruzio. And my poor secretary will say, people don't make appointments to see her. They just get to see her when they need to see her. And they say, no, we've had an experience. So maybe 20%, maybe 30%, I would think a cardiologist might be able to give you a little better idea, but so many people have these experiences that, and it's not just now, I mean, it's happened for thousands of years. I have a sense there's something to it. That's why I decided to pursue, you know, how we can live more meaningfully with these experiences, because I have a sense that just our awareness of them can help expand our lives.
0: All right, well, here's another question for you. There is a traditional belief, certainly in the religious community, which is a big one around the world, that not only do people go to the light and to what we traditionally think of, Doctor, as heaven, but some who have led not such exemplary lives go to hell. And so I wonder if you have any stories that include experiences that were not light, love, and, you know, everything coming up roses. In other words, any bad experiences. Now, I'll tell you, hold your answer to that and think it over, because we're at the bottom of the hour. Dr. Janice Amatruzio is my guest. She speaks for the dead. That's what people like the doctor do. They examine the dead, and they are the voice for the dead. In her case, she finds more than the usual. Or maybe I should say she tells us more than the usual. I'm Art Bell. It is. This is the Highwayman, name of the group that does this song, and it's all about reincarnation. One of the subjects we've touched on with Dr. Janice Amatruzio, she speaks for the dead. That's one way to put it, I think. I think a very elegant way to put it, actually. Can you imagine? The stories you've heard, the things that are not possible, the person who knew the name of the donor that gave life, how impossible is that? Where does that information come from? Anyway, we'll return to Dr. Amatruzio and more stories like that in a moment.

0: In considering the great mystery, part of that consideration has got to be the religious angle. In other words, heaven. And then, of course, hell as well. So one would imagine if people really did get sort of a glimpse of the other side, that occasionally that glimpse would be of something not necessarily to their liking. Doctor?
1: Well, you know, Art, I go back to the conversation you had with Daniel Brinkley. I also go back to a man that I spoke with who had a tumor, something called a malignant melanoma, a pigmented, highly aggressive tumor of the skin. At the time that he was diagnosed, he had not only a large lump on his upper arm, but it had spread to his lungs. Because the tumor on his arm was, you know, causing all sorts of problems, his doctor decided to remove that, even though he couldn't be cured. And this man was a farmer. His farm, I was told, was an absolute mess. His wife was unhappy. His children had moved away. There was just lots of disrepair there. Apparently something happened during that surgery when this man had that eruptive tumor on his arm removed. He told his physician that he had an opportunity to review his life, and he saw the consequences of his actions and how he had caused distress or pain to his wife, his family, even some of his animals, I guess. And after the surgery, I guess he changed. And that change was evident in two ways. First of all, people noticed that his farm looked different, and his wife was happier, and his children moved home. But the physician who told me this story said that the biggest change was, he said, I had him in my office. 3 months later, I took a chest x-ray, and you know what I'm going to tell you. All of the tumors in his lungs were gone.
0: Oh, my God.
1: And he said,
0: no, I didn't. I did not know you were going to tell me that.
1: Okay. Well, some people, you know, might think that, but have I ever heard a bad story? I can tell you I've never heard a story that had the very classic fire and brimstone and things like that. I've heard stories where people have told me, I've seen what I've done in my life, and I decided to change it. And I was so happy to have the opportunity to come back and do that. And it really does make me think, you know, the example of our life lived is really, I guess we're really the architects of all of that. And it has made me wonder about how to create a life that has more beauty than sadness in it, and how important that is.
0: Usually if you have malignant melanoma in your lungs, well, that's it.
1: You're gone.
0: How frequently, I mean, how frequent is a spontaneous remission of that kind?
1: It just doesn't happen. I mean, this fell into the category, in my mind, of, you know, unexplainable. What somebody might call a miracle. And I think the important thing here is that these is to realize, and we could talk about all sorts of things like that, but it seems that people who have these extraordinary out-of-body experiences do come back different, do come back changed. And the only thing I can say, and I've really thought about that story, I've never written about it, not in my first book or my second one, but Albert Einstein said that thoughts influence the body. And I'm not saying that we cause our own malignancies or our own disease, you know, exclusively.
0: Well, but, if you had said that, I might buy into it.
1: Well, I don't know that we always do it consciously. Maybe on some unconscious level, that might be our soul's agenda. But boy, I'm getting so far out on the limb here. I'm not real comfortable with that. But I do know that, I'll tell you this, I did a postmortem examination on a woman 2 years ago, lovely lady who was in her 40s, late 40s, horribly thin, and she was a smoker. And when I did her postmortem examination, I found that she had a big bleeding ulcer in her stomach. And this ulcer must have been so painful, and it had bled and had filled her gastrointestinal system with blood. And some of the ulcers that we see, we know, are caused by stress. And I said to her husband, when I called him and talked to him after the autopsy, I said, here's what I found. I said, by any chance, was your wife stressed, or was there something bothering her? And he said, oh, yes. He said, our only child, our son, is in Iraq, and she's just, quote, worried sick, end quote, about his safety. And I just was like, ooh, you really can see sometimes the results of our thoughts in our bodies.
0: Well, that brings up another topic. You began at some point calling the families of those you had have autopsied. Why? What started you doing that?
1: You know, I started off in internal medicine before I went into pathology. And during that internship, as well as in my rotations in medical school, I saw that after surgery, the surgeons would come out and talk to the families and let them know what they'd found. And then would go in and sometimes, if the patient was wide awake enough, would greet the patient. Now, obviously, a pathologist can't talk to a patient. They're deceased. But on the non-criminal cases, not the ones where it's a whodunit, because I will never do anything knowingly to interfere with a law enforcement investigation.
0: Sure.
1: But, you know, on the natural deaths, the car accidents where there's no criminal charges, on the suicides, I began calling the families just to let them know what I'd found, to tell them if I had any tests that were still pending, because I thought that's the decent thing to do. And that was the one thing that I did differently that really opened the door for me. And I do have to tell you, you know, when I started, I almost quit. It was so hard to do. I just wasn't prepared for all that grief. But
0: that's where the stories came from, though.
1: Yes, that's right. That's right. I think when you go into something that's a little uncomfortable, and you get outside your comfort zone every now and then, you get a terrific little gift. And that's what these stories have done. Actually, the stories have comforted me. Because I really was searching for a way to continue doing forensic pathology and not grow just so discouraged that I would quit.
0: All right. Well, here's something I'd like you to tackle, because I think there's something to it, Doctor. The dead frequently seem to try to get messages to the living, to the relatives, right?
1: Yes.
0: Or to the loved ones. And there seems to be a kind of a window of opportunity, a rather short window of opportunity, sometimes days, perhaps a couple of weeks at the most, not very long, this little window of opportunity where the dead do seem to come back more times than not and in some way get a message across. But it seems like it's a window of opportunity, and that window at some point closes. Does that make sense?
1: Yes, absolutely. You're such an astute observer. You know, I just read a book by Neil Donald Walsh, the last in his Conversations with God series, called Home with God in a Life That Never Ends. And I've only read the book twice. I have not gotten through it the third time yet, but it has meant a lot to me. And he talks about different stages of death. And I can't recall which stage he said, but he said in one of the stages, the first or the second stage after death, that it is very easy when you're still identified with your body and your mind to visit, to reassure. And I agree with him that our loved ones stop at nothing to let us know that they're just fine, particularly if we'd like that connection with them. And I would bet you would enjoy that book. It's meant a lot to me. And there were answers in there that I had never been able to find. And You're such a good observer. That is exactly the truth. It seems.
0: Actually, I'm an experiencer, which makes it easier.
1: Ah, yes.
0: So you do believe there is this window. Do you have any speculation, Doctor, on what it is that closes? In other words, what changes do you suppose for the person on the other side?
1: Well, you know, now understand that in a court of law, when I speculate like this, the defense attorney will always say, Doctor, stay in your area of expertise.
0: Well, I'm sure he does.
1: But, you know, I'm talking with you. I would say that just perhaps we continue to grow and evolve and change, perhaps, even after death. And that maybe the reason that these experiences of the connection are so common immediately after the death, within days or weeks, mm-hmm. is that just maybe our loved one goes on to the next stage in their growth or development in whatever they choose to be or to do then. I don't know for sure. I'm sure one day I will know. But a woman who had a very profound experience of her husband after death, when she had seen him on the third day after his death, walk through the bedroom door and come up to her, and he spoke with her, reassured her that he was fine, and talked with her about the path of their children and their family. He said something to her that was so extraordinarily comforting and talked about the power of our thoughts. He said, honey, just remember this. Just your thought of me will cause me to rush to your side. So whenever you need me, think of me, and I'll be there. And when I have heard other stories, people talking about how they were able to move through walls with the power of their thought, or to be with somebody with the power of their thought when they are in that out-of-body state, I thought to myself, how extraordinary. Now I understand why masters say, control your thoughts.
0: Why is it not more reasonable to believe the Occam's razor aspect of this, and that would be that here we have a living, grieving, and I know a lot about grief, brain that is seeing what it wants to see or hearing what it wants to hear in order to protect itself. We all know that the brain, when it's in great danger or great grief or great something or another, secretes protective something or another. Hormones, yes.
1: Hormones, yes.
0: So why isn't there a perfectly acceptable medical scientific explanation for all of this?
1: I think the medical scientific, there are no medical or scientific explanations. I mean, perhaps we could say it's our imagination. Perhaps we could say that we're making it all up. But I can tell you this, people who have had these experiences are absolutely convinced that they were real. And they also seem marked by such a profound sense of peace, a knowing. And the people have absolutely no need to tell others about them. So then we get right up to, we butt heads with this business of the mystery. I don't know why more people don't have these. But I would say that our beliefs do shape our experience. And if people say these things are ridiculous, they're crazy, they're whatever, I just say, well, so be it. That is what will be true for you. I know that you just went through this with Ramona, and my own father died just 2 months ago. And I didn't lose a spouse, but losing a father was hard. I can tell you that driving home on the day of his death, from my parents, I was beside myself. It was an hour drive, and I was so sad and couldn't believe it had happened. And for 30 or 40 minutes, I was just quiet in the car, and then I went, I can't deal with this anymore. Punched on the radio. And a coincidence, perhaps, and I suppose nothing means anything except the meaning we give it, but what happened next really comforted me. A song came on the radio by Martina McBride called In My Daughter's Eyes, and it was the last verse something that went like, I've seen the light, it's in my daughter's eyes. I can see the future now, a reflection of who I am and what will be. When I'm gone, I hope you'll see how happy she's made me. And I mean, my eyes just filled with tears, and I just said, thank you, Dad. And I was comforted by it. Now.
0: Yeah, I know.
1: I know you.
0: I had similar experiences, and some really strange ones as well. And you're absolutely right. I mean, there's nobody that can tell you anything otherwise once you've had the experience. In my case, I'm going to give you absolute honesty here, Doctor. I went into this incredible state of shock. God, I was in shock. I just didn't know what I was doing. I self-medicated myself. I had some back medicine. I took that. It blunted everything. I was still in shock. And even through all of that, I had an experience where for a couple of days, I would get so cold. I'm normally a person who keeps my house very cool, usually to the wailing complaints of others who are near me. It's so cool. However, even raising the temperature up 10 degrees above what I would normally find comfortable, I was still chilled to the bone, to the point where I had to go jump in the shower, let hot water pour on me, and this chill just kept coming. So I felt Ramona was there, and I could feel her so strongly, and I'm sure if I hadn't been self-medicating, that I would have had much more of a message. But I mean, there was absolutely no question that something was happening to me. Mm-hmm. There's no words that can properly convey this to other people. I can just tell you, and I'm sure this is the way it's come out of other mouths, of other people you've talked to, I just know she was there. That's all there is to it. I know she was there.
1: Yeah.
0: And I know now when I think of her, she is there.
1: Yeah.
0: So this is one tough topic, but it's probably the most important topic we can talk about in life. Dr. Janice Amatuzio is my guest, and she'll be back, and when she is back, we'll let all of you take a crack at her, as it were. She's a lady who deals with the dead all the time. She's a lady who speaks for the dead. From Manila in the Philippines, flip side of the world, I'm Art Bell. So, very appropriate, right? No point in fearing the Reaper. He's going to come visit anyway, right? My guest is Dr. Janice Amatuzio, and She's a coroner. She's a coroner. She speaks for the dead. I think that's such an elegant way of describing that job, as one who speaks for the dead. I've got a very interesting fast blast here from Dell in Bullhead City, Arizona, who says, could you please ask the good doctor what is the general consensus, or perhaps even just her opinion, in the medical community, her part of it, toward euthanasia, given her expertise and her knowing how painful and drawn out some terminal diseases can be. Now, that's a question that I'll give her the opportunity not to answer in a moment.

0: I know it is a very, very controversial question, Doctor. So just before we get to the phone calls, this is the hour where we go to the audience. I do want to try and pose it, and you can just decline to answer it. But euthanasia, some terminal diseases really are just absolutely awful for the people going through it. Now, how do you feel about that?
1: Oh, you know, I just don't condone suffering at all. And I see no point in suffering for suffering's sake. I would say with good hospice care, with good medical care, I would say that I would do everything possible to keep somebody who's dying from a devastating disease comfortable. I mean, that's what we're supposed to do, you know, is to care for our patients.
0: Okay. Well, does that sometimes mean giving on the part of a physician? I think this goes on in America, around the world, more times than not, or at least many times, giving a dose of something that the physician knows probably in his or her heart has some possibility of being lethal. As you're trying to prevent pain, you're eventually going to get to that threshold, aren't you?
1: Yes, you do. Now, understand that I don't treat the living.
0: Well, I do understand, yes.
1: Yes, and but I do investigate deaths in hospice. And the most important thing is for me to speak the truth about this. That said, I think that sometimes the lines blur a bit, and we as medical examiners cannot always tell if a pain medication, when the level is high, if whether or not that person, if they have been on that pain medication for weeks or months, the levels are extremely high sometimes because people develop a tolerance.
0: Mm-hmm.
1: And what might be considered toxic in one a person not accustomed to it may not be in somebody in hospice. Now, I've just ducked your question, as you know.
0: Well, in a way and in a way not. In a way not. I mean, after all, I guess if you look at it and you see what would be a toxic dose for somebody who had not taken the medication, but you're fully aware that they had a terrible terminal disease, and so it is a gray area, I suppose, but...
1: Yeah. I would say that virtually, I mean, in fact, all of the physicians that I know that work in this field with taking care of the terminally ill are so conscientious. They realize that euthanasia is not acceptable, and it's against the law in most states. And so they do everything they can to keep their patients comfortable and to still do the best job they possibly can medically and ethically.
0: Well, I've heard from many physicians, Doctor, I'm sorry to interrupt, that that Americans in terminal situations are grossly under-medicated, that because of the fear of the DEA and other agencies that watch doctors very carefully, frequently not enough pain medication is given to somebody who's in a terminal situation.
1: That would not surprise me at all. And I can tell you, my father, while he was still feeling good, expressed those same concerns to me. He said, you know, Janice, I think in medicine these days, sometimes we take better care of our animals than we do our people. And he was referring to the fact that sometimes we, you know, put our animals down when they're suffering.
0: Mm-hmm.
1: And I looked at him and I said, I know, Dad, I agree. But, you know, you're really in a dilemma because, you know, how does a physician handle this? And the only choice the physicians have right now is to obey the law. And so the only thing we can do is to change the laws. But
0: you've got some tough calls to make, Doctor. In other words,
1: yes.
0: if you do an autopsy and you find a level of morphine that technically is lethal, and you find, I don't know.
1: Oh, let me give you an example.
0: Yeah,
1: the level is too high and the person was put on it yesterday.
0: That's an easier call.
1: That's a much easier call. Well, that sounds to me like an overdose. But if the level is high, but they have been on it for weeks to months, it's still easy, because then we know that that person has developed a tolerance. And we've got some superb forensic toxicologists. I have one working in my office right now, Dr. Quinn, we call her Quincy, who has subspecialty training in forensic toxicology, who can help us with those types of determinations. I think the question you're asking has to do with the art of medicine and how to keep somebody comfortable. And, you know, I think that those are questions, you know, does a doctor give more than they should? Does the patient take more than they should? Those are questions that are so personal, and I think really not things that we can perhaps always mandate or always know. We do the best we can as medical examiners to speak the truth. But as the medical examiner in my area, all I ask with hospice cases is, were the medications taken appropriately? And if the nurse says yes and the family says yes, we do not do postmortem examinations on those cases.
0: Got it. All right, doctor. It's absolutely stacked full of people that would like to speak with you, so let's do it. On the wildcard line, Ethel, you're on the air with Dr. Amatuzio.
2: Yes, doctor. This is a very interesting program. I'm a personal friend of Claire Silvia, who wrote the book Change of Heart, and that was the movie that Jane Seymour starred in.
1: Yeah.
2: On Lifetime. It was called Heart of a Stranger.
1: Uh-huh.
2: They changed the title, but it was based on her experience. And since that time, she had another transplant, a kidney transplant. And she's doing fine. She's a ballroom dancer. And we are both in the same Florida Follies. We both dance. And we've got a connection because I've had an experience. I know that there's an afterlife because after 18 years being dead, my husband contacted me through automatic writing.
1: Oh.
2: So I wrote a book, she wrote a book, and we exchanged books.
1: Oh. And what is the name of your book?
2: It's called Thoughts from Heaven.
1: Tell me, was it comforting?
2: Oh, I absolutely am not afraid to die. I just know what's going on there.
1: Mm-hmm.
2: And since my husband died, I also lost a son.
1: Oh.
2: And he was only 46. He died of a heart attack. And I have spoken to him also, as well as my parents, my grandmother, a priest.
1: Oh, my gosh. And this was comforting to you.
2: Yes.
1: Yeah.
2: And I as you say, I feel a lot of peace in my life.
1: Yes. Well,
0: okay, thank you very much for the call. Now, doctor, some of the things that you say to these family members,
1: mm-hmm.
0: do you say them, and I think we touched on this on the program we did previously, because you actually believe them or because you wish to comfort the family, or both?
1: I think it's both. I think it's really important that as a forensic pathologist and a physician, that I do my best to tell them what the science of medicine can provide. But from my father, I also learned that art of medicine, and he always would say to me, you know, Janice, a compassionate heart opens the door to mystery. And that's where I've come from. I think that it doesn't matter what I think. It matters what they think, the family members think. And so I try to walk the talk, you know, keep an open mind and listen. I think the kindest thing you can do is listen.
0: Okay. West of the Rockies, you're on the air with Dr. Amatuzio. Hi.
3: Hello.
1: Hello.
3: Is that me?
0: Yes.
3: Oh, hi. Listen, I was really confused by the lady that committed suicide, and even though she met her family, she chose to come back?
1: Yes, she chose to come back. And let me tell you the rest of the story. I'm sorry, I forgot that. She said, I came back. It took me 6 months to heal. I divorced my husband. I straightened out my life. And she had become a counselor now. And she said, I had the opportunity now to take care of myself. And she said, remember, a lifetime is a phenomenal gift. So she had seen.
3: But if she had stayed on the other side, she would have been with her family?
1: Yes, ma'am.
3: Oh, thank God.
1: Yeah.
3: Thank you. I hope you're right.
1: I hope so, too.
0: Okay, you see, what we're dealing with here are people who, for example, have had suicides in their family.
1: Mm.
0: And, you know, there's a religious aspect that says if you commit suicide, you will not see the ones that you love.
1: Yes. Oh, I see. I understand. You know, even in old England, you know, suicide was against the law. And that was where the word coroner came from, because the crowner, the investigator of the crown, would come out and investigate the death. And I think if he felt it was a suicide, he would confiscate all the property, sometimes even the wife, which wasn't a good thing.
0: Oh, gosh. First-time caller line, you're on the air with Dr. Amatuzio. Hi.
4: Hello, is this first-time caller?
1: Yes, hello.
0: Yes,
1: okay.
0: Indeed.
4: Hi. This is going to sound maybe really bizarre, maybe not to you, because of what I've heard you discussing. You say a lot of times, like, that this is way out there, and this is, like, sort of, like, going way out on a limb.
0: For a medical professional, it certainly is.
4: Well, what I want to ask is, have you ever, doctor, experienced a feeling of energy from any of these, well, so-called deceased people?
1: That's a very good question, and I can tell you I have not. What is fascinating to me is to have the privilege of being with the dead body. And there is, I feel absolutely no energy there. Perhaps it is because I am so engaged in doing the best I possibly can to answer the questions of what happened. Or I have wondered to myself, perhaps the energy has gone on or is elsewhere. But I've never experienced any.
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1: No, you're on the West of the Rockies line, Lori, right?
2: Okay, yeah, Lori. Uh-huh. Hi, Art.
1: Hi.
2: And hi, Doctor.
3: Hello, Lori.
2: Hi. My question was, I've always heard that when a person dies, that you lose so many ounces or the ounce, or is that true?
3: You know, Art and I talked about that a couple of years ago when I was on the first time. I don't know. I've never heard anything about that. And the thing I know is that after death, in most circumstances, our bodies start to disintegrate, to break down. And in dry environments, they will lose, you know, they'll start to dry. And so they'll become lighter. So I know that.
1: I mentioned it to you the last time we did the program, Doctor.
3: Yes,
1: there was a study back in the, I think, late 1800s, mm-hmm. in which they actually weighed a person about to die. I'm not sure you could do such an experiment today. Mm-hmm. But they did claim that 3/4 of an ounce was lost at the very instant of death. And it was a legitimate medical study, and I've had it up on the website any number of times. I don't think I can locate it right now, but you might do a little research into that. It actually is an interesting question. East of the Rockies, you're on the air with Dr. Amatuzio. Hi.
4: Hi, Art. This is Chris up in upstate New York.
1: Yes, hi.
4: Out of 1180 WHAM up in Rochester. Absolutely phenomenal show tonight. Actually, I have a response for that last caller. Know where that 21 grams goes. My theory, and this has been, I did a senior thesis back in high school on post-life existence, basically what we're all talking about tonight. And my theory is that our DNA structure basically is kind of like a radio frequency that emits throughout, you know, the known universe. At our point of death. And throughout that, using Einstein's theory of relativity and, you know, E equals mc squared, that our mass of our DNA actually breaks down at the moment of death and is emitted throughout the universe to the spiritual realm through quantum physics in order to...
1: All right, well, that's as good a theory as anybody else's, sir. Do you have any questions for the doctor?
4: Well, my question is actually, if there is this other side, can we use it to our ability here and now? Like,
3: yeah.
4: Can we use our messages? I've my mother passed away 3 years ago, and you know, I've seen, you know, animals or doves. You hear Sylvia Brown talking about, you know, representations of all these, you know, symbols that go throughout our lives, and can we use these and actually, you know, can they be enlightening? Can they be life-changing? Can they help us prevent previous tragedies, learn from history or whatnot?
3: You know, you would think that you and I had planned that question. That is the subject of my second book, which just came out 2 weeks ago. It's called Beyond Knowing, Mysteries and Messages of Death and Life. And it's really about taking these experiences, looking at the insights, kind of the hidden wisdoms in them, and applying them to our lives. I mean, the knowledge that we already know this, the importance of trusting ourselves, the importance of realizing the energetic aspects, our ability to sense energy and to perceive our loved ones, the profound reassurance that there's no reason to fear and that all is well. I have a sense that these insights have the power to reshape our thoughts and our beliefs and help lead us to a more meaningful, richer experience of life. I think that the most important thing we can do is to learn from these experiences. And I don't say in the book how this would change your life. I just say,

0: you know. And when you know, that changes everything. Because what you
1: okay,
0: know...
1: Okay, the title of your most recent book again is...
0: Beyond Knowing. And the subtitle is Mysteries and Messages of Death and Life from a Forensic Pathologist.
1: And I bet that's available at Amazon.com, bookstores,
0: all the bookstores, Barnes & Noble. I'll send you one, Art.
1: There you have it. All right, Doctor, hold tight. We're at the bottom of the hour. This is a program that examines the kinds of things that you're hearing tonight called Coast to Coast AM. Life reviews are very interesting things, and I've got something I want to say about life reviews. What I've noticed is that as you get older, and I'm making my way, I'm 61 years of age now, I know I did some pretty nasty things when I was in my 20s. I was pretty much a wild one, folks, when I was in my 20s, and I did some things that I have regrets about. I have sorrow about some of the things I did and some of the people I know I hurt. There's no question about it. That was when I was in my 20s. And I've noticed that as I get older, I'm beginning to review these things and feel them very heavily. Now, perhaps it's true that if you live long enough, you begin that process before you pass anyway. And perhaps if you go when you're younger, you are thrust into that process. Maybe you're thrust into that process no matter what, but it certainly seems that as you age, and I think a number of older people in the audience could probably confirm that you begin that process of life review anyway. Maybe we'll get a comment on that from the doctor in a moment.

0: In my earlier years, as I mentioned, I know darn well I did some things that hurt people, and I did things that I'm sorry for. And I've noticed in my latter years, and I can't even really exactly tell you when it began, but I've started doing a kind of a life review. It's been underway for some time now. Do you think that's normal, Doctor?
1: I think it is normal for anybody who is examining their lives. Was it Benjamin Franklin? He said the unexamined life is not worth living. I might have the author wrong on that. But you told me you're an experiencer. And awareness, I feel, is one of those, you know, footsteps to mastery. Awareness is really experience plus knowledge. And I would say that once we begin to review and become aware of who we were being and what we did, I think that's how we choose to live grand lives. Because it's only when we can see what works and what doesn't that we progress. And I think it's marvelous. I think it's absolutely marvelous. And I don't know how many people actually do that.
0: I don't either, and I guess that's kind of why I said it, because maybe I want to know. I want to know if it's kind of a natural process as you approach the autumn, or you're in the autumn part of your life. You know, people we know who have experienced clinical death have this instant life review,
1: yes,
0: although it may not seem instant to them because I think time is irrelevant. But as we age, I think there is a natural, or at least for some of us, there is a natural tendency to begin a review of both the good and the bad, the regrets and the good times. Wildcard Line 4, you're on the air with Dr. Janice Amatuzio. Hi. Hello.
2: Is this Wild Line?
0: Yes.
2: This is Kathy. I just have a quick thing that I have never heard anybody speak about before, but I didn't have a near-death experience, but I had a halfway one.
1: Wow.
2: I was taking a walk around my complex late at night, like 11 o'clock at night, and all of a sudden I started walking right out of my body.
1: Oh, my.
2: And I was half in and half out. And I thought, oh, my God, what if somebody drives around here? They're not, I couldn't move. I didn't fall. And I just stood there, and I thought, I can leave. I know that I can leave. But I don't want to be in the parking lot. Well, it sounds stupid, I know, but I don't want to be in the parking lot when I go because I wonder what I'm doing out here at 11 o'clock at night taking a walk. So I stood there for about, thank God no cars came. So I stood there for about, I don't know, it seems like forever, but it was probably 3 or 4 minutes.
1: Uh-huh.
2: And I knew then there was no death because I was totally myself, even though I was halfway out of my body. I was totally aware of who I was. So I thought, okay, I'm going to focus on my body and I'm going to come back in.
1: Mm-hmm.
2: So I said to God, okay, just let me get home, and then I'll go.
1: Mm-hmm.
2: I don't want to go here.
1: So
2: I focused on my hands and my feet and everything. I was standing there, and slowly I came back into my body. I had been nothing. And so
0: that's a spontaneous out-of-body experience.
2: I know. I've had them before, but never anything like half in and half out. I walked back 2 blocks to my house, walked up the stairs, and then I was fine. So the next day I went to see an internist, and he said, you have a heart murmur. And he said, I'm amazed you didn't die.
0: Wow.
2: So I waited a couple of years, and I watched it and checked and everything. Finally, I had heart surgery. But the thing is, after that, I never had any fear. Because I really knew, even though I'd had out-of-body experiences from meditating and all and knew that, I had never had one where I was totally in control of it at that moment. I just don't
0: know. Okay. All right. Well, there you have it, Doctor. Echoing exactly what you said. In other words, once you've had one of these, the fear of death is simply gone.
1: It's gone. It's absolutely gone. There's so much we can learn from that. You know, I always say to myself, if it's true, then that would change everything. And for many people, we don't even need to experience one to know. We don't have to be experiential learners. We can learn from others. And I just do wonder how, if we really took that no fear into our hearts, I just wonder how that would change our lives, our planet, you know.
0: All right, let's try Charlene on the international line from Calgary, Alberta, Canada. Hi there.
3: Hi, Art. Hello, Janice.
1: Hello, Charlene.
3: What a pleasure and an honor. I wanted to say, first off, I'm a highly sensitive individual, and I'm very tuned in, sometimes where it's just too hard to bear, but that's life. It's a gift when it's wonderful. My son's golden retriever named Rocco is the purest form of love I have ever known in my 52 years of life on this very harsh and challenging planet. He is my angel, and he is my soul. Pardon me. And he is my soulmate. He's so touching. And forevermore, I pray, if that's what he would want too, of course. I'm not a selfish type with my pure love. What I would like to know is this. Janice, is it possible, do you think, for a human and an animal purity to be together after we pass on, whether we pass on at different times or together? I would love to know your opinion on that.
1: My opinion,
0: okay.
1: You know, my dog, my the love of my life, Magic, died. And about 4 weeks after his death, he awakened me by woof, woof, woof, woof at the side of my bed because my husband was having severe chest pain. It turned out not to be a heart attack, but a GI problem. And I had a man also tell me about an experience of his where he, I wrote about it in the first book, Charlene. He was in a tunnel. He had left his body, and he saw his mother, his dad, his brother, and his dog. And the reunion was extraordinary. And I would say that everything is possible. And that love you share will never end.
0: Well, Doctor, that takes us to another subject, which is the animals and souls. And I firmly believe, I completely believe that animals have souls.
1: Yeah.
0: I've said this so many times on the program, but you can look at an animal, be it a dog, a cat, or whatever the animal is, and you can see in it jealousy, happiness, at times depression. You can see just virtually every emotion short of the ability to articulate them that you see in a human being. So,
1: I agree. I agree completely.
0: Okay.
1: I have five dogs and five horses, and there's no doubt in my mind.
0: Well, there you go. All right, we're so short on time. First-time caller line, Nancy, you're on with the doctor.
4: Hello.
1: Hello.
0: Hi.
4: I just wanted to tell you a few things that happened after my husband passed away.
1: Yeah.
4: This was 4 years ago, and we had a lot of people at the house. He passed away on a Thursday. This was a Saturday, and after most of the people left, I had a dog I had to put away because he would get excitable.
1: Mm-hmm.
4: And I took him outside, and we walked around outside for a while, and everything was quiet, and all of a sudden, this bird started singing.
1: Mm-hmm.
4: Now, my husband and I were bird feeders. We fed the birds.
1: Mm-hmm.
4: And I had never heard anything like this in my life. I mean, it wasn't a continuous, or it wasn't a repetitive,
1: uh-huh,
4: like a lot of birds do. This just went on and on. And I just had something, it just went through me. It hit me that this was him telling me that everything was okay. And then a little later, I have three daughters. My second middle daughter came out, running out of the house, mm-hmm, all excited. She said she was in the bathroom, and all of a sudden she heard this kerplunk, and a penny fell to the floor at her feet.
1: Really?
4: Yes. And then my youngest daughter had gone home. She was engaged to be married in a couple months.
1: Mm-hmm.
4: She called me up later that evening to find out how I was doing.
1: Mm-hmm.
4: And she told me, she said, Mom, I have some things I have to tell you that happened. She said, one of them has to do with a bird. And she said, the other thing, and I said, just a minute, is the other thing a penny? And she said, yes. Well, she said her and her fiancé were standing out on the doorstep out in the backyard, and she had a wedding shower, and had this new mat she had put out there, and they were standing there, and she said this bird was making a real racket above them.
1: Uh-huh.
4: She said it was almost like it was trying to get their attention. And she said they looked up, and it was just a blackbird sitting up there, but it just carried on. And she said they looked up at it, and it sat there for a couple of seconds and then flew away. And then she looked down on the mat, and she said her fiancé had smoked a cigarette, and some ashes fell on the mat. She brushed them away and walked out in the yard a bit, came back, and looked down. There was a penny laying on the mat.
0: That's an amazing story. That it would happen to two simultaneously like that. And I've always I felt there was some connection, Doctor, and this is really getting out there, mm-hmm. between birds and it seems like they're messengers or harbingers, or they tell you something about death that has just occurred or will is about to occur. I don't know. There's something about birds.
1: Oh, there's that wonderful story by Margaret Craven. I heard the owl call my name, and talks about a Native American tradition where when they would hear the owl, it would usually signify a period of transition, a birth or death. But I think it was Walsh who said that our loved ones stop at nothing to let us know they're just fine, and probably use every means possible, the means that would make meaning to us or be meaningful to us. You see,
0: well, it's either that, Doctor, or our brains are concocting these things to make us comfortable. I don't know. But
1: well, Einstein said imagination is more important than knowledge.
0: There you go. Wildcard Line, you're on the air with Dr. Amatuzio.
5: Hi.
1: Hello.
0: Hi.
5: Hi. I am a blind woman. But I have a lot of experience. I was visiting my kids, and my daughter, she set the alarm at like 6:30. And I woke up, and suddenly, lady standing right in front of me. And it's a white dress and all that stuff. And I said, "Are you an angel?" I said, "Yes." I mean, no, she didn't say nothing, but she smiled. It's like a peaceful smile, but her face is kind of having a lot of pain or something. So I used angel, and she smiled at me, and she trying to say something, and my daughter, she got up and closed the door, and suddenly she just appeared. So I told my daughter, I said, "I just saw an angel." She said, "I'm blind." So anyway, when my mother died, and I had a dream. It was like an open field. It's like some open valley.
1: Uh-huh.
5: And my mother was standing there. She had a white jacket and a blue skirt. And she said, "You got to take care of yourself." And said, "Mom, where you going? I want to give you a hug." And she said, she backed off. And she said, "Now I got to go." And I said, "Where you going, Mom? Please come back and come back." And I said, "I gotta go. You be take care of now." And I woke up. It was a dream.
0: No,
5: and
0: maybe it was a dream.
5: My mother passed away.
0: Maybe it was a dream, and maybe not. But these stories come to us across all lines, and they, you know, we could sit here, Doctor, and we could take calls.
1: Mm-hmm.
0: And take calls and take calls and never run out of them. There are so many of these stories that it seems to me nobody who does a serious investigation into this area can come away saying there's not something else, there's not something more.
1: Yes, there is something. I agree with you. It leaves one standing in awe at the foot of the mystery.
0: That's it. Wildcard Line, you're on the air with Dr. Amatuzio.
6: Hi, Art.
0: Hi.
6: Hey, it's such an honor to talk to you. I have kind of a different spin. I got a story. My little brother, he was 23 years old. He was taking some pain medication for about 2 years for some back pain, football injury in high school. He was found dead on the couch, like a half-eaten hot dog in one hand and remote control in the other, watching a football game. And the strange thing about it is just like 2 months prior to his death, I had this, like, ominous, urgent feeling, and I didn't really understand it, but I knew I had to go and visit him. And so that's what basically what I did, and I was able to spend, like, 2 weeks with him, and I got to know him. I mean, he was my littlest brother, and I really didn't get to know him because I was out of the house. I was in the Air Force. And so I had a chance to spend a lot of time with him, got to know him quite a bit. I got back to Tucson, and 2 weeks after I got back, I got a call from my grandfather telling me he had passed. But and I just wanted to share that story. And also I had a question for the doctor. Have you heard of someone actually passing away from a minimal amount of pain medication?
1: Yes, I have. Particularly if they're not accustomed to it. There can be some adverse reactions. I don't know how long your brother had been on them or the rest of the circumstances. I don't know. It sounds to me... What was an autopsy done?
0: I'm sorry. He's gone.
1: Oh, okay.
0: It didn't sound like he had been taking them... well, no, wait a minute. He said he had been taking them for 2 years, I believe.
1: Oh, maybe he did. Yeah.
0: Yeah, I believe he did. Mm-hmm. So...
1: it might have been due to something else.
0: Certainly, the autopsy would normally, particularly in a case like that, an autopsy, it seems to me, would be done, would reveal the cause of death, correct?
1: Yes. They would do toxicology, examine the heart, examine the brain, and, attempt to answer the question of what really happened. But that's quite an amazing story. I think everybody has some psychic ability, and when we pay attention to it, it works.
0: I absolutely agree with that. I'm not sure, doctor, about life after death. I'm still trying to make up my mind about that. I certainly hope that it is so. Mm-hmm. But with respect to the living human brain, no question whatsoever. We have abilities that we have not yet begun to explore, in my opinion.
1: Yes, I agree.
0: All right, doctor, again, the title of your latest book, give it one more time.
1: It's called Beyond Knowing: Mysteries and Messages of Death and Life from a Forensic Pathologist.
0: And that would be you, Dr. Janice Amatuzio. Doctor, thank you so much for being with us tonight, and I'm sure we'll do it again.
1: Thank you, Art. What an honor.
0: Take care and good night. All right, folks, from the flip side of the world, that's it for tonight. Tomorrow night we will be back. It will be yet another fascinating night. We'll turn to another topic. With Stephen Schwartz. He's always quite something. Consciousness and water. I'm dying to see how that one's going to come together. So, from Manila, I'm Art Bell.
7: 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And now, let's open Art's vault for a classic bumper hit.

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2: From the high desert in the great American Southwest, I bid you good evening, or good morning as the case may be, a Friday night, Saturday morning, or a Monday night, Tuesday morning as the case may be, in all these great time zones, these many, many time zones, from the Tahitian and Hawaiian island chains in the west all the way east to the Caribbean, U.S. Virgin Islands, soon Puerto Rico, south into South America, and north all the way to the pole, worldwide on the internet, this is Coast to Coast AM. I'm Art Bell. With all the dangers our world faces, really big dangers, the biggest may be the smallest. Viruses. And that's what we're going to talk about this morning with Dr. Len Horowitz. And he wrote a monstrous book on emerging viruses, AIDS and Ebola. Nature accident or intentional? We'll talk about their nature, perhaps the Gulf War. Well, I want to say virus. I don't know it's a virus. Might be a virus. We're going to find out. We're going to talk generally about viruses and why there seem to be more of them, like everything else these days. And so we will get to that shortly. There was a line in a famous movie that I saw recently in which a female agent, intelligence agent, said, "I never let the little things bother me." Some little things should bother you, and they are the small ones, the viruses. Dr. Len Horowitz, welcome to the program.
3: Thank you, Art.
2: You are presently on the road, I take it, book signing or something?
3: Yes, I'm speaking tomorrow, actually on Monday night at the, Monday night at the Deep River Bookstore in West Hollywood, Santa Monica, Hollywood, California.
2: I see. Well, at least it has dried up for you. It's been very wet through California and in my area. It's finally beginning to dry up a little. Doctor, what in the world got you interested in viruses, the tough ones, AIDS, Ebola, level 4, I think they call them?
3: Yeah. Well, you remember the case of the Florida dentist who infected his patients with the AIDS virus?
2: Of course.
3: Well, I became the chief investigator of the murder theory in that case. At the time, that was July 27, 1990, when the case broke, I was operating as the chief professional advisor for the largest dental and medical catalog supply company in the world. And the CEO asked me, because of my background, I have a master's in public health from Harvard in behavioral science. I was a dentist for 16 years. I got a degree from Tufts. I had another master's degree in health education. And my background was in media, health education, health promotion, and fear, anxiety. And so I was asked to develop patient educational literature to help allay people's fear of going into dental and medical offices. You remember how afraid everyone was?
2: I still am.
3: You've joined millions of Americans who feel the same way.
2: And not just because of the possibility of viruses. I'm afraid of a dentist, period.
3: Well, I can help you in both ways.
2: Uh-huh.
3: But at any rate, at the time I started to investigate the Florida dental AIDS tragedy because of this assignment, and I began by researching the Centers for Disease Control's official investigation reports. I found them initially to be scientifically questionable. I later found that they were scientifically bogus. Then I found about a year later that they were fraudulent. They had literally deleted much of the evidence, the incriminating evidence, against Dr. David Acker, who, the bottom line showed, had intentionally injected his patients with HIV-tainted anesthetics because he believed he needed to express a vendetta against the government. He believed that he was dying from a virus that the government had purposely created, as well as intentionally deployed.
2: All right. Have we proven beyond any shadow of a doubt that Dr. Acker did this? In other words, have they looked at, what is it that you look at in the AIDS virus that makes it a specific virus traceable from one person to another?
3: A DNA sequence, which was done by the world's leading DNA sequencing analyst for Los Alamos, for the government's laboratory, It was Los Alamos Laboratories, Gerald Myers. And that was not the only thing that was relied upon. There were numerous other investigations ongoing as to what the alternative explanations were, whether it was patient-to-patient transmission, whether it was an accidental injury, whether it was the use of unsterilized equipment or instruments, or whether it was a superinfectious strain of the virus. And none of those theories held water except for the murder theory.
4: All right, well, if I may, let me ask you, 2020, some years ago, did quite a piece on dentists, and if the drilling equipment was not sterilized, they in fact proved that blood was held up inside, and then when drilling, another patient would be transferred. So that was ruled out.
3: That was ruled out. That what they showed is that it's true that sterilization of handpieces is important, but in that particular case, it was not, because the patients had not received the use of the same handpieces or the same dirty instruments.
4: Mm-hmm.
3: So that had been ruled out about a year and a half before. In fact, it was the 2020 segment and the street story segment.
4: Right. How do we know that Dr. Acker had the attitude you described, that he felt that the government had done this and he was going to get back at them by killing others? How do we know he had that attitude?
3: Because I did something that you didn't hear about, nor did any of the American people. I cross-matched Dr. Acker's personality profile with those of 36 serial killers studied by the FBI. I used the FBI's methods and materials to evaluate and investigate the case. And Dr. Acker maintained a classic organized serial killer personality profile, crime scene profile, and developmental history. That's how come I can say with a great deal of confidence. And I published this in December 94 issue of the British Dental Journal, initially in an article called Murder and Cover-Up Could Explain the Florida Dental AIDS Mystery. And then that subsequently led to the publication of my last book called Deadly Innocence, The Kimberly Brigalis Case.
4: Mm-hmm.
3: Now, the American news media blacked it out. I was interviewed on the BBC. British dentists and the British people know more about this issue than the American people.
4: Well, that's frequently true of BBC reporting. It's very thorough. So, how many people did he infect?
3: Dr. Acker is now known to have infected somehow, they say. According to the government, it's a mystery still. It's no mystery. If you read my material, you read Deadly Innocence, and they say six, and there's definitely six. There may be as many as a dozen.
4: Mm-hmm. I can understand that you could do a study of Dr. Acker from the perspective of the modus operandi of a serial killer and come to the conclusion that he had done this in a serial manner. How did you determine that he had an attitude that he, in effect, had been killed by the government?
3: That was what launched me into the emerging viruses, AIDS, and Ebola investigation.
4: Okay.
3: See, because Dr. Acker's motive was screaming loud and clear in the legal testimonies. In essence, he did what all organized serial killers love to do. You know how they play games with, creating catch-22s for the authorities, like the mail bomber?
4: Oh, yes.
3: Okay? This is the type of fellow that Dr. Acker was. He believed he was infected with a virus because he had gotten a hold of, or in essence, what he did was he created a crime that couldn't be solved without implicating the government. If they told the truth, then everybody would want to know motive. And as I said, the motive was loud and clear, screaming in the legal testimonies, and it was that Dr. Acker had gotten a hold of Dr. Robert Stricker's material.
4: Yes.
3: You remember the Stricker memorandum?
4: I interviewed him, yes.
3: Okay. So do you remember his brother Ted Stricker had obtained through the Freedom of Information Act an extraordinary document, a 1970 Department of Defense appropriations request for $10 million for a five-year study to develop immune system ravaging viruses
4: and
3: germ warfare.
4: That's correct, yes.
3: Okay, that was the document that drove Dr. Acker crazy, and when I found that document, I lived in denial, Art, for about 8 months. I could not believe that this was a legitimate document.
4: Mm-hmm.
3: And then after I was done the Deadly Innocence investigation, I finally, curiosity got the better of me. I went back into Harvard's Countway Library, where I did most of my postdoctoral research, and I began to dig. And what I did in my latest book emerging viruses, AIDS, and Ebola, is I tracked that money, I tracked that document is legitimate, I show you exactly where out of the congressional record it was pulled and made classified, I then show you where the money went. The money went to Litton Bionetics Research Laboratories, a subsidiary of the mega military weapons contracting firm Litton Industries, mm-hmm. and I show you exactly what they did to take this money and create numerous AIDS-like and Ebola-like viruses. I show you who did this, when they did it, how they did it virtually every step of the way, and because most people can't imagine it, I literally reprinted the government contracts under which these types of viruses were developed, including how much the bioengineers were paid.
4: Doctor, backtracking for just 1 second. I've never heard. How did Dr. Acker get infected?
3: He got infected in, I believe, 1985. He was had a sex partner who was HIV positive, and that sex partner, after the affair, called Dr. Acker, told him that he was HIV positive and that Dr. Acker should get tested, and Dr. Acker lived, that's one of his traits, in denial. And so he never did get tested until it was October 8th, 1987, was when he first really realized. He waited 2 years at least.
4: I see. Fascinating. Let's backtrack. Before we begin talking about the origin a little bit, I've got a piece of material on you here, and it says, sure, AIDS came from African monkeys, but what they don't tell you is what they did to the monkeys. And I was curious what that meant.
3: Well, what that means is that's exactly what I learned. What they did to the monkeys is they, and when I say they, I'm talking about now the famed or infamous Dr. Robert Gallo, the alleged discoverer of the AIDS virus in 1984.
4: Yes.
3: And co-investigators Robert King and Herrera Adamson, Stringer Yang, as well as John Landon at Litton Bionetics Research Laboratories. They took monkeys, various types of monkeys, rhesus monkeys, woolly monkeys, and they took monkey viruses like SV40, simian virus 40, which was the 40th monkey virus ever discovered, and other monkey viruses, which were humanly benign, or at least considered at that time to be humanly benign, although we now know, and we have evidence to suggest that people who said that they caused cancer were defunded and demoted and demoralized. But at any rate, they took these monkeys, viruses, and they recombined them with virtually every animal cancer virus under the sun. They recombined them, for example, with feline leukemia virus RNA, chicken leukemia sarcoma virus RNA. That caused immune suppression, wasting, and death. The cat leukemia caused a laundry list of symptoms virtually identical to what AIDS patients suffer from.
4: What were they ostensibly trying to do? I mean, surely they were not trying to create something horrible, even if it ended up that way. The purpose of their research, stated at least, must have been something positive.
3: Yes, indeed. I would say that 98% of the people, in fact, even Dr. Robert Gallo, I have an interesting story about him, but what gets him off the hook is that he published. He left a paper trail, and in his wildest nightmares or imagination, he probably wouldn't have published had he at all thought that it would have gotten out accidentally or by intent.
4: Mm-hmm.
3: But what they were doing, they were under four different types of contracts. The first, as I mentioned, was Department of Defense Biological Weapons Development. They believed that the Russians were going to get ahead of us, and for national security reasons, they developed these types of viruses for germ warfare.
4: Can't have an AIDS gap, huh?
3: Right, exactly. And when I tell you who ordered these viruses, you're going to be, appalled. It'll be unbelievable. We'll go into the social-political background. I hope we'll have time for that.
4: Oh, yes.
3: But then they were also developing these viruses because, for the National Cancer Institute, number one, they were still interested in evaluating the cancer virus, cancer theory. It still was not determined definitively that cancer viruses cause cancer in humans. They knew this to be true for animals. And so, during the 1960s, during what was called the Special Virus Cancer Program,
4: in other words, they were looking, if I've got this straight, for a viral cause for cancer.
3: That's correct.
4: All right.
3: And then, not only that, they were looking for vaccines to cure cancer.
5: Sure.
3: And early diagnostic screening methods to find cancer viruses in tissues in a hopeful effort that once you found it, you could eliminate it and then prevent cancer.
4: I've got it. All right. So that's what they were looking for. However, they ended up creating, you believe, the AIDS virus?
3: There's no doubt in my mind. As a matter of fact, I was privileged to be the first investigator in the history of the esteemed International AIDS Conference on July 10th of this year to present the first scientific paper saying that these are undoubtedly laboratory creations. And as I said, I go into who made them, when they made them, how they made them, and show you the contracts under which they were made. So they created numerous AIDS-like and Ebola-like viruses.
4: How did it get loose?
3: Most plausibly, during the 1974 experimental hepatitis B vaccine that was administered simultaneously to 200,000 human subjects in New York City and Central Africa. In New York City, the subjects were Willowbrook State School mentally retarded children, gay men in New York City, and blacks in Central Africa, eastern Zaire, northwest Uganda.
4: So you're saying it really, it did get out by accident?
3: I can't conclude that. I conclude that it's highly plausible. First of all, this is what I conclude. I conclude that it's definitely not natural. These are undoubtedly laboratory creations, and I cite all the evidence. And the evidence is overpowering and overwhelming. It's obvious to anybody who looks at, gives it a fair shake.
4: All right, well, we'll give it a good fair shake tonight. Doctors, stand by, and we'll be right back to you. My guest is Dr. Len Horowitz. His latest book of 10 is Emerging Viruses, and they certainly are doing that. So you might want to take a couple of hours here and worry about the little things. I'm Art Bell, and this is the CBC Radio Network. To Dr. Len Horowitz. Doctor, a few questions about the nature of AIDS. One is, for example, if you get it, how long does it take you to die?
3: It varies from as little as 2 years to indefinitely. You could live with HIV indefinitely.
4: You could?
3: Yep.
4: Well, that's a new conclusion.
3: Well, that's not really that new. It's just the fact that most people aren't aware of that scientific fact because the media and many, many of the principal investigators have been hyping that once infected, you're going to die. That's just not the case.
4: Well, as a matter of fact, so much so that insurance companies were paying death benefits before people died based on calculations of when they'd be dead.
3: That's correct.
4: So you're saying people could live indefinitely.
3: That's correct. I mean, there's about 13% of the gay community in San Francisco that have lived for more than 16, 17 years with the infection,
4: wow,
3: without having any symptoms. Likewise, there's about 8% of the hemophiliac population that get pumped full of a ton of viruses and the contaminated blood and blood clotting factors, and they still have been maintaining their health. See, it really depends on cofactors like lifestyle risks, like nutrition, like exercise, like emotional stability, like relationships, like your spirituality. If you believe in God and you have faith that the Lord is with you and that you will be healthy and you have a purpose in life and you have meaning in your life and you're involved in helping others, those are the major factors that boost the immune system, which is, you know, countered by the AIDS virus.
4: Uh-huh. Fascinating. How many people in America, for example, do you think now carry the AIDS virus and have no idea?
3: Well, estimates range from between 500,000 to 1 million.
4: That's a lot of people to be walking around without knowledge of something that will be infecting others.
3: Yeah, and they say of those, probably about 60-80% may not know they're infected.
4: Wow. There have been a number of things I want to ask you about. Recent supposed breakthroughs with medicines, soups of various sorts of medicines put together that they say now will arrest or at least stop the AIDS virus from attacking. What can you tell us about that?
3: Most of what most people have heard is propaganda. It's garbage. It was just the same type of hype that was given to us about AZT. The fact that they're still giving us hype, how wonderful AZT is now for pregnant mothers to prevent the babies getting this virus from their mothers. I mean, all of this is literally hocus pocus. It's garbage. It's smoke and mirrors.
5: Really?
3: Yeah.
5: I interviewed Dr. Duesberg.
3: Yeah, well, see, Dr. Duesberg, I can tell you some fascinating things about Dr. Duesberg's early research, because he developed numerous AIDS-like viruses with Dr. Robert Gallo and under NCI contract. In fact, Dr. Duesberg was, and I show you his contract in emerging viruses, AIDS and Ebola. I show you his specific contract. He was taking type C animal cancer viruses and doing the same types of studies with these viruses that Dr. Gallo was working with monkeys with written biogenetics researchers. Duesberg was doing it in chickens. And even at one point, you know, Duesberg is claiming to this day, he's the doctor, for most of your listeners who may not know Duesberg, he's the doctor that's been claiming that HIV does not cause AIDS.
5: Do you agree with him?
3: I agree with that. I agree that HIV is a cofactor. I'm less strong about it than he is.
5: Okay.
3: See, when I see Dr. Duesberg, now you have to understand I'm an expert in media. I'm not an expert in virology. I'm an expert in media. I know how the media is used to twist people's minds and for what purposes.
5: Mm-hmm.
3: And I can tell you that what Dr. Duesberg is not saying is more important than the 80% of what he's saying. The 80% of what he's saying is that HIV does not cause AIDS, that it's the drugs, lifestyle risks, poppers,
5: yep.
3: And the AZT, DDI, 3TC, protease inhibitors, all that stuff is killing people. I agree. It is. There's probably more people dying from those drugs than the people dying from the actual virus.
5: Well, let me tell you that's what he said about AZT, that it's killing people. And he said, look, the immune system does, when you take AZT, show a brief spike. It shows a spike, and you get a better count for a little while, but then it quickly goes downhill from there. And he claims that AZT is actually what's killing the people.
3: I agree with that. See, but what he's not telling you, and it's just the typical government disinformation program goes like this. You may be aware of it. 80% is 80% truth peppered with about 20% lies. See, it was British poet Tennyson that said, lies peppered with half-truths are the hardest matters to fight.
5: Mm-hmm.
3: And indeed, what Dr. Duesberg is saying is 80% correct. And then the other 20% is what he's not telling you is that he was intimately involved in the development of these types of viruses under the highly funded, largely secret, Special Virus Cancer Program, which ran between 1962 and 1976.
5: All right. AIDS is particularly devastating in Central Africa, of course.
3: Yes.
5: In Zaire, for example.
3: Right.
5: And here we are, possibly about to send a whole bunch of American troops into Zaire. And I wonder if you feel there is any particular danger for them from either AIDS or Ebola.
3: Well, my take is, on regard to the Ebola, that they have been re-releasing Ebola. There's a tremendous amount of both circumstantial and scientific evidence to show that.
5: Re-releasing? I wasn't even aware that they originally released Ebola. I've heard all kinds of things. It comes from the inside of caves, maybe crystals. Nobody really knows for sure where Ebola comes from. Do you?
3: Yes, I do. It comes from, most plausibly, based on the science, John Landon's written biogenetics research study that began in 1965, where he took 18 monkeys, he inoculated them with the mother of Ebola, which was Marburg. The mother of Ebola was Marburg. The mother of Marburg was what John Landon used. So, like, the grandmother of Ebola, John Landon took that, he inoculated that virus into 18 monkeys. 9 of them, he reported, died. The other 9 were shipped to vaccine production facilities. Now, you remember the movie Outbreak?
5: Of course.
3: You remember to save the United States, the researchers had to find that monkey that lived?
5: Before they dropped a fuel air bomb on a community, yes.
3: Right, indeed. And so they found this monkey. The monkey lived because it had developed antibodies. And that was the monkey that was required to develop the vaccine. And though that movie was basically mostly true, it's all based on fact, except for the Hollywood ending, where they find this monkey and it's 48 hours develop a vaccine to save the United States. That was shows you what they do with the monkeys that live these experiments. They send them to the vaccine production facilities, and that's exactly where the first Ebola-like virus broke out. The Marburg, it was entitled Marburg. It broke out simultaneously in three vaccine production facilities in 1967 in Belgrade, Yugoslavia, Frankfurt, Germany, and Marburg, Germany, where it got its name.
4: Wow. Let me ask you about that movie before we leave that. The contention was that if something like Ebola got loose, and I've wondered about that, if it did in a community about that size somewhere in the United States, and it was getting loose just about the way it was in that movie, in real life, I suspect that that last-minute cure would not have been found, and that they would have been facing the choice that I thought they were facing, and that is to destroy that community and those American citizens. What would happen, do you suppose, Doctor, in modern America, if a community began to come down with Ebola?
3: They would do probably what they did in that movie. They would cordon it off militarily, and they would seriously consider bombing the place, firebombing the place. They would burn the bodies. They wouldn't touch the bodies.
4: Would that be effective?
3: Yes, it would, for Ebola. Now, you know something worse than that, Art?
4: What?
3: I predict, unless the American public wakes up, that that's exactly what's going to happen. And I'm not the only one. I don't know if you've read Tom Clancy's new book, Executive Orders.
4: Not yet.
3: Well, you probably are aware that Tom Clancy is very akin, very close to the CIA.
4: I'm a big Clancy fan.
3: Okay. Well, you know that the CIA invites him to their seminars.
4: Wouldn't surprise me. They probably read them.
3: Right, exactly. Well, in Clancy's new book, he's got the scenario that there are these Muslim militants, terrorists, that get a hold of Ebola and they release it in America, in urban America.
4: I thought of that when I thought, last time there was an Ebola outbreak, I thought, boy, you know, if somebody were to make it down there and get a sample of that, they would have a weapon that would be almost like a nuclear device.
3: Okay. Right. See, you're not alone. You're thinking.
4: Right.
3: In fact, that's what they did. Remember I said to you that they re-released Ebola?
4: Yes, you said that.
3: I said that. Now, here's the evidence for it. And I told at least 2,000, maybe 3,000 health professionals during seminars between January a year ago, April was when Ebola Kikwit broke out.
4: I recall.
3: Okay. Now, starting in January, I was already predicting to healthcare professionals throughout the United States during OSHA compliance and infection control seminars that they could expect another Ebola outbreak sometime soon.
4: Mm-hmm.
3: How was I able to predict that, given it had not broken out for 20 years? Here's how. As a media expert, all you have to do is read between the lines, read the writing on the wall. First of all, I'm going to call on your memory here. You remember the movie Outbreak was trouncing its competitions in the box office?
4: Yes.
3: You had the book The Hot Zone, number one on the New York Times bestseller list.
4: Absolutely.
3: You had Newsweek and Time cover stories, emerging viruses, the emerging viruses are coming.
4: Yes.
3: Then you had the made-for-television movie called Virus, based on Robin Cook's book, Outbreak. This is Monday night. And then the very next Wednesday. And, of course, you had a reruns of Andromeda Strain on TV as well.
4: No doubt about it.
3: Okay, then the very next Wednesday, after that made-for-television movie was largely promoted, you had the real thing happen. Ebola Kikwit broke out. Now, when the researchers, 2 days, 3 days later, investigated that DNA sequence of that viral strain, Lawrence Altman, MD for the New York Times, in a tiny little sentence in one article that appeared in the middle of the New York Times, said that, quote, scientists were surprised to learn that the DNA sequence of Ebola Kikwit was virtually identical to Ebola Zaire.
4: Uh-huh.
3: Now, how could that happen? What do you need to have happen for a virus that mutates very, very rapidly, that would go over a 20, would travel over 20 years, over 1,000 kilometers away?
4: You're saying they absolutely should have found a different DNA sequence, that it was the same is too coincidental.
3: Absolutely. The only thing, the answer to the question, what do you need, is you need a refrigerator.
4: Yeah. Yeah, that's the trouble with viruses. They're too easily kept and too easily
6: I guess, reproduced. So it's pretty frightening. There's no question about it. And you're convinced there is somebody. You know, now, let's talk about Ebola for a second. It seems to burn very hot, very fast. And I've used this analogy. Tell me if it's correct. I live out here in the desert. And we have a little bit of brush here and a little bit of brush there and not very dense brush. So if there's an outbreak, if something catches on fire, it burns very brightly, very fast, because it's very dry here in the desert. But it's not close enough to any other brush, generally, to catch it on fire. So fires don't spread over a wide area in the desert. You have a little fire and it's out. Now, in the forest, if it's dry, we've got a different situation. One match, and it goes up like crazy and consumes a very wide area. Is that kind of like Ebola? In other words, it'll take out a little village, and just about everything dies. If it were to ever get loose in a population center outside Washington, D.C., Reston, Virginia would be a good place to talk about. If it were to get loose there, what would have happened?
3: Well, again, Ebola is fairly rapidly brought under control through the use of universal precautions for infection control. Mm-hmm. Gloves and masks and goggles and sterilization and disinfection methods. You can treat Ebola patients very well using those techniques, so long as you don't get a blood-to-blood transmission.
6: What about airborne?
3: Well, that's the issue. I'll show you, in emerging viruses, AIDS and Ebola, I show you the viruses even that they cause to be airborne. How would you like to have an airborne leukemia virus?
6: I wouldn't like that. It's not that outrageous, because the Reston, Virginia case, though it was not infectious to humans, damn well was airborne.
3: Right. See, I show you that Landon and Bionetics Research Laboratory researchers, including Dr. Robert Gallo, created a combination of influenza and para-influenza viruses with acute human leukemia viruses. They recombined everything. You know, a couple of weeks ago, that movie Pandora's Clock?
6: Yes.
3: Okay. It was the story of a virus getting into an airplane, and then they wouldn't allow the airplane to land anywhere. They ended up trying to shoot it out of the sky.
6: Yes, correct.
3: Well, a reporter from the Miami Herald called me, and they said to me, Dr. Horowitz, you've just written this book, Emerging Viruses, AIDS, and Ebola. You're next.
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1: Reasons that we talked about earlier, biological weapons, research, cancer research.
2: Would people create a weapon, a virus, a killer virus, for which they had no cure?
1: You know something? I suspect they have cures for AIDS that they're not releasing.
2: You do?
1: Yes, I do. There's a lot of evidence that would suggest that. A mass amount of circumstantial evidence and some scientific evidence.
2: No matter how dark your motivations with regard to creation of a biological weapon, seems to me that unless you were completely suicidal, you would you'd create some defense for yourself and your friends and, you know, whoever.
1: Right. And unless you had financial motives, you would want everybody to have this defense free.
2: Oh, you mean everybody? You wanted to have it.
1: Correct.
2: Mm-hmm.
1: So, you know, going back to why did Ebola Kikwit break out?
2: Yes.
1: Because based on the evidence that I write about this in Emerging Viruses, AIDS, and Ebola, at that specific time, Gingrich et al. Was threatening to take away $150 million out of the CDC's coffers, and they wanted their own airplanes. And at the same time, the World Health Organization wanted to implement the Rockefeller University plans for an additional $500 million to establish 14 disease surveillance outposts on the fringes of the tropical rainforests.
2: You're saying that this was done in order to get funding?
1: Great publicity. Great publicity. And that's what you read the media. See, as a media expert, behavioral science expert, you can always look for the motives in the press releases. You know that 95% of the news that you read is based on a press release.
2: Well, that's a terribly serious allegation.
1: Unfortunately, there's based on all the scientific facts as well as the circumstantial evidence, any fool would have to speculate that is a seriously plausible theory and explanation for the events. Again, remember, it was the same strain, virtually identical to Ebola Zaire.
2: Mm-hmm.
1: How could a same virus that mutates extremely rapidly with no known host species go 20 years over 1,000 miles and come out the same exact virus, or virtually identical?
2: You know, what you're saying is so close to outbreak that it's not even funny. None of it's funny. But, I mean, it really is very close to the investigative side of outbreak, isn't it?
1: Well, Robin Cook is a physician. He did exactly what I did. He went into the research literature, and he started to dig. And what I found in the government documents and the scientific reports would make anyone's hair stand on end. I mean, if you're basically a normal human being with basic loving motives and ethics and morals, you can't conceive of what these people have done. You just cannot.
2: If Ebola were to become airborne and get loose in this country, what would happen?
1: Well, Ebola would probably break out in the areas that it was released, and it would quickly burn itself out.
2: But it might take a city with it.
1: There's no doubt. Yeah,
2: all right, Doctor, hold tight. We'll be back to you after the top of the hour. Dr. Len Horowitz is my guest. More on the way. Dr. Leonard Horowitz is a Harvard graduate. He's here talking to us about viruses. And I asked about Ebola prior to the hour, top of the hour. He said, well, if Ebola became airborne and got loose in one of our cities, it would quickly burn out after taking one of our cities. And I suppose then there'd be even more funding, wouldn't there, Doctor?
1: Indeed. You know, Art, before we begin, you know, I neglected to ask you if we might give your listeners information on where they might get the book.
2: Of course.
1: Great. The information is so important, and, you know, I think we'd like to get the documents into the people's hands.
2: Yes, yes, of course.
1: There is a toll-free number that people can call to get the book. It's 1-800-336-9266. That's 1-800-336-9266.

0: book is $29.95, and for people who can't afford that, they can go to their local libraries and ask the libraries to bring it in. Also, the bookstores have it on their library bookstore computers right now, so it could be ordered. There's going to be a little back order. The book has been really selling hot, like hotcakes.
1: I know it has. It's a big book, too, 563 pages hardback.
0: Right. And, you know, we produce it. It's a beautiful kind of library-quality book.
1: It absolutely is, yes.
0: And then for lots of free information, I noticed that you talked about your website, and I'm going to have to link to your website, and I hope you'll link to ours. We have a fabulous website that exists. It's called tetrahedron.org. And we link to all the people who are making a difference in this field, taking political action, looking at issues like AIDS, chronic fatigue, immune dysfunction syndromes, and, you know, there's lots of free downloadable information, including how to boost your immune system naturally, information given to us by Joan Priestley, who's been a physician who's been treating very successfully over 600 HIV-AIDS chronic fatigue patients.
1: All right, Doctor, we've got, as you mentioned, we do have a very large website up with just millions of hits, and so we'd be glad to do it. It's http://www.tetrahedron.org. Is that correct?
0: That's correct.
1: All right. My webmaster is out there, and I'm sure he'll take care of that, and we'll get it up here in minutes, actually.
0: Thank you. Appreciate it, Art.
1: You bet. Now, I asked you what would happen if Ebola became airborne and got loose in a city, and you told me. I guess AIDS is it's constantly changing on its own, isn't it?
0: That's correct. It mutates about 5%, a little bit more than 5%, when it jumps from one person to another.
1: Every time it jumps?
0: That's correct. Now, that's interesting, see, because most people don't know that alone is an indication that this is a new virus. Because older viruses, they stabilize. They
1: right.
0: don't mutate so rapidly.
1: I've got you. If AIDS ever became airborne, what would the result be?
0: Well, again, it's hard to predict that. There are, you know, there's the incubation periods, and then AIDS itself is, I mean, it's a blood-borne pathogen, so it's a difficult virus to go through the air. But like I said to you, if you cross the AIDS virus with a influenza virus, or like they did, and we have the documentation to prove, they crossed the leukemia, the human leukemia virus, with the influenza respiratory virus.
1: In other words, you vector it.
0: Exactly. You mutate it. That's what they did. That's exactly what they did. And here's the disinformation. They tell you that we did not have the, quote, molecular genetic technologies available to us to do this. We couldn't have made it, said Dr. Gallo to me recently on a telephone interview. He says, we couldn't have done it because we didn't have the technology to do this until 1975.
1: 75. Well, then we do now.
0: Well, see, oh, yes, we certainly do now, but he's lying. The bottom line is, all of his mentors had published, and he himself published doing it. They published it was possible. They did it even in biological weapons, the laboratories. In fact, the definitive text on biological weapons, Oxford University Press, contributed by David Baltimore, who's the grandfather to the National Academy of Sciences National Research Council, which if you read the Stricker material,
1: yes,
0: that document literally says that it was the National Academy of Sciences National Research Council informed the Department of Defense that they could do this work for $2 million a year for 5 years. They could develop immune system ravaging viruses for germ warfare. And that document not only shows that they were doing it before 75, but also the textbook published by Oxford University Press says the same thing. They were doing it between 1965 and 1975, very crudely. And it's like, they're saying that Alexander Graham Bell did not need fiber optics to make his first telephone call.
1: That's true.
0: See, they didn't need molecular genetic engineering capabilities to produce AIDS-like viruses.
1: Well, there might be a skeptic about what you're saying, but I'm not one of them because our government just got finished admitting how it gave children and people who were ill plutonium to see what it would do. Any government that would do that certainly would not stop at producing a virus capable of depressing or even killing the immune system.
0: Right.
1: No question about it.
0: And look what it was just on the news, on your news report about how they've been covering up the flight crashes.
1: Mm-hmm. No question about it. They would do, and I'm sure they, whatever can be done, you know, in some lab somewhere, they're doing it.
0: Right.
1: It's as simple as that. They're doing it. Whatever we acquire the technical ability to do, we seem to do. So, I had, not long ago, Dr. Joyce Riley. I bet you know who she is.
0: Good friend of mine. She's a wonderful lady.
1: Yes, I had her on the program, and she talked about the Gulf War so-called syndrome.
0: Cover up there, too. Major league.
1: Yeah. She, as a matter of fact, it winds into what you're talking about, because she said the symptoms are so damn nonspecific as to lead one to believe that it is some sort of biological immune suppressor, maybe not AIDS, but something very much like AIDS. And she said that not only are the Gulf War vets catching it, but their families, even their friends, are beginning to get this, whatever it is.
0: That's very true.
1: What is it?
0: Well, if you read Dr. Nicholson's work, and I believe Nicholson is the most advanced researcher in the field of Gulf War syndrome, and he's been now politically removed from MD Anderson Cancer Research Center. We've just placed on our website his new address in our FTP downloadable public access files,
1: mm-hmm.
0: his new address in Southern California. But he had come out and in the American Journal of Occupational Medicine and Toxicology published finding in some 55% of Gulf War Syndrome veterans a mycoplasma, which is a typical, it's a respiratory virus. A lot of people get it, causes pneumonia, but it's not such a hard-to-treat problem typically. But he found a unique strain of it that has the capacity to bury itself deep in the cells. And he found this in 55% of the Gulf War Syndrome vets. And he found, in addition to that, 30% of those mycoplasmas had a unique gene attached to it. Spliced to it.
1: Oh.
0: It was the HIV-1 envelope gene, the AIDS virus envelope gene.
1: Spliced?
0: Allows it to go deep into the cells.
1: Spliced to it?
0: Well, yes, that's exactly what he and his wife, Nancy, are talking about. Is there
1: any way that could have occurred naturally?
0: No, that's their point. Their point is the only place this could have happened was in a lab.
1: So, you contend this, too, then, is engineered.
0: Well, exactly. And, again, it could have happened through contaminated vaccines. Now, this is fascinating because the week after, it was on a Friday. You ever notice how the media, when the government has to release a story...
1: Always comes out at the end of the day on Friday.
0: You got it.
1: Sure.
0: Have you noticed that?
1: Absolutely.
0: It's incredible. At any rate, that's when they released Nicholson and my co-author, the fellow who wrote the foreword to my book, Emerging Viruses, AIDS, and Ebola, is W. John Martin. He's one of the world's leading vaccine contamination analysts who worked as the FDA's Bureau of Biologics Director between 1976 and 1980, in charge of testing human vaccines for viral contaminations. And those two folks had spent weeks going to traveling at their own expense to Washington to testify in front of the Gulf War investigators, and they finally released that information on a Friday afternoon, saying that most plausibly what gave rise to Gulf War syndrome was contaminated vaccines. A new 17-component vaccine that a company in South Texas had produced and was given to virtually all of the military personnel, and that was the only thing that could explain why some people who went over there did not get it, even though they were exposed to the chemical waste dumps.
1: Mm-hmm.
0: And some of the people who didn't go over there got Gulf War syndrome, because what this vaccine contamination did in some of the vaccine lots, which were contaminated, it caused immune suppression in the individuals that got the contaminations. Which then, when these people took multiple drugs and interacted badly with their system, or they then got exposed to the chemical waste explosion fallout, and then they developed the chemical sensitivities, the multiple chemical sensitivities. So they came out with this information. It came out on Friday. Now, what happened the following Monday was horrifying. All of a sudden, the Pentagon announces a reversal of tradition and what they had already decided. They were going to now administer to 1.5 million military personnel a new anthrax vaccine to protect all the military personnel against anthrax attack.
1: I recall that, yes.
0: Now, I found that extremely horrifying based on the mass amount of evidence. I mean, we haven't even gotten into the social political background yet. And I talk about this. I mean, we haven't even launched into the most horrifying aspects of my book, Emerging Viruses, AIDS, and Ebola. We haven't even talked yet about the fact that today's vaccines that we're giving our children, by law, we're required to give our children,
1: right,
0: are littered with monkey virus contaminants as well as other animal viruses. We haven't even begun to talk about the population control agenda. We haven't begun to talk about the fact that the same people who have been promoting population control are the same people who have been behind the development of AIDS-like and Ebola-like viruses, as well as the contaminated blood, as well as the contaminated vaccines.
1: All right, well, let's talk a little bit about the vaccines. That's horrible. You're saying that our children's vaccines are contaminated with monkey viruses?
0: Yes. And, you know, praise the Lord. This past week, if your listeners simply go out, if they don't believe me, that's fine. Just go out to your newsstand right now and get Money Magazine, December 96 issue, if they're not already sold out. Because that has the first good article exposing the scam. To this very day, the FDA has to turn a blind eye to as many as 100 simian monkey viruses per dose of the oral polio vaccine that we are by law required to give our children.
1: How does it get in there?
0: Because the vaccine is manufactured as it was in the 50s in monkey kidney tissues that are fully contaminated with simian virus 40, simian cytomegaloviruses, herpes viruses, Epstein-Barr viruses, all in the monkeys.
1: Good Lord, and we're injecting this into our children.
0: Yes, indeed. And what's worse than that is that the FDA and the authorities have known this. And they've known since the 60s that this was a potential cancer risk.
1: So then, what do you do with your children? What do you tell the authorities? I mean, you're supposed to have your children vaccinated by law, aren't you?
0: Right. Now, as a public health professional, I can no longer in good conscience recommend people get vaccinated with any live viral vaccine until there is a thorough, independent congressional investigation into all of the documented published facts.
1: All right, those are the children. Let me ask you about when you become an adult and you get older, or the very young, both of those are generally recommended every year to get flu shots.
0: Right.
1: To avoid this latest strain or that latest strain of the flu. What about those shots?
0: My mother died of the swine flu vaccine. She was one of tens of thousands of people who developed what was called Guillain-Barré syndrome, which is a common vaccine problem. Again, Money Magazine covers that fact also. It's a progressive immunological and neurological thing. What happens is that your own white blood cells can no longer distinguish the difference between your own nerve sheath, the myelin nerve sheath, and something foreign. So your own white blood cells start to eat away at your own nerves. And that's what my mother developed. She developed, some paralysis. She could barely walk, lots of fatigue. And then what happened is shortly thereafter, she developed cancer and died. Now, last night in my seminar here in California, I had a woman who said, that's exactly what happened to my mother. So the swine flu vaccines, the flu vaccines. Now, I mean, I don't want to jump ahead. I mean, we probably, before we answer this question and look into the deeper, I think we need to prepare your listeners with going into an more in-depth view as to who these people are that are doing this and what their driving motives are.
1: All right. All right. Why don't we do exactly that then? Who are these people and why are they doing it?
0: Okay. Well, you remember the Strecker document again? Going back to that 1970 Department of Defense appropriations request for $10 million.
1: Yes.
0: That was Henry Kissinger's order to Melvin Laird. How do you like that?
1: I don't like it. And so I presume, and I'm going to probably jump ahead when I do this, but I presume you're going to say the reason this is basically being done is population control?
0: Okay, now let's go into it.
1: All right.
0: When Kissinger took over as NSC advisor under Richard Nixon in 1968, he almost immediately ordered Laird to do a reassessment of America's biological weapons capabilities. The reassessment came in, and he selected the option for developing these things. If you look at the history, how Kissinger got to that position to become the world's nuclear weapons guru, and of course these viruses he was looking for as alternatives to nuclear weapons. How did he get to that position? Well, I trace that in the book. The bottom line is that it was during his stint at the Council on Foreign Relations that Nelson Rockefeller made Kissinger the director of the Council on Foreign Relations Nuclear Weapons Study Group. And Kissinger's intelligence association goes back to World War II. His family left Germany 3 months before Kristallnacht. He goes back 6 years later as General Bolling's chief German translator. General Bolling was Joint Intelligence Commission director and director or godfather to what was called Project Paperclip, the exfiltration of approximately 2,000 Nazis out of pre-post-war and post-war Nazi Germany under the CIA. First it was the OSS, then became a cover organization for what was called the German Intelligence Gaylord. The CIA was founded, and that many of these Nazis were brought into the United States under Project Paperclip, paid $65,000 a year plus benefits in 1948 to serve American military and industrial interests rather than go to the Soviets. Now, it was Kissinger who was the intelligence's chief Nazi hunting director.
1: Mm-hmm.
0: He was the trainer of the American intelligence assets at the European Command School at over Abergau. And he trained the Nazi hunters to seek out and find Nazis, not for war crime trials, but for service to American intelligence and American industry. Among the people that they brought over was Eric Traub, Hitler's top biological weapons developer.
1: Great. Just our kind of guy, I guess, huh?
0: Yep. And we'll take it from there when we get back.
1: All right, fine. Stay right there. Dr. Len Horowitz, Emerging Viruses, AIDS, and Ebola, his latest book. And again, we will we'll instruct you on how to get it. I do want to notify you already, we have a link to his site. So if you want to go up to our worldwide website, there is a link there to Dr. Horowitz's site. If you can handle the information, it's available through www.artbell.com. We'll be right back. All right, let's try an interesting approach. Doctor, how important is population control?
0: Well, population control is actually it's being debated as whether that is a major issue. It depends on who you speak with. If you speak to Henry Kissinger, George Bush, Nelson Rockefeller, all the presidents since virtually George Bush was in 1968 in front of Congress heralding the need for drastic reductions in their third world populations, you find all the, you know, there's a tremendous amount of belief that we need to reduce the populations. Let me go back, with your permission, and talk about Kissinger's connection then to Eric Traub.
1: Sure.
0: And bringing the Nazis over. Where we left it off was that Kissinger brought in Hitler's, Project Paperclip brought in Eric Traub and his assistant.
1: Mm-hmm.
0: Now, this is the world's leading virologist. He is Hitler's top biological weapons developer. He's brought in by the CIA, given clearance, and goes to work for the Navy Biological Research Laboratory, which becomes affiliated with the University of California, Berkeley, where Dr. Peter Duisberg currently and has been hailing from.
1: Yes.
0: Now, they initially set up one of the first major departments for biological weapons development programs in the United States. And additional people that Americans know very little about, very little facts are really promoted. But the fact is Klaus Barbie, other people that were brought in under this project and harbored by the CIA and American intelligence were people like Klaus Barbie, the Butcher of Lyon,
1: mm-hmm.
0: Joseph Mengele, the Angel of Death,
1: mm-hmm.
0: and virtually all of the top Nazis and all the money that they held were brought out of the Rat Line, which was an underground railroad that went from Germany to Rome, Italy, and the money was laundered. Half of their Nazi war chest was laundered through the Chase Manhattan Bank, Paris branch, Rockefeller's bank, Paris branch, which remained open throughout the German occupation of France, and the other half was laundered through the Vatican. And with the help of two popes, many of the Nazis were given clearance and the money was laundered. Now, Kissinger's Rockefeller CIA connection to population control goes even back further than that. You might be horrified to learn about what I'm about to tell you. You remember the racial hygiene laws that were very prominent in the 1920s in the United States and
1: sure.
0: the South?
1: Sure.
0: In other words, your listeners probably can't remember this, but in the 20s and early 30s, in some states in the South, you couldn't intermarry. It was
1: That's
0: against
1: right.
0: the law. You'd be arrested.
1: That's right.
0: And it was based upon, what these laws were based upon was Rockefeller-funded studies, scientific, allegedly scientific studies, that showed definitively that black people were genetically inferior to whites.
1: Well, be that as it may, I believe in surveys of black people in America, they fairly, unfairly, by a fairly solid majority, believe that AIDS and other diseases were specifically and are being specifically targeted at them.
0: Yeah, I have no doubt that that's a clear possibility, if not a high probability.
1: And those laws you're suggesting were in place to ensure that it didn't get us. Is that right?
0: Well, no. Here's where I'm going with this. You see, what I'm saying is that there was a population control agenda begun early in the 1920s, and here's where it went. It started virtually with the research funding with the Rockefellers. Hitler, when Hitler published Mein Kampf in 1932 and then started his rise to power in Germany, he cites in Mein Kampf, he says, I'm not suggesting anything extraordinary. In fact, we know that the Jews are genetically inferior to other white people. Blacks are obviously genetically inferior because of the research that is ongoing now in the United States showing that this is the case. So he was looking for international support for his, quote, racial hygiene agenda, and he got it. He was supported virtually by every country throughout the world, and he was even funded by even some Jewish bankers, the Warburgs, other people. I mean, it wasn't simply Jews that supported him, but he was supported by virtually everyone in the world because he embraced the Rockefellers' research. Now, that led to all of the studies being done in the concentration camps, the horrible studies where they jab people's eyes with needles to extract eye color samples and then genetically determine, you know, what genes were related to these things. They did incredibly horrible studies there, and that these... Interestingly enough, Rockefeller's partner, where much of this research was being funded also, Rockefeller's partner was, of course, Rockefeller owned Standard Oil, and their partner was I.G. Farben, which was the company that used the slaves, slave labor out of the, you know, took the Holocaust victims and used them as slave labor, and they held the patent on the gas that killed them. That's Rockefeller's partner. At any rate, they then continue that research in genetics. And it was just completed in what was called the Human Genome Project at Cold Springs Harbor. And you've been reading about it in the newspapers now.
1: Yes.
0: They have literally determined every gene sequence in a human being. They've mapped it all out. They know every amino acid sequence, every DNA sequence, and every disease predisposition in every race of people. This is what started in the 20s, advanced in Hitler's regime, continued by Rockefeller funding and other funding at Cold Springs Harbor under the eugenics program and the Human Genome Project, just completed. Now what you're reading in your newspapers every day is gene for Parkinson's disease discovered.
1: Absolutely.
0: Gene for women's breast cancer in Jewish women discovered.
1: Absolutely.
0: Gene for black predisposition for Ebola infection discovered. Gene for sickle cell anemia in black men discovered. Gene for sarcoma in Jewish men of European descent discovered. This is what we are now reading every single day in our newspapers.
1: All right, that's true. How much research is being done into not just discovery of these genes and the unraveling of the human genome, but into manipulation of them? I guess with regards to AIDS research, they have begun, and other research, they have begun actual experimentation now, open experimentation, have they not, into trying to cure diseases with that information?
0: That's exactly where I was going. Thank you, Art. As a matter of fact, yesterday, the day before yesterday, you saw in the newspaper, they actually came out in the newspapers and said AIDS virus is currently being used for gene therapy. In other words, they're now going to be using the AIDS virus...
1: Yes, to vector in other things.
0: Exactly. Now, so that's what Dr. Gallo says. He says since 1975, they've had the ability to produce designer viruses that can trigger those specific disease predispositions. Now, let's go one more step. The fact is that last year, a year ago July, we talked about Kissinger's association with Rockefeller with the Council on Foreign Relations, and it's incredible. The vast majority of Americans are so blind. They have no clue that the Council on Foreign Relations is not a government agency.
1: No, it isn't.
0: It is a group of the most wealthy industrialists that determine international policy, economic policy, and other policies.
1: Yes, but you are arguing a very dark motivation here. You're saying that they are literally designing diseases, and I know where you're going, to limit population, or even more horrifically, to conduct genocide on certain ethnic or racial groups.
0: That is the alarm that I sound in emerging viruses, AIDS, and Ebola. And I lay out all of this mass amount of historic evidence that would suggest that this is a highly plausible theory that should be considered immediately, unless or else we may just end up dead.
1: How much possibility is there that one of these things that either develops, emerges, or is let loose, any of the above, will get us? And when I say get us, I mean go racing around and kill millions, even billions of people.
0: Art, it is getting us. We are dying. As I go around the country and do my seminars, I ask for raise of hands of how many people know people who have died of leukemia, specific types of leukemia that weren't even present, you know, that didn't even exist until the 1970s, 80s. I show you graphs of how the specific cancers and what cancers have been going off the roof. Prostate cancer, breast cancer.
1: Yes, may I ask you about that? I heard a statistic that still blows my mind to this day. It was released, I don't know, as much as a year ago. In a recent study, they said that men, that cancer for men, not related to smoking, very important line, since World War II has increased by 300%. How can that be?
0: Well, most of that increase has been since 1970s. In 1970s, it started to rise. 1980s, it started to go way up. And then in 90s, it's skyrocketing. Do you know why that's happening most plausibly?
1: No, I don't.
0: Because we've not just had AIDS, AIDS outbreaks or Ebola outbreaks. We've had virtually every cancer virus outbreak from these lunatics' laboratories. They were working specifically with prostate cancer viruses, with breast cancer viruses, with leukemia, lymphoma, cancer viruses. These were the specific viruses that they worked with. And in fact, most of their... these are some of the smoking guns. Do you know that the specific cancer complex that they researched, they spent most of their money and time researching during the 1960s under this highly funded, largely secret special virus cancer program, mm-hmm. was specifically the leukemia, lymphoma, sarcoma, immune dysfunction cancer complex that never existed in human beings before 1978 with the onset of the first AIDS cases? That is precisely what the viruses that they were developing to produce.
1: Doctor, I could imagine that some of these things they were working on got out in various ways that were not intentional. Can you imagine that?
0: I say that is extremely plausible, and most scientists, including Dr. Robert Gallo himself, have said that is extremely plausible.
1: Mm-hmm.
2: And then were spread through various means, bloodborne means and otherwise, just the way everything else spreads.
0: Right. And now we have one out of every three people dying of cancer, where it used to be one out of 20.
2: President Clinton recently announced that all children shall be vaccinated by the year 2000. And that's a little worrisome in view of what you're saying. And you agree that it is worrisome?
0: I'm horrified. I'm absolutely horrified. You have to be a fool not to open your eyes. You know, I'm offering people, your show here tonight, I acknowledge you for hosting it, is providing people with a flashlight to go through a very, very dark night. You can, as a listener, you can take this information and throw it out and not think anything of it, and, you know, you're welcome to walk into the darkness alone. Or you can open your eyes to the facts. See, the whole population control agenda has been furthered by the Rockefeller military medical industrial complex, and that the vaccines, see, that 1974 experimental vaccine that I told you about earlier most plausibly brought AIDS to the world.
2: Yes.
0: That was produced by Merck Sharp and Dohme Laboratories in cooperation with the Food and Drug Administration, the Centers for Disease Control, and the National Institute for Allergies and Infectious Diseases. These are the same people that are promoting massive inoculation programs.
2: Mm-hmm.
0: They have known. We have documented facts obtained through some of it through the Freedom of Information Act that they knew that these vaccines were contaminated, and they still know that these vaccines are contaminated. So you have to begin to wonder, what is the agenda? It's either money.
2: Well, you know, the inclination of the skeptics would be to say, oh, come on, conspiracy everywhere here. They knew they were contaminated. I just can't buy into that. But the fact of the matter is, we now know that a lot of blood was contaminated. And in various parts of the world, they were very well aware that blood was contaminated with AIDS, and they continued to produce the anti-clotting agent with massive amounts of blood they knew was contaminated, and spread AIDS like crazy.
0: Now, who was associated with the decision to spread that blood?
2: You tell me.
0: How about Lawrence Rockefeller? You see, Lawrence Rockefeller was the director of the New York City Blood Council.
2: Mm-hmm.
0: That was the council of doctors that put together the New York City Blood Bank. That was where the international blood bankers. Those were the people that decided to send out to 10,000 hemophiliacs and countless others throughout the world the contaminated blood.
2: Of course, what you've got to do is prove at what level that knowledge reached and where the decision was made to continue to distribute.
0: Well, you know what you should do? Go out. If you're in New York, you can go out to your newsstands right now and you can get the New York Magazine, the title of which, the cover, is Bad Blood, and goes into how still to this very day, New Yorkers are being contaminated, like, massively from the New York City Blood Bank, as well as they're shipping it overseas as well, and that the vice president is still associated with that, or the vice president of Chase Manhattan Bank is still virtually running that organization. That's in this week's New York Magazine.
2: What can you tell me about hepatitis C? I have an acquaintance who just found out that she has hepatitis C. And has apparently quite a bit of damage to her liver. And she believes that she acquired it around 1970 before they, I guess, really had a good test for it. And it's spreading like crazy, too, isn't it?
0: Yes. Yeah, all the hepatitis viruses are you know, coming about again. You know, here's the story. History on hepatitis in the United States, hepatitis virus research. And this relates to the AIDS issue tremendously. And I'll now tell you how the vaccine that most plausibly brought AIDS to the world got contaminated.
2: Okay.
0: Saul Krugman, New York University Medical Center, another documented biological weapons contracting firm, in 1965 started to study what was called the Australian antigen. That was the hepatitis B virus. He used as his study population Willowbrook State School mentally retarded children. He inoculated hundreds of children. Many of them died with what he thought was a cancer virus, hepatitis B. And so many of them developed hepatitis, died, And then by 1970, he was advanced in his research. He felt he was close to developing a vaccine. He then handed the research over to Merck Sharp & Dohme, a fellow by the name of Maurice Hilleman, who is a world-leading vaccine developer for the military as well as the largest pharmaceutical company in the world, Merck. Now, they worked, as I said, with the FDA, the Centers for Disease Control, and National Institute for Allergies and Infectious Diseases to develop four subtypes of an experimental hepatitis B vaccine that was used in different parts of the world. And where what they did is they pulled the viruses out of the children. They tried to grow it in the children. They couldn't grow enough in the children, they reported. They then tried to grow the viruses on cultures. They couldn't grow it in the cultures. They ended up saying that they had to grow it and pool it because they needed massive amounts of virus. They ended up growing it in contaminated monkeys.
1: Oh, my God.
0: Chimpanzees supplied by Litton Bionetics Research Laboratories, whose labs maintained numerous AIDS-like and Ebola-like viruses and a laundry list of viruses I reprint in Emerging Viruses, AIDS, and Ebola. You are horrified. You see everything like airborne leukemia viruses and all sorts of other mixes. So they then grow these viruses in the chimps, and of course any AIDS researcher will tell you the closest thing going to the human AIDS virus, HIV-1,
1: sure,
0: is the simian immunodeficiency virus from the chimpanzee. They then extract these live hepatitis B viruses grown in contaminated monkeys, and of course when they extract it, they extract all of the live viruses that monkey contains, such as the herpes viruses, the Epstein-Barr viruses, the cytomegaloviruses, the herpes B viruses. Of course, all of these are associated with chronic fatigue.
1: Sure.
0: And then they inoculate these viruses into the World Book children again, the gay men in New York City, the blacks in Central Africa, and then they use those people's serum to make the vaccines.
1: Well, I don't know. Have we lost our minds? Has it gone too far? I know you're out there like a stranger fighting in the wilderness. Has it gone too far?
0: It's a done deal. I mean, this thing is...
1: It's a done deal.
0: All right,
1: Doctor, I'm going to hold you over for one more hour. I want to take some calls from listeners. Are you up for that?
0: Yeah, for sure.
1: All right.
0: Can we give people the 800 number again?
1: We will do that when we come back, all right?
0: That's great. Thanks.
1: Stay right there. A done deal, huh, folks?
3: I see trees of green.
1: We'll be right back.

0: right. My guest again, Dr. Len Horowitz, and we will in a moment, in fact, let us do that now before I read this fax. 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How do they get it?
1: Well, people can get it through a toll-free number by calling 1-800-336-9266. 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Or they can go to their library if they can't afford the $29.95 plus shipping,
0: mm-hmm.
1: and ask the library to get one. The librarians will get it for you. Or you can go to any bookstore in the United States and you have to order it, because the book is not a very politically correct book. You know, Art, the buyers have not been buying it for the chains.
0: Yes.
1: The independent stores are buying it, but the chains are not. So, I could use your listeners' help and support by just going into the chains and saying, hey, could you bring in this book? It's a really important book. And that will help a lot.
0: All right.
1: And also,
0: go ahead. I'm sorry.
1: And then also for your folks on the web, they'll get a 20% discount if they connect from your website to ours, and order the book over the website via email.
0: All right, good. That's www.artbell.com. Let me read you a fax from a former research immunologist. It says, "Doctor, the main reason I left laboratory and clinical research is the possibility of contracting a disease, not just AIDS or hepatitis, but an odd autoimmune disease. After 15 years in the lab, it was alarming how many of my associates were contracting autoimmune diseases, diseases that attack their nerves or the lining of their blood vessels, etc. Many researchers contracted, I believe it's microplasmic diseases from cell culturing. These diseases were being routinely explained as genetically linked, but it is quite clear to me that they are an occupational hazard. Too many viruses, viral kinds, microplasmic infections floating around in the air and environment, in a laboratory, and in the clinical setting. I walked away and became a medical writer. I don't believe these diseases are genetically linked at all, but rather manufactured. And by the way, I agree. Don't get a flu shot. They're processed too quickly with too many risk factors. Signed, Denise."
1: Well, you just heard it from an expert, and that's exactly what we said. That's exactly what I said.
0: I know.
1: You heard it. I mean, I can't tell you the number of researchers that I find that have left labs like Denise. They are appalled. I had another one in my seminar last night, a brilliant doctor, who said she just got fed up. She was working under Fort Detrick biological weapons programs. Garth Nicholson had worked at Fort Detrick also. I mean, these people are not fools.
0: All right, doctor, we've got a lot of people who want to speak with you, so let's try and take a few calls. Wildcard Line, you're on the air with Dr. Len Horowitz. Hello.
2: About 2 years ago, there was a book that said that blacks and Latinos and Indians were inferior to whites and Asians. And I had the feeling that that kind of research in a new society could be used to turn people of color into serfs. What's your idea of that?
0: Are you referring to the study, the bell curve? Yeah.
2: Yes.
0: All right. That's what he's talking about.
1: Yeah, I see that. I conclude that that's part of a mass propaganda campaign that is very clear if you look at it. It was starting already before the bell curve. You remember the Rodney King beatings? Those people in L.A. would never have rioted had they not seen that thousands and thousands of times over and over again in the television. You have it today with the O.J. Simpson case. It says never in the history has American racial relations been so bad. You have all of this is being drummed up by the media. The bell curve is another fraudulent type of program, document.
2: Could I ask you who funded that research for that study?
1: That's a good question. I mean, all right, we're going to talk about the hot zone, and we're going to talk about that. And it's probably, I haven't researched the bell curve, but that's a good point. I should, because when you come back down to who funded the hot zone, it's the population controlling people. It's the Rockefellers. It's the Sloan Foundation. Let's talk about this for a second. Is that okay, Art?
0: Well, yes. I want to get as many calls as I can in.
1: Okay, real quick then. The hot zone. Richard Preston's book that alleged that these viruses are coming out of Bat Guano at the bottom of Kittim Cave and we're infringing in the tropical rainforest and these bugs are just jumping up in us. Well,
0: yeah.
1: It's garbage. It was funded by the Sloan Foundation, which funded MIT studies for $200,000 a year during the 1960s under the, quote, neurosciences umbrella for, quote, public management, mass persuasion technologies research, brainwashing. That's who funded that book, The Hot Zone. And the purpose was to let people know that these viruses are going to be coming. Now, Kidham Cave is a metaphor for Litton Bionetics Research Laboratories in northwest Uganda. The Sloan Foundation worked intimately with the Rockefeller Foundation to fund population control studies. Now, the other night, another example of how subtle this disinformation is and the black-white racial violent agenda is that not only are the Muslims being blamed for bringing in Ebola viruses and releasing them in the United States, but in that movie we talked about, Pandora's Clock, you had a white pilot and a black co-pilot, and sure. If the two had guns or knives, they would have killed each other. Again, you all these themes are very, very subtle. What did you have last week? Texaco, not letting black people into bathrooms. Why do you think these are constantly coming out? It's because there is an agenda. The media is largely controlled.
0: Is it controlled, or is it just a sort of a herd instinct type thing? In other words, I think a lot of the media has become lazy, and they just rip and read these days, and they are reading what is being given to them.
1: That's exactly right. See, the government, I wrote an article about this a couple of years ago. The government has 10,500 and some odd people every day inundating the mass media with press releases. Taxpayer-funded press releases that literally tell the herd, the sheep, which way to go. Now, it's incredible the level of denial and indifference you can create by mass public persuasion programs, mass media.
0: It's true.
1: And, you know, it's like the Jews walked into those Nazi concentration camps literally after years of being tortured, believing that they were going to take delousing showers. I mean, I believe that today's, I mean, based on the evidence, today's public health departments, physicians' offices are the gas chambers. And the vaccines are very plausibly the gas, delivering the deadly toxins.
0: All right. East of the Rockies, you're on the air with Dr. Len Horowitz. Hello.
3: Yes, this is Frank in New Orleans, listening on WSMB.
0: Yes, hi. Hi, Frank.
3: Dr. Hollywood said that, and is it in his book about the blood diseases and hepatitis C? My sister had to have two liver transplants because of the disease and...
0: Hepatitis C?
3: Of hepatitis C, and they traced it back to blood. Blood that she was given.
0: Yep. All right, doctor, do you cover that in emerging viruses?
1: Yeah, I go over all of the different viruses that were being developed and tested in all the labs in the special virus cancer program, and they were focusing the hepatitis research, as I mentioned. And I go over that in northwest Uganda and New York City. That's where this was done. And, of course, New York City is the hotbed of all of this research because it's the home of the Rockefellers. It's the home of the New York City Blood Council. I mean, it's interesting that the French fellow who allowed 1,800 HIV-tainted blood samples to go out for $20 million in France, he's doing time. But yet Lawrence Rockefeller and his boys at the New York City Blood Bank, you know, they don't even get an honorable mention on the 60 Minutes episode the other day. It was the government, undefinable bureaucracy, the government, that knew that the blood was tainted that allowed 10,000 hemophiliacs to get this virus. I mean, I cannot believe that people are not out in front of Chase Manhattan Bank in New York burning Rockefeller in effigy.
0: You're really absolutely convinced that that he is actively involved in doing this? Are you convinced of that? I mean,
1: is there absolute
0: evidence of it?
1: Yeah, I mean, it's like, it's documented facts, Art.
0: Well, then, why aren't you in front of Congress?
1: Well, maybe with your help, I'll get there. That's my goal.
0: All right, first time caller line, you're on the air with Dr. Len Horowitz. Hello.
4: Mr. Bill?
0: Yes.
4: Okay, I'm out of Jackson, Tennessee.
0: Yes, sir.
4: what I'm talking about here is I'm these some of these hair samples that they take from people when they have to get a job or something.
0: Yes.
4: These are sent off to a lab, and I'm sure they're excuse me, I'm a little nervous here.
0: Genetically tested, yes. Ostensibly for drugs, but of course, once they get genetic information, they've got it all.
4: What I thought was maybe they were trying to limit their liabilities, identifying certain genes that would, later in their later years, employees they could get rid of before they become a liability.
0: Well, it's a good question. Doctor, how far has it come? In other words, if you give somebody a hair sample, ostensibly for a drug test, they, as you pointed out, they've pretty much unraveled the human genome. Do you think they're using this information now, as so many people feared they would, to look carefully at somebody who might contract cancer at age 40 or have heart attack at age 38 or whatever?
1: It's probably close to that, if not there.
0: Close to that, if not there. So if somebody were to ask you, if you were going to get a job, doctor, and they wanted a hair sample, would you provide it?
1: Yeah, well, a blood sample, and this is why many of the military personnel are very concerned about giving blood.
0: You bet.
1: I'm not certain that the hair, it's possible that they could probably test chemicals in the hair. It's probably you get more information on chemical toxicity or substance abuse from hair samples. But I think if you really want information about the human genome, you want to get some blood.
0: You want blood. Well, I had heard that hair roots are a rich reservoir of DNA.
1: Yeah, that's very plausible. And I don't doubt that what you're saying could be very, very possible.
0: All right. Wildcard Line, you're on the air with Dr. Len Horowitz. Welcome.
5: Oh, hi. It's Bill from Youngstown, Ohio.
0: Yes, sir.
5: I have two questions. Oh, by the way, the Rockefellers own plantations in South America that had slaves. Nobody wants to believe that. My two questions are number one, Dr. Horowitz, is Dr. Duesberg right when he says that somebody who's HIV positive and lives holistically can live forever and ever and ever? And secondly, is there enough information available that some attorneys could start some class action lawsuits for HIV-infected people?
0: Well, that's a good question. If the information is really solid, you would think that it would hold up in court. What about it, Doctor?
1: Yeah, well, that's right. I was in New York meeting with attorneys last week, and that's what's being currently considered.
0: Really?
1: Yep.
0: Now, with respect to his first question, you really already answered that. You believe that somebody infected with HIV can essentially, if they live correctly, live a normal life span?
1: Yes. And again, go on the website and you can see Joyce Riley's under, in the Research News and Views, there's a public access FTP file. It's called RX, Prescription for Immune Dysfunction, Immune Suppression. You can download 3 pages for free of information to boost your immune system and maintain a healthy life, even though you're HIV positive. Very, very plausible.
0: All right. East of the Rockies, you're on the air with Dr. Len Horowitz. Hello, where are you, please?
6: I'm in...
0: Okay, I'm going to first ask you to turn your radio off.
6: Yes, I just did.
0: That's good. Where are you?
6: I'm in Oklahoma listening to a Kansas station.
0: All right.
6: What I'm wondering about, I've called before. I have lupus, and I'm very interested in what the doctor's been saying. I started having symptoms after I had a baby at 40. I had taken... They came in and asked me if I'd had three-day measles, and they gave me... a shot of rubella. I can't remember the name. I'm nervous, too. Anyway, but since then, I came down with this horrible disease, the worst, one of the worst kinds. And it's very interesting to me that the things that he's saying are so true, because I have some literature here that I can quote about lupus.
0: All right, well, let's ask the doctor. Doctor, what is lupus?
1: Well, I think the listener is definitely on the right track. I think that the situation is she may have been contaminated during a vaccine. And like John Martin says that all of the live viral vaccines are suspect. The condition that she's specifically suffering with, I'm not tremendously familiar with lupus. I know that neurological disease, I know it to be a neurological disease, but I don't know a lot about it. I know that Martin talks about a host of neurological diseases being associated with vaccine contamination. I know that, for example, he talks about even attention deficit disorders and hyperactivity disorders in our children.
0: Oh, yes.
1: And he talks about, he published last year finding, this was published in the Journal of of Virology, finding semi-African green monkey gene sequences in a patient suffering from encephalopathy,
0: in a child suffering from encephalopathy.
1: And we also look back at the polio vaccines and compare what used to be called polio, in many cases now is called meningitis. And when I do my seminars, it's extraordinary how many people have had meningitis. People knew others of people that have had meningitis, and this was relatively new, only since they're like the 60s after the polio vaccines were administered. So, again, I think your caller, is extremely on the right track. I mean, it's a horrifying reality. As I said, my mother died of this. I have a sister-in-law who was a beautiful, and still is a beautiful woman, but she developed chronic rheumatoid arthritis following a hepatitis B inoculation just some 4 years ago. She can barely hold a baby right now.
0: Let me quickly ask you, you've written a book about emerging diseases. What do you expect in the next several years to be emerging? What should we look forward to? What's coming?
1: I think what's coming right now is Ebola, because they're telling us that this is coming, and we're hearing that time and time again. Ebola-like viruses and perhaps other plagues, biological weapons that are going to be released. They have a tremendous armamentarium of viruses that they could release, and so it's hard for me to say what specifically, but it could be Ebola, it could be anthrax, it could be bubonic plague. Could be cholera.
0: In other words, there's a good wide choice of things out there. All right, Doctor, hold on. We'll get back to you in a moment. Bottom of the hour. Dr. Len Horowitz is my guest. It's all about emerging viruses, AIDS, Ebola. Take your choice. There's more.

0: Right. Joyce Riley, Dr. Leonard Horowitz, who I've got on the air right now, emerging viruses, AIDS and Ebola and much more. They both sort of sing a similar thread, don't they? And I've got a fax from Karen in Sedona, Arizona, says, tonight's show's bringing out the same feelings in me that I felt during the interview with Joyce Riley. Tears, sorrow, disgust, anger, betrayal of and by humanity. And I must say that that I joined Karen in Sedona in that feeling, and there was a day when I would not have believed any of this. I must tell you, Doctor, there was a day when the FBI was believable. When they would come forward and say something, it was like gold. You could take it to the bank. That day is long gone.
1: Welcome to Nye Underground, bringing you Art Bell classics all the way from the high desert. 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And now, Art Bell.

0: Welcome to Nigh Underground, bringing you Art Bell classics all the way from the high desert. 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And now, Art Bell.
1: The next step is you got to get beyond that to political action.
2: Sure. First time caller line, you're on the air with Dr. Len Horowitz. Hello.
3: Hello.
2: Hi, where are you?
3: I am from KARV in Russellville, Arkansas.
2: Russellville, Arkansas, all right.
3: And I agree 100% with everything the doctor's saying because I am a victim. I took the same shot his sister-in-law took, and I now suffer from rheumatoid arthritis. And it just kind of amazes you when you take an inoculation trying to prevent a disease, and then you end up with a disease much worse.
1: Horrifying.
3: Trying to prevent.
2: So you took a shot to prevent?
1: Hepatitis B.
3: The hepatitis B shot for work, yes. And ended up with rheumatoid arthritis. And so, like I say, you take something because you think you're going to prevent getting something and end up with something much worse.
1: Yep.
3: In some ways. You know what I'm saying?
1: Absolutely.
3: You wonder if your risk weren't just to go on and take it. May I ask you one question?
1: Sure. Go ahead.
3: I know that I was told to sign a disclosure, not a disclosure, but to sign an affidavit when I took this shot.
1: Right.
3: Releasing them from all responsibility.
1: Right.
3: Does that include, like, what happened to me, having come down with another disease?
1: Very likely.
3: Very likely.
1: See, that's their game, their business is that.
3: What I thought.
1: That's what their business is. Now, how long ago did you have that taken? When did the shot happen?
3: The shot happened 3 years ago, but I have been suffering and been being treated for rheumatoid arthritis for 2.5 years.
1: Mm. Right. Yeah.
3: Because I was about 6 months, 6 to 9 months after I had the shot that I come down with it.
1: Yeah, in my sister-in-law's case, I think the liability exposure period ended in 3 years.
2: Hmm.
1: I think you have to file suit within 3 years. But that's part of their game. I mean, it's just a horrifying reality. Now get this. This is worse. Let me tell you.
2: Let me interrupt you. Before we leave this, because it relates, doctor, this is by fax. Please ask the doctor about the big push to have all emergency care providers inoculated for hepatitis B beginning about 4 years ago. I was one who fell for it. Ask if he's ever heard of unspecific symptoms like muscle aches, degeneration, and so forth.
1: Yes. As a matter of fact, Dr. Martin and Dr. Nicholson are specifically working in labs to develop diagnostic techniques for these complex infectious diseases where you have a whole bizarre series of problems, both immunological and neurological.
2: Mm-hmm.
1: You know, again, like lupus. And so it's a weird disease, neurological components, immunological components, and this is the same thing as Gulf War syndrome. They're telling you it's in people's heads. It's stress-related.
2: Yes.
1: You know, and then the physicians, when you go back, it's horrifying how brainwashed physicians are by the pharmaceutical companies. If you go back and you say, well, I'm suffering from, a disease, it looks to me like it's associated with a vaccine, they say, it's in your genes.
2: Yes, indeed. That seems the ready explanation. You were about to say even worse.
1: Yeah. Now, I have to share this with you because it's a horrifying reality. Now, our children, the Clinton administration just this year has mandated hepatitis B vaccines for our infants. Mm. Now, this is insane. First of all, hepatitis B vaccine is principally a bloodborne pathogen, a sexually transmitted disease, number one. Healthcare workers get it and teachers get it because they're worried about blood-to-blood exposures when they're caring for people. But now, the manufacturer tells you that every 7 years, you have to get your blood rechecked. Also, 30% of the people who get vaccinated never develop any protection. So does this mean now at age 7, we have to, again, check for $175 our children's blood? They're still not sexually active. 7 years later, check them again, try to get a teenager at age 14 to do anything. Okay? Now, that's not the worst. Here's the problem. You read the insert. Package insert in hepatitis B says that some 15% every time you take the vaccine, 15% develop a little redness and swelling in the injection site. No big deal. About 12, 13.

0: 14% develop cold flu symptoms, lymphadenopathy, swelling of lymph nodes. No big deal. I suppose we can live with that. Mm-hmm. 10-12% develop worse symptoms. 8-10% more worse symptoms. 5-6% more severe symptoms. 3-4% very severe, potentially chronic illnesses, more symptoms. They say less than 1%. I'm telling you, I can't trust these people at all knowing what they have done. I have to assume, as a healthcare professional and as a public health authority, that you have to assume when they say less than 1% suffer from drastic, life-threatening, chronic illnesses such as chronic rheumatoid arthritis, brain damage, mental retardation, and perhaps even death. I have to assume 1%. Now, how many children do we have in the United States?
1: Well, I don't know. We're about 260 million total. Of that number, I don't know how many are children.
0: Well, let's figure conservatively 20 to 30. I know there's about 50, but let's give these people the benefit of the doubt. Let's say there's 20 to 30 million children
1: right.
0: that are now going to get vaccinated with hepatitis B.
1: Mm-hmm.
0: Now, that means that between 200 and 300,000 of our children over the next 7 years are going to be developing severe chronic rheumatoid arthritis, debilitating chronic diseases, or death.
1: All right, and that's from their own figures.
0: That's from their own figures.
1: Now, how in the world do they justify that? It must be a risk assessment, but it's hard to imagine they could justify 200,000 or 300,000 children.
0: See, this is the problem. You just hit the nail right on the head. They have never done definitive risk-benefit, cost-benefit analyses for any of these vaccines. And as a public health professional, as a student in every public health school in the world, you learn before you make healthcare policy legislation and you mandate things in healthcare.
1: Wait a minute. How does it get past the scientists, the FDA people, those kinds of people? How does it get past that before this is approved for use within the population? How does it get through that without that kind of study?
0: Lots of money on the inside. This is what I'm telling you. The military medical industrial complex, Rockefeller, Sloan.
1: Okay. All right. East of the Rockies, you're on the air with Dr. Len Horowitz. Hello.
2: Hi. I'm calling from St. Louis.
1: Okay. You're going to have to speak up good and loud. You're a little hard to hear.
2: I'm only 23 years old, and I have been diagnosed as having the Epstein-Barr virus.
0: Right.
2: The only thing I can think in relation to that of how I could possibly have gotten it by listening to the show, I realized I had been vaccinated against having hepatitis about 3 years ago when I had been working for the floods here in St. Louis. Now, within the past month and a half of being diagnosed with this virus, the main factor being my lymph nodes swollen and having been tested for other things and coming up negative, within a month and a half, they have found the Epstein-Barr virus is now completely just vanished, gone out of my system. I don't know basically how to explain it. Now they found that my red blood cells are larger than they're supposed to be, which is a sign of anemia, but I am not anemic. I have no idea what's going on. Neither does the doctor. He's completely confused by all this.
0: Are you suffering from fatigue?
2: Yes, I had been.
0: Sounds like a part of a chronic fatigue picture, which is associated with Epstein-Barr virus. And yes, indeed, again, I would think vaccine contamination, and I would think, I know, as I show you in the book Emerging Viruses, AIDS, and Ebola, that it was the Epstein-Barr virus and Burkitt's lymphoma and non-Hodgkin's lymphoma that they were studying specifically in Central Africa. That was one of the earliest things that they were studying, and I'm clear that those things continue to break out of their labs.
2: Right. I know I did some research on that as far as that goes. Do they have any information on whether Epstein-Barr virus is present, the actual virus present before someone is diagnosed with the lymphoma?
0: Yes, that's what their theory was as early as the late 50s already. And I think that has been the association that's written up in all the medical textbooks.
2: Okay.
1: All right, thank you very much. Have a good morning. West of the Rockies, you're on the air with Dr. Len Horowitz. Hi.
3: Hi, Art. Hi, Dr. Horowitz.
0: Hi.
3: I have a couple of things to say. First of all, I'd like to find out how the little people of the century can do anything about this, if there's anything they can do.
1: To be done, yeah.
0: There's a lot you can do. I'll be happy to tell you what you can do.
3: Okay.
0: Okay, well, first of all, you can connect to the website. Mm-hmm. It's right through ARDS website to our website.
1: Right.
0: And then go to the our resource links, and you will then be placed, connected to all the people and all the organizations who are making a difference in this field. And the field being chronic fatigue, AIDS, immunizations, immune dysfunction, everyone from people who are doing political action to people who are doing clinical research, and as well as patient care.
3: Okay.
0: So,
3: I've been a nurse for 30 years, and I've just been diagnosed with fibromyalgia in the last 5 years, and I've been diabetic since I was 15. I have hypothyroidism, herpes. I think that's about it.
1: That'll do it. How
0: enough for you?
3: Yeah.
1: How in the world? How in the world did you contract all of this?
3: I don't know.
0: Well, again, I highly suspect it was a vaccine contamination.
3: Possibly.
1: All right. Well, I've been talking to a lot of people. In fact, this acquaintance of mine who's got hepatitis C, absolutely no idea how they contracted it. Absolutely no idea. Some blood transfusions many years ago. Other than that, and that blood was supposedly safe. No idea. I mean, people are contracting these strange diseases these days who have no idea how they got them.
0: Well, I'm certain that you can thank the Rockefeller Foundation and Rockefeller University and the New York City Blood Bank and their affiliated pharmaceutical industry for all of these current and coming plagues. I mean, that's the evidence is just so overwhelming. You have to be a fool not to open your eyes to it.
1: Well, I would think this is also overwhelming that other than political action, the only thing a person can do is to take individual action to protect themselves and their families.
0: Right. Well, let's talk about that for a second.
1: Yeah, let's. Because that's what people want to know about.
0: Yeah. First of all, you do not have to have your children in most states vaccinated. You can say for spiritual and religious reasons, exempt out of it. Get your physician to write you a note. They have specific notes. Now, this goes into my situation in New York. We'll get into that maybe later.
1: Well, doctor, how do you get a physician who is going to say, look, are you out of your mind? You need these inoculations. I'm not going to write something that's going to get you out of this. How do you find a doctor?
0: Well, most of the schools even have those forms that people have to sign. And most areas, there are physicians that you can find that will do that for you. My family physician did that for us.
1: Will most physicians do it, or just some?
0: Most will give you an argument, like you're saying. But I would say that these people need to read Emerging Viruses, AIDS, and Ebola. I mean, that's one of the most urgent reasons why people should read my book.
1: All right.
0: Because they've got to, the physicians should read the book, the self-scientists should read the book, and the informed consumers should read this book just so that they know who they're dealing with and how they have been disinformed and what the current and coming risks are with regard to these vaccines.
1: All right. Well, we are running out of time for this session. We'll have you back on the air again. The number to order your book is 1-800-336-9266, correct?
0: That's correct.
1: All right. Wildcard Line, you're on the air with Dr. Leonard Horowitz. Hi.
4: Good morning, Art.
1: Good morning.
4: Good morning, Dr. Horowitz.
0: Good morning.
4: I started to say I've enjoyed this show, but that's kind of...
1: the wrong phrase.
4: Yeah, the wrong phrase. I mean, it's been very enlightening, but some of the most horrifying, I guess, news that I've heard as long as I can remember. I was diagnosed in 1986 with Epstein-Barr virus. I suffered for probably about 6 years with so many kinds of symptoms. I mean, it's too long to go into. I was retested in 1994. Still showed symptoms of chronic mononucleosis, Epstein-Barr. And back in 86 when I was first diagnosed, I guess they didn't really know as much as they do now. It was back before it was called chronic fatigue. To my knowledge, I mean, I when I asked the doctor how I contracted this, he was like, you know, well, this germ is, you know, this virus is present in water. It's everywhere. You know, your immune system must have just been at a low, and it hit you.
0: Yeah, it's garbage.
4: Yeah, well, I didn't take any kind of hepatitis vaccinations. I really have no idea how I contract this. All I can say is, you know, in the last 10 years, I mean, it has wreaked havoc. I've lost two marriages, basically, because of the debilitating effects of the virus. I was unable to work for probably a 7 or 8 year period. It was...
0: Did you take oral polio vaccine when you were young?
4: Yes, I did, as a matter of fact.
1: So did I, actually.
0: Oh, most of us did. Most of us are walking around with monkey virus genes in our bodies right now because of it. Read the Money Magazine article this month. December 96 issue of Money Magazine. You must get that.
4: Okay.
0: See, Bernice Eddy, she was the Bureau of Biologics Director in charge of testing vaccines, the Salk and Sabin vaccines, and she inoculated a dozen monkeys with the Salk vaccine. They all killed over, paralyzed, or dead. Then what happened was she took this information, she took pictures and the photographs, she took these to the director of the NIH, he confiscated the photographs, demoted and defunded her. 10 years later, 1972, she went to Congress, and in front of Congress she says, if you continue to allow these vaccines to go out, in the next 20 years, you will have epidemics unlike the world has ever seen. Epidemics of cancer, of all sorts of epidemics.
1: And that's exactly what we have.
0: Exactly.
1: It is epidemic, isn't it? They're not about to cure cancer, are they?
0: This was the other day when the American Cancer Society announced that they have turned the tide, now winning the war on cancer. That was such garbage.
1: Actually, I've heard that since I've been alive, old enough to watch TV and watch the fundraisers. They've always said that.
0: Yeah. Well, read Emerging Viruses. Read my book, Emerging Viruses, AIDS and Ebola. You'll see that the American Cancer Society, again, this is kind of like a follow-up arm of the Sloan Foundation. The Sloan Foundation, which paid for disinformation and population control, they brought us chemotherapy. You know what their first chemotherapy was?
1: Doctor?
0: It was the nerve gas that they used in World War One.
1: Well, that came sometime after they used to bleed people.
0: Yeah.
1: All right, Doctor, we're at the end of the session here, but we will have you back again. And I know that you're around the country. You're going to be where signing books?
0: On Friday, November, let's see.
1: Very quickly.
0: Monday, Deep River Bookstore in Santa Monica, California.
1: All right, Doctor, it has been a distinct pleasure. Thank you. Pleasure, I don't know if that's the right word. It's been very informative, Doctor.
0: Well, thanks a lot, Art. I appreciate your airing all of this information. It's so urgent that we let people know. And God bless.
1: Thank you, my friend, Dr. Len Horowitz. We will be back. This is CBC.
5: 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If you want to hear something a little bit different...

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1: It sure is. Good morning, everybody. I'm Art Bell. For those of you who would like a copy of the program with Dr. Leonard Horowitz, who wrote Emerging Viruses, AIDS, and Ebola, it is a 3-hour program, and I'm already getting a zillion questions about it. The way to order 24 hours a day, including now, is to call 1-800-917-4278. That's 1-800-917-4278. And that's a way to get a copy of the program. In a moment, we're going to completely change gears here. Yesterday morning, I got a call from a fellow named Rodney somewhere in Arkansas. Rodney has, or claims to have, trapped a spirit. He's got it trapped, just like in Ghostbusters, or kind of like in Ghostbusters, I guess. We'll ask about that. And he has trapped it, I think I recall him telling me, with modified bug zappers. Have you ever seen a bug zapper? Remember in the summertime you'd have those electrical bug zappers? And a bug would come by and it's gone, right? Somehow he's modified those, has caught a spirit and trapped it in a room. And I talked to him about an hour ago, as of an hour ago, he still had it trapped. So we're going to talk to him, and I'll read the facts he sent that got us into this here in a moment. In a moment, it's off to Arkansas. But first, I want to remind everybody out there, yesterday, Whitley Strieber called me just before the program and said, Art, you're not going to believe what I have. I'm going to send it to you. It's copyrighted, but you can put it up, share it with everybody. And he doesn't want you to transfer it anywhere else, but you're welcome to download it, look at it, and see for yourself. Whitley Strieber, who wrote Communion, has received, and I'm gonna let him tell you about the source of the photograph when he is ready, has received a photograph of an alleged alien that he claims is exactly what he saw. So real that described in Communion was not quite the full story. He did not describe exactly what he saw, so he would know, and you would know through him, what the real thing was when somebody finally got a photograph. He says, this is it. So you can download it. It's up there now. The MJ-12 badge I used with a photograph, so you'll know me when you see me on Dark Skies, if you get an opportunity to see that December 12th. That's up there. A link to the Strange Universe television program. Now I'm going to be on Strange Universe Tuesday to find out if there is a television station near you, and about 90% of the country is covered. 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All of it at www.artbell.com. www.artbell.com right now. I got this yesterday. Art, I have finally done it. After months of communicating with spirits from another realm, I've channeled a spirit, or some say a ghost, into a room which I have prepared for it. The spirit calls itself Everett, and Everett communicates both in our English language and telepathically. The room that I have Everett trapped in is sealed off by a series of electromagnetic devices which he cannot stand to be within 3 inches of. Or I suppose he'd be, I'm adding this, zapped like a bug, I don't know. I've worked on this since around July of 96, and tonight at 7:06 Central Time, I captured it. The spirit is a non-violent one and does seem to be somewhat scared. I have asked him a few questions that you may find of interest. Everett says we're being prepared for the great visit of our cousins from beyond. So I could not resist, and I asked Rodney, that's his name, to please send me a phone number. He did. I've got Rodney on the line. From where in Arkansas, Rodney?
2: I'm calling from Fort Smith, Arkansas.
1: Fort Smith, Arkansas. All right, is this essentially correct, what you wrote?
2: Yes, it is. I'm not making a bit of it up.
1: You're not even a little bit?
2: Not even a little bit.
1: Rodney, how did you... Well, I don't even know where to begin here. First of all, how did you decide to even begin trying to raise a spirit?
2: Okay, let me start by correcting what I told you last night later in the program. When I said bug zapper,
1: yes,
2: I'm not talking about one of them blue things that sit out in your yard and zap bugs.
1: Oh, you're not?
2: No, and a lot of people aren't familiar with them. What it is, it's a little device you use in your home. You plug it in, and it gets rid of pests such as insects and rodents, small mice, and things like that by an ultrasonic high-frequency sound wave.
1: Oh. Oh, all right. I was featuring in my mind, and I couldn't figure it out, how a bug zapper would keep anything.
2: Right. I just chose the wrong words.
1: Okay. Well, I see. In other words, it produces a sound that... That does what? It can it kill mice?
2: Right. It don't kill them. It just keeps them away. It's an unpleasant sound, and we can't hear it.
1: Right. Exactly right. And so you found... how did you discover that this was something that would control or keep in a certain space a spirit?
2: Last December, me and a buddy of mine was sitting around watching Razorbacks play basketball.
1: Mm-hmm.
2: And... my wife and his wife was off in another room,
1: mm-hmm.
2: and doing what I call channeling. They go into a trance, and I was thought they was putting on a little bit, talking to other things, and we'd sit around and make fun of them. But on this particular night, during a break in the game,
1: you made fun of your wife.
2: Well, I'd make fun of what they was doing.
1: I see.
2: I figured it was some strange form of entertainment.
1: I frankly have never thought a lot about channelers myself, and I've got a sister who channels.
2: On this particular night, during a break of the game, I picked up that little pest controller and pointed it right at him. And what had happened, they both jumped up and screamed at the same time.
1: Really?
2: And after they screamed, they sat back down and relaxed. But, I mean, I found it odd that they screamed at the
1: sure.
2: same time and jumped up.
1: Sure.
2: They said that the spirit that they was channeling also done the same thing and left. And it left. When it left, it looked like it was being pushed out of the room by a wave, like a wave of water is how they described it.
1: Aha, so it was insulted, angry, and probably its ears hurt.
2: It probably did, if it does have ears.
1: Well, or the equivalent in the spirit world. In other words, it did not like that sound.
2: It must not have. What we've done, I got to thinking about this much later, because it took me till July to finally come up with the idea and put it in place,
1: mm-hmm.
2: is we bought about five more of these units.
1: You bought five more of them?
2: Uh-huh.
1: Do you have to modify them, by the way, for your use, or... Do you leave them stock?
2: Well, at first we left them just like they come from the manufacturer,
1: mm-hmm.
2: and what we done was we set it up in a room. We made a platform in a room,
1: yeah,
2: and that's where my wife would get up there and do her channeling. But we had a device pointed at each wall, one at the ceiling, and one from underneath the platform, pointing at the floor,
1: okay,
2: trying to block off any exit. Well, that didn't work. She said that he exited through an upper corner of the room.
1: In other words, you didn't have it all covered.
2: Right. We flipped the switch, and she said he exited in the same manner, but up in the upper left-hand corner of the room.
1: All right, so this is like before we get to how you sealed it off, this is like something that you leave off, you lure the spirit in.
2: Right.
1: It gets in there, and you flip the switch and turn it on, and that's it.
2: That's absolutely right.
1: Oh, man. All right, so you didn't have the whole thing covered. How'd you end up finally covering it all?
2: Well, my friend, he's an electrical engineer, and he suggested taking the unit out of its housing and putting it in a housing that would broadcast the sound waves in a larger pattern, so
1: okay.
2: we could cover the whole thing. Either that or buying more units.
1: Right.
2: So what we come up with was the casing to a drop light, like what you'd use to work on your automobile.
1: Sure.
2: Okay, and we took the device out of its manufacturer's housing, put it in this, and just takes one of them to cover the one wall of the room. The room's 12 by 14. The platform we have built is 5 foot by 4 foot, and that's where everything's trapped right there, actually. I mean,
1: so it's a relatively small area where you trap it.
2: Right.
1: Wow.
2: There's a small sofa on one end.
1: Didn't you worry a little bit that there would be, I don't want to say hell to pay, but hell to pay? In other words, if you trap this thing, it would get very angry and very upset and do who knows what.
2: I didn't give it much thought. I don't actually do the channeling myself.
1: You don't have any relations in the Kansas City area, do you?
2: Not at all. Not that I'm aware of.
1: You know a fellow named Mike Markham?
2: No, I don't.
1: You don't know Mike Markham? All right. Just checking. So anyway, you got all this done.
2: Uh-huh.
1: And then how did you summon, or how did your wife, I guess, who you had been making fun of, summon this spirit?
2: Well, she got up on the platform that I've talked about, sat on the sofa, and she goes into like a trance, I would say, for about 5 minutes. And then she'll start talking and mumbling. And that's what I used to laugh at, because I didn't think there was anything there that she was really talking to. But now I'm convinced that there are. I haven't actually seen it with my own eyes.
1: Mm-hmm.
2: I can tell. We have a thermometer outside the area, one on the inside of the area.
1: Yes.
2: And it's like 8 degrees colder in the center there.
1: Really?
2: It sure is.
1: And it's not directly below an air conditioning duct or some reason why it
2: No. Matter of fact, I've got the heat duct turned off right now and covered up, just in case that could be a route of escape.
1: Oh, that's right. I hadn't even thought about that. It might get away that way through the ducting. So it's colder there, and you can document that.
2: Oh yeah, I've got a thermometer right now, one reading 72 and one reading about 65 right now.
1: Wow, wow, and that it's been that way since you trapped this entity, and that's been over now 24 hours,
2: yeah,
1: right?
2: It's been a little over 30 hours now.
1: 30 hours.
2: Uh huh.
1: Aren't you concerned having an entity like this trapped that something terrible might happen?
2: Well, it's hard to sleep. It's hard to sleep in the same house with it. What I'm working on now is a way to transport it, and I have to go from AC to DC.
1: You mean like a portable unit?
2: Right. And by the way, I've never seen Ghostbusters. I rented Independence Day tonight and didn't think about it until after I'd rented it that I should have got Ghostbusters. But I've never seen that.
1: Well, yes, they kept entities in a magnetically controlled field.
2: Uh-huh.
1: And you're keeping the entity controlled with ultrasonic, I think it's ultrasonic. Right,
2: right. Right?
1: Right?
2: Uh-huh.
1: And it just doesn't like them, or do you think it has more of an ability than even that? In other words, even though it wouldn't like these sounds, you would think to get free, it would just burst through if it had to. So there must be some greater factor controlling it.
2: Well, I'll tell you what, in the email that I sent you, I told you three things that it has communicated to my wife. But it's done two more things since that. One of the things is that it said that it's not trapped, that it can leave on its own free will, that we could turn off the units. And I don't want to believe that.
1: Well, has one ever stuck around like that before you put in your units?
2: No, not after she was done communicating with
1: me. So it could be lying to you?
2: Right. She's not even in the house now, and it's still reading the same.
1: Oh, she's not?
2: Right. She's in Tulsa at some voodoo or something convention.
1: A voodoo convention.
2: Hocus pocus or something.
1: How did the two of you get along? You get along okay?
2: Oh, great.
1: Uh-huh. It sounds like you've tortured her a bit about all of this.
2: Oh, it's just good humor.
1: Uh-huh. Have you apologized, basically, for some of that torture based on the fact that you've now got an entity?
2: She knows that I believe her, and I don't ever do anything... I don't ever tease her to where she would be upset.
1: Uh-huh. This, how do you know the spirit's name is Everett?
2: Now, that was in the original communication, I'd say about 8 o'clock yesterday evening. And that's where she went to a trance, and she actually done the talking to it and repeated what was being said.
1: I see.
2: And I took the notes.
1: Have you heard anything... you said Everett communicates in English as
2: right.
1: well as telepathically.
2: Uh-huh.
1: Does that mean in English through your wife or in English aloud so it can be heard?
2: Through her, and also she can know exactly what it's thinking, and she says it knows exactly what she's thinking.
1: Mm-hmm. Any other physical documentation of the presence of Everett other than the lower temperature, which is very interesting?
2: Well, I'll tell you what. This morning, about 6:30, I put my cat in there.
1: You did?
2: I put my cat in there.
1: You put your cat in there?
2: And it hunched all up and hissed for about 5 minutes straight. It wouldn't move. I finally went out and got my fishing net out of the garage, and it's got a handle on it, and I stuck it in there and pulled it out, and I haven't seen the cat since.
1: You you had to capture your cat with a net?
2: Right, I'm not going in.
1: How long did you leave your cat in there?
2: About 5 minutes, and did not move.
1: Didn't it just, what, sat there sort of all hunkered down?
2: No. It was on all 4 feet with its back hunked way up in the air.
1: I imagine. Like that, huh?
2: Yeah.
1: Yeah, all right.
2: But I haven't seen her since.
1: Hey, I haven't seen her since. So I don't blame her. I'd have run away, too. So she's probably run away.
2: Right.
1: Tortured by the spirits. What are you going to do with Everett?
2: Well, I don't want to leave it in the house. I've got kids, and I don't like fooling around with that sort of thing in the first place. As far as being in the same house, I'd like to find a way to transport it and to get some pictures of things like a cat going in there, get some pictures of the thermometers or video.
1: Well, what are you going to do? You're going to take, pictures are good. I would like to have photographs. What are you going to do with Everett, assuming that you can get Everett to transport? Where are you going to take him?
2: No idea, really.
1: Hadn't thought that one through,
2: no,
1: huh?
2: I haven't. And all we're relying on now is the power company. It's not going to have a bump, but...
1: Oh, my God, I hadn't thought of that. So you don't have portable power?
2: No, I don't.
1: That's very serious.
2: Mm-hmm.
1: Just an instant of loss of power, and Everett's gone.
2: Right.
1: So you don't believe Everett with regard to, hey, no problem, turn it off, I'm going to stay?
2: Not a bit.
1: Well, then, if Everett's lying about that, then Everett could be lying about other information given to you.
2: That's right. But I do find it odd that we did have that plane crash tonight. The C-130.
1: Yes.
2: And that was one of the things that he did say originally.
1: He predicted that?
2: Right. It says, our planes will be confused and air controllers will be stunned. Catastrophe will fall upon the world's aviation due to unheard signals from our cousins that are presently trying to contact us. And that one's got me a little confused, but I know it has to do with our airplanes.
1: Well, I'll tell you... Rodney, I too watched ID4 earlier in the day.
2: Uh-huh.
1: And are you sure that that doesn't come from your having watched that movie?
2: No, I watched that tonight. This is in the email, I think.
1: Oh, I see. All right. Yeah, it is, as a matter of fact. That's right. Here it is. Our planes will be confused and air controllers will be stunned. Catastrophe will fall upon the world's aviation due to the unheard signals from our cousins that are presently trying to contact us. God, that's right. It's right here. And you sent that to me before... The fact.
2: Right, I sent that yesterday at 8:36 p.m.
1: Yeah, that's when you sent it, all right. Rodney, do you want to give your last name, or are you not?
2: Well, I'd rather not. I'm sure there'll be a lot of skepticism and ridicule.
1: you're probably right, Rodney. And what I'm going to do is open the lines during the next half hour.
2: Okay.
1: And we'll see if we get skepticism, ridicule, interest, advice, questions. Can you ask questions? I guess without your wife, you can't, can you?
2: Right. No, there's no way.
1: Okay.
2: I'm not going to step in that thing.
1: I don't blame you a bit. Stay right there, Rodney. This

0: This is the CDC Radio Network.
1: Rodney, are you still there?
2: Yes, I am.
3: Good. All right, we've got a bunch of people who want to talk to you. I thought I could unnerve you a little bit. Apparently not. Man of Steel. I would not have trapped Everett in the first place. I mean, it took guts to do that.
2: Right.
3: Didn't you worry before you did it?
2: I don't guess I worried at all. I'm still not fearful of it unless, like tonight, I wouldn't be able to sleep at all with my wife not home and being home alone.
3: Home alone with Everett. Do you have children?
2: Yes, I do.
3: What do they have to say about this? Aren't they worried Daddy's got a ghost?
2: They don't really know what's going on.
3: So you're sparing them. You're really not telling
2: them. Right,
3: right. I don't blame you. And you've really got a constant, since you put the thermometer in there, it's been 8 degrees colder?
2: Right, 7 to 8.
3: 7 to 8 degrees colder constantly?
2: Yeah, either 7 or 8. It hasn't been off 7 or 8 degrees difference since we first put it in. It hasn't been 6 and it hasn't been 9.
3: All right. First time caller line, you're on the air with Rodney in Arkansas. Hello.
4: Hi.
3: Hi.
4: This is Fritz, the other Fritz.
3: All right.
4: Petaluma.
3: Petaluma, Fritz. Yeah. All right.
4: Great program, by the way, tonight, Art. I really appreciate the way you do innovative things like this, get Rodney on the air.
3: Well, why not?
4: Yeah. And nobody else is doing it.
3: That's for sure.
4: Rodney.
2: Yes, sir.
4: Have you checked to see if your cat was not responding to the ultrasonic waves as opposed to the entity?
2: No, I haven't.
4: Check that out.
2: Okay. Uh-huh. I might have to go get another cat.
4: Set up another room, too.
2: Right.
4: And with the waves coming at this entity from all sides, wouldn't they be penetrating right through to the center of where the entity was stationed?
2: No, they're facing away.
4: Facing away.
2: Right. The, it's like a drop light cover, like a dome shape. And it's facing the walls.
4: Uh-huh.
2: He really has no place to go unless he does go through that.
4: Uh-huh.
2: I say he, it.
4: Huh. Okay.
3: All right. Well, thank you very much for the call. So, it, I guess we ought to really call it. It what, do you know what it was before?
2: No. We haven't asked that at all. She can see it. She said it's not clothes, no hair. It don't have what we would call genitals.
3: Really?
2: But it's just not glowing. I mean, not like what I would picture a ghost.
3: Uh-huh. I wonder, has anybody suggested any experiments to you that you might do while you have this entity trapped?
2: No, no. We know nobody that has any type of information on this, period.
3: Well, maybe we'll find somebody out there. Wildcard Line, you're on the air with Rodney in Arkansas.
5: Hey, it's a pleasure, Art. This is Tony from Las Vegas.
3: Hi.
5: Hey, how's it going? Well, hey, hi, Rodney.
2: Hi, Tony.
5: Hey, I'm a little skeptical, but, you know, hey, I've seen a lot of ghosts, so, you know, I just want to know, what shape is the consortium of the instrumentation you got set up? And is it covered like that? Does it cover the floor? And you say it's dome shaped,
2: right? The housing is the housing for each one. There's 6 of them in the room. One facing the ceiling, one's facing the floor, and one on each wall.
5: Mm-hmm. Okay, does the ghost have an electrical field of any kind that's detected, or are you not into that yet?
3: Or no, magnetics. Magnetics also. Yeah.
2: I've got no way of checking that.
5: Okay. Hey, keep up, you know, let's get something on video. Get some live correspondence out to your house and look into this. Get MUFON out there.
2: Okay.
3: All right, thank you. Yes, had you thought of that, Rodney? That is calling, you know, some sort of professional Ghostbuster. I mean, what you've got is fairly remarkable and may not last.
2: Right. I have no idea where to look. Maybe the internet or something.
3: I was going to say, shouldn't you get somebody out there? Yeah, maybe the internet or maybe somebody will have a suggestion. What are you going to do with regard to videotape?
2: Well, there's not really much to videotape other than the temperature change or if I throw some animal in there, I guess. Unless it is.
3: Well, I'm not sure you should keep throwing animals in. Besides, you don't have any more to throw in there, right?
2: That's right.
3: Describe exactly, when you threw your cat in, throw is probably a poor word, phrase.
2: Placed
3: your cat in there.
2: But my hands didn't ever enter the...
3: So in other words, you sort of got your cat up to the barrier point.
2: What did you throw? I really threw it.
3: And just, you did throw it. And when your cat landed, what did he do?
2: All he done was let out a slight, not quite like what I heard you play there, but something similar to that, not quite as long or as loud, and then hissed. I mean, and it was a constant hiss, by the way, for about 5 minutes, and he stayed hunkered down. And I thought, well, he's going to die if I don't get him out. I don't know if it was actually the entity or, like the caller said, the noise or whatever that is.
3: So did you try calling him out or, you know, here?
2: I tried calling him out, and it worried me. Then I run to the garage and got my fishing net.
3: And you fished him out?
2: Right.
3: Uh-huh. And when he got out, would you have an open door or something?
2: Uh-huh.
3: And so he just kept on going.
2: Right.
3: Well, I can't say I blame him. East of the Rockies, you're on the air with Rodney. Hello.
6: Oh, hello there.
2: Hi.
6: This is really neat being on your show, Art.
3: Thank you.
6: I've been listening to you for a while, and there's a couple things I wanted to ask you. I guess I have to hold them for another time.
3: We have a guest here, so.
6: Yeah.
3: Yes.
6: I do want to say that I appreciate those Malachi Martin interviews, though. That was really good. He might be able to help in this matter. But I wonder, Mr. Rodney?
3: You know, it's a good question. I wonder what he would say about this. He would probably say, Rodney, you have no idea what you're into here. And, you know, you're going to wake up in the middle of the night with a bed spring through your chest.
6: Well, I could ask a couple questions.
3: Yeah, go ahead. Ask your question.
6: To Rodney. My name is Dan, incidentally.
2: Uh-huh.
6: And I'm in St. Louis, Missouri. I wanted to ask you, first of all, just I want to make sure that I understand where you're coming from. And just under penalty of perjury, so to speak, are you or are you not pulling our leg?
2: No, sir.
6: Okay, then I'll take your word for it. And, I have something to say that I'm no expert on this or anything, but I'm just going by my conscience. And if this thing, was it harassing anybody when you trapped it? Was it like, you know, like in Ghostbusters, they trapped a demon or something that was...
2: No, not at all.
6: Okay, so if it wasn't harassing anybody...
3: Actually, he lured it in, more appropriately, his wife did, accurately.
6: It seems to me, just going by my conscience, you know, is that if you lured it in and if it wasn't bothering anybody and you lured it in, and if you're holding it against its will, then you're not authorized to do that.
2: Right.
6: There can be repercussions.
2: And I've given thought to that, but then what's the consequences when I let it go?
3: He's got a point there.
6: Well, you see, it's like if it said that it itself claimed that it can leave any time.
2: Right.
6: But that may have been just something it said in desperation to get you to let it go, right?
3: Sure, I'd say something like that, wouldn't you, if you were trapped? Go ahead, turn it off, I'll stay.
6: If he's trapped against its will, then it's sort of like putting somebody in prison and you're not authorized to do it.
2: Right.
6: And there's what you might call cosmic laws. That
3: spirit,
2: yeah, I've thought of that, and I wouldn't want that to happen to me, I mean, in the future life. And I've thought seriously about turning it off, but surely not before the show here.
6: And one more thing I wanted to ask. I might have missed something you said, but can you see it or not?
2: No, I cannot.
6: Your wife can see it, though?
2: Not unless she gets up onto the platform. And instantly, this is how I really believe that it's there, because usually it'll take her some time to start communicating, but instantly she'll get up on this platform, sit on the sofa, and go into a trance and start communicating. I mean, just that fast.
6: And she can see it and hear it and everything?
2: Right.
6: And she's in like that? Huh.
2: Now, she may be pulling my leg, but, I mean, we have a temperature difference here, and that's one of the main things I'm going on, and knowing my wife and trusting her.
6: Well, have you or anybody other than your wife sensed it in any other way, personally?
2: There's a cold presence in the house. I mean, not chilly cold, just eerie.
3: And then there's this cat.
2: Right.
3: So it's all very interesting. I would like you to get a magnetometer in there.
2: Magnetometer.
3: A magnetometer. It'll tell you if there's a magnetic field emanating from that area.
2: Okay.
3: And there may well be. Caller, thank you.
6: Is there any chance of getting your wife on the air?
3: Well, you know what? His wife has taken off for where?
2: Tulsa.
3: Now, why would she go to Tulsa and leave you alone with this thing?
2: Well, she had this plan for a couple of months now.
3: I see. Would there be a future time when we might be able to get Mrs. Rodney on?
2: I'm sure she would love to do that.
3: Uh-huh. All right, there you go, caller.
6: Well, thank you, sir.
3: Thank you. Take care. West of the Rockies, you're on the air with Rodney.
7: Good morning, Art. Bob Pocatello.
3: Hi, Bob. What's up?
7: I was laying there asleep, and I just heard part of this, and I said, hey, that's something interesting. But just some cautions there, Rodney, and a question. You know, when Hart has interviewed Malachi Martin and especially in this last time. I think it was five times Malachi said that we have to remember that Lucifer can appear as an angel of light. And Courtney made comment about subspace, which he makes reference to what's probably commonly known as a spirit world.
2: Mm-hmm.
7: Well, his spirit world it hasn't really been emphasized too much, but it is inhabited by both good and evil spirits. And perhaps Art could get the discussion from Brother Malachi in this. But in any case, you're playing with nitro there, and I can't help but feel that a lot of people that who might be into spirit transfer or remote viewing or anything else, when they start inviting spirits. Spiritual experiences, if they're not really aware of what they might be getting into, it'll turn into something like Art's Ouija board experience.
3: It could certainly turn into something negative. Are you at all, during this whole period, Rodney, surely especially in the beginning, it must have had you totally freaked out.
2: Right.
3: When you knew you had it, didn't you worry that you might have summoned up something, as this caller said?
2: Not like I have since I've been talking to your callers. But that does raise a little concern to me now. In all the excitement, I haven't given much thought to the worry. But
3: again, I wonder if you managed to get this spirit Everett out and into a portable holder. So then, where do you take Everett?
2: Well, I'm leaning toward not doing that now after talking to that last caller.
3: Yeah. Yep. All right. Wild card line. You're on the air with Rodney in Arkansas.
8: A better phone. This is a great show tonight, Art. This is Dan in the U District.
3: Hello, Dan.
8: How you doing?
3: Fine.
8: Man, this is fascinating. Rodney, I commend you for your adventurous spirit. And if I was doing this, I would try to get my wife to, you know, this could be a fabulous learning experience, posing questions to the entity about what things are like in the spirit realm. If it's being honest with you, it could be a great chance to learn some things and ask questions about the hereafter. And also there are inroads you could make, actions you could take to maybe get this story on one of the TV shows. And there is a way to contact that Ghostbuster that sightings used.
3: Yeah, do you want publicity beyond this program, Rodney?
2: I'm not sure about that right now.
3: Obviously, if we gave your last name, I guarantee.
2: Well, I know that.
3: I guarantee you would be inundated with hard copy, Strange Universe. They'd beat a path to your door, as would many others.
2: Let's pass on that for right now, Art.
3: All right. That's your answer. He doesn't want more.
8: Well, I hope we could. I hope Art can interview your wife before too long. It'd be very interesting to hear what she has to say too when she comes back.
3: That's a good question. You know your wife. I don't. If we had her now on the phone from Tulsa, what would she say?
2: She would tell you it's real. I mean, she's absolutely convinced. There's not even a slight doubt in her mind.
3: And she's not at all worried about trucking off to Tulsa and leaving you holding the ghost.
2: Not a bit. She told me just not to get in there unless I wanted to go into the whatever she does. But I'm not sure that a person not wanting to could actually do that.
3: Mm-hmm. What can you tell us? What model? A lot of people will want to know what model ultrasonic thingamahicker you're using.
2: It was a 3200. Is what was on the
3: made by. Do you know?
2: I think it's called Red Pest.
3: Red Pest?
2: Red, R-I-D.
3: Oh, R-I-D, Red Pest. Red Pest. And a model what?
2: 3200.
3: Modified, though.
2: Right.
3: Okay. All right. First time caller line, you're on the air with Rodney. Hello.
9: Hello?
3: Hello?
9: Oh, is this the Art Bell show?
3: Yes, it is.
9: Oh, oh my God.
3: You've got a very bad phone line, sir.
9: Yeah, I do. I really do. Does that make anything better?
3: No.
9: Okay. Can you hear me very well at all?
3: Well, I can hear you. Go ahead and ask your question.
9: Okay. Well, I had a question for you, and I had a statement for Rodney.
3: All right. Got to make it quick, so go ahead.
9: Okay. What I wanted to say was, to Rodney, if this entity has shared good information with him and his wife, and everything has been positive until this point, Rodney, you should trust this. Make good with yourself and let him go. If it's all been good information up to that
3: point. So in other words, you think Everett should be freed?
9: Well, I do for if Everett has never done nothing but send good information for them.
3: Well, now that's thank you. It's a horrible phone line, sir. I'm sorry. That's an open question though, because I don't and I can't believe that Everett would stay where he is without the Ridpest model 3200 keeping him right there.
2: Right.
3: And you believe that too, don't you?
2: I also do.
3: All right, then that means that Everett fibbed, because he said he would stay even if you turned it off.
2: Right. And but even a good person would do that, trapped.
3: That's true. It is kind of a spiritual equivalent to kidnapping.
2: Right.
3: However, I think you're safe as far as any law would go. Certainly, you really couldn't be convicted of doing something for which there is no law. I mean, there's a law covering kidnapping people, but not spirits.
2: Uh-huh.
3: Uh-huh. So I think you're safe, except perhaps cosmically. East of the Rockies, you're on the air with Rodney. Hello.
10: Hi, guys. This is Chuck from West Virginia.
3: Hi, Chuck.
10: I just wanted to talk to you about the Everett thing.
3: Yeah.
10: Funny thing happened to me. I was sitting here thinking, it sounds to me like it might not really be a ghost. It might just be some old guy who's been sitting out trying to astrally project, and he was just running around. And
3: I never thought of that. In other words, somebody who went through sleep paralysis left his body.
2: It could be Ed Dames.
3: And got trapped in Rodney's little trap.
10: Yep.
3: And so there's a body sitting there waiting for it to be snapped back, and nothing snapping back.
10: I can imagine that. Poor soul.
3: Yeah, they'd be lucky if they don't bury the guy.
10: Yep. Okay.
3: Thought, Rodney. Yes, thank you, sir. It is a thought, Rodney.
2: Right.
3: We don't know the nature of the spirit, do we?
2: We sure don't.
3: You really are dealing with some unknown stuff here.
2: Right. Coming on your show, I've learned a lot, and may consider when my wife comes back in the morning.
3: She'll be back in the morning.
2: Right. Flipping the switch. But I wouldn't dare do it without her.
3: You know what I would do? I would do a test. I would have her contact Everett,
2: mm-hmm.
3: and again ask, you're really going to stay if we turn this thing off? And then turn it off? And if Everett goes sliding, slipping, and sliding back to wherever, then, you will know that you were definitely lied to,
2: mm-hmm.
3: and that would put into question all the information, other information. Or, if Everett stays, then I think that would underscore the other information.
2: Right.
3: Wouldn't it?
2: It sure would.
3: All right. Well, look, there are many, many more people who want to talk to you. Do you want to hold on for a bit?
2: Sure will.
3: All right, Rodney. This is Rodney and, I guess, Everett, actually. And we're going to get a chance to talk to his wife and confirm all of this. Rodney has a spirit trapped in Arkansas. What do you think? Free Rodney or keep him bottled up? We'll be right back.
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1: I'll tell you what you can do, Rodney. I've got one idea.
2: Okay.
1: Why, do you have a camera?
2: Yeah, I do.
1: You do. Why don't you, at the very least, take a photograph of the whole lash up that you've got there right now, while it's running, while Everett is still trapped.
2: Right.
1: And send me that photograph.
2: Okay.
1: Can you do that?
2: I sure can. Do we have people that can detect it from a photograph?
1: You never know about this audience, Rodney, but at the very least, we would get an opportunity to see your lash up.
2: Right.
1: Your laboratory.
2: Right, I'll do that.
1: The Ridpest modified 3200s, right?
2: Right, and you'll give me the address after the show? Or
1: I'll give you the address right now if you've got a piece of paper.
2: I'm ready to write.
1: This is priceless. I wouldn't miss it. All right, it's Art Bell. That's my name.
2: Uh-huh.
1: P.O. Box 4755.
2: Okay.
1: Pahrump. I know it's a strange name. That's Pahrump, Nevada.
2: NV?
1: NV. Zip code 89041-4755.
2: Okay.
1: And I will then take that photograph and scan it and put it on the web and in our newsletter and stuff like that so people can see it.
2: Okay.
1: Seeing is sort of believing. Now, I've got a fax here from Fairbanks, Alaska, and I don't want you to take it wrong. It's from TJ and Nicole up there, all right?
2: Uh-huh.
1: They say, please let Rodney know that we believe his wife may have gone to Tulsa to a voodoo conference, in quotes, as a cover-up to visit a lover. She has cleverly left poor Rodney staring into empty space, surrounded by jerry-rigged bug zappers, and even his cat has now left him.
2: Well, if she is, I hope she's listening.
1: All right. First-time caller line, you are on the air with Rodney in Arkansas.
3: This is Penny from Burbank.
1: Hi, Penny.
3: And I want to know if this would be true, that he could capture or stop any entity with this Ridpest 3200.
1: Well, it's not just one Ridpest 3200.
3: But I meant focusing them. Would they all be affected by the same ultrasonic...
1: Well, now, you've got to bear in mind that even Everett claims, ha-ha, that he's not trapped by this thing.
3: Well, I don't believe him.
1: I don't either.
3: But I do think that this would be wonderful news for Father Malachi, because he might be able to use it when he's trying to get rid of possessed individuals, demons.
1: No, it's a very good point. I don't know whether... Did you hear Father Malachi, Martin?
4: Yes, I did.
1: The Exorcist? Okay, there you go. So, you're right, ma'am. It would be a wonderful tool if we can prove that it is working.
3: Is this the same entity that jumped when he first shot it at his wife?
4: You know? I'm not sure on that. No, I'm not sure.
3: Oh, well, that would tell us whether more than one would be affected.
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1: The vote is going towards setting Everett free. Wild card line, you're on the air with Rodney in Arkansas.
2: Good evening.
1: Hello there.
2: Should I say good morning?
1: Morning, I guess.
2: I'm Randy from Fort Smith.
1: Oh, you're in Fort Smith.
2: Right. And first of all, seems like the quakening's quakening.
1: Huh.
2: But I don't know if you realize it or not, but Fort Smith is a gathering place for spirits because of the gallows down here. Rodney probably knows about that.
3: Yeah, I've heard about that.
1: Gallows?
2: Yeah, Judge Parker's gallows.
1: Judge Parker's
3: the
1: gallows?
3: The hanging judge.
1: The hanging... one of you want to fill me in?
2: Well, there's about no building downtown that's not haunted by some kind of spirit.
1: Really?
2: Right. And they got all upset when we had this storm come through. And they're just moving all over the place.
1: Well, I certainly remember when the storm came through, it tore that place apart.
2: Right. Anyway, I'm not a religious fanatic by any means, but I have witnessed, my wife has been, and I have witnessed several clergy exorcise demons from people.
1: In Fort Smith?
2: Right. Some Pentecostal preachers, Evangel Temper, for example, or some of the people over at Spirit 106 Radio.
1: Spirit 106 Radio?
2: Right. It's a gospel station.
1: I see. I shouldn't laugh. All right.
2: And they can go through a house and, you know, several of the elders.
1: Yeah.
2: And pray in each room.
1: Well, maybe Rodney should bring one of these people in since you've got them locally.
2: Right. And also, don't set it free without them.
3: Right.
2: And another thing you don't want to do is...
1: Because it may have a lot of pent-up anger.
2: Right. Especially with children.
3: It may burn the house.
2: And another thing, then take your wife to them.
3: Uh-huh.
1: And have her exercise, too, huh?
2: Right. Anyway, that's just best advice I can do. But I have actually seen... petite women talking men's voices in some of these Pentecostal churches.
1: No offense, but living right there in Fort Smith, with all you've told me about the hanging judge and all the rest of it, you believe Rodney?
2: Oh, I believe Rodney. I'm at work right now, and I work about 200 yards from the graveyard. They buried most of them, the people that were hanging, and it's just cold as everything in there, and you know, the heater's on.
1: All right. Well, thank you very much for the call. There's somebody right in your own hometown,
3: sure,
1: Rodney,
3: is.
1: Who certainly believes you. East of the Rockies, you're on the air with Rodney. Hello.
4: Hi, this is Tim in Minneapolis.
1: Hi, Tim.
4: Hi. This is one of the rare times when I have to disagree with Art. I grew up in a household where my dad did exorcisms for, I don't know, 25, 30 years or so.
1: Sure.
4: And I believe this spirit can probably leave when it wants. And it's playing games with you.
1: Well, you're not disagreeing with me. You're disagreeing with Rodney. Well, yes, you are, because I agreed with Rodney.
4: I mean, I don't know if this is for real or not, but if it is, this is what I'm saying, is that I think it can probably leave when it wants. And the reason I say that is when he threw the cat in there, he could have entered the cat. And when he pulled the cat out, he could have escaped that way.
1: Yeah, you could suggest that happened. But how would you account for the fact there remains, what, a 7 or 7 degree temperature differential?
4: That's my point. I believe he's still there and he's playing games with them. I think he could have done that. But I think he wants, I mean, spirits love to do that. They love to, that's what they do. That's why witches can do what they want. A potion can't do anything.
3: Right. So if he wanted out, he could have got out through the cat.
4: Yeah.
3: That's something I didn't think of.
1: That's probably true. I mean, a spirit could enter a cat, I think.
3: Right.
1: But I'm no expert in these matters, so I don't know.
3: Me either.
4: Yeah, spirits like to pretend like you are in control and use that as leverage against you to do what they want in the spirit world.
1: Would you, knowing that Everett's there, either voluntarily or not, would you sleep well, caller?
4: No, I wouldn't. I wouldn't allow him to be there, number one.
1: So
4: I mean, why would you?
1: You'd serve up some sort of eviction notice.
4: Yeah.
1: All right. Well, thank you. Had you... You really should think about that, Rodney. In other words, Everett really could have jumped in.

0: your cat instead of causing your cat to jump.
1: Right.
0: And just, well, but maybe not. Maybe your Model 3200 rid pests are keep, in other words, the spirit could not leave with those rid pests still operative. Even in the cat.
1: Right. But there's a chance he could have also.
0: Well, except your temperature is still low. So he, obviously he didn't leave. He might be there voluntarily.
1: I'm sure he's there voluntarily. I'm just saying he could have if that's what he wished to do.
0: Or maybe you're going to try and get him to go, and he isn't going to go. Have you thought about that one? In other words, you could turn off the rid pests and all the rest of it, and Everett would still be there forever.
1: I think what we'll do is probably try to throw the switch on it sometime Sunday, and I'll let you know what happened.
0: But that'll be after your wife gets back.
1: Yeah, she'll be home this Saturday. She'll be home Sunday morning.
0: All right. West of the Rockies, you're on the air with Rodney in Arkansas.
2: Hello, this is Glenn in Bakersfield.
0: Hi.
2: Hi, I got a couple comments and a really bad joke.
0: All right.
2: You want the bad joke first?
0: No.
2: Okay.
0: Because that might get you blown off the air. It'd be better if that happened at the end.
2: Okay. I don't necessarily believe in ghosts, but I do believe in demons and angels, things like that. And from what he said so far, I would have to believe that since Rodney said that that he'd stay if he would stay even after he turns it off, I'd have to guess that the ghost is probably, or the demon or whatever it is probably lying to him.
0: Yeah.
2: And if he's lying to him,
0: that's what I think.
2: Then it's not necessarily a good spirit.
0: Mm-hmm.
2: And if it's a bad spirit, then he's going to be in trouble when he turns it off.
0: That's an awfully good point. That's an awfully good point.
2: He's also mentioned that he has some other cousins somewhere else.
0: Can you imagine how much bottled up anger this thing must have?
2: Yes, I wouldn't necessarily turn that off unless I had the father that was there with me.
1: Uh-huh.
0: That's a very good point, Rodney. I really think it's a good point. This thing, I know if I was Everett, I'd be really ticked off at you.
1: Right.
0: I might not say it because I'd keep hoping to charm you into letting me go.
1: Uh-huh.
0: But I would have a lot of pent-up anger. Lots of that. East of the Rockies, you're on the air with Rodney. Hello. Hello there.
3: Hey.
0: You've got to turn your radio off, sir.
3: Okay, it's off.
0: All right, go ahead.
3: Okay, this is Joe from Nashville.
0: Yes, Joe.
3: I've got a few comments here about the as far as those sound waves. Is that what's supposedly holding him in there?
0: Yeah.
3: Wouldn't those be bouncing off the walls and just going all through the room itself, you know, so the whole room would be saturated with those?
0: No, I think they're directional. Those kind of waves clearly can be made to be directional. I think that's what he's done.
3: And also on the thermometers, I don't know how accurate they are, but has he tried switching them, you know, switching them out, seeing if the readings are the same or if they change, you know, back to where they are now?
0: No, it's a very good point. In other words, for example, Rodney, have you tried putting another thermometer in there just to test the accuracy of that one, or have you tried taking that one out?
1: No, I haven't. That's a good point. And something else could do is switch them around. The one reading warmer, put on the inside and see if it goes cooler.
0: Exactly.
1: Right.
0: So do that. And again, it's very important that you get a photograph of all this for
1: me. I sure will.
0: All right. Wild card line, you're on the air with Rodney in Arkansas.
4: How are you doing, Art? Rodney?
1: Hi.
4: I got a couple quick things for you, Rodney. One is, don't be too. If some of these people are trying to scare you, don't be too mad. If he's angry at you, just turn your rid pest back on him again. He'll run. I mean, you got the weapon right there.
1: I sure do.
4: If he gets nasty, just turn it on him again.
1: Uh huh.
4: And if he said he's not trapped, well, don't feel bad. He said he's not trapped.
1: Uh huh.
4: But you may even want to consider pulling out the old Ouija board right about now and using that as a kind of telephone. Or you might want to just put a for sale sign out in front of the house. And while your wife's gone, pack up and let her know by phone.
1: Leave her in
4: the
1: boardroom.
4: Get the heck out of there. Don't take him too seriously, Rodney. You didn't mean him any harm.
1: Right.
4: And I think he can sense that.
1: Yeah, and I could use that as a weapon. I didn't think of that.
4: Oh, yeah, you got the protection right there. Uh-huh.
0: Somehow I can see you, though, just wheeling around the room with one of the rid pests in your hand, trying to protect yourself. And I don't know about that.
1: I couldn't see what I was fighting against.
0: No, I don't like that idea. All right, West of the Rockies, you're on the air with Rodney.
5: Yes. John, Pacifica, California.
0: Hi, John.
5: Yes, I have some information for you. I'm a metaphysical consultant for the last 30 years.
0: All right, here's the kind of guy you need, Rodney.
5: All right. Yes, what you have trapped there is, it's known by a number of different names. It's Luciferian, Gremlin. That's why they're causing all the plane crashes. What they are astral beings that inhabit the etheric plane close to the physical plane. And they cause plane crashes, they cause car crashes, and a lot of house fires are happening lately, too, because they live off the life force that's given off of people that are killed suddenly.
0: All right, sir, does this sound like, now I've never heard of trapping one of these things this way. Does it sound logical that he could have done this?
5: Well, the reason he's able to do it now, he wouldn't have been able to do it a year ago, is because the astral plane and the physical plane are now coming into alignment. They're merging. And a lot of the astral entities are being made more dense. They're densifying.
0: All right, but I've got to ask again the specific question. Does it sound logical to you that he could have trapped one of these things the way he has done it?
5: Absolutely.
0: It does.
5: He couldn't have done it a couple of years ago because the astral plane and the physical plane were too far apart, but now they're being brought together. It's like mentioned in Redfield's The Tenth Insight, where the afterlife world and the physical world are being brought together. Now, this is essential for bringing about the new age.
0: All right, well, look, that's getting pretty deep. What does he do with this thing?
5: Keep it locked up. Keep it there. Don't turn off the switch, because the thing that's going to destroy this thing and its cousins, as it refers to, are other demons. They're very dangerous. Is the photon belt. The intensity of the photon belt, the light energy, the spiritual forces coming through the photon belt will destroy all these entities. If he lets it go, chances are he'll either die in a car wreck or his house will burn down.
0: Oh, man.
5: These are the entities that hover close to the earth. They're seen by psychic entities.
0: All right. I think we've got the message. Thank you very much. Rodney, now what? I mean, there's expert advice. Let it go. You'll die in a car crash or your house will burn down.
1: That's a tough decision there, Art. But I think I'd take my chances with letting it go.
0: Really? With the kids in the house? I'd get the kids out of there.
1: Mm-hmm.
0: East of the Rockies, you're on the air with Rodney. Hello.
6: Hi.
0: Hi.
6: Is this the Art Bell Show?
0: Yes, it is.
6: Yes. Hey, I hope Rodney's got his insurance policy well paid for.
0: Yeah.
6: I'm listening to the through WTDM here in Madison, Wisconsin.
0: All right.
6: Apparently the call signals stand for We Two Dumb Yuppies. But anyway... we got some concerns here because I don't know if Rodney's been nipping into his bottled spirits or not.
0: Let's ask him that. Rodney, have you been doing any controlled substances?
1: I've not done any since last New Year's.
0: Last New Year's. How about the bottle?
1: Not at all.
0: Haven't been tipping the bottle?
1: Not a bit.
0: And you'd swear on anything available, this is all true?
1: Yes, sir.
0: Well, there you go, caller.
6: I got another question, sir.
0: Yes.
6: As you probably know, in Scandinavia, they are the world leaders in cold temperature electronics. And, they analyze brain waves from people's brains. They don't freeze the people, but they actually, through cold temperature, can measure these brain waves. And I have a physicist electronics friend of mine who allegedly claims that they trapped not one, but three spirits.
0: Wow.
6: Accidentally. And that they are from Sidonia.
0: Arizona?
6: No, Sidonia. Sidonia are, Homer mentions them, the Phoenicians. And Homer mentions we call them the Phoenicians. So 1,700 years before the time of Christ, they appeared in the Near East where Sidon, Tyre is. They gave us the alphabet. Nobody knows where they came from.
0: What did they do? Well, okay, they got them trapped. What did they do with them?
6: Well, here's the situation. It's very interesting. Now, this engineer alleges this.
0: All right, listen, caller. I've got a break I've got to go to. Do you want to hold on?
6: Yes.
0: All right, hold on, please. Rodney, hang in there. We'll be right back. Rodney has trapped Everett in a series of Ridpest 3200, model 3200 bug things, pest things, and he's got Everett, and we're trying to figure out what to do. All right, here we go again. We have Rodney from Arkansas. If you're just joining us, Rodney has trapped Everett, who is a spirit, in a, sort of a lash-up made up of a number, quite a number, of Ridpest 3200s. He confirms that Everett is indeed in there because the temperature has maintained about a 7-degree difference with the rest of the room. And it has done this since Everett has been trapped. Everett was trapped about 30 hours ago now. And so, Rodney, there you are. And, caller, you're back on the air.
6: Yes, I have two serious questions to ask of Rodney. But before I ask them, and I hope he's honest when he answers them,
0: right,
6: I must continue on just for a minute about the Sidoni. They are the Phoenicians. Homer called them the Phoenicians, but he mentioned that they themselves have a name for themselves, the Sidoni. And you have been talking about Sidonia on your shows every now and then. It's very interesting. In any event, they are apparently a very intelligent tribe that came up with our alphabet.
0: All right.
6: About 1,700 before.
0: All right, sir,
6: Christ.
0: But that may or may not relate to what...
6: Well, anyway, apparently were a blonde white people. They're related to the Finno-Uralic people. But my question now is... This engineer alleges they did actually get a picture of these three spirits.
0: Cool.
6: Now, Rodney must do the following. But first, does Rodney have any stock, or is he a CEO of this Ridpest company? And two, can he take a picture through a night vision scope? Because
0: right,
6: that way you can pick up
0: right,
6: the temperature differences.
0: Oh, hold on. Oh, that's a good suggestion. First of all, do you have stock in, or are you part of the Ridpest company, Rodney?
7: Neither one.
0: Neither one.
7: No, I'm a factory worker, as a matter of fact.
0: All right, there's your answer.
6: Okay, what about taking a picture through that night scope?
0: Do you have a night scope?
7: I have no night scope.
0: Then have a night scope.
6: Well, you better get that picture and then send that to Art Bell right away so we can take a good look. Otherwise, Rodney, I think you're the fellow who's talking that rolled-up dog poopy, and you better go out and get yourself another phone.
7: Right, okay.
0: All right, thank you. All right, now, I've got several pieces of advice by fax. My fax machine is going absolutely crackers here. Art, what are some things that Everett has predicted? Aside from the air disaster, which we've already documented for you as true, what else did he predict?
7: Okay, I told you earlier in the show that there was two more questions since the email that I've sent you. And the it wasn't really a question, it was a statement. And he said that within 2 weeks, we would find the ancient records. And I have no idea what this is about.
0: All right, that's one.
7: And the other one was the what I did tell you at the time was that we could turn off the contraption and...
0: That's right.
7: Right.
0: That's right. That's
7: stay.
0: Right. And it's cool. He'd stay.
7: Right.
0: All right. Dear Art, I suggest Rodney apologize to Everett. Really apologize. What the caller said about violating cosmic laws makes good sense. I believe there's a greater law we must abide by, and Rodney is seriously breaking it. He should let Everett go from Hawaii.
7: Well, I'm seriously considering that.
0: All right. And then this. Rodney had better be praying that he does not suffer a power outage.
7: You know, the lights blinked just a minute ago. It wasn't a power outage. But
0: oh, my.
7: I guess the heat kicked on or something. It kind of threw my heart into overdrive.
0: Yeah, I know. Just drew the power down a little bit. Every time the power blinks or something, your heart must increase.
7: Right.
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0: West of the Rockies, you're on the air with Rodney in Arkansas.
9: Hi, my name's Jason. I'm in L.A.
0: Yes, Jason.
9: And the thing I wanted to comment is that that type of pest control thing that you're using, Rodney.
7: Uh-huh.
9: All right, that thing, if you look on the directions, which on all those types of things are, they only work on insects and small rodents. So being that your cat is not a rodent,
7: right,
9: it's not going to affect it the way... The way with what you're saying that happened is not really going to happen if, being that your cat's not a rodent.
7: Right.
9: In short, that's it.
0: So in other words, you're suggesting the reaction of the cat had nothing to do with the Ridpest lash-up.
9: Exactly, because if you notice, if you look at any of these mechanisms that do this, it'll say on the box, safe for household pets.
7: That's absolutely right. I remember that.
9: Right. And the other thing is that as far as the picture goes, this guy that just called before talking about this night vision camera or whatever this crap that he's talking about. What the thing is if you notice, whenever you watch sightings or any of these other shows, when people take pictures of families outside of a house and they'll notice a figure that's in the window that wasn't there, there was no one in the house, everyone was outside, these were done with regular standard cameras that you buy at the store. So if you have a normal, like it's one of those new $25 Polaroids, those Instamatic cameras,
7: uh-huh,
9: or a normal type 35 millimeter camera, if there is such an entity in there, you're going to see it on that average camera, which, again, to emphasize, this is what everyone sees these things with these average cameras.
0: All right, what kind of camera do you have, Rodney?
7: An Ulta 35 millimeter.
0: That'd be good, caller?
9: There you go. And also another thing is this, on sightings, I want to make this real brief, that if you take a video camera, uh-huh. and again, this works the same thing as with the snapshot-type cameras. If you take a video camera and you film the area where it's at, obviously, you're not going to see anything because, as they say, naked eye cannot see these types of things.
7: Mm-hmm.
9: But if you videotape it and you go back and play the videotape in your VCR, if there's something in the picture, in the snapshot, you're going to conceivably see it also on the videotape.
0: All right. All right. Well, we appreciate the advice. Thank you very much, Rodney.
7: Yes, sir.
10: Rodney, turn off the power. I'll be good.
0: First time caller line. You're on the air with Rodney. Hello.
11: Yes, hi, Art Bell. This is Mike. I'm calling from Evansville, Indiana.
0: Yes, hi, Mike.
11: I've listened to your show for about, maybe a month now, not quite a month. A great show, by the way. It fascinates
0: me. Thank you.
11: I was going to tell Rodney one thing, that I have what's called a Pest Raider 3. Uh-huh. I have five of them in my house because we live in a low-lying area, and we have pests, you know, we did have constantly until I got these in. They work great. Mine sent them out in two directions. And they don't go through walls or anything like that. They do bounce around. And according to, I got my manual right here, and it says it's safe on pets. We've got a little kitten named Pockets in here, and it had no effect on it. My question was, has he tried using a digital camera? We just got a digital camera recently, and I've been, you know, taking pictures like crazy. And on our printouts, you know, all of the kids have these, like, little fuzzy, it's strange, it sounds stupid, but they have these little fuzzy things around them, I guess what you'd call auras or something, but we took it to a shop to get fixed because, obviously, you know, there's something wrong with it, and they said there's absolutely nothing wrong with this thing. It doesn't do it on everybody, but I was thinking, you know, if by some really bizarre thing that might be an aura, maybe... he might try using a digital camera.
0: A digital camera, all right. Well, that's a good suggestion. Boy, we've had many. It's, you know, after listening to all the callers, it's like being between a rock and a hard place on this, because half of them say you should set it free, and the other half say, don't, you'll die in a car crash or your house will burn down or something.
7: Right.
0: Which way are you leaning?
7: That's going to take some thought, but I'm leaning towards setting it free. If that was me that had been captured in a future... life or any other world, I wouldn't like that.
0: I know, but think about it. You might be angry, even vengeful, once you got free.
7: Uh-huh.
0: Tough choice. Wild card line, you're on the air with Rodney. Hello.
12: Hello, Art. Smoker Dave and Mesa. It's been a while.
0: Yes, sir.
12: Got one comment from your earlier show. The New York Blood Center is now under grand jury investigation in regards to some of their testing.
0: Well, there you are.
12: And now to Rodney. Regards to Dr. Father Malachi Martin, you might consider, I don't think you'll be possessed, but I think maybe Everett will be harassing you when you let him go. So when you do turn off the power, you might want to set up another array that's big enough where you can jump in, because I don't think Everett would follow you back in.
0: You know what? You're right, caller. In other words, he could be possessed. Don't discount that possibility. If I was Rodney, I think... when I turned off the power, I'd get the kids and the wife out, and then I'd go to the main switch box, hopefully outside the house, and turn the power off there.
12: Yeah, but he might want that power back on so that the spirit or entity wouldn't pass through the barrier to get to Rodney.
7: Well, I couldn't live there the rest of my life.
12: Oh, no, but bring in a cellular phone and give Father Martin... a call and get an exercise.
0: Well, and get something done on the phone, you mean?
12: Right. Yeah.
0: I wonder if... I guess that could be done. All right. Thank you. West of the Rockies, you're on the air with Rodney. Hello.
13: Hi, Art. This is Steve from Sacramento.
0: Hi, Steve.
13: And I would just like to make a couple of statements real quick. First of all, you can manipulate air temperature with sound waves. There's even a refrigerator you can buy that uses sound waves to make your food cold.
0: Really?
13: Yes. The Japanese invented it maybe 10 years ago.
0: So you think that's why the air might be getting cold?
13: Yes.
0: Well, all right. Here's a good way to check it. Before you ever trapped this thing, turned the power on, that is, did you have the thermostat there when your wife was channeling this thing in?
7: No, because we didn't realize that it was cold at the time. until she said that it was cold in that area. We never thought there'd be a need to...
0: What I'm asking is, did she sense that before you turned the power on?
7: No.
0: No.
13: And also, I'd like to say, you have a unique opportunity here because there have been recordings of spirits on tape recorders using microphones and stuff. Right now, if he's close enough to this apparatus, if he can simply slip the phone receiver in there, if this entity wants to communicate, we can do it nationwide right now.
7: You want me to try that?
0: Yeah.
7: Okay, can you have to get the cordless. Can you hang on just a minute?
0: Oh, a cordless phone?
7: Uh-huh.
0: Well, that would mean you'd have to throw the cordless phone in there, wouldn't you?
7: No, I'll just put it up close. Now, is that what the caller was asking?
0: I guess so. I guess so. I don't know if you'd have to cross the barrier or not.
7: Well, I'm not going to do that.
0: I don't blame you. So you're not going to actually throw the cordless phone in as you did the cat?
7: No.
0: All right. Yeah, cool.
7: There's an idea. I'll get my wife to retrieve it when she gets back.
0: Yeah, but wait. No, wait. It'll be on when you throw it in.
7: Right.
0: So, go ahead and get your cordless. Let's try this
7: one. Right.
0: This is worth a try. Guess we can get close. I don't know if I'm going to have him throw it in there or not, because then his line would be busy. I suppose he could turn the base unit off after that. Yeah, that'd be a way. Find out where the base unit is.
7: Okay.
0: Are you there?
7: I'm there.
0: All right. Now listen.
7: Just a minute. Antenna.
0: Yeah.
7: Okay.
0: Now listen. Here's a way you can do it. Where is your base unit located?
7: My base unit's about 20 feet from the area.
0: Okay. Now, what I'm suggesting is if you do, we'll try holding it up, and then we'll try throwing it in.
7: Okay.
0: And once it's in there, as long as your base unit is on, it's going to hang your phone line up. But what you can do is throw it in the on position, and then when you're done with the experiment, you can unplug your base unit.
7: Right. Okay.
0: And that'll free your line. You see what I'm saying?
7: Yes.
0: All right, so let's give it a try. Okay. Get close first.
7: Okay, I'm on the cordless now.
0: I understand.
7: We're just going to hold it up next to it?
0: Yeah, I'll hold it up next to it. I'll turn the volume up. We'll see if we can hear anything. I hear absolutely nothing.
7: Right.
0: All right, but of course you don't ever hear anything either, do you?
7: Never.
0: All right, here's what we've got to do. Now, Rodney, now I want you to throw the phone in there. But after you do it, we're going to listen for, a few seconds and see if we can hear anything.
7: Okay.
0: And then I want you to go get on the other phone and leave the cordless going, so if there's anything that's said during the last few minutes of the program, we'll hear it. You see what I'm saying?
7: Uh-huh.
0: All right, so go ahead and throw the cordless in.
7: All right, it's there.
0: It's there.
7: Uh-huh.
0: And operating inside the field.
7: Yeah, I suppose it's operating.
0: Yeah, we have no way of knowing if it's working, but I didn't hear it. I don't think I heard it disconnect, so I presume it's still on.
7: Right. The base looks like it is. The base lights up.
0: The base is receiving.
7: Right.
0: All right, then it's on inside the field. Now, whatever you do, don't go and retrieve it.
7: Right.
0: And we'll just listen as we take the last few calls here. East of the Rockies, you're on the air with Rodney. Hello.
14: Art, how in the world are you?
0: Well, you're listening.
14: Interesting. Interesting.
0: Yeah.
14: Ken, this is Ken.
0: Where are you, Ken?
14: Arkansas.
0: All right. Oh, Arkansas.
14: Yeah, I'm in El Dorado.
0: Oh.
14: How you doing, Rodney?
7: Just fine, Ken.
14: You holding up all right, huh? Hey, I do have one suggestion. And that is this, because of the creative power that we have in us, in other words, there's a direct connection with God in your being, pretty much whatever you believe about this being, whether good, evil, whatever, it's going to react to you the same way. It'll respond to you the same way. In other words, you can make a connection, and it's either good or evil, depending on your state of being.
7: Uh-huh.
14: Does that make sense?
7: Yeah, it does.
14: So there's really nothing to fear except yourself.
7: Right.
14: Okay?
7: There's always the unknown, fear of the unknown.
14: Yeah, that's exactly right.
0: All right.
14: It's
0: just
14: a manifestation that is similar to you. You're a spirit being.
0: And what would you say if he flipped the switch and tomorrow you read in the paper there in Arkansas about Rodney's house burning down?
14: Well, I'd come up and help him. I sure would.
0: All right. All right, sir. Thank you very much. First time caller line, you're on the air with Rodney.
15: How you doing, Art? Calling from the other side of the Spring Mountains.
0: All right.
15: On a VTAC. I just want to let this Rodney know that, you know, this doesn't happen to everybody, and he really should hold on to it and speak to a professional or bring a professional on in there because, you know, you just don't let this thing go. I know eventually during his lifetime or during the next couple of weeks, if he wants to make himself feel a little better, he should let it go on his own, you know, because it's going to go sometime, don't you agree? It will escape eventually.
0: I don't know.
15: It
0: depends on whether it's telling the truth about being there voluntarily, which I don't think it is. I think it's lying its little spirit butt off.
15: Well, with Everett, I mean, where did the name originate anyway? I never got that.
0: Oh, okay.
15: Well, you don't know?
16: No idea.
15: You just named it Everett?
16: No, I didn't name it at all. Now, when my wife contacted it, she asked him or it what its name was or what to call it.
0: And it said Everett.
16: Right.
15: Don't you think Everett will take it easy on you a little bit if you do let it go, say, in about a week or two? Or
16: no,
15: until you get somebody to help you out?
16: If I kept him for a year. But he may be a little ticked off that I've kept him for 30 hours now.
15: Well, I really believe if you let him go, say, in about a day or two, he really, like the other caller said, I think he might be playing games with you, and he probably could leave at any time. But Art, I used to hear, listen to you in Cleveland, and I enjoy out here in Vegas.
0: All right, my friend. Thank you very much for the call. Have a good morning. Wildcard Line, you're on the air with Rodney in Arkansas.
17: Good morning, Art, and good morning, Rodney.
16: Good morning.
17: Rodney, I think what you've done is super fantastic, and if you're joking with all of us out here in the world, have fun.
0: I don't think he is.
17: Well, no. I don't either. I wouldn't call you, Art.
0: Nice.
17: This is Ron here in Pahrump, and if you remember right, on Halloween night I gave you a call and I told you a story up in Spokane.
0: I absolutely recall, yes.
17: All right. Rodney, did you happen to be listening to that?
16: No, I didn't.
17: Well, I come across an entity that I spoke with and spoke with him telepathically. I don't believe you're in any fear of all of any problems. I think if something's going to hurt you, it's going to hurt you right away.
16: Uh-huh.
17: And,
0: well, not if it's trapped in the Ridpest 3200s.
17: Well, I agree with you, Art, on that fact. But if it is trapped, he's just in a situation that he wants out of.
0: No, oh, well, that's for doggone sure. All right. East of the Rockies, without a lot of time, you're on the air with Rodney in Arkansas.
18: Hi, Art. I'm Dave from Fort Lauderdale.
0: Hi, Dave.
18: We lose you here at 6 a.m., so I haven't been able to listen for the last hour. I'm not sure what's been coming up.
0: Well, we've got Rodney on.
18: Yeah, I realize that.
0: Who's got Everett, sort of?
18: Yes, I know that. I was wondering if it was mentioned before that it might be possible that he has a gray in his possession.
0: Well, there is an ominous sign.
16: Yeah, I thought about that whenever you said something about that pitcher.
18: That has been brought up before? Well, I've been receiving kind of a sense of affirmation over the last several years about topics like this. And if it were me, I think I would just ask for some kind of assistance and guidance and see what happens from there. Maybe it might be a good idea to see if you can summon some positive forces. I'm not sure what to do about it myself, but that's my suggestion.
0: Well, you know what? We're about out of time here. And, Rodney, I'm really afraid. I'm not going to give you any advice. Because it might be the wrong advice. I really sense that you're between very much a rock and a hard place here. I'm not at all sure it would be safe for you to release it, and I'm not sure it's safe for you to keep it.
16: Right.
0: What is that?
16: That's the clock.
0: Clock, okay, good.
16: It's 6 o'clock here, or close to it.
0: Oh, that's right, that's right. You're a couple hours ahead, aren't
16: right.
0: you? A couple hours and apparently about 4 minutes. You need to reset your clock. So I don't have any advice for you. I think, Rodney, that you should not let it go at the very least until your wife gets home.
16: Right.
0: Because you don't know a lot about this, do you?
16: No, I don't. As that other caller from Fort Smith said, we've got people here in the area that can handle that. I may look locally for help.
0: All right, look, the audience will want a follow-up. So whatever it is you decide to do, and I put no pressure on you to do anything, would you email me or fax me so I know and the audience knows you're safe and let us know what the disposition of Everett has been?
16: Yeah, I will, and I'll send you that picture.
0: I'll look forward to it. We all will. It's quite a dilemma. Good luck to you, Rodney.
16: Well, thank you.
0: Take care. Well, all right. For copies of the show with Rodney and Everett, or for copies of the show with Dr. Len Horowitz, call 1-800-917-4278. I swear, I think he's related to Mike Markham. Maybe not. 1-800-917-4278. That's it from the high desert. Good night.
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1: From the high desert and the great American Southwest, I bid you all a sparkling good morning from the high desert. And welcome you to another edition of Coast to Coast AM live talk radio, because this radio station cares enough to have live talk radio on instead of recycled, regurgitated, relentless repeats. That's right, we're live, and boy, do we have a plan this morning. Got a couple of things I'm going to do here. There was, and is, every now and then, a game I play called Truth or Trash. In it, people will call up and tell incredible stories. Many times lying, frankly, their little teeth off. And then it's up to the panel to decide if or not the story is true. Well, this was about, maybe a year ago, and somebody called me and told me this story about, pretty fantastic story about a whale washing up on a beach in Oregon, and Oregonians not being the brightest bunch up there, with the theory that whales like roads, being big, big whale, big road, government there decided that they would turn the project over to the highway department to dispose of, and it was a gigantic whale. Well, I as much as told the person that they spoke with a forked tongue, because I just frankly didn't believe the story of what happened to this whale. And see, the highway department, my wife wants to know, maybe we can find out, but after giving the project, we speculate that they probably got together in a bunch of the highway guys in a bar somewhere and said, well, what the hell are we going to do here? And one of them said, well, look, why don't we blow the thing up? I mean, just absolutely blow it up. And we're going to find out if that part of the story could be true. Anyway, subsequently, they did blow the whale up. And it was like the WKRP Turkey story times 10. All I can tell you is a lot lies ahead. One of the largest pieces of whale blubber blown to smithereens came down right on top of the car of a guy named Walt Ammenhofer. And as much of this story is myth and legend as anything else for a lot of people out there right now, we are going to bring it to real true life, and I've done this in two ways. One, I've got Walt Ammenhofer on the line. Walt says there's a lot of the story that hasn't been told yet, that never really got out. So we're going to lay it out in excruciating detail for you shortly with Walt. And then the second thing I did is, somebody once was kind enough to send me a pretty good video from Channel 2 KATU television in Portland. And I've wished and wished and wished there would be a way that I could bring you this. You know, obviously I can't give you the video, but Channel 2 can and plans to. And I'll tell you about that. What they have done is given me permission to run the Channel 2 Portland report that ran oh so long ago, called A Whale of a Tale. And by the way, Channel 2 plans, here, I give them a plug, plans A Whale of a Tale as part of a great anniversary celebration to air. So you people in Portland, whatever you do, do not miss it. Wednesday, November 1st, in their newscasts at 5 and 6:30 and 11 p.m., with the series airing Thursday and Friday, November 2nd and 3rd at 5, 6:30 and 11. And the people up at Channel 2 were great, and they sent me permission to air the narrative part of the KATU story. So you're going to also hear that this hour. Next hour, I may have some very serious blockbuster news for you. Well, I will either way. We may or may not have Chris Ruddy on with a real bombshell for you. A Whale of a Tale, Walt Ammenhofer, is going to tell us about it.
0: Coast-to-Coast AM sure sounds great in the middle of the night. 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
3: First of all, I want to just thank you for bringing everyone out here to Cornucopia of just phenomenal knowledge. I don't know of anyone else that I've ever listened to on radio that just fills my brain and stimulates me. But, you know, I was listening to the show and I thought to myself, do you think, George, the common citizen such as you or I really has any hope towards the future of any privacy or anything else?
4: I think we do. I think eventually so many people will see the light, see what you see, see what I see, that eventually they're going to say enough is enough. And I think that we do have a future and we're going to win in the long run. It's going to be bumpy along the way. It's not going to be easy, but we will get there. That's my take. And you know what? As long as I can continue on the airwaves and tell people this, I shall.
0: You're listening to Art Bell, Somewhere in Time, tonight featuring Coast to Coast AM from October 25th, 1995.

0: Now, up to the state of Oregon, where Walt Ammenhofer, and I hope I've got that name right, continues to reside. Hi, Walt.
1: How you doing?
0: Is that you're still in Oregon, right?
1: Yes.
0: Even after all that occurred.
1: That's a good place to live.
0: You've been not an easy guy to find, and I've got to thank one of my listeners, maybe a friend of yours, who heard the talk about it on the show and supplied me finally with your number. How long ago, Walt, did this occur? I mean, it's myth and legend by
1: it's
0: now.
1: 25 years, I think, this in November.
0: In November?
1: Yeah.
0: Well, I guess that's why Channel 2 is doing the big special on it. 25 years ago. What in the world happened back then? I mean, we know this. I saw it on TV, a gigantic whale washed ashore where?
1: In Florence, Oregon.
0: Florence.
1: On the coast.
0: Uh-huh. And so, somehow, I don't know where you entered the picture. I mean, did you see the whale, know about the whale before you...
1: What happened, Art, is at that time, I worked for a national company, and we had a plant here in Springfield, Oregon, and we were planning to build a kind of a satellite plant in the Florence area to utilize all the wood waste from the mills in that area down there. And why I went to Florence in the first place, we didn't want anybody to know we were down there. We were down there looking for property.
0: Ah.
1: So we didn't want it, you know, how property goes. When they know you're looking for property, all of a sudden it becomes a lot more expensive.
0: That's right.
1: So we had been talking to Wilbur Chernick, who was the port commissioner at that time. I believe he's port commissioner again. He's been mayor since, and I believe he's the port commissioner. He's a hell of a nice guy.
0: Ah.
1: So I got the local air pollution guy, Vern Atkinson, and I had a realtor by the name of Art Wick and my 12-year-old son, and we had an appointment with Wilbur at 9 o'clock in the morning. So we got in a car, and we drove down to Florence, and we went to the port commissioner office, and I walked in and announced that we were there, and they said, well, Mr. Chernick isn't here. I said, what do you mean he isn't here? We have an appointment at 9 o'clock.
0: Right.
1: And we were going to promote a port revenue bond. That's the reason we were working through the port commissioner. So I said, well, where is he? He says, well, he's out at the North Jetty. He says, there's a whale washed ashore out there. So when we got all the information, we said, well, what the hell, we're here. Let's go see the whale.
0: Well, sure. Why not?
1: So we drove on out there. It's quite a ways out there. And it was a large paved parking lot, and you can't see the ocean because there's a huge dune between the parking and the ocean itself.
0: Ah.
1: So we pulled into the parking lot, and just happened to be one spot left, so we pulled the car in there, and we proceeded to walk and go up over top of this dune. And when we got to the top of the dune, you looked down at the water's edge, and sure enough, there he was. It was a 20-ton sperm whale.
0: 20 tons.
1: That's what they estimated.
0: Oh, well, I'm sure it was every bit of that. It looked, I saw people standing next to it, and they were dwarfed.
1: Yeah.
0: I mean, this was big.
1: So we were able to, fortunately, get down. They were kind of keeping people back, but Vern Atkinson, the air pollution guy, knew Wilbur quite well, and we were able to go right down there to where the whale was, and the smell, you couldn't believe the smell of this thing. I don't know how long this thing was dead, but it came ashore, and it was just awful.
0: It was on its way.
1: It was pretty bad. And somebody the night before had taken a chainsaw and cut the lower jaw off to get the teeth. I understand the teeth are ivory.
0: No kidding.
1: Yeah, somebody had ripped off the whole jaw.
0: So it was a mutilated 20-ton whale.
1: So we kind of stood around there and chatted around there, and they had the people there from the highway department, and we were all kind of talking together, and you know, I said, well, what are you going to do? And this fellow that's from the highway department, he says, well, I'm going to blow it up. And I thought, well, you know, okay, not a problem. So we stood there a while longer, and all of a sudden, this Caterpillar tractor come rumbling down across the sand with a huge bucket on the front of it. And in this bucket with 20 cases of 60% powder. So I see that, and I said, boy, this is going to be big trouble. So I said to this guy, he says, what the hell are you going to do with 20 cases of dynamite?
0: Yeah.
1: He says, I'm going to blow it out to sea. And I thought, yeah, you're going to blow it out to sea. I said, And I says, where did you ever come up with this formula? And he says he talked to somebody, and they said, rule of thumb, case of dynamite per ton of whale. That's what he
0: per
1: told me.
0: Per ton of whale.
1: Yeah, that was his formula.
0: Now, I wonder if they might have derived that from actually per ton of rock that you want to displace.
1: God, I have no idea.
0: I mean, because how would you calculate a whale?
1: He says, I'm going to dig on the inboard side of the whale and put the case of dynamite, and I'm going to blow him out to sea. Well, the powder doesn't work that way. And I got into quite a, you might say almost an argument about this. I said, you're crazy. You're going to kill somebody. And I said, you know, if you want to obliterate the whale, if you want to blow up a big rock with dynamite, you put a few sticks of dynamite on the top and put some sand on top, and you'll crack it. You never go underneath.
0: Uh-huh.
1: Especially with sand, because sand is so dense that all power you have is going to go straight up.
0: Mm.
1: Anyhow, Vern Atkinson and Wilbur said to me, come on, I'm on Harvard. He says, it's really none of your business anyhow. And I says, yeah. And he says, and the guy from the highway department, he says, I'm going to have everybody on top of them dunes up there. And I said,
0: I'm just curious, Walt, how did you know so much? Or, I mean,
1: I've had quite a bit of experience, even in the military, with explosives.
0: Explosives, yeah.
1: So he says, I'm going to have everybody on top of those dunes up there. And I says, yeah, and I'm going to be the furthest SOB on the south end. So, and I really was. And Vern and Turnick went with me, and everybody went way down the south end of this thing. And they made a big spectacle. They put the dynamite in there and run around with the reel of wire, and then they waved their hard hats for the all clear, and they signaled one another and what have you. And let me tell you, they touched that sucker off, and it looked like a nuclear explosion. When you see the tape, you'll know what I'm saying.
0: I was reminded of a fuel-air explosion, or something short of, or near a nuclear explosion. It was unbelievable.
1: Yeah. It was a huge mushroom cloud, and this thing was red and black and white and just unbelievable. And the big pieces, of course, went on beyond the mushroom cloud. They kind of went way up higher, and all these people, you have to visualize 100 people or more standing on top of the dune, and, of course, the wind comes in from the ocean. The wind
0: That's
1: was
0: right.
1: absolute
0: it
1: westerly.
0: That. Yes, it does that.
1: And all of a sudden, everybody realized, oh, God, here it comes.
0: In other words, they were blown to such a high altitude that the wind began to grab them.
1: Oh, this stuff started moving in, and people started screaming and running and smell. You'll never believe the smell.
0: I understand, actually, before they began running, right after the explosion, everybody, for at least a few moments, rejoiced and clapped and yelled.
1: Oh, it was fun, yeah. It looked neat.
0: It was like
1: Halloween. Kind of a picnic affair.
0: 4th of July times 10.
1: Yeah, but here it come, and I mean to tell you. And we were the furthest ones down, and it was starting to hit us already. And I was standing there, and I'm looking up, and I see one big piece, and it was just kind of floating around up there and flipping around up there.
0: Way up there.
1: And
0: huh?
1: That sucker, it just came to an absolute stop.
0: Yeah.
1: And it straightened itself out, if you might say, and it came straight down.
0: Just like a Roadrunner cartoon.
1: It hit my car dead center.
0: Your car, figures.
1: And I just had bought this 98 Olds. It was a gold four-door Regency.
0: Oh, no.
1: And the people I bought it from was Dunham's Oldsmobile in Eugene here, and their slogan, by the way, is a whale of a deal.
0: Ha! Ha! Ha!
1: That thing, and it hit my car with such force that it exploded. There wasn't a piece of glass bigger than a quarter of an inch.
0: Oh, my God.
1: And it pushed the roof so hard down to the flat part of the seat that you sit in. And just kind of bent the car. I don't know what this piece weighed, probably 400 or 500 pounds.
0: I saw the photo of your car, Walt, and I presume they declared it a total loss.
1: Yeah. So, fortunately, nobody was there. I mean, the reason this story is funny, Art, is because the car next to mine had some little children in it.
0: Uh-huh.
1: So the story is funny because nobody really got hurt at this point.
0: It could have hit that other...
1: The people were screaming and running, and I don't know how, all their clothes were ruined. You know, and there's no way to get this smell out of there.
0: It even, I guess, you know, the camera crew, which could have stayed in place bravely like those under fire, decided valor was better.
1: Everybody, yeah.
0: And they just flat stopped taking pictures and took off.
1: See, so I got down there. The people got to my car first before, because we were the furthest ones down there.
0: Mm. That's right. You had said you'd be the farthest away.
1: The guy from the, everybody come up, this Jeep arrived with all these hard hat officials. Oh, my God, whose car is this? Well, it's mine, you SOB.
0: Yeah.
1: They says, well, come on to our office. I said, I'm not going to your office. I said, I'm going to call the governor.
0: The governor,
1: so,
0: huh?
1: I couldn't get a hold of the governor, but I got a hold of the guy that run the highway commission, and I started telling him the story, and he says, I got to stop. He says, you got to tell me, he says, did anybody get hurt? And I said, no. And he says, because I have to stop. He said, this is the funniest story I ever heard in my life.
0: Well, is there any way that you know, other than what you told us about the decision-making of this, somehow, I mean, you figure this gets turned over to the highway department and, you know, the guys.
1: The guys,
0: the
1: there,
0: guys with the dynamite. They start chewing it over, trying to figure out how to get rid of this whale. And I just really would like to know how they came to the decision to blow it up.
1: God, I don't have any idea how they came to that decision. But the tape that the San Francisco News Channel did, they interviewed quite a few people on the tape. And they said the written report that this fellow wrote said everything went according to plan. And then they said, what happens when you're in a bureaucracy when everything goes according to a plan? They said 6 months later, he got promoted.
0: He got promoted. You know, there's a sort of a thread. You say that was 25 years ago, huh?
1: Yeah.
0: It still seems to work that way today.
1: It's worse than it's ever been. Right after this happened, maybe a year after, I got a call from Sports Illustrated.
0: Really?
1: I was living in Louisville then.
0: Mm-hmm.
1: And they want to know, you know, if I had any objections to them doing this story on this whale. And I said, I have no objections at all. So the fella, he worked on it. I still have a copy of it somewhere. And he called me. It was midnight in Louisville. And he called me from Eugene, and he said he had just come back from Florence or wherever this George lived. And he says, I just have to tell you what he said. And I said, what did he say? He says, well, a typical bureaucrat. He says, I didn't use enough powder. He says, if I had used more dynamite, there wouldn't have been any big teeth.
0: All right. It is the bottom of the hour, Walt. Hold on. When we come back, I've got a couple more questions for you, and I've got the Channel 2 rendition. It'll
1: okay.
0: Give everybody the flavor. We'll be right back.
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1: Good morning, everybody. I am Art Bell. My guest is blubber victim Walt Ammenhofer. 25 years ago it happened. Today the explosion still resonates. In a moment, you will hear that explosion and the Channel 2 report from Portland that describes the whole thing in impossibly funny details. Incredible.
0: 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Tonight featuring Coast to Coast AM from October 25th, 1995.

0: This, all those many years ago, was the actual KATU, Channel 2 News report, the whale of a tale, the exploding whale story that many people have thought, in fact, I recall now the panel thought was absolutely a whale of a tale, but a total lie. Well, guess what? It wasn't a total lie. And here's Channel 2's report from way back then.
1: It had to be said, the Oregon State Highway Division not only had a whale of a problem on its hands, it had a stinking whale of a problem. What to do with one 45-foot, 8-ton whale dead on arrival on the beach near Florence?
2: It had been so long since a whale had washed up in Lane County, nobody could remember how to get rid of one. In selecting its battle plan, the Highway Division decided the carcass couldn't be buried because it might soon be uncovered. It couldn't be cut up and then buried because nobody wanted to cut it up, and it couldn't be burned. So dynamite it was, some 20 cases or a half ton of it. The hope was that the long-dead Pacific gray whale would be almost disintegrated by the blast, and that any small pieces still around after the explosion would be taken care of by seagulls and other scavengers. Indeed, the seagulls had been standing nearby all day. As everything was being made ready, we asked George Thornton, the highway engineer in charge of the project, for his final observation.
3: Well, I'm confident that it'll work. The only thing is, we're not sure just exactly how much explosives it'll take to disintegrate this thing so the scavengers, seagulls and crabs and whatnot can clean it up.
1: Is there any chance it might be more than a one-day job?
3: If there's any large chunks left, and we may have to do some other cleanup, possibly set another charge.
2: The dynamite was buried primarily on the leeward side of the big mammal, so as most of the remains would be blown toward the sea. About 75 bystanders, most of them residents who had first found the whale to be an object of curiosity before they tired of its smell, were moved back a quarter of a mile away. The sand dunes there were covered with spectators and land blubber newsmen, shortly to become land blubber newsmen, with a blasted blubber beyond all believable bounds.
0: What's going on now on the screen is a countdown. 10, 9, 8, 7, 6, 5, 4, 3, 2, 1.

0: Our camera stopped rolling immediately after the blast. The humor of the entire situation suddenly gave way to a run for survival as huge chunks of whale blubber fell everywhere. Pieces of meat passed high over our heads while others were falling at our feet. The dunes were rapidly evacuated as spectators escaped both the falling debris and the overwhelming smell. A parked car over a quarter of a mile from the blast site was the target of one large chunk, the passenger compartment literally smashed. Fortunately, no human was hit as badly as the car. However, everyone on the scene was covered with small particles of dead whale. As for the success of the effort, well, the seagulls who were supposed to clean things up were nowhere in sight, either scared away by the explosion or kept away by the smell. That didn't really matter. The remaining chunks were of such a size that no respectable seagull would attempt to tackle anyway. As darkness began to set in, the highway crews were back on the beach burying the remains, including a large piece of the carcass which never left the blast site. It might be concluded that should a whale ever wash ashore in Lane County again, those in charge will not only remember what to do, they'll certainly remember what not to do.
1: So that was the report. Walt, I just want to give them one more little plug here, and then it's back to you. Look, this report has only at one other time in all its 25-year history been released to anybody to run, and that was to, I think, KGO in San Francisco that did a piece on it. And so I feel very honored that KATU allowed us to run it. They're very nice people up there in Portland. And once again, you can see it for yourself, the video that goes with the report. If you're in Portland, it'll be Wednesday, November 1st in their newscast at 5 p.m. and 6:30 and then 11 as well, with the series airing Thursday and Friday, November 2nd and 3rd at 5, 6:30 and 11. So don't miss it. And thanks to Doug Brazil, the news director, and everybody else at KATU. It was a rare opportunity, and I'm glad we could provide it for you. Well, Walt, there it was. Sound familiar?
2: You know, one thing that's always puzzled me about this is it's a known fact that if you get underneath the bureaucrats and get them all upset about something, you usually get an IRS audit. Huh. What I never could understand is how I was the only one who protested what this guy was doing. How the hell he ever directed that piece of whale to the top of my car, but he did it.
1: Did you get audited?
2: No.
1: No? Huh. Did they promptly pay up? I mean,
2: they paid me in 2 days.
1: In 2 days?
2: Yeah, I got a check in 2 days. I think what they were really afraid of, this thing had really made the newspapers and the AP wire service, and I had people from Germany send me the newspapers and relatives I have over there. And I think what they were afraid of is probably all these people could have sued them, at least for new clothes. When we got home, we had to rent a car to go home in.
1: Yes.
2: And it was cold, and we had to have all the windows down all the way home. That's how bad it was.
1: Now,
2: Atkinson, who is not living anymore, was a hell of a neat guy. It was so funny because he went in the garage and his wife came out and she made him strip naked in the garage and wouldn't let him in the house.
1: Now, you're looking back at this and it's obvious you can laugh. But on the day that it actually happened, did people at that moment see the humor in this? Or I'm talking about the group that was actually there and had all this stuff falling on them. They probably weren't laughing.
2: It wasn't funny at all, and it's absolutely amazing that no one was seriously injured. I mean, and that's what I tried to tell this guy when he was doing it, and when the port commissioner in Vernon told me it was none of my business, is this guy going to kill somebody? You know, and as luck has it, it turned out to be a funny story, but and thank God.
1: Indeed. Walt, I would like to submit just a few moments of questions from listeners. This is such a famous story that I thought I'd let you take a couple of calls. You willing to do that?
2: Sure.
1: I don't know what people would ask. It's all pretty self-explanatory, but we can find out. East of the Rockies, you're on the air with Walt Ammenhofer. Hello there.
2: Hi.
1: Hi, where are you?
2: In Eugene, Oregon.
1: Eugene, Oregon. All right. Well, you're on the air.
2: This is Ron in Houston, Texas. I'm not in Eugene, Oregon.
1: Oh, Ron in Houston, Texas. Yeah, that's what I meant to ask, where you were.
2: Yes, sir.
1: Okay, well, you're on the air with Walt.
2: Okay. I was enjoying the whale story with Art Bell.
1: Well, that's who you got. We're on the air now. You're on the air with Walt.
2: Okay. I have been really impressed with just the levity and the interest in the variation of projects that you bring forward through the people.
1: Well, what you're saying in a word is I've got a weird show, sir. Thank you. All right.
2: I hate to put a damper on it, but a couple of things that you brought out over the last 2 weeks that I've been trying to get through to you.
1: Well, that wouldn't be the moment for it, sir. We've got questions here for Walt and only a few more moments with him. West of the Rockies, you're on the air with Walt Ammenhofer. Hi.
3: Yeah, hello, Art. Well, I was actually not calling with any questions regarding the whale. I was trying to get a hold of you so I could ask you a couple other things.
1: Well, then you'll have to do that after our guest, sir. Wildcard Line 2, you're on the air with Walt Ammenhofer. Hi.
4: Yeah, a quick comment first. Do you know this is the first time that this isn't the first time something like this has happened?
3: I think it was done once before.
4: Right, Northern California. When I was in college in 1978, my professor told us about an incident in Northern California where they tried to blow a whale up. Same kind of thing.
1: Where they tried.
4: Yeah, it didn't, it just kind of splattered, he said. It wasn't quite as, quite a big show as what happened up in Oregon. Just kind of splattered all over the place, and the main carcass was still left.
1: Has anybody, I'm curious, anybody come up with an actual good way to dispose of a whale? I saw at the end, they sort of buried it in the sand?
4: I think that's what they did in this case, too. It's just, it's an impossible situation.
1: In other words, whales don't, would you say that, Walt, that whales don't really, well, I blew up, part of it blew up, but there was so much of it left.
3: I think better than half of it was still intact.
1: Then whales don't blow up easily.
3: No.
1: First time caller line, you're on the air with Walt Ammenhofer.
5: Hi, John from Milwaukee?
1: Yes. Turn your radio off, sir.
5: Huh?
1: Turn your radio off.
5: It's off.
1: Okay, good.
5: Was there anyone that yelled, there she blows?
3: I don't think so. Probably would have been a good idea.
1: Okay, thanks. Was there any kind of countdown? The television supplied one, Walt. It was very dramatic. But was there any kind of countdown they did otherwise on the site?
3: I don't think so. All I remember is them waving their hats at one, you know, all clear.
1: How about fire in the hole or something like that?
3: Yeah, they should have yelled something.
1: East of the Rockies, you're on the air with Walt Ammenhofer. Hi.
6: Hey, Art, how you doing? Walt,
1: okay.
6: Good. Walt, now what about these environmentalists? Are all these guys going crazy because someone blew up a whale?
3: Well, they would now, believe me.
6: Biologists and everybody, and they weren't screaming, holy...
3: That was back in the days, back in the good old days, let's put it that way. Today they would probably scream bloody murder.
6: So there's no big protest when someone blew up a whale?
3: No.
1: Now, bear in mind, this whale had, as Rush would say, assumed room temperature to the point where it was hard to stay in the vicinity. So I guess that's your answer. Where are you, sir?
7: We're in Houston, Texas.
1: Houston, all right.
7: Yeah. I'm wondering about your book.
1: Well, it's on the way.
7: Are you going to get that second edition?
1: It's in print now.
7: Because I was wondering, what's the big advantage to the first edition?
1: Well, listen, I don't want to go into that right now.
7: No, you listen. Don't tell me to listen.
1: Well, all right, goodbye. I know who he is. He's the guy who calls and yells every morning. West of the Rockies, you're on the air with Walt Ammenhofer. Hello.
8: Hey, Walt. Sounds like a wild story there. I was trying to picture myself being in that scene. Oh, this is Bill from Olympia, in case anyone cares. And I'm trying to imagine watching this whale blow up and all this stuff coming down, and I'm trying to decide, what, do I run or do I watch stuff fall and dodge the big ones?
1: That's a good point. In other words, running, you wouldn't see one coming at you. At least if you stood in one place and kind of dodged around a little bit, you'd have a... That's a good point, Walt.
3: Yeah, that's what I kind of did. I stood there. In fact, I watched the big piece. It hit my car, figuring, you know, and I don't know if a person would ever dodge it or not if it really come at you. That stuff's moving pretty fast.
8: Well, that's what I was kind of trying to figure out. You know, it's like, dodge or run, which one would work?
1: You know, when you told it, Walt, thank you, caller, it kind of reminded me, I like Roadrunner cartoons, and I used to watch cartoons where things would go up, and you kind of pictured it as going way up and then sort of stopping and suspending for a moment.
3: That's exactly what it did.
1: As it reached its highest point, and then of course, I suppose, then slowly it would seem from the ground that it would begin falling back toward you, that kind of deal. Mm-hmm. East of the Rockies, you're on the air with Walt Ammenhofer. Hello.
3: Yeah, what kind of car was that?
2: It was a 98 Regency.
3: A what?
2: An Oldsmobile Regency.
3: A Regency.
1: A brand new one, too.
2: Yeah, a brand new smelly Regency.
3: Okay, thank you.
1: Yeah, where are you, by the way?
3: Oklahoma City.
1: Oklahoma City, all right. Yeah, a brand new one. That must have been heartbreaking. I mean, you know, again, yeah, we can laugh now. But I know how you feel when you have a brand new car. There's nothing like it. It must have been heartbreaking.
2: Actually, it was a pretty serious thing until after it was over. Then it became funny when nobody was hurt.
1: At the scene or later at home when you were laughing about it?
2: Later at home.
1: Uh-huh. Yeah. Yep. West of the Rockies, you're on the air with Walt Ammenhofer. Hello.
9: Yeah, this is Ron from Palmdale.
1: Hello, Ron.
9: This story kind of reminds me of the old days when I used to shoot a fireworks show, Class B explosives, and I was wiring a finale for I'm trying to think of the place.
1: Doesn't matter, wherever it was. You were doing a show.
9: Yeah, and we were wiring a finale, and I was talking to this guy, old explosives guy, and he told me about a story when they were somewhere in Europe blowing bridges up, and he said, you know, kid, when you want to blow something up, my teacher told me, you figure out how much dynamite you need, and you double it. And this guy reminds me of this guy telling me this story.
1: Is there actually, Walt, any way to calculate how much dynamite it would have taken to, as they wish to do, obliviate or turn into little tiny particles?
2: I think what they should have done if they were going to use explosives, you know, would put some, maybe a case or two in single sticks on top of the whale and put sand on top of it.
1: So
2: you would kind of blow it apart in place, more or less, and you'd still have to bury the pieces.
1: But at least you'd have smaller pieces to bury.
2: Yeah, this guy thought he was going to, by putting the dynamite on the inboard side, he figured he was going to blow the whole thing out in the ocean.
1: Mm.
2: It didn't work that way.
1: Mm. Wild card line, you're on the air with Walt Ammenhofer. Hello.
10: Hi, Art.
1: Hello.
10: Hi. Yeah, about that whale?
1: Yes.
10: The right thing to do is put a bar across the whale.
1: Do what?
10: A steel bar.
1: A steel bar?
10: Yeah, and put it across the whale.
1: Yes.
10: And then tie a rope and drag it out to sea. Then you blow it up.
2: That's what they probably could have done. In fact, if I remember that time, there was a pretty good-sized tug in Florence. And if they had just got a big net or something and put around it and put some dynamite in it and drug it out a couple of miles and then touched it off.
1: Well, see, that's why I really, the only part of this story that I don't have and I wish I could get and I will pursue is the genesis of it. When these guys were sitting around, whether it was in an office or in a bar after work, whatever, you know, how they came up with this. That would be good to know.
2: Yeah.
1: The minutes of the meeting where they planned it.
2: Well, somewhere he got a rule of thumb, case of dynamite per ton of whale.
1: Per ton of whale. Did you spend a lot of time arguing with him that this was a
2: good idea? I got cut off pretty quick, you know. You don't argue with a bureaucrat when he's in charge.
1: And
2: but I tried.
1: In the interview, he seemed very confident. Very confident.
2: Yes.
1: Now, you must have seen that interview actually going on.
2: Yeah, yeah.
1: Oh, you did. So there he was. Yeah, he looked pretty proud. And his only attitude after all of this was over, reflectively, was that he had not used enough dynamite.
2: That's what he told the guy from Sports Illustrated.
1: Uh-huh. West of the Rockies, running out of time. You're on the air with Walt Ammenhofer. Hi.
11: Hello.
1: Hello.
11: Art Bell.
1: Yes, where are you?
11: I'm in Redding, Northern California.
1: All right.
11: Hey, I have something I thought you might find interesting.
1: Well, we've got a guest on. Are you listening?
11: Well, actually, I've been away from the radio.
1: Well, actually, then I've got to move on. Wild Card Line, you're on the air with Walt Ammenhofer. Hi.
12: Hey, Walt, what's happening? Hey, Art, how are you?
1: Well, I'm Art. He's caller.
12: I'm aware. How are y'all this evening?
1: Good. Fine. What's on your mind?
12: Well, you know, I was thinking of some same but different stories waiting on the line, and I recalled seeing some pictures of a friend brought back from Newfoundland one time. I don't know how long or far into the winter season you were in, but they had a sperm whale wash up in their town that was fresh dead, and the city made an activity out of utilizing every bit of the whale, as the old whalers did, the blubber, the bones, mm-hmm. all for practical purposes.
1: Well, I think this is just hazarding a guess, but, Walt, from what you've told me of the condition of the whale, it's not something you'd carve up and take home for the dinner table.
3: Yeah, it was pretty rank. I don't know how long the thing had been dead, but it was kind of gooey, you know.
1: Oh, my God, gooey. That's gooey. Oh, that's awful. Well, listen, I don't know how to thank you, Walt.
3: Well, that's great.
1: You have helped verify what until now has been myth. So bless your heart for staying up with us, Walt. And I, you know, something like that, of course, never would happen to somebody twice, but I'd be careful where I park.
3: Okay.
1: Take care, partner.
3: See you later.
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1: And now we're going to shift gears. It's a big shift of gears, everybody. But that's what this program does, as you will learn as time goes on. There is an investigative reporter that, because of the rate of our affiliate acquisition, a lot of you may not know. He is a mainstream, mainline reporter, investigative reporter for the Pittsburgh Tribune Review. He has been doggedly hanging on the Vince Foster story when others have fallen away through pack laziness, or maybe just being too comfortable, or we don't know, a lot of reasons. You know, the press is scared from the story. You may recall 60 Minutes a few weeks ago, did a big story on Chris Ruddy, which I consider to be a flat-out hatchet job, in which a lot of Chris Ruddy's interview was left on the cutting room floor. We talked to Chris Ruddy shortly after that. Chris Ruddy has shocking blockbuster news for you this morning about the Foster investigation. There has been a breakthrough. And so here he is, all the way from New York. Thank you very much for getting up at this hour, Chris, in the middle of the night.
2: Well, I'm not really getting up.
1: that's right. You haven't been to bed yet, huh?
2: I guess I'm going to sleep through.
1: Well, all right. There's been a big development, Chris.
2: Right.
1: When did you learn about this?
2: Well, it's not a breakthrough. I think it's a foundational earthquake.
1: Yeah, foundational
2: earthquake. This is, if you thought the Watergate burglary was something significant, I don't think that even compares to this. Today in Washington, there was a press conference held by Strategic Investment Financial Newsletter, prestigious newsletter. James Dale Davidson, who heads the National Taxpayers Union, hosted it. They brought in three forensic handwriting experts, two from the United States, one formerly with the New York City Police Department, another with the Massachusetts Attorney General's Criminal Unit in Boston.
1: Right.
2: And a third one, eminent scholar from Oxford University, 30-year lecturer on handwriting and forgery detection, had ruled on the C.S. Lewis diaries, noted English author, several years ago. He's been a consultant to British, but the bottom line is he is a preeminent, world-recognized expert on handwriting.
1: And I should underscore that by telling the audience I spoke with this man earlier today on the telephone.
2: Yeah, well, anyone that speaks to him knows that he knows his business. And he has been called into disputes. We're talking here about, let's say you find an ancient manuscript and you say, well, Shakespeare wrote this. If he really did write it, it's worth $1 million. So usually they call in the Mike Tyson of handwriting experts, and that is Reginald Ernest Alton, Mr. Alton from Oxford University.
1: Right.
2: Mr. Alton came in just for the press conference, and they announced the results of their review of a torn note that was found in Vince Foster's briefcase almost a week after he died, pieced together, 28 pieces. And they concluded, all three of them, that the note was a forgery.
1: A forgery.
2: Yes.
1: Vince, I'm going to ask you to do something, because in light of this news, I would say the content of the letter, and I remember the content of the letter, was, in my opinion, very, very suspicious. Well, I'll tell you what I said about it at the time, that it could have come straight out of the White House press office. Now, do you have a copy of that letter? And if you do, would you read it to us, please? Or have I caught you by surprise?
2: Nope. Just a matter of reaching across here.
1: Okay. Well, I figured somewhere you'd have that.
2: Let me read it. I have it right. Maybe I should look in the table of contents. And
1: I'll tell you what, this is a good place. Fine, I'll take a break. It's that important. I'll just give you a couple of minutes to find it.
2: I got it.
1: You got it.
2: Yeah.
1: Go.
2: I made mistakes from ignorance and experience and overwork. I did not knowingly violate any law or standard of conduct. No one in the White House, to my knowledge, violated any law or standard of conduct, including any action in the travel office. There was no intent to benefit any individual or specific group. The FBI lied in their report to the AG. The press is covering up the illegal benefits they received from the travel office. The GOP has lied and misrepresented its knowledge and its role and covered up a prior investigation. The usher's office plotted to have excessive costs incurred, taking advantage of COCI and HRC. The public will never believe the innocence of the Clintons and their loyal staff. The Wall Street Journal editors lie without consequence. I was not meant for the job or the spotlight of public life in Washington. Here, ruining people is considered sport.
1: And that's it.
2: That's it.
1: The part that really grabbed me was in a suicide note, I don't think you would say the public would never believe the innocence of the Clintons.
2: Well, it was interesting. Mr. Alton said, he said, anytime you have a note that suddenly appears when there needs to be such document, and that it seemingly benefits someone, it's just immediate cause for concern. And, of course, here you have so many disjointed statements that all the experts believed that these statements had been taken from other documents that he had maybe had written in other contexts and had been put together. That a good forger will always try to imitate known writings of the person they're trying to forge.
1: Well, of course. Of course.
2: This is why the letter doesn't mention suicide or death, because Vince Foster apparently didn't write, I'm going to kill myself or goodbye world.
1: Uh-huh. And yet that sounded like kind of a summary note. Nevertheless, I mean, summarizing everything to this point with something in mind without having said suicide, it did sound kind of final, a summation of the failure, or however you want to look at it.
2: At the press conference, there were a number of reporters, a number of television networks. I don't think it ran on any of the television networks.
1: Well, there we come to a very interesting question. Now, Reuters ran the story. People
2: right.
1: have been faxing it to me all day long. There's a lot of excitement about it out there. Reuters ran the story. You say the networks were there.
2: CBS and NBC.
1: Oh, really?
2: Yes.
1: How could they possibly ignore evidence of this sort? I mean, I guess CBS could choose to ignore it, protecting its 60 Minutes division. But what about the others? And what about the Associated Press? And
2: Associated Press is the major news outlet in the country. And they didn't send a reporter. And then they got a copy of the report, and they said they were going to do a full news story, or at least a dispatch. I mean, here Reuters did a major dispatch twice the length that they usually do on these type of stories. And the AP editors in Washington were telling people, yeah, we're going to do a story, and it ends up they do what's the classic, bury the story. They save it for two paragraphs, literally, at the end of a long story on Whitewater hearings that nobody's interested in Washington. That a panel of experts has declared that the Foster notice is suicide, the government contends otherwise, blah, blah, blah.
1: But this is now a panel of three international forensic experts, and they are saying, apparently, now you tell me, without qualification, it's a forgery. How do they come to that conclusion?
2: Oh, okay, well, before they even get to the issue of forgery, they're also saying that the FBI and the Park Police totally mishandled it, that nowhere in forensic examination do you ever compare a note like this, or any note, to one document to make the certification, which is exactly what the Park Police and the FBI did. So the big question mark is, why did they suspend the normal procedure? And I quote in my article, which you have, the FBI Crime Lab Assistant Director and the former head of the Question Document Unit at the Bureau saying, you know, he wanted a minimum of 10 documents.
3: Well,
2: so obviously, there was funny business.
3: Yeah, FBI Crime Lab, as we all know, is now under close scrutiny. There's going to be an international panel put together to look into the FBI Crime Lab.
2: Well, who knows? There may be a lot of crime going on there.
3: Well, sticking with the note for a second, the declaration that it is a forgery is a blockbuster. I mean, if that's a forgery, then the whole damn thing comes apart.
2: Well, there's a couple of reasons why. First of all, there was a great cause for suspicion because the note is found in a briefcase that was searched that the police said that they were suspicious of the fact that that briefcase was searched twice and was empty when Nussbaum looked at it. Second, it benefited people at the White House and took the onus off of proving that it was a suicide. Third, it was torn. And apparently the expert said anytime you have a document, question document, that is torn, mutilated, crumpled, something spilled on it, it is oftentimes an effort to make the comparison
3: difficult. Sure.
2: So already you have a prima facie case, as the English expert said, of suspicion. Then you look at the note, and first of all, the note, if you look at the note, which we have a photocopy of, and we had a huge blow-up of it,
3: right,
2: and compare it, you can see that it is not a match, that the way the stroke structures are done, the flow, the slant of the letters is not the same.
3: So then from a clear handwriting expertise point of view, which is a good science, it's a forgery.
2: Well, it is a forgery, and the other thing is what they were able to show in large blow-ups was that certain letters, like when you write a letter, let's say the letter B,
3: right,
2: you might only write that letter, lowercase b, with one stroke.
3: Right.
2: You start at the top, you go down to the bottom, you round it out, and then the last stroke is going over to the next letter, the end of the stroke. But a forger will not do it that way. He'll write the line down, he'll stop the stroke, he might take the bow of the letter B and start from the top and bring it around. And you can see this on a large blow-up, and that's what they were able to show, that the letter B, for example, was done in three-stroke strokes, unlike Foster, who had a very continuous, easy style of writing. Which you see, and we had a dozen documents that we compared it to from three different sources. So it's very, very clear that it isn't a match.
3: You know, this is starting to get very dangerous for some people, Chris, at this point. Like you. Like me. Like anybody who's got anything to do with saying what we're saying right now, but this has got to lead. It's got to lead to the next step. And so you're asking a couple of things, aren't you? You want, based on this report, you want more coverage. You want, where do we go from here? If you were in charge of the investigation, if you were the person pursuing this story right now, other than as a journalist, you know, in official charge, and you realize you had a forgery on your hands, where do you go?
2: Well, if I was Ken Starr,
3: yeah,
2: I realized I had a forgery, I would realize immediately that there's a strong likelihood, as it was said at the conference today, that this is a murder. You have a much stronger case that it was a murder, because if it was just a simple suicide, they wouldn't have gone to this length to cover it up.
3: Either way, though, it's a president-stopping story, possibly. In other words,
2: it's obstruction of justice.
3: Obstruction of justice, and that will take a president out of office every time if he was aware of it.
2: Well, whether he was aware of it or not, you know, Nixon wasn't apparently aware of the burglary. Apparently, this administration, maybe the Clintons aren't aware of much that goes on.
3: Okay, stay good and close to the phone. You're getting hard to hear.
2: Yeah.
3: There, okay, that's better. So, obstruction of justice at the least, murder maybe, at the most.
2: Obviously, there was an effort to conceal, mislead, confuse police investigators into this, obstruct police investigators into this case. We have to remember that William Sessions, the head of the FBI, was fired the day before Foster's death.
3: I do recall.
2: And he has charged in a written statement that his firing led to a, quote, compromised, unquote, investigation into Foster's death.
3: All right. Chris, hold on a second. We'll be right back to you. This is big news. With all of the other inconsistencies that Chris has listed for us in the past, this goes, to me, way beyond an inconsistency. This is not quite, but, well, maybe it is, kind of a smoking gun. Sorry, but in a case of this magnitude, where you're talking about the president's counsel, a man who would have information, definitely have information, if such existed, that would damage that president or the first lady. And when you've now got a suicide note that the world's experts say is forged, you've got a very serious story. I hope you were all listening very closely this morning.
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0: back now to Chris Ruddy. A few minutes before the bottom of the hour, Chris. You want people to call the Associated Press, don't you?
1: Well, I, as a journalist, I can't suggest for people to call anyone.
0: But I could.
1: Yeah, well.
0: In other words, you want, and
1: well,
0: I want.
1: I think that the Associated Press should have covered this story, and I think that the American people have a right to know what happened at that press conference today and what those experts said. Now, the Associated Press, what they did was, as I said, they threw it in a article at the very end in a couple of paragraphs, not like Reuters or the other. Why is it that the people in London, which have nothing to do with this country directly, have gotten the full story on this doc? They have a half page in the Times of London devoted to this story. In today's edition, it's already out here. We already have fax copies of it. The London Telegraph has a full story on this.
0: Do you feel that if the Associated Press picked it up properly, that's the word we'll use, prominently, that then the larger networks would have no choice but to follow on?
1: Well, I think that it would have been more likely that the networks would have followed with the story. There's a herd instinct. The Associated Press is one of the lead news items, but it's really not their job to determine what the American people should or shouldn't know. They should be reporting news. It's not just that there were three experts here that came in and gave their opinion. One of the world's preeminent handwriting experts came into this country.
0: Kind of the Dr. Lee of handwriting.
1: Yeah.
0: Mm-hmm.
1: Well, actually, he has a lot less baggage than Dr. Lee, frankly. And he's not, and unlike Dr. Lee, he asked for no fee to do this analysis.
0: Oh, now that's interesting. So in other words, there could be no other external motivation other than trying to get to the truth.
1: Well, the funny thing is, Dr. Alton knew very little about the case. I mean, he's been hearing a lot about it today, and he's quite shocked.
0: Sure.
1: About it, but he looked at it just as a matter of looking at this note and comparing it to a dozen documents that Foster is known to have written, and he said that it's not a match. It was a forgery, and he can see how the forger wrote the documents, because the forger never knows how someone exactly writes, how their strokes flow.
0: All right, hold it right there. We're at the bottom of the hour. We'll be right back with Chris Ruddy, and we'll tell you how to get hold of the Associated Press.
2: 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That was Art Bell hosting Coast to Coast AM on this Somewhere in Time.

0: 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Tonight featuring Coast to Coast AM from October 25th, 1995.
1: Actually, in a moment, once again, Chris Ruddy, investigative journalist, with breaking news. I consider this to be big breaking news. He works for the Pittsburgh Tribune Review, and he has doggedly stayed with this story, and we'll get back to him in just a moment.
2: Looking for the truth? You'll find it on Coast to Coast AM.
3: Nobody wants drones, obviously. But I don't know who to believe anymore. Because, you know, if something happens, you would think, oh my gosh, this is real terrorism. But then on the other hand, you say, this is just their way of saying we need to implement more of these controls. Not everything is a conspiracy. The problem is, you have to look at everything as if it's a conspiracy. Because nowadays, you just don't know.
0: Now, we take you back to the past on Art Bell, Somewhere in Time.

0: Back now to Chris Ruddy. Chris, you there?
1: Yes, I am.
0: All right, good. Chris, this really is a blockbuster. I mean, this is, to me, as you said earlier, this makes Watergate pale by comparison. There you're talking about a third-rate burglary for some nefarious political purpose. Here you might be talking about, at the least, obstruction of justice in that a body was moved and a story was manufactured, or murder.
1: Right. Whatever it is, even if justice was subverted, the FBI didn't use their proper procedures in investigating this. The FARC police used an examiner to certify the document that never was certified as a handwriting expert. So obviously, no one really cared to properly investigate this. Mr. Scalise, one of the experts formerly with the New York City Police Department, was on the House Committee for Assassination, and he was the one that detected or found the palm print of Lee Harvey Oswald on the rifle butt. He is an expert in latent fingerprints. A note was torn for the audience and the reporters today into 28 pieces, and it was shown how many fingers had to come in contact with different pieces of paper. Mr. Scalise said in his statement that this is consistent, the fact that they had no fingerprints or no latent impressions on these papers is consistent with the person who tore it having worn gloves.
0: So it's a forgery. So we've got a gigantic story. So the Associated Press... Now, you give me what you can. I know this is touchy territory, Christopher.
1: Right. Well, the AP today... promised a number of people that called in the media world here in Washington and elsewhere that they were going to do a dispatch. May have been, you know, a short story, but it would be a story. And when people were calling up, they said, yeah, we did it, we're doing it, or we did it. Well, we find out what did it meant was two paragraphs, three paragraphs at the end of a very long article on Whitewater and Senate hearings, which is a typical way of burying a story. Here they're talking about all these things going on with subpoenas, and they're saying, by the way, three experts are saying that the note is a forgery, which is like, you know, sort of saying, you know, writing on the news after the day the bomb was dropped on Hiroshima, you know, talking about what happened between the Yankees and the White Sox, and saying, and by the way, at the end of that story, you know, there was a bomb dropped on Hiroshima. I mean, it's, you know, it's just patently ridiculous how it was framed.
0: Okay, so what happened at the AP?
1: So we're told that that this decision was made at the highest levels of the AP.
0: That the story would be run this way.
1: Right.
0: That they were going to do a story,
1: that the AP reporter was frustrated, he was not allowed to write one. And this administration has a very close relationship with the Associated Press, and very rarely do stories get on the AP wire that are critical of this administration. I mean, even Clinton making his comments about flip-flopping on taxes, again, that was a story that the Reuters writer wrote. AP didn't carry that.
0: This has got to bring it to critical mass. Now, I'm going to do it. I just confirm the number. I don't just give out numbers without confirming them. I am going to give the audience the Washington Associated Press Bureau number. There should be outrage. The audience should be aware. If you call it, in all probability, they're going to say, well, we ran it. Just as Chris told you, they will say. But it was buried. They ran it. They ran it so that it, well, almost wouldn't be read. And that's outrageous. This is a gigantic story. So, the Washington Associated Press Bureau number is area code 202-776-9400. Let me read that again. Area code 202-776-9400. Anybody out there who feels this is an outrage should have that number. And it's good, Chris, 24 hours a day?
1: Yeah, 24 hours a day. There's people at AP answering the phone. And certainly they're open. The public has a right to let AP know if they feel something's newsworthy, they want to hear about it. No one ever said they couldn't call.
0: I rarely, if ever, do this kind of thing, Chris. But damn it all, this is a really big story. And if it takes pressure... So that by tomorrow morning, you know, the guy is telling his boss, who'll tell his boss, hey, boss, we're starting to get a lot of pressure on this forgery story. Maybe we better sit down and have a powwow about this.
1: Well, I think after they get 10,000 phone calls,
0: yeah,
1: and that their phone, all they're doing is answering up phones for the next week, that somebody's going to say, hey, wait a minute, the American people are not fooled, and are, you know, this is, you know, it's something reminiscent of behind the Iron Curtain before the Berlin Wall fell.
0: It is a little bit of that, Chris.
1: I'm overstating it slightly here, but the point is that here you had a major news event that took place, a prestigious financial newsletter held a conference, a preeminent expert. They used more examples and exemplars than the government did. They demonstrated how the government did not handle it properly. They demonstrated why it was a forgery over 10 separate different points. And yet, it was not on the top of the news. It's not on the top of the newspapers. AP ran it in two or three paragraphs at the end of its story.
0: I want to ask you a question, Chris. I am not a fan of Bill Clinton's, particularly his administration. I don't like the way he operates. But I'm also not one of his dire enemies. I'm not a Rush Limbaugh.
1: Right.
0: And I really, really do want the audience to understand that I'm not just out to get a president, but my God, the truth ought to be out on this. If this is a cover-up or a big obstruction of justice, whether or not it goes to that level, I just don't see how they can ignore this. I mean,
1: well, let's get something straight. Truth is not Republican or Democrat.
0: It's
1: one of the reasons
0: truth.
1: Why I think we're not having progress, as much progress as we should in getting to the bottom of the Foster case.
0: That's why I've said this.
1: Well, is that the corruption goes to both parties here.
0: Yes.
1: That's number one.
0: I don't disagree.
1: Number two, one of the main supporters of my work is James Dale Davidson, head of strategic investment, chairman of the National Taxpayers Union. He is a former friend of Bill Clinton, gave the maximum amount allowable campaign contribution in 92, went to Renaissance weekends with the Clintons, to Arkansas balls when he was inaugurated governor. And he thinks that the evidence here is just shocking and overwhelming. I didn't come into this saying, boy, I want to get Bill Clinton. I'm looking at the evidence. Where does the evidence take me? It doesn't say Bill Clinton murdered Vince Foster or Hillary Clinton.
0: No.
1: It says that something smells here, that Vince Foster, if he's a friend of the president's or if he's just a local worker at the local deli, he deserves to have the same police investigation.
0: You know, you've got to wonder, if you'd had this report and the news conference had already occurred when 60 Minutes came to you, whether they would have even included this in the report.
1: They probably wouldn't have. And, you know, the funny thing is a number of people said, well, Mrs. Foster has identified the note. Well, as the experts pointed out, the English expert was telling a number of funny stories where people believed, the family members believed they had actual documents when they really had forgeries.
0: Sure.
1: Of loved ones and things like this. That a family doesn't have a particularly trained eye, and if a forger is a good forger, they can fool anyone.
0: Well, except, I guess, the full-blown experts. I mean, there have been people in museums fooled by forged artwork. But then there are levels of experts they can bring in that absolutely determine this is either the real McCoy or a fake.
1: Right.
0: And so you have, in effect, done exactly the same thing. You've brought in the really big guns, and their report was conclusive, Chris?
1: Absolutely. They concluded forgery. They didn't say, well, it could have been, it might have been. They said it was actually a pretty crude forgery. Mr. Alton, the English expert, is quoted as saying something to the effect that that the forger was a fairly good forger, but could forge a check, but he wasn't a real pro. That's how he described him.
0: Well, whoever would be involved presumably would not have had a lot of time.
1: Yeah, they apparently there were several days, of course, as you know, it took about a week. There were several days, apparently, to put this together. The experts believe that they used known handwritings of Vince Foster and copied them. And, of course, you know, this machine that the White House has, the government has, to simulate handwriting.
0: No, I did not. Well,
1: yes, they have high-powered scanners and also pen machines that can mimic
0: the president's signature.
1: Well, more than that. And in fact, they believe that some of the words and sentences were so similar in stroke structure within the document itself that there's the possibility that that in fact whole sentences were lifted from other documents.
0: God. Chris, how would you describe this moment in the continuing investigation? Is this a linchpin? Is this a crucial, critical moment where either, damn it, this story is going to be pursued, or the princes of darkness that cover this kind of thing up are going to win?
1: Well, the problem here is this. No matter, you know, Ambrose Evans Pritchard is the great reporter from the British Telegraph. And he has said, you know, if we had a video of someone murdering Vince Foster, they still wouldn't believe it. Ambrose just published a story this Sunday. It wasn't carried on the AP. I wonder why. About a witness that was in Fort Marcy on the night Foster died. He came in. He was the first one to spot Foster's car. And he told the FBI and the park police that there was a Hispanic man sitting next to Foster's car watching it. Menacing him with very menacing looks, followed him as he urinated in the park, and this witness left immediately. The park police never went and visited him to interview him. They spelled his name wrong in the police report. When the FBI visited with him, the FBI said, well, who was this man that gave you menacing looks, this Mexican-American man? And the FBI interview statement states very clearly that the witness was unable to identify or would be unable to identify in a lineup or a composite sketch who this man was. Well, there it is in the London Telegraph this Sunday, a composite sketch of the man he saw in the park. And the FBI out and out lied in their report. Now, this would maybe be a mistake if it happened once, but when we have so many instances in this case, you know, there were two witnesses later in the park that saw two men in and around Foster's car. They said it on the record. One guy was standing with long blonde hair in front of Foster's Honda with the hood up just before the body was found.
0: All right, look, Chris, you're pushing this one to the edge, and you're beginning to now tamper. You know, if, in other words, if the worst-case scenario is true, which seems now more likely than ever to me, based on the forgery thing, then you're tampering with forces that have already gone an awful long way here and have an awful lot at stake. And even though you're a big-time reporter, I'm not convinced that you're safe.
1: Well, you know, there's risks involved in it.
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1: I've known you your whole life. You've always been an honest person. You've never wanted a lot of money. You never wanted the big job on Wall Street type person. And I just watched this, and it makes you sound like you're A, a liar, and B, you're a charlatan trying to make money.
2: Yeah.
1: I took a pay cut to continue doing this story. So what do you say? I mean, how do you argue against that? Mike Wallace knew that, and he knew that I never reported that Foster was left-handed first. That was the Boston Globe. But I was going to be held responsible for every error that any newspaper had ever done in this case. It only indicates to people out there that do look into it that I'm on the right track. It only indicates to me I'm on the right track when they have to make such a smear. When Mike Wallace, who's almost 80 years old now, the dean of American television journalism, has to bring down a 30-year-old reporter, that's how old I am, and try to destroy his reputation, that shows that I'm having an impact.
2: Well, if we look at it from the other direction, the implication is, and I'm not making the charge, but the implication is that the administration has control of very large segments of the media. And I'm not making that charge, but you could almost begin to believe that could be so because of the Associated Press under-reporting, because of 60 Minutes going after you as they did, and because the news now is so shocking that it has to be out there. And
1: well, I think
2: it's not. So what does that say? I mean, if you look at what it says, it says a large portion of the media is in bed with the government.
1: Well, or the key media. I don't know if everyone, but the key media, the leaders. 60 Minutes is the lead program. You know, Don Hewitt has gone on the record. He's the producer of 60 Minutes, saying that he helped get Clinton elected after the Jennifer Flowers thing, that he edited that tape in such a way that he recast Bill Clinton as the candidate. You know, ABC News has a very close association with this administration. A former Clinton campaign advisor was the head of the news for a while, Rick Kaplan. You know, so you see these connections. The Clintons are not good at governing, but they're very good at dealing with the media, handling the media.
2: Spinning. All right, look, I'm going to end the interview here, and I'm going to give out the number to the Associated Press again, Chris. Watch your back, my friend.
1: Well, I appreciate it. And also, anyone that would like to get a compendium of my reports from the Western Journalism Center,
2: yes, sir,
1: can call 1-800-952-5595. And for the enormous sum, I think, of $12, they get all of these reports that I've done, 1-800-952-5595.
2: Chris, thank you.
1: Thank you, Art.
2: Get some sleep. That's Chris Ruddy, investigative journalist for the Pittsburgh Tribune Review. The Associated Press number, 24-hour number in Washington, if you want to see this followed up on, is area code 202-776-9400. 202-776-9400. Definitely bombshell material. The Vince Foster, quote, suicide, end quote, note is a forgery. We'll be back.
0: The trip back in time continues with Art Bell hosting Coast to Coast AM. More Somewhere in Time coming up.

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1: Good morning. I'm Art Bell, and if you're just joining us, I'm sorry. We've had 2 hours of interviews, both very different. One very funny, and one not funny at all. The first was with Walt Ammenhofer, the poor fellow who had his car crushed by a giant hunk of blubber. I may play that piece from Channel 2 for the later audience. Once again, in fact, I bet I will. And the second hour, very serious indeed. A very tired Chris Ruddy, investigative reporter for the Pittsburgh Tribune Review, laying out what occurred with regard to an incredible bombshell piece of information just breaking today. Some of the world's foremost forensic handwriting experts have declared the Vince Foster suicide note to be a forgery. So you may well have comments on that. All right, so that gives you kind of a background of the last couple of hours. Also ran in the news, a horrible accident, unimaginable. I cannot figure it out. How could it be? I'm sure you saw the terrible pictures. A train plowed into a school bus at an intersection. It had all the safety features there. You know, the ringing bells, flashing lights, the warning arms, you know, those arms that come down when a train is going to come. And apparently, there was an intersection, as there would be there. And here was the bus. About the last third, or maybe almost half of the bus, was on the tracks. Well, the bells start ringing. The lights start flashing while the bus is sitting there, and the arm comes down on top of the bus. One witness said there was a car in front of the bus. Others are not sure. Kids. It's just unbelievable. And, you know, the students, I am told, panicked, tried to run toward the front of the bus to get the, you know, some way to safety. They saw the train coming. The driver must have been aware the train was coming, but nothing helped. In an instant, there was terror and death. 5 children were killed, 24 injured, many of them critically. Kids were thrown through windows. One witness said there was blood everywhere. Bus never moved. The driver of the bus, a 54-year-old woman, was described, understandably, as being hysterical. It's just unimaginable that she would not have put the, you know, even if there had been a car in front of her, which some say there may have been, she would not have hit the gas, if necessary, pushing that car and her bus into the intersection, rather than collide with a train that was doing 50 miles an hour and had zero chance of stopping. Why didn't that bus move? Only she can answer it, I guess. But just an absolutely an unbelievable tragedy. In Dallas, a very interesting federal court decision. A federal court jury in Texas, in Dallas, awarded an abortion doctor and his wife $8 million in a suit against a group of several anti-abortion groups. Dr. Norman Tompkins was his name. Finally left town, but sued the groups. And he won. And his wife won. The activists, undaunted, basically are saying, well then, so what? They take all we have, so what? That's how important this is. So I wonder how you feel about that. Do you think this will put a dent in those who would go and harass doctors that do abortions? Will it slow them down? I don't think so. How do you feel about that? California state officials today said that Ross Perot's new party, Third Party, has now, in fact, met the early and stiff requirements to qualify to be on the ballot. So here it comes. There's going to be a third party. Dash, dash, dash. CBS now says Colin Powell is consulting with potential campaign backer Ronald Lauder, a cosmetics king with very deep pockets, the kind of money it would take to run Powell in a race. So, I guess I'm a pragmatist. You know me. I can read the handwriting on the wall, and I know that Pat Buchanan has been winning a lot of straw polls and that kind of thing. But I'm telling you now, it will come down to Clinton, Dole, and I think Powell. Powell is going to run. Powell is, for all we don't know about him, we know a little bit about him now. He is pro-choice. We know that. What else do we know about Powell? He's a strong leader. We know that. He's brilliant. I think we agree on that. He talks about some gun control or sensible gun control laws. I would have to hear that defined before I would be able to make a judgment there. But in a number of areas, he looks to be a fiscal conservative and a social middle-of-the-roader. More a Republican than a Democrat, but it's getting hard to tell these days, you know. So if we get a Clinton-Dole-Powell race, I guess it might begin to be appropriate, because I think that's what it's going to be, to ask you which way you would be inclined to go. So, which way would you be inclined to go? I really think that's the way it's going to go. Congress getting ready for a historic vote on the budget. The attempt by the year 2002 on the part of the Republicans to balance the budget. And it's going to be a big fight. $245 billion in tax cuts for you and me and everybody. And huge cuts to go along with it or allow for it. President Clinton vows he'll veto it. Too radical, too extreme. He uses those words a lot lately. Bob Dole says it's the most important piece of legislation before Congress in all of his years, and that's a lot of years in Congress. Senator Kennedy says it is taking from the needy to give to the greedy. Of course, Senator Kennedy would say that. Interesting Reuters news story. We're talking about Reuters versus AP. And there is an interesting Reuters news story that somebody sent me on Internet regarding former President Jimmy Carter. Another story that basically got buried, but I want you to hear it. He said yesterday that, listen to this, the federal and state anti-poverty programs of the last 30 years have proven to be, a quote now, abject and almost unanimous, end quote, failure. As if taking a page out of a Republican Party hymn book on socioeconomic issues, the 71-year-old elder statesman gave his endorsement to urban development programs that work in cooperation with private industry. He said, quote, I would say of the great society programs of the Johnson years, all of the federal programs that have concentrated on low-income areas, what I tried to do, what's been done by other leaders coming after me, in general, the failures have been abject and almost unanimous. Now that is one strong statement from Jimmy Carter, and one big turnaround, and boy, I'll tell you what, it sure is another, yet another, very underreported story. All right. In a moment, open lines.
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0: All right, I've got a lot more material here, but I've already given you enough to sink a ship. So what I'm going to do is just open the lines now, and we'll do open line talk radio. It's what we do here. Occasionally, it gets very, very serious, and this was one of those occasions. Tomorrow morning, I've got something unusual I've got to do. I usually don't do interviews. WJR in Detroit, as you know, Detroit, comes online with the network on Monday night, Halloween. Boy, are they for a surprise. Anyway, they're going to call me in the morning. You know, they've got a morning show. Everybody's got a morning show. And they're going to ask me about my program. They're going to ask me about Coast and what it is. And I really hate these kind of pre-interviews because I don't have the slightest idea how to say what this is. Except to say it's always different. You know, it's different every single night. It just is. And I don't have the words to do these kinds of promos because I never know what it's going to be. And that's about all I can say. And I bet that's all I'll be able to say tomorrow morning. Well, Art, tell us about your show. How do I tell them about what we do here? Wildcard line, you're on the air.
1: Good morning. This is Rittmeister Gerhard in the Bay Area.
0: Yes, KSFO.
1: Yes, sir. KSFO, KSRO, and boy, a whole bunch of others out here.
0: Mm-hmm.
1: You know, this is getting really, really interesting, and it's really funny to hear how people like Charlie squirm and twist and try to stay out of the way of the wind, even though they're up on the roof. You know, it's we talked last night about how we could grow a brain for him, like that mouse was growing an ear for somebody.
0: Yeah.
1: I think we would need something larger than a mouse, like maybe a nice big fat rat or a possum, perhaps. But there's little Betsy crawling on my back here. You hear a little meow. Every time I get on the phone, this cat really wants to get close with me for some reason.
0: You know why, don't you?
1: No, why?
0: It's a phone cord. They like phone cords. You watch, she will rub up against the phone cord because it's curled, and it's cool.
1: But as soon as I put the phone down, it's like nothing's happening anymore.
0: Well, it's only when a human is attached to it that it becomes important.
1: But it's funny.
0: I know.
1: You know, it's funny that when Clinton sent these troops to invade Haiti, which we never should have gotten into, instead of letting this guy fight his own war, letting him free his own country, he sat in this country in a mansion in Washington, D.C., John Bertrand Aristide, I'm talking about,
0: yes.
1: Sat in a mansion in D.C. collecting political refugee checks from the United States while the U.S. Army put him back in power and did his fighting for him, this cowardly little squirt. Now, isn't it funny how four Americans who have been killed in Haiti since this operation commenced,
0: all suicides,
1: three
0: of them suicides?
1: Three of them were supposed to be suicides, don't you know?
0: Yeah,
1: mm-hmm.
0: Yeah. I know. And look, it could be. I'm not saying it isn't. I don't have evidence about that. I don't have what I now have on Vince Foster on this case. All I can say is this. I am not a forensic expert. But if you listen to Chris Ruddy, the world's foremost forensic handwriting expert, and the other two, together declared this letter to be a forgery. Now, look here. At this point, with that kind of information, either one of two things is true. Either we are in America faced with undeniable strong evidence that should be pursued. We are an America that will pursue the truth, or we have become an America that will no longer pursue the truth, no longer gives a damn. There's sometimes, even on radio, and you wish you could use a stronger word, but you know, you shouldn't and can't. Or even if you can at this time in the morning, you shouldn't. I don't know which America we are, but I do know a bombshell piece of news when I hear it. And what Chris Ruddy just put on the air is bombshell. If we ignore it, then we are the second America. East of the Rockies, you're on the air. Hello. Going once, going twice, gone. West of the Rockies, you're on the air. Good morning.
2: Hello, Art. This is Jeff from California.
0: How you doing?
2: I tried twice. I'm doing fine. Thank you. I tried twice to call the Associated Press number. Well, actually, I tried more than that, but I got through twice.
0: Oh, you did?
2: Yeah, and what happens is it just keeps ringing and ringing and ringing, and then an operator comes on the air and says, the party you have dialed is not answering. And so I checked the number, and I called it again, and it did the same thing.
0: It is indeed an accurate number. Now, before I gave it out at whatever time it was in the break, I called it. And I made sure it was the right number. I said, is this the main Associated Washington, D.C. Associated Press office? And they said, yes, it is.
2: Well, I think they've realized something's cooking because it took me about 20 phone calls before I got through the first time.
0: Yeah.
2: And I don't know how many the second time. So they've probably rigged the phones up. So people might want to give it a rest for a little while and then try back a little later.
0: Yeah, keep trying. Oh, by all means. And then call during the day as well. Let me just ask you to summarize how you felt about what you heard from Ruddy.
2: Well, ever since I heard about the gun that was put together, the old peacemaker.
0: Yeah.
2: I don't know. I've had a funny feeling about it. You know, a parts gun, if you were going to commit suicide, wouldn't you want to at least use something that you knew was going to do the job?
0: Yeah.
2: I mean, I hear the gun was really pretty shoddy.
0: But, I mean, this is a bombshell.
2: Without doubt.
0: If this supposed suicide note or note, either way you look at it, you want to call it a suicide note or not, if it's a forgery, and the best say it is, then the whole thing is going to come apart.
2: Oh, I would have to agree with you. In fact, I would say this is probably the only I wouldn't even call it an anti-Clinton story.
0: It's not.
2: It's the most incriminating thing to the White House that I've ever heard come about.
0: Look, I want everybody to know my attitude. I am not fond of this president.
2: But I've heard you praise him on the air, too.
0: I have, on occasion.
2: Yes, I've heard you.
0: But damn it. Look here. We're talking about something more serious. And I'd be doing the same thing if this was George Bush or even Ronald Reagan. I don't give a damn who's in office. This is past politics. We're talking about crime.
2: Yeah, this is worse politics than I think we've ever had in this country. And if they prove him really to be involved in Vince Foster's death, it will really be a black eye to the trust we have in that office. It will really.
0: Well, it's got a black
2: It'll
0: eye
2: hurt.
0: Already. It'll be a blacker eye.
2: Yeah.
0: And, you know, for the sake of our country, I tell you, the people and the government are moving away from each other about as fast as the militias and the government are moving toward each other. And if we don't start telling the truth and pursuing the truth as a nation, that's it, baby.
2: Yeah, we've got to come out and say, you know, the press as well is going to have to say, well, hey, we might not like it, but this is how it is. Let's report it. That's going to have to happen.
0: There was a day in America, sir, when that's the way the press was.
2: Well, maybe someday it will be again, but right now I don't think it is anymore. By the way, Art.
0: Yes, sir.
2: Being that I'm calling from California.
0: Yes.
2: Let's say a prayer doesn't fall into the ocean. I'm only 29. I'd like to live to be at least as old as you are.
0: Well, I'd like to be older than I am now.
2: Yeah,
0: and
2: that would be nice.
0: You know, there is some indication that should California go, why Southern Nevada might go in with it. So, you know, I could be down there with you.
2: Well, hopefully, if the first part of California goes, I'll be passing you on the freeway to New Mexico.
0: You know what bothered me more than anything else?
2: What?
0: The letter I got yesterday saying that Gordon Michael Scallion is not selling anything more than one-year additions to Earth Change's report.
2: Well,
0: or did you not hear that?
2: I didn't hear that. I'm a regular listener to your show.
0: Then hear it now. According to Gordon Michael Scallion, he feels it would be dishonest to sell multiple year subscriptions.
2: Perhaps.
0: Well, in other words, his money is where his mouth is, and you can take that for what it's worth. Thank you, my friend. We got to take a break.
2: Thank you, Art. Have a good one.
0: Take care. Serious Days in America.
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1: Well, a lot of faxes coming in, a lot of them on the Ruddy matter. And this is just typical, I suppose. Mr. Bell, Mr. Ruddy's only chance of surviving is to slowly release information, which may involve other officials and so forth and so on, and people are killed for a lot less, he says. You had better watch your back as well, given the reported scenario. Be well and take care. Thank you, Milton, Seattle. Typical. Well, yeah, you know, I've thought about it, and so what? It's not exactly a cavalier attitude. I mean, I have thought about it, believe me. If what seems to be true is true, then obviously powers that would do what they are alleged to have done or now seemingly have done, because where does a forgery lead you? To one of two very destructive paths for somebody. Very powerful. And there's been a lot of pressure, and there's been a lot of manipulation, and I'm no fool. I know what could happen. But if I don't do it, then who is going to? If Chris Ruddy doesn't do it, then who is going to? If the Associated Press doesn't do it, as they should, then who is going to? If 60 Minutes doesn't do it as they should, then who is going to? He should. And there are far less noble things to die for, if that is what it comes to, than exposing the truth or chasing the truth. So, there you are. Fines, west of the Rockies, you're on the air. Hello.
2: Hello, Art. Good morning.
1: Good morning.
2: You know, it's interesting the way the press is covering this thing with the Vince Foster deal. When I was in the service during the breaking of the Watergate story, I was overseas in Germany, and I was reading European newspapers to get more information.
1: Sure.
2: Than I was getting out of the magazines that I was subscribing to.
1: There are, sir, similarities in the way the Washington Post had to doggedly pursue, under criticism, the story. Now, that is what is happening here. Now, how long has the press been in this condition? I don't know. Is it laziness?
2: I don't know. Back in those days, I think, you know, nobody wanted to report on what Kennedy was doing because it was the zeitgeist of the spirit of the times in those days was that we leave the president alone, the dirty things about the president alone, going all the way back to
1: Not quite true. We leave the womanizing or the boozing or the personal things out, but not this kind of thing.
2: But over time, The scrutiny to which a public official has been held has gotten more and more. You know, we kept FDR's wheelchair out of many people didn't even know he was in a wheelchair. And nowadays, you know, we know what kind of underwear a president wears and like we're supposed to care.
1: Yeah, like we're supposed to care, is right.
2: But it was interesting. I used to have to give an update to my friends back in the States about what was going on with the Watergate investigation. Because I got it out of the London paper and I got it out of the English printed German newspaper.
1: I don't know what else you do with this. Look, you don't ignore it. That's all. You don't ignore it. I guess maybe, according to a lot of the reports I'm getting, the Associated Press may have switched off their phones or they may be so overloaded that, you know, who knows. I hope it's true.
2: Yeah, this whole thing just stinks pretty badly. It has for the whole time. Had quite an air to it. There's too many unanswered things. You know, who bumped into, for instance, there's just, I guess it's the age of unanswered questions, like who was it that bumped on the back of Cato's wall? That'll always be the unanswered question.
1: Yeah.
2: And who was it that laid Vince Foster out with no blood?
1: You know, it's almost tiresome, sir, and nobody wants to see another presidency falter and fail, you know, as Nixon did. Nobody wants that for America. Nobody in their right mind could want that. I know this is going to be seen as Art Bell or Chris Ruddy or both, you know, going after Clinton with an agenda, but damn it, that is not what this is about.
2: No, it's not about that at all. I understand it's not about that at all, but we, you know, we, as unpleasant and as distasteful as it is, if it is something that needs to be dealt with, it is something that needs to be dealt with.
1: Well, Americans have got to sit down and have a conversation, I think, after something like this with themselves and say, are we still Americans really? Are we still the country we once were? Do we still pursue the truth, or do we not care anymore?
2: Yeah.
1: And I guess we'll find out by finding out how many people call up the Associated Press at area code 202-776-9400 and demand they give this the attention it deserves. That's all. That's all anybody's asking right now.
2: You're doing a good job, Art.
1: Thanks for the call. In other words,
2: American.
1: Thank you. You've got forensic experts, world class, stating unequivocally that this is a forgery. The note was a forgery. Now, your mind does not have to do a lot of work to see where it would lead from there. And it's not a good place. I said it a minute ago, nobody in their right mind wants to see another presidency fail. And I'm not even saying that would occur. But you could imagine it would be close or there. It's a horrible trauma. I lived through Watergate. I remember it. I was politically aware during Watergate. It was awful. Actually, it was the breaking of the virginity of the American people. Our innocence was lost. A piece at a terrible, wrenching piece at a time, as that whole thing began to unravel. It was the beginning of the end of the way America was. Nobody wants to see that happen again. But the alternative is absolutely horrendous. The alternative is an America where it may be possible for the government to manipulate the media, where it may be possible for the government to commit crimes, or persons within the government to actually commit crimes, and with their power and influence, get away with it. 007 time. So Americans really have to make a decision themselves. And this is one of those times, folks. East of the Rockies, you're on the air. Hello. Hello. Goodbye. Wildcard Line, you are on the air. Good morning.
3: Yeah, Charlie, liberal in California.
1: Did you listen to that, Charlie?
3: Yeah, well.
1: Yes or no?
3: Huh?
1: Did you listen to the interview?
3: Parts of it. It's a bunch of crap. You know,
1: it is. A group of international forensic experts saying it's a forged letter is a bunch of crap.
3: Let me tell you something.
1: Do tell me something.
3: You guys have been trying to get Clinton for so long that you're in this daydream right now. I think all you extremists are basically suffering from mass mental illness. I mean, first of all, Bill Clinton had nothing to do with killing his childhood friend. Anybody who believes that is A, incredibly stupid.
1: That is not what that is not what anybody has said.
3: Well, I mean, I know you guys.
1: Now look,
3: aren't
1: Charlie.
3: Very good at
1: now, damn it, Charlie! Stop for a minute. Just play and play like you're an intellectual for a second, and and talk to me about ignoring for political purposes, which you are obviously prepared to do, the report of a group of international forensic experts in handwriting who declare this note a forgery. Are you telling me, Charlie? No, let me tell you something, buddy. Are you saying this should not be followed up on?
3: I'm telling you, you guys can follow up on it as much as you want if that makes you happy. But you can find experts, as many experts as you want. I can go out right now. If I had enough money on me, I could go out right now and find 20 experts that say these guys are out of their mind. This is definitely his handwriting. Obviously, you weren't listening to the OJ trial.
1: The OJ trial.
3: If you were, you'd know that people can pay. You can either pay for experts, but experts are either bought our ex, our people will come out and they'll say things just to get attention for themselves, especially psychological experts.
1: Boy,
3: kind of
1: are
3: expert
1: you reaching.
3: You want.
1: Boy, are you reaching.
3: Experts come basically a dime a dozen.
1: Yeah,
3: but
1: right.
3: Again, you guys have this big type dream that you're going to get Bill Clinton. Actually, that's the only way you guys can beat him.
1: You really do think that's what this is, don't you?
3: Well, you guys can't out campaign him, and you know the only way that you can win the election. Well, now you got Colin Powell, who's basically a moderate Democrat, if you ask me. But that's the you guys can't beat Bill Clinton.
1: Since obviously you and I are going nowhere but against the wall on this one, let me ask you that question. Given the probability of a Dole-Clinton-Powell race, how would you vote?
3: Well, I told you before, I'd have a very difficult... I couldn't vote against Bill Clinton, and I would have, but I would have a very, very difficult time opposing Colin Powell, simply because of his race. I'd have a very difficult time opposing him.
1: No, that's incredible. All right, thank you. We'll end it right there. I would have a difficult... Forget the issues, right? Forget the man, forget the character, forget everything else. What did he just say, Mr. Liberal Charlie? He said, I would have a hard time ignoring or not voting for Colin Powell because of his race. If that isn't the most racist damn thing I've ever heard in my whole life, I would have a hard time ignoring him because of his race. Not one word about his politics, but just because of the color of his skin. Oh, my God, is that ever racist. Charles.
0: 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You'll find it on Coast to Coast AM.
4: Nobody wants truth, obviously. But I don't know who to believe anymore. Because, you know, if something happens, you would think, oh my gosh, this is real terrorism. But then on the other hand, you say, this is just their way of saying we need to implement more of these controls. Not everything is a conspiracy. The problem is, you have to look at everything as if it's a conspiracy. Because nowadays, you just don't know.
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0: Wild Card Line, you're on the air. Hello.
1: Hello, Art.
0: Yes.
1: This is Diane from California.
0: Hello, Diane.
1: Well, I think like everybody that heard the show tonight, I'm horrified.
0: Yeah.
1: It seems to me, and you know, you mentioned Watergate as the beginning of the graft and corruption, but I think it goes back to Chappaquiddick. Money and power seem to be able to buy a man out of any, or a woman, out of any kind of horrific act they want to perform. I heard another one coming back from my second home in Oregon today. I was driving back to California, and I never listened to Tom Likas, but it came on, and it was an interesting topic.
0: Mm-hmm.
1: And it was a young man who had flown down to L.A. to picket the new movie Powder that was put out by Disney Studios.
0: Yes, uh-huh.
1: Did you hear about that?
0: No.
1: The direct...
0: Call toll-free 1-800-618-8255.
1: And he's making a Disney movie.
0: Oh. Well, I'm sure then that organization being very sensitive to that sort of thing, there will be repercussions. But I that's very interesting. But I'll tell you what, let me confirm that story and I'll get it out, all right?
1: Yes.
0: All
1: yes,
0: right.
1: It's a very interesting story because Disney's stance was...
0: Well, I well know what their stance would be, ma'am. Thank you. Let me please investigate that story before I air it. Because that is a very, very, very serious charge, and I'm not doubting your word. But should you be wrong about something like that, there would be very serious legal repercussions. So let me find out about that. But even if true, it is certainly an isolated incident, not significant compared to what Chris Ruddy seems to have come up with here. You know, Charlie's reaction, of course, I guess it's going to be typical of the liberals. And I guess there is going to be no way, no escape from the accusation that I am, and Chris Ruddy is, simply going after this president. And maybe it is that the midget liberal mind, the myopic mind of the average liberal like Charlie, cannot react in any other way, even to serious, not mid-level, but high-level forensic expertise that absolutely demands an explanation, and they can talk it away by saying that it's conservative nutball rhetoric. It isn't even close, Charles, and it really reveals a great deal about you as a person that you would approach it that way. I am quite surprised, quite surprised. First time caller line, you're on the air.
2: Hello,
0: Art. Hello? I can barely hear you, dear. You're going to have to get into the phone and shout at us.
2: Oh, okay. I'm in Houston.
0: Yes, ma'am.
2: And last night, someone called. Was about the Hale-Bopp
0: Comet, yes.
2: Right. And they said a piece fell off?
0: It did, yes.
2: I don't think you mentioned it last night, but you did.
0: No, I did. I've mentioned it on several successive nights.
2: Right. But you had asked, will we get a warning?
0: I did? Well, I mean, in sort of a general way I have. Yeah, sure. If a comet were to hit Earth, would we know about it? Yeah.
2: Well, on April 23rd, on your program, Ted Flynn was on.
0: Yes.
2: And his topic was Catholic prophecy.
0: Yes, correct.
2: And he said before the end, the warning would be great acts of mercy and a white cross would appear in the sky. That much I wrote down.
0: Well, all right, thank you. It may be, ma'am. It may be. And there was, it's interesting you should mention that, because, of course, I'm assuming you heard the facts I read last night about the piece that broke off, which, by the way, is not in the shape of a cross or anything like it right now. There is a spiral that has been noted by recent Hubble photographs, a very strange spiral shape to the debris. There is a piece that is broken off that is not 30% of the comet. Somebody worried. It is a piece that simply is reflecting, probably because of the amount of material burning off. You know, you take the dirty snowball, if that's what it is, and you break off a piece, and you got fresh snow. And so then that begins to get bright. The question, the good question is, why is it bright at all right now? In other words, it's out beyond the orbit of Jupiter, and whether you're talking about the nucleus of the comet itself or a piece that breaks off, there should not be enough energy from the sun to be melting and scattering debris as we are now seeing. That part of it does not make sense. And again, we will question Richard Hoagland about that when he's here Friday night, Saturday morning. I don't want you to miss that program. Friday night, Saturday morning. He's got a lot to say. Not so much about the comet, but we will again ask about that because there must be energy to create the burn-off that creates the reflected light that we see. And where is that energy coming from? East of the Rockies, you're on the air. Hello.
3: Yeah, good morning, Art. This is Tim calling from Pekin. The lady who just called not too long ago,
0: yes,
3: about the guy who produced or directed Powder.
0: Yes.
3: That's a true story. I've got a copy of the story right here by an Associated Press writer.
0: Uh-huh.
3: It's in a newspaper, and it shows the young man picketing in front of the theater who had the...
0: Would you do me a big favor?
3: Yeah.
0: Would you fax that to me?
3: I'm really not able to because I'm...
0: All right, then fine. Let me just ask that somebody fax it to me, and I guarantee they will. And as soon as they do, we'll talk about it.
3: Okay.
0: How's that?
3: Sounds good to me.
0: All right, so somebody out there with a fax machine, God knows we've sold enough of them, fax me that article, and I'm glad to cover it. I just want to be very careful, very cautious. I'm sure it's totally on the up and up. But the allegation involved is a very serious allegation, and I want to be careful and have my ducks in a row before I open my big mouth. Having said that, we will be back in some markets in a moment.
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1: Good morning. The unbelievable consistently becoming believable. I got the thing on Farrakhan here for you in a minute. Unbelievable. Unbelievable. We live in such a day and age. It is fun being alive, isn't it? It'd be awful to be gone tomorrow and not know the next chapter, wouldn't it? God.
0: Somewhere in Time with Art Bell continues, courtesy of Premier Networks.

0: The article on powder I read was indeed the L.A. Times. Diane confirms that for me, listening to KABC down there. Thank you. Thought it might be the L.A. Times. Just, you know, it said Times staff writer, and you can't tell unless you've got to the top of the page. Now on to Farrakhan. This is an ISCNI item, but it's been elsewhere. And it quotes the Washington Post on September 17th as saying that Minister Louis Farrakhan, leader of the Million Man March in Washington, D.C., told a stunned crowd at a Washington Baptist church that the march was inspired by an extraterrestrial vision he had 10 years ago. A UFO, he said, swept him off to a spaceship where the late Elijah Muhammad told him that President Ronald Reagan was plotting a war. Farrakhan was then beamed back to Earth. He said, quote, "I really don't care if you think I'm a nut," end quote, he told the church without elaborating on how his vision was connected to the march. Wow. Well, maybe I've been pursuing Louis Farrakhan as a guest in the wrong way. And maybe he would respond to an invitation to Dreamland. What do you think? Art, the Vince Foster situation, and I think this is good advice for everybody. He says, if the truth shall set us free, then a lie, whether blatant or a sin of omission, shall keep us bound, prisoners of those who would have us in darkness and ignorance so they can continue to control. The Vince Foster scandal could very well be the tip of an iceberg when further investigated could reveal to the American people that our government is built on a mountain of lies. When given the truth, history has demonstrated that people will rise up even in the face of the greatest adversity and danger to preserve the human spirit. Republican or Democrat, conservative or liberal, female or male, young or old, we deserve to be told the truth. Most sincerely is your program appreciated by this one, signed Isadora. There is a name for you in San Diego. Well, Isadora, that is exactly the way I feel about it. I am not afraid of the truth. I'm just not afraid of it, and I'm not afraid of where it leads. And you may or may not have noticed this about me yet, but I do not respond to individual items presented to me ideologically. Just don't. I respond to them, I hope, directly and pragmatically, and examine each one for its worth. I am basically a fairly moderate conservative. But I'm not a reactionary. I look at each thing as it comes along, and I'm not afraid of the truth. I'm just not. And if it ever gets to the point where I am, then I need to walk away from this job, and I'm not going to do that. Until it gets, and hopefully it never does. I mean, if I had to come on here and, in effect, serve my masters, you know, whoever they might be, I couldn't do it. Leave it at that. I'll just leave it at that. I couldn't do it and wouldn't do it. What this job is all about, at least not for me. Okay? East of the Rockies, you're on the air. Hi.
1: Yeah, Art. This whack job you had on, I saw him on 60 Minutes.
0: You're talking about Chris Ruddy?
1: And they debunked him. The guy's got everybody's got a conspiracy out there, right? I mean, you got to admit, it's pretty funny.
0: I saw the piece, yes. And they not only debunked him, sir, but they left the better part of him on the cutting room floor. They took words out of his sentences. Did you know that?
1: Oh, come on. Mike Wallace slapped him around. What, are you kidding me? He comes on your show. He's like an Art Bell groupie all of a sudden or something.
0: Really?
1: Yeah.
0: So you think this panel of forensic experts, best in the world in handwriting, their analysis saying it's a forgery, is meaningless.
1: I think through the O.J. trial, we know how much these forensic people know about anything. I mean, I'll tell you that right now.
0: Is that right?
1: Sure.
0: You're not aware of how much of a science handwriting analysis is.
1: But so Vince Foster, who killed him? Clinton killed him? Harvey Oswald shot him, I suppose.
0: Look, wouldn't you say, obviously, you know, you're reacting the way, very much the way Charlie did.
1: Right.
0: Wouldn't you say this is evidence that is so strong that it demands that the press, the media, and investigative agencies pursue it? You really would tell me it doesn't demand that?
1: Well, I mean, it should be on the news. I agree with you on that. But, I mean, you know, all these cover-ups and things, I mean, with UFOs and things, too. I mean, why would the government want to hide UFOs from us? If they found a flying saucer, why not tell us? I mean, your show is based on conspiracy all the time. I mean, it makes me nervous.
0: No, it's not.
1: I mean, you're telling me there's going to be a war at the border? I
0: didn't tell you that.
1: But between the militiamen and I don't know what's going on.
0: I told you that Dean Compton had a plan to send 250,000 militiamen down to the border. Yes, that is true.
1: But what happened with that?
0: If we're lucky, not much.
1: Well, I mean, this is big news a couple of weeks ago. You're telling me about a border?
0: Well, hopefully we managed to quiet that one down. I hope to hell that's true. I brought a information person on, national militia information person, who tried to say it's a bad idea, don't do it. And with any luck, enough people will not do it, so we won't have trouble.
1: Well, okay. Well, all right, Art. Well, I appreciate talking to you. Maybe, you turn me around a little bit there. I don't know. It kind of makes me nervous, though. Got to tell you.
0: Well, it ought to. We live in strange times. I've never said there's little green guys. I've never met one. I've seen a UFO. Is it possible the government would know and wouldn't tell us? Of course it's possible. Of course it's possible. Let's see now. How long did the government keep their secret about the plutonium they fed in some cases to children? How long was that? Our government? Could they keep that quiet for all those years? Not only yes, but hell yes, they did. They did. We didn't find out until Hazel O'Leary walked out, presumably without permission from on high, and told everybody. So could it be they would keep a secret? Well, of course it could be. West of the Rockies, you're on the air.
2: Dr. Democrat.
0: Well, hello.
2: Well, good morning, Art.
0: Good morning.
2: Hey, as far as this Foster forgery story?
0: Yes.
2: It's a non-story. I tell you, if the FBI of this country comes out and agrees with those findings, then it would be a story. But keep in mind, the FBI have the best experts, handwriting experts in the world.
0: Well, bear in mind, Doc, that the FBI is presently about to be examined by an international panel because of allegations regarding evidence that it may have slanted, allegedly, or even tampered with, Doc.
2: In other words, the United States is losing its sovereignty.
0: Well, you can look at this as you will. Now, I'll do the same thing I did. I'm going to give you the same opportunity that I gave Charlie. And that is an opportunity to say, honestly, Doc, can you say that the world's foremost forensic handwriting expert and two others just a notch below him coming out and saying, absolutely, this is a forgery, does not deserve headlines and investigation?
2: Well, I'm all for looking into it, but I'll tell you this. Handwriting analogy is not a perfect science. And if you line up 10 experts, you might get 5 and 5, 6 and 4, 7 and 3. People will disagree on this.
0: Yeah, but in this case, see, they got 3 and 3. And the other thing is, Doc, they weren't paid for it.
2: Well, who cares? You guys are drawing conclusions. I mean, you guys, every time you get a chance for a conspiracy theory or something, you want to,
0: Doc, this is not a conspiracy theory.
2: Well, it'd have to be Clinton with the FBI. The FBI is protecting Clinton because they've looked at this handwriting, this Foster letter, and they say it's legitimate. So, I mean, like I say, until if the FBI comes out or some other American...

0: Welcome to Nigh Underground, bringing you Art Bell classics all the way from the high desert. 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And now, Art Bell.
1: This is going to be another Bob Woodward. But anyhow, on this...
2: He was totally discredited on 60 Minutes. You know what I thought?
1: What's that? I thought
2: 60 Minutes was discredited. When you start pulling things out of the middle of somebody's sentence in the edit room, don't you think there's a few ethical problems with that, Doc?
1: Hey, Mike Wallace has more credibility than anybody. Mike Wallace has been doing this since the beginning of 60 Minutes. And
2: haven't you seen 60 Minutes change over the years, Doc?
1: Not really. Not really. Hey, but anyhow, do I have time for the deficit?
2: I don't know how you can top what you've done, but go ahead. Let me hear your deficit speech.
1: Okay, when Clinton took office, the deficit was $300 billion.
2: Yeah.
1: It came out yesterday as $160.
2: Uh-huh.
1: So he has cut $140 billion in 3 years.
2: He raised taxes. Even he admitted too much.
1: Yeah, on the rich, because the rich were getting away with murder under Bush and Reagan.
2: Well, wait a minute. No. He told the rich just the other day that he hurt them needlessly. He said, I raised your taxes too much.
1: Well, he wants their votes. He campaigned in American style. I wish you were... If
2: you're so much fun, Doc.
1: You might win once in a while.
2: All right, thanks for the call. God, I don't know. It's easier talking about flying saucers. You know, how can you defend the absolutely indefensible and yet bravely Doc comes forward and tries? Absolutely incredible. Just absolutely incredible. These people are incredible. They deserve awards. Some sort of award should be given to talk show callers like Doc. Unbelievable. First time caller line, you are on the air. Hello.
3: Please open me.
2: Well, no, thank you. Wild card line, you're on the air. Hello.
4: Oh, this is Kiwi in Honolulu, Hawaii.
2: Well, hello, Kiwi.
4: Doc Democrat, he's hilarious sometimes, I'll tell you.
2: I mean, this was a reach beyond the pale.
4: Well, on his taxes thing and how Clinton's reduced the deficit, albeit he may have reduced the deficit, but like you stated, he did raise taxes, and the way he's financing the deficit right now is through short-term bonds, and that's going to change here in the next couple of years.
2: Oh, well, yes, that will change very quickly. There's going to be, you're quite correct, there's going to be a near-term
4: crisis. As those bonds come up for renewal.
2: Absolutely.
4: And refinancing, the interest rates are considerably higher than they were back when those bonds were originally done. So
2: that's right.
4: That whole deficit thing is going to change. Anyways, the other thing on Mark the Atheist, I wouldn't call myself an atheist, but I definitely say the whole Bible thing as it's written is a load.
2: Well, I wouldn't. Why would you say that? I'm just curious.
4: Well, because...
2: I might question the literal bleep in it, in every word being absolutely infallible. I'm not there, but I'm also not to the place where you are saying it's a load. I mean, how can
4: well,
2: you say that?
4: I believe that there's a creator of some kind, but I don't believe that what's written in the Bible is what's true.
2: Huh.
4: And I would base that on if God, way back when God delivered the Bible or the words that we were supposed to live by,
2: yeah,
4: upon us, why would he only deliver it to one people to be able to, you know, give it throughout humanity?
2: I don't know. If God
4: were all-knowing, he'd know that humans were corrupt, and he'd know that humans would use this against other people for their own good. So if God were all-knowing in that case...
2: Look, sir.
4: Yeah?
2: Let's try this out on you, okay?
4: Okay.
2: Just to challenge your little theory here. If God came down, George Burns-like or otherwise, tomorrow, mm-hmm, or let's say even a God that was more impressive than George Burns, really looked godlike, all right?
4: Mm-hmm.
2: Went on the air with Dan Rather and gave his message to the world tomorrow night.
4: Okay.
2: Uh-huh.

0: And the American people were polled after Dan Rather's interview with God.
1: Uh-huh.
0: What do you figure the poll would turn out? You know, was it God? Wasn't it God? Is it real? Is it not real? Probably about 50-50, something like that.
1: Well,
0: at best. At best.
1: According to everything I've read about the Bible, and if, and according to what you've given us as far as information about the different things from Richard Hoagland and such things like that,
0: yes,
1: I just find it very, very difficult to believe that if God were delivering a message, whether it be to Dan Rather or
0: whoever.
1: Moses or whoever it may be,
0: no,
1: that he wouldn't deliver it unto, like, all the people. Because Catholics or Christians say that you need to be saved, correct?
0: All right, let's have some fun with this.
1: Okay.
0: Let's say you were God.
1: Okay.
0: Would you go to Tom Brokaw, Dan Rather, Peter Jennings, or Wolf Blitzer? Or, wait a minute, I'll give you one more.
1: That's all the same side.
0: Bobby Batista.
1: Well.
0: Pick one. You're God. You got to make a choice here.
1: I think I'd go to Lou Dobbs.
0: All right. Thank you very much for the call. Here's another thing to consider. If you're God, you'd have to figure out who to go to. I mean, if you went to Dan Rather, the conservatives would deny it. They'd be in denial. They'd say, see, look at this liberal tripe. How can anybody believe that's really God? But if God went to William Buckley, imagine what Dan Rather and company would say. And all the liberals. They'd be shocked. They'd be in total denial. Well, they're in denial usually anyway. But they'd really be in denial. So, you know, I don't know who God would pick. It'd be too hard a choice. I mean, he couldn't even go to PBS. Back to the phones. First time caller line, you're on the air.
2: Hello?
0: Hello.
2: Is this Art Bell?
0: Yes.
2: Yes, this is Elwood from KGA Country up in Spokane.
0: Spokane. Okay, get close to your phone and yell at us.
2: Okay, is that better?
0: Yes, sir.
2: Okay. Yeah, I just wanted to give a quick call here. We sent for your book.
0: Yes, sir.
2: And we got in time for your personal signature.
0: Then you will get one.
2: And so we haven't received anything quite. We haven't received.
0: Okay.
2: Anything.
0: Well, they're going out now. I'm getting faxes from people who have received the book now, and they're sort of radiating out from. They're being shipped out of Reno, and they've gone out like books do at book rate. This is a heavy book. This sucker's almost 2 pounds.
2: Okay.
0: And so listen to me now. It's gone out book rate. And I would say the first people who got them are in Reno. We're beginning to hear people now in California getting them. So it's on the way to you. Bide your time. It'll be there soon.
2: Great. I got a question, Art. Now, your book is, of course, nonfiction.
0: And but you're damn right it's nonfiction.
2: You bet. And you wrote it in as true to everything as possible that you know of.
0: Yes, sir.
2: Absolutely. Well, what I'm getting to is that these people that call in all the time about, you know, how can you prove that, you know, there's a God that exists and so forth.
0: Right.
2: Well, if you take a book that was written, you know, approximately 2,000 years ago, like the Bible.
0: Right.
2: You can understand why everybody under the sun would actually question anything is written in there, whether it's typographical errors or whatever.
0: Sure.
2: Look,
0: I've got a break. I will hold you over. So stay there, all right?
2: Okay, I will do.
0: All right. The man makes a good point. And I'm not saying the Bible is infallible, because I don't necessarily believe that. We'll be right back with more. I'm Art Bell.
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1: Welcome to the program, those of you who join at this hour. 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Who knows? But then again, that's kind of the way I like it.
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2: Nobody wants terrorism, obviously. But I don't know who to believe anymore. Because, you know, if something happens, you would think, oh my gosh, this is real terrorism. But then on the other hand, you say, this is just their way of saying we need to implement more of these controls. Not everything is a conspiracy. The problem is, you have to look at everything as if it's a conspiracy. Because nowadays, you just don't know.
0: You're listening to Art Bell, Somewhere in Time, tonight featuring Coast to Coast AM from October 25th, 1995.

0: thank you for waiting. You're back on the air again.
1: Art, I appreciate your patience with me. I'm a first-time caller. I've listened to you for some time, and I'm really excited by the things you've been able to get across. I'm really impressed with such people as Larry Wilson
0: and
1: Michael Scallion.
0: Oh, yes.
1: And I really am concerned, as with you and other people, with what you call the quickening. I'm a Bible student. I'm not a minister. I'm just a Bible student myself, and I became legally blind, and so now I have it on tape. But I'm watching the events unfold, and definitely it is a quickening going on.
0: Sure it is.
1: And, you know, people, this thing has happened before, one time before. You know, if the Bible is correct in the flood, you can see the people laughing at old Noah, preaching that there's going to be a flood for 120 years, and then if they can explain away animals walking in the boat, and by the way, people that think that every animal had to get on a boat, listen, we know that animals descend down and that they break off and so forth. You don't need every single animal on a boat to get what the animals we have today. But we're having the same thing over again as history repeats itself, because usually the people aren't listening the first time it happens. And it frightens me, and I'm concerned. And to answer one question you had on tonight with several people, if I were to vote today, I would vote for Colin Powell.
0: Yeah, I might too.
1: And because I don't know how he's going to react to, you know, the international scene, as far as I know he'd be good in a war situation, but I don't know how he's going to...
0: Well, time, fortunately, is on our side, and I think he is going to get into the race, and then he is going to have to answer the questions. Then we can all sit back and make up our minds.
1: That's true.
0: It's hard to force anybody into saying, if I were to vote today, but it's fun. All right, sir, thank you very much for the call. I really appreciate it. I'm going to try and end the show on a lighter note. I promised the audience I would replay this for the late audience, the KATU famous, I mean famous, just one of the most remarkable television events in all of TV history. And I got their permission yesterday. I called their, went through the hierarchy at Channel 2 in Portland, and they were very nice to me. ABC affiliate, I might add, up there. But first I want to read you and show you how good a sense of humor my sponsor has. Now, you watch them tomorrow night, they'll be off all of a sudden. Dexter has a good sense of humor, though. You remember we were talking last night about the mouse? That is a true story, you know, the human ear on the back of the mouse. First, I got this fax. Art, regarding the ear on the mouse story, I concur. Your first reaction to the story is this is an abomination. To me, the abomination lies in the idea that I don't feel that these little lives are ours to appropriate, and that these kinds of experiments represent a terrible form of cross-species enslavement. To make things worse, in this case, it is a matter of convenience and not necessity. For if we can grow ears and perhaps livers, etc., on other animals, then surely this procedure could be perfected for people. So that was one reaction to it. This was another. Subject absolutely fresh. We all know the secret to making money is Tommy. Well, Art Bell and Dexter Yard have teamed up to form an exciting new venture, Absolutely Fresh Fingers. 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You'll be glad you did. I guarantee it. And that, ladies and gentlemen, shows that I have people out there who listen to every single word that I utter. It scares me. Now, earlier in the show, we did something in the first hour the later audience might not have been able to hear. It's almost mythology, but it is true. It is a whale of a tale. A whale showed up on a beach in Oregon. I interviewed earlier the man in the first hour of the show that will repeat, the man whose car got crushed by this incredible piece of whale flubber that came down at probably terminal velocity after the explosion and crushed his car. Now, to set it up, for whatever reason, the people in Oregon up there, the highway department, decided that a whale is in many respects like a road in the sense that it is big. So they turned the job of the disposition of this smelly whale over to the Oregon Highway Department. I don't know how they came up with the idea of blowing up the whale as opposed to doing whatever else, but they did. My wife and I were talking and I thought, you know, the guy's probably went to a bar somewhere and kicked it around. What are we going to do with this big thing? Well, anyway, the coverage of this story was done by KATU-TV, Channel 2 in Portland, ABC. I'm cross-promoing for them. They're going to broadcast the video from the audio that you're about to hear, called A Whale of a Tale, Wednesday, November 1st, in their newscasts at 5, 6:30 p.m. and 11 p.m., with the series airing Thursday and Friday, November 2 and 3, at 5, 6, 30, and 11. Thank you, KATU. Here is the story that ran, albeit 25 years ago, ladies and gentlemen, 25 years ago in Portland, Oregon. Thank you, Channel 2, for permission to rebroadcast this. So those of you that are about to hear this will know it is not a myth, it is the truth. Here is that report.
2: It had to be said, the Oregon State Highway Division not only had a whale of a problem on its hands, it had a stinking whale of a problem. What to do with one 45-foot, 8-ton whale dead on arrival on the beach near Florence?
3: It had been so long since a whale had washed up in Lane County, nobody could remember how to get rid of one. In selecting its battle plan, the Highway Division decided the carcass couldn't be buried because it might soon be uncovered. It couldn't be cut up and then buried because nobody wanted to cut it up, and it couldn't be burned. So dynamite it was, some 20 cases or a half ton of it. The hope was that the long-dead Pacific gray whale would be almost disintegrated by the blast, and that any small pieces still around after the explosion would be taken care of by seagulls and other scavengers. Indeed, the seagulls had been standing nearby all day. As everything was being made ready, we asked George Thornton, the highway engineer in charge of the project, for his final observation.
4: Well, I'm confident that it'll work. The only thing is we're not sure just exactly how much explosives it'll take to disintegrate this thing so the scavengers, seagulls, and crabs and whatnot can clean it up.
2: Is there any chance it might be more than a one-day job?
4: If there's any large chunks left, and we may have to do some other cleanup, possibly set another charge.
3: The dynamite was buried primarily on the leeward side of the big mammal, so as most of the remains would be blown toward the sea. About 75 bystanders, most of them residents who had first found the whale to be an object of curiosity before they tired of its smell, were moved back a quarter of a mile away. The sand dunes there were covered with spectators and land blubber newsmen, shortly to become land blubber newsmen, for the blasted blubber beyond all believable bounds.
0: Now on the screen you'd be seeing a countdown like for a shuttle launch, 10, 9, 8, 7, 6, 5, 4, 3, 2, 1. You get the idea.
3: Our cameras stopped rolling immediately after the blast. The humor of the entire situation suddenly gave way to a run for survival as huge chunks of whale blubber fell everywhere. Pieces of meat passed high over our heads while others were falling at our feet. The dunes were rapidly evacuated as spectators escaped both the falling debris and the overwhelming smell. A parked car over a quarter of a mile from the blast site was the target of one large chunk, the passenger compartment literally smashed. Fortunately, no human was hit as badly as the car. However, everyone on the scene was covered with small particles of dead whale. As for the success of the effort, well, the seagulls who were supposed to clean things up were nowhere in sight, either scared away by the explosion or kept away by the smell. That didn't really matter. The remaining chunks were of such a size that no respectable seagull would attempt to tackle anyway. As darkness began to set in, the highway crews were back on the beach burying the remains, including a large piece of the carcass which never left the blast site. It might be concluded that should a whale ever wash ashore in Lane County again, those in charge will not only remember what to do, they'll certainly remember what not to do.
0: There you are. We had Walt Amenhofer on early in the show, and he said he described the one particular gigantic piece of blubber in a whale, never forget, the one that flattened his car, and he's the one who bitched that it was not a good idea, and they wouldn't listen to him. Anyway, he said he was standing there, and he watched this giant piece of flubber go way up into the sky until it got small, and then it just sort of hung there, suspended way up in the sky, and then he watched it slowly begin to descend, like right out of a Roadrunner cartoon. And wouldn't you know, the one guy who had objected to this whole project, it headed square for, just like in a Roadrunner cartoon, and flattened his car. Absolutely unbelievable. Anyway, thank you, Channel 2 in Portland. Those of you, I'm sure, who would like to see the video, which is unbelievable to go with that, wouldn't want to miss it. There it is, the absolute truth about what a lot of people thought was only myth. West of the Rockies, you're on the air. Hello.
5: Hi, man. Why are you so damn rude to some of your callers?
0: Well, because some people are rude to me, so I'm rude back.
5: That ain't what I heard. I heard you yell at some of your callers and being rude.
0: I yell at them?
5: Sometimes you do.
0: You know, there's callers like you that won't turn the radio off when they get on the air.
5: Is that rude?
0: Yeah, it is.
5: Why is that?
0: Well, because it's confusing and it makes the caller sound confused. So
5: I'm not confused. Are you confused?
0: Turn your radio off, sir. Or
5: okay, I'll reach it.
0: Or I will cut you off.
5: That's rude.
0: Really? You got about 3 seconds. 2, 1, 0. You're cut off. So you'll have to live with that. Wild card line, you're on the air. Hello.
6: Well, hi, Art Bell. How are you? It's Bob Pocatello.
0: How you doing, Bob?
6: Looks like you're right up against the top of the hour, yeah? You know, it's interesting. Both of you say you might vote for Powell, the liberal Democrat who identifies Powell as a Democrat, says obviously that if he can get biracial problems he has, he'll vote for Powell.
0: No. He said he would vote for Powell based on the color of his skin.
6: Well, I didn't quite interpret it that way. But in any case, what I'm getting at is Powell is more or less being forced as a front runner, and he said he won't take second fiddle, as I understand it, or as it's reported. And, you know, that'd be an interesting thing. If Clinton is forced out of office, so we have a choice between Gore and Powell, all right, essentially the American people are getting a couple more, to quote this fella, Powell's a Democrat, or Charlie, whatever his name was. So we're getting another choice between a couple liberals. Do you see it that way?
0: Well, I don't know yet because I don't know enough about Powell.
6: Powell came out of New York University before he went to the point,
0: Right, yeah, but that doesn't necessarily mean anything.
6: It doesn't. Who gave him his appointment?
0: Well,
6: New York University, as you know, was a hotbed of liberalism.
0: Yeah, but I know. But then he's got a military background, so you could argue it either way. You know,
6: well,
0: his military background was
6: a unilateral disarm of the United States while we were again grinding up the Iraqis. All right, sir.
0: Thank you. Look. You can argue it either way. You can argue somebody's educational background gave them a liberal bias, or I could argue that his military background would give him a very conservative bias. I don't think we know enough yet. We don't know enough yet. That's the bottom line. There's going to be lots of testing time and lots of listening time ahead. Now, who do we know a lot about? We know a lot about Bill Clinton, and we know a lot about Bob Dole. And I don't like the choice. Sorry. I don't like the choice. Now, I'm not saying I'm embracing Colin Powell, because how can I? I don't know enough yet. I just know I don't like the choice. And you look at the polls, you look at all the rest of it, it's going to be Dole, and it's going to be Clinton. Sorry. I don't like the choice. If there's another one, I'm going to investigate it. I may not like that one either, but I'm going to investigate it. You betcha. Wildcard line, you're on the air.
7: Yeah, how's it going, Art?
0: Okay.
7: This is Mike from California.
0: Yes, Mike.
7: I like your radio show. I know it's an Everything Goes line, but what you've opened up is a universal cosmic radio show for the forces of good and evil out there.
0: That's right. It's
7: let me
0: open
7: explain
0: form.
7: Myself. What people have seen so far in these earth changes, they're seeing actual God's power. Now, to get into the new world tomorrow.
0: Or nature's power, and maybe nature's power and God's power are one.
7: Yes, they are. But in order to have a new world out there, not new world order, but a new world that's going to be free with have peace and without war, these earth changes must take place. The transition is occurring, but also a cleansing of the earth, and that'll be the evil forces. Once again, they're going to have to learn their lessons. So, as God's agent as I am, I'm telling the chosen people that are out there.
0: All right. Well, listen, God's agent, the show is over. So you get to say goodnight, America, and that's it.
7: On behalf of God, goodnight, America.

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0: from the high desert and the great American Southwest. I bid you all good evening and or good morning, wherever you may be across this great land of ours, stretching from the island of Guam out across the state line, eastward to the Caribbean and the U.S. Virgin Islands, south into South America, north all the way to the pole. This, of course, is Coast to Coast AM, carried worldwide on the Internet. And yes, thank you all over the world who sent me the emails. We have turned on your countries. So next time we do an international line fest, you'll be able to get in. Anyway, it's great to be here. We've got a lot to do. In the next hour, we're going to have Dennis McKenna here. Dennis McKenna is a brother of Terrence McKenna. And when you hear Dennis, you're going to think you're hearing the late Terrence McKenna. God rest his soul. I mean, they sound so much alike, but I guess brothers would. And Dennis McKenna kind of stayed to the scientific side of drugs. We'll find out to what extent. While Terrence stayed on the let's pop it and see what it does side of drugs. So we're going to talk a little bit about drugs in the second hour. Coming up in a moment, Richard C. Hoagland. And I'll tell you why he's here. As you know, I saw the Frasier show and taped it, fortunately, the other night. And now there's a big brouhaha about what Senator Glenn said on the Frasier show. And let me say once again for the minions, in the context of comedy, Senator John Glenn said on the Frasier show, quote, "Back in those glory days, I was very uncomfortable when they asked us to say things that I didn't want to say and deny other things. Some people asked, you know, were you alone out there? We never gave the real answer, yet we've seen things out there, strange things. But we know what we saw out there, and we couldn't really say anything. The bosses were scared of this. They were afraid of the War of the Worlds type stuff and about panic in the streets. So we had to keep quiet. And now we only see these things in our nightmares, or maybe in the movies. And some of them are pretty close to being the truth," end quote. Now, obviously, this is on a comedy show, but why, you know, why would John Glenn say this? Did John Glenn want to say it? Certainly, if he had not wanted to say it, he would not have said it. In other words, he knew very well what was in the script. I've been on these things, and even though it looked very extemporaneous, you can bet it wasn't. I mean, these things are scripted carefully. I've been on enough TV shows, too damn many, to not know that. They're scripted very carefully, so he knew what he was going to say. Now, there's a lot of reaction on some other programs and by other individuals remaining unnamed right now, reacting furiously to this, saying, oh, it was comedy, was nothing. Well, maybe it was nothing. Or maybe it was something. Who knows? It was interesting, that's for sure. Now, check this out, folks. Go to my website right now at www.artbell.com, and you're not going to believe this, but NBC has two video clips up there on NBCI. Two video clips, one of Senator John Glenn making part of this statement, only part of this statement. They cut it off, and I'll tell you where in a minute. And then the second video clip is of John Glenn sort of talking, you know, about the fact that the show Frasier came to him. Now, Richard Hoagland has some contrary information. We'll talk to Richard in a moment and find out about that. This whole thing is blowing up in a very interesting way. Now, all of a sudden, there are video clips on the NBC page. So we've got links. You can actually see a video clip of Senator John Glenn saying, in part, what he said on Frasier, but only in part. All right, having said all of that, in a moment, we'll get further into it with Richard C. Hoagland. Now, here from the mountains of New Mexico, the man who consulted at one time for NASA, won the Engstrom Science Award, worked with Walter Cronkite. Daddy, here is Richard C. Hoagland. Richard, hi.
1: Good evening, Art.
0: Good evening. Well. We did a little thing on Frasier the other night, and now what a brouhaha has ensued.
1: Well, it looks to me, in some quarters, as if it's damage control. The thing everyone needs to keep in mind is that John Glenn is not the first American astronaut to claim the U.S. government is not telling us the truth on these matters.
0: Right.
1: The first one was Gordon Cooper on your show.
0: Gordon has, oh yes, on my show indeed. That's right. He just flat out said it. That's right.
1: And then a week ago, plus a few days and hours, you know, we have Arthur Clark making this startling statement. So there's a context. You know, Clark says there's life on Mars, and we're not getting, you know, appropriate answers or any answers, no official comment. And then, a few days ago, we have this Frasier show. Now, everybody makes a big deal, including you, that it's a comedy show.
0: I said it a million times. But those other programs now that have followed mine, Richard, are coming on. And what's the big deal? My God, it was just comedy. Well, that's what I said in the first place. But it apparently is a big deal to bring out people ripping at me for even bringing it up.
1: Well, if you're going to make that claim, as Oberg is claiming, that it's, quote, just comedy, you have to look at the entire context of the half hour. And what is so peculiar is that John's soliloquy is done in total isolation. There's no interaction with any other character. The other characters don't even know he's doing it. And then at the end of the bit, he comes into the control room and says, when he finds there's a tape, I got to have that tape. And
0: no.
1: Then NBC puts a partial recording of it. They didn't use the whole thing. They only used part of it, and they used part of it which would lend credence to the, oh, it's just comedy, but the part they put has no relevance to the soliloquy that Glenn actually utters.
0: Well, quite true. They put this much in. This is what you'll see on a video clip if you go to my website and click on the link. Back in the glory days, I was very uncomfortable when they asked us to say things that I didn't want to say and deny other things. Some people asked, you know, were you alone out there? We never gave the real answer, yet we've seen things out there, strange things, and that's where the video clip ends. They don't do the second, two-thirds of the thing.
1: Yeah, where you talked about the nightmares and the movies and how the movies are pretty close to the real thing.
0: Yes.
1: I see this all as ad hoc back channel damage control, and the reason is that after we did the show the other night and you made a big deal of this, apparently the production company got a lot of calls. People are smart.
0: Yeah.
1: Now, how to track down who produces Frasier.
0: Yes.
1: And one of the people that called them was Steve Bassett. Remember, we said on the show he was going to do that.
0: Steve Bassett, America's only UFO lobbyist.
1: He had a call from Washington. He actually had incorporated some of this into a letter to John McCain, because he's requesting a meeting with the senator to sit down and discuss NASA and UFOs and military security and cloistered, you know, black ops technology and a whole range of issues. And he used the Clark quote and the Glenn quote to bolster the idea that something is going on and the political part of this government needs to get with the system. They need to get with what's going on.
0: So anyway, Bassett called the production company.
1: The production company. And let me quote very accurately what happened. He says he contacted them, and they took a message. There was no callback. So he called them again, today, I guess.
0: Yeah.
1: And it was made very clear they did not want to talk to him on the phone. They said, write a letter. And he said, forget it. However, in the process of the exchange with this official spokesperson, who he got the impression was really pissed at all the calls they were getting on this.
0: Oh, I'm sure they are.
1: He was told by this woman that Glenn had approached them.
0: You mean, now...
1: John Glenn had called up the production company that produces Frasier and had suggested he do a show.
0: All right, folks.
1: It was not the other way around.
0: Well, okay. Now, having said that, one of the clips that I've got on my website tonight linked to, one of the clips is a clip of Senator John Glenn himself saying that the people at Frasier approached him.
1: That's right.
0: So that's from his mouth.
1: From his mouth, sitting on the set with a PR camera running. But you can tell that that clip was shot weeks ago, whenever this show was actually produced.
0: Oh, I'm sure.
1: The lead time.
0: I'm sure. They do all the little promo things while you're sitting there. Sure.
1: The comment today was made in real time after this whole thing had erupted, and the production company is saying officially, John Glenn approached us. Now, if you understand Hollywood, and you, of course, do art, you understand that the only thing that makes any sense in Hollywood is ego and money. And they both go hand in hand. So if the production company had gone out to get John Glenn, they would brag to the rooftops that they had managed to snag this genuine American hero, U.S. senator, senior, et cetera, to come on and do a show. They would not be giving away the ego part by claiming that it was Glenn's idea to come to them. In other words, there's no reason for this spokesperson to have lied about this. And what Glenn did on the show, given that no one realized there was going to be any big deal. I mean, come on, it's just a TV show, right?
0: On the other hand, there's no reason for Glenn to lie either.
1: Well, but it all depends on the nuance. Remember, we're in the era of spin. You know, let's say, who knows how it actually went down and whether he really made the phone call or did one of his people make the phone call and then they responded so he could say, they came to me. You know what I mean? In other words, you don't know the precise footprint.
0: Yeah, no, of course we don't. No,
1: but it's interesting that there is a controversy because we're going to get to the bottom of this.
0: Well, what I really find interesting, aside from the fact that NBC's probably going nuts, is the fact that they did put the clip up there, number one, which means they must be reacting to an awful lot of, an awful lot of phone calls, an awful lot of interest. I mean, why else put the clip up?
1: And I wonder where that interest came from.
0: Yeah, number two... just because we do a program and we talk about the clip, it generates spokespersons coming on other programs doing damage control, it would seem, by saying, oh, it's just comedy. It's just what are they making a big deal out of it for? It's just comedy. Well, if it's no big deal, why bring a spokesperson on to say it's no big deal?
1: Exactly. And remember, this is not without a context. And the context is that other astronauts have very strongly said, you know, Cooper being one of them, Ed Mitchell being another.
0: Absolutely.
1: That, I mean, Ed Mitchell has said there's a secret black government and it's running the space program and that NASA really isn't in control.
0: I know
1: he
0: said that.
1: So you've got John Glenn's statement in context. Now, look, there is the classic game in Washington of plausible deniability. Mm. If you want to run something up the flagpole to see who salutes, as they used to say in New York City in the ad game, how would you do it? Would you call a press conference? No. It's called the trial balloon. Presidents and secretaries of state and secretaries of defense and all kinds of senators do this every single day in the week. They run something up to see what the reaction is going to be. Now, what better way to see what the reaction is going to be to such an extraordinary statement from a man like Glenn than to put it in the frame of a comedy show? And it wasn't some two-bit who-ever-heard-of-it comedy show.
0: No, it's Frasier.
1: It's the number one show that everybody, including myself, watched very carefully because it's well-written, it's intelligent, it's articulate, it's funny.
0: And I will say this. The entire program seemed to be a frame for that few moments of John Glenn rather than the other way around, rather than John Glenn doing a... You know, just a sort of a quick appearance. It wasn't that at all. It was the other way around.
1: And for those who didn't see the show, what was remarkable is that while Glenn is doing his from the heart, this is the way it really was,
0: yeah.
1: Roz and Frasier are in the control room having a fight over Frasier's ego, and they miss the biggest story of their lives.
0: That's right.
1: And the metaphor, which I think we can reasonably impart to the writing, was this is going on, and the American people are so asleep, they've missed the biggest story of their lives because they're paying
0: attention
1: to other
0: stuff.
1: Yeah,
0: I do agree. That could be a good metaphor, I think, yes.
1: So let me tell you what's going to happen tomorrow. We've got two major papers, two Cracker Jack reporters, who are going to be calling the Frasier production offices and basically demanding to talk to senior producers.
0: Oh, I'm sure they're
1: the writers.
0: Glad to hear that's coming.
1: And we're not going to tell everybody who they are, but I'll tell you, you would recognize instantly the papers that they work for.
0: Really?
1: And tomorrow night, if there's anybody that cares, we will report what we find out from those reporters.
2: Well, tomorrow night I'm going to be in Los Angeles, Richard.
1: Oh, that's right, so, Friday.
2: It may be Monday that we report. And may, frankly, it may take Monday before you get an answer.
1: It's possible.
2: Know. Yeah.
1: But the point is that this, again, has to be viewed in context. If we had not had Arthur Clarke raising the ante by claiming forthrightly there's life on Mars.
2: Large life,
1: yeah. And if we hadn't had previous astronauts claiming that the government is snookerous on this critical issue, John Glenn's statement would be just one data point. But there is a pattern. There is a flow here. There is a definite run it up the flagpole and see what happens. And NBC and the government and whoever's behind this, Glenn included, are certainly seeing what happens.
2: All right. Well, Richard, wonderful. I think we've laid it out pretty well. All I can say is I am suspicious of the amount of reaction to what we did the other night, no doubt the reaction to what we're going to do now. I mean, video clips go up. People get on other shows denying things. Come on, folks.
1: Non-official NASA spokespersons like Oberg say, oh, come on, lighten up, guys. It's just comedy.
2: Yeah.
1: Well, the only thing I can say is stay tuned.
2: Stay tuned. Richard, thank you.
1: Good night, Art.
2: Good night, Richard, and thank you very much for coming on. So, folks, again, on my website right now, if you go to it, you do have a kind of a rare opportunity. Usually with television shows, you never get to see what somebody like myself is just talking about. Unfortunately, you don't get to see the whole statement, but you do get to see it at least in part. So if you'll go to my website, under just to put your cursor over what's new, first thing you'll see is video clips of John Glenn's statement, and it will take you to an NBCI page where they have actually put the video clips up. There are broadband and narrowband versions for dial-up folks out there. I've got a story here that I'm not going to let go of. I'm just not going to let go of. And the Boston Globe ran what I'm about to read you back in October of 2000, all right? Entitled Space Fungus, A Menace to Orbital Habitats. Now that the service module has docked and the International Space Station will soon be habitable, a growing number of cosmonauts and astronauts could soon face a new threat, space fungus. During a recent mission, Mir crew members noticed that the view from the station's portal was deteriorating due to an unknown film that was spreading like some horror movie scum. This is the Boston Globe, folks. The portal was examined carefully after the crew returned to Earth, with the results shocking researchers and engineers. Although the portal and other windows were made of extra hard quartz glass and mounted on titanium covered with enamel, they were partly destroyed by a colony of fungi and bacteria visible to the naked eye. A communication device on Mir was damaged by space fungus during the 24th main mission. Engineers later learned the fungus also damaged electronic equipment on Mir, including a control block for a communications device used on the outpost from 1997 to 98 during the 24th main mission to Mir. The microorganisms crept under the steel cover of the block and sat on electrical contacts and polyurethane pieces. As a result, parts of the copper cables located nearby were also oxidized. Substance for these microorganisms was certainly not the metal. You can't subsist on metal, not glass, not plastic. According to Natalia Novikova, a deputy chief of the Department of Institute of Biomedical Problems in Moscow, quote, they consume organic stuff which consists of skin, lipids, and other products of human activity. Human activity, she said. Quote, these products get into the station atmosphere from human breath, sweat, and so forth, and stick to the station's surfaces. Bacteria and fungi eat this stuff and generate products of metabolism, particularly organic acids, which can corrode steel, glass, and plastic. It is a mysterious strain. And I tell you once again, folks, it's all over Mir. It's infesting Mir all over the place. And I know they say Mir will burn up, or at least the better part of it will burn up. Some is going to get to the ground. But this fungus, or whatever it is in Mir. Now, if Earth people are lucky, why, Obviously, it's going to burn up and become sterilized as it re-enters the atmosphere. If we're not so lucky, why, it's probably going to miss the Pacific Ocean east of Australia, New Zealand, and it's going to come down in Canada, and it's going to begin eating tasty Canadians. Anyway, the mainstream press is just not reporting this, and I get story after story after story. This one from the Boston Globe that I just read you, going back to October. So there's something strange up there, and it's coming this way. Open lines ahead, a couple of more items. I'm Art Bell. This, from the high desert, is Coast to Coast.

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1: Ah, good morning, everybody. Remember, I'm not going to be here tomorrow night. Ian's going to be filling in because I'm going to a convention. I hardly ever go to conventions, ever. So this is sort of a new thing for me. But I am going to the Radio and Records Talk convention down in Los Angeles. And it's going to be kind of interesting. Somebody sent me the following, an email. Woo-ha! Now there is a match. I can see the Variety headline now. Major League Medicine Man ready to rumble Queen of Sludge.
2: Let's get ready to rumble.
1: No, it's not going to be like that. I am going to go up on stage with Matt Drudge, I'm told. And we're going to have a little bit of an exchange. And as soon as I break his arm and he tells me where he broke the story about my returning to radio, then we'll have a civilized conversation. It'll be fun. Actually, it'll be fun. So I'll be in Los Angeles and back on Monday. Looking at the news headlines out there right now, House approves Bush tax cut plan. True. But before you start counting your pennies, know the Senate gets it next, and not smooth sailing there. Pearl Harbor, Hawaii, in the investigation of blame for the sub-wreck, they're beginning to shift blame, which they always do, of course. Today, going toward a crewman who failed to report the ship was nearby. As testimony entered the fourth day, criticism mounted against a fire control technician. And then the other thing that looks interesting is AIDS vaccine experiments promising. Well, I've seen about a million of these stories. It says, in a study giving new evidence that AIDS can be controlled by vaccine, inoculated monkeys stayed healthy despite exposure to high levels of the virus. The new vaccine is being fast-tracked toward human testing. In a report appearing tomorrow in the journal Science, researchers said the vaccine uses a 1-2-3 punch with two shots to prime the immune system to resist the AIDS virus and a final shot with a modified pox virus to boost protection. And I'm sure that there will be years of testing on people at high risk for AIDS, but I'll tell you this, with my recent experience with a flu shot, I'm going to let a lot of people take this one before I ever open up my arm to somebody with a needle. This is an interesting story, very interesting story from UK News. A lot of times, stories like this appear in UK News and Europe and, you know, all around the world, but rarely here. A computer chip implanted behind the eyeball that could record a person's every lifetime thought and sensation is to be developed by British scientists. Dr. Chris Winter said, quote, this is the end of death, end quote. He said that he predicts within three decades it's going to be possible to relive other people's lives.
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0: 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And now, Art Bell.
1: Holy smokes. So if you wanted to, can you, maybe that's going to be the television of the future. Talk about reality TV. My Lord, you actually get to relive somebody else's life? I mean, they say television is bad enough. You know, you sit in front of the boob tube and you're sort of living life vicariously. But, oh my God, to be able to actually experience the feelings, the smells, the touches, the moments of passion, the moments of anger, the moments of religious insight of another person. If you think you're stuck in front of the TV now, suppose you could slip in a chip and just live somebody's extraordinary life. Year 2525 is right. We're going to have our arms hanging by our sides before you know it. And this also caught my eye, being a smoker. From the BBC News. Cigarette packet gives verbal warning. Now, they better not do this over here. Scientists are working on a cigarette pack which gives smokers a verbal health warning every time they satisfy their craving. Now, isn't that the pits? You reach for a cigarette and your pack is going to go,
2: "The Surgeon General says you better not do this."
1: Or something like that. You know, like those stupid little things where you squeeze their belly and there's a little mess. Every time you take out a cigarette, it's going to say something, "I wouldn't do that. You'll be sorry. You're going to be breathing through a tube." You know, they'll probably have all kinds of different messages. Do I want my cigarette pack to talk to me? No, I don't. And so they better never bring it over here. But in Britain, it's on the way. Mollins is a company in Britain. And they're going to actually do it. Under their design, a stiff plastic strip connects the hinged lid of the cigarette pack to a microchip and a miniature loudspeaker hidden in the base. Well, that ought to raise the cost of a pack of cigarettes by another $2 or $3 at least, huh? Oh, and here's another one. Just one more, sorry, and then we'll do some open lines. In Sydney, Australia, we talked to some Aussies last night. They've got a real mystery. Seems something fell out of the sky, a gigantic chunk of ice. Authorities were stumped today, that's Wednesday, March 7th, over the origin of a chunk of ice that crashed through the roof of a ceiling of a house on Sydney's northern beaches. Nobody hurt when the ice cream container-sized block smashed apart on the bathroom floor of a 63-year-old woman in Coles Road, Hartford. At 7:15 p.m. yesterday. Now, hail has been ruled out. It was not hail. Now, you'd say, normally, okay. Well, then, how about an airplane? Everybody always thinks it's an airplane, right? Well, once again, first they talked to the duty forecaster at the Weather Bureau, said no, it wasn't hail, could have been hail, wasn't any hail, and hail, no, it wasn't that at all. And then they checked with the airplane people. And they say, nope, sorry, virtually impossible. Air Services Australia spokesperson said virtually impossible. The ice had fallen from the plane. For the ice to freeze on the airplane, it would have to be flying at a very high altitude level. In addition, she's not over any flight path. No airplanes went over her. So not an airplane, not hail. And a great big piece of ice, it came down through her roof, right, boom, made a big hole through her roof, and landed on the floor. What in our atmosphere could cause something like that to happen? Does anybody out there have any idea? I certainly don't. Okay. We will

0: We will in just one moment do open line. And to the phones we go. And on the wild card line, you are on the air. Good morning.
1: Hello, Art.
0: Hi there.
1: Jason from Hawaii.
0: Yes.
1: And I have a couple of ham radio questions for you, if you don't mind.
0: Sure, fire away.
1: Okay, I'm in the Air Force, and I was wondering, do you know if the Air Force has any laws on ham radio, or should I...
0: Well, when I was in, I had no problem. I lived in a barracks, for example, at Amarillo Air Force Base, and I was able to go out and put a dipole on top of the barracks. They allowed me to do that until I began to interfere too much with the TVs and radios, and then they moved me to a building far at the end of the base. But, no, as far as I know, no rules.
1: Okay, if you're allowed, can you give your call sign or handle?
0: Sure. My call sign is that's CB. My call sign is W6OBB, Old Broken Bones.
1: Okay, and one other thing. Do you know what the best low-cost ham radio would be, and also your best ham radio, no matter what the cost is?
0: Well, that calls for product endorsement. The best way to get a good, inexpensive rig is to go to a ham swap meet, and there you will find all kinds of extremely, extremely reasonably priced used equipment. That's your best shot.
1: Okay, thank you.
0: All right, you're welcome. Take care. East of the Rockies, you're on the air. Hi.
2: Hey, good morning, Art. This is James calling from Worcester, Massachusetts.
0: Hi, James. You're using new technology, new telephone technology. The cell phone strikes again.
2: I am. I'm in my cab, actually.
0: You're in your what?
2: Cab. I drive a cab.
0: Oh, you're a cabbie. All right.
2: I am. And can I give a quick shout-out, sort of?
0: A quick what?
2: I don't know. I want to say hello to somebody.
0: No, see, if you had just done it, that would be one thing. But there's actually, there's like a rule against that. I mean, if you want to say hi, Mom, you know, no problem.
2: Well, hi, Mom.
0: There you go.
2: No, the only people who know about Art Bell are the people that I told. Except twice in a row, I had someone that knew who you were in the cab. They know who they are. That should do it.
0: All right, anything else?
2: I had a question and a suggestion.
0: All right. Question is?
2: Michael Moore. I called last week about him. You know who he is? Do you have any thoughts on him? I didn't quite catch that.
0: Who?
2: Michael Moore, TV Nation, Awful Truth guy.
0: Oh. No, I don't know a whole lot about him. No? Sorry?
2: I've read a few books and seen all the stuff, and I think you two would have plenty to discuss.
0: Well, as I said last night, and I'm going to say again, if people have a suggestion for me to have a guest on, please send me information about how I can contact that person. Otherwise, it's a nightmare trying to do it. Anyway, okay. Anything else?
2: Well, you know how you have, do artists still send you pictures that you put on, like, your front page?
0: Yes.
2: Okay. You get a lot of suggestions for bumper music. Would you ever play, like, I don't know, someone who sent you a song once a week or...
0: Well, people send me songs all the time, thank you. And if you want to send me one, you're welcome to. But I only play stuff I like. So if I take a cotton to it, then I'll play it. If I go, ooh, then probably it won't get on. It's about that simple, really. Was to the Rockies, you're on the air. Hi.
3: Hi, Art Bell.
0: That's true.
3: This is Queequeg. Okay? I'm just going to use that name because... I'd like to use that name. Do you mind?
0: I don't care. You can call yourself Tomato if you want to.
3: Great. So this is Queequeg from Sucker Tomato.
0: Okay.
3: Since you said tomato. I have a couple of comments and perhaps a suggestion about your last night's guest, the very interesting stuff on cloning.
0: On cloning, yes.
3: Yes. Now, he did not cover this interesting possibility where... you can clone a female because the mitochondrial DNA that he talked about that gets carried over in the egg is from the female. And that's been known for a long time. And
0: oh, you know what? My God, you're right. In other words, if they use the female's egg, which has her DNA, and the female's
3: nucleus, you could, in fact,
0: clone an exact duplicate.
3: Well, presumably. I mean, there are some... let's say you could get a much higher percentage that is probably homozygous of that.
0: Yeah, I'm with you.
3: Okay.
0: I should have asked about. I should have thought of that myself.
3: Right, right. That's a good one. And then, you know, he said that you get 1 out of 10 of tries actually goes on to mature that you can implant.
0: Right.
3: And of the one,
0: right,
3: of the 10 out of 100 that you implant, 5, in other words, 50%. Come out and actually develop.
0: Correct, yes.
3: He then did not go on to say, of that 50%, that was the 5% remaining, how many of those have mistakes? I mean, he did not give you figures that were meaningful. You know, he talked in generalities. And that's the crux. How, you know, what kind of mistakes? Are they teratogenic mistakes? Are they developmental mistakes?
0: Yeah, but even he said that, given his druthers, even though he wouldn't put government regulation on it, he's very wary about going ahead, and he understands there are going to be mistakes.
3: Right.
0: And some of the mistakes are going to be living human...
3: horrors.
0: Mutants, yes.
3: Yeah,
0: uh-huh.
3: Horrors.
0: Yeah.
3: Horrors.
0: Yeah.
3: Okay, now here's a last point. There was this point made that in Genesis there's this reference to people remembering 700-800 years back. And there's some different interpretations of what that really means. And let me give you one that's not usually mentioned in the mainstream, but is a good one.
0: All right.
3: And that is that when the report, you know, as reported in Genesis, that they could remember 700-800 years back,
0: yes,
3: what that really means is that they could remember multiple incarnations back.
0: Well, it might mean that. I mean, that's a good,
3: right,
0: that's,
3: well,
0: an okay guess, but most people take it quite literally.
3: Right. Well, that is literal. It doesn't mean that it's in that body's lifetime, but that body can remember that far back.
0: Well... Okay. Yeah, but it was said that they live that length of time, actually.
3: No. It says that they can remember, that they can, if I remember correctly. And that is an interpretation that is made, and you have to go back to the original to the original text.
0: It was something like 700-800 years, wasn't it?
3: Right, something
0: like
3: that. All
0: right, like, well, that. I think the Bible is rather specific, and I think the Bible said that humans did live that long, have that kind of lifespan, and then... The idiot bit into the apple, and, you know, here we are with 70 years, 80 years, whatever. First-time caller line, you're on the air.
4: Morning, afternoon, and whatever,
0: no, it's
4: Mr.
0: Not,
4: Bell.
0: It's not, well, morning in some places, definitely not afternoon, except maybe on Guam.
4: Okay. Well, I was going to call with a question pertaining to an island not too far from there.
0: Really?
4: I had an army buddy. I don't listen to you. I'm sorry to say, just till recently. That mentioned that you were on Okinawa.
0: Oh, I spent a little better than a decade on Okinawa. Yes.
4: Well, what I was wondering if you might have been there during 1971 and 72.
0: I might have been. Yes. Why?
4: Well, the reason being, I was stationed with Army Security Agency, which you probably know is the military intelligence branch of NSA.
0: Yes.
4: And I was at a place called Field Station Sobey. Nicknamed Tory Station, just a little bit north of...
0: I know where you were.
4: Kadena Circle.
0: Sure, I know where you were.
4: Okay. And on our off-duty time, myself and two other Army buddies were doing seminars on UFOs.
0: Oh, were you?
4: And
0: way back then.
4: Yeah. And they were members of NICAP, and I was a member of NICUFO.
0: I wasn't into UFOs then. I was mostly into chasing women. I did a lot of that on the island.
4: Okay, well, what I was getting at real quickly is that somebody at AFRTS got a hold of us. And we went in and we were interviewed.
0: On AFRTS, really? They were our competition. I was at KSBK, which was, you remember KSBK?
4: I sure did.
0: You must remember it. Okay, they were our big competition. We played all the songs that annoyed the hell out of them.
4: Okay, but you yourself then never gave interviews concerning that.
0: So no, as I say, back then on my off-duty time from the Air Force and or my off-mic time from KSBK, I chased women rather than UFOs.
4: Okay, so you must have been in COES a lot.
0: I was in COES a lot, yeah.
4: Okay, well, thank you for your time, sir.
0: You're very welcome, and Naha City as well. Oh, yes, those were the days. Believe me, the stories one could tell. Only, of course, you really can't. I don't think I have enough time. Wildcard line, if you have something very quick before the top of the hour.
5: It's real quick.
0: All right, do it.
5: Raymond from Michigan.
0: Yes, Raymond.
5: And about the Mir fungus.
0: Yes.
5: I'm reminded of two things.
0: Yes.
5: One, the Andromeda strain.
0: Of course.
5: And two, the title, Something Wicked This Way Comes.
0: Something, boy, I'll tell you what, you nailed it right on the money, my friend.
5: All right, thanks, Art.
0: All right, thank you. Take care. I'm not saying this fungus is dangerous, but they don't make it sound real good either. And it's in Mir, and indeed, this way, it's coming.

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1: It is indeed. Coming up in a moment is Dennis McKenna, Dr. Dennis McKenna, the brother of Terrence McKenna, the late Terrence McKenna, who was on this program many times, was a good friend. Terrence, God bless him, is gone now, and I'm so sorry. He was such a great man. He was such a great mind. But you're about to have a strange journey yourself, because his brother Dennis, he almost, frankly, he sounds like a clone, but I'll let you decide for yourself. Last hour, we talked with Richard C. Hoagland. We've got a link up on the website right now to the John Glenn statement made on Frasier, or at least a sort of a little part of it. You can see that little part right now by going to my website at www.artbell.com. Everybody's taking a look at that one. NBC posted it, put it up there. It's actual video with the audio and only a partial statement. And then just to sort of wrap that up, Anne in Albuquerque, New Mexico writes, "Hey, Art, is it possible that Richard C. could be the Antichrist?" Yeah, I thought about that. Sure, it's possible. Now, Dennis McKenna, who sent me the following bio on himself. I'm going to try and read this. No guarantees. "For the last 25 years, Dennis McKenna has pursued the interdisciplinary study of ethnopharmacology and plant hallucinogens. He is co-author, of course, with his brother Terrence, of The Invisible Landscape, Mind Hallucinogens, and the I Ching, Seabury Press, 1975, Citadel Press, 91, a philosophical and metaphysical exploration of the ontological implications of psychedelic drugs, which resulted from the two brothers' early investigations of the Amazonian hallucinogens in 1971. He received his doctorate in 1984 from the University of British Columbia. His doctoral research focused on anthropopharmacological investigations of the botany, chemistry, and pharmacology of Akuza and Ukubi, two orally active, I believe it's tryptamine-based hallucinogens used by indigenous peoples of the northwest Amazon. Following the completion of his doctorate, Dr. McKenna received postdoctoral research fellowships in the Laboratory of Clinical Pharmacology, National Institute of Mental Health, and the Department of Neurology, Stanford University School of Medicine. In 1990, he joined Shaman Pharmacology. He joined Shaman what?
2: Pharmaceuticals.
1: Pharmaceuticals, as director of
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1: Thank you. You're going to help me right through this. Then went back to Minnesota, I guess, in 1993 to join the Aveda Corporation.
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1: You want to read the rest of this?
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1: he currently works as a scientific consultant to clients in the herbal, nutritional, and pharmaceutical industries. 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He is currently a senior lecturer at the Center for Spirituality and Healing, that's interesting, in the Academic Health Center at the University of Minnesota. Dr. McKenna serves on the advisory board of the American Botanical Council and on the editorial board of, Dennis?
2: Phytomedicine.
1: Thank you. International Journal of
2: Phytotherapy and Phytopharmacology.
1: Wonderful. Founding board member and vice president of the Hefner, right? Hefner?
2: Hefter.
3: Okay, Hefter.
2: Not to be confused with Hefner.
3: I understand. Okay, a nonprofit scientific organization dedicated to the investigation of therapeutic applications for psychedelic plants and compounds. He's also served as board member and research advisor to Botanical Dimensions, a nonprofit organization dedicated to the investigation of
2: ethnomedically
3: significant plants. He was a primary organizer and key scientific collaborator for the
2: WASCA
3: project, an international biomedical study of
2: WASCA,
3: a psychoactive drink used in ritual context by indigenous peoples and
2: syncretic
3: religious groups in Brazil. He has conducted extensive
2: ethnobotanical
3: field work in the Peruvian, Colombian, and Brazilian Amazon. He has served as invited speaker at numerous scientific congresses, seminars, and symposia. Dr. McKenna is author or co-author of over 35 scientific papers in peer-reviewed journals. His publications have appeared in the Journal of
2: Ethnopharmacology,
3: European Journal of Pharmacology, Brain Research, Journal of Neuroscience, Journal of Neurochemistry, Journal of Nervous and Mental Disease, Economic, Botany, and elsewhere. My God almighty, Dennis. Welcome to the program.
2: Thank you, Art. It's great to be here.
3: And thank you for the help.
2: Am I on the air?
3: Of course you're on the air.
2: All right.
3: Yes, you're on the air. And it's like listening to Terrence to hear your voice. I was so shocked when I called you and we talked on the phone. I just sat there kind of blown away. Just blown away.
2: Yes, well, everyone says we sound the same, especially on the telephone.
3: Oh, and here on the air, believe me, you sound the same. Now, when you and I talked on the phone, putting all of this simply, you said that you were more into the science of drugs, while your brother Terrence was, my words, probably more hand-to-mouth.
2: Well, yeah, we sort of have a division of labor, I guess. You could call it. He was more interested in the philosophical and metaphysical side, and I was more interested in what you might call the nuts and bolts side. Although,
3: so in other words, when you would, for
2: obviously,
3: example,
2: there was a lot of overlap of those two things.
3: So, for example, when you would discover a new drug, you'd say, "Here, take this, Terrence."
2: Not exactly.
3: Or Terrence said, "Hey, what you got there? I'll take that."
2: I just got curious about how these things work. And, you know, those of your listeners that are familiar with our experiences in the Amazon and have read The Invisible Landscape will know that we came up against a number of things down there that it's very hard for science to get its hands around.
3: Explain. No, actually, you know what? I have never really heard the story of what happened in the Amazon.
2: So, well, I don't know if we can go into it here. It's kind of a long story.
3: Well, maybe the high points.
2: Well, those of you who've read my brother's book, True Hallucinations, will be familiar with it. I would like to say, Art, before we get into that, I'd like to say that I very much appreciate the support that has come. It's been a rough couple of years here.
3: I know, horrible, actually.
2: And I very much appreciate the support that came from many of your listeners. There's really no way to thank so many people, but while we were struggling with Terrence's illness and his family, you know, we always knew that we weren't alone, that many people
3: never
2: loved Terrence so much, and we could feel that support.
3: Terrence had a brain tumor, for those who don't know. And, you know, Dennis, I interviewed Terrence very much toward the end.
2: Right.
3: And his he was so good with it. His philosophical approach to the possibility that he might die was incredible. I had him on the air, and he talked about it, and boy, did he have it together.
2: Yes, he had it together. And as he said in a couple of interviews, you know, if the use of these plants and working with these shamanic states doesn't prepare you for what lies beyond, I don't know what does. And I think that's true. I think that, you know, a lot of his experiences in life, you know, led up to that, so there were no real surprises. And, you know, in the latter stages, he was, I think he was very much ready to take control of the starship and let it take him where it would. And, but I did want to, you know, express my, my gratitude to so many of your listeners that were, you know, part of that struggle.
3: Well, I had Terrence on many times, and the audience knew him as one of their own, so it could
2: that's
3: not
2: right.
3: have been any other way.
2: That's right.
3: He was absolutely, Dennis, a remarkable, one of the most remarkable men I've ever had the pleasure to know. So I guess that's pretty good as remembrances go. One
2: right.
3: of the most remarkable people I've ever known. God, what a mind he had.
2: Yes, he had a great mind, and he was a remarkable person, and in ways that, you know, the world is a poorer place without him. And I'm very lucky to have had, you know, to have grown up with him. I mean, he was obviously a great influence on me and on many people.
3: Well, anyway, the two of you did go to the Amazon, and he never really talked a lot about that. We touched on it, but he never really talked a lot about the nuts and bolts of what actually went on down there.
2: Uh-huh. Well, I guess, you know, how to get into this story. You know,
3: why did you go down? What made you go down there?
2: Well, we both grew up in the 60s, of course, and I guess you could say we were hippies during the, you know, that period of foment in the United States. And, you know, I was in Haight-Ashbury in 67, and Terrence was living in Berkeley, and so we were interested. We were interested in psychedelics, you know, and sort of in an experimental phase of those with our lives. But the one that stuck out in our experience at that time was one that that still is fairly rare, and that is DMT, which stands for dimethyltryptamine. Back in the 60s, it used to be called the businessman's trip because it's so short, the way in duration, the way that DMT is normally taken, pure synthetic DMT is, well, essentially you smoke the free base as you do crack, and when you do that, it produces a very rapid but extremely intense psychedelic experience, which lasts about 10 minutes.
3: Terrence had a quote about that experience that he used to say. He compared it, I'm trying to remember what he compared it to, but he had a
2: roller coaster ride, or perhaps a rocket ship ride.
3: Well, something about, a rocket ship ride, but he said it was probably the closest thing to heaven on earth, or something fairly significant like that.
2: Well, I don't know if it's exactly heaven on earth, because it can be quite terrifying. I mean, it's very overwhelming, you know, in that form, and it's also sort of very hard to pull anything out of it. It's such a profound and such a rapid experience that you come back not really able to English much that you experienced. I mean, about all you can say is, my God, what happened? And that was part of our motivation. That was at least the exoteric motivation for going to the Amazon, because we had heard in a paper by an ethnobotanist, Ari Schultes, about a very obscure hallucinogen used by the Witoto in the Northwest Amazon. This was called ukue in their language, and it was a DMT containing sap or resin from a tree. But what was unusual about it, and what's unusual about the pharmacology of DMT to a certain extent is that DMT is not orally active. It is, if you eat it, pure DMT, nothing happens.
3: Because you have to smoke it.
2: You have to smoke it in the synthetic form because it's inactivated by enzymes in your gut and in your liver called monoamine oxidase.
3: So it's got to go straight from the lungs to the bloodstream.
2: Right, or somehow bypass that system. Now, in the case of ayahuasca, which is the other beverage, the psychoactive beverage that forms the linchpin of Amazonian shamanism and has been sort of my preoccupation for 30 years, they get around this by combining two plants. They combine the leaves of one plant, which they call chakruna, with the bark of a vine, which they call ayahuasca, and the beverage itself is called ayahuasca. The bark contains compounds which are monoamine oxidase inhibitors, and when combined with the leaves of the chakruna, which contain DMT, that protects the DMT from degradation by this monoamine oxidase.
3: So now you can drink
2: enzyme
3: it.
2: System. So now it becomes orally active. Exactly. But it becomes a very different experience. Instead of lasting 10 minutes, it lasts more like 3 or 4 hours.
3: Oh, my.
2: And the but the intensity is less. So, you know, it's like the slowed down. It's like you're seeing it at normal speed, and when you smoke it, you're seeing it on fast forward.
3: Dennis, I have no frame of reference to know what this combination of drugs is like. Is it like LSD? Is it a lesser experience?
2: No, I wouldn't say it's a lesser experience. It's a different experience than LSD.
3: If you compare intensity levels.
2: It's always related to dose. I mean, ayahuasca can be extremely intense. It's similar to mushrooms, and it's similar chemically and pharmacologically to mushrooms because that is also, I mean, psilocybin and DMT are
3: mescaline
2: in the same chemical family. Mescaline is in a different chemical family.
3: Okay.
2: DMT and psilocybin are called are tryptamines. And mescaline and their ilk are in another class called phenethylamines. So it's actually different. But ayahuasca is unique in terms of its effects. You can't really say it's somewhat like LSD, yes. It's somewhat like mushrooms, yes. But it's really its own.
3: And there's no language to describe the difference from LSD or from some other experience that somebody out there might relate to?
2: Well, I think you could say LSD, at least in my past experience, has been, tends to be more of a personal thing, more psychoanalytic, more, in a sense, about you and about your, you know, your psychology, whatever problems you may have, that sort of thing. Ayahuasca can be that way, but I think there are more transpersonal elements, more archetypical elements. It's much like dreaming, and it's like dreaming while you're awake in the sense that you experience many archetypal type themes. And it's well, I guess that's the best way to describe it. People do use it for self-examination and psychotherapy, but it seems to incorporate. It seems to be, I guess, more of a direct pipeline to the collective unconscious. Many of what
3: now that's something Terrence said about it.
2: Right.
3: That's something Terrence said about it. All right, Dennis, Doctor, we're at the bottom of the hour.
2: Sure.
3: Should I call you Doctor or Dennis or both?
2: Dennis is fine.
3: All right, stay right there, Dennis. We're at the bottom of the hour. I'm Art Bell, and this is Coast to Coast AM. And don't do any of this. If you want to listen, that's fine, but nobody's encouraging you to do any drugs. Stay natural. You'll be happy.

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1: My guest is Dennis McKenna, Dr. Dennis McKenna, the brother of the late Terrence McKenna, who's on the show many times with me. And we have had many discussions on this program about drugs, and we're going to touch on many of them tonight. And none of this discussion should be interpreted by anybody out there as an indication that you should go out and do it. This is an examination of what some of this is all about. That's all. Drugs are part of our life. They're very much part of our life. Whether the over-the-counter type, the type you get at the store where it says drugs, or the guy down the street. You know, drugs are part of our society. Actually, a very large part of our society. So dare we talk about them? Absolutely. Once again, Dr. Dennis McKenna. Dennis, welcome back.
2: Thank you.
1: How much of the experience of the pharmaceutical, the drugs themselves, crossed into a sort of a metaphysical search? How much of a part of all of this was that?
2: Well, I think at that time in our lives, it was very much bound up with the metaphysical search. You know, we were so impressed with the effects of synthetic DMT, and so sort of frustrated with the rapidity of the experience. That was the rationale for going to the Amazon to look for this orally active, this very obscure orally active form called Ukuhe. As it turned out, Ukuhe, which I returned to the Amazon 10 years later and did part of my doctoral work, turned out not to be that interesting. But in the process of investigating these things, we encountered the mushrooms when we went to La Chorrera for the first time, and eventually ayahuasca. And those are the orally active tryptamine hallucinogens that really have more depth to them.
1: I'm somewhat curious.
2: I'm
1: sorry. As you go down, as you go to the Amazon, and there are you, Terrence and yourself are in the Amazon. You're going to some natives way out in the middle of nowhere. How do you begin to ask them?
2: Well,
1: you know, what plants? Take us to the plants. We want to have this experience. How do you approach them?
2: Well, we were very naive at the time. We didn't really know. We had read a few papers from Schulte's work, from the Botanical Museum leaflets that reported this for the first time. We just, you know, we were 20 years old, 20 and 24 years old, respectively. I mean, we figured, you know, the world was our oyster, and we could just go down there and get to it. And as it turned out, that wasn't so far wrong. And there was an amusing incident when we were on the way to La Chorrera, which is the ancestral home of the Witoto, and this area of diffusion where this Ukuhe is most widely used, even though now it's pretty much a dying cultural tradition. But there was a Colombian anthropologist at one of the villages that we passed through, Dr. Collier, and he claimed that, you know, if we went and asked the people for Ukuhe, most would not know what we were talking about because it was a secret that only the shaman knew. And if we chanced to ask a shaman, he would probably kill us for even mentioning it.
1: Really? They told you that?
2: Well, he told us that, but he was a little paranoid himself. So as it turned out, it wasn't so bad. And when I actually went back in 1981 as a graduate student to sort of more systematically go about this, I went to a different place. Colombia was difficult to travel in at that point, and I went to Peru to a village called Pucuarquio, which is just north of the Amazon, downriver from the city of Iquitos, and that is sort of the new home of the Watoto after they were driven out of Colombia during the rubber boom. And so I went there and interviewed many people and sampled many collections. And what I found was that, it's a disappearing tradition among these people who have been, you know, very much culturally impacted. And it was kind of like, well, I remember my grandfather knew something about this. My father knew something. I can try and make it. Of course, they didn't speak English or even Spanish. We were working through translators. But that was, that seemed to be the position it held at that time. But we did find one or two older people, older shaman in this group who really did know how to make the real stuff. And so we did end up getting samples, bringing them back to the lab, and being able to, well, for my personal reasons, complete the thesis.
1: How long were you there? In both instances?
2: Well, in 1971, when we went down, we weren't really there that long. We went down in January of 71 and came out around the end of April.
1: That's quite a while.
2: Right. And in 81, when I went to Peru, I wasn't a Pucuarquio the whole time. I was traveling all over the country because I was also investigating ayahuasca. I was there about 5.5 months.
1: Oh, no, that's quite a while.
2: Yeah, it was a while.
1: Yeah. Did you actually live out with the natives for a while?
2: Part of the time. But when you're working with ayahuasca in the Amazon among the mestizo populations is really a sort of an urban phenomenon. There are still tribes out in, up the rivers that are using it, but it's become amalgamated into mestizo folk medicine, so it's really on the outskirts of cities like Iquitos and Pucallpa.
1: How much longer will all of this even be there? In other words, you're saying it's being assimilated, it's disappearing. In another 10 or 20 or 50 years, would you not be able to make that trip with the same results?
2: It would be difficult. A lot of these indigenous tribes are definitely in a state of cultural decline. They've been impacted by so many factors, relocation, dislocation, and loss of their cultures. But in mestizo folk medicine, where ayahuasca is commonly used and is kind of the at the center of a whole pharmacopoeia of medicinal plants that these people use, I think that tradition is going to survive, especially now that there's so much interest from American tourists. I mean, this whole industry of drug tourism, which I don't necessarily think is entirely a bad thing or a good thing, but it's, in a sense, it's been a shot in the arm to the traditional people.
1: You mean there are people that virtually, they're drug tourists? They go down there just to...
2: People that go down to have these experiences, usually with ayahuasca. The problem is that there's also, anytime there's a revival, there's also a lot of charlatans. It's not easy to get to the people that really know what they're doing, but you can easily find anybody on the street corners of Iquitos who'd be willing to sell you, something that they call ayahuasca. You couldn't really be sure that that's what it is, but it's a mixed bag. But I think, one of the positive things about it is that some of these people are sincere and they are rediscovering their own traditions. I mean, I don't think ayahuasca is going to go away very soon. And in fact, there are indications that it may be spreading, and that you know, again, that has negative and positive aspects about it.
1: Let's talk a little bit.
2: I would like to say I appreciate that you sort of put in that caveat there at the end of the hour. I'm not on this program to advocate that anyone should
1: the use of
2: do
1: drugs,
2: any
1: yes.
2: of these things. I think that they should be investigated. I disagree with the whole strategy of the war on drugs. I think that's very short-sighted, and I think that people should have, personal choice to form relationships with plants, which is basically what this is about.
1: I do have a lot of trouble with the war on drugs.
2: Right.
1: Particularly the way it's being orchestrated disproportionately with regard to marijuana, for example.
2: Well, it doesn't. It simply doesn't work. I think the thing to do, a better approach is to enable people to make informed choices. And when I say form relationships with plants, I use that term deliberately because I think when you choose to use a drug of any sort, you're choosing to have a relationship with that substance.
1: That's
2: and
1: for sure.
2: Just as you should be careful in choosing your friends and choosing the people you want to hang out with, you should be careful and make informed choices in terms of the substances you put into your body, and particularly with the psychedelics, the circumstances, the set and setting that Leary talked about
1: sure.
2: is so important for the effects, and that is why shamanism is really the model. These people have been working with these substances for thousands of years, and if we're going to develop models, whether psychotherapeutic or shamanic or whatever, but you need to, in order to use these substances safely and in a way that has benefits, and I believe they can be used safely and they can be beneficial, but the context is so important. And this is the problem, that in this culture we lack that context. We lack that traditional context.
1: Are there laws against these drugs now in America?
2: Which drugs?
1: Well, DMT.
2: DMT is a controlled substance, definitely.
1: All right.
2: When it comes to plants that contain DMT, of which many, many do, because DMT is a very simple compound and it's very widespread in nature, the situation is much murkier. It's not clear. In fact, the plants themselves, as far as anyone knows, are not illegal. But then they contain a controlled substance, DMT. Our own brain contains DMT. So this is creating some legal conundrums right now. How can you ban all plants containing DMT without essentially criminalizing all of nature? DMT has been detected in over 150 species of plants, and that's only because somebody's bothered to look. My personal belief is it's probably found in thousands, if not tens of thousands, of plant genera.
1: Doctor, quick question for you. Hallucinogens, the entire family, as a whole, are they addictive, physically addictive, in your opinion?
2: No. No, they're not. They're not physically addictive. They don't work on that part of the brain that leads to addiction, which substances like cocaine, for instance, have a completely different neurochemistry, neuropharmacology, and they work on the parts of the brain that have to do with our pleasure sensations. And so they tend to create a craving. If anything, the hallucinogens are anti-addictive, or you're certainly,
1: some people would take it and say, I'm not doing that again.
2: Exactly. You sort of have to get your courage up to
1: yes.
2: keep doing it.
1: Yes,
2: So, yeah, they're definitely not addictive in the physiological sense or the psychological sense.
1: Are there diminishing returns as one continues to use it?
2: Again, I think that depends on the substance that one is using, and it depends on the context in which you use it. If you use it for recreational purposes or without any real intent, in taking ayahuasca, they always emphasize that it's important to have an intent, then I think after a while there are diminishing returns because, you know, you have no framework in which to, in which to understand it. On the other hand, if you're working in a context, whether it's something that you create, sort of your self-referential context for learning, or whether it's a more traditional shamanic type context, then I think there are anything but diminishing returns. I mean, that's the thing, particularly with substances like ayahuasca. If you know, people shouldn't get involved with it without knowing that it's really a life's work. It's a path. It's not an instant, it's not a fast track to enlightenment or anything like that. It's like any other discipline. And to be involved with ayahuasca or many of these substances, really, what I call the classical hallucinogens, it's a discipline. And people should approach it that way.
1: All right. Back to the war on drugs for just a second. Do you delineate in your own mind the difference between the hallucinogens and cocaine, for example? We've got, my God, over 2 million people in jail in America right now for various drug violations, very few of them, no doubt, relating to DMT or any other class of hallucinogens. Some,
2: right.
1: But the majority, cocaine and heroin and that sort of class of drugs.
2: Right, right. Well, again, you know, where I think a differentiation could be made that might be useful and might actually help clarify some of the issues on the war on drugs are to make a distinction between plants and compounds. If you look at the way coca is used in Peru among the indigenous peoples, or even opium, as a plant substance, it's much less harmful.
1: Yeah, they chew it.
2: Much more difficult to become addicted or abused. And I think if the drug warriors were to say, we'll make a distinction between plants and drugs. We will focus on substances that are extracted, purified, or synthesized. Plants, we're not so interested in. 90% of the drug problem would go away if they would just, say, we're not going, primarily cannabis would drop out of the debate.
1: Sure.
2: And they would say, well, it's an herb, and we're not that concerned with it.
1: Well, what would happen if they brought coca plants, raw coca plants, to America and began selling them on the street or in a store, as they are sold in South America and used and chewed? Would it be an instant hit, or would it be sort of, hey, what's the big deal?
2: It would be, hey, what's the big deal? I don't think most people would bother with it because, because it is no big deal. I mean, coca is traditionally used, is about as harmful as green tea. There have been studies that show that coca, among the people who live in the Andes who depend on it, it's an appetite suppressant. It also supplies minerals and vitamins that they don't ordinarily get in their diet. I mean, chewing the coca leaves is, it's about as bad a habit as drinking coffee.
1: So I was going to say, is it like coffee? Yeah,
2: it's somewhat like that, a mild.
1: So then you think for the purposes of settling this damned war, this godforsaken war, we could delineate between plants and purified substances from plants?
2: Well, I think that that would, yes. I think that that would be a step in the right direction. And if the government were to say, we're going to focus our efforts on people that are extracting or synthesizing or making these pure substances, which are much more easily abused and inherently more dangerous because they're more potent, I think that that would be a step in the right direction. I don't expect it to happen because I personally, I don't think personally that the war on drugs is particularly about protecting people from drugs. If that were the case, then all the focus would be on tobacco, which is an herb. It also kills 400,000 people a year in this country, as opposed to all other drugs of abuse, which kill maybe 20,000 people a year.
1: Absolutely right. All right.
2: So, you know.
1: Here we are at the top of the hour already. Time really flies. We can find out. So, Dr. McKenna, hold on. We'll get back to you after the news at the top of the hour. We're talking about drugs, all kinds of drugs, with Dr. Dennis McKenna. I'm Art Bell.

so much. The sight of a touch or the scent of a sand or the strength of an oak roots deep in the ground. The wonder of flowers to be covered and then to burst up through tarmac to the sun again. Or to fly to the sun without burning a wing. To lie in a meadow and hear the grass.

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1: My guest is Dr. Dennis McKenna, and we are talking about drugs. We're talking about plants, and we're talking about drugs, and we're talking about the drug war, and we're talking about all kinds of strange things and interesting things. So I suggest you stay right where you are, because we have only just begun.
2: 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And now, Art Bell.

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1: And that was that out there somewhere, buried or secreted away, in a place that might still be found, it is said, and has been said for years, there are 20,000 hits of Blue Sandoz, LSD. And Terrence chuckled a little and didn't exactly say he knew where they were, but he didn't say he didn't know where they were.
2: He didn't know where they were.
1: You don't think he knew?
2: Of course not.
1: Well,
2: I think that's an urban myth.
1: An urban probably. Legend? You really think so?
2: I do.
1: You don't think Timothy socked him away somewhere, huh?
2: Well, I don't know. Maybe he did.
1: Maybe he did, right.
2: Okay. I hope they're cold anyway, or they won't be much good.
1: Well, that's true, isn't it? All right, so urban legend. Okay. Somebody writes, and I've got this screen I can look at, this computer screen, and people can send what's called a fast blast and ask questions. Somebody writes and says, would you ask Dr. McKenna, please, if the spraying of defoliant in South America, which we are doing now due to the, you know, the whole drug war thing, is affecting these plants in the areas that you talked about?
2: Well, it's, yes. It's certainly, I mean, it's affecting everything in the areas that we're talking about. I actually... Dr. Mark Plotkin, who is an ethnobotanist that many of you may know about, he's very well known as the author of Tales of a Shaman's Apprentice, among other things. But he is working down there with his nonprofit group called the Amazon Conservation Team.
1: Mm-hmm.
2: And he has been doing quite a bit of work in southern Colombia and has seen firsthand the impact of this defoliation. It's not only, I mean, the problem is that it's very hard to target the defoliant only on the coca fields. It also drifts over the crops that these people depend on for their food and the villages where the people live. And anyone can go down there and see that, you know, the impact is tremendous. I mean, children with terrible skin diseases and, you know, it's definitely impacting those people. And it's well, you know, it's outrageous. It basically amounts to international criminal behavior on the part of the United States, in my opinion. There's got to be a better way to deal with this problem than toxifying the environment.
1: Again, that's a war against the plants. It's not a war against the people that are extracting and purifying.
2: Well, yeah. It's a war. It's an attempt to exterminate the plants, which is in itself a bad idea. But the problem is, it also impacts. I mean, these plants are growing where these people live, and you know they also grow their crops in the same or adjacent fields. So it gets in their food supply. It gets on the people themselves directly. You know, this is just one of the consequences of this misguided policy.
1: Mm-hmm. All right, a little about DMT and drugs like it. I played a song just for fun, you know, before you came on, "Journey to the Center of the Mind," and at one part of that song it says, "But be careful," referring to the journey, "you might not come back."
2: Mm-hmm.
1: Now, with LSD, there were some people that essentially didn't come back. And I've always wondered, and I'd like your opinion, do you think that these are people who were predisposed to psychological difficulties in the first place, or that the ingestion of whatever drug we're talking about here was the primary cause of...
2: No, I think that in most cases, I mean, the incidences of people who, quote-unquote, don't come back are extremely low, for one thing. And I think that in most cases, you can say that there were previous psychological problems and that the drugs, the LSD or whatever, was basically...

0: a catalyst that they were at risk, of psychosis. Anyway,
1: the problem, of course, is that these are the very people on the street level that are most likely to do something like that.
0: Well, again, this comes back to the whole issue. Number one, psychedelics are not for everyone, and number two, you have to pay attention to set and setting. The context is so important because, again, you know, in the shamanic context, in the use of ayahuasca, for example, in Peru, when you're, yes, people do get into psychological difficulties. They can have panic reactions or anxiety. Many people often, become convinced that they're either dying or that they're not going to come back.
1: Mm-hmm.
0: But the shaman, has a bag of tricks, essentially, and is able to apply some of those tricks. Very simple things such as singing one of these ikaros, one of these magical songs, or blowing tobacco smoke over the person, or otherwise, do things to calm them down and kind of get them back on a stable setting. That's why it's very important to, have a structured context, some sort of ritual context. And, generally, it helps if there's a person. In this case, the shaman, that people have confidence in, that they sort of feel that this person is watching over them, or this group of persons. That's one of the dangers with the drug tourism. Not all shaman are that experienced. Some,
1: mm-hmm.
0: and some you can't always trust. And so you sort of have to, it's better if you do this in a situation where you feel safe and you feel like the people that you're with, really are looking after you and not just there to take your money. And that's the thing. I mean, I think in the context of our society, if these psychedelics, which I really, you have to place them in a category apart from all of these other substances, which are more recreational, but the psychedelics are more of a spiritual or experiential thing. But I think if these things are ever going to be used, in our culture, we have to develop some kind of models, some kind of context. It may not be traditional shamanism. We can't really integrate that into our culture.
1: No.
0: But we can take some of the elements and combine it with elements of psychotherapy, for example.
1: Well, let's try this angle, Doctor. What would you say would be the psychological or metaphysical benefits or gains that a person might reasonably expect to take away from the experience?
0: Well, it's hard to say because the experience is as individual as the person, and a lot of it depends on what your expectations are. Again, getting back to this issue of intent.
1: Mm-hmm.
0: Some people may take it, and in the case of ayahuasca, it's generally emphasized that it's important to have an expectation, to express an intent. People may take it to have insights about their relationships, for example,
1: mm-hmm.
0: Or psychological problems, maybe depression or sleep difficulties or even physical illnesses. People take ayahuasca, to have insights about their physical state of health. Other people may take it to solve problems, things that they're working on, intellectual things, it's taken for all these purposes.
1: So then it allows intense physical self-examination or intellectual self-examination?
0: It allows for both, yes, physical and intellectual self-examination. I think that ayahuasca is unique. While the hallucinogens themselves stand apart from all of these other substances as unique, I think that ayahuasca is, again, unique among that group because I think that there is much more to its activity than just the psychological experience. It's not that you take it, you have the experience, and that then it's over. It continues to work afterwards, more than other hallucinogens. There's a lot of processing, both mental and physical, that goes on subsequent to the experience.
1: Maybe you could comment on this for me. There are many scientists investigating near-death experiences.
0: Mm-hmm.
1: Very, very interesting things produced by near-death experiences,
0: mm-hmm.
1: Associations with white light,
0: right.
1: Relatives that have passed away, examination of one's own life, flashing by you, that sort of thing.
0: Mm-hmm.
1: Is there a relationship of the pharmacology that occurs in the brain between any of these drugs and what might occur during a near-death experience, do you suppose?
0: Yes, I think there probably is. I think that these two territories interface with each other or share a common border. I mean, it is known, for example, that DMT and its close relative, 5-methoxy-DMT, are both neurochemicals. They both occur in the normal human brain. We're not sure what their functions are. People have suggested, my colleague Jace Calloway, a scientist in Finland, who has worked on these issues, suggests that maybe endogenous, that is internally occurring DMT, has to do with the modulation of dream states. And he's come up with a very plausible and testable theory that could show that maybe this is the physiological function of DMT. Other experiments have shown that in stress situations, in states of extreme stress, and I think we can put death in that category.
1: Yeah, absolutely.
0: The levels of DMT in your circulation, in your spinal fluid, for example, and presumably in your brain, are elevated markedly.
1: Hmm.
0: So it's possible that in the dying state, the brain is actually programmed to turn these things out and modulate the experience, which is not to say that, you know, it doesn't reduce it to a DMT experience. I think a DMT, you know, is probably an element of the process of dying and probably of the process of being born as well.
1: Wow. That's a better question than I thought it was. That's really interesting. So then one might...
0: Well, I believe one of your guests was Dr. Rick Strassman on your program recently, or was that another...
1: It may have been another host.
0: Oh, he is a researcher, a colleague of mine and others in this field, and he was one of the first researchers to do some FDA-approved research on DMT at the University of New Mexico a few years ago. He was using synthetic DMT, administering it by injection. But he has recently written a book on his research called DMT, the Spirit Molecule, and it's very interesting. He has some very interesting and provocative things to say in that book about the possible functions of DMT. For example, he suggests that at the 49th day of conception, which is in many traditions thought to be the moment that the soul enters the body,
1: right.
0: That the pineal gland, which is the source of one source, the primary source of these endogenous tryptamines, there is a spike in its synthesis of DMT.
1: Wow.
0: I'm not sure what the basis of his statement is, but I think people with an interest in DMT should pick this book up. It's quite interesting. I'm just in the middle of it.
1: Well, that's fascinating. On the 49th day, when some say the soul is inculcated,
0: mm-hmm.
1: there is a definite spike in the DMT or
0: produced
1: the presence of DMT
0: brain.
1: In the brain. Wow,
0: that's right.
1: Wow.
0: This is what he says. I haven't seen the paper for it, but this is what he says.
1: Oh, my. That really is very provocative.
0: So it's not unreasonable to expect that at death something similar may go on. Generally, you know, in states of extreme stress or psychological stress, you know, it's not unreasonable to think that that may trigger the release of DMT, which is actually released into the circulation as much as in the brain. Besides the brain, the other organ in the body that synthesizes DMT is the adrenal glands, which are very much involved with the stress response.
1: All right. Again, a question that you are fully, you're just welcome to not answer it. But, I while you've certainly concentrated on the science side of all this, it's hard to believe that back through the 60s and through the trips to the Amazon and all the time you spent with Terrence, that you would not have, that you stayed a pure academic, that you would not have experienced all of this. So can we get that out of the way?
0: Well, yes, I have, and I think that's clear to everybody that knows our work. Yes, I mean, I have approached it from a scientific standpoint, but, you know, you can't become a lens grinder or a telescope maker without occasionally looking through the telescope.
1: I mean, right.
0: This is the analogy.
1: So, was the experience for you, would you describe it in as profound a manner as Terrence did, or was it for you a different experience?
0: Which experience?
1: Well, DMT. We'll stick with DMT. Yeah, sure.
0: Well, yeah, it was pretty profound. I mean, it is one of the most reliably profound experiences in the smoked form because it is so overwhelming. In the orally active forms, it's sometimes extremely profound and sometimes not so profound. And again, this, you know, it sort of depends on the circumstances and, you know, sometimes you get a leg up and sometimes you don't, you know, in these orally active forms. But generally I think that the orally active forms are probably the way, if nature meant for man to take DMT, it probably should have been in an orally active form potentiated by one of these MAO inhibitors.
1: Well, you know what? That's a really good question all by itself.
0: Compatible with physiology.
1: Doctor, that's a good question all by itself. Do you think that God or nature, however you want to phrase it, intended for man to make use of these plants and substances as has been done? Do you think it was intended that way? After all, they are here.
0: Well, exactly. They are here. I'm a little uncomfortable with the idea that nature intended it. I think that, you know, we are part of nature, and we have always had a relationship with plants. I mean, I think that is the context in which you have to understand, you know, the use of all of these psychoactive plants. It's part of a much vaster web of interaction that we have with the plant kingdom. You know, all of these herbal medicines that people are interested in, you know, the whole interest in natural healing and,
1: yes,
0: and medicinal plants and so on is really an attempt, I think, on the part of an alienated, urbanized culture to get back to nature, to literally rediscover their roots. And the psychoactive plants, you know, are within this context. But, you know, there is somebody out there directing things. I mean, it's not like nature is conscious or God is telling us to take these plants. It's that in the process of evolving on this planet as part of the biosphere, we have co-evolved with these plants and with these substances.
1: On the other hand, there were the Ten Commandments, and he didn't tell us not to take them.
0: He didn't tell us.
1: No. Doctor, hold on. We're at the bottom of the hour. We'll be right back from the high desert. I'm Art Bell. My guest is Dr. Dennis McKenna.

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1: Boy, wasn't that interesting? The 49th day and a spike in DMT, the brain. 49th day. 49th day. You know, they call that something else, too. I think they call that the quickening. Back now to Dr. Dennis McKenna. And we were talking about plants and the fact that they were here. And I said, well, no commandments against interacting with the plants, or as you pointed out earlier, having a relationship with them. It's been a coevolution. The plants have been here probably before the walking things, but we're both here. And they're here to be used or looked at or admired or perhaps chewed on, or I don't know. What do you think is intended for human beings and plants?
2: Well, again, you keep using this word intention. I don't think anybody is running the show. I think that this is sort of an organic process that's going forward, evolutionarily. The thing you have to understand about plants is that they're very different than animals. That seems like an obvious statement, but one of the ways, and the way that they interact with the world and experience the world, is very different than we do. One famous botanist made the statements that plants have substituted biosynthesis for behavior. Mm-hmm. Now, what he meant by that is that plants, because they can photosynthesize, they make their own food, and as a result, they don't have to go foraging for food because they can make it from sunlight and carbon dioxide and water. One of the consequences of that is that they make a vast variety of chemical compounds. They are virtuoso chemists. And in the same way that animals interact with their environment through behavior, through the famous flee or fight reaction, sure, these sorts of things, plants interact with their environment through chemistry, and they communicate with other organisms in their environment, bacteria in the soil, fungi in the soil, other plants, insects, birds, other animals that may feed on them, and human beings through these chemical messengers, through these molecular messengers. And the molecular messengers, speak in a figurative sense, they speak to organisms on many levels. They happen to also make chemical messengers that resemble our own neurotransmitters. And, that's where it gets interesting for us, yes, for this particular topic, because then you're talking about plants that literally talk to you. And, they don't say anything, but they, when you ingest them, their neurotransmitter-like chemicals interact with your neurotransmitter systems, and you get some very interesting, results. And I think in some sense, you're seeing the world kind of the way they see it. I mean, I don't say that they use these neurotransmitters for perception, but this process of chemically mediated coevolution between plants and humans and all organisms, is a concept that I think needs to be explored. There is a field of science called chemical ecology, which is basically, this is the territory we're in here. The way that chemical systems are used to mediate relationships between organisms. And, it's a two-way street. The plants, we largely value plants, if you think about it, for the chemical compounds they contain, whether they be nutrients or, you know, cellulose, which are fibers that go into textiles,
1: yes.
2: or, you know, or medicinal compounds that we may use. Or
1: yes.
2: these more neuroactive type compounds.
1: Or, as you said in the beginning, nutrition. And again, then, I proffer the word intended, because whether it's a plant or an animal, these are all things that co-evolved with us. And,
2: right.
1: And even the biblical scholars will say that the plants and the animals were put here for our use. Now, you can take that or not, but intended does seem like a reasonable word to me.
2: Well, if it's intended, I guess the question is, by whom was it intended?
1: Oh, we could have a conversation about that if you want.
2: Right. I mean, is it, you know, is it God that's, you know, running the show, or is it, you know, dome-headed beings in geosynchronous orbit, or or is it Gaia? I mean, I'm more comfortable with the Gaia notion, that the whole biosphere is in some sense an organism. You can think of the,
1: yes.
2: You know, the entire biosphere. I mean, it's really a mega organism or a super organism. And just as in a cell in the body, all of the processes of the cell between, say, what's going on in the nucleus and what's going on in the cytoplasm and on the membrane, that's all controlled and coordinated through chemical messengers that are shuttling back and forth from the membrane to the cytoplasm to the nucleus and so on. The same thing is going on in the biosphere. The biosphere is permeated with chemical messengers.
1: Absolutely.
2: And many of them are made by plants. And plants are very good at it. I mean, they use these molecular messengers to establish relationships with all sorts of organisms in the environment.
1: Well, that makes a war.
2: Insects, for example. Insects are probably the primary example.
1: Okay.
2: Plants depend on insects for their pollination in many cases. And the insects, of course, get benefits from the plant in the form of nectar and pollen, which they collect as food sources. So it's a symbiosis, this notion of a symbiotic relationship, which has been very extensively studied between plants and insects, not so extensively studied between plants and humans, but that's the key term, I think, that you have to come at it from that angle. What we're looking at here is a plant-human symbiosis that has impacts on the plants and impacts on us.
1: So then a war on plants is really screwing with Mother Nature.
2: Well, it's a really misguided idea. I mean,
1: yeah.
2: What gives us? We're only one species in the biosphere. What gives us the right to, you know, decree that some other species, because it happens to be a plant that produces a chemical that, you know, our society has not been able to come to terms with, do we then have the right to decree that, you know, this particular plant should be exterminated from the face of the earth? I don't think so. I mean, if
1: okay,
2: we were talking about an ethnic group of humans, this wouldn't be tolerated.
1: Okay, then instead of, bearing in mind the fact that we cannot come to terms with it, instead of going to war against it, how do we come to terms with it?
2: How do we come to terms with it? Well, for one thing, again, going back to making a distinction between plants and chemicals, I think that's part of the thing. You know, and you say, okay, if you want to grow marijuana in your backyard, if you want to grow mushrooms, if you want to grow opium even, you know, we don't care. Whatever you do as a gardener is not of concern to us. We're going to focus on the harder drugs, the drugs where there have to be infrastructures of creation and distribution, and you have to have, you know, that's one aspect of it. And then the other aspect of it is simply education. I think you have to give people the tools to make informed choices about, number one, whether to use drugs. Number two, if the answer to number one is, yes, I want to use drugs, the second question is, which drugs are you going to use?
1: Mm-hmm.
2: And the third question is, how are you going to use them?
1: Mm-hmm.
2: You know, and this is the problem with the war on drugs and the whole dialogue is there's this big scary category called drugs you know, that all things are put into. Well, there are drugs and there are drugs. There are many different types of drugs. And it seems that the, you know, the drugs of the, that, you know, the drug warriors have set up this big, you know, scary bugaboo called drugs, but of course they don't include in that, you know, the drugs that they happen to favor, which are, you know, tobacco, alcohol. These things are also drugs.
1: Sure they are.
2: So I think we have to have a more rational dialogue about the subject, and we have to stop scaring people and try to give them, you know, the tools to make informed decisions. It all comes down to education. And it's like saying, well, you know, you don't have to use drugs to have a full life and to have a completely fulfilled life. You know, if you make that choice, fine. If you do choose to use substances, know, you know, be careful about which relationships you form with these substances and the circumstances under which you use them. It's no different than forming relationships with people, you know. And Andrew Weil said all this years ago in his book, The Natural Mind. I mean, nobody, you know, nobody listened then. Nobody's listening now. But that is the solution. You know, the, I mean, you know, nobody wants their kids to go out and get messed up with drugs, you know. And but the key thing is, you know, if you promulgate what is essentially misinformation, I mean, let's not put too fine a point on it. Let's call it lies. Kids are not stupid. They're going to find out. Mm. And then, you know, they will disregard what you say. So they say, well, you know, you lied about marijuana, so you must be lying about heroin.
1: Been saying that for years.
2: And they've been saying that for years.
1: Yeah, nothing
2: Why
1: makes
2: not
1: me angrier.
2: Have a reasonable debate?
1: Nothing through the years has made me angrier than the lies that are told about marijuana, because, of course, they then cause the young people to just go right on up the chain, and before you know it, the cops put them in the back of a car with crack cocaine, and off they go, part of the system, in jail.
2: Yes, that's right. I mean, the laws that are designed to control the drug problem are having a worse impact than the problem itself.
1: Mm-hmm.
2: I think Jimmy Carter said this. If that's the case, then we need to rethink this whole dialogue. And in terms of the psychedelics, I think that, you know, they do need to be used in a ritual context or in a fairly structured context, and the use of guides or more experienced people who, you know, can kind of structure the experience, much as it goes on in shamanism. And shamanism is really the model. I don't think we can, you know, I don't think we can reproduce it, but I think we can take a few pages from that book and try and implement it. And I can envision, you know, in a more rational society, a situation where there would be a place or there would be a center where one could go and have these experiences, and it would be legal, and it would be, you know, it would be beneficial to people.
1: We are not now that rational, nor are we even close.
2: No.
1: How far in the future, if you can just sort of stand back and observe our progression socially, how far in the future do you envision something like this might be a reality?
2: Well, it's hard to say. I mean, it's really very hard to say, because I don't see, I mean, I think that the people, as almost always, the people are way out in front of their government on this issue. You know, most people feel that marijuana, that medical marijuana, for example, should be available to people that need it, to people that have diseases or chronic problems that this could help. I think most people feel that rather than being put in jail, people should be given access to treatments, you know, as their first option. There have been propositions passed in California to this effect and a couple of other states. So the people have a much more reasonable approach to the problem than the government does. The problem is the government tends to be slow to change, and you know, there's also a vested interest in keeping things the way they are.
1: Well, for example, you mentioned Jimmy Carter.
2: Yeah.
1: A lot of people thought that when Jimmy Carter became president, there'd probably be a move to legalize marijuana. Well, lo and behold, didn't happen.
2: It didn't happen.
1: Then people thought, well, next time we get a Democrat in office, it'll happen then. Lo and behold, didn't happen.
2: Right. Because, again, I think this is a function of the fact that it's very hard for politicians to come out on this issue. You know, even if they do feel that it's misguided, anytime you make a statement that is, you know, in the least perceived as being pro-drug, you're vilified.
1: I know.
2: You know, this is the problem, and politicians as a group are not a particularly
1: brave
2: That's right. bunch of people. I mean, their decisions are based on, you know, what they think is going to get them reelected, and there is such a vocal anti-drug majority, or minority, actually. I think it is a minority, but they're very vocal. And so, you know, if you say, well, maybe we should take a different approach, then immediately they're pounced upon.
1: Well,
2: and
1: doctor,
2: no rational conversation is possible.
1: Doctor, I lived in a state where there was a rational moment. I lived in Alaska when the Alaskan Supreme Court struck down the laws against marijuana, and it became legal to have to grow your own plants and to have, I can't remember, an ounce or two for your own personal use.
2: Mm-hmm.
1: And that it was a great success for a while in Alaska. But then all of a sudden from Washington, D.C., they came rushing in and all conversation stopped. The drug war was in full force and Alaska reversed it all. So,
2: well, again, this is sort of the irony. You know, the current administration and the position of the conservatives traditionally is get government off people's back. And what I actually think they mean is get the government off corporations' backs. when it comes to what we do in our bedrooms or what we put in our bodies or how we handle our reproductive choices, these regimes are very, very much totalitarian. They want to control that kind of behavior. They think it's very much their business. And, this is where the conflict is.
1: I take it you would consider yourself politically a libertarian.
2: I'm not a libertarian. I mean, I about the only thing I agree with the libertarian agenda is the notion that these substances should be regulated in a sane way. No, I think government has a place in people's lives. I'm basically a liberal,
1: yes.
2: I guess. I think government should be concentrating on helping people and, making people's lives better. If you pay taxes, why not get some benefit from it? What bothers me is that my taxes go for, the war in Colombia, which is not being talked about in the media and is a war, or the missile defense system, this completely absurd technological boondoggle that most of the experts say will never work. I mean, these are the things that I would rather not have my taxes spent on.
1: Well, I agree with you completely, although your view with regard to these substances is very libertarian. And
2: yes.
1: And you say otherwise you're a liberal, which would generally mean to a lot of people that you want government involved in your life in a lot of areas.
2: But not in my personal life. I don't want them telling me, I want them to be concerned with the public health aspects of drug use and all of these other things, but I don't really want them to say, if you smoke this herb or if you drink this plant, you're going to jail. And I think, it's just absurd. I'd rather have them giving, a more intelligent level of support to that sort of thing.
1: All right. You know, I would very much like to allow some of the audience after the break to ask you questions, if you're up for that.
2: Sure.
1: Are you? Okay, good. Stay right there, then. My guest is Dr. Dennis McKenna, the brother of the late Terrence McKenna, who appeared on the show many, many times. And they're both obviously brilliant minds. I'm Art Bell, and this is Coast to Coast AM, screaming through the night like a freight train. glad to have you along as a passenger. Sit down, stick around.

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1: Do you ever wonder if we were headed in the right direction in the 60s? And then there was the war. And then there was another war. I wonder if you ever wondered about that. I wonder if Dr. McKenna ever wondered about that. We'll be right back. Once again, Dr. Dennis McKenna, that's got to bring back some memories for you, I suppose, huh?
2: Absolutely.
1: You were there, and just about at that time. You know, socially, do you think, Doctor, that it was the right direction at the wrong time?
2: How do you mean?
1: Well, I mean the whole 60s thing, the whole San Francisco scene, the whole national scene, frankly. It was moving toward a gentler, more aware social time for the young people, but then sort of the war got in the way, and then we started the war on drugs and war and war and war. But
2: right.
1: For a while there, we were headed in a bit of a different direction, weren't we?
2: Well, we were headed in a bit of a different direction, and yes, I think that the war in Vietnam had a lot to do with derailing it.
1: Mm-hmm.
2: But I think that also just sort of the disillusion that happened in the American dream that probably started with the assassination of Kennedy, if not before. I mean, I think that really impacted a lot of people in my generation. You know, I can remember when that happened, and both Terrence and myself, we were just in a state of shock for days after that happened. There was little you could do except just stare at television.
1: That's right.
2: You know, a lot of people of our generation thought that Kennedy was the sign of some needed change. And when he was struck down, I think it was kind of a message that no, nothing is really going to change. I mean, you know, however flawed he may have been as a man, I think he symbolized a change for a lot of people. And I think when that went away, you know, I think it began the process of deepening cynicism that has continued. And then
1: we sort of moved toward, as the decades went by, it seems like we moved from where we were in the 60s and where we were headed to a more materialistic society.
2: Mm-hmm.
1: And we kind of replaced what went on with the 60s with materialism. Anyway, listen, I want to ask you a question that's a sensitive question and about Terrence, and it was actually a question that I asked Terrence, and I guess I would like to ask you. Many, many people said brain tumor.
2: Right.
1: Why should we not believe that it's possible that some of the substances and chemicals and things that Terrence did contributed to that, may have been a main contributor to that brain tumor?
2: Right.
1: I'm sure you've thought about it.
2: Well, I have thought about it, and the answer is that there's simply no evidence for it. If psychedelics or cannabis caused brain tumors, there would be a lot more
1: brain tumors,
2: that kind of thing, than there are. Brain tumors, that particularly the kind that he had, is actually an extremely rare form of cancer. Only 20,000 cases a year supposedly are reported in this country, although I personally think it must be more than that. But as cancers go, this one is rare, and there's simply no evidence. There's no correlation between your intake of marijuana, say, and brain tumors. In fact, there is research that has been done that shows that cannabis, tetrahydrocannabinol, may inhibit brain tumors.
1: Mm-hmm.
2: Obviously, for my brother, this didn't work. But, you can say that, but it's not really a fair criticism. You know, I mean, another person who maybe never touches any of these things may get a brain tumor, and you may say, well, you know, it's because they led a bad life or something.
1: Sure.
2: I mean, I just don't, it just doesn't hold up.
1: All right. Before going to the phone lines here, Scott in Sonora, California asks a question that may not even be relevant, or you may know what he's talking about, but he says, please ask Dr. McKenna if he remembers what he was experiencing when he said that, quote, he didn't want to be a giant insect, end quote, at the experiment at La Carrera. Is
2: La Carrera.
1: La Carrera, okay.
2: Right.
1: So it rings a bell, huh?
2: Yeah, absolutely.
1: So you didn't want to be a giant insect. What was that all about?
2: Well, it's hard to explain that without sort of going into the whole narrative of what got us to go to La Carrera at the first place, which we started talking about at the top of the program, but then we sort of got derailed into other subjects. But I guess to put it in a nutshell, a lot of the ideas and concerns that we were sort of processing at La Carrera in these hyper-psychedelic states had to do with the notion of insect metamorphosis. And insects undergo several stages of metamorphosis, like a butterfly, a caterpillar turning into a butterfly is the classic example. Mm-hmm. And we had some notions, whether correct or not, at least we thought at the time they seemed correct, that the tryptamines and the beta-carbolines in this plant environment had to do with a kind of an actual metamorphosis in humans.
1: Oh, I see.
2: And that, you know, and that was what the basis of that was about. I wasn't so sure I wanted to undergo this metamorphosis.
1: I see.
2: And I was convinced that I was about to.
1: I bet you saw the fly, didn't you?
2: Actually, I've never seen it.
1: Oh, you haven't seen the fly?
2: I haven't seen it.
1: It's just as well.
2: I should put it on my list.
1: Uh-huh. Obviously, you're not exactly an anti-drug poster child, and nor was your brother. Your brother was a brilliant, brilliant man. You're a brilliant, brilliant man. And a lot of people who are fighting this drug war, I don't think like hearing you speak, because you're obviously brilliant, and somehow the brain cells have stayed in place throughout whatever it is you have done, as was the case with Terrence.
2: So far.
1: All right. First time caller line, you're on the air with Dr. Dennis McKenna. Hi.
3: Hi, Art. I'm Laura, and I'm a PhD candidate in a Washington, D.C. area university, and I'm doing the first ethnographic life history narrative-based research study with near-death experiencers.
1: Oh?
3: So I'm getting some very interesting findings, which I'd like to talk to you about more at some other time. Now, you guys kept talking while I was after I made the notes I wanted to make, because I had a chance to spend some time with Terrence and Palenque, and I had a couple comments that I wanted from Dennis. But a question you just raised about the brain tumor and the drug use.
1: Yes.
3: Raised the issue for me of, remember the Miami guy who had the strange heart attack and the bizarre little sort of twist in his vein or artery?
1: Oh, yes.
3: And the Native Americans who pointed out that, you know, from where their point of view, that's called an energy attack. Just sound too paranoid. I just wanted to throw that in as another question that might be asked. I have a wonderful quote from Terrence about an experience of Dennis's that your insect thing made me want to read, but let me hold off because maybe we don't have time. But I'm loving hearing from Dennis, and I love spending time with Terrence. Read all their work. I think the research that they have done and the personal accounts that they have shared are not simply valuable but extremely brave to stand out on the edge they're standing out on, and there's tremendous resistance. As Terrence said, culture is not your friend in certain contexts.
2: I would agree with that.
3: And I wanted to raise this. The reason I was there is I got a scholarship that year. That fellow from Texas gave some scholarships, and I got to go to Palenque and spend this 10 days having this wonderful ethnobotanical field seminar with an incredible group of people, including the Shulgins and Terrence, and because I realized that there were analogs between near-death experience narratives, and I'm a near-death experiencer, as was my mother, which, you know, fueled my interest.
1: Well, you obviously heard the comments earlier with respect to DMT.
3: Well, no.
1: Oh, you didn't?
3: Both the light-related experiences related to ayahuasca. With now, a lot is in the research, near-death studies research about ketamine, which I know the least about. But I went there because that woman who was involved in Iboga research, Ibogaine.
2: Dr. Deborah Nash
3: was going to be there. And there is this analog between NDEs and that experience in the Life Review that's very, very obvious. Mm-hmm. I also wanted to say you hadn't mentioned Scott Pastora, nor I think ketamine, and I'd like to hear what you have to say about them. The other thing I found that was bizarre that didn't come up in clinical NDE model-shaped research. This is work I'm continuing now that I did 2 years' work of field research on for my MA. Now it's continuing as my just-approved dissertation work, is that there was this major, inexplicably high incidence of narratives where it was clear there was sort of overlap between that you could take a batch of these, change a few characteristics, hand them to alien encounter researchers like John Mack or near-death experience researchers. And each of those groups would go near-death experience or alien encounter.
1: Mm-hmm.
3: And because so many of my informants, it came up with so many of my informants, and the only other research that's come up in that high incidence is PMH Atwater, who, like me, her methodology involves more person-centered, informant-generated narrative. So you get data you wouldn't get. I would never have thought to mention a strange experience that I had, one connected maybe with the one that Dennis and Terrence had in True Hallucinations, which I'd love to hear him talk about.
1: All right, listen, we're way short on time.
3: Yeah, so I'd like to know what does he make of this overlap and the fact that we're trying to model experiences we may not know as much about as we think
1: we know? Okay.
2: Well, a lot of things have been touched on. I think that this notion, this business of the aliens and encounters with the aliens in abduction experiences, the near-death experiences, and also in psychedelics. What do I make of it? I'm not sure what to make of it. On one hand, the rational reductionist part of me says, it's got to be part of the self. Certainly with psychedelics, you would think, no matter how other it seems to be, ultimately these things are coming from some part of the self. It may not be a part that you know very much. That's the reductionist model. The other, it's possible to look at it another way. Maybe there are other dimensions. And what we mean by other dimensions, I'm not sure. Maybe some other level of etheric vibration.
1: Mm-hmm.
2: Who knows? More familiar, more, other people on your program know more about this than I do. I just feel like all bets are off, in a sense, that particularly when we're trying to understand the mind and what the capabilities of the mind are and how it interfaces with reality, we can't really make any assumptions.
1: Well, our nation's best physicists are talking about multiple dimensions.
2: Well, exactly.
1: And who is to say that
2: parallel worlds?
1: That there is not a path and a door opened. Comment. Briefly, if you would, on ketamine. Ketamine is being called the NDE drug.
2: Well, my own experience with ketamine is extremely limited. I've only taken it one time in my life, and I didn't find it that it wasn't pleasant for me. It was interesting. It was sort of... It was sort of like an anti-psychedelic to me in the sense that it seemed to be a state of sensory deprivation and complete isolation from the body. And
1: wow.
2: It was sort of like, how in states of sensory deprivation you start to confabulate, you start to fill that empty space
1: yes.
2: with thoughts.
1: Yes, of course.
2: And ketamine was like that for me. Beyond that, I don't know. It may be the NDE drug. I'm not sure. I my own candidate for that would be something like 5-methoxy-DMT, which is actually an order of magnitude more potent than DMT in terms of what the dose is, but its effects are somewhat similar, although it doesn't have a marked visual effect. You don't see, colored hallucinations as so much on 5-methoxy-DMT, but yet it's just as profound, and it seems to be, you know, at least, again, my experience is somewhat limited with this, but the few times I have encountered it, you do seem to go to a place which seems close to what they describe as this near-death experience.
1: That's amazing. All right. Wildcard Line, you're on the air with Dr. Dennis McKenna. Good morning.
4: Good morning, Art. Good morning, Dennis.
2: Good morning.
4: God, I'm having a flashback.
1: yeah, I bet.
4: I was a runaway flower child in 1964, became an electric acid test flower child, Ken Kesey style. Wound up in 1967 living on a hippie houseboat in the three boats down from Alan Watts. And everybody I knew who used psychedelic drugs were very brilliant, very intelligent, very creative people. Okay? I have, over the years, in those days, I was a teenager in my early 20s, I used lots and lots of psychedelics of all kinds, Ozzy acid, psilocybin mushrooms, mescaline, peyote buttons, DMT and DET, which I'm sure, Dennis, you know what DET is.
2: Mm-hmm. Diethyltryptamine.
4: Yeah. Well, the point I'm trying to make is I've gone to college, I have built a business. I'm a very successful person. I don't have brain tumors, and I'm sorry about your brother.
2: Thank you.
4: The reality of the situation is most other people that I know who also during those days had been similarly involved in those sorts of things went on to be very successful in their careers. Mm-hmm. The percentage of casualties, I think, is very, very small. I think there's greater casualties from the later drug. See, there's an early drug wave, and then the next one was the cocaine, heroin,
2: right.
4: Speed, methamphetamine wave.
1: Which came with the materialism wave, by the way.
4: Right. Well, exactly, Art. That's right. That's precisely it. The first wave was the consciousness wave. Most people were discussing, when they were tripping or smoking pot, were talking about things like, books by Velikovsky, Worlds in Collision, Earth in Upheaval, things like that. The Urantia book, Metaphysics, the early days of health food, health consciousness, Earth consciousness. It's got a bad rap, and I think that the war on drugs has turned into a very politicized power trip that the establishment uses to control people. It's convenient for them. It gives excuses to have larger police forces and larger military and bigger prisons and to spend the public money in ways that none of us really want to see happen.
1: Well, have either one of you considered the fact that what do we care about? What reports do we get? We get reports on new housing starts, on national productivity, on all of these things that relate to how productive people are in turning out material things. And I think some of these drugs are considered to be anti-productivity. And I bet that's at the core of a lot of this war. That's just me.
4: Well, it's interesting. I think you're right, because they saw that too many of the hippie types were going to the nature, wanting to become Native Americans, and were renouncing the...
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1: Played a role are anything but dysfunctional. They are generally high-functioning, creative people, often on the cutting edge of whatever their field is. I mean, the whole computer and net revolution, the Silicon Valley revolution was largely spearheaded by people who were involved with psychedelics. So there is that element. Again, in a very, very small number of cases, some people do run into
2: something
1: problems.
2: Something went wrong, sure.
1: Most
2: no, he was
1: do.
2: Right. In the great majority of cases, these people are now productive citizens. All right, we've got a break here. We'll be right back. Dr. Dennis McKenna is my guest. I'm Art Bell, and this is Coast to Coast AM.

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1: Charlie in York, South Carolina says, did anybody ever consider the fact that psychedelic drugs and pot are, according to Charlie, very, very, very, very fun? Quit trying to analyze it to death, he says. Guess that's an attitude. Again, Dr. Dennis McKenna. And welcome back, Doctor.
2: Thank you.
1: All right. Gee, so many people want to talk to you, so let us continue, I guess. East of the Rockies, you're on the air with Dr. McKenna. Good morning.
3: Good morning, Art. How are you and the doctor today?
1: Just fine. Where are you?
3: I am in Indiana, PA.
1: Okay.
3: I actually have two quick questions, if you don't mind.
1: Not at all.
3: My first is, you spoke of legalization of marijuana and the war on drugs. I wonder if the doctor, in your mind, do you differentiate between those natural drugs such as marijuana and peyote and those which would be considered synthesized, like LSD, in terms of legalization or just simply level of deviance?
2: Level of deviance.
3: I don't, you know, there's no nice way to put that, I guess.
2: Well, no, I mean, I mean, if you've been listening to the previous conversation, we were making a distinction between plants and drugs. I'm not a doctrinaire saying that LSD, for example, should be banned and persecuted and peyote shouldn't be. I mean, I think, you know, we have to find a context in which, particularly with the psychedelics, in which these things, you know, can be used in a way that is safer for people, but people shouldn't be denied access to these experiences if they feel that

0: that they should have them. I'm not sure what you do about the war on drugs. That's just one example that, right. You know, it has to do with the fact that you form relationships with drugs or plants. And it's much easier in a way if you have a relationship with a plant that happens to also be a drug. I think it's, I think you have a much better chance to, have a good relationship with that particular entity if you grow it, if you nurture it, and in return it provides you with a visionary experience. I mean, that is a true symbiosis, and that's what we're talking about. It's harder to have that kind of relationship with something that may come in a gelatin capsule or, in the case of LSD, on a window pane, square of gelatin. Not that it's not possible. I mean, I know that people do use LSD in a creative way, but it's this whole issue about how do we, if people are going to have relationships with drugs, how do we foster, good relationships, mutually beneficial relationships, rather than destructive relationships. And with some drugs, because of the way they work, because of their neurochemistry, it's more difficult to foster good relationships. In the sense, I mean, good, bad, these are charged words, but you know what I mean.
1: Right.
0: Relationships that are not self-destructive. With the psychedelics, I think it's much, they lend themselves to a more positive type of relationship because they do open the way into experiences that many people would consider spiritual experiences.
1: All right. And my second question, pardon me if either of these were mentioned before, I didn't catch the whole program, but not too long ago I was watching TV and I saw something on the CIA admittance of using psychedelics and things like LSD in the 50s for,
0: right.
1: I guess you'd call it quasi-mind control, more just...
2: All right.
0: Right.
2: Caller, hold it right there. That's great, because that's exactly where I was going, Doctor. The government had a relationship with LSD for a while.
0: Right.
2: And I guess not such a good one in view of what they did.
0: Right. Well, these drugs don't particularly have moral qualities in the sense that, if you're a bad person, just taking the psychedelic is not going to make you a good person. I mean, it's a two-sided, it's a two-way street, as in any relationship. It depends on what you bring to it. Just because the CIA used LSD in their experiments it didn't turn them into saints, obviously.
2: No, it didn't.
0: These things are morally ambiguous in a certain sense. They can, and you see this again in the traditional context where ayahuasca is used, for example, in mestizo society in South America. An ayahuascaero, just because he knows how to use ayahuasca, is not necessarily somebody you can trust or somebody you want to trust. There is a whole other subtext going on of what's called brujeria, or what we would call black magic, where they use the powers to put hexes on people.
2: Mm-hmm.
0: And in fact, in Peru, in mestizo ayahuascaero society, illness, disease, misfortune, all of these things are almost always seen as the effects of some brujo, some evil practitioner having put the whammy on you.
2: Speaking of evil practitioners, was Terrence or yourself ever approached by anybody in government?
0: You mean because of our involvement in these things?
2: Yes.
0: Well, not since, not for a long time. not since 1969, actually.
2: 69, huh?
0: Right, right.
2: But, I mean, were you approached not so much because of your use or as a result of your use, but perhaps to help the government in some way with their proposed use?
0: No. Not really. I mean, I worked. I did a postdoc in the laboratory at National Institutes of Mental Health. I was there for 2 years, and I was working on a synthetic at the time, but I was basically working on using radioactively labeled analogs of STP to map serotonin receptors, to try to map the serotonin receptors in the mouse brain or in the rat's brain. But I think it's interesting that, you know, I was able to get that fellowship. I went there. I worked there. There were never any problems. And this is actually, this speaks to, you know, one of the issues. People who are interested in psychedelics, in doing research on psychedelics, often say, you know, we can't do it. The government will not allow us to do this work.
2: Mm-hmm.
0: That really isn't true anymore. That is changing. Rick Strassman, the fellow I mentioned who just wrote the book called DMT, The Spirit Molecule, he was really the pioneer, and for a lot of this work, he showed, I mean, he got tired of people. He was a qualified psychiatrist, an investigator at the University of New Mexico. He got tired of people saying, you can't do this work. So he decided, well, I'll do it. And he applied. He went through all the channels. He got approval, and he was able to give DMT to people in a clinical setting and do this work. That sort of opened, I wouldn't say the floodgates, but it opened the door a crack. And now there are other researchers are, you know, beginning to look into this again. One of the websites I gave you, the Hefter Research Institute, which I'm a board member of, and it's on the web at hefter.org. We're basically a bunch of scientists, neuroscientists, psychiatrists, ethnopharmacologists, people like that, who want to do legitimate research with psychedelics to try to find out, well, basically, not only how they work, but how they might be used to help people.
2: Well, what about applications in mental illness?
0: Well, exactly. These sorts of things. I mean, in one sense, you almost have to go the medical model. I don't say that they should always be used, you know, to treat people who are sick. They can also benefit people who are not, you know, who don't really have illnesses, but who might just want to learn from the experience. But if you're trying to work through these academic, government, and research channels, you sort of have to come up with a rationale. Where, you know, is there an illness? Is there something that these things can treat? And in fact, there are. You know, the focus right now is on things like obsessive compulsive disorder, for example, post-traumatic stress syndrome. These sorts of addiction is another big one. Alcoholism. Potentially, psychedelics could be used in therapies for these sorts of things. But and who knows where it ends. I don't know how many of you saw Andy Weil on 60 Minutes the other night. I didn't see the show, but he actually came out and admitted what he said many years ago, that LSD cured his allergies. You know, so who knows?
2: Who knows, indeed.
0: Yeah, I mean, he had an experience where he had been very allergic to cats all of his life, couldn't get near them. One day he was on LSD, and a cat crawled into his lap, and he didn't have any allergic reaction and claimed that he never had one since.
2: Isn't that interesting?
0: So that's rather remarkable, I think.
2: Very remarkable. West of the Rockies, you're on the air with Dr. McKenna. Hello.
3: Good morning, gentlemen.
2: Good morning. Where are you?
3: This is Gary from Earthquake, Seattle.
2: Okay.
3: Everything is going smoother up here, fortunately.
2: Good.
0: Glad to hear it.
3: Yes. Dennis, I was one of those people who had very many good thoughts about your brother. I think he was a tremendously courageous and brilliant person, and I wished he was still with us.
0: Well, we all do. We all do. Thank you.
3: Yes, we do. We need more like him. Ari, you said a couple of profound things I just heard recently. One of the things you said was that, you know, I'm one of the people that feel that our society was on the right track during the 60s, and I think we've taken huge psychic damage since then.
2: Mm-hmm. Yes.
3: It might have been a bit premature. It could be some of us were not able to put it in context at that time yet, but certainly I think we've gone in the wrong direction since then. You know, one thing, the caller before this, or two before this, he had some great things to say, and I came along at an age group right behind him in the mid-70s, and I was fortunate to go to college and find a group of friends, and after some research, we decided that these substances had been around for thousands of years, even long before Christianity and its teachings, and that's why we embarked upon taking many of these psychoactive drugs. And, you know, we had nothing but positive experiences. I would say to your audience, for instance, they have nothing to fear from these substances. They take you inward and they take you upward, and they lead you to nothing but more profound thinking.
0: Well, I don't think fear is really the model, but I do think they should be respected. That's the thing. An earlier caller said, for example, that, you know, they're just fun. You should remember, I mean, something that's not being said is they're just a lot of fun. Well, they can be a lot of fun.
2: That's something Terrence might have said.
0: They're not always fun.
3: I completely agree with that. You know, the two experiences, I think, if we had it in our power to give people in the thirst to help us make a psychic breakthrough, I think the two would be to help people take psychoactive substances and maybe to put them in Earth orbit for 24 hours and just let them float there and look down.
0: Mm-hmm.
3: I think that would help our society progress more than anything at this point that I can think of for us to do.
0: Well, in the right context, I think it could. I mean, I think it could. You know, going back to this, what an earlier caller said about how, you know, the perception is that if you take psychedelics, you have to be dysfunctional, or the larger society thinks it drives you crazy, or it makes you feeble-minded or something. You know, in the course of working, I worked with my colleagues on what we call the WASCA project. We did a biomedical study of WASCA, which is the Portuguese transliteration of ayahuasca. And WASCA is used in Brazil by several syncretic churches, one of which is called the UDV, the União do Vegetal. And it's a syncretic church. And ayahuasca is their sacrament. What was most amazing to me in the process of doing this study, I mean, we had to hang around with these people a lot. Subjects were, you know, being tested, and we were drawing blood samples, and we spent about 5 weeks in very close contact with this group in the summer of 1993 when we were doing this study. But what was remarkable was just experiencing this society. They're a very close-knit community. In lectures, I refer to them as psychedelic Mormons, with the meaning that is meant to be complementary to Mormons and the UDV, in the sense that Mormons also place a great deal of emphasis on, you know, being productive members of their community, having a close-knit community, being creative, being successful in business, not, in other words, being a drag on the society, but trying to help society. And these people were much that way. I mean, they had much less incidents of domestic violence, for example, than is common in Brazilian society. No alcoholism, no drug abuse. Most of the people were successful. They were doctors, lawyers, businessmen, even politicians. You know, so I was just impressed in hanging out with this group how high-functioning most of them were. And, you know, their kids seemed healthy and intelligent. Their families seemed stable. You know, and a lot of it, of course, had to do with the community that they were involved with. I mean, it was a very, very close-knit community. But I think a lot of it also had to do with the fact that they had this tea, as they call it, this wasca, as their sacrament. And, you know, every 2 weeks at a minimum, they would take it in large groups every 2 weeks. And I think they learned from that, and it helped them to keep their lives on track. You know, there were aspects of the UDV that I would not, I mean, I personally, I don't really, you know, I would not join a cult. But if I was going to join a cult, I...
2: That might be the one.
0: That might be the one.
2: Caller, anything else quickly?
3: I just believe our government, as you said earlier, I think our government fears these substances and does not want people to have access to them. Let's remember, most of them are not physically addictive, as far as we know, in any way, shape, or form, the psychoactives.
0: The psychedelics.
3: Psychedelics.
0: Right.
3: I believe they lead to far too much contemplation and deep thinking, and the government is afraid of that, just as I believe they're afraid to tell us the truth about what they know about possible extraterrestrials coming here.
0: Yeah, I think that the caller's got a point here. I think not so much with the so-called drugs of abuse, but with the psychedelics, the fear, the problem is that they make you have funny ideas, and funny ideas are always a threat to the established order.
2: Well, yeah, they're viewed as anti-productivity.
0: Well, anti-productivity, or they just don't want people thinking too much. I mean, that's a more sinister aspect of the drug war that does concern me a lot, in that, you know, in some ways, the drug war is not about protecting people from harmful substances. It's about controlling states of mind. It's about saying,
2: yes,
0: you know, certain states of mind, certain territories are just off limits, and people should not be allowed these types of experiences. You know, within the next few years, this is almost certain to happen, and it's going to be interesting to see what happens. But within the next few years, probably through biofeedback or similar types of technology, direct neural stimulation, it'll be possible to have these experiences without using drugs, by using some kind of electromagnetic mechanism. How is the government going to react?
2: I don't know. That's fascinating. Well, bypassing laws. Doctor,
0: bypassing laws.
2: Yeah, that's right. I always ask, Doctor.
0: Which, of course, will stop the problem.
2: That's right. Can you stick around one more hour?
0: Can I stick around another hour?
2: That's it. I've got only one more hour of the show.
0: Well, I'm getting a little bit, I'm running a little bit out of steam, but let's go another half hour and see how it goes.
2: You've got it.
0: 4 a.m. here.
2: Oh, that's right. I forgot.
0: Fading fast.
2: Back east. All right, doctor, stay right there. We'll be right back. This is Coast to Coast AM from the high desert.

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1: Because the ending just too hard to take.
2: Well, I'll tell you, the song has a lot of meaning for me. Good morning, Dr. Dennis McKenna is my guest. Brilliant man, obviously. About a little after 4 in the morning where he is right now. I forgot about the time zone difference. He'll be right back. Well, all right. Back two time zones to Dr. Dennis McKenna. Doctor, you're back on. And lots of people still want to talk to you. It's loaded up. So here we go once again.
3: All right.
2: First-time caller line, you're on the air with Dr. McKenna. Hi.
3: Hi, how you doing, sir?
2: Just fine. Where are you?
3: In Augusta, Georgia.
2: Augusta, all right.
3: My question for the doctor is that I know that he did make the statement once that he thought it should be his right to do in his home, you know, whatever he felt. My question is, what makes you think that it will stay within the home? It's not legal now, and it hits the streets. I believe if something becomes legal, that the people that do hide out now are going to say it's perfectly all right to go out, and we're going to have more people on the street with it. That's the first part of my question for you.
2: All right. Well, maybe we could reduce that to we already have alcohol and drunk drivers out there. That's kind of where you're going, right?
3: Yeah.
2: Okay.
4: Right.
2: Doctor?
4: I think that the element here that comes in is personal responsibility. I think, you know, again, it comes back to this issue about relationships. If you're going to have relationships with substances, you should use them appropriately. It's not a two-way street. I mean, it is a two-way street. There's the substance and the person's interaction with it. I think people need to take personal responsibility for how and where and when they're going to do this. There are always people that don't act responsibly, that don't use these things appropriately. This is true with alcohol. It's true with lots of, different things. Does that mean necessarily that should make it prohibited for all of us? That's the issue. Again, it comes back to education, and particularly with the psychedelics. I think, you know, if people are going to use psychedelics, I just can't overemphasize that the context is so important. Context can vary widely. What may, you know, for one person, taking it at a rock concert may be the appropriate concert context. For another, taking it in the wilderness may be an appropriate context. But I think that people have to, you know, people tend to want to act responsibly, and I think that people are capable of regulating their own relationships with these substances, as long as they're given good information. I mean, they have to be able to make informed choices.
2: Okay.
3: You mean you feel that even with the gross substance abuse that we have in the United States today, that people can have control of themselves and know when to do this? We have such an awful substance abuse problem right now.
2: But I think he's mostly making the case for the psychedelic class. And most of the substance abuse that we suffer today is narcotic-related or crack or cocaine or, you know, one of the addictive substances. Would that be fair, Doctor?
4: That's right. That's right. And partly it's the approach to the regulation even of these substances, which, as I said earlier, they're very much harder to form beneficial relationships with. Because, you know, they do lend themselves to overuse because they are addictive and they produce craving. And so there may be people, there probably are people, who, of course, never really come to the attention of the media or the authorities, who probably do have beneficial relationships with cocaine or heroin. It's possible to use these things, but it's much more difficult to have those types of relationships. And I think in part the war on drugs, which is about as much about economics and about as much targeted at certain minority groups as it is about the drugs, really exacerbates this problem. I mean, if cocaine were legal and you could go to a pharmacy and purchase it for a couple of dollars, you know, would it have the impact on society that it does? It's not so much the drug, it's the economics that's driving this. If the only reason cocaine is worth money is because it's illegal. I mean, it's the whole economic thing, the incentive, and this is also the factor that drives it on the other side, too. The war on drugs is an industry. This is one reason why it's very hard to change direction. Too many people are making money on it the way it is.
2: For that matter, incarceration's an industry.
4: Incarceration, the drug testing industry, the government itself, the military. I think it's well known that the government, you know, they like to have a source of covert revenues to support covert operations. I think it's pretty clear that, the government itself is one of the biggest importers and distributors of drugs and abuse.
2: Yes, very.
4: So, you know, and that's convenient for them. They want to keep it that way.
2: All right. Wildcard Line, you're on the air with Dr. Dennis McKenna. Good morning.
5: Good morning to both of you. I have two main points. Our country is becoming more and more crazy, more and more divorces, suicides, and school shootings and workplace shootings.
2: Mm-hmm.
5: You see a rash of them.
4: Right.
5: The main drugs that really should be taken off the market are the prescription drugs, the Prozac line, the SSRI group, and maybe we would find that these shootings would disappear without people going after the guns and so forth and so on. But here's my main point that I would like to ask you, Dennis, and that is the plants that were in the Amazon, besides the psychedelics, they sounded like that there were wonderful ones that Nicole Maxwell, she wrote a book called Witch Doctor's Apprentice, which I think is now out of print.
4: Yes.
5: She was a native. Do you know about her?
4: I knew her very well. She was a very good friend, and actually I met her when I went to the Amazon as a graduate student in 1981, and she was very kind to me and my associate who was with me at the time. She was Nicole is who passed on about 3 years ago, I believe.
5: Uh-huh.
4: She's a great person.
5: She must have lived a very long time.
4: She lived a long time. She was about 87 or 88 when she died, I believe.
5: Exactly. Set off my interest in herbs was the Prevention magazine article of February of 1996 about her and her what she found. And here we have this population problem, and in the Indian areas there near Iquitos, a mother with a girl reaching puberty just gives her one potion, one dose, and then she doesn't have a child for the next 6 or 7 years. And the other plants are the shortest acting one, contraceptive wise, was about 1 year. So it went to the, and they had different other ones that worked better for arthritis, for stopping bleeding, so that if you had to extract a tooth without pain and bleeding from a hemophiliac, where it might be really a problem. I don't know what's the, you were with the shamanic pharmacy.
4: Shaman Pharmaceuticals. Yeah,
5: Shaman
4: I worked
5: Pharmaceuticals.
4: There when they were first founded in around 1990, from 1990 to 1992. But that's a good point. They were attempting to exactly what you say, systematically investigate some of these rainforest remedies.
5: What happened?
4: Nicole, well, what happened to Shaman?
5: What happened to the investigation of these plants?
4: The company was not successful, but not because investigating these things is not a good idea, probably because of more business decisions. You know, they're out there trying to compete in the world of venture capital, and large pharmaceutical firms. I don't want to really get into it on the radio, but I just think that they made some decisions that were bad business decisions, and when those didn't work out, they didn't have the resources to continue.
5: Is it possible that
4: but
5: maybe,
4: Dennis,
5: is it possible that maybe if we made this, gave this to the herb companies, various herb companies that are out there, that we could get these plants that dissolve kidney stones, gallstones, bleeding of wounds, etc.
4: Yeah, this is already happening. In fact, Shaman Pharmaceuticals has reinvented itself and is now Shaman Botanicals. So they're not trying to get FDA-approved prescription drugs onto the market, but they are selling products as dietary supplements. And the herbal companies, there are a number of herbal companies that specialize in Amazonian plants, and these things are being imported, and you can buy them. And, yeah, I mean, the point that you make, which is a very good one, which is really, you know, the other thing that has fascinated me ever since I spent time down there, it's not just about ayahuasca. You know, ayahuasca is at the center of a vast pharmacopoeia of plants. Most of these healers know hundreds of plant remedies. And most of them, or many of them, haven't even been looked at by science in any kind of detail.
2: Doctor, let me ask you a question right along these lines. We have AIDS, cancer,
4: mm-hmm.
2: heart disease,
4: mm-hmm.
2: lots of big killers out there.
4: Mm-hmm.
2: And, you know, it's interesting, from the International Space Station or anything else that orbits, one of the biggest things that you're able to see from space, aside from the city lights, are the lights of the burning rainforest.
4: Mm-hmm.
2: Very brilliant and very sad. And so a lot of this is virtually going up in smoke. And you've got to wonder how many cures are going up in smoke down there.
4: Well, that is a question. And again, this is partly a function of the short-sightedness of governments. You know, the rainforests are worth, I mean, if you just look at it in cold, hard economic terms, the rainforests are worth far more in an intact state than they are if you cut them down and harvest the timber, say, or cut them down and put cattle pastures in there. Yes, that produces a short-term economic return, but the long-term return is exactly what kind of remedies are there, what kind of genes are still there. Only about 10% or less of there is an estimated 250,000 plant species on the face of the earth. Only much less than 10% of those have ever been investigated as potential sources of new medicines.
2: Mm.
4: And out of that 10%, you know, enormous benefit has come. Things like Taxol, the anti-cancer drug, quinidine, quinine for malaria, all of these remedies that now basically we depend on have come from less than 10%. There was an interesting article published a few years ago in Economic Botany, which tried to estimate made a lot of assumptions, but tried to estimate how many undiscovered major blockbuster drugs remain to be discovered in the rainforest if there were resources to do that. What would they be worth? And they did a lot of legerdemain and making different economic assumptions and so on, but the number they came up with, that there's approximately 328 drugs undiscovered remaining to be found in the rainforest. Each one of these, after development costs, after research, after marketing, in terms of its profit potential, would be worth about $100 million.
2: Wow.
4: So, you know, the value is there. The problem is how to preserve this biodiversity, this genetic diversity, which is really what all of this rests on, and how to compensate countries. You know, the problem being faced by the developing countries is that, you know, they need short-term economic gains. They need revenues. Their populations are expanding. Their cities are overflowing. So a lot of the people go into these rainforest areas to try to you know, make a better life.
2: It's kind of sad, actually. Farmers clear this this area. They cut down the trees, burn them down, mostly burn them down, I guess. And then they get one crop out of them.
4: And then they have to go to the next plot.
2: And burn down some more. That's right. Yeah. Exactly.
4: I mean, as I sometimes say in lectures, how do you put a price on a cure for AIDS, which grew in a forest that somebody cut down last week? You know, it's very hard to do.
2: Indeed. East of the Rockies, you're on the air with Dr. Dennis McKenna. Hello.
6: Hello, how are you doing?
2: I'm doing all right. Where are you?
6: Oh, I'm actually in the home of Gordon Lightfoot.
2: Are you really? Way up north?
6: Way up north? Well, east. I'm not too far from Detroit.
2: Okay.
6: Buffalo, you know, either way you look at it.
2: All right.
6: I had a question for the doctor. I don't know. My father's a medical practitioner, and so I grew up sort of living in the doctor's lounge, waiting for him to finally get home, drive me home. That, you know, many hours. I used to go home, and make myself, you know, a peanut butter jam sandwich, and then I'd look up, and there'd be like Toluene, Demerol, morphine, codeine, you know, just a whole whack of things that sample products. So I don't know. I tempted myself. I got involved in using in that sense at a very early age. And I grew out of it, like I was a farmer, and I pharmaceuticals. But I grew out of it, and you know, it was an experience, not something I, you know, too overly excited about. And then I got involved with United States rock and roll band called the Grateful Dead, and I was always an outsider because I was, you know, clean cut and wasn't part of the real unwashed. But I got involved in psychedelics, and my question to you was, is like, I mean, I've met people that have been, the acid tests that were there, you know, in San Francisco, you know, the whole Leary and Kesey and, you know, that whole tour.
7: Do the wild thing at 775-727-1295.
2: No, I had to take that out. Let's rephrase it. What are the ramifications to the stuff you did? How about that?
6: Yeah, well, what's in the garbage of the LSD now floating around? Like, I haven't done it since August 9th, 1995.
2: Now, that's really a good question.
6: Caller, hold on.
2: Slow down. We're so short on time. It's a good question. The original LSD was one thing. What's around in the streets now is probably something quite different. Do you have any insights, Doctor?
4: Well, yeah, I'm not really an expert on the quality of street drugs, but the feedback I get from people that are more knowledgeable about this is that actually the LSD, most of the LSD that is circulating is very pure. It's remarkably good in that sense, but the doses tend to be lower. The usual dose is around 65 micrograms, I believe, and back in the 60s, it was, you know, rare that you would encounter a dose less than 100 or sometimes 200 or 500 micrograms. So the doses that are circulating tend to be smaller, and that's partly a function of the fact that they're used, you know, more recreationally rather than for discovery. They're often used in the rave kind of context.
2: Sure.
4: There are problems, I understand, with MDMA, with ecstasy, which is, you know, very much in the rave scene, and there are problems with purity there, or adulteration or substitution. There are often methamphetamine is substituted for ecstasy, or ecstasy is cut with methamphetamine. There's more purity concerns with that, I think, than there is with LSD. There's actually an organization which some of you may know about called Dance Safe, which is, I think they have a website called dancesafe.com, and they are basically disseminators of information about the purity of street drugs. I believe they have, they often have representatives at raves. You can take samples of whatever you're taking, and they'll get it analyzed for you anonymously and confidentially. These are the sorts of things that the government should be supporting. You know, help people if they're going to use drugs, help them to do it safely.
2: Mm-hmm.
4: But of course, this is all funded through private donations and so on. But they are doing a good job. They are doing, you know, if young people are going to go out and go to raves and encounter these substances, at least we can help to ensure that they're safe. Getting the right thing.
2: All right, Doctor. We're at the bottom of the hour, and I'm sure, let's see, it'd be about 4:30 there now.
4: Yes.
2: I want to thank you. What a wonderful time we've had. Can we do it again?
4: Absolutely. I've enjoyed it.
2: It's just been great.
4: If you could reschedule it to the daytime, it would be easier. But this has been fun.
2: I don't know about that, but it's, we'll pick a night when you can get a good nap.
4: All right. Sounds good.
2: All right. Dr. Dennis McKenna, thank you.
4: Thank you for having me.
2: Good night, my friend.
4: Good night.
2: Isn't it eerie, folks, listening to that voice? Because you know you've heard it before. Speaking of the rainforest, I'm Art Bell. We'll be right back.

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1: Well, wasn't Dr. McKenna absolutely brilliant? And wasn't it kind of like having a flashback to Terrence, to hear him? Brilliant man. I'm sure the show I just did is considered mainstream heresy, but that's all right, too. What you'll get on this program is all kinds of different stuff. Never the same thing, never quite the same thing, and I suppose a lot of heresy. More in a moment. All right, let us now proceed to open lines. I want to remind everybody that I will not be here tonight. Ian Punnett will be holding forth. Please welcome him back, and I'll be back on Monday. I've got a date with a kind of an interesting group of industry people down in Los Angeles at the Radio and Records Talk Radio Convention, and it's going to be fun. We'll see a lot of you there, a lot of the program directors and managers and all kinds of people. So once in a lifetime, I'm going to do that. I rarely ever go to these events. This is a new thing for me, so I'll be on my way to Los Angeles. First-time caller line, you're on the air. Hi.
2: Hi, yes, this is Ganesh from San Francisco.
1: Welcome.
2: I was just calling to relate my first and only time using DMT. It was with a group of friends, and all of us had taken it at the same time, but I was the only one out of the group of five that didn't affect.
1: It didn't affect you at all?
2: No.
1: That's really interesting.
2: I laid back and felt as if I was falling into it, and then I woke up just as instantly as I started to fall into it. And I dabble in tarot, and I have since high school. And about 2 weeks before this event, I had lost my universe card.
1: Really?
2: And a psychic told me that you know, don't take the next step, or the next step you try and take,
1: yes,
2: it won't be there.
1: Yes, and that's the way it worked out.
2: Yes, and so I didn't know if anybody had related that they haven't been able to be affected by DMT, or I haven't tried it since.
1: Oh, listen, there's a lot of people, as you well know, that are not affected by all kinds of drugs. There's people that will try marijuana and say, what was that? Nothing. Nothing. So, so sure.
2: And my only experience with ketamine, I guess was in a K-hole, and was going through this whole experience of a game show that, to me at the time, seemed bowling for consciousness, and I kept getting gutter balls. And so
1: throwing gutter balls in the game of life, huh?
2: Yes. But, okay.
1: All right, thank you very much for the call. Boy, I'll tell you, ketamine, huh? That's pretty heavy stuff. That's what they call the NDE drug, and he was in a game show throwing gutter balls in the game of life. That is funny. Wildcard line, you're on the air. Hello. Hello.
3: Yes.
1: Yes, you're on the air.
3: Yeah, I'm glad to be here. Glad you're back.
1: Thank you.
3: Yes, I had a question for you.
1: Sure.
3: When you talk about derivative drugs,
1: yes,
3: such as like heroin, cocaine, and so forth, and
1: yes,
3: then basic plants that are basically herbs, why are sentences or criminal laws passed in such a way to make these things equal? In other words, psychedelic.
1: Well, because the government's stupid. And that's the only answer. Well, that's not the only answer.
3: Right.
1: But it's the only one I can come up with. They're idiots. In other words, they're not. It's kind of like the punishment should fit the crime. That's a good analogy, I guess. And all drugs are not equal. But they're being treated that way in the war on drugs, and it's stupid.
3: Right, right. Like something like a mushroom that grows in a cow pasture.
1: Right.
3: as compared to something that has been chemically altered, or let's say, for example, speed, which is horrible.
1: Yeah. Oh, of course it is. Yeah. That's a whole point that Dr. McKenna was trying to make, that in essence, we have relationships with plants.
3: Yes.
1: And that should be separated from those who, take the coca plant, for example, and mish it and mash it and change it and put it through chemical changes. And then on the other side, out pops a cocaine or crack or whatever. You know, they're very different things. But is our government smart enough to separate these? No. They're down there defoliating as fast as they can.
3: And Michael, am I also, why are all of these things classified as narcotics when a narcotic is a certain thing?
1: Well, they classify them as controlled substances.
3: Yes.
1: Not all are narcotics. Just controlled substances. Got a law? Can't have them.
3: Right. But why would you classify something such as, let's say, cannabis as a narcotic when it's not an opium derivative?
1: Well, I told you, because you're an idiot.
3: Exactly.
1: All right.
3: Thank you, Art.
1: Okay, thank you. Take care. East of the Rockies, you're on the air. Hi.
4: Hi, Art. This is Josh in Roanoke, Virginia.
1: Hi, Josh.
4: And I just want to say a quick shout-out to my friends in the Art Bell chat room on DownNet.
1: Hello there, you guys.
4: And,
1: DownNet is so easy to get onto, but FNet lately has been absolutely impossible. What's going on with the FNet servers, anyway?
4: FNet's being, along with Undernet, are being attacked by what we call script kiddies.
1: Is that what's happening?
4: Little kiddies who call themselves hackers.
1: Yeah, I know what it is. I had a feeling something like that was going on, because most of the FNet servers are down.
4: Yeah. But one of the things I wanted to say was I really miss Terrence. Over the last 2 years, I've undergone a lot of changes, starting with listening to you and then reading Terrence's books, and it's really changed my life, and now I'm actually considering a career in radio. And
1: good for you.
4: Taking an interest in psychedelics and studying them.
1: Well, Terrence, everybody misses Terrence. I miss Terrence. However, when I talked to Dennis, I was not the same for the rest of the day. It was deja vu. I'm telling you, I heard Dennis's voice, and it kind of stopped me for a while when I first called him.
4: Yeah, I mean, it was actually quite eerie when I first heard his voice.
1: Yes, exactly.
4: And, it hit me like a 2x4 when Terrence died, because I had just finished reading all of his works, and I had just started going to a type of all-night dance party called a rave.
1: Mm-hmm. And, we were talking about him a little while ago, yes.
4: Yeah, and that was one of the things Terrence said was an early proponent of. And another person who's could be considered a proponent is Hakeem Bey,
1: mm-hmm.
4: the anarchist philosopher. Have you ever read any of his works?
1: No, I have not.
4: He wrote something called Temporary Autonomous Zone, which is a remarkable book. And
1: I've heard of it.
4: You can find it online, easy as pie. But I got short-term memory loss problems, and I'm only 19 years old.
1: And you're only 19, huh?
4: Yeah.
1: Oh, maybe it'll come back.
4: Yeah, maybe it'll come back. That's about the only direction it can go. But I'll tell you, another thing is the stock market. The way it's been going, it's going just like Terrence's novelty theory.
1: Yes.
4: We're just getting closer and closer to a point where things are just going up, up, up, up, up. And things are just getting more complicated, and it's coming to a point at which we'll eventually, hopefully, on December 21st, 2012, enter a new era.
1: Well, the 49th day, sir, of the quickening. I got to run. Thank you very much for the call.
4: Peace, Art.
1: Take care. West of the Rockies, you're on the air. Good morning.
5: Hello, Art. This is Andy from Clackamas, Oregon, listening to 1190 KEX.
1: Well, what's new with you, Andy?
5: Well, I have two questions for you.
1: We'll see how question one goes first. Go ahead.
5: Have you heard any stories about people using the Stephen Gibbs time machine?
1: Well, I have a Stephen Gibbs time machine.
5: I mean, people that use it.
1: Yes, I've heard stories. Of course, I've had people on the... No.
5: No?
1: I don't have time to do that. No.
5: I have another question.
1: Yes?
5: I was thinking maybe one night you could just be a DJ for 5 hours.
1: There's times I've almost done that, Andy. Thank you. There have been a couple of times when, years ago, when I was working at KDWN in Las Vegas, which is now an affiliate, by the way, when the phones quit. I mean, the telephones just quit. Now, how do you do a talk show when you have no telephones? I mean, no telephones. Well, you do okay for about 20 minutes or 30 minutes or maybe even 45 minutes if you're really inspired. But at some point, you've got to tell the audience what's going on. Hey, folks, our phones quit. And then, of course, you've got technical work going on around you. So there were a couple of times when I almost became a DJ. I did disc jockey work for a lot of years early in my life. And so, you know, it's all still there, and I could do it, but I prefer a little more intellectual stimulation. What I like to do is mix the music I like with the talk that I'm doing. But then you should have noticed that by now. First time caller line, you're on the air. Hi.
6: Hi, this is Misty.
1: Well, extinguish thy radio, please.
6: Oh. Yes, this is Misty.
1: Yes, Misty.
6: I just had a few questions. I really didn't catch all of your show tonight, but I caught bits and pieces. And I've had two friends that had died within the last 6 months, kind of strange circumstances. One was actually just last week, not close friends, but acquaintances.
1: Yes.
6: The one that died last week was just a sudden brain aneurysm.
1: Mm-hmm.
6: Had gotten really into, like, methamphetamines.
1: Oh.
6: And I'm just kind of wondering what kind of information you know about this, or it seems like it's been common, young people dying of brain aneurysms, heart attacks, just...
1: Well, that's something that methamphetamine can do to you. On top of destroying, bone marrow, it'll ruin your teeth. Methamphetamine will ruin your life. Methamphetamine can indeed raise your blood pressure, and a blood vessel can go, and you go with it.
6: Certainly. The other one was a girl that had actually had been using ecstasy periodically. I personally don't do either, but like I said, they were acquaintances. And she had done ecstasy the night before she had passed away, and she was at work and just pretty much collapsed. And
1: cause of death?
6: They just couldn't get her heartbeat back.
1: What was the cause of death?
6: That's just it. It never really came out.
1: Mm-hmm. I don't know too much about the effects of ecstasy. I don't really know much about that.
6: Really,
1: also, I can't comment. Huh. I can't comment.
6: I just wanted to ask those few questions and see what your thoughts were.
1: Okay. I appreciate the call. Thank you. Certainly, methamphetamine is an easy one. That's a killer. That's an absolute killer, and I'm sure that, as Dr. McKenna said, the relationship with that kind of drug is not the kind of relationship that he was talking about with plants. Not even close. Wildcard line, you're on the air. Hi.
7: Yes, this is Stormy Weathers from OK, Oregon.
1: Stormy Weather, extinguish your radio, please.
7: Okay, just a second.
1: All right.
7: Anyway, a couple of nights ago he mentioned something about the Antichrist had written a book. A report from the Northwest here that... the Antichrist, which he had heard rumors that he had written a book.
1: No, I'm not aware of it.
7: Is this Art Bell?
1: Yes. Yes, I'm not aware of it. I don't know what book that would be.
7: Oh, well, I'll tell you what the name of the book is. It's called Don't Swallow the Camel.
1: Don't Swallow a Camel?
7: Don't Swallow the Camel.
1: The Camel?
7: Yeah.
1: No, I've never heard of it.
7: And it's from Matthew 23:24, where he says...
1: Oh, that book.
7: Yeah, he says, you blind guide, you would straighter than that and swallow a camel.
1: The only camel I knew about was something about pulling a camel through an eye of a needle or, I don't know, something. East of the Rockies, you're on the air. Hello.
8: Hey, Art. How you doing tonight?
1: I'm doing all right.
8: Haven't spoke to you for a long time. Joe from WRKO Boston.
1: Boston, yes.
8: Only have you on the 4 hours. We're disappointed. We can't get you on the full 5 hours.
1: Well, life's a rock. Then you know.
8: A few things I wanted to bring up. One, before you left the air, you mentioned the death of one of the astronauts, Conrad and Bruce McCandless, and you said you would tell us. And I've been waiting. And you
1: said I would tell you what?
8: What happened to McCandless and more about Conrad's death.
1: No, I think that you're referring to somebody else. It was not me. I'm sorry. It wasn't me. It may have been one of the hosts that was in, and you've got them confused, but that was not me. Certainly was not me. West of the Rockies, you're on the air. Hello. I didn't push the button. There we go. West of the Rockies, you're on the air. Hello.
9: Hi, Art. I wanted to find out one thing about Lorena McKinnon. Are you ever going to be able to interview her?
1: Who?
9: Lorena McKinnon.
1: Oh.
9: Lorena?
1: Oh, yes, very good point.
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1: You could interview Peter Duisberg.
2: Are you referring to the scientist who's doing AIDS research?
1: Well, he's written a book about it.
2: Yeah, I have interviewed him. I've interviewed him years ago, ma'am.
1: Oh, you did?
2: Oh, I did indeed.
1: Could you put it on sometime when you're going to be away?
2: Well, I'll you never know. I might be able to. I don't know. I don't know what the policy on repeats is. We're trying not to do a whole lot of that. Although there are a lot of old shows that certainly deserve replay. One that's getting a lot of votes lately is Father Malachi Martin. And one of these days we'll try. Maybe we'll get some replays in somehow or another from past years. I don't know exactly how we're going to do that. It's not easy, and there's a lot of editing required, but it's a worthy endeavor. Wildcard Line, you're on the air. Hi. Hello.
3: Mr. Bell?
2: Yes, that's me. All right.
3: May I speak to you off the air when you get off, please?
2: Well, possibly.
3: Just take 10 seconds of your time, sir.
2: Is it really, really, really important?
3: Yeah, it has to do with me being Alan Shepard's nephew.
2: That's good enough. All right, I'm going to put you on hold, all right?
3: Thank you.
2: Stay right there, Alan Shepard's nephew. East of the Rockies, you're on the air. Hi.
4: Hey, Art, how you doing?
2: I'm doing.
4: You're doing.
2: I'm doing.
4: Hey, this is Kevin in Union, South Carolina.
2: Yes, Kevin.
4: Basically, I want to tell you, I'm glad that you're back on the air. Boy, I missed you bad while you were gone.
2: Thank you.
4: I think when you go out for the night in the morning,
2: yes,
4: I think you need to use that lightning bolt.
2: My lightning bolt?
4: Yeah.
2: Really? As sort of a final,
4: yeah,
2: a final thing?
4: Yeah, that'd be great.
2: I can do that.
4: Yeah.
2: Is that
4: That's
2: it?
4: Basically it.
2: All right. Thank you very much for the suggestion. Whoops. First time caller line, you're on the air. Hello.
5: Hi, Art. How are you?
2: I'm all right.
5: Well, you know, I've listened to the last couple of hours of your show.
2: Yes.
5: Of course, I love your show always. But just recently you said that the methamphetamine is a bad.
2: Yes, I did. That's my opinion. Bad.
5: Okay, I know several people in very high positions that work, go to work every day, that actually they have to use that just to get them go and be somebody.
2: Well, that's because they're hooked on it, and I'll tell you what, these people that you're talking about in high positions that seem to be doing very well and are using methamphetamine, a few years down the line, you take a look at them, they're going to be real old before their time.
5: Okay.
2: Yeah.
5: Well, but then again, the cannabis is still okay. I mean, I believe that's natural. I believe that's okay to do.
2: Cannabis is a whole different story.
5: It's not even on the same playing ground.
2: No, it isn't even on the same playing ground. And the problem that our society has is that it puts it, you know, the war on drugs puts them all together, just sloshes them all together. And it's a lie. It's a big, damaging, dastardly lie. Because our children, they go out and they try a little bit of pot and they go, well, gee, that wasn't it. I didn't go crazy. I didn't kill anybody. I didn't go on a rampage. In fact, I was sort of downright lethargic, actually. And so they determined they'd been lied to. And then that same young child takes the next step, which could be pretty rough stuff, folks. That's how it's done. That's what a lie does. I'm Art Bell. Night-night.

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1: From the high desert and the great American Southwest, I bid you all good evening, good morning, good afternoon, wherever you may be in the world's prolific time zones, each and every one covered by this, the largest program of its kind in the world. What a cool claim. It's Coast to Coast AM. I'm Art Bell, escorting you through the weekend. My honor and privilege to do so. Well, all right, we'll look at the world news tonight. There is one thing. The cam shot tonight is the three of us, the three ABs, Aaron Bell, Asia Bell, Art Bell, all together accomplished by putting a camera on a bookshelf, setting it, and then running into position. That's on my webcam, which is in the upper left-hand side of the front page of coasttocoastam.com. New arrest in Ohio pregnant woman case. Everybody's watching that one. A former classmate of a man suspected of murdering a pregnant woman arrested Sunday on a related obstruction of justice charge, according to the FBI. Miesha Farrell, arrested one day after the body of 26-year-old Jesse Davis found in Valley National Park, still carrying her dead nearly full-term fetus. The Summit County medical examiner on Sunday confirmed the body was Davis's, Davis's. Sheriff's deputies and FBI agents arrested Farrell after breaking down the door of her apartment and searching the home. Senators are pushing hard on immigration, but we'll see. Senators pushing a new immigration policy appealed Sunday to wavering supporters ahead of renewed debate on securing the borders and dealing with 12 million undocumented immigrants. A fragile compromise pulled from the Senate in early June, then resurrected after bipartisan negotiations with the White House. The bill awaits a crucial test vote this week, with several senators distancing themselves from the proposal. The outcome is simply too close to call. The U.S. commander of a new offensive north of Baghdad, reclaiming insurgent territory day by day, said Sunday his Iraqi partners may be too weak to hold on to what he gains. The Iraqi military does not even have enough ammunition, according to Brigadier General Mick Benardark. They're not quite up to the job yet. His counterpart south of Baghdad seems to agree, saying U.S. troops are too few to garrison the district's newly rid of insurgents. It can't be coalition U.S. forces. We have what we have. There's got to be more Iraqi security forces, said he. President Hugo Chavez, boy, he's going to be a pain, and he urged soldiers on Sunday to prepare for guerrilla-style war against the U.S. Says Washington is using psychological and economic warfare as part of an unconventional campaign aimed at derailing his government. Dressed in olive-green fatigues and a red beret, Chavez spoke inside a fort, Venezuela's military nerve center, before hundreds of uniformed soldiers standing alongside armored vehicles and tanks decorated with banners reading, "Fatherland, Socialism, or Death, We Will Be Triumphant." A video recording released Monday shows kidnapped British journalist Alan Johnston wearing an apparent explosives belt of the type that suicide bombers use, and warning it's going to be detonated should somebody try to help him escape. Once relatively indifferent to government affairs, Google Inc., is seeking help inside the Beltway to fight the rise of web censorship worldwide. The online giant is taking a novel approach to the problem by asking U.S. trade officials to treat internet restrictions as international trade barriers, similar to other hurdles to global commerce like tariffs. Well, all right, that's the world news. It's never all that encouraging, is it? It's never all that uplifting. I guess it's just the way of the world. We report negative news. In a moment, we'll look at some of the rest of the news. All right, in a few moments, we're going to do Unscreened, open lines, and that means you just go straight on the air, no screeners. So here's the deal. When I say you're on the air, that really means you're on the air. There is a delay system. So the moment I answer the phone and I say that, turn your radio off right away, or you will be confused because your own voice will be coming back to you 10 or 12 or 14 seconds later, whatever it is. West of the Rockies, 1-800-618-8255. That's 1-800-618-8255. I don't really have to say the one, do I? East of the Rockies, 800-825-5033. First-timers, we've got a special line. If you've never called the show before, area code 818-501-4721. Wildcard line, area code 818-501-4109. And finally, outside the country, no problem, 800-893-0903. I wish my stories were a little cheerier, but they're not. Six scientists from some of the leading scientific institutions in the U.S. have issued what amounts to an unambiguous warning to the world. Civilization itself is threatened by global warming. They also implicitly criticize the UN's Intergovernmental Panel on Climate Change, the IPCC, for underestimating the scale of sea level rise this century as a result of melting glaciers and polar ice sheets. Instead of sea levels rising by about 40 centimeters, as the IPCC is predicting in one of its computer forecasts, the true rise might be as great as several meters by 2100. And that is why they say planet Earth today is in imminent peril. In a densely referenced scientific paper published in the Philosophical Transactions of the Royal Society, some of the world's leading climate researchers describe in detail why they believe humanity can no longer afford to ignore the gravest threat of climate change. Recent greenhouse gas emissions place the Earth very close to dramatic climate change that could run out of control with great dangers for humans and other creatures, say the scientists. Only intense efforts to curb man-made emissions of carbon dioxide emissions and other greenhouse gases can possibly keep the climate within or even near the range of the past 1 million years. In an email to The Independent, Dr. Hansen said, quote, "In my opinion, among our papers, this one probably does the best job of making it clear that Earth is getting very close to climate change that could run out of control. The unnatural forcing of the climate as a result of man-made emissions of carbon dioxide and other greenhouse gases threatens to generate a, quote, flip in the climate that could spark a cataclysm in the massive ice sheets of Antarctica and Greenland. Dramatic flips in the climate have occurred in the past, but none has happened since the development of complex human societies and civilization, which are unlikely to survive the same sort of environmental changes should they occur now." A new federal regulation calls for upgraded driver's licenses to serve as a new universal ID. Some states, though, say no. And the loser in the confrontation between the states and the feds may be you, me. Beginning as early as May of 2008, if you live and work in the U.S., you're going to need a federally approved ID card to travel by air, open a bank account, apply for Social Security benefits, or use many government services. The Real ID Act, signed by the president in 2005, is going to require every state to recertify driver's license and ID card holders with a May 11, 2008 compliance date. It's part of the war on terrorism. Some of the 9/11 attackers had managed to apply for and get state IDs. Sounds reasonable enough on its face, but it has some states in open defiance, others poised to join the fray. Matter of fact, five states, Idaho, Washington, Montana, Arkansas, and Maine, have enacted legislation informing the federal government they're not going to do it. They're not going to comply with the Real ID Act. In addition, 13 more states have passed legislation in one chamber of their legislatures to refuse compliance. Nevada, my state, Arizona, New Mexico, Utah, Wyoming, Oklahoma, Missouri, Minnesota, Georgia, South Carolina, West Virginia, Vermont, and New Hampshire. And Massachusetts State Senator Richard T. Morris filed a bill seeking to stop implementation of the Real ID Act in that state, with Massachusetts Attorney General Martha Coakley firmly in his corner. Their argument, the measure would create a false sense of security, lead to a lucrative black market for real, well, make that fake real IDs, and increase the risk, mind you, of ID theft. Well, as you know, the bees are vanishing. The die-off, now in 35 states, has crippled beekeepers and has threatened many crops. You'd expected to see mites or amoebas, Dennis Van Ingeldorp's microscope, that is, as he looked through it, pests, perhaps, of bees. Instead, what he found was internal organs swollen with debris and strangely blackened. This is the first I've read of this. The bees' intestinal tracts were scarred. Their rectums were abnormally full of what appeared to be partially digested pollen. Dark marks on the sting glands were telltale signs of infection. The more you looked, the more you found, he said. His examination of the bees in November was one of the first scientific glimpses of a mysterious honeybee die-off that's launched an intense search for a cure. So far, nothing. So the bees are gone. Now the birds. I mentioned this a couple of weeks ago. Last week, the Audubon Society released a new report describing the sharp and startling population decline of some of the most familiar and common birds in America. Several kinds of sparrows, the northern bobwhite, the eastern meadowlark, the common grackle, and many other common birds. The tern, for example. The average decline of the 20 species in the Audubon Society's report is, brace yourselves, 68%. 40 years ago, there were an estimated 31 million bobwhites. Now, 5.5 million. From 31 million to 5.5, compared to the 100-some condors presently in the wild, 5.5 million bobwhites sounds like a lot of birds. But what matters is the 25.5 million that seem to be missing. And the troubles that brought them down are all too likely to bring down the rest of them, too. So this is not extinction, but it is how things look before extinction occurs. The word extinct somehow brings to mind the birds that seem like special cases to us. You know, the dodo, or the great auk, or the passenger pigeon. Most people would never have had a chance to see dodos and great auks on their remote islands before they were decimated in the 17th and 19th centuries. What's hard to remember about passenger pigeons isn't merely their once enormous numbers. It's the enormous numbers of humans to whom their comings and goings were a common sight, and who supposed erroneously that such unending clouds of birds were indestructible. We recognize the extraordinary distinctness of the passenger pigeon now because we know its fate has been killed off largely by humans. But we have moralized it thoroughly without ever really taking it to heart. Question is whether we will see the distinctness of the field sparrow, its number down from 18 million 40 years ago, to a current 5.8 million, only when the last pair is being kept alive in a zoo somewhere. We just love to finally care when the death watch is on, don't we? It makes us feel so very human. To some extent, what are called chemtrails, this is from Whitley Strieber's Unknown Country, anytime I see anything on chemtrails, I keep it, are caused by global warming, since the stratosphere, where planes fly, is getting colder now that greenhouse gases are trapping warmth in the troposphere just below it. This causes jet contrails to freeze so they remain visible for longer periods of time instead of dissipating harmlessly. Some of them fall to Earth as large blocks of ice. So look out. Reflective particles are also sometimes sprayed into the sky in an anti-terrorist effort to peer around the curvature of the Earth, but the researchers who study chemtrails are not fully satisfied with either one of these explanations. A massive block of ice fell to Earth again recently, this time in Scotland. In the Courier, Liz Fowler reports what she calls an ice meteor crashed right through the roof of a house at a speed of hundreds of miles an hour. She quotes local police as saying, "There have been instances in the past when things like this have happened. An aircraft flying through a cloud will pick up moisture, which can then freeze. As it descends, it can de-ice, and in this instance, a block has dropped off. I've heard of this happening perhaps 15 or 20 times. But then there's this. You may recall, every time I report this, people want hard copy. Last May, a family in Iowa contacted the office of Senator Tom Harkin, a Democrat from Iowa, to report the constant crisscrossing of chemtrails in the sky above their neighborhood. They received back from the senator's office a GAO report on military chaff, material safety data sheet for aluminum-coated fiberglass fibers being spread 7 days a week for several hours every day in the skies above their home. The chaff is spread by pilots learning how to mask planes or sending false radar images. It was reported that the military also has lead-based chaff, but is not being used at this time. Chaff was used in the military in World War II, and according to the GAO, has been used in training here at home since the 1950s. Once chaff reaches the ground, it breaks down into particles small enough to inhale. Though military spokespeople insist chaff is not harmful, they say. The GAO report concluded that health effects are unknown and more studies are needed. That's interesting, isn't it? It's not harmful, but they're not sure and they need more studies. So how can they say it? Well, anyway, regardless, some members of this family are sick. On May 23rd, after a hard rain the day before, they noticed this glittering substance and a pinkish-colored powder substance on the roof of their house. Then they noticed the glittering substance on many surfaces, even the dashboard of the family car. Both substances were collected and sent to a lab for analysis. That doesn't happen very often, but they did it. Among the substances found to be in the samples were several that simply should not be there, to say the least. What the report said is, in this we found 6 bacteria, including anthrax and pneumonia, 9 chemicals, including acetylene chloride, 26 heavy metals, including arsenic, gold, lead, mercury, silver, uranium, and zinc, 4 molds and fungi, 7 viruses, 2 cancers, 2 vaccines, and 2 sedatives. God. So, if you're wondering what's in your sky, there is somebody who took the time and trouble to actually send some in and find out exactly what it was. Maybe you're better off not knowing. I don't know. Can you imagine getting a report back like that? Can you imagine? New York has decided that people who flog adult-ranked computer games to minors should be sent to jail for life. While you do not get jail for life for selling crack to kids or beating one up, by a very strange quirk of the U.S. justice system, apparently selling a game to a kid could get you locked up until you drop. Lawmakers have decided that selling such games is now a very serious crime. But over the pond, they call a felony, since New York has 3 strikes, you know, 3 strikes rule and you're out, right? Which was upheld in 2005. It means that if you commit 3 felonies, however important or not they are, you go to jail for the rest of your natural life. Well, all right. There is so much more news that I have here. Stem cells. Stem cells are seen as a future of medicine, but the current administration's opposition to creating them from human embryos has caused scientists to get creative. Now, Ian Wilmot, who cloned Dolly the sheep, remember him, over 10 years ago, says that animal embryos can now perform the same function. Wilmot thinks the solution is to inject human DNA into an animal egg cell. A nucleus from a diseased person's cell would be placed into an animal egg from which the nucleus has been removed. In LiveScience.com, Dave Mosher writes, Although the ethical issue is not completely resolved, as human tissue would be growing in an animal egg, Wilmot is confident about the proposed procedure's advantages. He quotes Wilmot as saying, although barriers to producing embryos and embryonic stem cells, with this process could be large, so too are the lessons that could be learned. As a matter of fact, we tried to save the stem cells at Asia's birth. There just was not enough cord blood to have it done. We were all prepared to do that, but as it turned out, there wasn't quite enough cord blood. Anybody out there in the business of having a baby? Consider it, because stem cells are getting to be more and more useful for everybody's lives. Anyway, from the high desert and the great American Southwest, unscreened open lines are coming up after the break. How in the world are we going to kill each other anymore? Here in the U.S., they're trying to ban guns. In England, they've already really done that. Violent crime, though, is on the increase in the U.K. And so now people are writing that maybe they ought to get rid of kitchen knives. Big, pointy kitchen knives. They say they're used in as many as half of all the stabbings in Great Britain. Many assaults are committed impulsively and prompted by alcohol and other drugs. And a kitchen knife makes an all-too-available weapon in such circumstances. Yet there is no reason for long, pointy knives to be publicly available at all, having little practical value in the kitchen, argue the authors, who consulted the top 10 chefs from around the UK. None of the chefs felt such knives were essential, since the point of a short blade was every bit as useful as when a sharp end was needed. A short pointed knife may cause a substantial superficial wound if it's used in an assault, but unlikely to penetrate to inner organs, whereas a long pointy blade pierces the body like cutting into a ripe melon, say the authors. So if they ban long, pointy knives, I suppose people will have to take to rocks. We'll be right back. Well, I'll tell you what, you're going to have to rip my long, pointy knife from my cold, lacerated hand. Let's go to the phones. First time caller line, you're on the air. Hello.
2: Hi, this is Greg from Iowa.
1: Hi, Greg.
2: Nice talking to you.
1: And to you.
2: Well, I'm sure... enjoyed your shows for all over these years.
1: Thank you.
2: I'm a little, well, I'm no better than the next guy, but the thing is that I'm involved with a company who has come up with a gasoline replacement based on vegetable.
1: Oh. What kind of vegetable?
2: Well, basically, there's a number of different ones, but I disagree with using food for fuel.
1: Then why are you involved in a company that's doing that?
2: I'm sorry?
1: Why are you then involved in a company that's doing exactly that?
2: Oh, no. We can use plants that are not used for fuel right now.
1: Oh.
2: Yeah, it's not.
1: Well, so, like what? I mean, can you tell us, or is it a trade secret?
2: Well, some are secrets, but the thing is that some... can be grown here in the United States, but aren't being grown here yet, but only in certain areas. And that's one of the things that needs to be addressed also.
1: See, you're not exactly opening up with me here.
2: Okay, there's certain plants that are known, but are not grown in the United States yet. But the thing is that they grow them in other parts of the world. I mean, the thing is that... Here's the difference between, say, the way that biodiesel is made now. That uses heat. We don't use a heat process. We use a chemical process.
1: Okay.
2: So it reduces the amount of pollution, and it also reduces by about 30% the cost of processing whatever plant matter or product or oil that we're processing.
1: Tell me what you're using.
2: Let's say that we bought some rancid soybean oil.
1: Rancid soybean oil.
2: Right, that you couldn't use for human consumption.
1: Right.
2: All right, we could process that into fuel that you could burn into a vehicle right now.
1: Mm-hmm. No changes in the engine.
2: Well, we've got actually... Let me back up here. I apologize. I'm a little
1: nervous.
2: I'm sorry.
1: Nervous?
2: Yeah, I'm a little nervous.
1: Okay. Back up.
2: Okay. We've got basically three configurations of fuel that work in diesel engines.
1: Okay.
2: One is for off-road with no road tax. One is for a diesel engine with no modifications. And one is for diesel engines with modifications.
1: Okay.
2: Which means adding heat so that changes the viscosity of the fuel.
1: Okay.
2: It thins it out so that it can work correctly. And we've got some fleets working on this fuel for 2 years now in practice or in service for 2 years. We'll have the results of these trials probably within the next couple of months.
1: Okay.
2: But I've approached some people who are doing the E85 alcohol stuff, and they're interested in bringing this along at a later date as an adjunct to what they're doing now. But the thing is that we've got a number of patents on these things. We've got a lot of
1: okay. What is the purpose of your call to me? What is it you're trying to say? Other than what you've already said, I mean.
2: Yes, I understand, and I'm confused as to where I can go to actually make a pilot plant, get the financing for it, and actually implement it into this country without going to another country, say China.
1: I don't have that answer for you, of course. I don't know. Anything like this takes a lot of money. And then, of course, you know, there's the other problem. Even if you've got a good fuel, you've got to have an infrastructure set up to, you know, distribute the fuel.
2: Right. I understand. And then we've got a fourth fuel in the laboratory. It replaces gasoline with no modifications in your regular vehicle, a gasoline engine.
1: Really?
2: Yeah. And that's 100% vegetable fuel.
1: 100%. And no mods in the vehicle at all?
2: Yes. Correct.
1: All right, look, here's what you better do. If you would please send an email to me. I'm easy to get hold of, and I'm very interested in all of this, of course. I want to know. Maybe there is a way I can help. I'll do what I can. Get me an email. I'm artbell@aol.com or artbell@mindspring.com. 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I mean, if it's a legitimate replacement and it's easy to do and doesn't take away from our food crops, then I say by all means. West of the Rockies, you're on the air. Hi.
3: Hi, Art. How are you doing?
1: Pretty well.
3: Thanks for taking my call. I wanted to make a few comments. Your interview last night with Dale Brown. I would say that I agree pretty much with everything that he said as far as our strategy with the Middle East. Also, I've seen a couple of programs on cable, very well, and I did a little bit of background research on them also, about the ties to the radical Islamists. They've been around a long time. So I definitely agree with them that we need to make that point very, very clear. I also agree with you 100%. There definitely has been some very good work, and I probably would assume a little bit of luck, in that we haven't had any attacks here in the U.S. since 9/11, and it's mostly good work. There has to be a lot of what would be considered illegal activity out in the public realm for us to be able to combat radical Islamists, because they have no rules. So, of course, we have to do things that would normally go against the Constitution. I can't see any other way to do this if we're going to protect our people and our cities. So I wanted to call and comment on that. I wanted to suggest Mexican football, American style, for Border Patrol. You want to hear the idea?
1: I'm not sure after that little pre-statement about it, but go ahead.
3: Okay. Let's use the ones that are already here to help us protect the border. And what we do is we assign a team, you know, to cover like a 2-mile area, maybe a quarter of the team. Let's say there's 50 of them, And then 10
1: when you say 15, when you say 50 of them, you mean illegal aliens?
3: Of the illegal aliens, right. We'll go ahead and hire them to do two things. Watch the border as a part of the team construct the wall.
1: No, I can't get next to that idea. I'm sorry. Look, an illegal alien is an illegal alien, and I think they're being hired, in essence, by the government to prevent what they just did is somehow just doesn't work in my brain. I'm sorry. It was an illegal act in the first place, and that's that. I mean, the law right now says that if you want to come into the U.S., there are prescribed ways to do that. They're lengthy and they're difficult, but it can be done. And, you know, our borders should be protected. Now, as far as Islam is concerned, we are definitely at war with extreme Islam. The thing that I'm not sure about, and I don't think that I've heard any real figures, I don't understand how much of the Islamic world is radicalized. You know, we say we're at war with the Islamic extremists. Well, how many does that mean? In the U.S., we don't really, I don't think we understand, we don't comprehend how much of Islam hates our guts. Certainly a great deal of people in that religion do not hate our guts, don't hate anybody's guts. But it's unclear to me how much extremism there really is in Islam. I think we need to understand that so we understand the magnitude of the problem that we have in front of us. And that's what I haven't seen in the press. What percentage of the Islamic world is radicalized or hates us? We know some, but how many? You never see stories about that, do you? East of the Rockies, you're on the air. Hello.
4: Hi.
1: Hi.
4: My name is Tanya Beatty.
1: Okay, Tanya, we don't allow last names on the air, so I had to dump that, and we're going to have to start all over again. Your name is Tanya, right?
4: Tanya, yeah.
1: Yes, okay, and where are you?
4: I am
5: Sheridan, Wyoming.
4: I was Sheridan, Wyoming. Where me and my fiance are driving west. We're moving to Seattle.
1: Yes, I hear him prompting you in the background.
4: Yes, he probably wants to say something to you as well.
1: Okay, go ahead.
5: Hello, how are you today?
1: Just fine.
5: I'm in the middle of driving. I apologize. I was really interested in the show that was aired last night. I don't know if that was a repeat or not. But you said you were going to have another episode with this gentleman. He's a pretty smart man. He was talking about the exponential problems that are going to arise if we just continue to use the fuel that we're using. And
1: yes,
5: I have and a suggestion. I wish you would bring it up with him about Perendev model perpetual motion generators based on electromagnetic repulsion.
1: Okay. I'll bring it up, but as far as I know, there has not been scientifically demonstrated anywhere ever perpetual motion.
5: Yeah, but that's just what they call it. That's just what they label it. It's not exactly perpetual, but it kind of, you know, kind of acts as a good prime mover.
1: Okay, but if it's not exactly perpetual, then it's not perpetual.
5: Yeah, what we're talking about is just an alternative to fuel right now, you know. If
1: okay.
5: we look at some of the things they're doing, I believe Switzerland is contracting them for a city car that uses their principles along with it's a hybrid of that and an electric car, something about putting the signal back into an electric coil and then sending the signal back into the engine itself. I don't know how valid this is, but I find it fascinating, and any kind of feedback on that would be wonderful from you.
1: All right. I appreciate the call. I'm fascinated by the whole field. But I've said this for years. Send me a toy. Send me a little toy that runs perpetually, and I'll be a believer. Just a little toy, anything at all, that runs perpetually, that draws its energy from the atmosphere, from the ozone, from anything at all, from zero point. Any of these claimed eternally moving free energy machines, if they're really out there, bring it on. I'll tell the world. Wildcard Line, you're on the air.
6: Hi, Art.
1: Hello.
6: Hi, this is Mike from Evansville, Indiana. I was calling in to talk to you about the story you're running about they're trying to ban knives in England, is it?
1: Yes.
6: That's just insane. Now, I've had some martial arts experience. I wonder how many of these lawmakers really understand, you know, what they're actually accomplishing when they pass laws like this. Because
1: long pointy knives, sir.
6: Even a short, like a 3-inch knife, can cause serious damage. They're actually more fatal than guns within their range.
1: Oh, well, the world is insane. You know, I mean, it's behavior. For as long as people want to kill people, they're going to find a mechanism to do it. Banning guns and now knives and probably big rocks and God knows where they're going, you know.
6: Yeah, well, the fact is, when they ban weapons, criminals tend to tend to be encouraged by that, it seems.
1: As the saying goes, when they take away our long, pointy knives, then only the criminals will have long, pointy knives.
6: Well, you take away the long, pointy knives, the criminals are still going to have guns, which are already banned, and they already have.
1: That's exactly right.
6: I, looking back at the Virginia Tech shooting that happened a while back, I wonder how closely that person followed the news that campus had banned all weapons from their campus less than a year before. Mm. I think that he probably factored that into his plans.
1: Mm. Tens, hundreds of thousands were killed with machetes in Africa. Look, people will find a way.
6: Exactly.
1: So it's thank you very much. It's human behavior that has to be modified, not the means, not the gun, not the knife, not the rock, not the machete, or whatever else people will come up with, but the intent. Wildcard Line, you're on the air.
7: Is this Art Bell?
1: It is indeed, yes.
7: This is Art Bell.
1: Yes, once again, yes, it is Art Bell.
7: Okay, I'm sorry. I've got a little kind of a miracle story I'd like to tell you. When I was a kid, when I was 5, 6, 7 years old, I used to go over to my uncle and my cousin's house, and I had a cousin my age, and we were the best of friends, but we'd always end up in a fist fight every time I went to his house, you know, competition over video games and stuff like that. We had one of those kind of, you know, kid relationships.
1: Yes.
7: And so when, usually after we'd end up in a fist fight, his house was like 2 houses from the corner of the street that he lived on. And he was out in the country a little bit. And, I would take a walk down the street, and there was like a hill, and, I would walk down the hill, and this happened to me more than once. I would walk down the hill, and when I got down to the bottom of the hill, I would turn around, and I would be in a completely different place. And so I'd walk back up the same hill, and my uncle's house would not be there. I'd be in a completely different, like, country area. And so what I'd do is I'd get scared, and I'd turn back around, and I'd walk back down the hill, and I'd turn back around, and then I'd come back up the hill, then I'd be back, back in my uncle's neighborhood. And I am not like a crazy, insane person. I've never had a delusion. I've never seen a ghost, anything like that. But this has stuck with me since childhood, because this happened to me at least 3 times. You know, so I guess I'm wondering what you think of that. And also I wanted to tell you quick, I did have a recent miracle lately. I'm an ex-alcoholic. And I've been clean about a month and a half now. And I went to the hospital about a month and a half ago, and my blood pressure when I first got there was actually 210 over 140, which is really, you know, dangerous.
1: Oh, yes.
7: So I'm praying and praying and praying. And I ended up not having a heart attack. And so they released me from the hospital, whatever they put in my system. And I go on about my business, and 5 days later, I start feeling sick and chest pains again. I go to the hospital. Now, mind you, I hadn't touched alcohol or anything.
1: Very quickly, this hour's about up.
7: Okay. My blood pressure was 180 over 130, and I made it through again. Bottom line, that's the miracle of what I'm telling you. I believe that the Lord stepped in, even though I didn't feel any kind of a miracle situation. I didn't feel anything come through my body or nothing like that.
1: Well, that sir, and leave the bottle on the table. As for your prior experience, You know, one day we're going to do a show. I'm convinced there are these areas that you can walk through, and suddenly you can be somewhere else. Now, I don't exactly know what it is, but I certainly know what he's talking about. I've had a very similar experience. From the high desert in the great American Southwest, we'll be right back. Here I am indeed. Coming up next, Richard Massey, who is a senior postdoctoral scholar in astronomy at the California Institute of Technology. He obtained a PhD from Cambridge University in England, and in fact is moving back to the UK at the end of this year. He's been using, I love this line, he's been using the Hubble Space Telescope to look at invisible dark matter. That's going to be the first question, Professor. How do you do that? He's also working on designs for future spacecraft that will eventually replace Hubble in the next decade. But that line, I love it. He's been using the Hubble Space Telescope to look at invisible dark matter. Now, I'm sure there's an explanation for that line, and we'll hear it in a moment. Professor Massey, welcome to Coast AM.
6: Hi, thank you very much.
1: It's great to have you, and I presume, judging from the phone numbers I see here, we're reaching you in Great Britain, yes?
6: Yeah, that's right. I'm on vacation at the moment.
1: I see. All right. Well, I love that line that you're using the Hubble to observe invisible dark matter.
6: Yeah.
1: please, before we proceed, was that meant to be in there? You actually are observing with Hubble? You're seeing dark matter?
6: Not directly.
1: Ah.
6: And there's plenty of things that you can't see directly, but we still know are there. And it's like looking at the wind. We know the wind is there just because it moves things around. It moves, blows leaves around.
1: Good point.
6: And we can't see the wind directly. We just have to look at things that it affects, and then we know it's there. And something similar is going on with the dark matter. We can't see it directly. It's invisible, but we can look at other things that it affects.
1: All right. Can you tell me what dark matter is?
6: Sadly, no, not yet. That really is the million-dollar question that we're all trying to find out. And this is the sort of the exciting new frontier that we're trying to explore. That what we do know about dark matter is that it's something like 86% of the total mass in the universe. It's all everything that we know about, all of the stuff that we can touch and feel and breathe, that's really a very small amount of what's out there. We know that there's this, well, we're now finding that there's this extra stuff, which we're calling dark matter because it's invisible. And we're really just in the process of finding out what it is. But we know that for every sort of neutron or proton or electron, every sort of particle that's in the Standard Model, really everything that science knows about until now, for every one of those is about six times as much of this dark matter.
1: Okay.
6: So we know that there's a lot of it, and it's very important for life, for sort of creating the universe around us. We don't yet know quite what it is.
1: Okay, Professor. Well, you said... and you're right. You can't see the wind. You simply know it's there because you observe the effects of the trees and the vegetation moving, and when it's strong enough, houses coming down and all the rest of it. So that's a good point. How do you fit that analogy into dark matter? In other words, what do you observe that makes you know dark matter is there?
6: So there are a few ways in which we can observe it. The most successful at the moment is by a process known as weak gravitational lensing. Now, this is convoluted. I'll get into that in a second. But the idea is that we can't see the dark matter directly, but we can see ordinary galaxies. There's billions of those all around us in the night sky, very, very far away.
1: Mm-hmm.
6: And if we look at these galaxies, which are very far away, they sort of form a wallpaper, a background wallpaper all around the, sort of the edge of the universe.
1: Right.
6: And crucially, the light from those galaxies has had to travel a long way across the universe to get to us.
1: Right.
6: It had to travel through interstellar space and past any dark matter.
1: Mm-hmm.
6: Now, it turns out that the dark matter affects the light from these galaxies. It actually bends the light rays coming from these galaxies. And rather like looking through a wobbly sheet of glass or a magnifying glass or something, it actually distorts the shape of these background galaxies. So we look at a background sheet of galaxies, a sort of background wallpaper. They're ordinary galaxies, but they appear distorted to us because the light from them has had to travel through dark matter on its way to get to us.
1: Uh-huh. Well, all right. Does dark matter have any gravitational aspects to it. In other words, we know that certain things, black holes, for example, can bend light, right?
8: Right, that's exactly it. So the dark matter doesn't reflect or shine in any way, but it's through its gravity that's how this sort of process works. And I say it's like looking through a wobbly sheet of glass. That sort of distorts the light rays are distorted because light travels at different speeds in glass and air.
1: Right.
8: And so it's the light rays coming from these distant galaxies are also bent, but it produces the same sort of effect, but it's through a completely different physical mechanism. This is all done through gravity, and that's the sort of crucial thing that we're finding out about this dark matter, is that it has some gravity. There's lots of it out there, and it doesn't interact in any way, doesn't shine, you can't touch it, you can't feel it, except through its gravitational influence. And we know that it's there because it exerts this subtle gravitational influence on everything else around it and on the light coming from behind it. And that's how it bends the light. If you like, it's sort of we've sort of done some budgeting in the universe, that normally things fall together, or you know, an apple falls to the Earth, or the moon orbits around the Earth, because they're pulled together by gravity, because they have some mass and they're pulled together by gravity.
1: Right.
8: And in this case, things fall together more quickly the more mass there is. So the gravity is stronger wherever there's more mass. Wherever there's less mass, there's less gravity. Wherever there's more mass, there's more gravity. And we've just done the budgeting, calculated sort of the totals at the end of the day, and found out that, in fact, in the universe as a whole, there's actually more gravity, it seems, than all the mass we can see. And we can only see all the stuff made of ordinary material. But because there's more gravity, we said, oh, well, okay, there has to be some more mass out there somewhere. And this is invisible, so we've called it dark matter. But because it has gravity, and we therefore think it's got mass, we think there's lots of it.
1: Do you believe, Professor, that it is that it's uniform, or do you believe there may be areas of space that have more dark matter than others?
8: Yeah, and that's very lucky for us, actually, that there are indeed regions of space. Vast regions of empty space which contain completely nothing. No ordinary matter, no dark matter, absolutely nothing.
1: Really?
8: And then, yeah, this all really strikes me as, you know, there are places of the universe that, you know, you think it's a long way to drive across America, and, you know, there's empty tracts of land where there's nothing to see for a long way. Driving across the universe is a heck of a long way, and there's these patches of land that would take billions of years to drive across at the speed of light, and there's absolutely nothing in them at all.
1: Well, then, nothing. Okay, then how should we think of dark matter? Should we think of it as kind of, you know, a fog, which you'd be very familiar with in Great Britain, that sort of comes and goes? In other words, patches of dark matter? If it were visible, do you think we would see patches of dark matter?
8: Yeah. How did you know, actually? Outside the window?
1: I did. I'm just guessing.
8: Yeah. Good safe guess, but you're dead right. So in between these voids, there is there are clumps of dark matter. And it really does make up a sort of a blobby filamentary distribution. In fact, there are sort of long, very long, thin poles of dark matter, rods, where all the dark matter is concentrated in big, long lines. And this makes up this sort of crisscrossing, interconnected web of where the dark matter lies.
1: Oh, now this is the very first time I have ever heard this, Professor. I always had heard from people that dark matter was consistent, was all around us, and was virtually everywhere. But you're saying no.
8: It is around us, and the thing is that it's around us because we don't happen to live in one of those empty regions of the universe. Wherever, in fact, there's ordinary matter, there is dark matter as well. They interact via their gravity, which just means that they fall together. So we end up in the same place. And wherever there's ordinary matter, like us, for example, there is dark matter as well.
1: Okay. So is it fair to say that, and I think you just said it, that mass, like planets and whatever other mass is out there, attracts dark matter as the Earth attracts the moon and holds it captive in the same way. So dark matter tends to associate itself with larger masses.
8: That's exactly right, yeah. I'd probably say the other way around, that dark matter attracts normal matter just because there's more of it. But that's completely true.
1: Huh.
8: And in fact, it's very important for us because, it's very important that it's that way around and that there's a lot of dark matter, because this actually formed first into this sort of web of looks like scaffolding, if you like, of crisscrossing strings of dark matter. And this was vital for life to form, because the dark matter formed first into this scaffolding, and then later on, when the ordinary matter sort of got its game together, that started falling into the dark matter.
0: 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And now, Art Bell.
8: But it, you know.

0: 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And now, Art Bell.
1: So
2: we don't know that. The dark matter could have appeared along with everything else.
1: It seems to have been there all the time throughout the history of the universe. No more, no less of it now. It's there, it's just got more clumpy. And crucially, it started getting clumpy and forming these structures out of the soup. It started forming them first.
2: Okay. Are we sure that there is dark matter? Or are there other theories that might explain it? And is there, in other words, are we absolutely certain there is dark matter?
1: There are still skeptics, I have to say. So all the evidence for it is from its gravitational effects. And that's just because it only interacts, it seems, through gravity. It doesn't want to know anything about the other forces in the universe of physics. It only interacts through gravity. So, of course, all the evidence we have for it is via gravity. Now, most astronomers are saying that, in that case, if we know how gravity works, then there must be more mass, because we know this link between mass and all mass causes gravity. So we're all saying that there's some extra mass and this is dark matter. But there are some skeptics who go away and say, well, actually, maybe we've got the theory of gravity wrong, that there's just all the mass that we can see, but we're interpreting our observations of the gravity wrongly because we don't know how gravity works yet. So there are still skeptics who say there's no dark matter, but maybe we should think about changing our theory of gravity, which is Einstein's general relativity.
2: Well, gravity is just something that comes along with mass, yes?
1: Yes, yep. And the problem, the problem with trying to make up a new theory for how this works is that, Einstein was a really clever guy. And his theory of gravity explains so many, many different phenomena working in many different regimes that to try and make a new theory of gravity, which explains all of these and the new ones, ends up being phenomenally complicated and actually sort of less complicated than just adding dark matter in. And so Einstein still gets my bet for the moment. And in that case, if he's right, then we need some dark matter.
2: All right. What if we are able to finally discover and pin down dark matter, what good will it do us?
1: Sadly, the practical aspects or the sort of uses of this are rather limited just because you can't do anything with it because it doesn't interact with it. You can't bottle it because it'll just flow out of the bottle and run away. It doesn't interact with the bottle. If you have, if you lean against a wall of dark matter, then you just fall over because it doesn't push back. it's rather useless for us in any practical sense.
2: It is an odd world, though, and if you can, it is an odd world, Professor. If you can bottle some dark matter for me, I guarantee you I can sell it.
1: Someone would buy it, wouldn't they? Yeah, somewhere.
2: Sorry again. All right, so you pretty much obviously think that dark matter is real. Why is it important?
1: So, it forms this scaffolding. Is one thing that it starts to form starts to collapse first and form these structures first, but there just isn't enough ordinary matter to have done that. So we're grateful that there is a lot of dark matter out there that will form this scaffolding that we can later grow up inside. But the other thing it does is it just acts as a sort of glue for the universe. So gravity ties things together. It ties the Earth to the It ties the moon to the Earth. It ties galaxies together, because galaxies, if you like, are spinning. And as we all know, if you try to spin something round, then you get this centrifugal force, and things slosh out. As you spin something faster and faster, or as you spin yourself around faster and faster, then things get bigger, and things try to fly apart. Now, spiral galaxies are like this; that they're just spinning disks. And it turns out that they're spinning really, really fast. And Vera Rubin, it was the first person to discover this in the 70s, that galaxies are spinning so fast.

0: and if they're held together by the mass and the gravity of all the stars in them, then there just aren't enough mass. There isn't enough mass in those stars to hold these galaxies together. They're spinning so fast that they ought to fly apart.
1: Except for the dark matter.
0: Yeah, except that there's this extra stuff that sort of acts as this glue, if you like, a gravitational glue. Just because there's a lot of dark matter and it has gravity, it holds these spinning galaxies together. And so it really is it's the glue which holds together galaxies. And in fact, if you can even look on larger scales, clusters of galaxies actually orbit around each other very fast, and you'd expect galaxies to fly off into outer space.
1: So actually,
0: the universe as a whole, everything is held together by dark matter.
1: Okay, so actually it should be possible to make the... certainly we can figure out what the mass of something is and the speed at which it's, as you point out, spinning. Mm-hmm. And we can say to ourselves, all right, at this rate of spin, there's not enough gravity to be holding all of this together. So it has to be dark matter or something, as you put it, a glue, holding everything together.
0: Yeah, that's exactly right. That's what it is. Dark matter is the glue of the universe, if you like.
1: But what I'm saying is we can prove that mathematically, yes?
0: Oh, yes. They're really very simple equations you can do to work out. I mean, you can observe how fast something's spinning, and then it's very simple equations to work out how much mass you need, assuming our theories of gravity are right, to hold that together.
1: So either the theory of gravity is wrong, or there is dark matter, and it's doing the glue job, keeping everything together.
0: Exactly. Spot on, yeah.
1: Fascinating. Is it going to be possible, dark matter, for example, are we going to be able to create it in a particle accelerator? I know that we're getting ready to fire one up, right?
0: Yeah, we are. This is going to be very exciting. Over the next few years, there's going to be some really interesting interplay between astronomy, which has done very well at getting the dark matter until now, and particle physics, who hopefully in the next year or so will have a big new particle accelerator. And one of the things that they're hoping to do is to create some dark matter. Okay, maybe not bottle it, but certainly create some and try to pin down what it might be, some of its properties.
1: How would you create it, as a matter of interest? What would you, in the accelerator, what would you do to attempt to create it?
0: So you can create anything you like if you smash things together hard enough. This is the fun of particle physics, is you get to smash things together and throw things around the lab. But so they want to smash fundamental particles, protons, together from the insides of atoms. And they do this. There's a giant ring. It's about 5.5 miles across, and it's 100 meters underground. It's underneath Switzerland. It's sort of somewhere underneath Geneva Airport. But there's this giant circular tube underground. And the idea is that you can accelerate particles, accelerate protons in this. And come next year, there'll be protons whizzing around. And some protons will be going around in one direction, some will be going around in the other direction. And then occasionally, of course, they collide with each other, smash into each other really, really, really hard. And the whole E equals MC squared thing comes out here, that if you smash things together with enough energy or fast enough, then you can create anything out of them. And this new accelerator is going to reach such speeds that they're hoping that at least some of these candidates for dark matter will be created in these collisions.
1: All right, Professor, hold it right there. We're at a break point. Professor Richard Massey is my guest, and we're talking about some pretty dark stuff. Here I am. A lot of people are wondering, why does dark matter matter? And I'm one of those people. It may go to some of the very elemental, important why we're all here questions, or perhaps not. Maybe it doesn't really matter. But still, scientists are curious, and we've got a curious one on our hands here, Professor Richard Massey, and he'll be right back. Well, all right, Professor Massey, that's a pretty good question. Why does dark matter matter? I mean, if you're talking to the average, you know, the average person out there, which you are right now, why is dark matter important?
0: So, it does, I mean, you can go to all the big sort of why are we here type questions, And, you know, so I was, you know, said how it sort of, it makes life possible. It makes it possible to form galaxies and make life exist in sort of over the history of the universe. It's changed that and made everything possible. But really, for me, it's not really that. It's just that it's really exciting. We've found out we found this new frontier. We've found out that we don't actually have any idea at all what most of the universe is made of. So it's just curiosity as mm-hmm. much as anything else. Mm-hmm. It's the new frontier. It's a new Wild West. That it's great that you know, physics hasn't come to a dead stop, and that we've basically explained the world around us. It's exciting. It's not really scary at all either. It's exciting that we can still find out more about the way the world works. And this dark matter is most of that, well, most of the universe. So it's really exciting to me that we can go and explore this new frontier.
1: Okay, can you explain to me the difference between dark matter and dark energy?
0: So, yeah, we're getting a bit, we're catching on with the names here a bit, that astronomy is rather good at advertising and catching good names. But so they're very different things. Dark matter is kind of familiar in a way, in that it clumps and it attracts things to it through the force of gravity. Mm-hmm. In that way, it's rather like ordinary matter. It's very different stuff to ordinary matter, but it at least behaves in some senses rather intuitively and in a familiar way. Dark energy, on the other hand, is really weird, I have to say. It's very odd stuff. And we don't really even have a sort of concept of exactly what it is yet. But what it seems to do is that is something that pervades the entire universe and is fairly uniform. Huh. And rather than attracting things to it, it's actually sort of making, it's actually repelling things in a way. It's making the universe larger and larger. So dark matter attracts things and makes things fall to it under gravity. This dark energy is actually pushing things away, making the universe bigger and bigger all the time.
1: So would you say it's the opposite of dark matter?
0: There's a sort of giant tug of war going on to decide what the eventual fate of the universe is going to be. Dark matter is trying to collapse everything, make everything smaller and bring it together in a big crunch. Dark energy is trying to rip it apart and make everything bigger. So they're at opposite ends of a tug of war, but they're not entirely opposite. So I said earlier, if you lean against the wall, then and if it's made of ordinary matter, then it pushes back and you stay up and you're very happy. You're leaning against a wall.
1: Right.
0: If you lean against a wall of dark matter, it doesn't interact with you. So you just fall through it, fall on your face, and it's all very embarrassing. So that's the dark matter. If you lean against the wall of dark energy, if you could ever imagine such a thing, then not only would you actually fall through it, it would actually suck you in a little bit. It wouldn't push back. It would actually pull you through and make you fall on your face slightly faster, actually.
1: No, wait a minute. You're confusing me because you said dark energy is pushing things away.
0: Ah, right.
1: Right?
0: Yeah, okay, maybe that's not a very good analogy.
1: Okay,
0: but it acts in the opposite sense to ordinary matter.
1: That I've got. All right. I've heard that the eventual fate of the universe is that we will be alone, that things are going to move away from us so that in the deep dark, millions of years away, billions of years away, you'd be able to look into the night sky, and other than perhaps the planets close by, you're not going to see the night sky we've got today because it's all going to be away from us.
0: Right, yes. And don't worry. This is not going to happen anytime soon. This is
1: right.
0: Billions of years away, so it doesn't affect any of us.
1: Yes,
0: but
1: yes.
0: Eventually,
1: but
0: yeah.
1: Doesn't that mean that dark energy is winning the battle?
0: Well, we're not quite sure who's winning the battle at the moment. It seems to be a very finely tuned battle that they're really competing, and we're not exactly sure. We keep getting sort of better and better measurements about which one's winning, but we're still not. The jury's still out on which one's going to win eventually, and what the universe is going to do. In fact, the universe had to be like that. If any one of them had been a lot stronger than the other, then the universe would have already ended. If there'd been so much dark matter that it had completely dominated, it would have won very early and the universe would have ended. It would have collapsed. If there had been loads and loads of dark energy, or that would have been really strong, then the universe would have already been torn apart. The fact that the universe has hung around for 13 billion years so far means that it's a pretty finely balanced race.
1: Hmm.
0: So,
1: and yet things are moving away, right, Professor? I mean, is that in doubt?
0: No, things are moving away. It depends exactly how fast they're moving away, or how much they're accelerating away from us. And that we're not quite sure who's going to win in the end.
1: Oh, well, all right. I've heard it said that things are accelerating away, meaning slowly, perhaps. They're actually accelerating faster and faster. Is that true?
0: That's true, yes.
1: Huh.
0: It's not necessarily run away yet, but it probably could be.
1: Yeah, in other words, there could come a time when it reaches a kind of a limit, and there's not enough attraction still there, and ptoom, off she goes.
0: Yep, we end up with the scenario that you say, that we don't see anything in the night sky. In fact, space just gets so big it possibly even gets ripped apart eventually. So that's just one of the possible fates of the universe.
1: Wonderful.
0: You see, we're exploring. We don't know what this is yet. This is science, so it's exciting.
1: It is exciting. And how much do you think this, we were talking about the particle accelerator, how many answers are we going to come away with? Do you guess?
0: The particle accelerators are trying to decide sort of what dark matter might be, which is the first thing that we want to know about it. And the thing is that theoretical particle physicists have come up with loads of different options or different candidates for what the dark matter might be. Given that if we say we know that it's there, we try to speculate what it might be, then the particle physicists have come up with all this whole array of options of these different things. It's basically because they've had no data for a long time, and we know that it's there, but we don't know what it is, so they've had a long time to think about it. And, well, you know, the more ideas you come up with, the more research grants you get. So we really are in desperate need of some data to try and rule out some of the options. And that's hopefully what the particle accelerators are going to do, is cut down the different possibilities that it might be.
1: Uh-huh. And I take it when that thing cranks up and goes, some careers will accelerate while others will collapse. Yes?
0: Lots of careers. It takes an inordinate amount of people to run these things. There are thousands and thousands of people involved in that because it's such a huge project. And just the engineering is tremendously difficult. So.
1: Well, I'm talking about the theoretical physicists who will have their careers accelerated, and others who will have to go and rethink everything.
0: Oh, yeah. Some people are going to be very happy, and some are going to have to think up different ideas. But
1: do you believe that the accelerator will perhaps verify string theory or smash it into small particles?
0: Small strings, yeah. Well, so yeah, the problem with string theory is it starts making predictions that even this accelerator can't reach. That's the main objection that everyone has against string theory, that it's very useful, and it's done all sorts of things. In fact, not just in particle physics, it's had impact on various other branches of math that have spun off it. But it's very difficult to test, and that's the problem with string theory. There are sort of other questions or other candidates that the dark matter might be. Many supersymmetric particles. So particle physics has this nice standard model, they call it. It's this zoo of particles that sort of makes a nice complete whole, and that we think we've got everything, because wherever there's something with a left hand, there's something with a right hand, and everything sort of matches. And there's all these symmetries, but everything's elegant so far.
1: Mm-hmm.
0: But there's one speculation that there's this extra symmetry in the universe, and that for everything that we know about, there's a supersymmetric partner. And this might be the candidate for what dark matter is, some exotic new particle in supersymmetry. Mm. And that might be what the dark matter is.
1: Are we absolutely sure that when they fire up this accelerator and they begin smashing things together, something unpleasant will not happen?
0: Well, yeah, I know there are people worried about what might happen. Might dark or might black holes spring out of this or something?
1: Yes.
0: The answer to that is just that, unfortunately, nature got there before us. that there are these high-energy particles whizzing around the universe, even bombarding the Earth, and we call them cosmic rays. This happens all the time. And if that were, if it were the case that when you smashed very high-energy particles together that you got black holes that would eat things up, then it would have already happened, that nature would have already tried that, and we would know about it because there'd be black holes everywhere. So we can rest assured that we haven't done this before, but nature already has, and nothing went wrong then.
1: Okay. So you feel completely safe?
0: Yeah.
1: Good. We are discovering a lot of extrasolar planets now. In fact, there was a story recently of one that was, they decided, very Earth-like. I'm sure you're quite familiar with the story.
0: Right, yeah. It's, so this is very exciting. I mean, this is the sort of other sexy subject, if you like, in astronomy.
1: Sexy, all right.
0: Yeah. And the extrasolar planets are really exciting to find them, obviously. And in fact, there are so many nowadays that just the discovery of a new planet doesn't make news. It has to be special in some way. And this particular one was very exciting because it happened to be just in the right place in its solar system. It's not too hot. It's not too cold. It's just right, like the Earth, to for water to be in the liquid form. If it were too cold, if it were a bit further away from its sun, the water would freeze, and you'd end up just with ice everywhere. If it were too hot, it would all boil away. But this one is just in the right place, it seems, for water to exist on the surface. And what we certainly know is that all life on Earth, or at least all terrestrial life, needs fresh water to survive, and it was a crucial ingredient in the development of life. So this is one of the big candidates for where we might find some life outside our own planet.
1: Yes. Well, indeed, and that is very exciting. You could perhaps take a human being, transport them to that planet, and they'd find temperatures in the mid-70s or so. They'd probably find running water, find foliage, and perhaps life at some level.
0: Yeah, who knows? What probably not. I don't know. I'm skeptical about the idea that there's going to be advanced life anywhere in the.
1: Are you?
0: Galaxy.
1: Why?
0: So there might be. There might potentially be very primitive life, or there might be very advanced life. I'd suggest, but I'm very skeptical about the idea that there'll be anything around our own level of advancement that would be sort of an interesting interaction. For us.
1: Now, are you talking about this particular planet that was discovered, or
0: not this particular planet? I mean, just in general.
1: In general,
0: yeah.
1: I wonder why, Professor. I mean, there are so many. At the rate we're discovering extrasolar planets now, obviously, you can start to do the numbers. There are going to be many, many, many, many of them. So, if that's true, why wouldn't you suppose that some of them would be, if not at our level of development, then either close or ahead of us or a little bit behind us or whatever, but out there.
0: Right. Well, it's the close thing that that I object to mostly, and that's just from a time point of view. Just because the universe has been around 13 billion years so far, and we would think of somebody close to us as, you know, maybe within the last 1,000 years. Even if you met somebody from 1,000 years ago, you could get along eventually and then figure out what was going on. But if you meet somebody from 10,000 or 100,000 years ago, then you really, well,
1: right.
0: Then you have nothing in common.
1: Right.
0: And 100,000 years, well, 10,000 years is absolutely nothing in the lifetime of a galaxy. It's a blink of an eye, and so the chances are that. Or the chances of finding another civilization just in that same blink of an eye as us is remote, even with lots and lots of planets. Now, we might find somebody who's, you know, very primitive forms of life that never made it up to our stage. We might find very advanced forms of life, but then we would have already seen them. But
1: you say we would have already seen them?
0: Yeah, well, I gather you've already had shows on this. So,
1: well... Yeah. Yes, but no. Let's just stay with this for a moment. So, is it your theory? Is it your feeling that mm-hmm. life out there is common or uncommon?
0: Certainly, I generally think uncommon. Certainly, advanced life, anyway. And that just leads me to feel more how precious the our planet is itself.
1: Why do you feel that way? Why do you feel? Why do you feel life is uncommon? Yes.
0: Just because we would have already seen it if it were advanced. It would take again a blink of an eye to explore the galaxy, and they would have run into us by now.
1: The universe
0: is very, very, very old.
1: And we'd be talking about a race of beings that would be able to travel, or would have to be able to travel faster than light to get here, certainly, right?
0: We're probably not traveling faster than light, but even at more mundane speeds, in a blink of the eye, relative to the lifetime of the galaxy, they'd have already been here.
1: That's very interesting. So you think life is... do you think it's uncommon to the point that it may not be out there at all?
0: It may not. It may not. Certainly rare, I think. But then this is wild skepticism, wild guesswork.
1: Well, that's all right. That's what this program is all about.
0: So, yeah.
1: Feel free. So we could be the only ones.
0: We could. But then we'll know eventually. And that's the exploration that is science.
1: Well, certainly they've been searching with radio telescopes and as yet have found nothing.
0: All right.
1: I don't know, in a way, Professor, it would be kind of sad if we were it, because I just, I look around at what we're doing to our planet right now, and I read stories every night about the way, our bees are disappearing, our birds are disappearing, we're polluting just about everything we have, our atmosphere, and our climate is beginning to change. All of these things that point to the fact that we may not be around very much longer.
0: Yeah, it really makes you feel that the Earth is a very precious place that we ought to look after.
1: And I'll say.
0: It may be foggy here in Britain today, but it's certainly getting warmer and warmer as the years go by, and there's no snow certainly these days in winter.
1: Well, hang on. Some ocean currents change, and it could really really get quite chilly there, actually.
0: Yeah, that's the worst thing about global warming for the UK, that it actually goes the other way around.
1: Well, that's true. So back to dark matter and energy. Dark energy is interesting because we have lots of energy problems. Is there any theoretical possibility that dark energy could in some way be harnessed?
0: That's an interesting one, actually. The problem is we don't really know what it is yet, so I don't know if I could give you a definitive answer one way or another. It seems to be some sort of property of space that it likes to, it just intrinsically likes to expand, and that's what's driving the acceleration of the expansion of the universe.
1: Well, that's energy.
0: That's energy, yeah. The problem is it's only really apparent on very, very large scales. It's only become apparent on late times when there's lots of empty space in the universe, when all these voids where there's nothing, once these have appeared and there's lots of empty space together, then the dark energy its effects are apparent because there's lots of empty space, so as it all expands, it has a big and noticeable impact. There doesn't seem to be very much energy in any small patch of space.
1: Got it. All right. Professor, hold on. We're at the top of the hour. Take a break. We'll be right back. From the high desert in the great American Southwest, I'm Art Bell. Well, I've been thinking about that. What if we are all alone? We're all alone. Well, how does that make you feel? Special? Sad? I think that if we're the only ones, I would feel both. I would certainly feel special on the one hand, and awfully sad on the other hand. But as I said in the movie Contact, good Lord, what a great waste of space it would be. Back with Professor Richard Massey in a moment. Whenever we have a guest on the air, we have a certain set of questions, that are sort of suggested by the guest to be asked, and I rarely follow, but I do occasionally ask them. This one's interesting, number 13, it would be. Lots of extrasolar planets are being discovered at the moment. Could the dark matter be planets? And that's so interesting, I'll ask it. Could the dark matter, instead of being planets, could it be dark matter that we're seeing? Is that what you're saying, Professor?
0: That was the question. It's not, it seems. The dark matter isn't made of planets. So there was one hypothesis that the dark matter wasn't anything strange and exotic at all, but it was basically large lumps of rock, which you might call planets, wandering around the solar system, wandering around the galaxy. And these would be faint, so you wouldn't necessarily see them at first glance, but eventually the idea was that you'd be able to find them. Well, we tried that. This is a good thing about science. You come up with a hypothesis, you go out and try and test it, and it seems that there aren't enough. There just aren't enough big lumps of rock whizzing around. And the dark matter, there is six times more dark matter than there is ordinary matter, so there'd have to be a lot of these things. Mm. And it seems there aren't enough of them, so no. Dark matter isn't made up of cold lumps of rock. It really is something different.
1: These extrasolar planets, it is my understanding, are being discovered by, not by seeing them exactly or straight on, but rather by the little wobble effect as they pass in front of a star associated with that system, yes?
0: Yeah, that's right. In fact, that's kind of interesting. There's a nice sort of parallel to dark matter here, that neither the planets nor the dark matter are themselves necessarily visible. The dark matter because it's invisible, and the planets because they're very, very faint. So neither of them are visible intrinsically, but you see them through their gravitational influence on something else, something that you can see. In the case of the dark matter, it's through galaxies behind it, and in the case of the planet, it's the star that it's orbiting around and making wobble.
1: Okay, so they definitely are planets, just to get that out of the way. Okay.
0: They're definitely planets, and they're around the stars. It's just to make six times as much mass as there is in the stars, there'd have to be lots and lots of planets, and not just around the stars, whizzing around through interstellar space, too.
1: Mm-hmm. Now, how are we discovering these planets? Are we using the Hubble Space Telescope, does that account for the majority of the recent discoveries that have been headlined around the world, or is it Earth-based telescopes?
0: All sorts of things. I think most of them are Earth-based telescopes, actually.
1: Really?
0: Because you just need to look at the same stars many, many times to watch them over time and detect these wobbles. And the Hubble telescope is just very oversubscribed, so everybody wants to use it.
1: Mm-hmm. I take it you had time on the Hubble.
0: Well, yeah. So we were very lucky. We managed to get a very large survey with the Hubble to map out the dark matter over a very large patch of sky and make a map, basically, of where this dark matter is. If this is the sort of a new frontier of science and we're exploring this wild, wild west, then the first thing that you want to do when you discover something new and strange is to map it out. Mm-hmm. So that's exactly what we did. We took the Hubble Space Telescope and pieced together over a couple of years a large image of a large patch of sky and mapped out where the dark matter is in it.
1: And so that's how you know that the dark matter is, in essence, patchy and surrounds other more dense matter.
0: Yeah, because we have we've observed that. That's exactly right. We've gone and found regions of the universe which are completely empty and found these strings of dark matter crisscrossing in between it. And then all the ordinary matter, the stuff that we can see, that happens to lie inside these strings.
1: Okay. The Hubble Space Telescope currently is on the fritz, right?
0: Yeah, this is really heartbreaking, actually, that the timing is terrible. Just as we figured out how to do this technique and get a glimpse of the distribution of dark matter in the universe, mm-hmm. it sadly failed. The power supply broke in January of this year.
1: Oh, my God.
0: And, yeah.
1: The main power supply for the Hubble?
0: Not the main supply. So it's just for the one camera. So it's working with some of it. There are four instruments on the Hubble Space Telescope doing various different things. Now, unfortunately, it's the main camera that broke that takes all the pictures.
1: Oh.
0: And so that's not working at the moment. There is an older camera on the telescope, too, and so that's sort of standing in for the time being. Hmm. But the main one is currently broken.
1: Can it be fixed?
0: So the big plan is to send up the space shuttle Atlantis, which I gather landed successfully this morning Sorry, I'm not sure what time it is. The shuttle Atlantis landed. Well, that's hopefully going to be turned around and in September of next year, go back up to the Space Telescope and see if they can, as well as updating it, repairing various parts and refueling it, see if they can fix this camera. It's the advanced camera for surveys. And so we've got our fingers crossed that they're going to be able to do something about that, because this camera has been incredibly useful from its sort of perch above the atmosphere. It's been tremendous in advancing many, many aspects of science, of astronomy, and it would be really nice to have it back.
1: Mm-hmm. There was a big debate about whether it should be fixed or allowed to just burn up in the Earth's atmosphere. And I guess those who wanted it fixed prevailed. What was the argument? Money?
0: Well, it's expensive to fix it. You have to send up a space shuttle to go and get it, and it's very expensive and also, of course, has some risk for the astronauts. Now, I think that the scientific possibilities sort of win through, but then I'm a scientist, I'm biased. So, but it's great news that we are going to get it fixed. There are various successes being planned, but with cutbacks going to Mars and all that jazz, they're not going to happen in the near future. So if the Hubble Space Telescope were to be taken down, then all this exciting run of discoveries, all these advances that we're making, just would stop. The Hubble Space Telescope has been tremendous to advance our knowledge of the universe, to find out about the dark matter. It really discovered dark energy. And so without that, we wouldn't be anywhere. Great.
1: So the Hubble is what discovered and mapped out dark matter.
0: Yes. So, the technique that we use to look at this background wallpaper of galaxies on the sky really requires the Hubble Space Telescope to be done. Just because you need to look at very, very distant, very faint galaxies. And if you look through the Earth's atmosphere, then they're all blurred out and smudgy. You just can't see them, the galaxies which are far away. We need them to be far away because they have to be behind any of the dark matter that we're looking at. So you can really only do this from space. And the Hubble was crucial in doing this.
1: Is the Hubble, Professor, going to be... once it's repaired, you would know more about what they're going to do than I certainly would. Is it going to be that much better when it's repaired and updated? And if so, what might we do with it that we have not yet done?
0: So there are a few new experiments or cameras being put onto the Hubble Space Telescope, and the problem with it was really the timing. At least from the perspective of dark matter, is that we've made a map, which is still only actually a relatively small patch of sky. It's about nine times the size of the full moon. Yes. So we've mapped out the dark matter in that. And we've found one example of, it's known as the bullet cluster, where the dark matter has behaved in a peculiar way that helps us to learn a bit about its properties.
1: What is the bullet?
0: And we can basically carry on making some... We've just started making these discoveries and had a tantalizing glimpse of what they might offer.
1: All right, back up a little bit. What is the bullet cluster?
0: Okay, so this is really, really exciting for astronomy, because the particle physicists get to smash stuff around in their labs. They get to move and interact with things. We don't. We're limited to staring through the end of a telescope, and we can't interact with anything. It's all the very romantic aspect of astronomy, but it's the infuriating bit is that we can't get there and play around with it. But the bullet cluster offers us this chance to see what happens when you smash things together. And just like the particle physicists who smash atoms together and see what comes out to learn about sort of the properties of those things, this is the bullet cluster is actually two clusters of galaxies which have recently collided into each other, smashed, and the bits have flown out in different directions.
1: Wow.
0: And these two clusters of galaxies, they each contain three ingredients. They basically contain a load of galaxies, a cluster of galaxies. So there's a load of galaxies, there's a load of hot dust swirling around in between these galaxies, there's about six times more dust than galaxies. And then there's a load of dark matter associated with them as well. Mm-hmm. And again, there's about six times much more dark matter than there is gas. So there's these three ingredients, there's the galaxies, there's the dust, and then there's the dark matter. But these two things have collided into each other, they've smashed in a giant cosmic fender bender. And the three ingredients have behaved in different ways. And by the way that they've behaved, we can see what they're made of or what their properties are. So the dark matter, for well, the gas, which was one of the ingredients in these two clusters, the gas just collided into each other. The gas from one cluster and the gas from the other cluster collided together and ended up basically stopping. Because, as we all know, this is made of ordinary matter, and when you smash things together, they slow down, stop. And they've ended up fairly close to the point of impact. But the dark matter, because it's completely different stuff, it doesn't interact in any way,
1: right,
0: even with itself, that just kept going. And so it went through the collision, didn't even notice the collision, kept going and went on, and is now in a different place. It's further away from the collision than the ordinary matter.
1: So it didn't stay with the ordinary matter.
0: Exactly, yeah. Because it behaved differently, it ended up in a different place. That's how we know that it's something very different from ordinary matter.
1: But it's... Yeah. Boy, I'm trying to wrap my mind around this. So the dark matter just kept going. It didn't... And I would assume that previous to observing that, you thought the dark matter would remain associated with regular matter.
0: Well, yeah, on the whole, if we sort of stand back and look at the big picture, look at the universe as a whole, as we've done in this sort of large map of the dark matter, we see that on the large scale, then sure, everything, all the ordinary matter and all the dark matter appear in the same place because they just fall together and they grow up in the same place. So they're associated with each other. But this one small patch of universe happens to be very interesting because it's undergone this collision. And the dark matter and the ordinary matter have been made to behave in different ways. It's a strange, small portion of the universe where their properties have really been tested by having them just do different things. And they've ended up not quite in the same place.
1: So well, Professor, if your theories about dark matter and its association to regular matter are correct, then with the dark matter just continuing on after, as you put it, the fender bender, shouldn't the regular matter begin to behave in a very different way than we observe generally?
0: Well, so what's going to happen as this sort of process carries on is that the dark matter is going to go a little bit further away from the collision. But eventually, the dark matter and the ordinary matter are still relatively close together, and they're still going to attract each other, so they'll... there's been a collision, they've gone apart a bit, and that's how we see it right now. But then eventually they'll start slowly falling back towards each other and end up once again in the same place. So it's a very small patch of the universe that's very special in its place, but also in its time. We've caught it just at the right time after this collision to witness this different behavior of these different materials.
1: Now, is this actually... planets and stars in collision?
0: There are. It's enormous. It's bigger than the scale of planets, bigger than the scale of stars. It's on the scale of not only galaxies like the entire Milky Way, but even clusters of galaxies, where there are hundreds of Milky Way-sized things in these clusters of galaxies. So they're vast, they're huge. I mean, as far as particle accelerators go, if it's like a particle accelerator smashing things together, then it's the largest particle accelerator in the universe. Certainly bigger than anything we could build in Geneva.
1: That's remarkable. How far from us is this?
0: How far from us? Let me think. It's a redshift 0.3 for that, if that means anything. It's at several million light years away from us. So it's a very, very long way away from us. There's no worry about bits flying off and hitting us. It's a very, very long way away from us, a long way across the universe.
1: And this is a very unusual event.
0: Yes, it seems to be very unusual. And this is why we want Hubble back, really, because it's tantalizing that we found one of them and that this really offers a great clue as to not only prove that dark matter is there, that there's some stuff that behaves differently to ordinary matter, but we can start learning about some of its properties and start ruling out some of the theoretical candidates for it. But we've only got one, and at the end of the day, if you've only got one thing, then it's very difficult to believe or take it seriously. We really want to find another couple of examples of this thing going on, and then we can start to really knuckle down and start to figure out what, rather than where, dark matter is.
1: I hate to ask, but I can't resist. There's not much of a possibility that a collision of that magnitude could occur to our area of the universe here.
0: Not quite of that magnitude. Eventually, and this is, again, in about 10 billion years or something from now, eventually our own Milky Way galaxies, which is just a single galaxy rather than the cluster that we're talking about,
1: right?
0: Eventually our own Milky Way galaxy is probably going to collide with the Andromeda galaxy, M31, which is our closest large neighbor. And that will happen in a giant collision between these galaxies. At the moment, they're flying apart from each other a little bit, but they're slowing down, and eventually they'll fall back in, just like the bullet cluster. And so we will eventually collide with our nearest neighbor. Now, of course, this won't happen in any of our lifetimes, and any of our children's lifetime. But it also probably won't even affect the sun, just because the sun or our star. Within the galaxy is a very small point of light, and there's lots of space between the stars. So they'll probably end up, just one galaxy will pass through another, and they'll sort of interact and slowly fall together. But anything as small as the sun probably will just end up just residing in a different part of this combined galaxy.
1: Wow. anyway, to observe this bullet cluster... Mm-hmm. You, I take it you need the Hubble, and Earth-based telescopes just won't do?
0: Well, no. It's because, if you look at a star on the night sky, then it twinkles. Stars twinkle.
1: Right.
0: The reason for this is just because the atmosphere is this bubbling, turbulent broth, if you like. There's various air currents and swirling air high up, which makes the light, which has traveled millions of years across the universe, perfectly intact. During the last split second as it travels through the Earth's atmosphere, it starts moving around, starts getting buffeted by these air currents, starts moving around, and we end up seeing the stars twinkling. Well, in the same way, the galaxy images also start twinkling. And if you take a very long exposure, which is what we have to do with telescopes to see the very faint galaxies, then this twinkling sort of averages out into a big blur. Like 1 second it'll appear here, 1 second there. And if you average all those together, you get a big blur. And unfortunately, since we need to see these very small, very distant galaxies, when they're blurred out by the Earth's atmosphere, we just can no longer see their shapes, and we can no longer see if they've been distorted by the dark matter in between them and us if we look from the ground.
1: Is there any technological way? I mean, we've come so far with processing that one would almost imagine there might be some sort of technological way to, in effect, compensate, understand the distortion that we're getting and compensate for it. Is anybody working on that?
0: Oh, yeah. There are active optics programs, as they're known, where a normal telescope works just by having a mirror collect the light and
1: right.
0: bounce it onto a photographic plate or a detector. And those mirrors are these smooth circular type shapes. But if you can work out exactly what the distortions were as the light passes through the atmosphere, then you can, instead of having a circular, smoothly shaped mirror, you can start deforming that slightly, bending it, making little bumps into it, hoping to correct for all the wobbles induced by the atmosphere.
1: Exactly. Professor, we are once again at a break point. I would think you could use the Hubble as a reference in understanding the distortion the ground-based telescopes are seeing. Anyway, we'll talk about this in a moment. We'll be right back. There really are countries where they turn back time, you know. It's amazing. Travel a little bit. Listen, the question that I'm going to ask, that I began to ask prior to the break, was using the Hubble as a reference, a nice, clear, undistorted view of all that is out there that we can see, without the blinking, without the fog of the atmosphere that Earth-based telescopes are subject to, even the good ones in Hawaii, and the very best locations we can get, I guess Arizona has one, and on and on. But with the Hubble as a reference, and in this technological age we live in, it seems to me, if you have a reference and then you have an Earth-based telescope, and you look at the two of them, that you probably could do a very great deal to, in essence, clear up with technology the distortion we get with Earth-based telescopes? It's a good question, and we'll ask it in a moment. For example, Professor, we can eliminate noise. If we have a noise that is annoying us, we have headphones we can put on that blank out the noise, create another noise, and actually virtually eliminate the annoying noise so we don't even hear it. That's done with audio. So what I'm proposing is that using the Hubble as a reference point, why could we not understand the distortion that we're seeing through Earth-based telescopes and technologically correct it?
0: That's actually a really good analogy, that it's that this active optics, this warp, you know, changing the shape of the mirror, is exactly the optical equivalent of the of noise-canceling headphones, that it's undoing the extra mm-hmm. noise created by the atmosphere.
1: Yes.
0: So that really does do that. So that at the moment works with stars. If you have a bright star next to it, you know that ought to look like just a pinpoint of light. And so if you can look at a bright star, you know that should look like a pinpoint of light, and you warp the mirror in such a way that ends up recovering that pinpoint rather than a big blurry or twinkling dot.
1: But it doesn't work for extrasolar planets, for example, or?
0: Well, it wouldn't work for extrasolar planets because they're so faint and they're right next to a star. In principle, you could do it for things that are a bit brighter, so that there's just contrast issues there. In principle, you could do it for something that happens to be something a bit brighter than a planet, that happens to be nearby a bright star. Or you could even create your own star in the night sky by shining up a laser beam.
1: Okay, well, here's what I'm not understanding. You say we can calibrate.
0: So you can calibrate that, but it only works near something that you know what the shape ought to be, and that's like a bright star that you know ought to be a pinpoint of light. And Currently the technology hasn't managed to make anything more than an image that's very small and just around a bright star. So there's no way to survey the whole night sky like this, at least not very effectively, because you'd have to do a very, very small patch of sky at a time.
1: But once we have calibrated for a star, then I would presume things that are equal distant from it remain calibrated, yes?
0: Well, unfortunately, that's the problem, that the turbulence in the atmosphere varies a lot over time.
1: Uh-huh.
0: You know, during the course of a night, there'll be different layers of air, and even you'll probably have to turn the telescope to point in slightly different directions and look through different uh-huh. bits of atmosphere. And so it all varies over time, and that's the bit that is the other problem. So you have to.
1: So the Hubble then is really irreplaceable.
0: Hubble is yes. It's well, we are trying to improve on it, but being above the atmosphere is certainly the easy way to. It seems, in fact, perversely, it's expensive, but it's actually the only way to get this tremendous view of the universe. You get above the atmosphere, and this whole new vista opens up to you, and all of this is easy. You don't have to worry about all of these extra problems like the atmosphere.
1: Mm-hmm. Other than dark matter, mm-hmm. We've had Hubble up there now for many years, and I've seen many of the photographs, and they are just absolutely incredible. They're awesome. And I'm playing devil's advocate a little bit here, but I am curious, other than dark matter, what might lie ahead for us with Hubble that in terms of discoveries that we have not yet made in all the years when it was functional?
0: Right. Well, so things like extrasolar planets, and there's all sorts of things. One of the things that I'm most interested in is the sort of large-scale picture about what's happening to the universe as a whole and where it's going. And one great thing that Hubble has been able to do has been to look at very distant supernovae, exploding stars that are very, very far away from us. And again, we need the Hubble because they're a very long way away from us, and also just because we need to know the exact color that they are, it turns out, in this case, and that's also distorted by the atmosphere a bit.
1: Okay. Let me ask you a little bit about...
0: Well, that is the way to find out what dark energy is.
1: Yes, so let me ask you a little bit about
0: dark energy.
1: About novas, if I might.
0: Okay.
1: It was originally thought that our sun, Being relatively small and relatively stable was just fine. But then I heard that astronomers began discovering that a few times that what they thought was a very stable sun, for reasons that I guess we don't understand, exploded. I found that a little worrisome.
0: I don't know about stars that we knew were stable. We know that stars have a lifetime, and that they're born, they sort of evolve through middle age, and then eventually they tend to either just become decrepit and fade away, or they blow up in a big blaze of glory. Mm. We know that they have lifetimes and that they follow these sort of patterns.
1: Mm-hmm. Is our sun considered to be a relatively stable star?
0: Oh, yeah. It's perfectly stable and will be for a very, very long time to come. So we've got no worries about that. Mm-hmm. Eventually, it'll probably swell up a bit and
1: burn us alive.
0: Burn anybody who's left on the Earth, which may or may not be anybody by that point.
1: But have there been some observations, Professor, of what were thought to be relatively stable stars going nova?
0: Not that I know of. That they weren't expected, so.
1: Oh, okay. Good. That's very comforting.
0: But supernovae, we do understand why these things happen, and they're very useful, in fact, in many ways. So, the reason is that we happen to know how bright they ought to be, that the same in certain types of these supernovae, the same sort of physical processes are going on, and we know that they ought to be of a certain brightness. And if you know how bright they are, then how bright intrinsically they are and how bright they appear to us, then you can work out how far away they are. And they're sort of our distance, our ruler to the universe. We can work out how far away things are in 3D.
1: Your work now with dark matter, is it on hold until Hubble is repaired?
0: Well, we're going to try and do a few things from the ground. Sadly, we can't do all the mapping. Really, from the ground, that's just not possible. We can do some various statistical work to try to figure out in a sort of rather more dull sort of way what the dark matter is. It doesn't make the pretty pictures, but we can come up with some statistics to rule out various bits of this. Sadly, for the moment, a lot of what we're doing really has to wait for either Hubble to be repaired or some future telescopes, which we're currently trying to design, to do this in a dedicated telescopes to do this kind of analysis over a much larger area and resume the search for the dark matter.
1: Okay. This is something my audience has asked, and I've never had the proper answer to it. A lot of people have said, why not take the Hubble and point it at the moon and look for the relics, the things we've left on the moon and so forth. Is there some reason why the Hubble cannot be used to look at the moon?
0: It's just too bright.
1: It's too bright?
0: It's too bright, yep. This is a really sensitive instrument. In fact, I've taken a telescope and accidentally pointed it at a planet before that I didn't notice was in front. And if you take a an exposure of any sort of magnitude, of any sort of length, then with these very, very sensitive instruments, you just end up completely burning out. Everything appears just whited out. And the moon is incredibly bright by Hubble standards.
1: Sure.
0: If you pointed it at the moon, I don't think you could operate the shutter for a short enough timescale. I mean, the whole telescope is designed so that you can take exposures of up to an hour or something like that, not fractions of a second.
1: Oh, I understand. So there's really no aperture control that would allow that to be pointed out safely at the moon.
0: No, there isn't an aperture on it. Just a shutter.
1: I see.
0: We don't typically want to look at bright things. The whole thing was designed to look at faint things, and it would just ruin it to look at the moon.
1: Well, I remember originally when the Hubble went up, the mirror was misdesigned in some way, and they had to make corrections for that, right?
0: Yeah, that's right.
1: That's been done successfully, and done successfully?
0: Yeah, it's a huge success. Not quite as perfect as it was originally intended to be, but almost there. So big success, yeah.
1: Uh-huh. If you had your way and all the money in the world you needed and you could put up any sort of telescope that you wanted into space, how good could it get?
0: Well, the other problem with Hubble is that, or not problem, but what it's designed to do is it's designed to look at very faint things an individual faint thing. So it has a very small field of view. If you like, it's a very long telephoto lens. And one thing that we're trying to plan to do for a next generation of telescopes is to build basically something very similar to Hubble that has a camera on it, but has a wide-angle lens fitted. And that will be called SNAP, the Supernova Acceleration Probe. It's going to look at weak lensing to study the dark matter and supernovae to study the dark energy. And it's going to do that with a wide-angle lens so that we can basically survey the whole sky and really map out where the dark matter is, we'll map out these filaments and this network of dark matter, really in the whole universe, and figure out our place in the much larger cosmos, start to investigate where the dark matter is all around us, and really then start to think about what it is. And it's going to do that by just having a wide-angle lens.
1: Are there currently any plans for such...

0: Welcome to Nigh Underground, bringing you Art Bell classics all the way from the high desert. 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And now, Art Bell.
1: As simple as that. Now, it would be a very large number of megapixels on this camera to get these huge images. But we really want to use either Snap or June to explore the wider universe and map this out.
2: Mm-hmm. So
1: they'll probably be launched in about 8 or 9 years or something like that.
2: There's
1: a long sort of time lag on building spacecraft.
2: Yeah, I'm sure there is. So what are you going to do, Professor, in the interim, while Hubble is still not serviceable, or until it is serviced? You're going to use, ground-based telescopes to continue what work you can?
1: Exactly right, yes. I'm also going to be keeping an ear very closely listening to the particle physics and their new accelerators, which should hopefully come online very soon, and they might, in fact, be the next step in dark matter. But, we're certainly going to try to keep going from the ground and hope that Hubble can get fixed in time to carry on the work and sort of pass the ball backwards and forwards from particle physics to astronomy and get a nice interplay going between us all.
2: How do we yet understand the role that dark matter plays in the whole evolution of our universe?
1: So the universe started out as this sort of smooth, uniform soup in the Big Bang, in a very small, the universe was very small, and everything was all mixed around together. So it expanded away from that place. And in fact, the dark matter already began forming into these filaments and creating this scaffolding. But the other thing the dark matter did was, because there's so much of it, just like it acts as a glue on galaxies and holding them together, it actually held the universe together and helped slow down the expansion of the universe and keep everything into a relatively small size. If there were just ordinary matter in the universe, there wouldn't have been enough of it to keep the universe in a relatively small place. Everything would have been spread out. All the matter would have been a very long way apart, and it wouldn't have just there wouldn't have been enough of it in any one place to start forming galaxies, stars, and planets.
2: Mm-hmm.
1: Now, the dark matter, because there's a lot of it, held the universe together, slowed down the expansion of the universe, and also formed these filaments. And it really concentrated matter inside the scaffolding. And so dark matter held the universe together, formed the scaffolding, and that is what made life possible. So dark matter played an absolutely crucial role in the evolution of the universe, that life would not be possible without the dark matter.
2: That's just incredible. I mean, it's incredible to imagine that this dark matter that you talk about is so strong as to virtually hold everything together, and yet almost impossible to measure its existence.
1: It's simultaneously really exciting and fundamentally important, but then frustratingly invisible. So it's a great challenge, and really, this is why it's so exciting that we get to map out this really important thing that most of the universe is made of, but we don't know anything about it, so it's all new territory, and we can have fun exploring it.
2: Well, it's obviously related to gravity, but in some way that we don't understand. It has to be in some way that we don't understand, because it's such a large force, and yet barely or not even measurable, barely measurable. I can't get my mind around it. It holds everything together on the one hand, but we can't get our hands on it on the other hand.
1: Right. I know. It's frustrating.
2: Have you written, I assume you're a scientist, you probably write papers. You've written about all this, right?
1: Mm-hmm. Yes.
2: And how much agreement is there with you, Professor?
1: Agreement for, well, I mean, amongst
2: your colleagues, in other words, when you write on your what you think about dark matter and what you think you have discovered, is there a general agreement?
1: Yeah. It's now becoming the crucial thing about dark matter is it doesn't just explain one phenomenon. It doesn't just explain

0: explain spinning galaxies, or it doesn't just explain the universe being held together, or the bullet cluster behaving in a certain way, or the early universe collapsing into forming these filaments. It explains very, very many different things, and that's a really crucial aspect of dark matter and why it's become so widely accepted, is that scientifically it's really important that any sort of explanation that you invoke explains more than it's intrinsically complex. So dark matter explains lots of different phenomena altogether. And so and it really works as a very coherent picture as a whole. Because it explains lots of things, people are generally widely accepted. I mean, of course, you know, when it was first introduced and it was explaining one thing away, then everybody was skeptical. You know, why would you invent something, some mysterious new substance that's invisible? You know, yeah, right, of course. Nobody believed that, yeah. Well, as time has gone, it seems that lots and lots and lots of different phenomena have been explained by this dark matter. And that is why scientists are now widely believing that as mysterious and unbelievable as it is, it really is the best explanation for all these different stories.
1: So we're relatively sure that we're not just taking the inexplicable, which is found all the time, and saying, okay, dark matter is the answer.
0: Right. There are still a few skeptics, but they're having... And, of course, that's their right. That's the whole point of science, is that you question things. It's just that they're having a great deal of trouble now explaining all these different phenomena in a coherent way that explains all of them, and particularly in a simple way, that by doing things like altering the theory of gravity, they just don't get as good an explanation for all these things simultaneously as you do by adding dark matter.
1: Is it possible, Professor, the accelerator will fire up and disprove dark matter?
0: Yeah, who knows? I mean, it's still I'm pretty sure it will. It won't. In fact, even if it doesn't find dark matter, it might be just that some of the candidates are expected that they will be found by this new accelerator. Some of them won't. So even if it doesn't find it, in fact, it won't. Even if it doesn't find it, it might just be one of the other candidates that it can't quite rule out. But in fact, even this particle accelerator won't see it directly. It's still dark matter. It's still invisible. They have the same problem. They'll just see it again by the fact that something's missing by its effects on other things that we can see.
1: All right, Professor. Lots and lots of people would like to ask, I'm sure, a question about astronomy, and you certainly would be the fellow to answer. So when we come back in a few moments, we're going to open the phone lines for Professor Richard Massey from the High Desert. I'm Art Bell. Here I am. Professor Richard Massey is with us, and he is a first-class astronomer. He had use of the Hubble telescope until it went on the fritz. It will be repaired, but in the meantime, if you've ever wanted to ask a question of somebody who's certainly used Hubble, or somebody who is constantly looking at the night sky, questions about all that you can see when you walk outside, this would be the man, Richard Massey. So pick up a phone and join us. We'll be right back. I must say, this has been very, very useful for me. I definitely understand a great deal more about the concept of dark matter than I have in any previous program. It's been very, very interesting, Professor. And I'm going to turn you over to the normal folks now and see what kind of questions they come up with. No guarantees.
0: See how I can help.
1: Let's see what happens. Let's go to Phil in South Carolina. You're on with Professor Massey.
2: Hi, Professor Massey. It's my honor to talk with you. My question is really two parts. I'm fascinated with comets, okay, ever since I saw Kohoutek and then Halley's. I'm 45 years old, and I guess when will be the next comet that we may see, at least here on the East Coast, with the naked eye or perhaps with binoculars? And my second question has to deal with the first. What do you recommend as far as a type of instrument to for the novice just to see stars in a non-light polluted area, the heavens and stars, planets?
1: You mean what's a good telescope?
2: Yes.
1: Okay. All right, Professor. Comets, that's an interesting question. We had Hale-Bopp. Are there any comets you're aware of, Professor, that are going to really wow us in the reasonable future?
0: I have to confess, there's not any that I don't work on comets. They're all a bit too nearby for me. They're all very close to home. The one that came recently was tremendous in January, I don't know what's coming next.
1: All right.
0: Halley obviously isn't going to be back for another 60 years or so.
1: All right. I guess we can always get surprised, right?
0: Yeah, I mean, it was a surprise. This one in January was quite as bright as it ended up being. Mm-hmm. That these things, particularly if they've never been seen before, quite close to the sun, when they get close to the sun and get their tail, then they often are a surprise as to exactly how bright they're going to appear. And this one, this most recent one, wasn't at all expected to be very astonishing or very very bright at all. It was really good to see it though.
1: And have you got a telescope at home, Professor?
0: I don't, actually. That's
1: you don't?
0: That I've never actually been into. Well,
1: that's very interesting. In other words, there is no telescope you could run out and buy that would be in any way satisfy you.
0: Well, yeah, the ones in Hawaii, for a start, they're very big, and they're also in Hawaii.
1: Well, he was asking, if I were to go out and buy a telescope, what would be a good one to get? And maybe you're not ready to answer that.
0: I'm not really ready to answer that, and but I mean, I don't know. They are tremendous, and I just don't know. I can't recommend a particular model. Sorry.
1: Uh-huh. Well, I suppose once you've been with Hubble, why nothing else will do. All right, let's go to Blake in St. Louis, Missouri. Hi, Blake. You're on with the professor.
3: Oh yes, Professor Art. Thank you for taking my call. Hey, I noticed the practical application part of dark matter, how that it does exert energy. You can readily see it when you notice that there's frost that forms on the surface of a windshield or on the grass, and you notice that the weather isn't below freezing. That tells you that the direct energy force coming from the deep recesses of space that is an antimatter, and it's actually slowing the electron movement and causing freezing to occur before the normal 32-degree weather temperature point. So looking at that dark matter band being, at an extreme distance, and our whole all the galaxies in the universe we know encapsulated by this spherical black apparatus of exerting forces equidistantly on us, you can see how gravity actually pushes when two objects eclipse themselves. They have a vacuum zone between them, and the sum of all those vectors are pushing the objects together. So gravity actually really does push by virtue of dark matter. My concern is this project that is attempting to form a dark matter particle or a black hole, and not knowing the degree of energy that goes into these formations or is released in the collapse of these formations, seeing as dark matter repels dark matter and it attracts the mass of light matter, my concern is that it might impinge itself in the light matter physical makeup of our world and go into a continuous expanding state at an energy level that we can't comprehend and become a planet buster.
1: Okay. In other words, he's worried about the accelerator.
0: Right. So dark matter doesn't actually repel dark matter. It doesn't interact in any way with anything. One of the things that we've discovered is that dark matter doesn't interact in any way, even with itself. And so if we create it, then, well, we might create all sorts of things. But fortunately, Mother Nature has already done this experiment for us. You're worried about the energies created in this particle accelerator, that we're smashing things together at very high speed and creating dark matter, all sorts of things, even potentially very small black holes. But Mother Nature has already done this experiment. There are high-energy particles whizzing around the universe and, in fact, slamming into the Earth's atmosphere every day, all the time. And we've already seen that these things have much higher energies than we're going to be able to create in this new particle accelerator, and that they don't create anything that's going to gobble the Earth. Fortunately, if they create dark matter, then it doesn't interact in any way, it just goes away. And even if they create a very small black hole, then those things, in fact, one of the things that Stephen Hawking has shown us is that those evaporate. Very small black holes evaporate.
1: So
0: Mother Nature has already done this experiment and found out that actually nothing harmful is made. So when we reproduce it in the particle accelerators, we really don't need to be worried about that happening, because we've seen that it doesn't already.
1: Okay. And then he said something about the freezing, the condensation on his windshield when he's driving quickly. I think that has more to do with atmospherics than dark matter, yes?
0: Yes. When air is moving faster, it gets rarefied, it gets less dense, and then it can cool quicker.
1: Okay. John in Florida, you're on with Professor Richard Massey. Hi.
0: Hi.
4: Good evening. I had a question about harnessing the dark matter once you discover that it's really there. And if you were able to harness it, wouldn't travel to other places be almost instantaneous?
0: Wouldn't travel be almost instantaneous? I don't know how we would do that. I'd love to be able to teleport somewhere and travel somewhere instantaneously, but I don't think dark matter has any of the sort of required properties to be able to do that, unfortunately. And as Art said, I'm afraid that the sort of practical applications of using this aren't really very many. That this is a really exciting as a sort of curiosity thing to find out about the world around us. But in terms of practical applications, it doesn't do much. In fact,
1: of course, you never fully understand the possibilities of practical application until you understand what it is you have, right?
0: Well, that's right, yeah. I mean, who knows what exactly it might be? And in particular, what theories is that? If that proves supersymmetric theory is correct, then we'll have a slightly different understanding about the way that physics works. And that might lead to all sorts of discoveries.
1: One never knows. Caller?
0: Applications always tend to be spin-offs from sort of pure blue sky science.
1: Right.
4: Do you think there's evidence on Earth now because of the pyramids that it had been harnessed by in the past?
0: I don't think the dark matter helped very much with the pyramids, I'm afraid. It would have just flown out of the pyramids rather than helping build them up together.
1: The pyramids certainly remain a mystery. How they were built remains a mystery.
0: Oh, yeah, yeah.
1: Bob in Pennsylvania, you're on with Professor Massey. Hello.
5: Yeah, it's an honor, Art, to be on your show. I have one question. Professor, do you believe in multiple universes?
1: Uh-huh.
0: Bob, that's a really good question. There might, in fact, be multiple universes, and this is one of the very interesting explanations of why we find ourselves in a universe that's so finely tuned to support life. And I said before that dark energy and dark matter are undergoing this tug of war to both fight out whether the universe gets bigger or gets smaller. And everything's just right that we find ourselves in just the right kind of universe that's lasted long enough to be able to have us evolve and observe it. Now, one of the explanations for this is this sort of really fine tuning, which is in itself kind of unlikely. One of the explanations for this is that we find ourselves in only one of very, very many universes, and those other universes might not necessarily be able to support life, but as is, and of course we find ourselves in one that is able to. And I find it a very compelling theory. The problem with it in terms of science is just that it's very difficult to prove. If you're trying to find things outside our universe, then how on earth do we look for them? And we haven't found a good way yet to prove that or not. So it's a really interesting theory, and I'm very excited by it, but I don't necessarily believe it one way or another yet.
1: Couldn't it be that dark matter would be able to move perhaps between dimensions?
0: One of these strange theories about what's going on in the universe is that there are actually different sheets or different sort of different universes.
1: Yes.
0: And that the dark matter, so, and these might be reasonably near to each other, but in some different dimension, and that dark matter is not actually dark matter at all. It's just ordinary matter on this different universe.
1: Exactly.
0: And gravity travels between this between these two universes, and we see sort of a shadow or an echo of this ordinary matter, which we interpret as we see its gravitational effects because the gravity travels through the between the universes, but we don't see any we don't see any matter there, and that's a really interesting idea about what the what the dark matter might be. But again, we haven't really got up to the point of proving any of that yet. So it's still speculation at this stage, but really interesting stuff.
1: Okay. Somebody calling himself Rat Man in Hoagie Land. You're on with Professor Massey.
6: Good morning, guys. Yes, Hoagie Land is in South Philadelphia.
1: Okay.
6: And it's famous for its sandwiches,
1: not
6: for being Richard Hoagland's cousin.
1: That's right.
6: But I'm fascinated by all this crossover between dark matter and black holes. And earlier, fortunately, someone had asked a question where tiny black holes had been brought up. And I was wondering if either Professor Hawking or someone else, Dr. Massey, has decided how small a sustainable black hole might be. And would we be able to detect it the way you're inferring dark matter currently?
0: Okay.
6: Hey,
1: how small could a sustainable black hole be?
0: Those hoagies are great. So the question is, sort of, would we be able to see any of these small black holes? And in fact, we might be able to see small black holes or even dark matter if it sort of evaporates and turns into a shower of light in the form of gamma rays. And there is actually an experiment that's going to be launched soon, another satellite called GLAST, I forget what it stands for, Gamma Rays Observation Space Telescope, something or other. We're very good at coming up with acronyms but not quite knowing what they stand for. But this thing is going to try and spot the decay of things like specifically dark matter if it happens to eventually turn into light. And that might also find things like the showers of particles produced when black holes evaporate and fizzle away. So there are experiments underway to sort of test these things, but we haven't found any yet. We're still looking.
1: Well, I asked how small a sustainable black hole might be.
0: Oh, yeah, how small? There is a minimum mass needed for it to, well, black holes sort of live by feeding and slowly get more and more massive.
1: Exactly.
0: And as they get more massive, they, of course, attract more things to them and then get more and more massive and it runs away. As all the time, they're sort of slowly evaporating, and it's only when they get particularly small that below a certain threshold, which I can't remember, that they stop attracting matter to them at a sufficient rate that they will actually, the evaporation takes over and they evaporate before they can eat some more material and get bigger. And so there is a cutoff, and it probably depends on the environment, but I can't remember off the top of my head what that is.
1: Well, that would be an important cutoff point, wouldn't it? In other words, if you created a black hole of sufficient size that it began feeding, you'd be in deep trouble, wouldn't you?
0: You would, yes. But these, I mean, if you worry back about the particle accelerator, then the energies that we are going to reach in this particle accelerator are still below those the energies of those particles that are slamming into the Earth's atmosphere all the time. So it really is not a worry that we're going to create anything big enough to start running away.
1: Mm-hmm.
0: You would need.
6: Hey, may I ask about a tie-in? Would a black hole eat dark matter?
0: Yes, it would. Completely. But the black hole pulls things in through its gravity, and dark matter does interact through the gravitational force. Things fall to it, and it falls to other things. So, yeah, dark matter will go into a black hole and increase its mass, just like any ordinary matter.
6: So we can create black holes eventually, which could go out and eat dark matter and scoop new parts of the universe for the kind of matter one day if we ever expand that far.
0: Well, it's not really like clearing land, because we actually need dark matter around. Dark matter helps us grow. And in fact, there is dark matter around the solar system. It's not very concentrated. It's sort of spread out a bit. But there is dark matter around us now. And because it doesn't interact with us in any way, we don't notice its presence. It's very benign. It just helps create us and get us where we are. And it helps hold us together now. So we actually need it around. And we need this dark matter. We don't want to actually clear it up.
1: Yeah, you know, without dark matter, if I understand what you said earlier, Professor, we wouldn't be held together. In other words, systems would move away at a very, very rapid rate from each other, and we'd soon be all alone, much sooner than otherwise.
0: Yeah, exactly. In fact, our whole galaxy would fly apart because it's spinning so fast, that if you took the dark matter away, it would just fly out in bits and splatter itself across the walls of the universe.
1: Fascinating. All right. Walt in Indiana, you're on with Professor Massey. Good morning.
7: Hi. You've sort of covered my question already, but I was going to ask if dark matter and energy could be clues to the existence of other dimensions, and you said that, yes, it could be multiple universes, the different sheets theory.
1: Mm-hmm. Well, how about this? Could dark matter...
7: How about dimensions?
1: Yeah, yes, exactly. Could dark matter perhaps be used to confirm the existence of other dimensions with gravitational measurements?
0: Yes, and because we don't know anything, well, we know scant details about it at the moment, we're basically piecing together the simplest possible theory that we live in the universe as we think and know it is around us, but then there's this extra dark matter. Well, as we find out more about dark matter and particularly more about dark energy and the way that gravity works, as we sort of learn more about all these facts, we might find some flaws in this simple model. And this is how science has always gone throughout the ages, that you start with a simple model, assume the simplest thing, and then try to find flaws in it and try to find things that don't work, that the model predicts one thing, but you observe another. And as we start observing more things, then that's the big hope, that we'll find some scientific revolution, and maybe one of these different theories of cosmology will explain things better than our simple picture at the moment.
7: Could I ask a follow-up?
1: You may, very quickly.
7: Just what you explained about something new being discovered. There's an astronomer, Halton Arp, who questioned the velocity component of redshift, which is what you guys use.
1: Hey, caller, listen, we're at a break point. I'm going to hold you over, all right?
7: Okay.
1: So just sit, rest, and we'll be right back to you. Professor Richard Massey is my guest. I'm Art Bell. Indeed so. My guest is Professor Richard Massey. He's had time on the Hubble telescope. He's an astronomer. And if you have a question that is in his area of concern, we'd very much appreciate it. We've got a caller online. We'll get back to him and the professor in a moment. Okay, Walt, thank you very much for hanging on. You're on the air once again with Professor Massey.
7: Thank you. We were talking about multiple universes and dimensions, and that's obviously very difficult to prove scientifically through replicable measurements. How come when somebody challenges something, particularly in a deep science like astronomy, and I'd mention this guy, Halton Arp, who questions redshift, which is the equivalent of Doppler for the universe, like how far away everything is, he seems to have come up with some proof that the velocity component of redshift isn't the only thing you should consider, that there's an inherent component. Do you know anything about that controversy? Because he was essentially, from what I understand, totally barred from time on any telescope. And the funny thing is, that's Hubble's law, I believe, the redshift thing. And he started out working for Hubble when he was alive. Do you know anything about that?
0: Right, yes. You're right. That's exactly what Hubble was designed to do, and what Hubble had spent. Hubble
7: no, I'm talking
0: spent.
7: About Edwin Hubble, the astronomer. This
0: yeah,
7: guy
0: yeah.
7: worked with him, and he's challenged that quasars and redshifts and controversies. I think that was a book he wrote. Can you add any light? Because it seems that it's very difficult if you have something that's far out in science to get through to other people. They seem closed off. Your community of fellow astronomers say, well, look, there's questions about the Big Bang. I mean, I'm not sure. It logically, it just doesn't seem right to me. And I think people need to be more open to other ideas. And it seems like you guys crush any opposition to some idea that
1: all right, well, let's stick with the redshift for a moment. It's
7: okay.
1: A very interesting question. Professor, there are challenges to redshift being a precise science for distance.
0: So I should lead to the defense of scientists a bit here. That we do tend to be quite conservative just from the sort of nature that of the scientific method, that we really do demand quite strict
7: rightfully so.
0: Ideas, right? Yeah, and we're naturally skeptical about ideas. You're right; it's not always fair to immediately say something's wrong and not work on it further. And we perhaps do that a bit too much. But in terms of redshift, redshift now is really quite well set up as an estimate of distance. And there have been lots of new techniques, for example, things that the Hubble Space Telescope has done, to really confirm that things that are further away from us really are redshifted. In other words, they just appear redder to us. And those techniques include things like the supernovae that we know that are expected to be to all have the same intrinsic brightness. And sure enough, the ones that are redshifted do appear fainter as if they're further away from us. But then, it's not just the one observational evidence or one bit of observational evidence that confirms this. There are other techniques, such as in this gravitational lensing that I work on, that galaxies which are more redshifted are also lensed but more, just because they're further away from us, and so there's more dark matter between them and us. And we can see that galaxies which are redshifted really are further away.
7: I agree with what you're saying, but it just seems to me that ARP may have found one out of 1,000 examples that doesn't agree with the whole redshift thing, and it would be a red flag to me that we better explain. I think his best example was something called NGC 4319 and Markarian 205, a quasar, two quasars, I guess, that he says that the way you astronomers, I'm not an astronomer, obviously, calculate these things doesn't take into account an inherent shift in the red that's caused by some of these quasars. They have galaxies, and NASA, there are a couple of other examples where NASA wipes these connections between a quasar and a galaxy out of the photograph because they can't explain it. And that's what bothers me. Do you know what I'm talking about?
0: I don't know.
7: ARP got totally thrown out of astronomy because...
1: All right, caller, let him respond. You said, do you know what I'm talking about?
0: No, actually, no, I don't. And I don't think NASA really are in the habit of blanking out patches of the universe and sort of putting secret signs over certain portions of the sky. That we really are out there to try and understand what's going on. And you know, we honestly do have the best intentions to try and understand for ourselves. I mean, we become scientists because we're curious about these things. So we don't want to hide things away. And you're right that the way that that progress is usually made is by finding things that don't fit the current picture, and therefore we have to go and rearrange the current picture. In terms of the sort of redshifts of quasars in particular galaxies, we do know that just like a Doppler effect, if the sort of source, the quasar is moving, and it might well be moving within a galaxy, it might have its own velocity, then that does add to the redshift. That just as redshift can be caused by the universe expanding and also by things moving, just as we're all familiar with the Doppler shift of a passing police siren.
1: Mm-hmm.
0: And so we do know that objects that are moving have their own redshift and therefore change the redshift distance relationship a little bit.
1: All right. John in Ohio, you're on with Professor Richard Massey.
8: Hello. I was wondering... you know how we got the atoms and then the protons and electrons and neutrons?
0: Yeah, sure.
8: That is the so-called smallest known object, like the smallest thing we know so far?
0: In fact, there's even smaller things, that the protons and neutrons are made up of quarks, it seems. Each of them contains three quarks, which are even smaller particles.
1: Have we actually identified a quark yet, Professor? I thought we had not.
0: You can't see them on their own because they like to go around in threes. And so they naturally group together in threes. And we only end up seeing them in the form of triplets, some of which are protons, some of which are neutrons. And
1: okay, we haven't seen quarks yet. So otherwise, the smallest we've seen, he was
0: quark. Oh, okay, sure.
8: Mm-hmm. Yeah, so my question was, like, is there any way possible that this dark matter could be a form of the smaller objects of atoms, you know, protons, electrons, neutrons, before they were combined to create these, you know, atoms that we know of today?
0: Right. Yeah. That's really interesting. And of course, this is the kind of thing that people first went out and started to investigate. You know, we found this extra matter. Rather than inventing something completely new, let's just go through at least through a checklist of things that we know are there, like the protons and neutrons, and see if they could possibly be the culprit. And so we went through, and it can't be protons, it turns out, because protons have an electric charge, so they would interact through the electric force, electromagnetic force, and that does things like it makes light scatter off a proton. So protons would emit and reflect light, so you'd be able to see them. So, and dark matter is completely invisible, so we can strike that off the list. So it's not protons. Neutrons, now, they're electrically neutral, so they don't interact via this force, but they would interact via gravity, so maybe it's them. But it turns out that a neutron, if it's on its own, is electrically neutral, but it decays, and it has after about 15 minutes, it turns out, any neutron that's on its own will turn into a proton and electron and also give off some light as well. So we'd eventually see those as well. So it can't be a neutron either. Now, there is another particle that it could have been, the neutrino, which is amongst the sort of known roster of particles in the standard zoo. And it could have been the neutrino. This is a very, very lightweight particle which whizzes around the universe at almost the speed of light. Mm-hmm. And it was thought for a while that it could perhaps be a neutrino. But again, we sort of went back to the observations and figured out what they would look like, or what we'd expect things to look like if dark matter were made of neutrinos. And it turns out that because it's so fast, it would whiz around the universe and basically smear out the structures, rather than seeing these fairly crisp, interconnected network of dark matter. It would see fuzzy blobs where the dark matter, if it were made of neutrinos, would have spread out and whizzed off in all sorts of directions at the speed of light. So it can't be the neutrinos either. And we've basically got to the point where we've run out of candidates of what it could be, and therefore started invoking different symmetries to come up with new particles and suggest that it's probably one of those.
8: What could it possibly be? The very, like, the smallest possible thing ever?
1: Well, how about the quark? Since we haven't seen a quark yet, Professor, I guess we could speculate that they might be involved.
0: We could speculate, but then there are these really strong forces that try to get that try to get quarks to join together into these threes, and they, even more rapidly than a neutrino turns into a proton and electron, these quarks would fall together and become protons and then start giving off light, and we'd see them.
1: Okay.
0: Everything we know basically interacts through the four forces that we know about, because this is sort of what physics is set up to. Physics has explained everything in these four forces, and these four forces are what causes things like light emission and shining. And so we have to find something that's really beyond this theory that doesn't interact via these four forces to explain the dark matter away.
1: Okay. Roger in California, you're on the air with Professor Massey. Hi.
9: Hi, Art. I love your work. I'm total addict to your show. And for your guest, Dr. Massey.
1: Okay, you're going to have to speak up good and loud. You're not too loud.
9: Okay. Hello, Richard.
0: Hi.
9: The exciting point I heard tonight was about the dark matter filaments forming a scaffolding or skeleton for the forming of ordinary baryonic matter. And there was the ancient Indian text, Hindu text, talked about a god who at the beginning of time cast a net out which covered the whole universe and which still is here.
1: Hmm.
9: And I'm wondering if you cosmologists are getting your talking points from these ancient texts.
0: That's a really good analogy. Oh, great. What text is that? That sounds very interesting.
9: You know, I can't give you a quote right now on a site right now, but I read about it recently again in The Divine Matrix by Greg Braden.
1: Sounds a little like scaffolding, huh?
0: Yeah, a net is an analogy we use all the time. So that it's amazing, these engines. They really did get a load of things. They're very well described, didn't they?
1: Well, so that's interesting. It could be, who knows. Jody in Texas, you're on with Professor Massey. Hi.
10: Yes, you're talking to me, sir.
1: I am.
10: Yes, sir. Thank you for taking my call.
1: You're welcome.
10: I have a question for the professor.
0: Hi.
10: And my question is, if dark matter is invisible and you really can't measure it, how did you come up with the figure that there's six times more dark matter than matter?
0: Okay, so that's from basically doing a budget or trying to account for the effects of gravity in the universe. So we know that wherever there's mass, there's some gravity, and wherever there's gravity, there's some mass. Mm-hmm. And we looked at these spinning galaxies, for example. We can look on lots of different scales, and it still works out as about six times. But let's just look at the spinning galaxies. And we worked out how fast they were spinning, and so therefore sort of how much gravity is needed to hold it together.
1: Mm-hmm.
0: But then we sort of looked at the stars, and this was first done in the 70s. Look at the stars, count up how much mass you can see. And it just from there, we can count up all the stars that we can see and that we can, you know, that are in, out of this normal visible matter. And there just wasn't as much mass as we would need to create that gravity. To create the gravity that's needed to hold the galaxies together and keep them together while they spin relatively fast, we would have needed six times more mass than there is in the visible stars. So it's really just a budget exercise that we've counted up how much gravity there is, subtracted off the amount of gravity that's produced by the stars that we can see, and but we're still left with a deficit that we've got something to make up, and that something is about six times as much as the gravity that we can see.
1: Okay. Mark in Tahoe, you're on with Professor Massey.
11: Great weekend of programming, Art. Thank you.
1: Thank you.
11: Doctor, I wanted to ask, has the cosmology community considered that the universe may be of a static size and everything within it, including time, is shrinking?
0: Including time is shrinking. So this, the idea that the universe is a static size was a perennial favorite until the sort of 40s. That, in fact, the institute where I did my PhD was racked by a personal feud between two people who just couldn't agree on this issue about whether the universe was static or expanding. They got so angry with each other that they ended up forming their own departments opposite the road from each other. So it really has divided astronomy. Now, in recent years, everything really is coming together, and it's this idea of explaining lots of observational evidence in one theory that has really made everyone believe that the universe is indeed expanding. For example, we see we see the afterglow of the cosmic microwave background radiation. We see the afterglow of the initial fireball that created the universe, and so that implies that the universe used to be hot. By the fact that we see galaxies expanding around us, we know that if we run that backwards, the universe used to be small as well. So this is how we sort of form this scenario of the universe being having started at a hot, small condition and now expanding. And everybody basically now agrees on this scenario, to the point, in fact, that I think next year these two different halves of the institute in Cambridge, where I did my PhD, are actually moving back together and really joining back together. It was actually helped by an American donation that got these two people back together. Everyone's friends again, and we really do now all agree that that the universe really is expanding, and it explains so many things that it has to be true.
1: Well, it has to be true if the two departments are coming back together.
0: Oh, well, there you go. Yes, you see.
11: And if I can just make one other comment, we could use whoever's prayers up here in Tahoe. We've lost 165 homes and 2,000 acres to a wildfire tonight.
1: Yes, I've seen it on the news.
0: And
1: indeed, the prayers go to you. Kimberly in Oregon, you're on with Professor Massey.
12: Good morning, gentlemen.
1: Good morning.
0: Hello.
12: My question was with regard about the bullet cluster, fender bender, as you put it. I was wondering, applying our law of physics as we know it, and considering the different attributes of dark matter versus dark energy, as you explained them, looking at the unexpected behavior of the dark matter after the impact, is there any possibility that the dark matter was converted to dark energy?
1: Hmm.
0: Ooh. Well, we still see the dark matter, is the thing. We still, in the bullet cluster, we see this a lot of extra mass or a lot of invisible mass in a different place, crucially, to the ordinary mass. But we still see it, and it's still there. It's just because it's dark matter, it's it passed through itself and carried on, and it's now a long way away from the point of impact. But it's still there.
1: Have you detected any slowing? Have you detected any slowing of the dark matter, any movement, even a hint of movement back toward the larger mass?
0: Well, it will eventually slow down and fall back in naturally just because it's affected by gravity. What we're actually doing at the moment is measuring if it has slowed down at all by the collision. Then we'd like to know about that, because that will say either it doesn't interact at all, and it's just kept going, and it went at the same speed until it eventually slows down. Because
1: Professor, you know what? The show's over. I could go on with this. I, for example, would wonder if it could actually get escape velocity and keep going, but that's for another program. Listen, thank you so very much for being here tonight, and we'll do it again one time.
0: Oh, yeah, that was my pleasure. Really enjoyed it. Thank you.
1: Have a great night, Professor. That's it, folks. I'm Art Bell. See you next week.
13: Welcome to Nye Underground. And now, let's open Art's vault for a classic bumper hit.

0: 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And now, back to Art Bell.
1: Report at Seattle's UFO Reporting Center, a place that gathers reports from all of you on what's going on out there. And what's going on out there tonight includes some rather strange occurrences in Arizona. Here is Peter Davenport. Peter.
2: Good evening, Art.
1: Hi. Hi. What in the world is going on?
2: Well, I'm not sure myself, but it's been a very busy night in the skies above Arizona tonight. Just about 3 hours ago, we started taking calls nose to tail from all over Arizona. The first call came in from a retired police officer who lives in Paulden, Arizona.
1: Paulden.
2: That's, I guess, about 150 or 200 miles straight north of Phoenix,
1: okay.
2: North of Prescott, Arizona.
1: Right.
2: He was out with his family driving. They saw a cluster of lights. It looked like four or five, maybe six of them in a large cluster, followed by a single lone light behind them, moving from northwest to southeast, approximately. That was the first of what turned out to be many calls. I've taken about 18 calls tonight from Arizona. Those objects were seen over Paulden. A minute later, they were seen over Prescott, Arizona.
1: A minute later.
2: It's got to be at least 50, maybe more like 100 miles between Paulden and Prescott, Arizona.
1: Mm-hmm.
2: 2 or 3 minutes later, they were seen all over Phoenix, Arizona, over Glendale, over Tempe, and literally the calls were coming in on top of each other.
1: Listen, I can tell you it's true because I sat down here at the board just before the program, began to answer a few calls,
2: mm-hmm.
1: and the Arizona calls were frantic. Art, you should see what's going on down here.
2: Yeah.
1: So what are people saying? What is the best description of these objects so far?
2: Yeah, there have been multiple descriptions, but the people up in northern Arizona saw lights that were distinctly red. By the time they'd gotten down to Phoenix, they were white, the color of stars, bluish white, people described. But, excuse me, I'm suffering from a cold here tonight. But
1: so are most of the people I know.
2: Yeah. It is still not clear to me whether we're dealing with one extremely large object or whether, in point of fact, there were five objects. I think the best report, one of the best we took from Phoenix, was from an amateur astronomer who was looking at these objects. He apparently has very good vision. He was able to discern that each one of the five lights that he was looking at itself individually was made up of two lights, two faint lights. It looks to me as though we are dealing with a fleet of objects. Another observer reported that when one turned, they all turned together as if by the same command. Now, I don't know if that's changing orientation of lights on a single large object or what. We rarely really know what we're dealing with here, but there's no doubt but what there was a dramatic sighting over Arizona.
1: All right, did anybody take out a camera?
2: One person that we talked to went for his camcorder. By the time he got back a minute later, everything was gone.
1: Yeah.
2: Most people did not see these things for more than 2 or 3 minutes. One party said he estimated that it was 10 minutes that he'd been watching it, but he wasn't sure. That's really not enough time to go dig out the old camcorder from your steamer trunk. I know it. But most people should prepare themselves and get their, if they own camcorders, get the batteries charged, always keep fresh tape in it, and be ready to catch something on film if you see it. But interestingly, we took two other dramatic sightings from the state of Washington. I have no idea whether these were in any way related to the sightings over Arizona. But we had one object reported from Castle Rock, Washington tonight by the 911 facility down in that locale. There was a brilliant, intensely bright flash, followed by a huge veil of cascading sparks coming down out of the sky. We don't know what it was, but we've been taking a lot of calls very similar to that over the last roughly 2 or 3 weeks, I would say. Certainly something's going on, Art. I just thought your listeners tonight would like to get a fresh report of what was seen to occur over Arizona.
1: Okay, how long ago, when was the last reported sighting in Arizona?
2: Reported sighting was at about 8:35 p.m. tonight.
1: Okay.
2: That's Arizona time.
1: Well, a lot of people, I guess, enjoyed it. I hope they enjoyed it because I got a lot of calls. You got a lot of calls.
2: Yeah.
1: Something happened.
2: Yeah. One thing I might add, if we have just a second more.
1: Sure.
2: I tried to contact Luke Air Force Base tonight. They took a lot of calls on this. Two people reported to us that as the objects moved to the south generally over Phoenix, people saw two what appeared to be military jets coming from the northwest or maybe the north, going flying right at the formation of objects.
1: Uh-huh.
2: And the objects suddenly disappeared very shortly thereafter. And the two apparently jet aircraft, they could be heard to be jet aircraft, turned around and went back to the northwest. That's in the direction of Luke Air Force Base.
1: Luke didn't want to talk to you.
2: No, I called Luke just less than 30 minutes ago. I was on the line to Luke. I was told by a staff sergeant in the command post there that he could not put me in touch with a commissioned officer at Luke Air Force Base. He represented that he was the commander of Luke Air Force Base tonight.
1: Really?
2: I spent 4 years in the military. I know you
1: did. What's going on here?
2: That gentleman, that staff sergeant, may have been telling me the exact truth, but times must have changed since I was in the military.
1: Well, if he's the commander of the base, then I'll tell you the cutbacks have been underrated, underreported.
2: Yes, that's a good point. But he said he was unable to put me in touch with a duty officer or a command officer at all tonight, that I'd have to talk to their public relations officer tomorrow.
1: All right. Well, maybe giving out your reporting number up there will get us some more detailed reports, or who knows, maybe somebody got a picture. So let's give out your number.
2: Yeah, the UFO hotline in Seattle is area code 206-722-3000. 722-3000 in Seattle. And I'll give out our new website address, if I may.
1: I didn't even know you had one.
2: It's one of those easy-to-remember website addresses. We just started 2 weeks ago.
1: Yes.
2: It's www.ufocenter, one word, UFOCENTER.com. And I hope tomorrow we'll be able to put a statement on that website about what happened over Arizona tonight.
1: All right. We will get a link in to www.ufocenter.com. We'll get a link in to you, and we'll look for that information to appear.
2: That'll be fine.
1: Peter, thank you.
2: Thank you very much, Art.
1: That's Peter Davenport at the UFO Reporting Center in Seattle. So as you can see, there is a lot going on within hours of this program. And this program is about to deal with the subject of UFOs. Virgin they actually are. But they are the U.S. Virgin Islands. South into South America, north well to the pole, and worldwide on the internet. This is Coast to Coast AM, and it's a hot time in the old town tonight. Things are a-poppin'. Peter Davenport, who is at the Seattle UFO Reporting Center, has a lot to tell us about what's been going on this evening, this night, perhaps even now, in the skies over Arizona and elsewhere. So we're going to get a quick report from Peter Davenport. Then we're going to go to Sean David Morton, who is... You know, we'll have to ask him about that. Really a prophet, I guess, an investigative reporter, certainly for many TV programs and so forth and so on, regarding UFOs. And he's got three new UFO photographs that you've never seen before, but can see right now because we've got them up on the website. One of them allegedly taken from inside a UFO. Of a Pleiadian, what looks to me like a Pleiadian beam ship. Another incredible photograph taken by a Pleiadian contactee from the top floor of a condo complex next to a golf course in Miami. And an amazingly clear photo of a red...
0: 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And now, Art Bell.

0: 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And now, Art Bell.
1: 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You've got nothing to lose but the fat. He is Peter Davenport at Seattle's UFO Reporting Center, a place that gathers reports from all of you on what's going on out there. And what's going on out there tonight includes some rather strange occurrences in Arizona. Here is Peter Davenport. Peter.
2: Good evening, Art.
1: Hi. Hi. What in the world is going on?
2: Well, I'm not sure myself, but it's been a very busy night in the skies above Arizona tonight. Just about 3 hours ago, we started taking calls nose to tail from all over Arizona. The first call came in from a retired police officer who lives in Paulden, Arizona.
1: Paulden.
2: That's, I guess, about 150 or 200 miles straight north of Phoenix,
1: okay.
2: North of Prescott, Arizona.
1: Right.
2: He was out with his family driving. They saw a cluster of lights. It looked like four or five, maybe six of them in a large cluster, followed by a single lone light behind them, moving from northwest to southeast, approximately. That was the first of what turned out to be many calls. I've taken about 18 calls tonight from Arizona. Those objects were seen over Paulden. A minute later, they were seen over Prescott, Arizona.
1: A minute later.
2: That's it's got to be at least 50, maybe more like 100 miles between Paulden and Prescott, Arizona. Two or three minutes later, they were seen all over Phoenix, Arizona, over Glendale, over Tempe, and literally the calls were coming in on top of each other.
1: Listen, I can tell you it's true because I sat down here at the board just before the program, began to answer a few calls,
2: mm-hmm.
1: and the Arizona calls were frantic. Art, you should see what's going on down here.
2: Yeah.
1: So what are people saying? What is the best description of these objects so far?
2: Yeah, there have been multiple descriptions, but the people up in northern Arizona saw lights that were distinctly red. By the time they'd gotten down to Phoenix, they were white, the color of stars, bluish white, people described. But, excuse me, I'm suffering from a cold here tonight. But
1: so are most of the people I know.
2: Yeah. It is still not clear to me whether we're dealing with one extremely large...

0: large object or whether in point of fact there were five objects, I think the best report, one of the best we took from Phoenix, was from an amateur astronomer who was looking at these objects. He apparently has very good vision. He was able to discern that each one of the five lights that he was looking at itself individually was made up of two lights, two faint lights. It looks to me as though we are dealing with a fleet of objects. Another observer reported that when one turned, they all turned together as if by the same command. Now, I don't know if that's changing orientation of lights on a single large object or what. We rarely really know what we're dealing with here, but there's no doubt but what there was a dramatic sighting over Arizona.
1: All right, did anybody take out a camera?
0: One person that we talked to went for his camcorder. By the time he got back a minute later, everything was gone.
1: Yep.
0: Most people did not see these things for more than 2 or 3 minutes. One party said he estimated that it was 10 minutes that he'd been watching it, but he wasn't sure. That's really not enough time to go dig out the old camcorder from your steamer trunk. I know it. But most people should prepare themselves and if they own camcorders, get the batteries charged, always keep fresh tape in it, and be ready to catch something on film if you see it. But interestingly, we took two other dramatic sightings from the state of Washington. I have no idea whether these were in any way related to the sightings over Arizona, but we had one object reported from Castle Rock, Washington tonight by the 911 facility down in that locale. There was a brilliant, intensely bright flash followed by a huge veil of cascading sparks coming down out of the sky. We don't know what it was, but we've been taking a lot of calls very similar to that over the last roughly 2 or 3 weeks, I would say. Certainly something's going on, Art. I just thought your listeners tonight would like to get a fresh report of what was seen to occur over Arizona.
1: Okay, how long ago, when was the last reported sighting in Arizona?
0: Reported sighting was at about 8:35 p.m. tonight.
1: Okay.
0: That's Arizona time.
1: Well, a lot of people, I guess, enjoyed it. I hope they enjoyed it because I got a lot of calls. You got a lot of calls.
0: Yeah.
1: Something happened.
0: Yeah. One thing I might add, if we have just a second more.
1: Sure.
0: I tried to contact Luke Air Force Base tonight. They took a lot of calls on this. Two people reported to us that as the objects moved to the south generally over Phoenix, people saw two what appeared to be military jets coming from the northwest or maybe the north, flying right at the formation of objects.
1: Uh-huh.
0: And the objects suddenly disappeared very shortly thereafter, and the two apparently jet aircraft, they could be heard to be jet aircraft, turned around and went back to the northwest. That's in the direction of Luke Air Force Base.
1: Luke didn't want to talk to you, huh?
0: No, I called Luke just less than 30 minutes ago. I was on the line to Luke. I was told by a staff sergeant in the command post there that he could not put me in touch with a commissioned officer at Luke Air Force Base. He represented that he was the commander of Luke Air Force Base tonight.
1: Really?
0: I spent 4 years in the military. I know you
1: did. What's going on here?
0: That gentleman, that staff sergeant, may have been telling me the exact truth, but times must have changed since I was in the military.
1: Well, if he's the commander of the base, then I'll tell you the cutbacks have been underrated, underreported.
0: Yes, that's his point. But he said he was unable to put me in touch with a duty officer or a command officer at all tonight, that I'd have to talk to their public relations officer tomorrow.
1: All right. Well, maybe giving out your reporting number up there will get us some more detailed reports, or who knows, maybe somebody got a picture. So let's give out your number.
0: Yeah, the UFO hotline in Seattle is area code 206-722-3000. 722-3000 in Seattle. And I'll give out our new website address, if I may.
1: I didn't even know you had one.
0: It's one of those easy-to-remember website addresses we just started 2 weeks ago.
1: Yes.
0: It's www.seattle.com. UFO Center, one word, UFOCENTER.com. And I hope tomorrow we'll be able to put a statement on that website about what happened over Arizona tonight.
1: All right. We will get a link in to www.ufocenter.com. We'll get a link in to you, and we'll look for that information to appear.
0: That'll be fine.
1: Peter, thank you.
0: Thank you very much, Art.
1: That's Peter Davenport at the UFO Reporting Center in Seattle. So as you can see, there is a lot going on within hours of this program. And this program is about to deal with the subject of UFOs. We have had Sean David Morton on before, but a lot of you will not know him because there are so many new affiliates out there. So, who is he? Well, he has a newsletter called the Delphi Associates Newsletter with a very, very high hit rate of predictions, prophecy. He has researched Area 51, worked with Strange Universe, a writer-producer there. He's worked with UFO contactees, Unsolved Mysteries, Sightings, author of the best-selling book called The Millennium Factor, UFO Library Magazine, Ancient Mysteries Sightings, and so forth and so on. He worked for Gene Roddenberry as his protege. Now, how many people would like to have that job? Redeveloping Star Trek for TV in 1981 and 82. That must have been fun. That really must have been fun. He has a BA in political science from USC, a Bachelor of Fine Arts in Drama from USC, attended the London Academy of Music and Dramatic Arts with an advanced degree in drama, the British International School of Cairo, Egypt. There he spent two semesters studying Arabic, Egyptology, and Middle Eastern politics. Boy, you could spend a lifetime on that one. Here is Sean David Morton. Morton, hi. I'm always wanting to call you Martin for some reason. Morton, Sean David Morton, hi.
2: Well, thank you, Art. It's just it's such a pleasure. It's been a couple of years since I've been on the show, and it's just been... it's been too long, my friend. Congratulations on all your great success and all the great things that you're doing.
1: Thank you. I feel blessed.
2: Well, it's you're doing great work, and I said that before when I was on the show, and now that you've gone, now that you're living large, as they say, you know, greater congratulations are in order.
1: Thank you.
2: I was, as a matter of fact, I was just looking through back issues of the Delphi newsletter, and on February 18th of 1996, I was saying one of the predictions was that UFOs would make dazzling displays over major U.S. cities. The phenomenon that began in Mexico in July of 1991 is about to spread to El Norte in a big way. New York, Arizona, Los Angeles, Reno, Chicago, Miami, Seattle. These sightings will be filmed and picked up for the first time by the national media. So that was a prediction that was made in 96.
1: Let me tell you a little bit about a guest I've got coming up next week from such a different direction. He was close to two popes. He's Father Malachi Martin.
2: Oh, my God. Malachi?
1: Malachi, yeah. I'm going to have Malachi on. And you know why his secretary called me earlier today?
2: She
1: said, Malachi wants to comment on what's coming in the skies this spring. I said, oh, okay. Well, no problem.
2: Malachi used to be a professor at the University of Santa Clara, and years ago, I actually helped edit some chapters of a book that Malachi wrote called Hostage to the Devil, which was a fascinating book on demonic possession and exorcism. And as a matter of fact, Malachi has a new book out, which is brilliant, that I recommend to all your listeners. It's called Windswept House.
1: That's correct.
2: And there were just accusations that were made that were glossed over by most of the American and the European press by a black cardinal who was from the churches in South Africa, who actually made the accusation that there were satanic rites and rituals actually being performed by very, very high up members of the Holy See, the High Church of Cardinals. And it was something that was just kind of glossed over, and hopefully something that you'll ask Malachi when he's on the show very soon, because I don't know. I mean, this sort of sent shockwaves to the Catholic community that cardinals are performing black masses in St. Peter's Basilica.
1: Of course. But anyway, he apparently wants to say something about our skies this spring. So something's in the works.
2: Well, wonderful. Malachi, you could not have picked a better, kinder, wiser, gentler man to be on your show. He's a wonderful, wonderful guy.
1: All right. Anyway, look, let us begin. You don't have your own website.
2: No, unfortunately.
1: But we've sure got one. And you sent me some photographs earlier tonight.
2: Yes.
1: And along with those photographs, the text you sent me about each one is on the website. Having said that, most people, you know, don't have computers. So let's begin by telling the audience about each picture. Picture number one is of apparently a UFO, it says, taken from another UFO?
2: Right. One of the greatest UFO contactee cases that's just about to hit, we've sort of been standing on it for a couple of months now because we want the case investigated right. We don't want the case to collapse and go off in a bunch of different directions, kind of like the Billy Meier case did between 75 and 1981.
1: Yes.
2: Originally in Switzerland, which just got mired in a morass of egos and different investigators and a lot of wild claims. So we're literally trying to do this one right because we think that this person is about to be probably the most important and most credible UFO contactee on the planet. He calls himself Audrain. That's his public name. He's a very humble guy. He moved here from Cuba. His family fled Havana when he was about 5 years old, and he started having actual contacts with a race of Pleiadian extraterrestrials. He claims that these Pleiadians are from the Alcyone star system, and that for example, he says that the Billy Meier ships, and you'll notice that the ships in the photographs actually look very similar to the Meier craft, that the Meier ships supposedly came from the star system of Tegeta. And that this is the same bunch in the same constellation, but, you know, living in a different star system. They're very interesting looking. The women are very, very tall. They're about 6.5 feet tall. This is so he claims.
1: Really?
2: The men are about 7 feet 2 inches tall. They have very large cat-like eyes. They've got the interesting thing about it is they don't have bridges to the nose. The nose comes sort of straight down from the forehead, very much like you would see in a Catholic statue of Jesus or the Virgin Mary. When his contact started, when he was about 10 years old, he just recently started, about in the last 10 years or so, started taking photographs of these craft. And the time that I've spent with him down in Miami, he literally has a photo book that I would say has probably about 1,000 photos. In the photo that you have on the website, photo number one,
1: yes,
2: he's actually riding in a Pleiadian craft taking these photographs from the view screen, or literally out the window of the craft. And what you're seeing in that particular picture is two variations of Pleiadian beam ships. The one on the left is actually has a series of ridges on it, and that's supposedly the most advanced of the Pleiadian ships, which actually not only has interstellar capability, but also is able to travel in time. The other craft is what they call a Type 1 variation. It's very, very simplistic. It's sort of the first generation of the Pleiadian beam ships. And the unusual thing about the photo is that it's taken in the air about 30,000 feet above Florida, where you can actually see the outline of the Florida Keys underneath, and you can actually also see in the photo.
1: Oh, I can, you're right. I can make them out.
2: Yes. Well, you can also see an outline of a little rainbow in there as well, because the rainbow is actually reflecting off the clouds and the sunlight.
1: This looks exactly like the Meyer ships.
2: Except that these craft are being photographed from the top. And,
1: right.
2: And the one on the left is a little different because of the slats. And there's some close-up photos that I'll actually send you of that ship on the left. I'll start posting some stuff on your website now that we're back in contact again.
1: Where did you get these photographs?
2: From Audrain. He's got, the photos he's got are amazing. Just to give you
1: These are of the quality of the Meyer photographs, only in this case, these are taken actually in the air, folks. You've got to get up and get a look. We're going to pause here, Sean, at the bottom of the hour. So you might want to quickly take a visit to my website. It is www.artbell.com. Sean David Martin is my guest. He will be back.
3: 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Tonight, Chancellor Broadcasting presents from March 13th, Art's riveting five-hour interview with Prophet Sean David Morton and his latest insights on Egypt. And now, the best of Art Bell.
1: 10:50. Now, back to Sean David Morton, and we are describing some, I guess, these photographs would have to be considered to be the best, most clear photographs of a UFO, or UFOs in this case, since the Billy Meyer photographs. Do you think that's a fair statement, Sean?
2: Absolutely. And as a matter of fact, the evidence of proof in this particular case is the confidence level is actually much higher than the Meyer case, because the photos aren't being stolen. We actually have original negatives to the photographs to take a look at.
1: Oh, you do?
2: Oh, yes. We've also got, some of the amazing, let me just give you an idea of some of the photographs that I've seen just sitting personally with this gentleman. His girlfriend, apparently, is also allowed to ride on the craft with him. And after an interview with her, you know, she's very funny. She's this very beautiful, about 26-year-old Hispanic girl.
1: Mm-hmm.
2: And she was talking about how excited she was to actually ride on the ships. And then she said after about five times, it just got boring.
1: Boring?
2: Because it didn't feel like they were going anywhere.
1: Boring?
2: All they did was look at the view screens, and she said that they were just watching people sleep and that they were doing experiments. And she works as a cashier at the Publix down there in Florida. And so she was saying, no, I have to work most of the time, so I don't have time to go on the ships. And then as Audrain is actually looking through this photo album, she says, oh, look, there's me. Show him the picture of me. And he turns it around, and you see they've gone on a trip out into the Florida Everglades. And in this shot, you see a beam ship floating in the background, probably about 5-6 feet off the ground. And in the foreground, you see the edge of the same craft, and she's actually climbing up a ladder getting in the ship.
1: Sean, let me stop you here before we go on to the next photograph, and let me ask you, because I've got to try to understand why the Pleiadians or any other race from any other place, why do they pick people like Billy Meyer, like these folks in Florida, or other individuals to get really chummy with? I mean, come on aboard, have a ride, take photos of us, all that sort of thing. Why?
2: Well, all I can tell you is what Audrain told me about this. His case is kind of unique because he, and as I said, I don't know if this is true or not, this part of the story. I will simply relate it to you as he related it to me. When he was 10 years old, when his contacts actually began, he said that he was a rather diseased, a somewhat mentally deficient child who was kicking a football out by the Orange Bowl when a flank of ships actually came down. And his description of this was that the lead ship came down, picked him up into the craft where he saw, where he was placed in a large glass tube. And in this glass tube, the physical soul of the boy was somehow removed and or lifted up and like placed in a container or a sphere of some kind. And he says that the soul of that boy or that individual, now as I said, we're getting into the sort of a wild area here, but he said that that soul was then implanted into a young boy somewhere down in South America, a very good family, well-bred, well-raised, and that this very tall Pleiadian, whose name was Audrain, but 7-foot-tall Pleiadian, laid in the other glass tube, where something like 20% of his soul essence was then taken out and placed into his body. So he said that when he actually got up and looking at this very large man, he said it was like looking back into a mirror. And he describes it as it being sort of like almost like our playing a video game or watching something going on in another room through a video camera. That the Pleiadian is an archaeologist, he's an anthropologist, and he wanted to study the late 20th century and the early part of the 21st century because of the major changes and massive shift in consciousness that was going to be happening. And it was literally a way for this being to supposedly be in these two places at once. And he says that that's how his contacts began. So they literally come and they get him and pick him up. Why is it just certain individuals? The Pleiadians seem to be telepathic. They seem to be empathic and telepathic, and being around human beings in general makes them physically ill. It's sort of like being trapped in a hot car with the windows rolled up with a smelly Pomeranian that won't shut up. Human beings have this food, money, sex mindset that just keeps going over and over and over again.
1: That's us, all right.
2: That makes these beings, you know, literally physically ill. So it's very difficult for them to be around anything.
1: They are so ascended that they cannot stand to be around our base selves, eh?
2: So he claims. Mm-hmm. And he says that that's also presented some major problems for... because I'm relating things.
1: Fine, so maybe I'll start calling them the stuck-up tall guys. Huh?
2: The stuck-up tall guys, exactly. From outer space.
1: Anyway, they are absolutely incredible photographs. All right, photograph number two, mm-hmm. taken in 95, right. again by same Pleiadian contact.
2: Yes.
1: The interesting thing here is, first of all, am I seeing many... UFOs in this, or am I seeing one in travel? I can't quite figure that out.
2: No, there's four ships in the photograph.
1: And four ships.
2: Four ships actually are, each ship is a different design. You'll actually see that the first two craft that you saw in the first photograph are the crafts on the right and the left, and then there's another variation, and then actually the most interesting craft is the one that's on the far left. Now, when these... He just moved just recently, but he lived on the top story of a condo off a golf course in Miami Beach. And these Pleiadian craft would literally open the invisibility screens long enough for him to take these photographs. And in that particular photo, what you see across the photo is he's crouching down, taking the photograph up through the railing of his patio in order to get these four ships in perspective. Now, he's got dozens of photographs of whole V-shaped flanks of ships that, he's actually got this on video as well, of a fleet of craft, and then a helicopter starts coming in. His house is just ringed by these weird black helicopters that keep coming around every time he's having a contact, and then you can see the phases of this whole flanks of ships actually just disappearing right before your eyes. We did a piece on Audrain for Strange Universe, and one of the most fascinating pieces of video footage that we had was of an actual craft where the invisibility field turns on right in front of you, and the craft literally disappears right before your eyes. So what you're seeing in that photo is you're seeing four different phases of Pleiadian technology. Now, the one on the far left, and the reason it's the most interesting, is that he says that that sort of short, stumpy craft was actually built, apparently, by the Germans in the 1910s and 20s.
1: All right, the one on the very far left is barely in the photograph at all.
2: Yes, it's the one that looks like a Volkswagen. That one. He said that that what was going on, and this has been a big mystery for me, because I was always very curious as to, I was a NASA brat. My dad was a public relations director for NASA. We had, unrepentant Nazi German scientists, you know, who were running our space program, who would come over to our house with the SS symbol still on the collar and these, you know, long leather coats.
1: Really?
2: And I would say, gee, where'd you get the neat coat, mister? And they'd say, the Führer gave me this coat, young man, and a fighter man never lives in the Führer. And these are the guys who were running our space program. I always wondered about the flying saucer technology, the electromagnetic stuff, and how it all fit in with this whole theory of German UFOs. And if Hitler was developing this technology, where did it go? I mean, why didn't he use it to, you know, win the war or kill more people or invade America or whatever?
1: That would be the biggest question.
2: Well, and the question, what happened was, is that... apparently, these Pleiadians, in the early part of the 20th century, around 1900, 1910, and 1920, were in contact with a group of these German scientists, because these scientists were the only ones that were advanced enough to understand their concepts of propulsion, because they were very much going along the Nikola Tesla lines of electromagnetic gravitation and using the Earth's field, et cetera, et cetera. So they gave them some technology to build these craft. Now, when Hitler started coming to power in the late 20s to the early part of the 1930s, the Pleiadians literally went crazy. I mean, they freaked out because they thought, oh my God, we've now given this technology to these people, and the people that we're in contact with are either going to be killed or abused or used or put in concentration camps, and this technology...
1: Well, this, though, implies that the Pleiadians, very technologically advanced, were politically clueless. Clueless. Is, would that be right?
2: Yes, completely. And the claim then was is that, and some of the other photographs that I've seen are of this gigantic base that they have down in the Horseshoe Cascade Mountain Range down in Brazil. But they basically took these scientists lock, stock, and barrel and said, look, we can't leave you here on this planet or in this society because you'll either be killed or used for an evil purpose. And they basically just rounded them all up, which explains why a lot of these scientists simply disappeared. And supposedly many of them went to Brazil. But a number of these, as fantastic as this sound, a number of these scientists supposedly were then taken off to this Pleiadian planet, which is called Remul in the Alcyone star system. Now, this leads to a whole other gist of what he's been talking about what the Pleiadians were deciding to do with the planet. And he says the first group thinks they should just leave us alone and we'll destroy ourselves. The second group literally thinks that the planet should be completely just knocked over, rescue the people that deserve to be rescued, allow the planet just roll a couple of times, and then repopulate the planet with people who deserve to live here.
1: I wonder how they would decide who it is who deserves. I mean, these are people who liked the Nazis, so, I mean, how are they to decide who deserves to live?
2: Indeed, indeed. But the third alternative that they have is this human colony that they seem to have on their planet that has about 100,000 human beings in the colony, where they've now had a generation of children who are human children from Earth, but who've now been raised in sort of a stranger in a strange land, Valentine Michael Smith reality, where they've been taught Pleiadian religion and meditation and science. And according to him, he says that these people are actually now being repatriated back to Earth at about the tune of about 5,000 people at a time, which is perfect because now the Pleiadians don't have to deal with us, right, because we make them physically ill. So now we've got this whole generation of kids who are now starting to return.
1: So they're stuck-up, tall, political idiots.
2: Having kids who they're bringing back to this planet.
1: Yeah,
2: who,
1: do you believe all this, Sean?
2: I'm just relating the story as a...
1: No, I understand that. Just sort of for the record, do you buy into all this?
2: Well, when you've got a guy who's showing you...
1: Fair enough. The photographs are very...
2: Of the base.
1: I agree. Look, they're very impressive.
2: If you've got a guy who's showing you pictures that he's taken of Disneyland... on the ground with, like, 7-foot-tall guys working on.
1: Oh, those I've got to see.
2: I'll get them to you. You know, I'm just glad that we're talking again. So
1: Well, we were never not... talking. I mean, we just sort of went out of touch for a while. There was never any bad blood anywhere.
2: I didn't mean that. I just meant that we've both just been so busy.
1: It's true.
2: That it's just been difficult to just touch base, so I didn't mean to say it that way.
1: Okay, well, look, so these incredible photographs, two of them. Now, there is a third photograph on my website tonight. This one appears to be a plasma ship. Is that a fair description?
2: Yes. Fascinating case. I met Carlos Diaz about 6 months ago, and Carlos, gosh, as far as the scientific community is concerned in Mexico, Carlos Diaz is presenting some of the finest physical evidence that we've ever seen.
1: We all know how many sightings there have been in Mexico.
2: Right. So much so that people are actually taking entire tours down to Tepoztlan, which is the town about 60 miles south of Mexico City where Carlos lives.
1: Right.
2: And apparently these plasma craft are flying around so much down there that people are actually taking tours down there to see them.
1: Anybody have any idea why Mexico?
2: Primarily, according to Carlos, because there are a massive number of earth changes that are going to take place in Mexico City. You are going to see, according to him once again, and actually from what I've seen in my visions of this, a massive earthquake that I think will shatter and probably destroy Mexico City, and I don't really see any hope of that changing as far as this timeline is concerned. He says that these beings, and Carlos is a very nice, very humble man. His wife, Margarita, is an architect. She speaks very good English. Carlos does not speak English. Carlos does not know where these beings are from. I asked them, I say, where are they from? He says, I don't know, they haven't told me. I said, what do you call them? He says, I call them my amigos because they're just they're just my friends. He's been having these contacts for about 17 years, and they've never taken him off the planet. In other words, he's never gone up to see the moon or other star systems or whatever. He claims that they take him into the Earth. and that they take them into these gigantic subterranean caverns that are called the Halls of Remembrance. And in these caverns, there are these gigantic plasmoid, sort of ellipsoidal plasmoid-like eggs that he says that when you put your hands or your head inside these eggs, he says that you can hear music like Mozart or Bach, and you can see flora and fauna samples of reindeer and grass and certain types of insects. And he says that all of this is being done because these beings are so afraid that mankind is going to destroy the ecological balance of the surface of the planet that they are taking, like, they're actually taking samples to store inside these halls to then repopulate the surface of the earth should something terrible happen.
1: You know how this sounds.
2: Oh, of course. But when you, once again, I'm relating the stories for you and your listeners of the people who are talking about. Actually, I mean, how much more fantastic does it sound somebody actually taking, you know, film or video or photographs of UFOs that actually appear on command? Let me, another thing I'll send you too, Art, is let me send you the video that we have from Carlos, where Carlos sets up a video camera out the window of his kitchen, goes out in front of the camera at night, shines a flashlight on himself, walks into a field about 50 yards away, is shining the flashlight on himself, and the craft literally from out of nowhere physically appears above him and just hangs there for about 20 solid minutes, and then just, you know, as just the way it came.
1: All right, to summarize for everybody, if you go back to the Billy Meyer case or what you have been describing, these are basically UFOs that communicate telepathically, that can be almost called on to appear. Or in some cases, they will announce they are going to appear, I think, back in the Billy Meyer case, and can be literally called mentally at any time. So the question is begged, Sean, do you think these really are craft from elsewhere, or could these be creations of the id? It's an important question, I think.
2: Good idea. The plasma craft are not based on any sort of technology. And they seem to be some sort of luminescent, I mean, literally like a held-together energy field. It's an entirely different energy and an entirely different story from the Pleiadians. Let me just get philosophical here for a second. The Pleiadians, on the one hand, seem to be what I call the people of the blue light. They seem to be very cold, you know, snotty tall guys, as you were saying.
4: Sure.
2: Very cold, very emotionless, very technologically driven. They drive machines. They seem very cold and very unemotional.
1: No wonder they like the Nazis.
2: Exactly. The Germans, the big tall blondes.
1: Yeah.
2: You know, the Nordics that supposedly that many of the Germans or the Caucasoid races are then descended from. Then on the other hand.
1: Yes, very quickly.
2: Okay, on the other hand, you have the plasma craft that seem to be very much in touch with the indigenous peoples, the American Indians, the Mexicans,
1: right.
2: A lot to
1: do with the environment, that kind of thing.
2: Yes, the ancient Mayans, and they are much more concerned with dominion rather than domination.
1: So maybe from the id, in other words, from within us.
2: Indeed.
1: Could be. All right. Sean David Morton is my guest. And there's much more, so stay right where you are. You're listening to the American CBZ Radio Network. AMVIX-438, absolutely fresh flowers. Got something I've got to read here. Comes from Michael, friend of mine. Please ask Sean about December 5th, 1997. He's the person who began the rumor of the great opening on December 5th. At a UFO convention in November of 96, he said the following. One, that he was given exclusive permission by Zahi Hawass to film the opening of the chambers underneath the Sphinx, too. That there was an entryway at the front of the Sphinx that was being guarded, and from this entryway were coming the sounds of chanting. God, you remember Richard Hoagland said that? Three, that there were Japanese and German film crews while drilling to place right light poles in the ground, get this now, found five layers underneath the Sphinx. Upon reaching the bottom of the fifth layer, the diamond-headed drill was destroyed, hitting a surface harder than itself. Four, that he was going over early with Dr. Sherwood, He and the doctor were supposed to participate in what he called a chakra ritual down the Nile. This was in preparation for their possible entry into the guarded entryway. And five, lastly, he said Dr. Sherwood is able to predict the appearance of crop circle formations. Apparently, he predicted the date, location, and shape of the Julia crop circle in England. So, back to Sean David Morton. Sean, is that some of that true or none?
2: We've got our work cut out for us with all that.
1: Or none of it true. What's the deal?
2: Let me tell you what happened when we were in Egypt. The reason that I went there originally was because we had been approached specifically by some financiers who were interested in funding a major television project about a number of the new discoveries in Egypt. So
1: was that Mr. Shore?
2: No. As a matter of fact, Joseph Shore is a whole other story. And
1: All right. So it was somebody else.
2: Yes, but the people that for example, I met with Zahi Hawass. I met with the one of the directors of the Supreme Council of Antiquities. I met with I spent literally about 12 days on the plateau, scouring the plateau with various guides, with kids that I knew from when I went to school there back in 1975-76. And there's a lot of hogwash that's just coming out of Egypt now. I was there from December 16th until December 17th.
1: All right, fine. Let's take it point by point. You were given exclusive permission by Zahi Hawass to film the opening.
2: Okay, originally, let me explain specifically, okay? There was a numbers of sets of information that I was being given. The first set of information came from Dr. John Sherwood. We were given exclusive permission by Zahi Hawass specifically to film on the Giza Plateau. That was a confusion.
1: Okay, not the chambers beneath the Sphinx, at Giza.
2: There are chambers beneath the Sphinx. Let me tell you what there is, and I will tell you what the rumor is. When I originally went there, John Sherwood was basically telling people that he was going to that they had found this tunnel, that there was a door there specifically, and the reason there was all this hype about the door is because Zahi Hawass, a couple of years ago, had made a video in which he was standing in front of some sort of door at the end of a corridor, claiming that Indiana Jones would die to be here. What's on the other side of this door? Who can say? Who can tell? When I mentioned this to Zahi Hawass, he said it was just a publicity thing to get publicity for the opening of a number of tombs, one new tomb that they found actually just east of the Great Pyramid, and another entire set of about 65 tombs that are about 2,000 yards due east of the... due south of the Sphinx itself.
1: All right, I've got to tell you, Linda Moulton Howe interviewed Zahi Hawass.
2: Right.
1: And with respect to, was anybody going to open or look at anything? And other than a chamber that had been opened 20 years ago, he said, no, the rest of it is bull. Nothing is going to be opened this year, nothing.
2: Absolutely correct.
1: That is correct.
2: Absolutely correct. Matter of fact, I was there inside the Great Pyramid on December 5th, and I can tell you that nobody opened a chamber, nobody opened a box, nobody has any intention of opening any boxes. The area that was actually originally ultrasounded and drilled by the Japanese and the German crews over the last year or so has been completely paved over with about a $1 million project by the Egyptian government to push the cars and the various shops, because there were a lot of shops and cars that were obscuring the view of the Sphinx. They bought out an entire section of the little town of Mina, which is right near the Sphinx, tore it all out, tore it down, and then pushed everything back about 500 yards or so and put a huge concrete designed pavilion along with a rock wall. Now, Joseph Shore went over there, this is according to Hawass and everybody that I spoke to, and anybody can get rights to film and or shoot. And because they believe that the Giza Plateau does belong to the entire world. There are people out there shooting all the time.
1: That's on the outside, though.
2: Okay, on the outside and the inside the pyramid.
1: The main part of the pyramid.
2: Wherever. You can shoot all over the Giza Plateau with permission. But
1: right.
2: You move one rock, you pick up one rock, and you move it 5 inches wherever, That takes an entire series of permits that have to be filled out and approved, not just by Zahi Hawass, but also by the Supreme Council of Antiquities, which is a cabinet member that is directly appointed by President Mubarak. And you have to have the backing of a major university, you have to have funding, and you have to have a plan, which then has to be presented to the SCU.
1: All right, look, I'm going to let you in on what I know, the rumors that reached me. Now, here's what I heard. I heard, and there were internet rumors, that Zahi Hawass was transferred, kicked upstairs, away from Giza, and that there was going to be a decision to allow an opening. All of that turned out to be absolute baloney, nearly as I can tell.
2: Yeah, you're right. I was sitting in his office, you know, 2 months ago. He's right where he's always been.
1: Okay.
2: The guy that was fired was the director of the Supreme Council of Antiquities, a guy named Amir Bakar, because he was, and there's been a lot of sneaky stuff going on with some antiquities theft. There were two kids that I talked to that turned in a gold statue about a year ago, and the kids were arrested. And they were taken to trial, and somebody stole the statue, and a wooden statue was put in its place.
1: Really?
2: Zahi was very much embarrassed when they presented 14 similar statues to the president, and somebody turned their back, and suddenly there were only 13 statues there. You know, so there's a lot of people with sticky fingers running around Egypt. But as far as the chambers go, the ultrasounding has found a dead space, or in other words, an open area, in front of the Sphinx's paws, and also on the right shoulder of the Sphinx, there's a sort of a square chamber, and underneath that bedrock there's kind of a dead area there. Now, the only other space that's been found that was shown to me was in the Sphinx complex. There is a crack in the floor that was flooded because it was raining very, very hard. It was actually the first time Cairo had been flooded in, I think, 23 years or something while I was there. And they moved this big rock, and there was a crack in this part of the temple that you can only get in with a key and a special permit, and it was full of water. And they said, well, this is the only underground tunnel that they're going to be exploring and taking a look at. There was no, I mean, the rumors that I heard was that supposedly either on September 19th or December 5th, that they were going to open the door at the end of the star shaft of the Queen's Chamber, and that they opened it and found a statue of Louis Farrakhan or something that looked like Louis Farrakhan looking up at the star Sirius, and it was just all nonsense.
1: All right, well, that information came to Richard Hoagland from sources, supposedly good ones,
2: right,
1: at Giza, and you're saying it's not true.
2: No, it's just, no.
1: All right, second point, Richard Hoagland also said this. There was an entryway at the front of the Sphinx that was being guarded, and that from this entryway were coming the sounds of chanting. Not true or true?
2: Not true.
1: Not true.
2: No. The only space that I can tell you that's in front of the Sphinx is that when you jump up between the Sphinx's paws, and I actually snuck up there, well, I had a permit to go during the day, but I snuck up there at night.
1: What happens, by the way, if you get caught doing that?
2: Well, we did get caught, but, you give them a little backsheesh and they let you go. But
1: I see.
2: There's an area at the back of the Sphinx that's been cleared out. There's literally a hole right at sort of the sphincter of the Sphinx, right where the tail is. It goes down about 12 feet, and this area has been cleared out because they've placed new steel reinforcing beams in the back of the new brickwork that they've just done at the back of the Sphinx.
1: Right.
2: In the front of the Sphinx, in between the paws, there's a hole. I mean, it's not a chamber. It's a hole that's about 4 feet by about 6 feet, and it's simply made up with a, you know, there's like a grate there, and it's just all stuff that they... It's basically a hole that was made when they were doing the restoration on the paws. That's it.
1: Right. I've got some very, had highly detailed, and I'm sure they're still there, pictures of the Sphinx. And in front, between the paws, it looks like, you know, there should be a sign that says under construction or something.
2: Right. Well, there's a scaffolding all along the left side of the Sphinx that they're working
1: right
2: in the back.
1: Right.
2: And then right between the paws, it's just a hole.
1: That's all right. Now, how do we know they've found, what's the chamber business, five chambers under the Sphinx?
2: Well, as far as the chambering goes, supposedly the Japanese did, and they're not sharing information with anyone, so that's why I'm saying supposedly, the Japanese did a series of soundings around the area and did find some chambers underneath there. Now, as far as the drilling goes, they did hit something to the east of the plateau on three separate occasions, and there is something very, very hard about, I'd say, about 30 feet down.
1: Now, the story here is that a diamond-headed drill broke.
2: That's true.
1: It's true?
2: Yep. They did drill down there, and but the thing was that once they started drilling down and they hit something, the government made them stop. There's some very strange things going on.
1: What?
2: There's a lot of people right now, I might say Dr. Sherwood, I don't even want to call him doctor anymore, but this John Sherwood guy, we got in a huge fight with him because he's the one that was putting all the information out about there being this tunnel and this door and that he was going to open it. And it basically, there's just a whole lot of people leading a lot of tourists and a lot of seekers on sort of a merry path.
1: Sean, what could break a diamond tip drill?
2: Something harder than a diamond tip drill, obviously. Probably carbonite. I don't think it could be granite or any red granite that we know of. It would have to be some kind of material that would be...
1: What do we know about the geology of that area? Should that kind of material be present there?
2: No, it's all primarily limestone.
1: Exactly.
2: And as a matter of fact, they were sort of shocked when they found that the dead areas underneath the Sphinx might in fact be made out of a red granite substance. These stone boxes that they've found, the one that's sort of back towards the back of the Sphinx, it's sounding as though it's a very, very hard red granite. And of course, red granite has to be shipped in from Aswan, but it's what the whole interior of the King's Chamber inside Giza is made up of, the red granite. My prediction on this is that there, Zahi Hawass and the various Egyptian officials, the one biggest problem has been that I don't think anybody has gone about this right. We have the ARE, the Edgar Cayce Institute,
1: right,
2: has for many years wanted to prove the Edgar Cayce predictions about,
1: correct,
2: the Lost Library of Atlantis and the Hall of Records.
1: Yes.
2: Zahi Hawass has said that this is just American hallucinations.
1: Let me stop you there. He says a lot of things.
2: Yes.
1: Now, I know that you've got to maintain some sort of relationship, so you probably have to be careful of what you're saying. And if you do, tell me that so I know.
2: Okay.
1: What is your impression of Zahi Hawass, the man?
2: He was a wonderfully nice man. He's well-respected by the people that work for him. In Egypt, he's controversial. Some people, love him.
1: And some don't.
2: Other people hate him. None of the people that I met hated him. All the people that I saw who worked there and worked for him were devoted to the guy. He's a wonderfully nice man. He's like, everybody's sort of Egyptian papa.
1: Graham Hancock, though, and Robert Bivol, they are not exactly Zahi's favorite guys.
2: No.
1: As a matter of fact, it was said that Zahi said, should they show up, he will dig a pit, throw them in, tear their heads off, and urinate upon them.
2: Well,
1: in other words, it didn't sound like he was real happy with them. Now, what's going on there?
2: Well, Graham said some very harsh things in his book about Zahi. Specifically, Graham Hancock and Bivol wrote The Message of the Sphinx.
1: Yes,
2: and
1: I
2: also
1: know.
2: The Boris Said. Zahi did not feel as though he was well represented in the Boris Said piece that they did for NBC, which was also called Message of the Sphinx, or Mystery of the Sphinx, I'm sorry. And, Zahi had theories that were directly opposite to the theories that they were presenting, and he was given, like 10 seconds in the entire documentary, and basically made to look sort of like a buffoon, which is what, which was what they didn't appreciate. You also have to remember, too, that their entire attitude is, look, you can't hurt the Sphinx, you can't hurt the pyramid. They belong to the world. The minute you get a bunch of crazy Americans going in there, they get heat in the German press, in the British press, all over the world. There was a big controversy about opening that door at the end of the star shaft. They sent the Upanaut up there.
1: Yes.
2: To see the door.
1: Yes.
2: But that's kind of where it stops, because that German scientist, from Ingolstadt University, he only had the permit to do filming. And what they were planning on doing was, when they couldn't figure out how to open this thing, he wanted to, blow it up. Literally, blow a hole in it with explosives. And that's when they said, look, you need
1: to... The antiquities people are not going to go for that.
2: Exactly.
1: One.
2: And so you have to find a way, and this is what we're trying to do. Now, Joseph Shore went over there last April, ran around doing what it was he was doing, And then
1: which was
2: he started
1: what?
2: Doing things that he didn't have a permit to do.
1: All right, which was what? What was he ostensibly allowed to do?
2: Basically film. I mean, let me tell you the things that they have found. The things that they have found that are probably the most interesting right now is that they have found the base of what appears to be a fourth pyramid on the Giza Plateau, a very, very large pyramid, the base for it. They found a new solar boat by the smallest of the three pyramids.
1: Wait a minute. A fourth pyramid with only the base and the rest of it missing?
2: Yes, just the base. Just the base. They found...
1: Do you think that means that that's all they constructed, or that there was a pyramid there at one time and the rest of it is gone?
2: I don't know. They consider it just to be the base of a pyramid that never got built.
1: Wow. Sean, hold on. We're at the bottom of the hour. Fascinating, fast-paced material coming at you. So make yourself comfortable. It's obviously going to be an interesting evening. My guest is Sean David Morton. I'm Art Bell, and this...

0: 4627. All right, back now to Sean David Morton. Sean, so they're able to see a very high-definition photograph now of the Sphinx. This has fascinated me all of my life. I have wanted to go and see it. Finally, I'm going to be able to in October, along with a bunch of other people. My question to you is, what do you recommend for those who go to see the Sphinx in the pyramids?
1: Well, you definitely have to go take the camel ride.
0: The camel ride, yes.
1: They have camels and horses. There's a there's a gentleman there by the name of Antonio who has the Abulcel. There's a series of stables that are sort of right there in the Mina village where you can jump on these very spirited Arabian horses and they'll flail off like Indiana Jones off through the backside of the desert, because they take you into the desert onto the various mounds, which they still haven't really done any investigations on yet. These mounds to the southern edge of the pyramids. That's great fun. And then, of course, taking the entire tour that goes into all the pyramids. You should probably do Mykerinos, the smallest one, first, because Mykerinos represents the father or the male energy, and then Khafre, which is the second one, represents the mother or the female energy, and then of course the third one, the Great Pyramid of Giza, is the masculine or sun energy, going down into the pit first and then going into the Queen's Chamber. And of course the legend is you can make a wish in the Queen's Chamber and it will come true, because it's supposed to be the path of material reality, and then of course up into the Grand Gallery, into the King's Chamber there. Let me also mention one thing, Art, too. I wanted to be able to mention the newsletter, if I may, please.
0: Oh, you may. The newsletter is primarily prophecy, isn't it?
1: Well, it's a little bit of everything. The reason I called it the Delphi Associates as well is because I wanted to be able to take not only my research, but the psychic information and a lot of the Nostradamus decoding that we're doing with myself and my buddy and partner down in San Diego, Robert Egan, want to say hi to. And for example, in just this last newsletter that we published February 17th, we've had 19 major hits in the newsletter. For example, I predicted the freak tornadoes in Arkansas, the death of Deng Xiaoping, the...
0: You did. When did you predict these?
1: This was February 17th. Just to give you an example just of what you've been talking about
0: tonight. Those are hits. All right.
1: Just what you've been talking about tonight is that we were talking about the Redbacks and the big money exchange. May 1st of 1995, in issue 19, I was talking about watching for the money exchange in that they would change the $100 bills first, which would come in the spring of 96, and then that a much larger money exchange would happen in 1997.
0: Mm-hmm.
1: Just looking at the newsletter here already, some of the hits that we've had, I predicted that cloning coming out of the United Kingdom, first with farm animals, and the next progression of the cloning is going to be that they're going to start cloning organs first, not whole people, but organs like a heart and a liver and a kidney.
0: Right.
1: They're going to be able to clone those so you can actually sort of have an extra heart waiting in the freezer somewhere so that you can get it transplanted, which will be the next giant step in genetics so that they don't have to use very, very expensive immune-suppressing drugs. I already know a doctor actually down in Texas who's doing this now, but it's going to be the next big thing that comes down. I've also a major prediction about the what's going on with China with these two gentlemen, Hong and Trey, and how I do believe that it's going to be the China crisis and the Democratic National Committee taking all this money from Red China that finally is going to bring old Big Bad Bill down and at least bring it to a full hearing in the House and the Senate. So it's and also we have a major interview with Audrine, a 22-page interview with Audrine that was the first time the case was ever broken. So for those who want to get the Delphi Associates newsletter,
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1: In Hermosa Beach, California, 90254. Once again, the phone number is 310-217-7579. And for those of you listeners that want to get the newsletter about Audrain, it's an issue called The Man Who Fell to Earth. You can order the Volume 3, which is the back issues of the newsletters. We've got all the issues all very handsomely bound, so anybody can go all the way back to Issue 1 when I started doing this all the way back in 1993, all the way up to the present.
2: All right.
1: Thank you for letting me make the plug there.
2: Absolutely. Melissa in Las Vegas says, "Dear Art, thank you for bringing Sean on the show. Ask him to talk about his experience when he spent the night in the Great Pyramid."
1: Oh, goodness. Well, that was a long time ago. When I was a kid, my stepfather had an import-export business, and we were the first wave of Americans actually into Egypt. After Nasser died and Sadat took over and began to turn away from Russia and open up to the West. So those were the days when, really, Cairo was great. You could run up and down the pyramid. There were still fakirs and holy men who knew all the mysteries of where things were and understood. I mean, I literally had this old Hebrew holy man take me through the pyramid when I was about 15 years old and show me all the prophecies and all of the masonry of the pyramids and what all the angles meant. And on three separate occasions, a buddy of mine from school, his brother was one of the guards up on the Giza Plateau, and we wanted to spend the night in the pyramid. So the first night he let us in, and we ran around, and we heard a lot of very strange noises, and there were some odd things going on, and we first thought that his brother had snuck back in just to scare us. The second time we went in there, we were so terrified that we were literally hanging on the gate screaming for people to let us out. And the third time, I actually spent the night in the sarcophagus, and I had a vision of this being, the Anubis, this huge 7-foot-tall, copper-skinned, dog-headed man who pointed at me and literally took me in this vision that I had through the pyramid to show me not only... And it was very strange because he took me through these different spheres that were different colors and had... different animals and angels and demons all through the spheres, and it took me almost another 20 years to figure out that what he was showing me was the layout of the Hebrew Kabbalah and how the Kabbalah actually related to all of the time codings and the prophecies and the stars that all directly coincide with the Great Pyramid. And a large number of the prophecies and predictions that the pyramid is talking about are literally coming up in the next 3 years.
2: Sean, what is the purpose of the pyramids?
1: It's a gigantic clock. It's literally a prophecy in stone. It is a way to show that mankind spiritually fell sometime around 2500 BC. It's actually, I think, 2562 is the exact date. And the pyramid is shaped like a tomb because it shows mankind's spiritual journey through darkness. And in this, there are three paths, and the paths, and of course, you know, you would probably know better than anybody how these three paths work, is that the one path goes, the mass of humanity continues to go down and down and down into the pit, into the hopeless area. A big chunk of humanity really doesn't care. They're just sort of, you know, they just want their things. They want their stuff. They're more materialistically oriented, and they move into the path of the Queen's Chamber. And then there's a smaller group, a bright group of light workers that are actually all moving upwards towards Godhead, literally towards ascension. And those are the group that actually are moving upwards towards the Grand Gallery and eventually towards the King's Chamber. And, of course, the representative is the sarcophagus, which is empty, represents mankind's final conquest of death sometime in around 3000 A.D.
2: So we're going to miss it.
1: Well, no, we're going to be here. It's just a question of how we're going to then reincarnate. We're part of this group of souls that incarnates in mass. It's very much a transmigration of souls that is moving upwards. And the two specific dates that are coming up is from 1985 to 1999 are basically a blank space. And one of the things that I learned is that there are no prophecies or predictions, that literally mankind is shaping reality. In 1985, and this was just as Halley's Comet was visible from the Earth,

0: The statement, if you understand the geometry, is that powerful spiritual influences will begin to irradiate the enlightened, bringing them closer to spiritual and material perfection. That began in 85 with the God force literally becoming physically manifest. That then ends on February 12th of 1999, where it says that, and it simply states, the kingdom of heaven comes to earth. And this is if you understand, once again, the angles. Now, the constellation of Orion is going to be directly above, in other words, at a meridian point, directly above the Great Pyramid on May 5th of 2000.
1: Which is also the alignment of the planets.
0: Of the planets. And the last time this happened was 2500 BC, and the last time it happened before that was 10,500 BC.
1: All right. You know about remote viewers?
0: Yes.
1: You know of Ed Dames?
0: Yes, I do.
1: He tells me, as do others, by the way, that somewhere out in just about the timeline you're speaking about, he sees nothing beyond that, what he calls a discontinuity, that there is going to be some sort of large spiritual event that will affect all of mankind, which he calls a discontinuity. He doesn't really exactly know what it is, but he knows it's there.
0: And what year does he see this happening?
1: He sees this happening, it seems to me, right around just past the turn of the century. I'm trying to recall exactly what he said, but the dates are close.
0: Hmm.
1: Any thoughts on that?
0: No, because I see humanity progressing beyond then. I do see...
1: He doesn't say they won't. He says there is some massive spiritual event that's going to occur.
0: I would agree with that, and I think it has to do with 1999. I think a lot of it, I think you're going to see a major bulk of the Earth changes. We're talking about the earthquakes, and a lot of the massive stuff that's going to occur is going to occur between February and probably June of 1998. It fits in with a number of cycles as far as the United States goes, a number of planetary cycles, a number of astrological cycles. And I'm not exactly sure what the kingdom of heaven means. Does it mean that it's a spiritual place, that people finally learn how to become free and independent, individual? Do they stop listening to all the crap and all the malarkey that's being rammed down their throats by, you know, the major media and the governments and people constantly lying to them? Do they just start giving that up? And do they start coming out of the cities? I mean, my theory is they start literally coming out of the cities and starting to legitimately, for the first time, really forming these spiritual communities, because I see a 40-year period between 1999 and the year 2039 that I call the second Exodus. And it's very much like the Hebrews that are being led out of Egypt that had to forget being slaves and serving the Egyptian gods and learn how to be free again and worship God and understanding that the Lord is their shield and their strength. And then it took the next generation to take the promised land because they knew how to be free and live responsibly.
1: And what do you think is going to drive this? Any idea?
0: I think it's going to be the collapse of material civilization. I mean, I literally think that it's going to be sort of an implosion, not only of the material economic system that we have now, the end of, I guess, you know, the petroleum-based oil structures, a true information revolution, revolution as far as energy goes, that's going to individualize a lot of what's going on.
1: That's already occurring to some degree. I heard CNN reported earlier tonight that the figures on the Internet, this web of interconnectivity we now have in the world, I don't know, something like it doubled or tripled in the last month or month and a half or something. Astronomical numbers. The Internet is almost a living thing. It's headed that way.
0: Exactly. And look at it this way, Art. Look at what it is you do. You are literally connecting a universal mind. We're talking about the cell phones and the fax machines and the computers and the Internet,
1: right,
0: that are literally creating a universal group consciousness,
1: right,
0: that is the kindergarten for telepathy.
1: Well, maybe it's good and maybe it isn't, Sean. Michael Crichton, in his latest book, writes that there is a possibility, and you must consider the possibility, that this information web that is now developing at an out-of-control rate will actually slow the process of evolution because ideas will not independently develop. You know, the same top 10 ideas will be thought of in Kenya as they are in San Francisco.
0: Mm-hmm. Do you think that the mass of human knowledge actually doubling or tripling every couple of years or so, that if one person comes up with the idea and another person comes up with the idea, that maybe those two people working together can actually realize that idea much more quickly?
1: Maybe. Maybe. I'm not sure which is true. I kind of lean toward, you know, the positive view of the interconnectivity.
0: Mm-hmm.
1: But I'm not positive.
0: Well, I guess obviously the downside is that one, if one is telepathic, then one begins to become sort of like a hive mind. You become like bees or ants or, I don't know, the gray geese or something, where you begin to lose your individuality and individual forms of thought by constantly sharing a group consciousness. So, I mean, that's the downside to it, is that we're bombarded by other people's thoughts and ideas and opinions, and eventually does that kill emotion?
1: Well, that's right. He backs it up by suggesting if you take a very few birds and put them on an uninhabited island, they will very, very quickly evolve in many ways,
0: mm-hmm,
1: because they must. But if you put gazillions of birds on an island, they will not quickly evolve. The process will be very, very slow. So
0: they form structures.
1: That's correct.
0: They basically form structures which are much, much harder to break and function. And I think that that's what a lot of what's going to happen is the breaking up globally of governments and structures. And that's why things like, you know, the Delphi Associates newsletter that I work on, why your show is so important, why all of these things, because we're attacking the structures. In a lot of these ways, we're breaking down the old things that don't work, but we have to come up with something else together that literally is going to replace those old structures. And I think that's what the primary point of what we're going to see is going to be about. Now, 2012 is important because there's a military report which is called the Flight of the Key Bird, and what they did is that they were doing mapping somewhere around in the early part of 1945 and then all the way up through the 1960s, where they were saying that electromagnetic north was jumping. And in this military report, they were saying that if electromagnetic north jumps to a point of where it hits true north, that there is the possibility of a electromagnetic polar shift, not a physical polar shift, but an electromagnetic polar shift.
1: Understood.
0: And if the electromagnetic polar shift does occur, that what will happen is, and literally their projection of this occurring is between 2010 and about 2014, everything that's connected to a ground wire, every computer, every electrical device, everything will fry and be unusable. And it literally will have, not only will it cause winds of several hundred miles an hour, causing the jet stream to actually dip down onto the ground, but according to this report, they were saying that it's completely going to put it in sort of wild terms, erase the human brain. I mean, literally confuse the electrical structures of the brain, so people will have sort of a mass corporate amnesia. So it just depends on which future that you want to pick. I mean, I'm in the middle, where I've been saying ever since I started doing this that I still think that mankind has that ineffable ability to actually step to the edge and step to the brink, look into the abyss, and then step back and say, no thanks, I don't want to go there, and begin to fix things and fix problems. And I do think that that's what's going to happen.
1: Are some very bright timelines inevitable, unavoidable,
0: yes,
1: absolute?
0: Yes. I think the global consciousness is inevitable, absolute. I think that the right now, the Antichrist character that Nostradamus talks about, quite so much in his quatrains, I don't see anything diffusing that. Some grand Islamic leader that eventually links Iran and Iraq and those two countries then coming together, then forming the Islamic Jihad, the entire Islamic Republic. The timeline we're on is we'll see the rise of Islam and the eventual destruction, or should I say decay, of the Western nations, specifically Europe. And I do still think that there's going to be a major, major global conflict between the Islamic nations and the United States. We haven't done anything to avert that timeline. If anything, the Clinton administration and the Israelis are just exacerbating it.
1: I understand. All right. Stay right where you are. Sean David Morton is my guest. Intrigued? Yeah, I bet. Stay right where you are. We will be back. This is CBC. To purchase all... Cautionary word, there is news breaking at this hour that our president, President Clinton, is in the hospital. The initial reports are that it is nothing more than a sprained or injured ankle, some kind of problem with his ankle. Now, I, after many, many years of talk radio, I want to caution you that a lot of what you hear when a president goes to the hospital, and this may be absolutely accurate, but a lot of what you hear is absolute bull. And generally, if a president has a serious medical condition, they don't tell you about it. That's just a caution. I've learned that over the years. So the top of the news was the president apparently is hurt or injured in some way. His ankle. That is the story they're giving out at the moment. As it develops, we'll let you know, because we are here live while others repeat regurgitated, recycled, relentless regurgitated stuff from yesterday or the day before or whatever. We're here live so we can report this kind of thing, and we will track it throughout the night with you. So bear with me on that, and we'll find out what we can as we can. Back now to my guest, Sean David Morton. Sean.
0: Yes, sir.
1: The photographs, a couple of which, anyway, that you have given to us and we've put up on the website right now, of these incredible ships, also came into the possession of Randolph Winters.
0: Mm-hmm. Actually, Randy was originally how we met Audrain down in Miami.
1: Oh, so he introduced you.
0: He was the original contact, yeah.
1: I see. And then you've got a couple that I have not seen before. And so they're the same source.
0: Yes. Same gentleman. And it's, as I said, Randy was our original contact with Audrain down in Miami. So we first flew down with Randy to meet Audrain about, well, I guess it was May of last year.
1: Mm-hmm.
0: So that's probably originally how some of those photographs were released. And I'm not sure if Randy has a photograph or two on his website or not.
1: All right. Everybody wants to... here's what I want to cover, if I can.
0: Okay.
1: Earth changes. They are a-coming. I call it the quickening. It is social, political. In every area of life, the environment, the economy, socially, every area, politically, you name it, things are quickening. They're happening faster. They're more severe. They're more extreme. We're obviously headed for something, and a lot of people think it's going to be Earth changes, and I know you've got prophecy regarding Earth changes, and everybody wants timelines. They want to know what's going to happen and when.
0: Easy for them to say.
1: That's right.
0: Well, one of the things that that I've been particularly good at is that, and one of the reasons why I started printing the Delphi Associates newsletter originally was so that I could have some printed forum to show people that, well, here it is, it's in black and white, this is what I've said, and this is the process. I've been on dozens of television shows here in Los Angeles.
1: I know.
0: From predicting months in advance the Northridge quake. I actually predicted the exact epicenter and magnitude of the quake. I missed the exact date of the quake by less than 10 days. I said it was going to occur between December 25th and January 7th, and it actually happened on the 17th. And I literally had people calling me, like, threatening to kill me because I'd said that, well, you know, because I put it out on my answering machine, I'm saying, look, this thing is coming. You guys have to be ready. I'm feeling it. I'm sick. It's running all the way up and down my back. And but let's talk about some of the stuff that's going to go on in the
1: future.
0: Well,
1: all right, we'll get to that. How did you feel it? I presume you've seen...
0: Wait a minute.
1: Have you seen the motion picture prop...
0: A phenomenon.
1: A phenomenon. Thank you.
0: It was funny because I went to go see it with some friends of mine, and they're looking at me going, are they following you around?
1: All right. Well, that's what I meant. Is that what you felt, what was described there, a kind of a low-frequency... I don't know.
0: Well, before the Northridge quake...
1: Nauseating.
0: There was a lot of very peculiar things about the Northridge quake. I live in Hermosa Beach, and I mean, my whole house was literally buzzing. The windows in my house were literally rattling for about 10 days or so before this whole thing happened. You know, the ocean was very, very active. I was getting massive nausea, and a lot of times this earthquake phenomenon will manifest in the lower back, in the sciatic nerve, because you're literally picking up radio frequencies that are coming up through the feet and causing lower back pains. or specifically very, very severe headache pains, usually around the ridge of the right eye is how I particularly feel them, and I've noticed other people who are sensitive to this also feel them. I also work with a group of people, other people who are sensitive to this phenomenon as well, so all of us kind of keep in touch whenever we're getting these types of feelings.
1: Right.
0: I might also point out also that a small group of individuals who know what they are doing, who know how to pray, who know how to meditate, who know how to drive this energy down into the planet, have often, on many, many occasions, been able to avert or greatly lessen various catastrophes. There's a very famous quote by Edgar Cayce where he says that there are those conditions that in the activity of individuals in the line of thought and endeavor oft keep many a city and many a land intact through their association of the spiritual laws and their associations with other like-minded individuals. So, for example, one of the major things that I predicted last year for San Francisco was that I said to watch the window for April 18th to May 20th, that there was going to be a major quake on April 18th, another quake in between that time and May 20th, and then I also felt that there were going to be substantial quakes in San Francisco in October. Right on the 18th, I mean, to the day, there was a 4.5 and a 4.1, and then on May 21st, there was a 4.9 and a 4.7. These are the largest quakes that San Francisco had had in 6 years, since the Loma Prieta quake. Now, a way for Northern California energy to be diffused, specifically, there is a vortex, or literally a chakra point, at Mount Shasta in Northern California.
1: Mm-hmm.
0: And prayer work and energy work that's done at Mount Shasta controls that area. This is my personal belief because I've seen it happen. This area of Northern California, and in Southern California, the actual vortex point is in downtown Los Angeles at the gazebo on Alvera Street. And because there's so many people actually absorbing energy off that vortex, you have to go offshore to the Channel Islands, specifically to a place called Scorpion Ranch on Santa Cruz Island. And there, energy by like-minded individuals who are doing prayer can literally act upon the planet, because the planet is a living organism, which is what we're finding out now, and that small groups of human beings can literally act like acupuncture needles, like a very tiny needle that's stuck into the human body that then regenerates energy to that particular area. So there were about 2,000 people up in Mount Shasta in May that were up there for some huge spiritual conference in which all of them were praying and sending energy into this mountain. And the earthquakes that I saw for San Francisco, and I was talking about a substantial quake that I thought was going to occur in October, very minor quakes, you know, 3.5, I think there was like a 4.2.
1: Right.
0: Of course, they got hit with all the water, you know, and of course, the flooding that's been happening up there is causing more damage than any earthquake ever could.
1: Yes.
0: So this is primarily how it works. I mean, a lot of what I'm seeing in the most recent newsletter now has a lot to do with the freak winds. A year ago, I wrote a specific, this was in January of, February of 1994.
1: I'll tell you, 100-mile-an-hour winds in Hawaii, the Big Island. 100-mile-an-hour winds off the coast of California and Oregon this year. Winds that nobody's ever seen or rarely have ever been seen in Ohio through Pennsylvania and New York.
0: Right.
1: Massachusetts with 100-mile-an-hour winds. What the hell is going on?
0: Well, part of it was a major prediction that we had in the newsletter, because we tore apart a Nostradamus quatrain that talked about the Hale-Bopp comet. And that at the time, my prediction was is that when the Hale-Bopp comet came by, when we first started seeing it, which was late November, early part of December, when it was actually visible,
1: right,
0: that this would be specifically a period of massive flooding, that there would be catastrophes all across the United States, and that quite specifically that they would be massive winds. Now, some of these winds are actually being caused by the breakup of the Northern Ice Shelf. Now, my prediction was that there would be three comets, this prediction was made in January of 96.
1: And we've had a Hayakazaki.
0: That there would be three comets that would come before Hale-Bopp.
1: Right.
0: And that what would happen with Hale-Bopp is that Hale-Bopp, and this is in the newsletter in January of 96,
1: okay,
0: that Hale-Bopp would begin to break up, that literally the ruin of this comet would occur. And either this was going to occur with the comet beginning to fracture into pieces or the comet crashing into the sun. And at the same time, there would be great catastrophes as far as weather was concerned. and also financial catastrophes as well. Now, the interesting thing also about Hale-Bopp, and you've had so much information on this on the web, so please correct me if I'm incorrect on this, but when I spoke to my friends at the Griffith Observatory, they said that the Hale-Bopp comet was very interesting because they said it was a carbon monoxide-based comet, which meant that this comet, instead of just being ice, had a carbon monoxide makeup, which meant that when the comet was going to come by, that the comet was going to glow a very bright bluish color, which relates directly to the Hopi prophecies of the blue star
1: Kachina.
0: That so many people have been talking
1: the
0: about.
1: The blue Kachina.
0: And the Hopi said that this would be the last great warning to mankind, would be this blue star. Now, of course, the prediction played itself out with Hayakitake, which was the first comet, and I was expecting actually two more, but then, and like I said, correct me if I'm wrong on this, I believe Hale-Bopp has actually broken into two other pieces that have actually have two small companions on either side of the comet, which...
1: there have been photographs showing something like that. Alan Hale the other night claimed, though, that that was an artifact of the photograph, so I don't know.
0: I jokingly said that in the newsletter on March 29th of 96 that we get to, since I was predicting these two smaller comets, that we could call them Sean and David. So take a little credit here for something. Everything seems to be coming together. I mean, the pyramid prophecies and predictions, many of the prophecies of Nostradamus, the Hopi prophecies, obviously pointing to some great massive change. Now I see history as a period of cycles, and like, for example, the one cycle we're going through now is Uranus is now moving through the constellation of Aquarius. The last time that happened was from 1912 to 1920. Well, look at the global changes that occurred in just those 8 years, where we had the origination of the IRS, the 16th Amendment, the Federal Reserve, Prohibition, the First World War, a massive Spanish influenza epidemic that killed some 25 million people globally. And we're actually having that same very interesting pattern begin to repeat itself now, where I believe that with this president, Clinton, who, and it's not a question of if he's going to be removed from office, it's just a question of when.
1: When?
0: Every president that we've ever had take the oath of office in what's called a void of course moon, astrologically, which means when the moon is actually moving between two astrological signs, without fail, has either been impeached or killed while in office. Nixon in 73, Kennedy in 1961, it goes all the way back to the beginning of the Republic, that everybody that takes the oath, either it dies in office. And my scenario from this, from the beginning of when he was elected, was two things. Either Gore and Clinton go down with the China controversy, which is kind of interesting because, and please correct me on my civics on this, if the president and vice president actually are removed from office, doesn't that make the secretary of state the third person in line?
1: No, Speaker of the House.
0: Oh, the Speaker of the House. So it is Newt Gingrich.
1: Mm-hmm.
0: The second aspect of this is that if Clinton does in fact step down and Gore steps up, it has been my prediction for many years that it would be Jay Rockefeller who would then become the vice president of the United States. And then something would then happen to Gore, and Jay Rockefeller, then under the influence of Lawrence Rockefeller, would then have something to do with the federal bankruptcy. And that bankruptcy would then consolidate the Rockefellers' power over the United States, Canada, and South America, which has a lot to do with the new currency.
1: So you see a gigantic financial crisis ahead.
0: With the implosion of the stock market, that's very likely. And, of course, that would then be used as an excuse to renew the currency, because what they want to do is now bankrupt Canada, so they can have one currency literally from pole to pole, all the way up to the North Pole to the South Pole, and they would all be Federal Reserve notes. Pretty
1: wow.
0: Frightening, eh?
1: Yeah, pretty frightening is right.
0: And of course, now they're introducing the ECU, the European currency in Europe. By the way, if you have some of your listeners, this would be a fascinating thing to actually put on your website. Have you actually seen the design for the European currency unit?
1: No, I have not. I'd love to.
0: The design on the unit, and I've got one laying around here someplace. So if I can actually put this bill and scan it in and send it over to you. But literally, the design, I mean, it makes your skin crawl, Art, when you see this, because the design on this is it's a reddish sort of hue. And it's got what appears to be like a lion or some kind of creature that's actually leaping out of the ocean. And this lion has seven heads, and there are 10 horns on the heads.
1: Really?
0: And it has a woman in red holding a torch riding on the back of this lion. Well, that's right out of Revelation 12. I mean, it's the same thing. It's the beast with the seven heads and the ten horns with the scarlet whore of Babylon who's riding upon its back, and it's on the back of the money. And these people are basically saying to us, we're going to do it to you. See if you can stop us. And not only see if you can stop us, we're going to put it right, we're going to slap you in the face with this, with your own symbology, to show you exactly what it is we have planned. And you try and stop us. You
1: does
0: can
1: it,
0: see if you can.
1: Does it have to happen?
0: Does it have to happen?
1: Yeah.
0: No. Might it happen? This is how I view history is that it's sort of like a massive college. And the college is that everybody comes in for their classes. And let's say we all meet up in freshman orientation. And we go off and you become a radio announcer and I become a writer. And, you know, we do all these different things. But we then have to meet back in the classes that are required. We have to take Spanish or English or a science or mathematics. And so there are certain classes that humanity signs up to take. And we can either create these classes in such a way where we incarnate for a very specific reason.
1: Right.
0: And incarnating for this reason is that we have to take these classes. Now, when you look at these world leaders, like a Mao or a Stalin or a Hitler, on the personal level, they seem very harsh. And, of course, they're brutal and they kill and murder and maim millions of people. On the other level, on the spiritual level, when you look at people who are actually, when you look at them as unkillable, immortal souls, you might look at them, and I almost hate to say this, in the same aspect as the teacher that you hated in high school, but who made you learn your lessons. He was the math teacher. That
1: I remember that. All right, Sean, hold on. We're at the bottom of the hour. We're going to find out about Sean's hit rate when we come back and see what he sees for our future. What do you say? I'm Art Bell, and this is CBC.

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0: Art Bell is taking a well-deserved night off. He'll return to the airwaves live for Dreamland this Sunday and Coast to Coast AM Monday night, Tuesday morning. Tonight, Chancellor Broadcasting presents from March 13th Art's riveting five-hour interview with Prophet Sean David Morton and his latest insights on Egypt. And now, the best of Art Bell.
1: If you're over 40 and would like to feel 20 again, which is really a silly question, then you might want to pay attention to me very closely. Now, a recent cover of Newsweek magazine referred to the all-natural hormone, DHEA, as the fountain of youth. That was Newsweek. Why? Because DHEA interacts with about 50 other hormones in your body, a key to youthful vigor. It's really quite simple. Just put back the hormones into your body that were there when you're 20. Remember that?

0: time zone and 2 a.m. to 7 a.m. in the Eastern. Art Bell's Dreamland can be heard live Sunday nights, 7 to 10 in the Pacific time zone and 10 p.m. to 1 a.m. in the Eastern. 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
1: Anyway, it's great to be here, and it's even great to bring you the next message, and that is about flowers. In Florida, with what the White House says, right emphasis there, is a minor injury, an ankle injury, they believe. And they're not even sure about that. They say, though, the injury is minor. Now, let me give you a small caveat here, and that is that when it comes to the health of presidents, they lie. I'm not saying they're lying, and I'm not saying this is more than a minor injury, because I don't know that to be the case at all. Not at all. I just know that they lie. So keep that in the back of your mind as you listen to the reports as they develop over the next several hours. And we'll just kind of keep that in mind. My guest is Sean David Morton. The program is electrifying. There are a lot of specific details and prophecies that are being made. The information has been of a great volume and great interest. And a lot of people want a copy of the program. So please write down the phone number. You can call it 24 hours a day. If it is busy now, you call it later. This applies to any guest I have or to ordering the newsletter, whatever. It's kind of the utility number. 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Back now to Sean David Morton. And Sean, we have talked a little bit about earth changes, and there's some whoppers coming, but you don't see the Gordon Michael Scallion cracking up and falling off of California and all the rest of it. What do you see?
2: Well, no, I don't see that. Absolutely no way, no how. What I do see is that I see more has to do with the flooding, the changing of seaports, the one major area that I do see just being pounded over and over and over again, especially later this year, is going to be the Florida area with some major evacuations in Miami and St. Petersburg, all across the lower part of Florida.
1: Really?
2: Primarily from the winds, from these hurricanes that I see just lining up, you know, six major ones, just bing, bang, boom, all the way down.
1: Why is this happening?
2: The one thing I think has something to do with it, the winds are getting very erratic. I think it has a lot to do with the breaking up of the north and south poles. This massive influx of fresh water that is changing the salination, actually, of the ocean is what is actually causing a lot of this the freak wind and the freak damage that's going on.
1: You know about the Larsen Ice Shelf in Antarctica?
2: I just I did a big piece on it, actually, in the newsletter just this month about the Larsen Ice Shelf, and the biggest problem with it is that we are conceivably, and there are two schools of thought on this. The one school of thought is that when the Larsen Ice Shelf goes, and of course there are glacial volcanoes that are now going off, not only in Iceland, but then at the South Pole as well, that's actually beginning to melt the polar ice caps. There are one group of geologists who believe that, well, you know, the polar ice caps are really no big deal, that they make up less than maybe, you know, 2% of the landmass of the planet, and if they all melted away, that maybe nothing would happen, at least as far as the spin of the centrifugal force of the spin of the planet goes. Another school of thought of this, of course, is that once the polar ice caps begin to break up, we have a biblical version of the apocalypse, which is literally the wobble of the earth increasing, so that literally the stars and the sun weave like a drunkard in the sky, I believe, as it says in the book of Revelation somewhere. The biggest threat is actually these gigantic winds, because the polar ice caps and, of course, the salinization in this actually have a direct effect on the jet streams. And the way the jet streams are being pulled down, we're actually literally facing a possibility of the jet streams actually striking the Earth. I mean, literally coming down in pockets on the Earth with wind speeds of several hundred miles an hour for brief periods of time. And, of course, then the next biggest problem with all this introduction of fresh water is the destruction of a great deal of marine life. And of course, everything lives off the plankton and the various zooplankton that the whales and everything else lives off of. And then these gigantic holes that are opening up in the ozone layer. One big thing for specifically Los Angeles in the Southern California area is that I think that you're going to see a very, very large ozone pocket open up over Los Angeles and the western part of the lower southwestern part of the United States, Arizona and Nevada, where there's really going to be nowhere to run. These power outages that you're seeing all across the planet are also occurring because it's not inexplicably, it could also be because of the explosion of various nuclear weapons that have actually knocked the Earth off of its orbit, slightly out of kilter. This wobble is actually making the electrical frequency of the planet jump. Now, we have something called the Schumann resonance, which is everything is connected to a ground wire. When we went with the whole J.P. Morgan Edison, lighting and power system, I'm sure your listeners are most familiar with, when Tesla said, well, gee, we can have free power that we can just bring up out of the planet, and J.P. Morgan said, well, so you're telling me any idiot can put an antenna up in his yard and have free power? Where's the money in that? We now have an artificial electrical system that's approximately 60 cycles. Well, the actual planet functions ideally at about 7.83. Now, that jumped last year to about, it actually was fluxing between 7.83 to about 8.5, and then on June 22nd of last year, it jumped to almost 9.1, and directly after that, you had all these power grids that started going out in the western United States because the power grids have to be connected to the Schumann resonance. That's going to jump again to probably about 9.5 to maybe almost 10, and this is going to continue to fry dynamos and start fires all across the western United States. Of course, at the same time that we're having these mass heat waves all across the Midwest, because you're going to see fluctuations in temperature of nearly 100 degrees, in other words, literally going from 50 below to 50 to 60 above within the space of maybe 2 to 3 weeks. We don't have a spring anymore. It just it's going to go from the middle of winter into the middle of summer all of a sudden, and of course all that snow is going to melt. I think that probably one of the biggest catastrophes that's going to happen in American history is going to occur sometime in late 1998, and this is going to once again have to do with the Midwest, and I think the cracking of the New Madrid Fault, and that's going to be the biggest thing that we're going to have to look for. California is relatively calm, and in my opinion, California doesn't really have the geological basis to have 9.3 quakes, because we have a major fault line that has a series of smaller fault lines or faultines that literally act as shock absorbers for the quakes that we have in California. The New Madrid Fault is two gigantic chunks of granite that have really no release whatsoever, all just pounding against each other. And there was actually a ringing of the New Madrid Fault when we had the big earthquake down in Peru that was several hundred miles down. This was
1: that's right.
2: The one that was the 8.4 that was actually ringing bells in Toronto that went all the way up that crack and then went all the way up the center part of the United States. I think that is going to be where the biggest catastrophe in the U.S. is going to be, is the fracturing of that fault. And at that point, with the climate changing, you're going to actually see areas like Alaska and Canada are going to start to get warmer, whereas areas like Michigan and the central part of the United States are already starting to suffer Siberian-style winters.
1: It's true.
2: But very, very severe winters and then very, very hot summers at the same time, which, of course, that's hitting us right in the breadbasket, so to speak, because that's where all the food is grown.
1: All right. I got a fax that I'm not going to reference what has been said by other guests on this program. I'm just going to read it. The email, actually, says, "Babies are dying. Art. Today's Press Enterprise had the following article. This morning, a mysterious disease has killed two babies, left three more seriously ill at an orphanage in Brazil, according to doctors. A three-month-old died Saturday, an 11-month-old Sunday, according to the head of pediatrics at Lagoa, that's L-A-G-O-A hospital. The disease, which broke out 2 weeks ago at an orphanage, attacks babies' intestines and is caused, quote, by an unknown bacteria. I'll go ahead and say it. I said I wouldn't, but I will. Ed Dames, remote viewer Ed Dames, predicted babies would begin to die. The person who sent me this email says, Art, I don't like it when Dames' predictions appear to come true. Do you see anything like this? A lot of disease? Sean?
2: The major plagues that are going to, when we're talking diseases that are going to kill millions, the major plagues that are going to hit the planet aren't going to occur until about 2002. And it's going to be a strain of influenza, some sort of Spanish or Hong Kong flu that is going to be responsible for killing tens of millions of people. And this is going to be directly after a major war that the United States is going to be involved in beginning sometime in 1998. See, we're in sort of a strange two-year cycle right now, because we're in the 1997-1998 predictions specifically. It all sort of loops together. 1997 is very much a year of manifestation.
1: And 1998 is not going to be a good year, is it?
2: Not from anything I can see. Let me put it to you this way. My theory is that a lot of people popularly believe that the United States was actually birthed or born on July 4th of 1776. That was literally sort of when it was conceived, but the actual government was laid into place September 27th of 1791, which is when the Bill of Rights was actually signed. Now, stay with me on this for just a second. It's my belief that unless a nation does certain things that have to do with, I guess, the cosmic laws, it goes all the way back to the first five books of the Old Testament, which is called the Jubilee system, that in the Jubilees you do things every 7 years. And in those 7 years, at the end of 7 years, you break all contracts, you repudiate all debt, which means you couldn't borrow money, it would take you more than 7 years to repay. You let the land lie fallow because it returned the minerals and the nutrients to the topsoil and broke the pest cycle. And then 7 times 7 is 49, and that leads you up to what's called a grand jubilee, in which you let the land lie fallow for 2 years, 49 and 50th year. And the biggest thing is then you break the contracts. You can't work for a man for more than 7 years. Let everybody that committed a petty crime back into the country. And then in the 50th year, the most important thing was to give all the land back to the people that originally owned it. The reason for these laws and codes was because this then kept the money and the property from accumulating in the hands of 1% of the people. Look at the United States now, Art. Who owns everything? 1% of the people. And I think that according to this biblical code, unless a nation follows these particular codes and laws, you have four chances. In other words, four chances of 50 years, and after a 200-year period, you go into what's called the tribulation period. And I think that starting in 1991, that the United States entered a seven-year period in which from 1991 until late 1998, you're looking at a tribulation period which will pretty much break the back of the form of government that we have now, and something else is going to come in to take its place. Now, I'm hoping it's us that decides what's going to come in to take its place with the economic fracturing of the United States, and I think that that is in tune with what's going on with the rest of the world.
1: That is the most probable, since we are the most powerful by any measure. I think that is the most probable, that we will guide whatever is coming, and we will be the molders of it. I pray that to be so. You agree?
2: Yes, absolutely.
1: You agree it's most likely going to be us?
2: I certainly hope. I mean, you know, in any...
1: That's a hedge.
2: Well, it's, you know, the big problem is this is where we get into this gigantic area of choice. I do think that the breaking up of the United States into these independent countries, specifically with Texas leading the way, becoming one of the first states that actually secedes from the Union and becomes an independent country, being known as the Lone Star Republic, I do believe that that's what's going to occur. That people are going to start taking back their power. I see, for example, California and Nevada and certain parts of Oregon all sort of coming together as one large state. I see the central part of the United States, the middle area, which encompasses the states around Nebraska, being called New Jerusalem. I see an area around Utah that's got a very odd name. It's either called Caleb or Kolob, and it has something to do with the Mormon religion.
1: Huh.
2: The central part of Arizona and New Mexico is once again called Hopi Land. A lot of these areas actually go back and they revert to the original American Indian names that they had. Now, as far as the rest of this year goes, as I said, the biggest thing... Oh, here's one thing we should talk about that we didn't have a chance to.
1: All right.
2: There's a project that about 2 years ago I was saying that this year was going to be a year in which you'd actually see some kind of extraterrestrial being actually on the TV, on
1: yes.
2: television, where
1: yes,
2: people
1: yes.
2: could see it.
1: Yes.
2: And one of the most shocking and startling and amazing revelations that I've seen so far is a documentary that a friend of mine named Jeff Broadstreet is working on. And I saw a piece of footage. It was about 6 minutes long. Supposedly, this footage was smuggled out of Area 51. It has a Department of Naval Intelligence time code on the bottom of it. And what I saw in this footage was the security guard actually took a tape off a wall, pulled the tape out, wrapped it around his hand, broke the tape off, stuck the tape in his pocket, and then put the actual cassette back on the wall so that he could get it out. On this footage, you see a camera is actually looking into an interrogation room through a one-way mirror. You see a general in silhouette. He's got stars and epaulets on his shoulder, and he's talking to another man in a rumpled suit. And the strange thing about it is that he's asking questions of this man, and he's sort of rubbing his head. And at the end of this long table, in a very dark room, you see this thing, this creature with a very, very large bulbous head, with pinkish-blue colored skin, very, very large eyes, a jutting jaw that looks like it looks like the end of a gourd, like the handle on a gourd, with what appears to be sort of a grayish tunic, very thin neck with this very large head, and the thing seems to be bobbing. It literally is. It can't seem to hold its head up. It's almost like doing these very unusual spastic motions. The general is actually asking the man next to him the questions. And then the man in the rumpled suit is rubbing his forehead and then giving the general answers as if he's communicating with whatever this creature is telepathically.
1: Roswell?
2: I'm sorry?
1: Roswell?
2: No, this was taken out of Area 51 about 8 months ago.
1: 8 months ago.
2: So it's full-color video. What happens at the end of the video is the creature begins to gasp. Its hands come up as its mouth begins to open and close, and it goes into some sort of fit or seizure where you see some reddish foam actually coming from the side of the creature's mouth.
1: Good heavens.
2: Two doctors step in. Next to the creature, you have what appears to be a heart monitor with a very unusual blip, kind of a boom, boom, boom, boom, boom, boom on the heart monitor.
1: Yes.
2: Two doctors then step into the video, and one doctor actually takes a piece of gauze and begins to wipe the creature's mouth of the foam, and the other doctor begins to shine a light in its eyes and put its finger in its mouth.
1: When did you see this,
2: please? 3 months ago.
1: 3 months ago. Who's got it now?
2: Jeff Broadstreet is the man who's actually doing the documentary on this.
1: When do we get to see it?
2: It'll be out, I think, next month. So
1: next
2: you get the preview on the show now. The only other person that's actually been allowed to see it was Chris Criswell, who is a special effects artist, and he was brought in to judge it, and Bob Dean.
1: And what did they say?
2: Criswell said it was fairly convincing, that it was a very... that he didn't think it was a puppet, that he didn't think it was a mannequin. It had too many unusual facial muscles. Bob Dean actually cried when he saw it because he said that whatever this creature was, that it was absolutely terrified.
1: All right, Sean, hold tight. Holy smokes. Once again, to avoid the barrage of faxes, the way to get a copy of this program when you can get through is to call 1-800-917-4278. That's 1-800-917-4278.
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0: Mark Bell is taking a well-deserved night off. He'll return to the airwaves live for Dreamland this Sunday and Coast to Coast AM Monday night, Tuesday morning. 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And now, the best of Art Bell.
1: Now, the VTech 900 NDL telephone is 4627. That's 1-800-557-4627. You've got nothing to lose but the fat. Give me a minute at night. You're making 9-6-0-6-0. One other thing that we presently have on the website that I want Sean to comment on, it's going to lead us into an obvious area after some of the predictions and prophecy that has been laid down here. In Kansas, at a lady's house, there is a statue, a plaster statue, of the Virgin Mary. It is crying blood tears. Now, I know this is coming at it from an entirely different direction, but the warning may be very much the same. This is going on all over the world. A religious apparitions, the Virgin Mary crying. Sean, does it all wind up together?
2: Well, it's not just the statue of the Virgin Mary in Kansas. It's also the appearances to thousands of people of the Virgin Mary in Connors, Georgia.
1: I know.
2: The Virgin Mary on the 13th of every month in California City, right out here in the Mojave Desert.
1: Medjugorje.
2: Medjugorje. I mean, I was in Medjugorje in 1990, and I was working on the sort of a worldwide documentary. And we interviewed those kids that were actually still going into rapturous trances. And I never forget, we had one of the girls who at that time I think was about 17 years old, weighed about 120 pounds. And I had myself and my cameraman, weighing in at probably a couple hundred pounds apiece while she was in a rapture, literally leaning on her arms. I mean, putting all the weight of our body on her arms while they were uplifted while she was in this rapturous state. Supporting all of our weight, literally becoming invulnerable and super strong while they were in this rapturous state. And they said specifically that the war was going to begin in the next year, that Yugoslavia was going to break up into Bosnia, Serbia, Herzegovina,
1: right,
2: that all of the horrors of World War I and World War II were going to be revisited there on that particular country with the concentration camps and the mass genocide. And that once the United States got involved, that it was going to be about another year and a half before the last great world conflict that involved Islam and the Islamic Jihad and Europe and the United States was actually going to begin in Serbia, in the Bosnia, Serbia, Herzegovina. And everything that they said was absolutely true. Another interesting phenomenon of this is a close friend of mine, a man named Giorgio Bongiovanni. Giorgio is a stigmatist who 7 years ago went to Fatima, and actually I'll send you a picture of Giorgio. You can actually put that one up on the web.
1: Glad to.
2: Giorgio went to Fatima, Portugal, and there he had a vision of the Virgin Mary. He was literally hit by a beam of light, and he began to bleed from the sign of the cross, from out of his hands, from out of his feet, and actually each year on his birthday, which is September 5th, he gets a new apparition, literally a new appropriation coming from his body. First it was the sign of the cross on his forehead in blood, then it was coming out of his hands, then the shape of a chalice in his chest, then the wound. This last year he began to actually cry tears of blood, exactly like the statue in Kansas, and pinpricks of blood. And the most interesting thing about the blood that comes out of him is that it coagulates in less than 30 seconds, and it smells like roses. It literally smells like concentrated rose oil.
1: All right, look, I want to stop you for a second, Sean, and I want to tell you this. No offense, but any single person, even yourself, you're literate, you're laying it out for us in a way that not many have on this program. But let me tell you, whether it's you, Sean, or Ed Dames, or Malachi Martin, or Robert Morningsky, or Lori Toy, or a whole group of others coming from every kind of spiritual discipline one can imagine, You all seem to be headed down slightly different roads to precisely the same a destination at about the same time. End of statement. I mean, I you know, so you come at it from your direction, but as I listen to you, the hair on the back of my neck begins to stand up from the others that I've listened to.
2: Yes. Well,
1: I mean, you go to these conferences, Sean.
2: I was going to say that ultimately, that there are three paths. As I said, that there are the people who are going to hold together and hang together, that are going to make, that at the same time, all of this horror is going to be happening on the planet, that some of the most brilliant, amazing advances are going to be made in civilization as people start to come together. I mean, we are literally now in the birth pangs of laying what I think, here in the United States and Canada specifically, is going to be heaven on earth. That it is my, and this is just my personal belief.
1: Birth pangs. You know, that's one definition of quickening.
2: That's the quickening, exactly.
1: Yeah.
2: And it's my personal belief that the United States and Canada are unique in the fact that they, this is just my personal religion now, that we're the chosen land, that we are the second holy land that was prepared in the wilderness, that in the book of Joel, I think it says, that the second holy land would be a place between, that would be bordered to the south by a great river, have two shining seas on the east and west coast, and its northern border would be...
3: 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And now, Art Bell.

0: 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And now, Art Bell.
1: I see it as the fracturing of the old structures and the old ways in order for new things to appear and arise.
2: How many make it to the other side, though?
1: In my call them travels, because what I've done is actually gone to about 100 years from now and projected myself there and tried to look around, and there's about 2 billion people on the planet at that time, about 100 years from now. It's very interesting because the coastline of California, we've lost about maybe 60 miles in some places, but it's still intact. The Mississippi River is very wide, you know, but I'm talking a long ways down the pike here. The whole world is actually ruled from Omaha, Nebraska, strangely enough.
2: I mean, Omaha.
1: That's like the capital of the planet at that time. It's because the planet moves away from a currency-based monetary system and goes back to a commodity-based monetary system. So the entire farming community becomes much more powerful. But the two specific places are, 100 years from now, the Emanuela is about 60 years old, I think. She's born in 2034. And she's born somewhere in Ireland and Stonehenge and has something to do with being a direct descendant of Jesus of Nazareth. She's somehow related to the house of David or Benjamin somehow. And she rules back and forth between the lower portion of England, specifically Stonehenge, and the center part of the United States, which is actually at that time the center of a block in the center of the country that's called New Jerusalem.
2: All right. This year coming, this spring, beginning, the new crop season across America, across England, crop circles. It was a hell of a year last year. What do you see for this year? And what are crop circles?
1: Well, you know, I don't know what the crop circles are. I mean, I can tell you, for example, what Carlos Diaz has said, what Adrienne has said, specifically that they are extraterrestrial glyphs, that they're being made specifically in the Stonehenge area, because the Stonehenge area is the solar plexus chakra of the planet.
2: Okay.
1: There are six main chakras on the planet: Lhasa Tibet, which is the root chakra, Cairo, Egypt, which is the prostate ovarian chakra, the second chakra, Stonehenge, which is the third chakra, the solar plexus chakra through which, like a cord of light, connects all human beings together. Fourth chakra is like two ventricles of the heart, because it's a double chakra. It's Easter Island and Machu Picchu. Fifth chakra of the planet is the throat chakra of the world, which is actually that which is said here is actually heard and seen all across the world, and that's, believe it or not, downtown Los Angeles. And the sixth chakra is Osaka, Japan, which is that why there has been such a relation between the Northridge quake in Los Angeles, and then almost 1 year and almost to the minute, a year later, you then have the Osaka earthquake,
2: right,
1: as well, as all of these different areas of the planet begin to adjust. The crop circle specifically, and I'll give you Adrien's interpretation as an example, he says that they're a warning by the Pleiadians to the dark forces on this planet that unless they allow mankind to evolve with the ever-expanding and opening RNA-DNA helix, literally acting as an antenna to receive a whole new set of signals or cosmic information, that these evil beings will be forcibly removed by these extraterrestrials, supposedly by 2004. Now, one of the things that I predicted in the newsletter before that was that the new series of crop circles that were going to happen last May, and this was months in advance, were going to be much bigger and much more spectacular than they ever were.
2: Well, they were. Much bigger.
1: And, of course, the first crop circle was a 12-strand RNA-DNA helix.
2: Yep.
1: Now, interestingly enough, human beings supposedly only have 46 base pairs per turn. So are we evolving into that? Is that, in essence, are we going from a 7-chakra energy system to a 12-chakra energy system? And is that the helix of what mankind and humanity is going to evolve into? These circles, again, just in the last year, got bigger and bigger and bigger. The first one was 730 feet. The next one was 950. The next one after that, it was almost 50.

0: 1,500 over a series of fields.
1: So the question is, what about this year?
0: This year, I think you're going to see, my prediction is, once again, starting sometime around the first full moon in May, you are going to see crop circles over three or four fields. It will be an average of crop circles of about 1,200 feet. Those will be average. You're going to see more and more video of the actual circles being formed and made as whatever's making them becomes more bolder, if you will. And I think that you're going to see direct correlations to the crop circles and how they are going to relate not only to the series of comets, specifically the Hale-Bopp comet that's coming by, which is obviously a big deal. It's a turning point in human history. It's the Blue Star comet. It has a lot to do with what is what's going on in the planet. So I think the only prediction that I have for the crop circles is going to be that the crop circles are going to somehow relate directly to the DNA and biology, and we are going to learn things about the atomic structure of matter and our own DNA and our own biology by actually studying the circles.
1: All right. I want to do some quick things, Sean. I promised I've got to do it. First-time caller line, you're on the air with Sean Morton. Hi.
2: Hi.
1: Where are you?
2: I'm in Western North Carolina.
1: All right.
2: And I'd like to say hello to you, Art, and to Sean. I've only listened to your show very recently.
1: Yes, sir. Do you have a question?
2: Yes, I do. One, I saw some things a while ago about some pyramids in Peru.
1: Oh, yes.
2: And I wanted to know about what Sean had to say about that.
1: All right. True, Sean. They are there, aren't they?
0: It was very difficult for me to hear him.
1: Peru. Pyramids in Peru.
0: The pyramid, I don't know that much about them. I mean, the structures in Peru that I know of are way up in the highlands. I mean, they're sort of in the tropical rainforest up there. I know that there's a series of pyramids in the Yucatan that are also way far up in the highlands.
1: A lot of news lately about Cusco in Peru, as a matter of fact. Wild card line, you're on the air with Sean Morton. Hi.
3: Hey, Art. Good morning, Art. Good morning, Sean.
0: Hi.
3: Hey, Art. This is John from Martinez, California.
1: Yes, sir.
3: I'm also 94 Eagle One, the guy with the rocket experiments who's been trying to get in touch with you.
1: Yes. As you know, we've got an expert on rockets that are going to be launching suborbital rockets this coming weekend. Anyway, go ahead, sir.
3: Right. I'd like to know the two-part question. In your Egyptology studies, have you seen any proof that verifies there's a particular African tribe that states that it's really descendants from Cyrus B, an unseen companion that orbits Cyrus B?
0: Yeah, the Dogon tribe.
3: Right.
0: Yeah, I did a story on them a long time ago. The relations are is that the Dogons for thousands of years have known that Sirius was a binary star. They have all of their festivals are related to a cycle of, I think it's 31 and a half years, which is the exact rotation of Sirius A around Sirius B. They talk about the black races actually coming from Sirius B and the red races coming from Sirius A. I mean, they knew a great deal about Sirius until we actually even discovered that Sirius was a binary star with the Palomar scopes in the 1940s.
3: Okay. Also, in your future world, does cloning play a part?
1: Good question.
0: Yeah, absolutely. I mean, it was one of the big things that, one of the major hits in the newsletter just this last month. Let me put it to you this way. I've known from seeing videotape that was taken out of a government facility, and this was for a show we had on the Sci-Fi Channel called Declassified for a while, a startling piece of video footage that actually showed a security camera inside some kind of facility that showed large sacks, about a dozen of these sacks, and then it led off into another corridor in which you could see more of these sacks. But they were hanging from what looked like black funnels from the ceiling, and inside these sacks were some kind of beings or creatures that were actually being grown. And this videotape was from 1978. So, I mean, I think that the cloning phenomenon has been something that, let me put it above cloning. If we figured out a way to crack the human genome, and I believe that we probably either mapped it and cracked it, at least the government has it, a secret aspect of the government, sometime in the mid to late 1970s, according to what this tape I saw. On the rest of this tape, it showed an experiment in which a scientist who called himself Dr. Klaus, this crazy German guy, actually was showing in the experiment that they were cross-breeding a laboratory mammal, in this case a hamster, with a plant. I mean, I'm not kidding. I mean, this is,
1: what?
0: This is actually taking aloe vera cytoplasm and mixing it with the protoplasm of a laboratory animal and mixing the two of them together with what they call genetic plugs. And
1: oh,
0: what these were,
1: God,
0: is that they were studs that went in the helix of the DNA that were neutral. They weren't positive or negative, which allowed the signal of the DNA to actually make the jump over them. And he grew this thing. I mean, over a period of time, there was this as wild as this sounds, there was some kind of sort of bizarre plant that had some hamster care. I mean, literally had little feet at the bottom of the plant. And at the end of this, he was showing that they were actually looking for money in the video. He wanted $55,000 because he said now that they can crossbreed certain types of mammal cells with certain types of plant cells. And that the next step of that became the introduction of rat genes or rat DNA into tomatoes and tobacco plants as part of a genetic patent, which now allows both of these plants, specifically tomatoes, to grow much larger and not freeze and also have a much longer shelf life. The same thing with tobacco.
1: And I'll tell you, the new world may be too bold for me. Listen to me, my friend. Hold on. We'll get back to you, and we will try and concentrate more on the phones when we get back in the final hour. Also, we are going to ask Sean, because he is somebody who knows about this. Are we going to ask Sean about the chupacabra? Because I know he knows something about it.
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0: Bell is taking a well-deserved night off. He'll return to the airwaves live for Dreamland this Sunday and Coast to Coast AM Monday night, Tuesday morning. Tonight, Chancellor Broadcasting presents from March 13th, Art's riveting five-hour interview with Prophet Sean David Morton and his latest insights on Egypt. And now, the best of Art Bell. All right, look, let's for a second talk about my favorite subject. It is absolutely radio all the way. I love radio. Love it. And the ATS-909 by Sanjean is the world's best portable radio. Now, let me say that again. The ATS-909 by Sanjean is the world's best portable radio. Period. I say that. The World Radio TV Handbook gives it 5 stars, as many as you can get. 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It gets all of shortwave from down below broadcast in long wave to 30 megahertz in continuous coverage. It's got separate sharp upper and lower sideband filters for shortwave. It has RDS reception on FM. The AM sensitivity and selectivity is superb. And it, if you add an antenna, it does not go into overload. 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A very strange thing occurred recently in San Antonio. A farmer saw an animal in a trap. It was struggling. It was trying to get away. Next to it, 2 other similar animals, literally jumping up and down. The story goes, the farmer approached the trap, something I would not have done, and as he approached, the other 2 ran away, or galloped away, or whatever. He thought about or began to try to free this animal, and it looked like it was going to take his arm off, so he quit and left. Next day came back, it was dead. One of the larger television stations in that area somehow got over there and got videotape of this creature. Whatever in the hell it is, was. I had a good friend who was at that station. Well, he is now anyway. And I called him immediately as I got this news report. He sent me a videotape. I took a still photograph from it. That's on my website now. Is it the chupacabra? I don't know. It may be. At any rate, if you want to look, see, it's on my website at www.artbell.com, which brings me again to Sean David Morton, and let's find out what he knows about this. Well, I don't know if it's a mythical creature or not. I know there's many, many, many dead animals that have had the blood taken from their bodies. What's out there, Sean?
1: When I originally investigated the chupacabra, it was when I was one of the original producers on Strange Universe. We were working on the pilot, and this was December of 96, December of 95, in the early part of 1996. It appears as though, as far as I can tell, this phenomenon began in Puerto Rico sometime in December of 1994. And by the time I'd gotten there, and of course the number's gone up quite a bit, but by the time I got there in late December of 95, early 96, the death toll from these creatures, chupacabra, of course meaning goat sucker, was about 2,000 domestic pets and agricultural animals.
0: Right.
1: Now, I was in Puerto Rico for the better part of 3 weeks, and I was actually, I'm good friends with Jorge Martin, and actually Jorge is the man who is the Lord God Supreme of UFOs down there in Puerto Rico.
0: Right.
1: But in our excursions around the island, for example, we went to, I spoke to the Secretary of Agriculture, who said that that these attacks were nothing but monkeys that had escaped from a local park, claiming that they were baboons. Now, there's no baboons in Puerto Rico, by the way. That these conceivably might be wild dogs that are attacking these animals, and that there was nothing to it, that it was just something that these the Puerto Rican peasants had simply made up.
0: Well, here's the dividing line, though, Sean. As far as I know, there is no animal that sucks the blood from its victim. There are bats that bite and lick.
1: Right.
0: But they don't suck the blood from their victims.
1: Well,
0: now, did you find animals with blood removed?
1: Yes. Now, this is what we then found. We then went to a, it was New Year's Eve, and New Year's Day, we got a call from a man by the name of Confessor Morales, who is a farmer and also the principal of a local high school in Carnavaños, which is a suburb of San Juan, Puerto Rico. We were at his house. Less than, I would say, the attack actually happened at 5:15 a.m., 16, 17, 8:15, 9:15. We were there by 10:15, so we were there within about 5 hours of an attack on his farm. He says that he was woken up early in the morning, went down to the rabbit hutch. He has a rabbit run with a series of cages, that there were three creatures, that these creatures were approximately about 3.5 feet tall, strong kangaroo-like legs, large-hipped, that they were of different colors. One was sort of a yellow, another one was reddish, another one was sort of a mawkish black. Very, very large reddish eyes with spikes or fins, or actually described them as being sort of black spikes with what appeared to be sort of opaque fins running down the back, with a webbing underneath these short, stumpy arms that ran from the wrist down to the hip. Now, he said that when he shined the light on these things and his dog was barking at them, that one of them actually picked up nearly 90-pound cage, tore it up from its foundations, and threw it up a hill about 15 feet at him. And, of course, he ran back into the house, and all these creatures ran away. Now, when we got on the scene, there was a pile of these dead rabbits. And the rabbits, they had torn away the steel cages, reached in, choked the rabbits to death, and you could tell by the bulging eyes on the animals, and then laid them in a straight line, almost like a sizzler buffet, and they had started to then drill circular precision holes into the skull in which all the blood of these animals had been sucked out. There was no rigor mortis, nothing. And I was on the scene probably in some cases less than 3 hours on four separate occasions. During a wave of these attacks while I was there. Now, we took these to Carlos Soto, who was a veterinarian who was trained at the University of Kansas, and he then showed us the circular drill holes in the rabbits, saying, look, it's very difficult. I mean, not even with a surgical drill could you drill these holes. All the blood has been sucked out of the animal. The animals were choked first, and then he walked us into a morgue in which there were about 60 more of these animals that he had on ice. There were everything from goats, sheep, Doberman pincers, pit bulls, all kinds of animals. I mean, every single one of which had either two fang marks with a circular punch drill hole, because apparently these creatures have a tongue that's about 6 to 8 inches long that drills these perfectly circular holes and then sucks the blood out of the animal. Now, in this case also, and here's why Puerto Rico is kind of unusual. Puerto Rico has the largest rainforest in U.S. territory, virgin rainforest. It also has a massive cave system or structure underneath, in other words, a large number of tunnels underneath Puerto Rico, upon which the island is based. It also happens to be the home of Arecibo, which is the largest radio telescope in the world, which was built in 1964. Now, there's been also a wave of UFO phenomenon that has somehow been associated with this.
0: Right.
1: Some witnesses actually claiming that they've actually seen these creatures being taken up in beams inside the craft. I actually didn't get to talk to any of those witnesses. These were people that Jorge had spoken to. And, of course, Puerto Rico is somewhat unique in the federal domain because it's not a state like California and Nevada. It's actually it's a commonwealth. It's the federal government can pretty much do anything it wants down there and get away with it. Now, since I first did the first story on the Chupacabra in North America for Strange Universe, it was then front page of the LA Times, front page of the Wall Street Journal, and in May of last year, I turn on Fox News right after X-Files in Los Angeles, and out in San Bernardino, there's a pile of dead rabbits, all with these perfectly circular drill holes in their skull, exactly like I had seen in Puerto Rico. And apparently, they had spread from Puerto Rico up through Florida, Pensacola, Miami, Pensacola, St. Petersburg, then into Texas, specifically Austin, outside of Houston, which is where your friend saw this in the cage. And now it's spread here to California, Santa Clarita, San Bernardino. There was a man about 2 months ago on the news that had his arm chewed by one of these creatures when it was attacking his dog.
0: What is this thing, Sean?
1: I don't know. It could be one of three things. One, it could be a genetic experiment of some kind, literally because it seems to have insect characteristics, reptilian characteristics, gray ET characteristics. The creatures appear to be chameleonic. They can change color. They're amphibious because they actually use the water systems, what they call the impulso orals, which are like the sewers, and they live in the swamps. And, of course, all the brush there is about 3 feet high, so it's very frightening. It became such a panic while I was there that I literally for 3 nights was tromping through the jungle armed to the teeth with machetes and machine guns, with the Civil Defense Force and the National Guard beating the bushes for these things because it was destroying the livestock in Puerto Rico. The second thing this could be is some kind of cyclical creature. In other words, like a phoenix that maybe lays its eggs like once every 100 years or so and then pops up in a cycle and will suck the blood out of various creatures and then go back dormant again to pop up in another 100 years. Now, remember, too, that Puerto Rico being unique is that there's a cave system there with the rainforest, the Oyunque rainforest, which has been closed by the military, by the way. About 3 weeks ago, they closed the entire Oyunque rainforest down because there have been so many sightings and photographs, not only of ETs and chupacabras, but these very unusual kind of gray aliens with sort of an odd blonde hair. They look like elves, literally look like sprites that we've run some photos of on Strange Universe. The other thing that I can think of is that maybe it's something that's interdimensional, that literally as we approach this great change that the walls between dimensions are actually getting thinner and these things are actually popping through the dimensions. Or my favorite theory is that maybe some UFO stopped for gas and they left the window down and Skippy got out the window and and that's what the abduction's about. They're picking people up, showing them pictures, saying, "Have you seen Skippy?"
0: So, all right. On that note, let's go back to the phones. I promise everybody, Wildcard Line, you're on the air with Sean David Morton. Hi.
2: Hi, Art and Sean. First of all, real quick, Art, I've got that Mirror Space thing downloaded. I'm going to try and get it translated by my Russian teacher tomorrow, and if I have success, I'll...
0: I also heard Mirror after the show. We'll talk to Sean about that in a moment. Go ahead.
2: Okay. Sean, I read in a book by James Laver written in 1942 called Nostradamus, or The Future Foretold, in which, by the way, he accurately describes the end of World War II, which is what impressed me.
1: Mm-hmm.
2: He said that Nostradamus says... that on July 7th, 1999, my prophecy will be fulfilled. And he says this is the only major date that Nostradamus gave, and it seemed to be associated with some sort of, overall major prophecy. Do you have any idea what he was talking about, what this was about?
1: Yeah, it's the destruction of New York City.
2: Yeah, I guess that would be pretty major, though.
1: Yeah, and actually Nostradamus only gives He doesn't specifically say the seventh day, but he says July of 1999. He talks about the new city at the 45th parallel is attacked by from the sky by somebody he calls the King of Terror. And it has a lot to do, my interpretation of it is that it's a some kind of nuclear attack via a submarine. Something sneaks up on the coast and lobs a bomb onto New York. Actually, New York City is successfully defended during the first attack, but the electromagnetic pulse actually wipes out all the banking records and all the computer records and causes a pretty substantial mass evacuation of New York. But as I was saying in my predictions, that I think that we're going to have a full-scale war sometime by late 1998, and that July of 1997 is going to be some kind of sneak attack, I think, by the Islamic Jihad.
0: Boy, 98 is really shaping up as a lousy year.
1: Well, it's going to be, it's once again, it's the year, it's a numerologically, it's a 9 year. It's the year of initiation.
0: Yeah, let me tell you something that I know is going on right now. I can only talk about parts of what I know, and I'm really sorry about that, but I have promised some people. Sean, there's trouble on Mir. 4 of 5 oxygen systems are down. The wrong kind of gases are building up. A couple of cosmonauts reportedly nearly lost their lives. They're in a life-threatening situation. The Russians cannot get back up to get them. The word is that NASA has been appealed to by the Russians to get a shuttle up. There is a brewing disaster on Mir that's not being reported. Any thoughts?
1: Well, I've heard about the oxygen problems that they've had on the news. I mean, you know, the problem is that Mir, our biggest problem with docking with the Mir is that it's so antiquated. I mean, it's just, I remember talking to the astronauts that docked with the Soyuz.
0: Yes.
1: Who said that the Russian technology is a piece of junk. I mean, it's just garbage. And our biggest problem with going up there is we're literally putting our people and our astronauts at risk.
0: I realize I've heard the exact same thing.
1: It's junk.
0: Yeah,
1: it's
0: junk.
1: It's 30 years behind anything the United States has. You know, all I can say is that I was under the impression that we have another shuttle mission that was supposed to be going up in another couple of weeks. But I don't really have...
0: I was just wondering whether you had any sense that there's a lot going on or that it is so much more serious than we are being told.
1: I think if there's any type of oxygen problems on a space station are bad. I mean, they're facing the exact same type of scenario that the Apollo 13 guys faced. And they're having to cobble together literally cardboard boxes and filters to filter out the carbon dioxide, very much like the Apollo 13 astronauts did.
0: Exactly right. All right. East of the Rockies, you're on the air with Sean David Morton. Hello, where are you, please?
3: This is Jim, and I'm from Chicago.
1: Hi, Jim. How's it going in Chicago?
3: Oh, it's pretty good.
1: Good.
3: Just getting a little colder again. This is a question, and please don't hang up on me because I can't hear you on the radio anymore now.
0: All right.
3: This is out of left field a little bit, but there's this thing that I have a problem with when it comes to issues of paranormal prophecy, et cetera.
0: Okay.
3: And, Sean, obviously you're very familiar with the Old Testament and all that. This issue of, quote-unquote, forbidden knowledge and things that we could find out about, but we're supposedly not supposed to. And
1: yes.
3: I just wondered if you had struggled with this at all and what your take was on all that.
1: One of the reasons why in the Old Testament they were called prophets is because the word prophet actually meant teacher or singer of righteousness. The reason for that was because the prophets used to have a backup band in the Middle East. You'd literally have sort of singers and dancers and people hitting timpani instruments as the laws and the words were actually being spoken. The reason prophets predicted the future the way that they did was because they were trying to teach the laws of creation, very much like I was talking about with that everything was in multiplicatives of seven. You were supposed to do certain things. And a prophet actually was predicting the future by telling people that if you do A, B, and C, then X, Y, Z is going to follow. Does that make sense? I'm sorry.
0: Yeah, no, he's here.
1: Might have cut him off there.
0: No.
3: But no, I'm here. I'm just listening.
1: Okay, the point behind prophecy was to show them that if you disobeyed the laws of creation, if you disobeyed certain moral laws and codes, that there were inevitable results, that they were, in essence, talking about the laws of karma and that they could predict what was going to occur in the future by by showing people what had happened in the past. And of course, the best example of this was Jonah, who went into the city of Nineveh, which was doomed by Yahweh. And specifically, Jonah then preached to the people, and the people changed their ways and repented and prayed and meditated, and the city was not destroyed. And of course, Jonah was made like the king of the town because people listened to what it is he had to say. Now, the forbidden knowledge that I think you're talking about is like I used to do personal psychic readings for people, and I don't do them anymore, specifically because I do think that. That's the kind of knowledge, you know, it all gets obsessed with people that all they want to know about is sex and money. I used to work on a psychic hotline for a while, and that's all anybody ever called about was sex and money, and I got so sick of talking about it because I was having visions that had more to do with the planet and more to do with all of mankind in general, that I got tired of dealing with the petty trivia of what was going on. So, I mean, I do wrestle it as far as the forbidden knowledge goes, but at the same time, I also think that by... You know, biblically, every single one of the prophets gave warnings of various things that were going to happen. One so that the faithful, could prepare, and another one so maybe those that were sort of on the edge might listen and change their ways and possibly avert the catastrophe.
3: Well, you seem to be confirming something which seems to be the case, in that this idea of forbidden knowledge is not so much something that, you know, came down from God or whatever, but instead was created by the people who had the ability to attain this knowledge,
1: yes,
3: to sort of keep the quote-unquote layman from abusing it, as you're describing.
1: Well, I don't think that there is any question that is so big that God can't answer it.
4: There you go. All right, John, hold tight. When we come back, we are going to give out, so everybody go get your pencil and pen ready. We're going to give out the number to get Sean's newsletter. In the area of about an 85% hit rate. And also, when we come back, we will ask Sean. 85%, well, that's good. But the biblical scholars out there will say 85% good, but not a true prophet. A true prophet is 100%. And I'd like to hear Sean address that. So we'll tell you how to get his newsletter, and we'll ask him about that when we come back. In the meantime, again, to protect my own butt, because my fax machine is burning up right now. Yes, I know it's a hot show. If you want to get a copy of it, the way to do it is call 1-800-917-4278. Please, oh, please write that number down.

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1: 669. 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
2: Back now to Sean David Morton. 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
3: Okay, once again, it's real easy. It's the Delphi Associates newsletter. For $50, you get 12 issues a year. They're all 12 pages apiece, the newsletter, so it's a good deal. You can call for the information if you like, 310-217-7579. That's 310-217-7579, and all the information will be on the voicemail. If you like, please send $50 to PRI, that's the Prophecy Research Institute, and we're located at 2207 Hermosa Avenue, H-E-R-M-O-S-A, and that is in Hermosa Beach, California, and the zip code is 90254. So that's Prophecy Research Institute, 2207 Hermosa Avenue, Hermosa Beach, California, 90254, or you can call the hotline, which is 310-217-7579.
2: All right, I want to ask you a hard question. How long has your newsletter been published?
3: Since February, March of 1993.
2: Of 93?
3: Yes.
2: All right. That's good. Because a lot of newsletters, Sean, start up and people subscribe, and 6 months later, they're out of business.
3: Well, not this one.
2: It's fairly important to know that you've been around for a while, and
3: well,
2: I guess you have.
3: We've had a hiatus of a couple of months because I was in Egypt and I was working on a lot of film projects, but we're back online. And as a matter of fact, the next issue of the newsletter is going to be all about the alien interview. This bizarre piece of footage has come out of Area 51, and if people are interested in ordering the back issues of the newsletter, specifically the 22-page interview with Audrey Ayn, that's going to be, we have booklets of the newsletters that all have 12 newsletters apiece in each one, and those are $20 apiece, but all the information will be on the, 310-217-7579 number.
2: All right, I can't let you get away without saying something about Flight 800. You know what's going on right now. I'm sure you're up on the news. Can you tell us anything at all?
3: The biggest problem leading up to that has been the fact that it used to be that the B-2 bombers used to target things out in the middle of the Nevada desert, and they're not doing that anymore. They're actually targeting U.S. cities. I mean, they're doing war games over major cities where they're calculating dropping bombs at 40,000 feet, and it's my personal belief after seeing all the evidence that's been presented that why would the Pentagon want to stonewall this thing unless it was, in fact, a U.S. naval reconnaissance, it was a war game of some kind that I think got out of hand. I knew somebody that was actually on that the beach out there in New York who actually saw the flash of light going up towards the plane. And there were a number of helicopters in the area that were actually playing war games with submarines, where the submarines would actually shoot surface-to-air missiles up to hit a target that was being dragged behind a series of choppers. And I personally believe that there was also another piece of evidence that was taken from a U.S. spy satellite that captured photographic evidence of a missile following a path from the ocean directly into the 747 airliner, and that's all been stonewalled by the military. So I think it was surface-to-air guided missile. There's also been numerous reports of blue lightning, a Star Wars-type laser weapon system that's been operating right off the New Jersey coast. So it's been reported that the FBI probe of the airliner crash is being totally stonewalled by the Pentagon, which is withholding all this vital evidence concerning the crash. So I personally think it was a military maneuver that just got out of hand, exactly like they blew up the 747 in the Persian Gulf War that was coming at the, remember the Iranian airliner that they blew out of the sky?
2: I think it was an Airbus.
3: Yes.
2: Mm-hmm.
3: I think it's the same thing.
2: Yes, I recall. All right. Wildcard Line, you're on the air with Sean David Morton. Hi.
4: Good morning, Art.
2: Good morning. Where are you?
4: I'm calling from L.A. My name's George.
2: Yes, George.
3: Hey, George, you're right next door.
4: Good morning, Mr. Morton.
3: Hey, good morning. How are you?
4: I used to live in Hermosa Beach. I loved it.
3: Yeah, it's a nice place, isn't it?
4: Yeah. My question, I recently read a Catholic periodical of a friend of mine in which the writer of the thing, I think he was a priest, he may not have been, he was talking about Satan. And he said Satan puts great stock in symbolism, thus notice the 2666 is 1332 when the Catholic Church split apart.
3: Mm-hmm.
4: Three times 666 is 1998.
3: Mm.
4: He said, maybe we can expect some
3: this is all leading up to 1998, isn't it?
4: Yeah, it sure seems to be. I kept that hit me between the eyes when you said that tonight.
3: Well, yeah, and also when you figure, too, that the theory is that Jesus was actually born between 7 B.C. and 2 B.C. The Great Pyramid of Giza actually puts the birth of the central messianic figure at September 27th of 2 B.C. So that's why 1998, technically, late 1998 is the beginning of the next millennium.
2: Here's the facts you'll be interested in. Aren't your guest predictions about the breakup of the U.S. in pieces are indeed uncanny? 3 years ago, I took a road trip across the U.S. and especially the western states. There was a new form of border crossing called port of entry implemented at state lines.
3: Uh-huh.
2: There were often signs advertising various militia groups adopting sections of interstate highway for cleanup and advertising private military academies as a substitute for the public schools. A radio program in St. Louis openly advocated a right-wing revolution. I expect the border guards to ask for my papers any day now. Is that where it's going?
3: Well, one of the things that Richard Nixon said, I think prophetically, was that the United States, if you take away an outside threat like Russia or China, that the United States would simply implode in and on itself, and that it would begin to break up into the individual states. I don't really have too much of a problem with it because, I think that already you're seeing the focus being away from the federal government and the states themselves and communities re-empowering themselves and tearing power away from the federal government. Remember, too, that this summer, and this is one thing that we haven't mentioned really, but one of the major things that's going to go on this summer is that 1967 may have been the summer of law, but 1997 is hardly going to be anything like that, because there's going to be riots in most of the major cities across the United States because nearly 1.5 million people are just all at once going to be shunted off the welfare rolls. And if you think the economy is going to absorb all these people and find jobs for these guys, I mean, these people have another thing coming.
2: What happened to the age of Aquarius?
3: It's coming, but all I can tell you is that there are three paths to this, and there is a polarization that is occurring where there is the gang of people who are headed towards darkness and despair because that's what they've created. Another gang of people that really don't care one way or another, sort of the sheep that kind of sit on the middle of the fence.
2: It's a big bunch, yeah.
3: A big bunch in the middle. The one that Jesus said, be hot or be cold or I shall spit you from my mouth. And then there's the rest of the gang, and I think that gang has a lot to do with everybody who's within the sound of my voice tonight, who is actually growing and learning and evolving and moving upwards towards the light. And the biggest thing about the future is that everybody's stuff is pretty much going to be taken away. It's already happening in the Midwest and in the South, and it's all going to be about what you know and who you know. It's going to be about knowledge and family. Those are going to be the two biggest things, and the more you know and the closer you are with your family, and I'm not just talking about...
2: See, for a minute there, it sounded like you were saying the whole country is going to be like Hollywood.
3: Well...
2: what you know, who you know.
3: But it is. It's all, the Hollywood's all about relationships and perceptions, and so here it's going to be all about, this new paradigm that's coming into view is going to be about literally very much the U.S. going back to almost like a tribal system where it's large groups of people then are interacting very much like the American Indians did.
2: All right. East of the Rockies, you're on the air with Sean David Morton. Hi.
5: Yeah, hi, Arch.
2: Where are you, sir?
5: I'm calling from Valparaiso, Indiana. This is Paul from Green Bay.
2: Yes, Paul.
3: Hey, Paul.
5: Yeah, hi. Super show, by the way. In the early hours of March 1st in Southern California, near Palm Springs, I had a very deeply religious experience. And it's the second time I've had such an experience. I wanted to ask your guest, since you mentioned that a certain individual could prevent earthquakes,
2: yes,
5: prayer, and that type of thing.
3: Yes.
5: I wanted to ask him if it's possible that it could go the other way, that certain individuals through religious experience could actually cause some type of manifestation, i.e. weather.
2: I would imagine I could answer that. If if individuals are able to cause a tragedy, then no doubt they can prevent it or go the other way. Isn't that true?
3: Indeed, yeah. I completely agree.
2: Okay, good. Easily answered. West of the Rockies, you're on the air with Sean David Morton. Hi.
6: Hi, this is Eric in Seattle.
2: Hi, Eric.
3: Hey, Eric, I'm going to be in Seattle.
6: Oh, great.
3: I'm going to be up there I'm going
6: to
3: be up there next weekend at the Whole Life Expo, 21st, 22nd, 23rd.
6: Where at?
3: At the convention center right by the Space Needle.
6: So I have two questions for you.
3: I expect you to be there.
6: Oh. I'll try to make it.
3: Thanks.
6: If I don't have to work. Okay, I have two questions for you. As you know, Seattle sits pretty close to what's been called the most dangerous volcano in the world,
3: yep.
6: Mount Rainier.
3: Mount Rainier, yes.
6: And there's lots of seismologists and geologists that they predict that it's about to erupt at any time. What do you see about that?
3: I don't think it's right away. Once again, I don't see it happening for another year. They've been pretty good about my vision of Mount Rainier was of a sort of a very grumpy Indian man, like an American Indian who was cloaked in a white cloak with his legs being very uncomfortable, and it was almost as if he was readjusting his legs in order to get more comfortable. I see the mountain actually shifting. I think that actually Mount Baker is more volatile than Rainier is. Remember that if the Rainier was to actually blow, there would be so much soot and ash and gas coming out of Rainier that it would have the potential of actually lowering the temperature of the North American continent by almost 3 degrees. Mount Pinatubo in the Philippines, when it blew in 91, lowered the temperature of North America by almost 1 degree, which is had a lot to do with causing a lot of the freak weather of the early 1990s. This is once again one of those things where, because I work with maps and because I do meditations with maps, that the closer I get to an event, the easier it is for me to see and feel.
2: Of all the prophecy and visions that you have had, Sean, what would you say is the scariest and most foreboding?
3: The New Madrid fault and the destruction of New York City, the major, like an atomic blast over New York City. Some sort of chemical weapon sometime around 2002 that was takes out Washington, D.C., or actually what's left of Washington, D.C. by that time. A lot of it had to do with the plagues as well. I mean, that was just something that couldn't be escaped. It was just everywhere.
2: That'll do, Sean.
3: I mean, it gets pretty dark.
2: That'll do. East of the Rockies, you're on the air with Sean David Morton. Hi.
7: Hi, Will, KSTP, St. Paul, Minnesota.
2: Got
3: hey,
2: a question,
3: Will? How's it going, Abe?
7: Fooling being done of We the People by some of your guests are titch titch.
2: Well, I don't know what that's supposed to mean, Will. Tish, tish, for not making any sense. West of the Rockies, you're on the air with Sean David Morton. Hello.
8: King Arthur.
2: Yes.
8: Mitch, the Magic Christian.
2: How you doing?
8: Calling you from beautiful Ventura by the Sea, California.
2: Yes, sir. Yes,
3: hey, how's it going up there? We're neighbors.
8: Hey, Sean. Hey, listen, man. I got a little problem with Omaha being the ruling center of the world as far as a capital.
3: Well,
2: why?
3: I don't think it's the fun capital of the world either. I mean, but, it's just what I see as being a major capital.
2: I think Omaha couldn't do any worse than D.C. is now.
3: Well, I think the people in Omaha are nice, but it has to do with something changing as far as the monetary system goes, whereas the central monetary structure is now based on New York and the interest banking structure, that when that goes, Omaha becomes the center of a commodity-based system.
2: Caller, what's your problem with Omaha?
8: Well, what about all those prophecies in my King James Bible that say that his Christ is going to rule and reign for 1,000 years from Jerusalem?
3: Well, what if I told you that the United States is the new Jerusalem? And what if I also told you that Omaha was the center of 4 or 5 states that are actually called New Jerusalem?
8: Well, then I'd have to think about that.
2: Well, think about
3: that's,
2: it.
3: Because that's what I see. I see two holy lands. I see the old holy land, but there was a second holy land that was actually promised in the wilderness, and the second holy land would be bordered to the south by a great river, to the east and west by shining seas, and its northern border would be the top of the world.
8: Well, does this have to do also with the fulfillment of the 1,500-mile square new city of Jerusalem?
3: That actually, if you actually read Revelations, the actual descending of the four-square city of Jerusalem doesn't really happen until after the 1,000 years of the millennium.
8: I also believe that that's a pyramidal structure because it doesn't say it's cubic.
3: You're absolutely right. It's a gigantic mothership of a pyramid of some kind, and that happens according to the Great Pyramid prophecies. That doesn't happen until the year, 2989.
2: All right. Not a lot of time left. First time caller line, you're on the air with Sean David Morton. Hi.
9: Hey, Art.
2: Hello.
9: How's things going?
2: What can we do for you, dear?
9: I just wanted to say hi.
2: Okay, hi.
3: Hi.
2: Bye. I guess some people just can't resist. Wildcard line.
3: Can't resist to say hello. Huh?
2: That's right. Wildcard line, you're on the air with Sean David Morton. Hi.
10: Hi, this is Jerry in L.A.
2: Yes, Jerry.
10: Hey, the Hale-Bopp comet has been estimated to be last time around 4,200 years ago.
2: Yep.
10: You were talking about the pyramid. You know, in the pyramid, you know, the descending passage, there's a scored line that points to Halcyon, and it's the date is 2141. I think that's pretty close. That's only 62 years off. The 4,200.
2: Yep.
10: So, do you have a comment on that?
3: I was under the impression that Hale-Bopp. Now, let me ask you a question, Art.
2: Sure.
3: I was under the impression that Hale-Bopp, that they had estimated that the last time it came around was nearly 8,000 years ago. Or is that Hayek Itaki? I'm getting my comment.
2: No, I think it was 4,200. I talked to Alan Hale the other night. We interviewed him. I think it was 4,200. But even I can't remember now, so.
3: Alan Hale or David Hale?
2: Alan Hale.
3: Oh, okay.
2: Alan Hale, the co-discoverer of the comet.
3: Oh, okay. I thought you were talking about the skipper on Gilligan's Island.
2: No. First-time caller line, you're on the air with Sean David Morton. Hi.
11: Hi, Art. This is John. I'm calling from El Cajon.
2: Yes, John.
11: Yeah, I was just calling to say that I wondered if Sean knew whether or not that if by having... He was saying something earlier about the... family coming closer together or something.
2: Yes.
11: If whether or not that's some sort of significant sign as far as keeping yourself and your family, you know, from getting or being involved in something more serious down
2: there. Yes, of course it is. Right, Sean?
3: Yes, of course. I mean, that's what it all has to do with, is fixing your family relationships and bringing that closer together, because we're just... You know, we're running out of time before bigger and grander things begin to happen, and you have to have all that stuff clear in your life in order for you to make the jump forward.
2: An awful lot of what's immediately ahead in late 97, 98, some of this truly horrific stuff you've talked about, unavoidable, can still be avoided?
3: I think that right now it's looking like about 60% of it can be avoided. I mean, it's all about... Any prophecy or prediction can be changed by intelligent action. If I simply thought that the planet was going to go spinning off into the sun, I mean, you know, why bother, Art? Unless by talking to people about this stuff, by trying to inform them, by doing brain surgery on them, by jumping inside their heads and dancing around and doing the dance that we do to try to change the mind of the 21st century. That's the motto of my newsletter, is to work for the enlightenment of all sentient beings and to change the mind of the 21st century by giving people information by which to go on to change the masses. And now more than ever, with the universal mind, with the internet, with the fax machines, with all the communications that we've got, you know, it's unfortunate that so many of the communications apparatuses are controlled by the bad guys, I think. But with all of this, this is the time now to be speaking out, to doing the things we're doing, and allowing us to create that bright, brilliant, amazing future that we could all have if we all just pull together.
2: All right, my friend, that'll have to be the final word. The program's over. You did it. You went the whole way. A 5-hour program, Sean. Thank you.
3: We rock and rolled, Art.
2: We did. Thank you so very much, Sean. Listen, we will, of course, do it again.
3: Okay.
2: I am going to give you what I call the honors, which is simply tell them all good night.
3: Well, good night. I'll see everybody in Seattle next week, and I'll see everybody in New York next month. Good night to Mitch and Gwen and Eric Bigginhoe out there and all my pals. Thanks a lot. And thank you, Art. You're doing
2: night all.
3: Work.
2: Night all. Thank you, Sean. That's it, everybody. To get a copy of this program one last time, please note the number 1-800-917-4278 from the high desert. Good night, Cosmos.
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1: A lifetime member of Alpha Omega Alpha, the nation's most prestigious medical honor society, Dr. Greer is an emergency physician and former chairman of the Department of Emergency Medicine at Caldwell Memorial Hospital. On May 9, 2001, as director of the Disclosure Project, Dr. Greer presided over the Disclosure Project press conference from the National Press Club in Washington, D.C. Over 20 military, government, intelligence, and corporate witnesses presented compelling testimony regarding the existence of extraterrestrial intelligence visiting the planet and the reverse engineering of the energy and propulsion systems of these craft. Over 1 billion people heard of the press conference through webcast and subsequent media coverage on BBC, CNN Worldwide, Pravda, Chinese media, and media outlets throughout Latin America. The webcast had 250,000 people waiting online, the largest webcast actually in the history of the National Press Club. Dr. Greer and the Disclosure Project team are following up with a campaign for disclosure, a nationwide tour to mobilize support for open and honest hearings on the subject of extraterrestrial intelligence. Dr. Greer has recently released his new book, Disclosure, Military and Government Witnesses Reveal the Greatest Secrets in Modern History. The book contains explosive testimony by military, government, intelligence, and corporate witnesses with insightful commentary by Dr. Greer. He's met with and provided briefings for senior members of government, military, and intelligence operations in the U.S. and around the world, including senior CIA officials, Joint Chiefs of Staff, White House staff, senior members of Congress, and congressional committees, senior UN leadership, diplomats, and other military officials in the United Kingdom and across Europe. Dr. Greer has been seen and heard by millions worldwide on such shows as The Larry King Show, CBS, BBC, NTV in Japan, dozens of radio and TV appearances. He's addressed tens of thousands of people at live conferences and lectures around the world, including the International Convention for Mensa, the High IQ Group, the Institute of Noetic Sciences, Board of Directors, and the Sierra Club. Dr. Greer is married. He and his wife have four daughters and reside in the Charlottesville, Virginia area. Here's the guy you've been waiting for. Dr. Greer, welcome back.
2: Thank you. Glad to be here.
1: Everybody, I guess, wants to know, gosh, what happened? What was it like? What was the atmosphere like? How was the press? Everything.
2: Well, it was actually very excellent. I mean, most of the coverage was extremely positive and objective. There were some ridiculing pieces, as you could expect, but most of it was very strong. For example, the Washington Times had a half-page article in the next day's paper in the front section on page 3 on, in the news section. And when members of our team were up on Capitol Hill that day, members of the Senate and House immediately would see the name tag, Disclosure Project, and senators and members of Congress would come up and say, oh, we heard about that.
1: Oh, really?
2: And would immediately start talking to us. Oh, yes, it's very interesting. It totally penetrated Washington. In fact, I was on the Ollie North show and the Laura Ingraham show, which are both conservative Republican talk shows in D.C., and they both introduced me by saying, my God, the whole city is talking about this. So it definitely put it on the radar screen. And what we are trying to do now is to mobilize you, the people, and the listeners of your show to actually get involved, because the momentum is there now to, I think, really force some important changes.
1: All right. So the reaction to it, other than the usual few chuckles, was very sincere and good and big.
2: Very serious, actually. It was very interesting to see the BBC was covering it round the clock, around the world on BBC World Radio and TV for several days. And in fact, the other news agencies in Russia and China, as well as throughout the United States, were covering it heavily. The most interesting coverage, I think, came out of, however, the Great Britain. There was very strong coverage in the, some of the largest papers and the BBC.

0: BBC, which is very unusual.
1: No, I'm not that surprised, Doctor. I cover strange stories all the time, and believe me, they are covered first and best by the BBC. The American press on this kind of subject, not good.
0: Right. No, well, of course, one of the things that people need to understand, one of our witnesses who is there is a trial attorney, a constitutional lawyer, Daniel Sheehan, that I think you know about.
1: Oh, sure.
0: Who shared the fact that with me and testimony that he personally had seen a document when he was representing the New York Times during the Pentagon Papers event where there were 43 NSA and CIA and national security operatives on the payroll of all the major media whose responsibility it was to kill these kinds of stories. And it's very interesting because the public naively think we have a free press, and in fact there's nothing could be further from the truth when it comes to these really sensitive national security state issues.
1: Well, it doesn't seem like the BBC has any problem frequently writing about things that happen here in the U.S., and where do you have to get the story? From the BBC.
0: Right.
1: So, here it was covered by Pravda, right?
0: Correct. It was covered Pravda, Chinese news agency.
1: Well,
0: by the way, we've been meeting with the embassies of a number of foreign governments who have been receiving us extremely favorably.
1: Right, but my point is the BBC in England, Pravda in Russia, top of the line, right? And good for CNN. I'm glad they covered it. I saw what they covered. But shame on the major networks here. I mean, if the major networks in London and Moscow, for God's sakes, are going to cover it, then what about our majors?
0: Well, of course, the whole problem in the United States is that the subject has been ridiculed effectively for so many decades that
1: right.
0: there's a sort of a passive resistance, and then on top of it, there are the national security state controls. I met with a major national security correspondent for one of these entities in the United States. I don't want to say who at this point. But he told me, he says, you know, we never print or report the really important stories. And he said that right to my face. And I said, well, you know, have you ever heard of something called the Constitution and a free press and the Fourth Estate to be a check and balance? And he just smiled at me and he said, yeah, but it isn't like that. And so, you know, the public have to understand that, you know, there is this sort of naivete, and people have taken this sort of fantasy in PR that we have an independent and free media. But on the really important issues, we really don't. And what we're trying to do is mobilize the media that will report this, but also the public. You know what many members of Congress have told us, and that is that one of these members I met with last week for over an hour face-to-face up in the Capitol was that they are looking for the American people to signal to them that they're concerned about this issue and that the media is concerned about it, and then they might do something. So, in a sense, this is really an experiment in democracy to see if the American people and people around the world will say, look, it's long enough for this secrecy, and the world needs these new technologies and energy and propulsion systems that we have crafted from studying extraterrestrial vehicles, and the environment needs it. But beyond that, we need to look at our long-term future on so many issues that are really being thwarted by the secrecy. So we can prove that the issue is real. This new book you mentioned, now anyone can read it who wants to. It's 576 pages. They can get it at disclosureproject.org, or they can call an 888 number and get it. 888-DR-GREER, D-R-G-R-E-E-R. And I'll tell you, there's 69 military intelligence and government witnesses in there, most of whom you've never heard of before. They are name, rank, and serial number. Only two out of the 69 are not named, and that's for reasons that are just really sensitive for these people because their positions right now, one of them is still with Boeing Aerospace and doesn't want to lose his job. But I will tell you that this book has 69 transcripts of their testimony that's been edited, and it has government documents that support many of their stories. And it ranges from brigadier generals to colonels to Atomic Energy Commission officials to a very senior FAA official who's come forward with explosive proof of these objects.
1: Maybe you could give us some of the best, and you did give us some last time, but then there were some things that I think you couldn't cover until after the fact.
0: Right, because they didn't really want to get out there before there was enough massive coverage to protect them.
1: Right.
0: I will tell you one of them, for example, is a man named John Callahan, who was Ronald Reagan's senior FAA official. He was in charge of all accidents and investigations. And in this new book, Disclosure, I think he's one of the early witnesses that appears. He provides both documents and testimony concerning a massive UFO tracked for 31 minutes on FAA and military radars in Alaska. Many people have heard of this case. It's the 1986 Japan Airlines case. But this is a senior FAA official coming forward saying he investigated it on behalf of the director of the FAA, that it was real, that the object was tracked on multiple radars as well as on board the 747. This UFO moved in a nonlinear way at speeds and in a manner inconsistent with anything made on this planet. And he also said that he ultimately did a briefing in the round room of FAA headquarters. CIA was there, the FBI was there, and Ronald Reagan's science team was there. And at the end of it, the CIA said, this event never happened, this meeting never happened, we're taking everything you've got and going back to CIA headquarters. Well, they thought they took everything because they thought it was in the round room. But he kept the originals in his office, and when he retired, he took them. And now he's giving them to us. And it is hundreds of pages of digital printouts. It is the actual original videotape of the radar tracings.
1: Wow.
0: It is the transcripts of the pilot and the FAA controllers talking to each other about this massive object. And this is, you know, everyone's saying, where are the senior government officials who know about this and have been party to some of these cover-ups?
1: Well, here they are.
0: Here he is, name, rank, and serial number coming forward.
1: Whew.
0: So that's the kind of material we're putting out there into the public.
1: Well,
0: and for that reason, it is being taken very seriously up in Washington. And, you know, we've actually been surprised. We had one of our witnesses who was present at the Bentwaters event and landing in England in 1980,
1: mm-hmm.
0: who was outside the White House. This is a great story. And this man, Larry Warren, was outside the White House just because he had some downtime. And one of Bush's senior officials came out with a news reporter just by chance and saw this man with his name tag that said the Disclosure Project.
1: Oh.
0: And this man walked up to our witness and said, oh, the Disclosure Project, I've been hearing about that in the news. Good luck with what you're doing. And this guy had the presence of mind, Larry Warren had the presence of mind to pull out a CD-ROM of our 500-page executive briefing document that we have prepared for the president and for other people, and handed it to this senior aide of George W. Bush, and the man took it and walked right back into the White House with George Bush and I'm sure talked about it. So, you know, there have been a million little miracles and a whole lot of nice little coincidences, but we have found that the reception's been very positive overall. In fact, the State Department, as you know, runs a show, Voice of America, and they have a show that they broadcast every a weekday that goes to 330 million people. That's radio, TV, shortwave, and internet. And we were on that show with Dr. Carol Rosen, who was Wernher von Braun's right-hand assistant for 4 years, and this John Callahan. And it was a very interesting thing because the day before we went on, word got out that we were going to do it, and so they had to put on a couple of debunkers on there with us. But, you know, I think we handled them quite well. But overall, I would say there's been tremendously positive coverage. Now, what we need to do now is potentiate that, and we're launching this campaign for disclosure. And you know what we're going to do? We're taking this witness testimony. We've created a two-hour video summary out of the 120 hours we have. It's just sort of snippets, little pieces of it. And we're going to show this for free, as long as we can afford to do it, in all these cities. We're going to be in Boulder on the 23rd of June, and we're going to be at the University of Colorado Boulder. Anyone in Colorado, get there. It's going to be free. We're going to show this two-hour summary videotape, and then I'm going to give a presentation. And we're going to mobilize people in every major city in America to organize into activist groups to get their representatives on this train and getting the truth out. And that's what we're going to do.
1: All right, a couple of questions for you.
0: Yeah.
1: One, would it be your view that all presidents in modern time have known about all of this?
0: No. I can tell you for a fact. One of the interesting pieces of testimony, if you read this book, there's a thread that goes through so many witnesses' testimony. For example, we have a man, John Maynard, who is a senior Defense Intelligence Agency military analyst, named in here. Read his testimony. He talks about how Jimmy Carter was deliberately left out of the loop on this.
1: Mm.
0: We have the testimony, in fact, of Daniel Sheehan, who represented, who, of course, did the Iran-Contra, the Silkwood case, the Three Mile Island case, the Pentagon Papers. He, in 1977, met with a Congressional Research Service, a science and technology official, who said that when Carter came into office, that George Bush Sr., the CIA director, was called in to give information to Jimmy Carter on this subject. And you know what happened?
1: On this subject.
0: On this subject, Carter said, I want you to hand over the files on UFOs and extraterrestrials to me. And CIA Director Bush, the father of George W., said, no, we will not. If you want that, you go to Congress.
1: You go to Congress?
0: Go to the Congress to get it. Now, this is a man giving his testimony. What? Now, the woman who reported this was in the loop, was then asked by the Carter White House to look into this. And, of course, this is something very worrisome because you're talking about a president of the United States.
1: Yes.
0: Denied access by a sitting CIA director from the previous administration.
1: No matter what party or political view he would be, he'd be the president of the United States.
0: Well, that's right. Well, you know, it's not the man, it's the office.
1: Of course.
0: But see, this is the whole, this is the thread that runs through the testimony, and that is the management of this issue being the most important crown jewel in the national security state has been managed in a way that is provably unconstitutional and illegal. This is why I'm saying, anyone out there listening who is a military, defense contractor, intelligence person who knows about this subject, contact me at disclosureproject.org. We are releasing you from your national security oath, and here's why. There is no legal foundation for those oaths. They are null and void because the projects related to this subject have been managed in a way that is provably illegal and unconstitutional. A priori, by definition, that means all legal agreements from those projects are non-binding. So anyone who wants to come forward should. Our lawyers have said that's a sound legal position, and no member of the Pentagon or the Intelligence Committee that I have presented this position to have challenged it. Not a single official.
1: Well, I was going to ask you if you consulted attorneys. Obviously you have.
0: Yes, absolutely we have. And in fact, not only that, but I will tell you something I've never said before. I hope you're sitting down.
1: I am.
0: I had a meeting with the head of intelligence for the Joint Chiefs of Staff a couple years ago, the J-2 position. And this is an admiral who turned to me and he said, I know this stuff is going on. I have been denied access to it. I am horrified at how this is being managed. And whatever you have to do to get this out, do it. Take it to the media. Get these men to speak. And this is an admiral, head of intelligence, joint staff. This same man is now the sitting head of the Defense Intelligence Agency.
1: Oh, my.
0: Yes, sir. Now, here's the deal. There are most of the people, 99%+ of everyone in the government, in the military, the CIA, even the NSA, they don't know about this subject. They don't have access to it. It's that compartmented. And our leaders are also denied. Clinton was routinely denied information on this, and this is why I had to end up briefing his first CIA director, James Woolsey. What this means is that we, the people, have to correct a very serious malady, illness, in our body politic. And, you know, a wonderful and heroic man of our leader of our country, President Eisenhower, had warned us about this, and no one paid any attention. You know, and he said, I'm quoting, I hate to read to people, but this is in the front of my book, but I just love this quote. President Eisenhower, January of 61, said, in the councils of government, we must guard against the acquisition of unwarranted influence, whether sought or unsought, by the military-industrial complex. The potential for the disastrous rise of misplaced power exists and will persist. We must never let the weight of this combination endanger our liberties or democratic processes. We should take nothing for granted. Only an alert and knowledgeable citizenry can compel the proper meshing of the huge industrial and military machinery of defense with our peaceful methods and goals so that security and liberty may prosper together.
1: And so,
0: President Dwight Eisenhower.
1: And so we were warned. Doctor, hold on. We're at the bottom of the hour. We'll be right back. Dr. Stephen Greer is my guest. And when we get back, I think we'll ask whether, gee, shouldn't the press approach the current director of the Defense Intelligence Agency and ask him about that statement? We'll be right back.
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1: Dr. Stephen Greer is here, a very serious man and a very serious subject. And he's doing what a lot of people have wanted to do for a long time. Letting it all hang out there. He'll be right back. All right, now, back to Dr. Stephen Greer. And Dr. Greer, before I even ask anything else, if the press were now to go to the head of the Defense Intelligence Agency and ask him about the statement that you said he made to you, what do you think he would say?
2: No comment.
1: No comment?
2: In all likelihood.
1: I asked you if... you thought that all presidents had known. No, Jimmy Carter. No, Bill Clinton, you said. Probably Ronald Reagan knew. Now,
2: he did know.
1: There was a man who, throughout his presidency, made constant remarks about what if there was a threat from somewhere else. He kept dropping these little hints all through his presidency.
2: Yeah, his handlers, who were people who wanted to militarize the relationship with these visitors, are now, of course, being sort of re-empowered currently. And this is a real danger to world peace and to our security because, you know, when I was at Wright-Patterson Air Force Base in 1993, by the way, the previous people in the J-2 position at the Joint Staff had set this meeting up for us at Wright-Patterson at the Foreign Aerospace Science and Technology Division, the same Foreign Technology Division that the Roswell remains were sent to. And my military advisors and I went there, and we had a long meeting with Colonel Canola, who was at the time the guy in charge of that operation. And,
1: yes.
2: And he says, well, you know, Dr. Greer, do you think these could be a threat to the national security? And I laughed. I said, these are life forms that have the ability to go through interstellar and interdimensional space whose technologies would make a hydrogen bomb look like a tinker toy. And if they were hostile, you and I wouldn't be having this conversation. He looked at me and was writing down on a pad of paper and stopped. And I said, look, you know, they may be here for various reasons, but if there was naked hostility or aggression there, we would not be breathing the free air of Earth.
1: That's right.
2: So what I said to, have said to people is that one of the dangers of secrecy, and this is where Dr. Rosen, who is Wernher von Braun's assistant, who is coming forward, is saying this, that Wernher von Braun on his deathbed begged her to do everything she could to keep us from turning this relationship into a military one and to keep the weapons out of space because we're sharing space with other life forms. We can prove that now. And we go down that dangerous path too far, we may have some unpleasant surprises on our horizon. So I think that it's very important that people begin to contact their members of Congress.
1: Oh, we'll get to that shortly.
2: And make a difference here. Yeah.
1: One more question.
2: Sure.
1: And that is, who do you think would have had the authority to order the President of the United States not to be told about this?
2: Well, you have to understand, and I'm sure you do know this, Art, but for your listeners, the fact is there has been evolved since the Eisenhower era a permanent bureaucracy of compartmented, super-secret military intelligence and, most importantly, corporate and private institutions dealing with this issue. And the president is told as much or as little as they deem he will keep secret. Now, in the case of Bill Clinton, a close friend of his, who's very much supportive of what we're doing, who used to live at the White House, by the way, very good friends with Bill and Hillary Clinton, and a good friend of mine, said to me that they knew he wouldn't keep this secret, so they didn't tell him anything. And, you know, and what's interesting, if someone will go along with the game, they'll tell him. You know, when I met with Lord Hill Norton, who was head of the Ministry of Defense and a five-star admiral, I was sitting in his living room. And he turned to me, here's this old admiral, a five-star Sea Lord of the Ministry of Defense, and he turns to me, he says, well, Dr. Greer, why didn't they ever tell me? And I said, well, let me ask you a question, sir. If you had known about this and you knew that the solution to the world's poverty, to energy, to pollution, to a whole new civilization was being suppressed in a black box, would you have stood for it? She said, not at all. I said, that's why they didn't tell you. They knew you were a stand-up guy who wouldn't put up with this chicanery. And so they decided, rather than letting you know and then happen to eliminate you if you started talking, they just kept you in the dark. And he looked at me. He says, well, that's it. because they did a psychological profile on me, figured out that I wouldn't go along with the game plan. So that is the sine qua non. That is really the determinative factor in whether or not someone is told or not. And it doesn't really matter if you're the president or the CIA director or the National Security Advisor or the chairman of the Joint Chiefs of Staff. I think whether you know about this on a deep level or not is precisely in step with whether their profile of you is that you would keep it secret. And in the case of many of these leaders, their inclination was not to. Jack Kennedy, for example, told one of our military witnesses that while he knew of the subject, he had no control over it. He didn't know why.
1: But isn't the clear implication of this that the president, even if he knows, actually doesn't have the power to do anything about it? If there can be a level of decision makers that say, we're not going to tell the president because we don't think he'll keep the secret, that means there's a government behind the government.
2: Right. And, you know, Bill Clinton leaned over and told Sarah McClendon, who hosted us at the National Press Club on May 9th. This is a story I haven't told, but I'm going to tell you now.
1: Okay.
2: She told me this. Bill Clinton leaned over to her and said, because she brought this issue up to Bill Clinton, and says, why don't you do something about what Dr. Greer and this group's trying to do? And he bent over, and he said, Sarah, there's a secret government within the government, and I don't control it. Now, the point here, however, is that you have precisely the power in your life that you manifest. Listen to what I'm saying. You do, each of you, everyone listening. And I think the President of the United States has a huge amount of power, and if he wanted to do it, he could make things happen to get this out there. Now, would it take courage? Yes. Would it take a certain amount of fearlessness? Yes. But it's doable. And what we're saying is that making that happen is really now in the hands of the people, because the people are going to have to get behind this and push and put pressure and put heat on this issue for it to happen. Because in Washington, the way Washington works, they don't deal with anything they don't have to deal with. And unless the public, we the people, make it quite clear that this isn't going to go away, we're going to keep bringing it up, the 20 men that were there and women on May 9th are only one-fifth of the ones we've already gotten testimony from, and I've got 300 more. So we're going to keep this pressure up, but we need the public to help. But if they do, then the politicians are going to say, hey, look, this is going on. There's enough pressure out there that we can justify stepping out on it, because the people are giving us protection. The people are demanding this.
1: Well, it's
2: I've had so many people in Congress tell me that.
1: It's probably dangerous for you, and it's probably a little dangerous for me and for anybody else involved in this.
2: I think it's dangerous to drive on the freeways of L.A.
1: Right.
2: And so,
1: all right, listen, I've got a hard question for you, but I think it's worth asking, because I think the answer will probably help a lot of people trying to think what to do right now. James in Lancaster, Pennsylvania asks, or says, actually, doesn't this man, meaning you, understand that oaths mean something to some men?
2: Absolutely, and they do if they are legitimate. And most of all these people, if you look at the testimony of these people who've come forward, in many of them they say they know that God wants this truth out. One man who was with the NRO, the National Reconnaissance Office, said that in his testimony. Other men have said that. That they know, they realize late in their careers that there was an illegitimate power keeping this secret, and so those oaths are illegitimate. Now, are there valid oaths and national security obligations? Absolutely. But on this issue, are we going to let people commit planeticide, the killing of an entire planet, the ruining of our biosphere, an energy crisis with rolling blackouts in California unnecessarily? Hell no. I mean, I think it's time and I think most of these military men and women have said, enough is enough. It's time for one chapter in human history to close. Let's open another one. And they are totally legitimate in doing that. They are not violating any legitimate oath. There are legitimate ones.
1: I was hoping I could get you to say essentially that. I mean, it's really important. If you're going to have people come to you, they have to feel that they're doing the right thing for their country and they're doing the constitutional thing, that
2: which
1: we're based on, and that's really what they have to understand. Otherwise, an oath is an oath. It's a very solemn thing.
2: Oh, absolutely, it certainly is. And I think one of the sad things is, as some of these men have realized, that the secrecy around this issue has been managed in an illegitimate way, that they did so many things. One of these witnesses that you can read about in this book, Disclosure, that's just come out this week, is a man who says that he was on one of the enforcement teams that would go around and intimidate people into secrecy.
1: Right.
2: And he deeply regretted it. And he said that this was wrong, and that he knew he had a near-death experience, he had a stroke, and he said, you know, it's time. He knew that God wanted the world to know the truth about this, wanted us to have peaceful relations with these life forms and go forward in a new way in our civilization. But he had been duped and forced to do this, but it wasn't legitimate. When he realized that there were a total insubordination of the chain of command in the Constitution, then, you know, those oaths are worth not even toilet paper.
1: I couldn't agree more, but I understand the solemn nature of an oath and how people feel about them. And these are generally people who were in a very, you know, a disciplined life. They were in the service, and in the service, I was there. You take orders. I mean, that's the way it works.
2: Dad fought in World War II in the Pacific, and people's lives hung on following that chain of command. But when they realize that the chain of command has been totally made a fraud out of it, it's another thing. One of the men that's come forward, for example, a lieutenant colonel, Dwayne Arneson. Read about him in this book. His testimony is incredible. He was at a command center in the early 60s where he saw a crypto transmission come across that a UFO had crashed on Spitsbergen Island, Norway.
1: Really?
2: Now, it's been rumored for years. This is a man who was in the crypto center with a top-secret crypto clearance who has come forward. He is a full career officer of the Air Force. This is explosive testimony.
1: Yes, it is.
2: And this guy is stating, and it's been rumored for years one of these things crashed on Spitsbergen Island. Here's the man that confirms it. Now, he also confirms what Captain Robert Salas has said for years, and he has documents to back it up, and that is Malmstrom Air Force Base, Strategic Air Command, that there were between 16 and 20 intercontinental ballistic missiles rendered unlaunchable by these UFOs when they
1: were
2: trying to get us to back down off of nuclear Armageddon.
1: That's right.
2: And this man was in a command center again, Colonel Arneson, confirms what happened. That's been the testimony of Robert Salas, and all of their testimony is in this book. Now, what's interesting about it is it's highly corroborative. They didn't know each other, and yet here they're confirming these events that happened and how they happened in a very, very precise detail. And so, you know, all these men, what they realize is that as they've gotten older and as they've retired, as they studied the issue in a broader way, is that, oh my God, the emperor has no clothes. Who's running this show? Who's enforcing this secrecy, and why? And they realize, of course, that when you hear these accounts of people like presidents of the United States and senior admirals and generals at the Joint Staff and Pentagon level being lied to, you realize that there's no legitimate secret here. This is a secret that has no legitimacy anymore, if ever it did.
1: What about its effect on institutions, religious, and so forth? Should we actually get what we want?
2: Well, you know, one of the wonderful things that I found is I went around the world killing myself over the last 6 months doing this, or 9 months. I went over to the Vatican and met with Monsignor Balducci, and there's the most beautiful and spiritual testimony from him in this book, where he says that we are all children of God, that no one should have a problem accepting the fact that there are other life forms on other planets in this vast universe, and that wouldn't it have been unwise for the Creator to have only had us as the children of that glorious, infinite being. And his perspective is so beautiful, and I'm finding that so many of the religious leaders I'm meeting with, like Monsignor Balducci and others, are thinking along the same lines. I really don't think, except for a sort of a lunatic fringe of religious kooks, but for the most part, your theologians and your religious leaders won't have a problem with this. It may cause some revision of certain theological positions and timelines, but the fundamental thing that all religions endorse, the existence of a creator, the infinite God, we as his children, this doesn't change that in the least.
1: All right, well, let's imagine that not to be a big problem, though I think it really is. I talk to those folks all the time. A next item, then, would be, certainly you're correct that these visitations are being made by people who have virtually an infinite source of energy tapped at a level we haven't thought about yet. That would, let's see, impinge on all the energy people, on all the oil guys,
2: yes,
1: you know, like our oil man president.
2: Correct.
1: Now, do you dismiss that one?
2: No, not in the least. And in fact, this is the geopolitical and economic financial implications of this is really one of the big ones. And in fact, the Department of Energy official that I have met with has said he was at a meeting with an admiral in charge of the Office of Naval Research who said his job was about maintaining the status quo of the world's energy supply. And in fact, there's so much wrapped up in that, both in terms of finances, national security, economic security.
1: Wait a minute, his job, you know, I want to be sure I understand this. His job was to be sure the status quo of energy is maintained?
2: Yes, and this is a shocking statement this guy made.
1: Yeah, I'll say.
2: And this guy was sitting in on the meeting, and this is a man who is actually also interviewed in this book. And what's fascinating about it is that that is a position that you could understand in the 40s and 50s, and you know, in the era when, you know, it's good for GM, it's good for America, yada, yada, yada. But good Lord, now we're facing global warming, both polar ice caps melting.
1: Yes.
2: We're going to be running out of fuel. And here's the thing. If we announce this year and let out of the box these secret technologies, which we can now prove exist through the testimony we have, the documents we have, the scientists we have on board, it'll take 4 years at least to retool things, to start manufacturing the darn things, and another 10 to 20 years to get them into the hood of your car and in your house. In that amount of time, that's about when we're going to be out of a reasonable supply of oil to meet a growing world demand anyway.
1: Mm-hmm.
2: So it's a win-win-win situation, but you're right, it's a big change, and it's a big infrastructure and geopolitical change, and I think that's one of the things that scares those who are the keepers of the secret. But, you know, I think we have to look at the future more with hope than with fear.
1: Maybe it would be easier, Doctor, to try and calculate the point in time at which oil would begin to be not so viable anymore. And you think so?
2: Yes, sir. We've already passed it. You see, it's like most things. It's like the frog being boiled in a pot. It doesn't know he's cooked until it hits 212, and there it is.
1: Oh, I agree.
2: Okay, and we're in a situation now, both in terms of oil supply and in terms of the environment, where our goose is about cooked.
1: Uh-huh.
2: And I think that we have to wake up, make some changes. And, you know, most of the people who know this from the inside out that I've met with at the Pentagon, Department of Energy, say, yeah, you're right. But no one wants to preside over that much change, and they're afraid of change, you see. So I think that the people are going to have to say and demand a change. And if they do, just like in any other political or social issue, change will happen. If they remain passive, we're going to get pretty much the cooked frog here.
1: But we are not going to be appealing. If we appeal to our congressmen and our senators, are we appealing to the guys in charge?
2: Yes. If in charge you mean people who can facilitate a venue and opening the door.
1: That's what I mean.
2: So that more and more of these insiders can come forward and establish this to the world, yes. Because will the ultimate ones controlling it? No. But we have an alternate, I hate to say we have an alternate government plan here, but we do. I mean, I don't want to overstate what we're doing, but when you read between the lines with who I've been meeting with for 8 years and what we're doing, there are hundreds and hundreds of people behind this. If the members of Congress would allow open hearings with the world's cameras there, the world would know the truth. They'd know the technologies. Do I have people I'm working with today that can build you a UFO? Absolutely, yes.
1: Doctor, hold on. We'll be right back. It's the top of the hour. We'll have a surprise guest for you in this coming hour. Dr. Stephen Greer is my guest.
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1: Good morning. Dr. Stephen Greer is here. He said he's Stephen Greer, and you know what he just did at the National Press Club. If not, you're hearing about it this morning. What do you think? We'll get right back to him. Stay right there. All right, once again, back to Dr. Stephen Greer. We have a special guest waiting on the line in a moment, Dr. Greer. I guess I would like to ask you one more, well, a couple of more questions, maybe. The people are asking these. Hank in Galveston, Texas, everybody would ask it. Dr. Greer, do any of your eyewitnesses have any physical evidence to offer of any kind?
2: There are some people we're working with who have physical evidence, and it comes in a number of forms. For example, a radar tape tracking these objects is physical evidence. We have that. There are people who also have some materials from these objects, but they are not an entire craft, and I'm not so sure that a part of something would be all that convincing. Mm-hmm. Now, what I will say is that there are numerous people who can corroborate locations and the existence of entire craft and bodies, and their testimony under oath would be very definitive. And I also have to emphasize that the witnesses and their testimony are backed up in many cases, and we've bothered to go ahead and put these in the book with government documents to support these events and projects or specific encounters that have happened. So I think that it's important to realize, you know, one of the things that Nick Pope at the Ministry of Defense has said to us is that if any objective person who would look at the evidence, the testimony, the documents, end on end, would conclude that it is real, that the extraterrestrial intelligence component of this is real, but that also that there are very deeply compartmented projects that already have a solution to most of the world's problems. And I think that it is not our job to go in and wrestle a UFO out of an underground facility. Not yet. But I think that, it is within the realm of our leadership in the Congress and elsewhere to hold hearings where that information could be proven, and where then, after that, these sort of items would be shown to the American people.
1: What do you mean, Doctor, not yet?
2: Well, you know, one of the things that we're doing, and this has been planned for about 8 years, is the inside briefings and work we've done. Now we have all these over 400 military intelligence corporate people coming forward. Mm-hmm. That's going to persist. Ultimately, the time will come where we will ask for that kind of evidence and material to be shown, and I think that we will have the ability to do that.
1: All right. We've got somebody we'd like to bring on the air right now. She is a congressional staffer for a southern congressman, and we'll leave it at that, and her name is Rhiannon, but she is a congressional staffer, and I'd like to bring her on. Rhiannon, are you there?
3: I sure am.
1: Hi.
2: Hi, Rhiannon. How are you?
3: Hi, how are you tonight?
2: Great.
1: Rhiannon, why are you here, and what would you like to ask everybody to do?
3: Well, I'll tell you why I'm here, and then, like you said, I'm going to ask each and every one of you to do something. I'm here because I was at the May 1997 briefing with Dr. Greer and the witnesses when they first gave the VIP congressional briefing in Washington, D.C.
1: Mm-hmm.
3: I heard Dr. Greer and 11 military men and one woman who was a subcontractor to NASA. I heard them talk about what they know personally, what they've seen, what they've witnessed. The things they had to say were remarkable. But when you listen to these people and you heard the sincerity in their voice, you couldn't deny that they made this up. These were military men. These were very sincere, professional people. And they had information that I've been interested in for years, and it was coming out. And Dr. Greer and his volunteers put this together. And after I heard this, I decided that Congress needs, and there's only way, one way that that'll happen.
1: Without telling us who you work for, have you, as a matter of interest, gone to your boss with any of this information?
3: Yes, actually, I have. Just a few weeks ago, I took one of the most recent briefing books Dr. Greer put together, and I gave it to my boss on a flight home for the weekend.
1: Mm-hmm.
3: And I said to him, I didn't start talking about UFOs. I just simply said, Congressman, would you be a little annoyed to find out that we've had the answer to the internal combustion engine for over 30, 40, 50 years? And he said, yeah. And I said, well, I've got a little briefing document I'd like you to take a look at. And when you look at it, I think you'll get surprised. And I said, do you know that all this information is buried deep in those black projects? And they've got all the answers to our energy and our technology problems buried in those compartmentalized projects. He got real excited, and he says, oh, yeah. Oh, absolutely. He says, but, you know, I don't know what's in those projects. He said, for all the years I've been in contact with them, we don't know where all that money goes, and we're not allowed to know. And I said to him, well, why not?
1: Right.
3: Where does this money go? I think you, at least, should have an idea. And I said, I want you to take a look at this and tell me what you think. And he came back to me, and he told me what he thought. He said, I was reading that, and there's some really, really interesting stuff in there.
1: Mm-hmm.
3: And I said, okay, you just take a look at it, and we'll talk later.
1: No.
3: But I can't talk to him until the people start to react.
1: Right, exactly right. That's exactly right. He couldn't really make any serious moves that would go anywhere unless there was some sort of groundswell of public opinion supporting his action. That's
4: right.
1: That's how politicians get brave.
4: You bet.
3: That's right. But I've got a plan here.
1: Okay.
3: And I'd like to tell you what my plan is.
1: Let her rip.
3: Now, I've been on Congress almost 20 years, so I know how it works. I've worked in several different offices, and they all pretty much work the same. So this is what I think we should do, and I feel very, very strongly that this will work, and everybody can make a difference. And that's what I want to emphasize here. People are waiting for the other person to write letters. They're waiting for the other person to stand up and talk about this kind of thing.
1: Right.
3: And other people are not doing it. For all the times Dr. Greer has gotten on the radio with you and asked for people to make their voices known, I'm here to tell you that after all those times Dr. Greer has been on the radio with you, we have gotten one letter about this subject.
1: At your congressman's office.
3: Yes.
2: So the people are not doing their job, and they're going to get the world they deserve if they don't do something.
1: Why do you, either one or both of you, think that is?
2: I think there's a tremendous apathy, and I think what Rihanna just said is right, hitting the nail on the head, that people think that someone else will do it. And everyone listening, please, I'm pleading with people, help us. There is a sample letter on our website, disclosureproject.org. We have it all organized. You can link and find out how to get this done. And what Rihanna is saying is so important, and that is that people can't expect someone else to do it. You need to do it. And that's how democracy works. And if we become lazy, we will lose our democracy and our freedoms. And so this is where we really need the people to stand up and help us get this done.
1: Well, let me ask Rihanna a question. I think a lot of us have always wondered, when a lot of letters come flooding into a congressional office, if they're form letters, are they regarded one way? If they're personalized letters written from constituents, they're probably regarded another way. I'm only guessing. I'm wondering.
3: Well, petitions are pretty much worthless. Form letters are okay as long as it has your name and your return address. As long as they can see that you are a constituent,
1: mm-hmm.
3: that letter absolutely counts. An individual personalized letter is even better.
2: Right.
3: Form letters count as long as there's a return address. Now, what a lot of people don't know is that emails are deleted. Emails are essentially worthless. Congressional staffs are not big enough to answer emails. A lot of people don't know that. In the computer age now, everybody...
1: No, it's very important.
3: Yeah, a lot of people sit down, they get upset, they shoot an email to their congressman. but they're deleted. The average House office gets $8,000 a month. The average Senate office gets $50,000 a month. And you may get a generic email back, but nobody really is ever dealing with it. They're not logged in. But if you sit down and you send a letter, or you even send a form letter, the form letter is on the disclosure website are great. If you send that in and you put your return address, you'll get an answer. Because what I need to tell you is that priority faxes and letters, well, not priority faxes, but letters from constituents and faxes from constituents are the highest priority mail that comes into the office. And that is simply because you elect your congressman. Congressmen only will do something risky, as Dr. Greer says, when the people stand up and speak out. There's only two ways people can do that in the United States. They can riot in the streets, and they can do a massive letter-writing campaign. Well, rioting in the streets is not going to work.
4: Right.
3: I mean, the American people have got just too much going on to be rioting in the streets. But I'm asking everybody who ever wondered about UFOs, who ever wondered if any of this is legitimate, not to mention if you've got any children, if you've got any grandchildren, we've got serious environmental and energy problems.
4: Mm-hmm.
3: I'm asking you to shell out $1.03 for three letters, one to your representative and two to your senators. If you don't know who they are, you can go to the website and you can pull up this phone number. You can call the U.S. Capitol. The operators at the U.S. Capitol are really great. I'll give you the phone number in a second if you get a pen.
4: Okay.
3: All you have to do is you give them a you give them your zip code. Now, for example, if you live in Los Angeles, there are several members of Congress that have Los Angeles as their main city. So you need to give the 5-digit zip code plus the other 4-digit numbers. And that capital operator can say, oh, you're in Congresswoman Sanchez's district. Okay, because you do have to have that 4-digit number if you are in a big city.
4: Sure.
3: And there are several members of Congress that deal with that city.
4: Sure.
3: The Capitol Hill phone number is 202-224-3121. 202-224-3121. Or,
2: I would add that there's one more letter to write, and that's to George W. Bush, because the executive branch of government is very important, and I think that he and the White House needs to receive these sorts of letters. And the other thing that's very effective is to follow up your letter with a phone call to your congressman's office.
4: Well, let me ask you a question. What are we asking people to ask for? Do we want congressional investigations?
2: Well, here's what it is. We have a very specific thing that we're asking for. We're asking for for open, honest hearings in Congress in which these witnesses, whom we've already identified, can be subpoenaed, put under oath, and testify, and where other evidence can be presented. That's number one. We're asking also for legislation banning weapons in space so that we do not run the risk of antagonizing our neighbors who are out there in space in a way that could be dangerous. We are also asking that people specifically refer to the energy and propulsion systems that are classified that urgently need to be reviewed and declassified for peaceful energy and propulsion applications in light of the fact that our planet is facing serious environmental and energy crises.
4: All right, you've got a lot of this outlined on your website, right?
2: That's right. That's disclosureproject.org.
4: Rhiannon, if we had a miracle and we produced a real flood, I mean, you've given people a way to get the name and address to write to. Just call this number, 202-224-3121. If we produced a real flood of mail, and it is conceivable, what do you think would happen?
3: Well, what's going to happen is the people who in the front office who open these letters and the interns who take these faxes off the machine are going to start looking at this, and then they're going to take them back to the back office, to the legislative people. And after you get a number, not after you get 5 or 10, but after you get a good number of faxes and letters about one subject,
4: mm-hmm.
3: the congressional legislative director of the office will look at this. And if it's something new that they haven't got information on, they're going to have to research it. And at some point, they're going to have to go into the congressman or the senator, and they're going to say, we've got these letters. What do you want to do? Well, when you write these letters, if you mention the Disclosure Project and you mention the website, they're going to go to the Disclosure Project website to see what this is about. And hopefully, after we flood the Congress with letters, hopefully, one by one, these congressmen are going to get in touch with Dr. Greer.
2: Well, and the other thing people can do, I have to emphasize this, is help organize these efforts in their region. If you get on our website, disclosureproject.org, you'll see that we're going to go through most of America on the 23rd of June. This is a week from tomorrow, a week from Saturday. We're going to be in Boulder at the University of Colorado Boulder at the Chemistry Building Auditorium, Room 140. And we're going to have a free town hall meeting. Anyone who wants to come can come. There's no charge. We're going to show the 2 hours of this top-secret video witness testimony, and we're going to organize local chapters to do this sort of motivational grassroots work and networking this. And that's something anyone can do. This is how democracy works, and this is and if people are concerned about the environment and about peace and the energy crisis and secrecy, they will come out and support that. It ain't going to cost them anything but to drive over to the University of Colorado and do it. And we're going to be in Los Angeles, San Francisco. We're going to be there in July, and the whole schedule is up there. It's tentative, but this is what we're launching, and it's going to require this kind of activation of people writing letters, organizing, and getting out there, because the passive approach never works, not in a democracy.
4: All right, Rhiannon, you believe this can work. You really believe it can work. If they actually get the letters where they're supposed to go in large numbers, it could happen.
3: I've seen it. I've been on Capitol Hill almost 20 years. I have seen what a letter writing campaign can do. A letter writing campaign like this can take a subject and it will get.
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0: Welcome to Nigh Underground, bringing you Art Bell classics all the way from the high desert. 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And now, Art Bell.
1: But you'll have to track down his fax number. There's probably websites that have all of that.
2: We do. In fact, we have links on our website, the Disclosure Project. Well, it's just disclosureproject.org, where people can find out about that. And I think that also most regions that people live in have local offices for their congressmen and their senators that can give them that information as well.
1: All right.
3: But you do need to fax the information to the D.C. office. There's a possibility if you fax it to the local office, which will be cheaper because it's not going to be a long-distance call, these people will get, you know, these letters, and they'll just freak out, and they'll throw them away, and they won't get to Washington, and the legislative director will never have a chance to look at this.
1: Rhiannon, thanks for having the guts to come on tonight.
3: Well, I've seen things, and I've heard things, and Dr. Greer and his volunteers have the answers. Everybody can make a difference, but you've got to do your part.
1: All right.
3: You have got to stand up, and you've got to write three letters, and that's what I'd like you to do.
1: Thank you, Rhiannon.
2: Thanks, Rhiannon. Great hearing your
3: Thank
2: voice
3: you.
2: Again.
1: Good night.
3: Good.
1: Doctor, hold on. We'll be right back.
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1: Morning, afternoon, or evening, depending on where you are in the world. I'm Art Bell. My guest is Dr. Stephen Greer, and he'll be right back. All right, Rhiannon was her real name, and it's not going to take rocket scientists to figure out who she is. And I'd like to add that we're going to be watching Rhiannon very, very carefully, and there better not be any retribution for her having the guts to come on the air tonight.
2: Oh, I don't think there will be.
1: Good. All right, Mac Doctor in Portland, Oregon, has a pretty relevant question. Here it is. You've mentioned space weapons a number of times. But Reagan knew. He promoted Star Wars. George W. Bush knows, at least from Dad, if not otherwise, and he's promoting space defense. Why? Power? Fear? Money? Is there a connection?
2: Well, I think there's a lot of misunderstanding, but more importantly, you know, one of our defense contractors, who's one of our witnesses, who worked with Fairchild Industries with Wernher von Braun, Dr. Rosen, has stated that it's really about the old power money ego game, that there's no legitimate need to weaponize space, and of course it's extremely lucrative if you get some of these multi-billion dollar contracts. I mean, we're approaching $100 billion we've spent on just studying quote unquote this. But what I'm more concerned about is that we have witnesses who've stated in the testimony in this book that I referred to, anyone can get. These are transcripts of all these testimonies. They can order it at 888 Dr. Greer or get it at the website, disclosureproject.org. And

0: multiple witnesses have stated, and they don't know each other, that they have observed or been present at events where we have targeted these objects. One of the witnesses, who's an eminent scientist who's listed in this book, states that we have targeted and destroyed these objects with weapons we already have in space. Now, if there's a chance that that's true, we are running the biggest risk in the history of world security since any of us can remember. This certainly is a more dangerous situation than the Cold War and the policy of mutual assured destruction. So I think that one of the problems is that you have a program going on where a lot of the people who support it don't know what the real agenda is. You have the storefront that says, oh, we're building a missile shield, which is fine if that's all we were doing. But in reality, those funds are going in the front door into these backroom projects that are rogue, covert, clandestine projects that are extremely dangerous. That's what we're concerned about, because until you get that disclosed, our policymakers up on Capitol Hill and even the president may not really know what is going on within those projects and with those funds.
1: Well, here's an obvious question. If this shooting is intentional, if we've actually done this, then that would mean to me that, maybe we know who they are, and maybe we're not so happy about it all. Otherwise, why are we shooting at them? Or is it a case of the left hand not knowing what the right hand said not to do?
0: I think the left hand doesn't know what the right hand is doing in many cases. And in addition to that, I asked the Navy intelligence guy once, why are we doing these things? He says, just sheer arrogance and stupidity. Hello? It's just news to humans? I mean, look at the history of the 20th century, the ridiculous things we have blundered into and the disasters. And I think that this is an issue, however, where we're dealing with something very powerful, and that's the human future as we relate to other intelligent life forms. And this can't be done in secrecy, and it shouldn't be. It's a very dangerous thing. When I was in Barry Goldwater's living room, he told me it was a damn mistake then and a damn mistake now that this thing has been managed this way. And he said that this was a great danger to the national security. If you look at the letter written by the first CIA director, one of the first ones, Roscoe Hillenkoetter, Admiral Hillenkoetter, said that the secrecy around the UFO subject is a threat to the national security. He didn't say the UFOs were. They're not. It's the secrecy around it. So that's what we're trying to correct.
1: All right, Doctor, you're being heard all across Canada, coast to coast, as well as America, and Doug in Winnipeg, Manitoba, asks, can Canadians in some way, anyway, become involved in disclosure as well, or is it restricted to American residents?
0: Oh, not at all. In fact, I just had a good friend of Václav Havel of the Czechoslovakian president contact me, and our team has been up at the United Nations meeting with the most senior people there, and we are asking that people all over the world do the same thing. And in fact, if you want us to come to Canada, build it and we will come. I mean, we're planning to come to Vancouver, and we'd like to come to Toronto and some of the other cities in Canada to organize this effort. But you can contact your prime minister and your parliament, and also contact your government to exert pressure directly to Congress and also at the level of the United Nations, to get a comprehensive ban on weapons in space internationally, but also to push for disclosure. There are classified projects dealing with this in Canada that date back way into the 40s. In fact, one of our witnesses is a Canadian former Air Force officer who was at the Toronto Air Station when he saw a top-secret collection of gun camera footage of these UFOs being in the World War II theater. And he also saw an experiment at this same facility where an object was electronically dematerialized and rematerialized in another room. And this man is himself an electronics expert. And this was in 1953. You imagine, this sounds like Star Trek. We had the electronics to do this before I was born, and we're still running around with an internal combustion engine in our cars. It's insane.
1: All right, so how can my Canadian listeners help? Who do they write to?
0: They should write to their member of parliament and to their prime minister referencing this issue, asking them that they hold their own investigation and that they also have the Canadian government ask the U.S. government to pursue this and also to have their U.N. representatives bring this up in the General Assembly for action. And so they, if enough people in Canada, it's only there are 30 or 40 million people in Canada, if enough of those people got activated, they could have a tremendous effect there. In fact, one of the dramatic things that happened from the May 9th National Press Club Conference, which was, again, people, between 1 and 2 billion people around the world heard about this, is that in the United Kingdom, there were people protesting the next day in front of 10 Downing Street, and this was being discussed on the floor of the Parliament and was actually brought up by the British Prime Minister, we are told, and reported in the news there by the people we have in the United Kingdom. So, you know, people can have an effect because these one of the most effective ways, by the way, to affect the U.S. Congress is to have these other countries have their representatives and their government contact our president and our Congress and say, look, we're concerned about this issue. We want you to do something about it. That has a tremendous effect.
1: And there are other countries that are far more open on the subject, aren't there?
0: Oh, yes, like France, of course, in the Comita report, castigated the United States for its secrecy. And that was written by senior people within the government and also retired military officials and eminent scientists. And I have said that there you have a country that is urging the United States to take action. So if the people of France contacted their president and their members of parliament and said, look, we want you to take action and to inquire at the UN level, at the NATO level, and also to directly appeal to the U.S. Congress and president to deal with this, that also would have a huge effect. So, yes, we're this should be an international effort, and, in fact, we are crafting it as an international effort. We plan to go to London in the late fall to take this campaign for disclosure worldwide. And one of the things we said when we had this press conference, by the way, I didn't tell people, they can still see that whole two-and-a-half-hour press conference live, quote-unquote. It's on a link from our website, disclosureproject.org. We'll take them right there, and they can see it on their computer as if they were there that day.
1: All right. You are an emergency room physician.
0: Yes.
1: How does an emergency room physician finance and mount an effort of the magnitude that you have done? I'm curious, and so are a lot of people.
0: Well, we've about gone broke. I mean, you know, it's been out of our back pockets, and there have been, you know, a few supporters who've donated a few thousand here or there, but it's been a struggle. When the people at the National Press Club learned that we pulled this off with not even a secretary or a separate office, I'm in my house here, they were astonished. They said, you've got to be kidding. This is the biggest press conference since Ronald Reagan was here in the 80s. And they said, you have to be joking. But look, we do need people's help, and that's why we're taking this to the people. We need their support. We need their donations. We need their organizing. Because this is where, we pulled the trigger on this. This thing's out of the gate. The witnesses are out there, in a sense, twisting in the wind. We got to get behind them. And by the way, these are the real heroes. I mean, these men and women who have come forward, I mean, some of them have been sweating bullets about talking about this
1: stuff.
0: Yeah,
1: I'll bet. And that was my next question. How much wind are they twisting in? In other words, since disclosure?
0: Some of them quite a bit.
1: Really?
0: Some of them quite a bit. And no one's been threatened, no one's been harmed, but there's been other kinds of pressure that's been exerted. And we really need to get the masses of the public behind us, and we need to do it quickly. That's why, you know, Rhiannon says how important it is for people to really take action. And look, come out and meet, come and see the testimony when we're in your city. And if you can volunteer, we don't have a paid staff, so if you can help host us in your city, we'll try to come there and we'll present the evidence and the testimony and I'll make a presentation and we'll organize the local effort.
1: How are you even able to cut enough time out, forget the money side, time out, to do this personally?
0: Oh, well, I've had to kick my medical career for the last couple years totally out of my life, which has been depressing, quite frankly. Every week I have a dream about being back in the emergency department taking care of someone, and it's been personally, emotionally very hard, not to mention the fact I have four children, two in college and a handicapped daughter in private school and another daughter in high school, and my family is... suffered a lot, but you know, I don't.
1: Yeah, most doctors are out buying condos and stocks and bonds and building portfolios.
0: Well, but you know, my wife is one of these people. She was known as Saint M when she was in the Caribbean and as in the Peace Corps. And our view is, look, we've been fairly fortunate. We're kind of getting by. We're not doing well by modern standards, but we're doing well by our standards. And our standards is that, are we serving the needs of humanity, and what are we doing to leave something for our children and our children's children's children? I'm part Cherokee Indian. My dad was half Cherokee, And they're saying was everything you do should be looking at seven generations beyond you. And I feel that it's time for us to become mature as a civilization. And to do that, we're going to have to come together and make some of these hard decisions, work together for a new world. So that's what we're trying to do. And it has been. I mean, you know, you've talked to my wife, Art, and it's, she's here by my side. But, you know, this is something none of us asked for. Someone asked me the other day, oh, isn't this wonderful? I said for 10 cents, I would take this and give it to anyone who wanted to take it on. Quite frankly, I'm over it. But you don't, this is the pearl of great price. You don't throw this one back. This is an important issue. And so the people who understand that, whether they're military witnesses, corporate contractors like Dr. Rosin, my wife, other people, are saying, hey, you know, we need to do something. But there has been a lot of sacrifice. But, you know, I think that's okay. I mean, that's how things go forward, and I don't regret any of it.
1: Doctor,
0: I mean,
1: if we achieved open hearings in Congress, it would be a big deal. The network's no longer able to ignore it. Nobody able to ignore it.
0: Right.
1: We'd bring witnesses of the magnitude that you have forth. And
0: right.
1: What do you think would happen?
0: I think what would happen is that people would go, oh, well, we always thought this was going on. And the ones who didn't were, or who are agnostic about it would say, well, this is real. And the world wouldn't come to a stop. The people would say, gee, let's see how we can go forward. And one of the things I keep saying to all these congressmen I'm meeting with and senators, I've been having face-to-faces with some of those powerful leaders of our country, I said, look, we're not looking for a pound of flesh for anything that's happened in the past. We're looking at the future. And we're saying, the past is the past. Let's close that chapter. Let's start another one. Let's forgive whatever's happened. And let's do the right thing for our children and our children's children's children. And you know, that's resonating with people. And I think that what we would see is people going, well, let's begin to deal with this as a society openly. Let's make diplomatic contact, which he said he's been trying to do for a decade.
1: Would there be immunity available? Do you think, in congressional hearings, would there be immunity available?
0: Yes, I think so. And, you know, there have been all kinds of things that have happened in the past where people have decided to just move forward and let the truth out. For example, in the early Clinton years, Hazel O'Leary and the Department of Energy revealed that we deliberately poisoned people with plutonium and
1: that's
0: radiation.
1: Right. That's right.
0: And the world didn't come to end, and no one went to jail. And that information was noted, and it was a learning experience, and we moved on. And we vowed not to do those kinds of experiments again. I think we as a people are big enough to say, look, whatever reasons there were for the secrecy, they may or may not have been valid, but they're there. Let's move on. Let's bring these technologies forward for peaceful applications with enforcement so they can't be used as weapons.
1: Doctor,
0: start a new world.
1: Can you imagine any reason so profound that a representative of the government could come to you and give it to you, and it would be so profound that it would turn you around?
0: No, absolutely not. In fact, that's happened in the last 10 years, Art. I mean, in fact, I have people surfacing. Since May 9th, there's been a feeding frenzy of all kinds of covert contact surfacing trying to do just that. I mean,
1: really? Really?
0: Oh, God, yes, trying to get me on the inside, and let's do the inside game, and don't go public, and don't do this publicly. But look, that's been going on since 1992 in my life, and I've never heard a reason yet that I think is compelling. And, you know, my mom's family were some of the original founders of the United States. They were prisoner of war with the British to found this country. I'm not going to subvert the things and the ideals I believe in for anybody. And there's no threat and no reason for doing so. The good people of the world deserve the truth. They need a new world without pollution. And they need to eliminate poverty and suffering around the world. And we're the generation that's got to do it, you know. We're going to run out of it. We can't pass this on to our kids. It's too late. We're going to have to deal with this.
1: It's like watching a train wreck about to happen.
0: You bet. And so, you know, those of us who know that have got to do it. And, you know, I'd like to let go of this bone in a way, but, you know, it's just something you got to keep moving forward because you know that it's the right thing to do. And that's the only thing I ask myself, but there is nothing anyone in the government or in these covert programs could say to convince me that secrecy, lies, suppression of this information is the right thing. It is not the right thing. And as Barry Goldwater told me, it was never the right thing. You know, one of Eisenhower's aides has come forward. a brigadier general. And his testimony is in this transcript of this book that people can get. And a general, Brigadier General Lovkin is a practicing attorney. And if he's lying, he'll lose his bar license. And he has stated that when he was in the White House with Eisenhower, that they were greatly concerned over this secrecy. Eisenhower knew about the subject, but he had lost control of it. And that this man, this general, Brigadier General Lovkin, had actually seen some of the crash materials from the New Mexico crash in the 40s.
1: Well, we all know the records, when Congress went after the records of Roswell, they were destroyed.
0: Well, that's right, and that we know that also, that this continues to happen. But so it's like a history project like Steven Spielberg did for the Holocaust. We're trying to get these witnesses before they pass on to their great reward
1: to come
0: forward.
1: But, Doctor, they were illegally destroyed, and I have not yet seen anybody's name connected with the destruction of those documents. How about you?
0: Not a specific name, but certainly I'm working with a man who knows about a whole lot of documents connected to the retrieval operations and where those have been kept and how those have been destroyed. And he can testify before Congress. And by the way, he can prove that they were destroyed after a member of Congress started making inquiries. But yes, we can. We can prove this in open hearings. So, boy, there's just so much material to cover on this issue. But the central point is, we have enough people and evidence to come forward that when they do, the world will know the truth. But I think that the focus we want to take that on is, hey, where are we going to go to from here? You know, forget the past. Where are we going to go to from here? Can we create a more open society? And can we develop a strategy for getting these beneficial technologies? You know, we've spent hundreds of billions, if not trillions of dollars over the years in current dollars on the research and development of this issue. One of the lieutenant colonels who's come forward stated that he knew of this hangar at Norton Air Force Base where a UFO was stored that we had built, and that since the 50s, we've had anti-gravity figured out. That since the 60s, we've had things that can go to space and back that are anti-gravity. And here my uncle, who was the senior project engineer on the lunar module, with the little jet thrusters that took Neil Armstrong to the moon, he worked on that at the same time there was a black project that had already perfected anti-gravity. Well, see, that kind of stuff has to stop because the world needs these technologies now like they never have. And I think the extraterrestrial civilizations are waiting for us as a people to grow up, quit lying, and move on with our future.
1: All right, Doctor, you promised 2 hours. You gave it to us. That's it.
0: Thank you so much for having me, Art.
1: Dr. Greer, good night.
0: Good night.
1: Take care, my friend. We'll be right back. Open lines directly ahead. You may have comment on everything you've just heard. I'm Art Bell.
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1: I imagine you might want to comment on what Dr. Greer had to say. How could you not? So you have that option. Otherwise, we're headed to Unscreened, Unexpected, and generally, who knows what kind of talk radio coming up directly next. And listen, let me get just two quick things. One, the number to get the name and address of your congressional representative is area code 202-224-3121. You can call that anytime. That's area code 202-224-3121. And one quick note on previous evening's subjects. You know, this big plan to move Earth. Robert in Fort Smith, Arkansas, contributes the following. Remember, Art, if the government decided to move the Earth into another orbit to counter global warming, just remember, the contractors that would get that job would be the lowest bidder. All right. Here we go, into the land of unknown, unscreened phone calls. First time caller line, you are on the air. Good morning.
2: Good morning, Art.
1: Hi.
2: I'll tell you, I've been listening to what's going on.
1: Yes, sir.
2: I was involved here. The cell phone call is coming out of Reno.
1: Yes, sir.
2: And we're kind of a grassroots type city. We can get things done, at least on our own level here. But it was amazing to me. Myself and three other people, through the help of a lot of work, was able to stop what they called the Honey Lake Basin Project, which was the county trying to force water out of the Honey Lake Basin, which was tainted with Agent Orange, which the government has been destroying up there in Honey Lake.
1: You know, Nevada, you would think, would be one state, even though we are not the most populous state by any means, nor the most heavily represented as a result, we might be a state where we could get something done. What do you think?
2: We are the battle-born state.
1: That's right.
2: But, you know, the real problem I see, Art, I have been, when we were doing this, we used to go to every city meeting and every county meeting, everything that was in there, and the only time that anybody would ever show up is if they was going to lose something.
1: Yeah, I know.
2: The rest of the time,
1: when it threatens
2: total
1: your pocketbook. That's right. When it threatens your pocketbook or your lifestyle or whatever. I know.
2: And the sad thing of it is, if people would only realize there are so many other things out there.
1: Well, let me tell you something.
2: I've got
1: the 5-minute Associated Press newscast that ran at the 10 o'clock hour. And you know what the lead story is? This is the Associated Press. It's the hourly news drop that I get.
2: Okay.
1: And it includes all the most important news in the country, in fact, the world. Now, the lead story for 10 o'clock was, this is ahead of all the political news, all the news about the spy plane, Japanese fishing boat, dozens injured in anti-EU clashes, and on, all the world news. Up at the top, the first most important story is Lakers win NBA championship. I'm not kidding you.
2: That's our mentality.
1: I think it does explain some things. And I like sports, even though I'm not a big basketball fan. But I don't know about as a lead story. Now I'm not in any way jumping on the Associated Press, because they're good people, and they've fed me a lot of news over the years. But they're just giving people what they want, and there it is, the lead story ahead of all these other really important things going on in the world, the NBA championship. And I like sports as well as the next person. In fact, I'm an NFL nut, as you know. But still in all, as you gather together the importance of the hour's news, the day's news, the week's news, whatever, there it is, right up top. I guess it doesn't require, you know, much further comment. Wildcard line, you're on the air. Hello.
3: Hello.
1: Yes, sir.
3: Oh, I did get through.
1: Yes, you have. Yes, you have.
3: Fabulous. I'm a fairly new listener to your program. And,
1: welcome.
3: you know, better late than never, late bloomer. But this program that Dr. I heard the majority of Dr. Stephen Greer's program, and you know, I agree. I mean, this is far too important to ignore. And, you know, we're at a point in history, a pivotal point, I believe, you know, the classic, you know, crux of crisis and opportunity with technology.
1: Then you heard Rhiannon, who worked,
3: I heard Rhiannon.
1: You know, she works for a congressperson.
3: Exactly. And
1: one letter.
3: And I agreed with her. One letter. However, they both missed a key, a pivotal point. With the technology we have now with the Internet, prior to writing this letter or after writing the letter, you should implement an email campaign.
1: You know, they covered that.
3: And email 10, you know, 10 of your people on your list or however many on your email list. Get it out. Send a link to the disclosureproject.org, or if you can't figure out how to send a link, just...
1: Well, if you're sending the email to your friends to urge them to write, fine, but they did cover email. Email to representatives, bad idea.
3: No.
1: Rhiannon said it all gets deleted.
3: No, not the email to the congressman, but email to other people, because, you know, the old 7 degrees of separation. Who knows who knows who?
1: It's true.
3: And you never know who's going to end up with that.
1: It's true.
3: And look at it and actually be able to take that congressman out to dinner and go, hey, what's going on? You know, so I think that's a pivotal point. A key thing we should all do is just get it out there, you know, and then encourage the 10 people to send the letters. And have them encourage their 10 people
1: good
3: to send the letters.
1: That's a good idea.
3: And, you know, if that's fact, they can just wear the facts out that way.
1: Hear, hear. I mean, you're dead right.
3: All right. That's all I wanted to say.
1: Well,
3: thank you very much.
1: Thank you, sir. And thank you for saying it. There you go. He's right about that. The way to, and you know, if you get an email from a friend, you're not going to delete that, right? You're going to read it. And if it is sincere and it's really somebody you know, why you are likely to act. So it certainly is a good way to get the word around. No question about that. East of the Rockies, you're on the air. Good morning.
4: Hello.
1: Hello.
4: Hey, Art.
1: Yes.
4: It's an honor to speak to you. I just wanted to talk to you a little bit about what you had been talking about earlier tonight.
1: Yes.
4: I know you know Whitley Strieber fairly well.
1: Whitley is a very good friend of mine, sir.
4: Right. And I'd seen the movie Communion and so forth. And
1: in fact, I have Whitley scheduled for the first night, I will be back after vacation. You might want to know.
4: I have a question. I have a few comments, but I have a question. You don't have to ask it or answer it directly, but has he ever shared anything with you as far as what he thought brought on his experience?
1: Oh, it's a very good question, sir. Thank you for asking. Whitley and I have talked hour upon hour about that. Many hours. In fact, we went on a cruise together, and we had many hours to sit down together and have a heart-to-heart. And I guess what I would tell you is this. Yes, maybe I know some things that are not yet public about Whit, but nothing that would bear on what he has told you. He has pretty much bared his all to you with regard to his experiences, and if he held anything back, it was usually so he could check the experience, have a way of verifying for himself the experience with respect to what others have told him. That would be about it. Otherwise, he's bared his heart to me and to you, I might add. West of the Rockies, you're on the air. Hello. Hello. Going once.
5: Hello.
1: Yes.
5: This is a West of the Rockies?
1: Yes, that's right.
5: Oh, you said East of the Rockies, I thought.
1: No, West.
5: Okay, Art. This is Roy. I'm in Pendleton, Oregon. The 24th of this month will be 54 years since Kenneth Arnold flew in here to our local airport.
1: Yes, sir.
5: And I'm putting a book together. I just went public in March after putting her 54 years. We had a sighting over our ranch, my family and myself. The rest of the family's dead. All the other witnesses that went public in 1947 are dead. So I figured it was time to go public after I found out that 11 different individuals in this community have been abducted through the years.
1: 11?
5: 11. Four of them was our own family in August of 1947 on their way out to our ranch from Florida in the Nevada desert.
1: You know, it's very interesting, sir, that Dr. Greer, and I understand why, has chosen to take testimony from people in the military and the FAA and mm-hmm. so forth and so on, and I understand exactly why he's done that,
5: mm-hmm.
1: But not that of people who have been abducted or know about abduction or know abduction is going on.
5: Mm-hmm.
1: Now, it certainly makes sense because, as you well know, abduction is probably from an earthly point of view, sort of out, you know, on the fringe of even this topic.
5: Well, there's one lady, she's a grown woman now, she was little at the time she was abducted. She knew what they looked like, she was not zapped out, as the saying goes.
1: Right.
5: The rest of the family was. And she even told about looking down through a scope affair in the bottom of the ship at their camp where they had the woods camp. And she could manipulate buttons and make it look further away or closer. There was other buttons that she could push that would make different beams of light shoot out from the ship.
1: Hmm.
5: And the aliens were over 7 feet tall, taller than her father, and he was 6'6", and they were all covered with scales. They had big yellow eyes, and I've got an artist that's going to reproduce that as much as possible.
1: So you're going to write a book about it all, huh?
5: I've got the book just about done.
1: What are you going to?
5: I've got over 30 people.
1: Okay. What are you going to call it?
5: Northwest history of saucers, aliens, and crop circles. We even had a crop circle right behind the Pendleton Airport where Kenneth Arnold set in.
1: Well, I'll tell you
5: landed,
1: what.
5: And I want to get a copy of it to you as soon as I get it provided.
1: Well, that's number one. I was going to suggest you do that when it's available and put contact information in it and. We'll bring you on
5: here. I'll be there, and there's about 30 people. I've even got some of the Native Americans to come forward with their stories when I went public and I requested, and I've got them in their Native costumes. It'll be a very colorful book. It's going to be darned expensive for me to print up because of the color.
1: All right, well, you get it to me.
5: Just give me an address that I can mail one to.
1: Yes, just listen on the air. It's as follows. Are you ready to write? Art Bell, Dazami, ARTBELL. Post Office Box, P.O. Box 4755. In Pahrump, that's my little town, Pahrump. That's P as in Paul, A-H-R-U-M-P, Pahrump, Nevada. And the zip code here is 89041. That's 89041. There you have it. First time caller line, you're on the air. Hello? Going once, going twice, gone. A wild card line, you're on the air. Hello.
6: Hey, good morning, Art.
1: Good morning, sir.
6: Greetings from Denver.
1: Yes.
6: Hey, I was wondering if you had seen the latest Reader's Digest.
1: No.
6: Ad in there by Toyota is bragging about the new fuel cells technology that they're coming online within the next couple of years.
1: Yes, you're very distorting on your cellular phone, sir.
6: I apologize. Let me just say real quickly, I'd love to have you interview someone from Toyota and find out exactly what they're doing as soon as it's going to be online.
1: All right. Thank you very much and take care. May the devil damn all cell phones. They prevent clear communication. They're handy, but they prevent clear communication. And how can anybody fault me for being upset at this sliced and diced sound that they call a technical advance? East of the Rockies, you're on the air. Hello.
7: Hello, Mr. Bell. This is Rick in Lexington, Kentucky.
1: Yes, sir.
7: 630 WLAP.
1: That's a big one, yes.
7: I have a couple, maybe three, questions for you, if you'll allow me.
1: Go.
7: A couple of weeks ago, I think on CNN's Bottom Line, a DJ in New Jersey was going after your record. He broadcast for 90 straight hours.
1: Oh, my dear sir, my record was broken many years ago.
7: Is that right?
1: Many years ago, yes.
7: Okay.
1: Longest continuous broadcast is what this man is talking about.
7: Yeah.
1: Yes.
7: I never heard nothing else after the 90 hours. I didn't know if he got you or not.
1: Oh, sir, I was had years ago.
7: Oh, I'm sorry.
1: It's all right.
7: Okay, what good they going to do us to drill in Alaska if we're going to give 90% of it to Japan?
1: Well, I know
7: it's a round and round cycle, yeah. Like you explained. But yeah. Other than that, is there any other sense in it?
1: I don't know. I don't know. I wish that I don't properly understand how it all works. There are people who could try and explain it, but I mean, I agree with you. If we drill in Alaska and the oil goes to Japan, how the hell does that help us?
7: That's what
1: I don't know.
7: I don't either. Okay, concerning Jesus, Mr. Bell.
1: Yes.
7: If he was the, quote, man of, son of God, as
1: yes.
7: in the Bible.
1: Yes.
7: Why would he need a human lineage that goes back to King David, who, by the way, was nothing more than a murderer, an adulterer, and a rapist?
1: Well, I absolutely don't have the answer to that one. I absolutely don't. In a way, I'm very bothered by a lot of the communications I'm getting right now, and I guess I should tell you about one of them. You remember, I think last night and the night before, and ever since we had the debate from our two ancient text experts, one of them being an expert on the Bible code, boy, I have been hearing from the clergy, all kinds of clergy, mainstream clergy, and they really glommed on to this subject of the origins of the Bible and the probable inaccuracies of it, so much so that it has me very thoughtful on the matter. I have a number of mainstream clergy that are ready to come on and question the validity of what's written in the Bible up and down the line to an even greater extent than I may have questioned it by asking about, 40 people or whatever that received the divine inspiration of God to write the Bible. It's bothersome to me that I have so many mainstream clergy wanting to come on the air and talk about how inaccurate they think it is. That really bothers me, and I'm not sure why, but I've got at least a half a dozen mainstream clergy who would like to come on the air and talk about how it roughly translating how inaccurate the Bible is. I kind of looked at it and I went, whoa. West of the Rockies, you're on the air. Hi. Missed you. First time caller line, you're on the air.
8: Yeah, how you doing, Art?
1: I should call this instead of coast to coast from cell to cell.
8: No doubt. This is a payback for all the downgrading of cell phones that's coming back to haunt you.
1: Yeah.
8: Anyway, question. Have you ever got your Tool CD?
1: Oh, yes, I have the Tool CD, sure.
8: I was going to offer you mine for target practice.
1: No. You don't like it, huh?
8: Nah.
1: Well, I didn't even know about Tool until they came out with that track that included the Area 51 caller. I had never heard of Tool, which shows you how deep a cave I've been in, because Tool had, I think three platinum albums, which in the music world is really incredible. Before I ever heard of them, and then boom, there they were. And I said, like an idiot, who's Tool? Man, you should have seen my email. Who's Tool? Where have you been?
8: Yeah, no doubt. I took and bought one because the one guy said that it was like Pink Floyd.
1: Well, you don't sound like the average mainstream Tool fan.
8: No. I'm in the oldies.
1: I hear you. I'm into them, too. Witness the following.
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1: Good morning. We're still talking about what Dr. Greer had to say, and that doesn't surprise me one bit. Pretty compelling stuff, huh? I'm Art Bell. Open lines directly ahead. First time caller line, you're on the air. Hello.
2: Yes, hi, Art.
1: Hi.
2: I'm listening in Charleston, South Carolina.
1: Well, good.
2: 7:30 a.m. And as usual, you're keeping me up much later than I ought to be.
1: It is late in Charleston, yes.
2: It sure is. Well, I had a question, and I don't think it was addressed while Dr. Greer was on with you.
1: Okay.
2: What I really want to raise is a concern of mine regarding the whole matter of disclosure. Isn't it obvious that if this technology, this advanced extraterrestrial technology exists, and it's intrinsically tied with our military,
1: mm-hmm.
2: that it is the crown jewels of our defense.
1: Right.
2: And if the world situation is close to what your guest was illustrating last evening,
1: yes,
2: i.e. our military opposition throughout the world, specifically the former, in quote, Soviet Union, being much more ready to engage World War III than we are, their number of nuclear weapons and their missile defense shield and so on, isn't it in our best interest that if we do have some sort of advanced technology, that it remains secret?
1: That we keep it to ourselves?
2: That at least it doesn't go to our enemies.
1: Well, that's a pretty interesting question, but I think the answer to it is, and I think that the doctor gave the answer to it, if there is a threat to our continued existence, and I believe that to be the case. I told the doctor it's like watching a train heading for another train, you know, head on.
2: It is.
1: If the threat is of that magnitude, then what are we going to do? Take the secret to our collective graves?
2: That's a good point. But I get the feeling that I love to watch shows like on the Learning Channel and stuff, and watch all of the stuff about our advanced technology, the stealth fighter, and so on. And one of the things that always comes up is that there's some government official sitting there, and he says, you know, we're always about 50 years of anything ahead of anything you can imagine.
1: Thank you very much. And so the stealth technology is now old stuff.
2: Right. And so I don't think it's ever possible for us to imagine that if we have extraterrestrial technology, that it will ever be obsolete. And so therefore, it seems possible to me that it should never be disclosed just as a matter of course of national security. I mean, obviously, some of the applications peaceable applications, I'm all for, allowing everybody to have access to.
1: Well, again, we can national security ourselves to death. And if our ecology is really as fragile as it would seem right now with the changes we're going through, and now is not the time, then when is?
2: Right.
1: Appreciate your call, sir.
2: Thank you.
1: Thank you. Wildcard Line, you're on the air. Hi.
3: Hi. How are you this evening?
1: I am just fine.
3: You sound fantastic.
1: Thank you.
3: And I really loved hearing from Steve, and I've been really wondering what's been going on with him.
1: Well, now you know.
3: Yeah, it's a great report. This is Joy in the Santa Cruz Mountains.
1: Okay.
3: And I used to work for a lot of lobby groups. I was an environmentalist, and we worked on the Hill a lot.
1: Yes.
3: And I wanted to give some tips to everybody about how to write a letter to a senator.
1: Okay.
3: Or a congressperson.
1: All right.
3: First of all, before you use the form letter, which is a good form letter, it's an excellent one, that's on Stephen Greer's site.
1: Right.
3: I would suggest that you put a little bit about yourself, where you live, and comments about what you think about their performance, and don't give them a hard time.
1: Right.
3: That's really important because you want to get their attention, and you don't want to make them feel uncomfortable.
1: So, in other words, massage them a little.
3: Or suck up, whatever you want to call it.
1: Suck up. All right, suck up. I suppose that makes sense. That's liable to get their attention. Everybody likes to think, they think I'm doing a good job. Now, what is it they're concerned about?
3: Right, exactly.
1: Yeah, okay.
3: And what I'm doing is I'm writing a letter to my senator, both of my senators. I'm in California, and I'm sending it to Senator Boxer and Senator Feinstein.
1: Mm.
3: And the end paragraph that I have for Senator Boxer, after I quote the form letter, and I say, look, I'm quoting a form letter because I think it's very well worded, and I really can't state it any better than it's already stated. But then I'm putting comments after that. And then after that, I'm saying, I know there is a problem with the giggle factor on one level. And on the other hand, that you may be delving into things that may make your position uncomfortable.
1: Right.
3: But I didn't hire you to be comfortable.
1: Right.
3: I hired you to represent my interests in the interests of not just Californians, but all Americans. If it gets uncomfortable, then that probably means you are performing your job with excellence.
1: There you go.
3: Which I know, considering your record, you have no fear of doing.
1: That's excellent. I mean, that's absolutely excellent. And that could be a model, and only a model, for what everybody else should really do. That's fine. I mean, I've seen the form letter, too, and it's excellent. But I think your idea of putting comments in there will cinch it, and that's bound to get through.
3: Well, if you like, I'll send you a copy of what I wrote.
1: I'd love it.
3: And you can put it up on the website as an example, if you like.
1: Love to. Send it along.
3: I'll do that. And, Art, we missed you so much, and it's so good to have you back.
1: Thank you very much. Take care. That's it. She's got it. Once again, if you want to know who your representative is, easy way to find out. Telephone number, and you give them the zip code, they give you the name and address. And maybe this is one time you really should just say, oh, what the hell, I'm going to write a letter. I'm really going to do it. Let's see what happens. If everybody listening to me did that, it would happen. There are millions of you. I try not to think about that. It makes me, it gives me the nervous factor, so I rarely think about it. But there are millions of you out there. And if you just said, what the hell, I'm really going to try this. That's what it takes. It takes a massive, okay, all right, what the heck, let's give it a try. All you've got to do is call this number, area code 202-224-3121. If you don't know who your representative is, they will tell you. 202-224-3121, and write that letter. And if enough of you did that, we'd be there. It would be over. I mean, that would be so much pressure. Millions of letters would be so much pressure, it would be over. There would be hearings, open hearings. East of the Rockies, you're on the air.
4: Yes, hello, Art.
1: Hello.
4: Yeah, good morning.
1: You're
4: going
1: to have to yell at us a little bit. You're not too strong. Thank you.
4: Yeah, okay. I just wanted to bring up a couple of things here. I know I'm going to probably depress a lot of people here, but I'm going to say it anyway. I go back probably like 1956 as far as anything active in studying UFOs, so it's been a long time.
1: Right.
4: And, you know, it seems like I've been through the gamut of the whole thing all the way back from then, and it's almost like when you get to the top of the hill, you know, you think that that's the end of the road, and there's always another road ahead. You know, I wish him a lot of luck in what he's doing and stuff like that. But a little bit of an analysis here. This is the questions that I have. As far as the impression that he gave me and gave the audience is that it's the United States is the one who has the black projects, which we do, and there's probably a lot of stuff that's covered up. But this is a global thing. It's something that's happening around the world and not just the United States. So
1: agreed.
4: Not controlling the whole situation here.
1: Agreed.
4: All right. Also, this whole thing with the phenomena of the kidnappings and the abductions and the implants, you know, that shows that their control, the total control is not us, whether it's the United States or anybody, any governments in the world. The control is them, or whatever this phenomena is. I think it's up to them to let us know that they want contact, which hasn't been done. Why? I have no idea. You know, so what is the cover-up, really? Is it the governments of the world?
1: Well, you know, I asked, maybe you can try and answer a question, as long as you've been doing this, that I asked Dr. Greer. And that was, is there any reason that you can imagine would be so profound that a government agent or the president himself could lay out for you that would cause you to say, well, you know what, you're right, if this was revealed, the world would come to a screeching halt and end. Is there anything you can think of that would be so profound that it would have you agreeing, yes, we've got to keep this secret, oh, God,
4: no,
1: we've
4: got
1: to keep the secret?
4: That at all. No. I like to see it open more. You know, as much as that we know, I think everything should be revealed so that, you know, we could take whatever kind of information that we could have and use it. You know, obviously, they've given us the craft, supposedly whatever we have, down craft or whatever, you know, because, I mean, they could have picked the stuff up, picked up the debris if they wanted. It's almost like they left it there on purpose. You know, I'm for disclosure. You know, I mean, don't get me wrong, but I still say that the phenomena is up to whatever's out there.
1: Whoever they are. All right, I get what you're saying, and that it's not our choice to make. And I guess he's suggesting that, yes, our government knows, yes, our government is in possession of artifacts and maybe even beings, but that it's not our choice to make. That's an interesting train of thought, isn't it? That it's not our choice to make. I don't think I feel that. I think, you know, I'm just a willful old American, but I think it is our choice to make. Or at least we're going to make a strong run at it here. West of the Rockies, you're on the air.
5: Hi, Art.
1: Hello.
5: I would like to tell you about an incident that happened about a year and a half ago where my family and I witnessed a UFO here in Sierra Vista, Arizona.
1: What did you see?
5: We saw a triangular-shaped object with starlight stealthing capability. Making an approach to a Army airfield.
1: Now, when you say that, and you looked up at the triangle, what could you see? You said stealth. Could you see anything apparently through it? Was it?
5: Initially, it looked like the background stars. And, pardon me. You could see. Initially, it looked like three helicopters coming out of the distance with starlight behind them.
1: Huh.
5: And then my brain did a 180.
1: And you realized.
5: I could see the outline of it. And also, I've seen similar films taken of. Similar craft over Belgium and Europe.
1: Yeah, absolutely. A lot of and a lot of triangle craft here as well.
5: With the orange disc underneath, and later you could barely see that circular orange glow in the center.
1: Mm-hmm.
5: What amazed me was it got low enough, we rolled down the windows in the car we were in, we could not hear it, and it was flying well below stall speed. If an object that large,
1: I'm with you. That's
5: fine.
1: That's exactly
5: it
1: like
5: right out on the air, right out of the air onto the houses below
1: that's
5: it.
1: Right. That's right. The one, sir, that passed me and my wife as we stood on the road about a quarter mile from here was not flying. If it was doing 30 miles an hour, I would be quite surprised. And below stall speed, ha ha ha ha, way below. The object we saw was the only proper way to describe it was. It was floating. It was not flying. There is no way the object my wife and I saw, it was not flying. I guarantee you it was not flying. It was floating, as in defying gravity, or as in lighter than air aircraft. But it was a perfect triangle. It looked massive. When it came by, the stars and the moon went away. It was that close, and it simply floated above our heads. We stood and watched it float out across the valley. I mean, that's all there is to it. Do I think it was a lighter than an aircraft? No, I don't. I certainly don't. I think it was an aircraft, and let me withdraw that term. Not an aircraft. It was a craft that was defying gravity, in my opinion. First time caller line, you're on the air.
6: Hi, Art, how you doing?
1: Turn your radio off, please.
6: Do it right now.
1: Okay. Where are you?
6: I am in Tulsa, Oklahoma.
1: Okay, yell at me a little. You're not too loud.
6: Is that better?
1: Much better. Go ahead.
6: I'm in Tulsa, Oklahoma. I was listening to your radio here on the streaming internet.
1: Yes, sir.
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0: 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And now, Art Bell.
1: It kind of hovered around there. We didn't really think a whole lot about it until it started zigzagging, bouncing around in the sky. And we started watching it, and it shot directly over top of us. I don't know how fast it was going, but it was going fast. Maybe 50 to 100 feet above us. There was no sound at all. There was no wind off of it. It was very odd, to say the least.
2: So what do you think you saw?
1: I don't know. I do think that, that there are that these UFOs that we see are probably, at least to a certain degree, government test craft, but I think that they're probably based on recovered UFO technology.
2: Mm-hmm.
1: Robert Hoagland, the gentleman you've had on your show several times, I go to his
2: Richard Hoagland. Yes.
1: I go to his website, the Enterprise Mission, and I, you know, have read some of the stuff that he's proposed out there about hyperdimensional physics.
2: He'll be on the air Wednesday. What I'm going to ask you the same question.
1: Okay.
2: What secret do you think could be profound enough to what reason could there be profound enough to keep the secret?
1: The only thing that I can think of is religion. People are very set in their beliefs, and you know, whether that be a belief in science or a belief in you know, a higher power, you know, Christianity or you know, Buddha, Muslims, what have you, they're very set in their beliefs, and most people don't like to have those beliefs challenged.
2: No, they don't.
1: And when I think that the major problem that you would face is if we did meet an extraterrestrial intelligence, that it would probably polarize the population into two camps, one of which was, you know, hey, how are you doing? And the other would be a lot of fanatics that would decide that they were the work of Satan and would probably
2: kill them.
1: Try to kill them, or, you know, I mean, it would be a bad thing.
2: I'm afraid that I also feel roughly that same way. Now, of course, it may depend on who you come in contact with, but doing this program, I talk to a lot of fundamentalists, and there are a lot of fundamentalists out there. These are not bad people. These are very fervent believers. They're not bad people. They just believe very strongly that any such thing as you have described would indeed be demonic. That would be their explanation for it. It to them, it would be demonic. And their first impulse with regard to demonic things would be to shoot first and ask questions much later.
1: I agree with you. I believe that that's the mentality. I think that a lot of the Christian and, you know, other religious texts tend to promote a air of superiority as far as human beings go.
2: Well, I don't fault them, but I do note that it is true, sir. I've got to scoot. We're at a break point here, but I you're dead right. I appreciate your call.
1: Thanks for having me on.
2: Thank you. But he's right, you know. Absolutely right.
3: Ain't got no trouble in my life.
2: Not me.
3: No foolish dream to make me cry.
2: We will be right back.
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1: Now, here's an interesting little item for you. This is a response from President Clinton, former President Bill Clinton, to somebody who wrote to him about UFOs. And the response is as follows. Dear Michael, it's on letterhead here. Dear Michael, thank you for voicing your opinion on UFOs. A Clinton-Gore administration, this is obviously prior to their election, a Clinton-Gore administration will seek to meet the needs of the U.S. and other nations while moving toward our long-term space objectives, including human exploration of the solar system. We will also stress efforts to learn about other planets, which improves our understanding of our own world and stimulates advances in computers, sensors, image processing, and communications. Sincerely, Bill Clinton. His question now was about UFO. Back now to open lines, and away we go. First time caller line, you're on the air. Good morning.
2: Good morning, sir. I really have no problem believing that probably 90% of the UFOs that America sees are government-based and have a foot based in actual alien technology. That's really not, that's not too far from the truth, I'm sure.
1: You're sure or you know?
2: With friends of friends.
1: Friends of friends.
2: You pick up, you know.
1: Uh-huh.
2: No confirmed truth.
1: Uh-huh.
2: But when you look at the reality of, they retired the SR-71. We all know the Aurora project's online. Everybody else doesn't really understand what this plane can do. I'm told that Mach 12 is not beyond the realm of believability. Maneuverability is...
1: Okay, what's your bottom line?
2: Well, just that 90% of what America sees are government-based UFOs.
1: All right, but see, that leaves 10%. And it's the 10% you've got to deal with. If 90, and you know what, I don't have a hard time believing that. That 90% of what we see probably comes from our own experimental programs. But that leaves 10%. And that also begs the question of what kind of technology and where did the technology come from that the 90% are using. Wildcard line, you're on the air. Hello.
3: Hello.
1: Hello.
3: Yes, Tom from Pennsylvania.
1: Hello, Tom.
3: Yeah, I think I had a couple questions, if I have time, for the last couple callers.
1: Sure.
3: Particularly the last one. Didn't he say 90% came?
1: He said 90%, in his opinion, are our own aircraft.
3: Yes, but from technologies gained from extraterrestrials?
1: Well, I mentioned that, yes.
3: Yeah, okay, no problem. But, yes, the woman calling from California, I know there was another gentleman that had talked about us having to lose something. I mean, we're talking about these letters that we have to write to the congressmen and senators.
1: You don't have to. You're being asked.
3: Well,
1: to.
3: We're being
1: asked. I mean, if you believe that the argument is a sound argument,
3: right,
1: and that it's important for us, then I would think open congressional hearings would not be outrageous to ask for.
3: No, exactly. But the people in California would be most advantageous to all of us, naturally, but mostly in California. That's where they are losing money out of their pockets with this
1: energy problem. That's a good point.
3: Wouldn't it be more...
1: in fact, that's a really good point. Somebody earlier said you've got to appeal to people's pocketbooks.
3: Exactly.
1: Well,
3: exactly.
1: If there is an energy source that'll get our butts out of this, and surely if they are here and they have drive systems as described or anything close to them, then the energy problem would more or less disappear.
3: Right.
1: That is a pocketbook issue.
3: Right, and wouldn't be our best interest, California being only one state, but again, in response to the one...
1: Ah, but what a state. California, CNN was running a story today indicating California has now passed the economy of France.
3: Exactly.
1: And is the fifth largest economy all by itself in the world.
3: and probably getting most of the press.
1: Well, that's true.
3: Exactly. So if there's someone able to do it, wouldn't it be the Californians? I hope that lady's listening.
1: Yes.
3: I mean, if she appeals even to Davis, they've got to be able to get better action than what we're able to in listening to that. Oh, how can I say it? The woman, the congressman, was it her secretary or whoever, who got one letter?
1: The congressional aide, yes.
3: Yeah, with all the appeals that Dr. Greer has made. But and back to the individual that said, don't we want to keep it secret? Don't we want to keep this away from the other world as far as defense is concerned?
1: Yes.
3: Maybe we don't want to have the... I think the theory of this whole disclosure project is once that technology is out in the open, that's the time for world peace. There would be no reason for wars.
1: Well, I probably agree with that. Depends on the nature of disclosure, I suppose.
3: Well, the weaponry we all would have, everyone has a defense for whatever they could throw at us.
1: I think the question is, are secrets, specifically these secrets, more important than people and more important than our Constitution?
3: No, I agree with you. But the people that are behind these black projects, it's money in their pocket. And to them, yes, it is more important than us.
1: You raise a crushingly good point. I appreciate the call, sir. Thank you. Yes. He's right, isn't he? The only thing that could be personally more powerful to people involved in this would be money in their pockets. Would the Constitution and the people be less important than somebody who would be receiving personal monies? Or would be profiting from the continuance of the secret? Sadly, the answer to that is probably yep. Mm-hmm. East of the Rockies, you're on the air.
4: Yes, hello, Art.
1: Hi.
4: This is Keith from Hamilton, Ontario.
1: Hello, Keith.
4: You've done some shows recently on God.
1: I have, yes.
4: Okay, like you, you know, I'm not a Christian, but most times I'd say I believe in God. I've talked to you a couple of times about my constant everyday bad luck, and once with Evelyn Paglini as well.
1: Oh, I remember you, yes.
4: Yeah, I also talked to you about my Truth or Trash story. I won 250,000 watt.
1: Right.
4: And if that can happen to anyone, it'd be me. Anyways, my life is just everything I do, day by day, constant lose-lose. My question for you, do I have the right to blame God or an opposite sense? And I know that Christians would probably hate it, but are the people with this such luck possibly the quote-unquote chosen ones, maybe being tested for beliefs?
1: Now, you see, I don't think God micromanages. And ultimately, I could be really wrong about that. But if he did, then what use free will, right?
4: Mm-hmm.
1: So I don't think, to answer your question, that God micromanages. And therefore, I don't think you ought to blame God. You may be in search of some reason that goes beyond the norm for the losing situation that you find yourself in all the time. I can understand that. But I don't think that I would blame God. Here's a big, bold, fast blast sent to me. And I mentioned a little while ago that I was a bit disturbed at the fact that I had a lot of mainstream clergy coming forth wanting to come on the show, and I'll probably have them on, who are saying there's great reason to question what's written in the Bible. Greater reason than was revealed on the show the other night, or that I drew from the conversation we had. And in big, bold print, it says, Art, ignore my name for now. I'm shocked that a non-Catholic person such as yourself would be bothered that finally some clergymen are waking up to begin questioning the Bible. You should be content. No, I'm not content. You don't understand. Even though I describe myself as agnostic and somebody who can't believe things until he can put his hand on them, that's me all right. I'm not at all comforted or pleased in any way with the prospect that mainstream clergy are beginning to question things. Not at all. In fact, it sort of undermines... I mean, you've got to understand, I'm not an atheist. I want to believe. I'm simply hobbled a little bit by my own... What's the right word? Not my ego. I don't think that gets in the way. I think my own eternally, frustratingly questioning mind gets in the way. And I've just, you know, I'm hardline enough that I've got to be able to see something for myself. I've seen a UFO. I've seen something defy gravity and pass right over my head. God, I have not seen. So I'm not at all pleased by it. I will certainly listen to it. These gentlemen are distinguished gentlemen in the clergy who wish to speak. I'll listen to it, but I think I'll probably be bothered by it. I don't know if that tells you anything. West of the Rockies, you're on the air.
5: Hello?
1: Hello.
5: Hi.
1: Hi there.
5: Hi, Art. I had a couple things I wanted to comment on.
1: Sure.
5: About 18 years ago, I was living in California. I was actually staying on a place that was very secluded on the North Fork of the American River.
1: Right.
5: And I definitely saw something that would have defied imagination at that time. I knew what I was seeing. It literally lit the sky up. There was no moon. I was actually in a place that was very, very secluded. The closest town was 15 miles away. It was a little town called Georgetown.
1: Oh, yes.
5: You're familiar with the area there.
1: Sure.
5: Well, I actually walked outside to go use the facilities, you might say. And we were right on the river. There was like 12 other people with me. And I saw the sky actually get lit up across the other side of the mountain where I could see the outline of the trees. And I was thinking to myself, well, this is strange. I know there's no moon tonight. And as I was watching, it got brighter and brighter and brighter. And I was yelling for everybody to come out because I definitely wanted everybody to see this. And as we watched, I literally could not make a sound. I was just in shock. You had described a ship or a object going overhead with no sound. That's exactly what I saw.
1: Not even a whisper.
5: Nothing. Absolutely.
1: When I was there, it was so quiet, hon, you could hear crickets a quarter of a mile away.
5: We're out
1: here in the middle of the desert. I mean, it was dead quiet. So quiet you can hear the hum in your own ears.
5: That's exactly it. Absolutely. And, well, actually, the crickets even stopped chirping and everything. Everything was dead silent. It floated. It literally looked like it floated right over the top of the cabin that I was staying in.
1: Yep.
5: It was the height of a telephone pole away from us. There was no mistaking what this was. It covered the whole sky. I couldn't see stars. I couldn't see anything. It went over to the other side of the mountain.
1: Were you able to discern a shape?
5: Yes. Yes. Before it went overhead and it covered the sky, it looked, you know, like the traditional saucer shape we've been seeing for years.
1: Sure.
5: Where it just kind of is thicker in the center and kind of drips down on the sides.
1: Right.
5: I'm shaking right now just thinking about it. It was one of the most incredible things I've ever seen, if not the most.
1: I know.
5: I will never forget it. I'm actually hoping maybe there's some people out there that were with me at this time. It was absolutely incredible. And I actually do, I wanted to mention, I know personally a very, very good friend of mine who was back in D.C. just a couple weeks ago, who was speaking with the Congress people, and he's been writing to the senators and everything. And they told him they didn't know what to do with all this information they gave him
1: mm-hmm.
5: with Dr. Greer.
1: Mm-hmm. That's right. The only thing that's going to move it now, they're correct, is a massive letter-writing campaign. And I mean really, really massive. Everybody listening tonight has got to make up their mind that they're not going to sit this one out. They're actually going to write a letter.
5: Well, it's about time. The government's been lying to us for years. I mean, geez.
1: Well, yes.
5: Total deception.
1: Well, as the good doctor pointed out, Hazel O'Leary admitted poisoning people mm-hmm. with radiation.
5: Yes.
1: And as he pointed out, we were aghast, but we digested it, we lived through it, and now we've moved on. The only difference between that example and parallel that he drew and what's going on right now is that this secret may still have reason to be kept, contemporary reason to be kept, versus what happened long enough ago that you could say, well, you know, it was a long time ago, and boy, we were bad, weren't we? I mean, we mistreated the Native Americans a long time ago, and that was really bad. And somehow we digest it, we make it part of, almost part of history.
5: Yes, exactly.
1: And then forget it.
5: I myself believe that everything should be open. I'm tired of being lied to.
1: But government, like any large bureaucracy, and more than most, thrives and lives. Its lifeblood is secrecy.
5: That's true.
1: All
5: Very
1: that
5: true.
1: Black budget money moving around, it's secrecy.
5: Oh, yeah.
1: So we're fighting the very nature of the beast we've created.
5: Good point.
1: I appreciate your call. Thank you. First-time caller line, you're on the air. Hi.
6: Hi, Art.
1: Hello.
6: How are you?
1: I'm fine. Where are you?
6: I'm in Massachusetts, Boston, WRKO.
1: Boston. Well, welcome.
6: How are you doing?
1: Fine.
6: Well, I've been listening. I have a theory or whatever. I think that the only reason why people don't know about UFOs is, I mean, I've thought about it and thought about it. I don't think it's the government that doesn't want to tell us. I think it's the UFO people that don't want to tell us because...
1: You mean researchers like Dr. Greer?
6: Do what?
1: Do you mean by that researchers like Dr. Greer?
6: Yes.
1: Why?
6: Well, no, I just think that the
1: what you mean aliens?
6: Yes, because let's face it, they obviously have more power than we do. Maybe they told, you know, maybe they have spoken with the government. Maybe the government's afraid of them, because if they wanted to be known, I think they can be known.
1: Yeah, you are the second person who said that, and I think it carries some weight. I think you're right. That might be one explanation. They don't want it known yet.
6: They want to do what they want to do until they're ready to let us know that they're here. I mean, because so many people don't believe in it, and I think they want to keep it that way.
1: I wonder what their reasoning is.
6: Well, I think they want to do what they want. They have their own reasons to do what they want with us, and once they're done doing whatever they do with us, and whenever they have enough, you know, people, or maybe they're, I don't know, I've been thinking of this for so long. That it's
1: well, how about this one? Maybe they're observing us, and certainly the way we see them would indicate they are indeed observing us, because they have not yet come down and said, glad to meet you. So they're probably watching us since we have all these sightings. If they're watching us, then perhaps they're saying to themselves, well, look at Earth. God, what a mess. Now, are they really going to put weapons in space? You see, while we're down here and we're in low Earth orbit, not much problem, right? But if we begin to put weapons in space, well, that might be a decision point for them. And if they have a little button they can push when they decide that we're not worthy to join in the Galactic Federation, well...
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1: This song is just so haunting to me. Always has been. Unlike any other Presley song ever sung. I don't know. There's just something about it. It's definitely different. Anyway, we're in open lines for the remainder of the program tonight. Anything you've got is fair game. Well, I will write. I'll write a letter. I have signed affidavits. I've done all sorts of things for court cases with regard to this sort of thing. But I will definitely write a letter, and I hope you will too. If you want to get hold of your local representative, there's a phone number you can call if you don't have the address, and you probably don't. Then there's a phone number you can call. What's it going to cost you? A few cents to make the phone call, and then a little money to send the letter. Try and personalize it if you can. We want open investigation, you know, a good open congressional hearing on the matter. It's area code 202-224-3121. They will tell you who to write to and what the address is. That's area code 202-224-3121. First time caller line, you are on the air.
2: Yes, I'm from Southern California.
1: Yes, sir.
2: And I was calling in regards to your tape broadcast on Monday about time travel.
1: Oh, Dr. Anderson, yes.
2: Mm-hmm. Mm-hmm. Yes, and I had some theories on that because my father and I, he was involved with Project Blue Book, and he was a black op in the 50s, and he and I were involved in an incident that an alien craft had actually crashed, and I saw the craft, and so did my father.
1: You saw the craft?
2: Mm-hmm.
1: Where was this?
2: It was in New Mexico. It's not documented, but it was actually in New Mexico. He was involved in it. And they took the craft up to Alaska.
1: Alaska?
2: Mm-hmm. For obvious reasons, because they were concerned, as I guess, so far as contamination or bacteria or whatever. But at that point, the craft did open, and I did, in fact, see the people. And their point was that they were mostly concerned in talking to not necessarily adults, but younger children, because they felt that as we grew older, we became more closed-minded. And so I spoke to them and asked various questions. And I guess I answered the right questions because they continued to talk. And some of the questions, like, for instance, they asked us, what was the most that your civilization could learn? And the obvious question was, what was before or after the craft landed?
1: And how old were you at the time?
2: I was about 10.
1: 10.
2: And they had very interesting thoughts that, which was kind of strange. Not
1: pretty profound questions to ask of a 10-year-old.
2: Well, see, their thought was is that once you start to get old, you get closed-minded. You start to bottle up. And
1: You do, but on the other hand, how would a 10-year-old answer a question like that?
2: You know, I really don't know, but it just became so overly apparent because at the time I looked outside and saw our sagging airplanes with dripping motor oil. I thought, well, that question's obvious. If it's before, I wouldn't be able to answer the question, but after, with them there, then we would obviously know more.
1: How old are you now?
2: I'm 50.
1: So your mind managed to stay open then, huh?
2: Mm-hmm. And on a different note, here about a year and a half ago, I just simply got on the internet, and are you, I'm sure you're familiar with Stanton Friedman?
1: I've heard of him, yes.
2: Yes. Well, I typed three simple basic answers on the internet and told my wife, well, don't, you know, send it to him. Well, she inadvertently sent it to him.
1: Inadvertently?
2: Yeah, well, she sent it with her mail, and lo and behold, it got sent to him.
1: And what happened?
2: Well, within about 2 hours, if I'm not mistaken, he responded back, and we both just looked at each other like, oh, my goodness.
1: Well, that's Stanton. He's a very big inquiring mind. I know Stanton very well, actually, and he would indeed respond to any sort of mail that had that kind of information in it, no question about it. Wildcard Line, you're on the air. Hi.
3: Hi, Art Bell.
1: Yes.
3: How you doing?
1: Okay, sir.
3: Not too bad. My name is Matt, calling from Milwaukee.
1: Yes.
3: And Wisconsin. And kind of a newcomer to your show. Just listened to it. I just started working the night shift, and the guys here turn your radio on all night. And
1: the night shift is a better place to be.
3: Yeah. And, yeah, I just, great show. Love some of the stories that people say. Love to believe they're all true, you know, but...
1: Well, they're not. but obviously, you've got to pick and choose in your own mind what you think is true. If only 10% of what you hear is true, you know, as we were saying earlier with respect to the number of craft that might be alien,
3: right?
1: That's still a pretty big story, eh?
3: Oh, yeah. I mean, they can't all be wrong, right?
1: Right.
3: So anyway, I just wanted to share a little story that I had. I live in like a rural, you know, neighborhood, and we got this real big park outside. It's, you know, real open field, like basketball courts and baseball diamonds and stuff.
1: Sure.
3: And one night my mom calls me out there, and I come out to the porch. She's like, look at those lights out there. And we looked, and I don't know, it was pretty far out, but coming directly at us, there were like three lights, just regular like white lights that were like equal distance between each other.
1: Yes.
3: But too far to be like part of one craft, you know.
1: Were they parallel to each other or in some sort of, okay.
3: Yeah, it was like just a line, just
1: okay.
3: A straight line. But like I said, they were too far apart from each other to be like an airplane.
1: Okay.
3: And we're looking at them and, you know, we're like, oh, that's kind of cool. You know, we're just watching them. And they keep getting closer to the house and they're not coming down, but they are very low to the ground,
1: mm-hmm.
3: and they're coming at us from over the park, and we're watching them, and we're trying to figure out what they are. Couldn't figure it out, but they were really low, and there was like no sound. So you know, we're kind of goofing around, you know, just joking around. Then they start getting really close, and now you know, then the little twinge of thought gets in your mind, like, hey, what if you know, what if this is really something? So we're watching them. We got the binoculars out. And we looked at them, and I don't know, they were really weird. They were like, they looked like military planes. I mean, nothing real science fiction like triangles or anything, but like regular, I don't know, almost like big bomber type planes. Really, really kind of creepy. I mean, you could not hear them. They were so low that you should have been able to hear something, you know.
1: Well, absolutely.
3: Yeah, but they kept on coming, and it was like, wow, there was no sound. And it was kind of, like I said, it was kind of scary because it's just a regular neighborhood, you know, and, you know, there's no air base or anything around us or anything.
1: Mm-hmm.
3: And we're just wondering, like, wow, what are these things and why are they flying over here, you know? And they just went by, you know, and I just saw them. And it was kind of creepy. It was just kind of an interesting...
1: welcome to the world of the unexplained.
3: Thank you.
1: What can I say? Thank you very much.
3: All right, bye-bye.
1: Take care. Well, yeah, welcome. Do you know that the majority of Americans have seen something that they cannot explain? And yes, 90% of it probably, ultimately, could be explained away. But it's just that nagging 10%. East of the Rockies, you're on the air. Hi.
4: Hi, Art.
1: Hello.
4: I think it was last week, you had a guest on talking about the face on Mars.
1: Richard Hoagland.
4: Yes.
1: Yes. That was as we received the new photographs from Mr. Malin.
4: Yeah. just wanted to say that NASA, like the government, has a nasty tendency of giving out disinformation.
1: No.
4: Yeah.
1: No. Not our NASA.
4: And I was also wondering, I noticed at your website today, you have something on the Bell Witch there.
1: Uh-huh.
4: No offense, any relation? I mean, not the spirit herself, but are you related to the family?
1: Yeah, I'm related to a Bell Witch.
4: No. Not...
1: no relation to the Bell Witch that you're talking about. West of the Rockies, you're on the air. Hello.
5: Hi, all right, this is Al in Albuquerque.
1: Yes, sir.
5: Yeah, I was thinking, writing the congressman, if we could get just one congressman to introduce a bill that sort of like releases anyone from a secrecy oath involving UFOs.
1: Yeah, I think that would be very important. And
5: right.
1: I think that if they were going to organize congressional hearings, there would have to be a general amnesty and protection for anybody coming forward.
5: Right. Also, I think a lot of congressmen might be worried about it. Our congressman, Steve Schiff, started asking questions about UFOs and for files.
1: I'm very well aware.
5: And a little spot on his ear come up, and the best health care available to a U.S. congressman, which has got to be the best in the world.
1: You know, you're not the only one to say this.
5: Within a year and a half,
1: I know,
5: the guy died.
1: I know.
5: From a little spot on his ear.
1: I know. And what he began, you know, resulted in the illegal destruction of documents.
5: Uh-huh.
1: And we still don't have the person's name or any prosecution underway for who did that. It's just like a black hole.
5: Right. And nothing they need to make it illegal to keep those secrets. And you'll see if the Joint Chiefs of Staff.
1: But see, the problem, sir, is that they thrive on those secrets. The secrets are what feed their children.
5: Yeah.
1: The black ops programs that disperse more money than you can even imagine in your wildest dreams.
5: Right. And not only that, you can imagine the 100 or so people, and they wake up in the middle of the night thinking, you know, I'm in a pretty elect group that have actually seen the files.
1: Yeah.
5: You know,
1: I mean, you're absolutely right.
5: Imagine being one of those one of 100 people that have seen the file.
1: You're right. I mean, there's a camaraderie of secrecy, and there's money involved, and there are all the things in life that motivate you, literally involved, in keeping this secret. So this is not going to be an easy can to pry open. Not by a country mile. Not at all easy. West of the Rockies, you're on the air. Hello.
6: Hi, Eric. John from Tucson. How you doing?
1: Hi, John. You have hum on your audio.
6: Pardon me?
1: You have hum on your audio.
6: Yeah, I don't know why it's doing it. It just started.
1: Mm-hmm.
6: You know, anyway, just had a couple things I wanted to mention to you. One, regards to the show, I wondered if there's any way you could get a counter going on your site to find out how many people actually did write the letters or they could report to you, much like you did with the SETI thing. We kind of had an idea how many people signed up.
1: Well, unfortunately, we have a counter, which presently, by the way, says 73,763,302. Those are the number of people that visit the site. But I don't know how you would record. I mean, letter writing.
6: Yeah.
1: You know, it's a different thing.
6: Okay, and the other thing, you had a former caller talking about the human condition and must be historically challenged. It's really no different now than at any point when you think about it in terms of percentages.
1: Yeah.
6: Percentages of misery equals percentage of luxury.
1: They used to keep the misery index, remember that?
6: Yeah.
1: Carter years?
6: Yeah.
1: Maybe we ought to start that up again.
6: Yeah.
1: I wonder how the misery index would be today.
6: Well, I don't know. A lot of people in our country, I think they're miserable or are because they have to work so hard for the unattainable goal.
1: Yeah. Yep, maybe you're right. It'd be fun to have another misery index. How miserable are you? I can't remember exactly how they measured misery. Was it on a 1 to 10? I can't remember. First time caller line, you're on the air. Hello.
7: Good morning, Art.
1: Good morning.
7: Jim, Aurora, Illinois.
1: Yes, sir.
7: In reference to the discovery off the coast of Cuba.
1: Oh, yes.
7: Okay, the psychic Arthur Ford, who was a disciple of Casey.
1: Yes.
7: In the books that were written about him, he said that Atlantis was located off the coast of Cuba.
1: Oh, well, there are many who believe that Cuba represents sort of one side of where Atlantis is said to be or thought to have been. And so it's well within the area, I think, broadly thought by many people of where Atlantis might be.
7: You know, another thing about Arthur Ford is that, like, I've been listening to your program for a number of years, and I've never heard anybody call in about him or talk about him much.
1: Well, there's one other thing I want to add.
7: Yeah.
1: And that is, we now know that this lost city is under Cuban territorial waters. I'm talking about 12-mile waters.
7: Mm-hmm.
1: Now, it would make sense. I mean, side-scan sonar is relatively new. And if it's in Cuban waters, then the only people that would know it's there, other than this brand new research, by somebody who's got an inn in Cuba and can, you know, troll those waters looking for something like this. But they'd be the only ones, because that kind of research has not been allowed around Cuba until now. Right?
7: No.
1: Right?
7: Again, it was the Russian that originally uncovered it, though, right?
1: Well, it was Mizalitsky.
7: Yeah, Mizalitsky. Okay.
1: Yeah, that's right.
7: Mm-hmm. Okay. Can I get back to Arthur Ford for just a moment?
1: Yes.
7: Okay. And the books that he wrote, or that were written about him in the early 70s, you know, he always stuck with me, all right, in the things that he supposedly had said.
1: Yes.
7: In two ways. Number one was that in his, he went into great extent about the afterlife. And after I read those books, is that like I had always felt good, or let's say had a very positive feeling about the other side after reading what he had to say about it.
1: Right.
7: And I always thought that just was very worthwhile. And everything that I've heard on the program, like over the last couple of years, has paralleled things that he said like 20, 30 years ago.
1: Well, I'm sure that people have probably thought these things or tended toward thinking there's an afterlife and that it's a pretty good place for the most part, and hoped that as part of the human condition, we are, in a sense, wired to believe and wired to worship. I believe that. I think Matthew Alper's really on something. That doesn't mean that what we are worshiping is not real. That does not mean there is not a creator. But I do think we're pretty much wired. You know, he's on to something there. I've always thought that. Pretty much wired to believe. And that's okay. Again, that doesn't mean that it's not real. It just means that we have a natural need to believe that we're not just here, again, using the phrase, trolling about on Earth for a short period of time and then blink, away we go, and that's all there is to it. Just doesn't seem reasonable, does it? West of the Rockies, you're on the air.
8: Hello, Art.
1: This Hello.
8: William?
1: Yes, William.
8: And I'm calling you from high atop the crest of the Continental Divide.
1: Well, that puts you in an area where...
8: very few people live.
1: Yes.
8: And I wanted... proud to say that I get you from with the Sea Crane Radio.
1: Yes, sir.
8: And I listen to you with from old St. Paul.
1: It's a kick butt radio, isn't it?
8: Oh, it's terrific.
1: Yep.
8: I get you from St. Paul, Albuquerque, Denver, Williamsburg, L.A., San Diego.
1: Really?
8: All over the whole western United States.
1: How about that?
8: Now, of course, I have to jump around once in a while because the atmosphere changes.
1: Yes, it does. But we are indeed in the air everywhere. And if you've got a radio like that one, you'll hear us all over the place.
8: Well, I've counted 22 stations on the dial where I get you.
1: Ah,
8: you are popular.
1: You know, hey, somebody else out there do that, too. We'll have a contest. See who can hear the most stations. You're all bound to an absolute honest response. How's that?
8: Well... that's my honest response so far. It sounds like a good idea.
1: How many again?
8: 22.
1: 22. All right. You now have the record.
8: Wow. Well, I was calling in on this bit more serious matter. I see we've got about 2 minutes left.
1: Right.
8: A
1: little less, actually.
8: Okay. About the government secrecy, and I really wanted to re-underscore the importance of everybody writing in.
1: You bet.
8: And I'm taking some more action on my own part that I wanted to tell about. But I'm starting a school for moral development, character development, that I feel that the national problem on a whole is in the fact that we have so much degraded and gone downhill. And the only people that we, the only person anybody can work on is themselves. I'm inviting people to consider that in my website school.
1: And we just, oh, it's a website school.
8: A website school. So anybody can tune
1: okay,
8: in.
1: Okay, I'm not going to, unfortunately, be able to let you give out the URL on the air.
8: Okay.
1: But it sounds like an interesting project. Listen, I am at the absolute end of the program, so I'm going to give you the honor of saying goodnight to everybody.
8: All righty. Good night, folks, and tune in again Monday.
1: Very well said. Thank you very much and good night. Yes, tune in again Monday. Actually, Coast continues on some stations Saturday and Sunday. But otherwise, I will indeed be back Monday night. Next week, the 21st. Actually, Sunday is my birthday. Sunday is my birthday, and thank goodness, by the time Monday gets here, it will be over. And so I don't have to listen to a lot of happy birthdays reminding me that I've gained yet another year. From the high desert, I'm Art Bell. Ta-ta.
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the high desert and the great American Southwest, I bid you all good evening, good morning, good afternoon, whatever time of day it may be, wherever you are across this great globe of ours, covered quite readily by this incredible program called Coast to Coast AM. I'm Art Bell, filling in for George Norrie, who's on vacation. Thank you, George. Have a good time. Hope you're getting relaxed and batteries recharged and ready to rock on Monday. And, of course, Premier Radio Networks. It allows me to sit in this old seat of mine, twisted as I may be. It's great to be here. Now, a quick look at the news. Linda Moulton Howe coming up in a moment. Quite a story. In fact, you might want to make your way over to earthfiles.com, where some of the photographs supporting the incredible stuff you're about to see can be seen. A gunman shot a U.S. soldier in the neck as he browsed a Baghdad market on Friday, and American forces accidentally killed an 11-year-old boy, part of a vicious cycle of Iraqi attacks and even tougher U.S. crackdowns on resistance. And it goes on. We're meeting a lot of resistance, and we will continue to. And every day I ask myself why. Why we had the war, why we're nation-building, and how we just can't stop thanking these Iraqis for that wonderful thank you they've given us every day. Striking back against, this is a happier topic, striking back against telemarketers for countless interrupted meals, whatever the interruptus was, the public poured an avalanche, literally, of discontent into the new national Do Not Call list Friday, registering actually more than 735,000 telephone numbers, including mine, by the way, on the first day. This is an I don't call me registry. Don't call me. Don't you even think about calling my telephone number kind of registry. And I joined right away. They always hit dinner time. Right on the noggin, boy, you sit down. And there's this pause. Hello, I'm Jerry Frank. You know, that kind of thing. Everybody gets them, right? Well, now there's a registry, and you can sign it, and presumably, after some point, if they call you anyway, even after you've registered, then they're in trouble. Wouldn't that be nice? 11 men, 9 of them, incredibly to me, U.S. citizens, were charged with conspiring to join a Muslim extremist terror group that's been blamed for thousands of deaths in the disputed Kashmir territory of India and Pakistan. That American citizens would be part of this is just, is to me, incredible. Three teens who authorities say were apparently playing with fireworks were charged Friday with starting one of the two wildfires that burned along the Rio Grande north of downtown and drove hundreds of people from their homes near Albuquerque. So that's kind of the news as it is. You know, in all the years that I've been doing this kind of a program, and it's a lot of years now, there are two things, well, there are more, but there are two things that certainly stand out as anomalous then, anomalous all the years I've done this, anomalous now. It's impossible for me to believe that with all the crop circles and all the animal mutilations that we've seen, that nobody has ever been charged. Ever. Not a soul caught and prosecuted. Even caught, as far as I know, nobody. Nobody. Now, before you write this off as, well, you know, people playing pranks and that sort of thing, it's just not possible. Look at the crop circles. Look at the animal mutilations. It is the most outstandingly, continually anomalous stuff on the face of the globe. And that's what Linda Moulton Howe reports on. She's a science reporter, has been for years for the program, an investigator and all sort of matters of high strangeness. Winner of quite a number of awards for documentaries on our ecology, an author times several. She's really something, and she goes out and does, you know, does the hard science in these areas, and she's coming up if you'll just stay right where you are.

0: If you have done as I have suggested and you go on to earthfiles.com, there you will see a very anomalous photograph. It's an anonymous, apparently, I don't know, 17-year-old or something, young man, who took the digital image you see at the top of the page, first one. It was taken with a new cell phone. They've got them over there already, and we're just getting them to take digital photographs. And it was near Montenegro, Italy. Next morning, beneath this, it looks like, I don't know, it looks like a plasma ball in the clouds, for lack of a better description, with a distinctly different color, a laser beam quality coming straight down to Earth. The clouds in the area are illuminated. It's pretty incredible. Pretty incredible. Even more so, next morning, three circles in a line of varying sizes were discovered in Montenegro, in a wheat field there. Now, that's how anomalous all of this is. Here from Philadelphia, Pennsylvania, with that and a lot more, is Linda Moulton Howe. Linda?
1: Thanks, Art. I tell you, this year of 2003 is beginning to remind me of 1991,
0: yeah,
1: when crop formations were reported worldwide in at least 23 countries back then. Already, by the end of June this year, 30 crop formations have been discovered in Germany, including on that very remote Isle of Rügen, where very little can be seen unless it's from the air. And that's more than England, which now has 23. And there have been 14 in Italy.
0: Wow.
1: This is the first time that country has ever had so many. And so complex.
0: Okay, so it's a really hot time in the wheat fields. How many people this year have been caught doing it?
1: I don't know that anybody has been caught per se. There were a couple of commercials that were done in Wiltshire.
0: Mm.
1: But what you're going to be hearing tonight are the reasons why that the patterns that I'm going to be talking about, what's been happening in Italy and many other countries, do not fit in the hoax category, has to do with lack of tracks, the inability to find any poles at the holes at the center of something that is a circle, because you can't lay down a perfect circle if you were doing it unless you have some kind of a guide from the center out.
0: In other words, no forensic evidence.
1: That's right. We're going to be in the area of what are truly the mysterious and the remarkable formations, and Italy at the top of this year's list. Many of the fields there do not have tram lines. Some do, some don't. And in Italy, there have been these thick carpets of thick wheat in which some of these formations have been sort of plunked down. And when they've been discovered, there have been no tracks. And this, I'm going to be talking just in a moment about this extraordinary sphere, ball of light, plasma, whatever it is, with this beam. But just to give a kind of continued overview, the United States, which you aren't hearing about much at all,
0: mm-hmm,
1: has had at least 10 formations, and most have not even been photographed from the air for reasons that have ranged from bad weather to people saying they didn't have money for an airplane.
0: Where have the majority in this country been, Linda?
1: They've been ranging from Missouri to Arkansas, Western Pennsylvania reports. Maryland is probably...
2: 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And now, Art Bell.

0: Welcome to Nigh Underground, bringing you Art Bell classics all the way from the high desert. 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And now, Art Bell.
1: And straight lines. And this is coming from reporters who have gone out into Maryland. And so that is a big question mark, but a minimum of at least eight patterns there. Down in Louisiana, they've had reports there. And what we need are aerial photos. And I've sent faxes out to airports and all these places hoping a pilot would get up and take photos. But it's been a real challenge, except for one spectacular first fractal ever in the United States that occurred in Noble, Arkansas this year. And I'll be here talking about that in the second half hour tonight. And we'll hear, I think it's the only interview for radio that the farmer ever gave.
2: Perhaps whoever's doing this, Linda, doesn't think much of the math skills of people in this country.
1: Maybe.
2: The first fractal, huh? All right.
1: Yep. Or there's an evolution to all of this and a mathematical language around the world that none of us have understood yet.
2: Well, that's going to be my big question to you when we're done with this report.
1: All right. Well, joining all of this is Holland. Holland now has three formations near the village of Hoeven that's been famous over the years for crop circles and mysterious lights. Switzerland is now reporting three formations. Poland is reporting two. France, Australia, and Belgium are each reporting one formation, including this spectacular formation of June 22nd that matches so closely to the Gog-Magog Hills formation in Cambridge, England that was discovered on July 25th, 2001, just 6 weeks before September 11th. And many British locals referred to that back then as an angel because it had 75 thin rays that emanated from this very beautiful circle and ring. And the difference in Belgium is that there are 54 thin rays instead of 75, and the diameter of the New Belgium pattern is smaller than the 2001 English formation. And these mathematical differences, again, are things that people wish they understood if there is a significance. And the question, why would this specific pattern that was at Gog-Magog that we associate with nothing but war and violence written in ancient literature, why would this be the pattern that reoccurs now, and why in Belgium? But we will hear from a researcher who went to the farmer and heard firsthand how amazing the lay of this crop was, no tracks, and learned that neighbors heard a very strange and loud humming sound in the night before the formation was discovered by the farmer in the morning. Now, we're going to start with Italy because of this extraordinary photograph that has been taken.
2: Montenegro, what everybody should be looking at right now.
1: Yes, it really is fascinating. Montenegro, as they say, is in central Italy near the Adriatic Sea. And this photograph was taken about 2 kilometers outside of Montenegro. There were three teenage boys, and they were walking along a field. It was about 5:30 in the afternoon.
2: I mean, I just realized I slaughtered that. I looked down at the spelling of it. Is it? It is Montegranaro. Montegranaro, Italy. Okay.
1: And they said they were absolutely, these young men were astonished to see a sphere of light appear and send a thin beam down into the crop. And one of the teenagers had one of these new cell phones. I've got a photograph of it in tonight's report about Italy, so people can see this new cell phone that has this little, it's like a built-in camera. And he took 2 frames. Well, Adriano Forgione, he's editor of Hera magazine in Rome, and he's a very good friend of Montegranaro's mayor. And the mayor called him up and told him that he knew that there was this young man who had gotten this photograph, or a couple of them. So the editor, Adriano Forgione, called this young man and went to see him, saw the images in the phone's little viewer, and got one of the images and sent me the one that I now have posted at the top of

0: of earthfiles.com on the top of the headlines page, and it's also in tonight's report that you can get to by clicking on this report for the Italian report. And this week, I talked with Adriano about the sphere of light emitting this beam and what crop formations were discovered afterward.
1: They saw this ball of light glowing in the ground, and he created what they told me. This ball of light created these light beams to the ground, but no crop was formed. Nothing was happening on the ground. Only this light beam, and he did two pictures. He gave me only one, but I saw this this picture on his phone, and it's impossible to make a fake with the phone. I can tell you. So for me, it's an original witness.
0: Yes, and there certainly have been a lot of descriptions around the world of people seeing spheres of light that have extended beams out from spheres to other spheres or down to the ground, like this photograph. And
1: yeah.
0: Then that next morning in Monte Granero, there
1: We found the formation, yeah.
0: Three circles. And
1: yeah.
0: Then that night in Monte Granero, that night of June 8th.
1: June 8th, there was sightings of the some blue and white balls of light in the sky. There was a scramble for military jets. And in the morning of 9th of June, there was a single circle in a crop field in Potenza Piscina.
0: And that Potenza Piscina circle was in the area where people had seen those blue and white lights and the jet was scrambled?
1: Yes, it's the same place. Some militaries that was gone inside the circle, also carabinieri and police.
0: The police went inside of the Potenza Piscina circle?
1: Yes. In the night, there was helicopters, there was jets, and the people saw these lights.
0: Now, these kinds of beams of light have been linked in England and Germany to crop circles before, as well as you've heard me do reports with you on Coast many times, Art, where military, whether helicopters or jets, show up because locals will call up. In some cases, just like they did in Italy, and report that they're seeing something unusual in a crop farm, or, this is what nobody ever fully understands, is there something about this phenomena that triggers something, either in a magnetic field or other, that governments monitor, and then helicopters and jets show up?
2: Well, Linda, these are formed by some sort of probably microwave radiation or some kind of electromagnetic spectrum radiation forms these, no matter what source is, and that would radiate beyond the immediate area, and it may well be the military is able to detect a massive emission of whatever sort of radiation it is and is responding to that.
0: Right, and W.C. Levengood, the biophysicist who studied this for such a long time, he has that hypothesis that the energy system is a spinning plasma vortex that contains microwave energies. And depending upon the size of that and depending upon the speed of that vortex, it could affect magnetic fields that could also perhaps be monitored. And, in fact, we'll hear something from him about that in the next half hour.
2: Linda, this photograph appears to show what you might as well call a plasma ball, either above or consistent and in the clouds.
0: Right.
2: And then something coming down. It could easily be the, and obviously, I would say, is the energy source for whatever is doing this. And that would be detectable over quite a distance. And that could cause military response, especially these days.
0: Yeah, and what exactly are these lights, these mysterious lights that in some countries they were referred to as plasmas? Well, this week I talked with Andreas Mueller, who produces the International Crop Circle Archive and contributes to the excellent German website, InvisibleCircle.com. At the bottom of my reports tonight, I have all of the links to all of the great websites, including this wonderful German website. And Andreas has been doing a lot of the surveys in the fields now for 5 or 6 years. He's very familiar. He sees and meets a lot of people, and he told me that there has been an extraordinary eyewitness in Germany this year who wants to remain anonymous, doesn't want publicity, But Andreas told me what happened.
3: The interesting thing is that he saw, or he described, the very same thing that we had described by an eyewitness from 1997. And it was that of unnatural what he saw, this light phenomenon coming out of the ground, and it was behind a tree.
0: What description did he make of the light in terms of its size and the color?
3: It was orange, and it was, he said that it looked like somehow like as if a car was stuck into the ground and the headlights were beaming up into the sky. But this was in a complete rural area. He went there and there was later nothing, you know. There was no car parking or there are no disco beamers or anything. So it was in the complete nowhere.
0: So these were beams of orange light.
3: Yeah.
0: And then the next day, how far away was a crop formation found?
3: The formation was exactly in the area where the light came from, but because the trees were in between him and the light, he's not 100% sure that this came from the very same spot, but it was in 97 very similar. There was also a bunch of trees in between, but it is one can say it was very, at least very close to the spot where the new formations had formed.
0: And as we move past the bottom of the half hour into the next segment, we will hear some more comments from England, from Belgium, and the United States on extraordinary formations there.
2: All right. All right, Linda, hold tight, and we'll be right back to you. You know, it seems to me that Linda, more than anybody that we interview, has investigated crop circles. I mean, really poured into it scientifically. And she should have an opinion, wouldn't you think, on what they mean? Or maybe even just a good educated guess. But that's the question I'd like to ask. Overall, after all these years and all these formations, what the hell do they mean? Maybe, as that dame said, it's obvious what they mean. It means goodbye crops from the high desert. I'm Art Bell.

0: premier radio networks presents Coast to Coast AM with George Norrie. And now, filling in for George, here's special guest host, Art Bell.
1: Special. I like that. Hi, everybody. Linda Bolton Howe is here. We're talking about crop circles tonight. She investigates crop circles, animal mutilations, all kinds of high strangeness, but crop circles are the focus tonight. And in a moment, I've got quite a question for Linda.

0: You know, there are a lot of these circles that when you look at them, when you study them and look at, you know, the described dimensions and all the rest of it, and you just simply concentrate on them for a while, it's obvious. Humans did not do this. Now, perhaps the Earth did, perhaps aliens did, perhaps a force that we do not yet understand did, but humans did not. Clearly, in a lot of cases, humans did not. I think that's something almost everybody can agree on who, even in a surface kind of way, studies this phenomenon. But the big question, of course, is, and this is the one I want to ask you, Linda, is what in your opinion, and or best guess, what do they mean?
1: I wish I could give a definitive bottom line answer.
0: Since you can't, best guess.
1: Well, it's as complex as they are.